0: Finally early by the time the postseason started. Sandoval came undone with some help from some sloppiness in the field in the third inning, and that was the early difference in the game. An eventful frame included four Mariner runs on four singles, a walk, and an error as Seattle opened up their second early big lead in as many days, 4-0. Sandoval gave up back-to-back singles to start the inning, then got two quick outs before walking Dominic Canzon on a close pitch that was unsuccessfully challenged. The scoring avalanche then came on a wild pitch, a Julio Rodriguez RBI single and a Josh Naylor bloop single that plated one run on its own, and another when Jaron Duran airmailed third base trying to throw out Rodriguez, who sprinted home as Caleb Duren went after the ball. Bello's teammates didn't need to aid his implosion. Bello hit Cole Young with a pitch and walked Weston Wilson before the hit parade began, and he allowed three straight singles and a double that plated more Mariners runs. It was by far his worst outing as a receiver, as a reliever, and felt a lot like the early season struggles that forced his demotion down to AAA in early June. In all, Bello allowed four earned runs on seven hits. He walked two batters and didn't have a strikeout in three innings. Bello had a 0.48 ERA, which was one earned run in 18 and two-thirds innings in his first five outings after returning to the majors in mid-July, but has given up at least one earned run in his last five games. The last two have been particularly ugly. Eight earned runs on 12 hits with three walks and two strikeouts in seven and one-third innings. That's good for a 14.73 ERA with a over a two-outing span. A little bit of good news for the Red Sox, though. Roman Anthony, their young star, has come back from the injured list on fire. He had three more hits Wednesday, including his first Fenway homer of 2026, an opposite field green monster shot off of righty Michael Rucker in the seventh. Anthony now has multiple hits in all four games since returning from the injured list after going 3-for-4 with a strikeout in the defeat. He's 9-for-18, or hitting .500, with a homer, two doubles, and a triple since Sunday, and has hit the ball hard at a very high rate. Anthony homered just once before getting hurt. His 370-foot blast Wednesday was his first as a member of the starting lineup all year. Anthony and Abreu, who went 3-for-3 with two doubles and a run, led the offensive charge for the Red Sox, who had 12 hits but were just 3-for-10 with runners in scoring position and left eight on base. Mickey Gasper also had two more hits, continuing his hot streak. Before the seventh, the only run the Sox scored came in the fourth when Trevor Story hit a soft ground rule double off of Bryce Miller and scored Abreu to make it a 4-1 game. Anthony's homer and back-to-back doubles by Gasper and Eli White made it a 5-run game late. Over to football, the NFL, the Patriots are in a questionable situation regarding their star Christian Gonzalez. The Patriots' season opener against the Seattle Seahawks is 1 week away from this evening. It's also, or yesterday evening, it's also 7 days until Christian Gonzalez's contract situation hits the point of no return. Not reaching an agreement would be a calamity with far-reaching aftershocks. But will it get that far? Are the sides close to finding a sweet spot to get it over the finish line? Or does the gap remain significant with the details, such as guaranteed money and when Gonzalez gets it? Reports in recent days have outlined all of the above scenarios, but it's hard to say where the truth lies. But here's the tough reality. The stalemate cannot leak into the season. Patriots need to avoid going down that path. They need to settle things before Gonzalez flies with the team to Seattle. And former Patriot Rodney Harrison agrees. The former Patriots great told Mass Live it behooves the front office to send a message to the NFL at large. It goes like this: we take care of our own guys. Gonzalez is a homegrown talent and a good one. He was the Patriots' first round draft pick in 2023. He's considered an elite player, one of the best cornerbacks in the league. If you don't send a message now, or if you let Christian out of here or make him play on the current deal, that sends a terrible message, Harrison said Tuesday when asked about Gonzalez's situation with the team. Harrison believes it's a message that will resonate not only in the Patriots locker room, but across the league. Of late, the team has done well bringing in top free agents by paying the going rate and in some cases going beyond. Milton Williams, Carlton Davis III, Romeo Doubs to secure the desired talent. While free agents have been more open to coming to New England since Mike Vrabel took the helm, at the right price, of course, this might cause some to take pause. The last thing you want is a negative mark like that, to have a young player like Christian Gonzalez and not pay him, Harrison said. If I'm a free agent with the Buffalo Bills or the Dallas Cowboys, I'm not going to the Patriots. They won't pay Christian Gonzalez. He showed the world how good he was. Perhaps more important, not extending Gonzalez goes against what Mike Vrabel has been preaching. It undercuts the head coach, who has been telling everyone how much he wants to draft and develop players and reward them for excelling in the program. Vrabel has said it's important for the Patriots to, quote, figure out a way to develop the guys we draft and ultimately re-sign them. In other words, do what we ask and you'll get paid. Right now that's happening with other teams, but unfortunately not the Patriots. Most of the top players from Gonzalez's draft class have already signed extensions. Sticking with football, but now local high school football, we've got some change in the air. The talk of the MIAA football landscape this season has focused on the Super 8, which was officially approved by the Board of Directors earlier this month to begin with the 2027-28 school year. In addition, state tournament fields will drop from 16 teams to 8 per division. If the new format had begun last year, just 4 Western Mass teams would have qualified for the state tournament, led by Springfield Central, who would have been in the Super 8 bracket. Lee, Hoosick Valley, and Frontier still would have punched tickets in Division 8. 4 other area programs, Minichog, Chicopee Comp, South Hadley, and Springfield International, that played in the state tournament last year would not have qualified under the impending format. The PVIAC will sponsor sectional title games this fall for the second year in a row. Created last year as a pilot program, championship games across 3 divisions or classes will serve as an alternative to the state tournament, particularly as the Super 8 begins play in the fall of 2027. Minichog in Class A, Frontier in Class B, and Ware in Class C won title games a year ago, and Franklin Tech head coach Joe Gamash, who represents District 1 on the MIAA football committee, said the expectation is that there will be 3 championship games again this year, likely at the home of the higher seed in November. We're expecting to have a more formalized setup than we had last year, really ramp it up after essentially running a pilot program last year, Gamash said. The hope is that in future years, a triple header can be held at a neutral site. Several colleges were mentioned on a weekend. When things move to an 8-team format standard, we'll really ratchet that up and try and make these special, because the expectation is fewer of our teams will qualify for the state tournament, and we want to offer them an opportunity in Western Mass to play for something at the end of the year, Gamash explained. A follow-up on a what seems an unfortunate story. Tiger Woods has pleads no contest, and he loses his license for 5 years. Tiger Woods has pleaded no contest to a reckless driving charge in Florida. Woods was arrested in March following a rollover crash near his home on Jupiter Island and was initially charged with driving under the influence. The golf legend appeared Wednesday in court in Martin County, and he entered his plea on the lesser charge. Authorities say deputies found 2 pain pills in Woods' pocket after the crash, and he showed signs of impairment. He did a breathalyzer test, which came out negative, but he refused to take a urine test. Woods said little during the hearing. He arrived at the courthouse with his girlfriend, Vanessa Trump, President Donald Trump's former daughter-in-law. Interesting. Another story, kind of off the court action here. The Clippers, the Los Angeles Clippers, their owner, Steve Ballmer, who's the richest team owner in NBA right now. He was involved in the startup of Microsoft, I believe, was suspended for 1 year by the NBA, and the team was ordered to forfeit 5 first-round draft picks and pay a $30 million fine for violating salary cap circumvention rules in a case involving Kawhi Leonard. Also, president of basketball operations Lawrence Frank has been banned for 6 months, and team president of business operations Gillian Zucker was suspended for 1 year. Leonard himself was hit with a $700,000 penalty. That comes to about 1 day's pay for Mr. Leonard. The league's decision follows a nearly year-long investigation. The penalties reflect the league's firm stance on maintaining fair play and financial integrity. The Clippers say they will challenge the decision. 2 more quick notes from the NFL as we get geared up to start next week. Kirk Cousins, the veteran, as expected, will be the Raiders' starting quarterback over in Las Vegas when they open its season at home September 13th against Miami, the coach Clint Kubiak announced Wednesday. Cousins ran the first team offense nearly the entire preseason with rookie and number 1 overall draft pick Fernando Mendoza working mostly with the second unit. The Raiders kept 3 quarterbacks. Aiden O'Connell returns for his 4th season. And running back Ashton Jeanty, who suffered an injury in practice on August 23rd, could be ready to go in the opener. And finally, Patrick Mahomes, the Super Bowl winning quarterback there, remains on track to start for the Kansas City Chiefs in week one against the Denver Broncos. The two-time MVP has been focused on returning since undergoing knee surgery in December. Doctors initially thought he might not be ready until October, but Mahomes exceeded expectations in his rehabilitation. He worked with the first team throughout training camp, though he didn't play in any preseason games. Chiefs coach Andy Reid confirms Mahomes will continue practicing. So that's a look at some of the sports stories affecting us locally here, and now we can get into the national news. And again, I do want to mention that this edition of sports is brought to you through a generous contribution from A to Z Moving and Storage, 41 Chapin Street in West Springfield. Their motto is Happy Feet Move Faster. I've used them personally to move my law office a couple of times, and they do a really good job over there. So it's A to Z Moving and Storage at 41 Chapin Street in West Springfield.
1: Okay. Now, an article here on the front page of the Republican today, out of Springfield by Daniel Jackson. Lawsuit over bullied teen suicide advances. There's an editor's note on this. If this story contains discussions of suicide, if you or someone you know needs help, the National Suicide and Crisis Lifeline in the United States is available by calling or texting 988. There's also an online chat at 988lifeline.org. So for the article here, a federal judge largely rejected a request by attorneys for the city of Northampton to rule on the case brought by a mother who said inaction by school officials worsened racial bullying and drove her daughter to suicide. Judge Mark Mastriani said a trial would be needed to resolve some of the questions in the case. One such issue, based on the record developed in the case, a jury could conclude that educators at Northampton High School labeled some incidents at school as peer-on-peer conflict to skirt requirements that they investigate and address bullying, the judge said in a decision Monday. Furthermore, the evidence suggests that the custom may have disproportionately affected other students of color at Northampton High School, the judge continued. At a hearing later this month, the parties will tell the judge if they want to mediate or take the matter to trial. The sophomore at Northampton High School, identified as N.M. in court documents, died by suicide in January 2020 after she had experienced months of bullying. She was 16. In one instance, fellow students created a Snapchat group to roast N.M., who was Black and Hispanic, and one participant said she should kill herself, according to the judge's decision. The girl's mother sued in 2023, arguing, among other claims, that educators' inaction deprived her daughter of her federally protected rights. In three instances, the girl received medical notes to stay home from school, according to the judge's memorandum. Two were issued by a childhood psychologist and a third by Cooley Dickinson Hospital after she went to the hospital's crisis unit. But Northampton High School declined to excuse her from school, saying the notes were insufficient. An adjustment counselor at the school, Andrea Leiden, failed to report that NM told her, "This is what bullying will do to you," after she returned to school from a treatment center following a suicide attempt in 2019. A second adjustment counselor, Edward Stone, did not report that NM and her mother told him a student threatened to beat her up in November 2019, according to the judge's memorandum. That student attacked NM the following day. In April, attorneys for the city asked the judge to make a summary judgment ruling, saying the parties were not in dispute over key facts in the Cut case, and its educators did not contribute to the student's death. The school had adopted anti-bullying policies, and NM, who had a long history of self-harm starting at age 3, had even investigated peer-to-peer conflict against other students on occasion, and said the attorneys with the firm Pierce Davis and Peritano. Messages were left for the city's attorney requesting comment about Monday's decision. Mastriani questioned what the defendants meant by the use of the term peer-to-peer.

0: 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The material being read is the copyright property of the publications being read. Access to this program is solely for persons who cannot read the original printed version due to a visual impairment or other disability. By continuing to listen, you confirm that you have such a condition.
1: School were made in retaliation of her daughter's First Amendment rights. The judge ruled that a jury would have no choice but to conclude that the discipline she faced was because she, for instance, swore at staff, kicked a student, and slammed a door on a staff member's arm. Laura Mangini, one of the attorneys representing the girl's mother, said she's pleased with the decision as it keeps in place the core claims the case has argued from the beginning. Bullying continues to be a significant issue for schools. A survey of more than 20,000 students from around the nation showed that 19% reported they were the subject of bullying at school, according to a study published in January by researchers at CUNY, Graduate School of Public Health and Health Policy. The data gleaned from responses gathered in 2023 also showed 9.5% of students said they attempted suicide the year before. Mangini said while Massachusetts requires that school districts maintain anti-bullying policies, the law does not give parents a right to sue if their district is failing to follow the policy, making lawsuits like the one against Northampton difficult to develop. If the school district does not have an appropriate anti-bullying policy, or if they're not following their bullying policies to the letter, in probably 99% of the cases, there's nothing that a family can do from a legal standpoint, and Jeannie said.
2: Well, here's a story regarding some new housing coming to Springfield. Springfield Crossing adds housing to the ongoing retail development there. This is by Jeanette DeForge. As stores open at Springfield Crossing, developers unveil a new component of the project, housing. More specifically, a 32-unit complex made up of townhome-style homes is being proposed for a vacant parcel of land located between the back of the Target parking lot and Fernbank Road. When Onyx Partners Limited purchased the former Eastfield Mall on Boston Road and turned it into a new retail strip, mainly containing major chain stores such as BJ's, PetSmart, and Target, the $77 million proposal also included a plan for housing. Some of that is now coming to fruition. Wednesday, Rachel Fancy, the lawyer representing Onyx, unveiled the first plans for the complex to members of the Indian Orchard Citizens Council. Members of the 16-acre Civic Association also attended to get a sneak peek of the plan before the developers meet with them next week. The proposal is on the border of the two neighborhoods, so both groups are involved. The plan at this point is to do market-rate housing, Fancy said. There is no plan at this time to do subsidized low-income or workforce, though we are open to those opportunities. The meetings with neighborhood groups are the first of multiple steps the company will have to take to build the complex on the two parcels of land that total about 8 acres, which Onyx owns, she said. The first of those steps will be for the company to receive a zone change to residential C that allows multifamily homes. There's also an area of wetlands, which was reviewed by the Conservation Commission during the early stages of the Springfield Crossing development. It will have to be examined again before building permits are granted, Fancy said. We don't anticipate that this wetlands area is going to cause any issues in regard to these developments because we do not touch beyond those points, she said. If the zone change is approved by the City Council, developers will have to return with more definitive plans to receive a special permit due to the size of the complex, she said. Residents asked Fancy if the homes would be sold as condominiums or if they would be rental properties. Fancy said the developer's preference is to have the project be for home ownership, but that will depend on the market. When we first started talking about the development of this property, even before the Eastfield Mall came down, I was told it was going to be for sale, said State Rep Orlando Ramos, who represents Indian Orchard. I advocated for sale because we needed more units. We don't need any more absentee landlords. Since Onyx will likely sell the complex after it is built, it could be purchased by a company that will rent the units. Ramos said he feels it is important for the neighborhood groups to have an answer before they decide if they're going to support the project. Others aired some concerns about adding traffic to the intersection of Fernbank and Boston Roads, saying an added worry is Warner School.

0: is also located there, and there is no traffic signal. Most members attending said they see few other downsides to the project, which would be located across the street from an existing apartment complex. The plans also call for a buffer of trees and some type of curbing or fence to separate the retail parking lots from the homes, so drivers cannot use it as a cut-through. I see a space which could solve a lot of housing problems, said Don Roberts. While Roberts serves as president of the 16-acre Civic Association, he said he was only speaking for himself, since the group needs time to evaluate the proposal. Dot Lordy, a real estate broker, agreed, saying a lack of inventory is spiking prices, making it difficult for anyone to find a home. The new complex could provide some relief. We do need housing for sure, said City Councilor Zaida Govan, who is also the president of the Indian Orchard Citizens Council.
1: In an article here out of Chicopee, excuse me, maintenance worker accused of raping tenant. This is by Namu Sampath. A maintenance worker accused of raping a tenant of a city apartment was ordered held in the Hampden County House of Correction, court documents show. Leonard Velez Vega, 48, of Chicopee, has been charged with rape and indecent assault and battery on a person 14 or over, according to court documents. At a dangerousness hearing Tuesday morning, a proceeding to determine how much of a threat a defendant poses to the community, prosecutors requested Velez Vega be held because of the recent charges against him and a past out-of-state conviction for a sexual assault type crime, court documents say. The documents do not specify what state or when the previous conviction was. Velez Vega is represented by Chicopee attorney Matthew Hutchinson. Hutchinson was not immediately available for comment. On August 16th at around 9:40 a.m., Chicopee police responded to an apartment complex on Park Street after a report that a woman was raped, a statement of facts said. The Republican does not identify alleged victims of sexual assault. The woman told police she reported an issue of mice to the property owner and was expecting a crew of workers to handle the pest control issue, she said. When only Velez Vega showed up, the woman told police she was surprised. According to the statement of facts, the woman and Vega Velez had interacted before when he'd done work on the building in the past. He had flirted with her in the past, and they had even had interactions on TikTok and by cell phone, but had never had any form of relationship, the statement of facts said. The woman alleges Velez Vega made inappropriate comments to her while he was addressing the issue of mice in her apartment. He then allegedly pressed his body against her and tried touching her inappropriately, ignoring her demands for him to stop, the statement of facts said. She said Velez Vega allegedly pulled down her pants and performed oral sex on her without her consent. She got away, but he followed her and pulled down her pants again when she yelled, "No means no."
0: Well, here's a story from Springfield, but involving all of Western Mass. Western Mass farms, food pantries, and soup kitchens have received grants to buy refrigerated vans, coolers, and even replace kitchen flooring as part of a $7 million state program to fight hunger. A dozen different entities across Hampden, Hampshire, and Franklin counties will receive $1.77 million under the State Food Security Infrastructure Grant Program administered through the State Department of Agriculture Resources. The money is designed to help farms, food banks, and fisheries purchase equipment or improve facilities. Grants were awarded in Greenfield, Hadley, Chicopee, Amherst, and Westfield. They range from $500,000 for the next barn over farm in Hadley for a store, a wash and pack facility, to $20,192 for a forklift for Zeomic Farm in Amherst. Local food banks and community organizations are on the front lines of fighting hunger, and they are seeing more people ask for help, Governor Maura Healey said in a statement. These grants will help them purchase the refrigerators, kitchen equipment, and delivery vehicles they need to get more fresh, healthy food to families across Massachusetts. Other award recipients are the Food Bank of Western Massachusetts in Chicopee, received $76,436 for cold storage improvements, Atlas Farm in Deerfield will use $233,250 to build an additional crop storage room. Grow Food Northampton was awarded $88,776 to install a wildlife exclusion fence. Stone Soup Cafe in Greenfield received $81,098 for a new stove, refrigeration units, and a refrigerated van. Franklin County Community Development Corporation in Greenfield received $205,899 for kitchen infrastructure upgrades. Valley Malt in Holyoke was granted $214,412 for mixing and blending equipment. Nuestras Raices of Holyoke will purchase a cooler, processing equipment, and renovate a building with $71,054. The Teddy Smirowski III Farm in Sunderland was awarded $138,374 to purchase a refrigerated vehicle. And Greater Westfield Committee for the Homeless received $34,531 for kitchen equipment. And the Boys and Girls Club of Greater Westfield will use a $112,964 grant for refrigeration, a generator, and kitchen flooring. I will note that I'm on the board of directors over at the Parish Covered in West Springfield, and we cover West Springfield and Agawam, and it's great to see these kinds of awards going to people who need that help.
1: Good. So this article out of Springfield by Greta Jackson, public defender sues for state police records. The state public defender's office filed a lawsuit Monday against the state police, saying it hasn't been able to access records related to a trooper's traffic stop in Springfield that led to him facing assault charges. Rebecca Jacobstein, an attorney with the Committee for Public Counsel Services, filed a public records request in July with the state police asking for records about a January traffic stop made by State Police Sergeant Joel Doust in Springfield. Excuse me. Doust later faced charges, including assault with a dangerous weapon, and was accused of using an armbar takedown and pepper spraying the driver he pulled over. In her lawsuit, Jacobstein says that records about troopers' use of force are important in public defense work. Many prosecutions hinge on whether police stops, searches, evidence preservation, investigatory decisions, and arrests were conducted in accordance with constitutional and procedural requirements, the suit says. That question, in turn, often depends on whether police are credible when testifying about what they saw, heard, and did. In late July, a Springfield judge decided to dismiss Doust's case without prejudice, meaning it can be brought again because the court's clerk magistrate did not review the body camera footage of the incident and relied on an officer's summary of it. Hamden District Attorney Anthony Galooney's office has filed an appeal. Jacobstein submitted a public records request to state police asking for body camera footage and a use of force report documenting the Doust's traffic stop. After 24 business days, state police had not responded other than an automatic reply confirming receipt of the request, according to the lawsuit. Under state law, agencies generally have 10 business days to respond to requests. The CPC's lawsuit asks that the court declare that state police are violating the law, require the agency to produce the records, and award attorney's fees. A CPCS spokesperson declined to comment on the case. State police have not yet formally replied in court. The lawsuit points to another case in which CPCS sued state police, alleging the law enforcement agency has a regular practice of flouting the public records law. Filed in 2023, the legal battle has long been ongoing. In late July, Suffolk Superior Court Judge Gillian Finer wrote in a judgment that state police have a pervasive informal practice of violating the records law. Finer tasked both parties with drafting an order that, among other issues, would include suggestions for how to improve the state police's response rate to records requests from public defenders. State police have long been criticized for lacking responses to public records requests. The state police are one of the worst offenders when it comes to the Massachusetts public records law. Justin Silverman, executive director of the New England First Amendment Coalition, said earlier this year, they are known for their secrecy and the lack of response that they give to public records requests. Last year, less than 1% of requesters received a record from state police in the same quarter they asked for it. According data, the agency itself reports to the state. Compared to other agencies that report the same data, state police also received the most requests, 14,000 last year.
0: Over in Chicopee, the council there is discussing recovery centers. This is an article from the Republicans in Namu Sampath. Chicopee cares about its public image and wants to protect itself from, quote, encroachment by substance use treatment centers. That's according to a proposal to regulate where in the city those centers should go. The topic will be discussed at a city council meeting. The proposal was brought by Ward 7 Councilor Bill Corshane, who could not be immediately reached for comment Wednesday about his idea. The purpose is to, quote, promote the safety and welfare of the inhabitants of Chicopee, the proposal said. A substance use treatment center is a facility that provides counseling, therapy, or medication to people with substance use disorder to help them overcome addiction. The proposal suggests setting strict guidelines on where those centers should be able to go. The center should not be placed near a residential area of the city, near a place of worship, unless the Zoning Board of Appeals determines that the center would, quote, not be detrimental to spiritual activities, unquote. Should not be placed within 1,000 feet of an educational nonprofit, library, museum, park, playground, or anywhere where alcohol is sold or where people can get alcohol, it said. The commercial areas of the city of Chicopee reflect greatly on the city's image, and it is the desire of the city to promote a positive business community image and to retain and promote safe, attractive business areas free of crime and nuisance, the proposal said.
1: Let's see. Here's an article here from the state by Lisa Nygaard. Program gives drivers with autism tool for police stop. Massachusetts drivers with autism now have a new tool to help navigate the potential stress of a roadway police encounter. Governor Moore Healey announced the launch of the statewide Blue Envelope Program, a free and voluntary initiative designed to improve communication between law enforcement officers and the individuals on the autism spectrum, according to a Tuesday statement from the governor's office. Residents can pick up the envelopes at all Registry of Motor Vehicles service centers, participating AAA locations, or by filling out an online mail request form. The bright blue envelopes are designed to hold a driver's license, vehicle registration, and a contact card. During a traffic stop, handing the envelope to an officer serves as an immediate visual alert that the driver or passenger may communicate, process information, or respond differently than expected. The exterior of the envelope also features printed guidance to help police officers adjust their approach. People with autism and their families deserve to feel safe and understood when they interact with law enforcement, Healey said. By helping residents to communicate their needs and giving officers useful guidance, the blue envelope can prevent misunderstandings and make traffic stops safer for everyone. I'm grateful to our police officers for their partnership and commitment to making this program work across Massachusetts. The new program stems from legislation Healey signed into law in June. It expands upon a voluntary pilot initiative launched earlier this year by the Massachusetts State Police, effectively bringing this resource to drivers across the entire state, the governor's office noted. Any Massachusetts resident with autism is eligible to participate. Parents and guardians can request envelopes for minors or dependents in their care, and families are permitted to order multiple envelopes for different vehicles. The state does not require medical records, diagnosis, documentation, or any application fees to participate. That's a great program.
0: Yeah, it sounds like it'll help a lot of people. And like it says, prevent misunderstandings.
1: That's for sure.
0: So up at up in Amherst, the annual tradition has begun once again. UMass welcomes 5,300 first-year students. This is a story by Douglas Hook at the Republican. After driving more than an hour from Wrentham, twins Matthew and Kaylee Shore unloaded their U-Haul trailer with help from their parents as they moved Wednesday into student housing at the University of Massachusetts Amherst. Thousands did the same at the campus, sharing moments of hope and farewell. It's a mixed bag of emotions, Kaylee Shore said of dropping her twin children off at Amherst. Current UMass students were present to wheel carts up to the rented trailer, helping the family unload and directing them to their destination under the supervision of Manya Saini, a student team leader in a yellow shirt. Saini coordinates veteran students in red t-shirts as they assist families arriving at Thoreau Hall on the Amherst campus. After moving everything into her new room, Rose Bonner said she is excited to get organized and begin the next stage of her life at the university alongside her older sister, who also attends UMass Amherst. Bonner is planning to study education in the hopes of becoming a teacher. UMass Amherst expects about 5,300 first-year students to move in between Wednesday and Friday. The university also welcomes transfer and returning students during the move-in period. With decades of experience managing move-in, the university hired Valet Park of America to assist Amherst police in directing traffic and helping students and families unload and clear the area quickly. I was at UMass 100 years ago, and I worked at the housing at the housing agency there one summer and fall, and it was a well-oiled machine, but there is a lot of students showing up, and the vehicles were, it's just a crazy time, but it looks like it was well-managed this year.
1: That's good. Out of Holyoke, a ban on police electroshock gloves is considered. Holyoke officials are beginning to consider a ban on electroshock gloves used for compliance and de-escalation, with the proposal first heading to committee review if advanced by the council. The city council was expected to take up an order yesterday filed by councilors Ann Thalmeheimer and Mimi Panich that would prohibit the use of generated low output voltage emitter glove. That's where you get the GLOVE devices. The proposal describes the devices as de-escalation tools that deliver an electrical shock through direct skin contact to cause localized pain and to gain compliance. If the council approves the referral, the matter will be sent to the Public Safety Committee for further evaluation and a recommendation back to the council for a vote. The proposal follows recent national attention about the devices after U.S. Immigration and Customs Enforcement announced plans to spend up to $20 million on the electric shock gloves. Supporters say the devices can help officers gain compliance and reduce physical confrontations, while civil rights advocates have raised concerns about potential misuse, including pain compliance tactics. There's another short article here out of Hamden. Officer injured in two-car crash. Two people, including a Hamden police officer, were injured in a serious two-car crash in Hamden on Sunday evening, according to police. A police cruiser and another vehicle collided on Allen Street near Raymond Drive around 7:45 p.m., Hamden police said in a statement released Wednesday. Both the officer and the other driver involved in the crash were taken to a hospital. The cause of the crash and the extent of the injuries were not immediately clear. Massachusetts State Police and the Hamden Police Department are investigating the crash. As the investigation is active and ongoing, no further information is available at this time, Hamden Police said. Additional information will be released when appropriate, as it becomes available.
0: And here's a little bit of analysis. It's a rather lengthy article, but I won't get through the whole thing. This is about the ramifications of the recent election there. Richard Neal, his primary margin thinned from 2020. Now he's on to a new challenger. Now, a former candidate, Jeremy Whalen, was back Wednesday teaching at Northampton High School just hours after his race was called in favor of 19-term incumbent U.S. Representative Richard E. Neal. My head is held high. I'm so proud of my team, Whalen said, returning a reporter's call from school on his lunch break. I'm really proud of what we accomplished. Among those accomplishments is thinning Neal's margin of victory compared with the last time the powerful politician faced a serious challenger. In 2020, Neal defeated Alex Morris, then mayor of Holyoke, who I believe may be the mayor of Provincetown at this point, if I'm not mistaken, a little comment by me, it's not in the article, by 17 percentage points in a vote of 83,437 for Neal and 58,390 for Morris. Voter turnout was lower than 6 years ago. Tuesday night, it was a smaller but still comfortable 8.2 percentage point margin with 49,116 votes for Neal and just over 41,700 votes for Whalen. A good, solid victory up against a lot of national trends, Neal told reporters Tuesday night, referring to other older establishment Democrats who'd been pushed out in primaries. That list would include U.S. Representative John Larson, Democrat of Connecticut, who lost his Northern Connecticut seat to former Hartford Mayor Luke Bronin. Neal spoke Tuesday of his plan to help Democrats retake the House in November. Current polling has them favored, and of his hope to retake the chairmanship of Ways and Means. But first, Neal faces a November general election rematch with independent candidate Nadia Millerone. Neal defeated Millerone's independent bid in 2024. Western Massachusetts voting patterns were apparent at both election headquarters. Whalen's group, younger and more online, were jubilant at White Lion Brewing in Springfield as early results came in. At Neal's event at the Cedars Banquet Facility on Island Pond Road, a quieter crowd was subdued. That was until the television reported returns for Neal's home base of Springfield, where the incumbent won by 30 points. In general, Neal did well in blue-collar communities where fewer voters hold college degrees. He also did well in cities with large black voting blocks. Whalen, reflecting the makeup of his volunteers, did well in wealthier cities with higher college attainment, taking East Hampton and in South Hadley, where Whalen now lives, and Belchertown, where Whalen grew up. Neal's poll watchers reported seeing Neal's margins slip, even in precincts he carried, compared to the Morris race. Whalen won Holyoke, beating Neal by 12 percentage points with 2,266 votes to Neal's 1,780. In 2020, Neal beat Morris in Morris's hometown 4,366 to 3,940. The results that year might have been seen as a referendum on Morris's performance as mayor, or the 2026 numbers might reflect a change in Holyoke's voting patterns, evidenced by a changeover on the Holyoke City Council in 2025. Whalen ran an organized and active campaign for a year. Driving a yellow van, he seemed to attend everything that drew a crowd and even participated in a greased pole climb. Also, relatively little money was spent in this primary. Neal raised $2.1 million this election cycle to date, according to the most recent data from the Federal Elections Commission. His total spending was $930,000. Whalen has raised $335,000 and spent about $105,000 in July and early August, according to campaign expense reports. Neal's campaign resources remain available for the November contest. Speaking Wednesday, Millerone said she plans to spend $2 million on her campaign between now and November. That's what it'll take to cover the district, she said. That's what it'll take to get the message out. Some money will come from political fundraising. She's raised $278,000, according to the Federal Elections Commission report from July. Millerone said she will also use part of the $49.5 million that a federal jury awarded in May to Millerone and her family in a wrongful death lawsuit case involving her daughter, Samia Stumo. Stumo, who grew up in Sheffield, had recently joined a nonprofit focused on strengthening health systems in developing countries when the Boeing 737 MAX jet she was on crashed minutes after takeoff from Addis Ababa, Ethiopia, on March 10, 2019. Neal, who is 77 years old, declined to say if he'll run again in 2028, saying only that he has more elections behind him than in front of him.
1: And we have an article here out of Holyoke. Crafts Block is reborn. This article is about April May Munford. A long vacant downtown building is welcoming residents again after decades of disuse as urbanist development plan development on Tuesday celebrated the completion of the Crafts Block. The redevelopment, which adds 8 mixed income apartments and 3 storefronts to High Street, continues a wave of investment in the area where developers have been restoring unused buildings while preserving the character of Holyoke's historic downtown. During the tour of the new space Tuesday, the Republican spoke with Mark Gendron, president of Acorn Consulting and the project's mechanical engineer. Gendron said the project included installing central air conditioning, heat pump water heaters, and dedicated ventilation units for each apartment. The construction began in the fall of 2024. Looking back on the project, he said, the high ceilings surprised him most. It is nice when you have a smaller bedroom and high ceilings. You don't really notice it makes you feel like it's a wide open space, Gransbrun said. It's really awesome. The apartment, see, what time? Okay. I was just checking to make sure I didn't go into the editorial's time. The apartment is also features modern finishes, including black and white cabinetry, subway tile, herringbone floorings, and stainless-sized appliances. Each unit includes a dishwasher, stove, and refrigerator. During the tour, City Councilor Juan Anderson Burgos said the large windows were overlooking High Street would appeal to residents who enjoy houseplants. Gendron said fitting ductwork and piping into the historic building presented some challenges, but nothing unusual. He credited First Peak General Contractors, which has offices in East Longmeadow and Middletown, Connecticut, for their work. The company has completed projects in Hartford, Bridgeport, Springfield, and surrounding communities. Gendron said he is seeing more cities renovate older buildings with sustainability in mind. And they're getting historic monies from the government. We've done so many mill buildings. Most of them are really, really nice, he said. Anyone will be happy to live down here. It's really coming around. In addition to the Crafts Block at 141-147 High Street, Urbanist Development is pursuing a number of downtown projects, including restorations to Wright's Block and Bouvier Block. The group has also previously completed work on the Guyot building. Vadim Tolchinsky, managing director of Urbanist, said the opening celebration recognized everyone who helped bring the project to completion, from city officials and contractors to funding partners. Every step is its own unique challenge, and we're so proud of everybody that helped along the way, Tolchinsky said. He said Urbanist's role is to guide projects through the development process, but success ultimately depends on a team effort. People are really happy that the property exists. First and foremost, the city needs housing desperately, so that alone shouldn't get lost in the shuffle, Tolchinsky said. Tolchinsky also said the development will provide mixed-income workforce housing, an approach the company is continuing with their other projects. We love working right in the heart of downtown, Tolchinsky said. The apartments are income restricted and will be leased through a lottery process. Information is expected to be posted on One Holyoke's CDC's website. Tolchinsky said Urbanist hopes to play a small role in Holyoke's ongoing revitalization and encourage residents to explore downtown's growing business district. He said conditions on High Street were much different when the company began investing in the area about a decade ago. Tolchinsky credited fellow developers and business owners, including Anthony Whitman of Whitman Properties, Carlos Pena, and Chris Elliott, with helping spur investment along the corridor. We're not trying to do anything different, Tolchinsky said. We're trying to restore what already was and make it a little bit better.
0: Good to hear that there's some progress being made. There are some places that are not able to be redeveloped like that.
1: Right.
0: So we can start with some editorials here. We've got the lead editorial in the paper today. It's entitled Region's Paradox of Rich College, Poor Community. The latest $50 million donation received by Amherst College underscores a stark and unsettling split in Valley prosperity. Within miles of the college, cities and towns struggle to pay for firefighters and teachers. The town of Amherst chose not to ask its voters to increase their property taxes beyond the legal limit last spring, yet 54 other municipalities across Massachusetts did just that, an activity level not reached since the Great Recession in 2009. Many of the towns near Amherst College, South Hadley, East Hampton, Hadley, Deerfield, and Sunderland, had to resort to asking residents to raise their taxes. The cost of running a municipality consistently outpaces revenues. What makes matters worse for many cities and towns in the valley is that vast stretches of land have been exempted from property taxes because they are owned by the state and nonprofit institutions. That includes colleges, universities, hospitals, and state forests. It is true that colleges and universities operating in Western Massachusetts do the double duty of educating young adults from Massachusetts and across the United States, in addition to providing steady jobs that pay well. On occasion, these nonprofits donate to the towns they call home. Amherst College donated $1 million 2 years ago toward the renovation of the Jones Library. Smith College, among other gifts, gave the Vocational High School in Northampton $150,000 2 years ago. The University of Massachusetts gives the town of Amherst $1 million a year in payments that are not considered taxes. Those town gifts, though, are dwarfed by what Amherst College reeled in recently. Amherst College President Michael A. Elliott announced that with the $50 million new anonymous donation, the dining area in the brand new Ford Student Center would be named Betty's Kitchen. The $50 million comes only months after William and Molly Ford gave their own $50 million towards construction of the new four-story Amherst College Student Center that will open this fall. Families with wealth can give their money as they choose, but those donations do not happen in a vacuum. Residents of area cities and towns can see the gifts of millions of dollars to nonprofits. At the same time, they see their own rising property tax bills not covering the cost of filling potholes or hiring enough teachers. This election season, we're again hearing from candidates who want the state to pass legislation giving communities the options of demanding nonprofit institutions make payments in lieu of taxes. Private colleges across Massachusetts have long opposed such a law. They cite the good works they do daily in their own financial strain as reasons for local communities not to tax them. But when colleges that sit on hundreds of acres announce multi-million dollar gifts, the property tax exemption for nonprofits gets harder to stomach. Another editorial, this one originally published in the New York Daily News, skipping the 9/11 ceremony is an insult to civic memory. Shame on President Donald Trump for skipping the Ground Zero ceremony in New York City, marking 25 years since the terror attacks of 9/11-2001. The so-called champion of law enforcement has decided to spit on the graves of the firefighters and cops who charged toward the burning buildings in Lower Manhattan to save those they could, along with the memories of thousands more. Add that insult to the disrespect he has callously shown the brave Capitol Police officers in Washington who tried to hold back an angry mob he'd whipped up on January 6th of 2021. Trump is reportedly missing such an important day because, like other politicians before him, he wasn't going to be given an opportunity to speak. The annual event is nonpartisan, so Trump was treated the same as other political leaders before him, including last year when he joined in silence with Joe Biden, Kamala Harris, and J.D. Vance. But that apparently wasn't good enough for Trump. If that's not about him, he really isn't interested. The 3,000 who died, the thousands more who perished from 9/11 illness, the moms, dads, wives, husbands, daughters, and sons whose lives were upended, the people who lived to tell the story, the New Yorkers who rebuilt the city. None of them matter, not to a president who has taken self-interest to new heights. For those still toiling under the misimpression that Trump is standing up for you, please take note of this decision. On a profoundly historic day, the president has put his own vanity above participating in a solemn and significant moment. He doesn't care about you or anyone. He may sound like he does. He may win you over with his rhetoric, but all Trump really believes in is himself. Shame on Trump for skipping the 9/11 ceremony in his hometown. It's time for those who haven't yet to pay closer attention to his self-serving and dangerous game. And again, that was an editorial originally published in the New York Daily News and republished here in the Republican.
1: Okay, it's time now for the obituaries, and today's obituaries are brought to you through a generous contribution from the Hamden Lions Club. Their motto is, "We Serve." Today we have five obituaries. From Ludlow, Walter, Butch, Ernest, Cochie, 82, passed away peacefully on September 1st at home, surrounded by his loving family. Born on May 14, 1944, in Springfield, Mass., Walter was a graduate of the High School of Commerce, where he excelled on the baseball field, and a love of the game remained a cherished part of his life. Butch began his career working in the newspaper advertising and worked part-time delivering the Wall Street Journal for a subsidiary trucking company for 36 years. He later joined Elko Equipment Fleet Pride, where he worked alongside his father and brother-in-law. He dedicated 26 years to the company before retiring. Butch is survived by his loving wife of nearly 60 years, Dolores Maritea Cochi, his sons Eric, Nick, and Ross, and his beloved grandchildren. Also his sister, Barbara Dabrowski. Calling hours for Butch will be held on Tuesday, September 8th, from 4 to 7 p.m. at Forest Hills Smith Funeral Home on Main Street in East Longmeadow. Funeral services will take place on Wednesday, September 9th, beginning at 8:30 a.m. from the funeral home, followed by a liturgy of Christian burial to be celebrated at 10 a.m. at St. Michael's Cathedral on State Street in Springfield. Interment will follow in Gate of Heaven Cemetery in Springfield. And from Longmeadow, Mariana Scarf McKee departed life on Earth on May 30th at home after a long illness. Funeral services and burial are private. Please visit www.forestier.com to read the full obituary, leave online condolences, and share a story. Out from Boston, Ann Hetherington Cummings. Ann Hetherington Cummings, 95, of Agawam in Springfield, passed away peacefully August 9th in Boston. Born July 30th, 1931, in Geneva, Illinois, she was a resident of the Springfield area for 65 years. She graduated from Dana Hall School, class of 1949, Vassar College, class of 1953, and Harvard Radcliffe School of Management, class of 1954. Some of her favorite community work included the Girl Scouts of America, the Junior League of Springfield, the start of Stage West Theater's 31-year run, the Springfield Symphony Orchestra, and the George Walter Vincent Smith Art Museum. She would continue her lifelong learning to become a certified tax professional and trust manager for some years before retiring in Agawam. No services are planned. And from Springfield, Robert Mitchell, 80, entered into his eternal rest on September 1st with his family at his side. He was born in Springfield on September 14, 1945. He served in the U.S. Army with honor during the Vietnam War. Following his time in the military, he worked for Sunoco Paper in Holyoke. He is survived by his wife of 53 years, Christine Craven Mitchell, his sons Scott and Sean. He also leaves his five grandchildren. Services will be held on Tuesday, the 8th, beginning with visitation from 11 to 1 p.m. at Samson's Chapel of the Acres on Tinkham Road in Springfield. He will then be laid to rest with military honors at 2 p.m. at the Massachusetts Veterans Memorial Cemetery in Agawam. We have from Robert Roland Malo is with heavy hearts that we share the passing of him, age 74, on Sunday, July 19th, in Atlanta, Georgia, from a long infection he contracted during his battle with leukemia. Bob lived there until 1989 when he moved to neighboring Granby. He attended Precious Blood Parish Schools, served with U.S. Marine Corps until 1974, and attended Westfield State College and UMass. He had over 40 years in the wire and cable industry, and at the time of his passing, was employed as a sales representative with J.J. Lowe Associates in Connecticut. Bob was a devoted and lovely family man who will be proudly, profoundly missed by his wife, Deborah, and their three children, Melissa Milo, Andrew Milo, and Katie Armsby, as well as his siblings, Ronald Milo, Margaret Colarolasso, and Mark Marlowe. There are no funeral arrangements listed. And we have a couple of memoriams in loving memory of Tom Cosenzi, June 25th, 1957 to September 3rd, 2009. On this day, we pause to remember our father, our friend, our hero. We love you, Dad, and we know you're watching over us. Love and missed dearly, Carla and Tommy. And in loving memory of Richard Ricky Babiak, happy heavenly 39th birthday. Love Mom, Dad, Ryan, Josh, Mikey, Ari, Mason, and Eddie. Those are our obituaries for today. And now it's time for a little bit more news before Dear Abby.
0: Sure. We've got a couple of individuals who were honored. The African Hall community of the Springfield Museums has named the recipients of its prestigious Ubora and Ahadi Youth Awards, which will be presented at a special ceremony at the museums on Saturday, September 19th. The ceremony is open to the public with tickets now on sale at springfieldmuseums.org/Ubora, U-B-O-R-A. Bishop Talbert W. Swan II, Doctor of Ministry, faith leader, civil rights advocate, and community activist, is this year's Ubora Award recipient, and Solara Abdulrahman, a rising junior at Roger L. Putnam Vocational Academy, will receive the Ahadi Youth Award. The Ubora and Ahadi Awards celebrate the values that have guided the African Hall Committee for more than three decades: excellence, service, leadership, and a commitment to strengthening our community. Terry Powell, the chair of the African Hall Committee, said in a statement, "Bishop Swan has devoted his life to advancing justice, faith, and opportunity for others, while Solara Abdulrahman represents the next generation of compassionate, driven leaders. We are proud to recognize both of these extraordinary individuals and invite the community to join us as we celebrate their achievements." Named for the Swahili word meaning excellence, the Ubora Award has been awarded annually since 1992 to an African-American adult who has demonstrated a commitment to Greater Springfield and has exhibited excellence in the fields of community service, education, science, humanities, or the arts. Swan's decades of service have advanced social justice, equity, and spiritual leadership throughout Massachusetts and beyond. A Springfield native and fourth-generation member of the Church of God in Christ, Swan accepted his call to ministry at age 15 and was ordained in 1991. He is the pastor of Spring of Hope Church of God in Christ in Springfield, where he has led a thriving congregation committed to worship, education, youth development, and community outreach. A passionate advocate for civil rights and racial justice, Swan served as president of the Greater Springfield NAACP and has held numerous leadership positions within the Church of God in Christ, including as Assistant General Secretary, Director of Social Justice Ministry, and Clerk of the General Board. In 2005, he was appointed Prelate of the Greater Massachusetts Ecclesiastical Jurisdiction. He also serves on several state and national advisory boards and commissions dedicated to advancing equity, public policy, and community well-being. And Ms. Abdulrahman was selected as the Ahadi Youth Award recipient, given since 2009 to an African-American student age 19 or younger who has embodied the Swahili word for promise, which is Ahadi, and excels both in academics and service to the Greater Springfield community. As a sophomore at Roger L. Putnam Vocational Technical Academy, Abdulrahman, distinguished herself through outstanding academic achievement, exceptional leadership, and a deep commitment to serving her school and community. She challenges herself with honors and advanced placement coursework while also participating in the early college program through Westfield State University. In addition, she is enrolled in Putnam's rigorous health assisting vocational program, where she consistently demonstrates maturity, responsibility, and a strong work ethic. Beyond the classroom, Abdulrahman is an active member in numerous school organizations. She serves as president of the opening and closing ceremonies for Skills USA, where she leads with confidence, professionalism, and poise. She is also an engaged member of the Empowerment Club and the Youth Leadership Institute, reflecting her passion for advocacy, personal growth, and empowering others. Proud of her Sudanese and Egyptian heritage, Abdulrahman credits her African inspiration her African roots as a constant source of inspiration and purpose. She views her heritage as a daily reminder of the values that guide her work, her commitment to excellence, and her desire to make a positive impact in her community.
1: Okay, and now to Springfield, Fill a Plate. The Gray House, a nonprofit organization in the north end of Springfield, is kicking off its 12th annual Fill the Plate Feed a Family Challenge, a fundraising initiative that will run throughout September. All proceeds will directly support the Market at Gray House, an emergency food assistance program that provides nutritious groceries to food insecure households throughout the greater Springfield community. The organization has set a goal of raising $15,000 through the initiative and is asking the community to help them reach this goal. Efforts to meet this goal are already underway thanks to generous contributions from several individuals and local businesses, including Platinum Plate sponsor, People's Bank. The reality for many families in our neighborhood is that the choice between paying household bills and putting a healthy meal on the table is an impossible daily burden, Isabel Brady Prankus, executive director of the Gray House, said in a statement. Behind every statistic of rising food insecurity is a local parent, senior, or child wondering where their next meal will come from. And behind every grocery distribution we offer is a compassionate community determined to answer that call. Through our Fill the Plate, Feed a Family Challenge, every contribution directly alleviates that pressure, ensuring our market doors remain open and no neighbor has to overcome hunger alone. The community is encouraged to donate at www.grayhouse.org/fillTheplate. Through the month of September, donors can take a photo holding an empty plate to represent all the families that would go hungry without the Market at Gray House and post to social media, encouraging their network to join them in supporting the cause. Since beginning this fundraising initiative in 2015, the Gray House has raised more than $158,000 to support its food assistance program. Okay.
0: Here's a story related to one I read earlier. September has been named College Fire Safety Month. September is unfortunately the leading month for fires breaking out in student housing. Governor Maura Healey has proclaimed September College Fire Safety Month in Massachusetts as thousands of students return to campus and move into dormitories, apartments, and other student housing. Fire officials are offering guidance to help prevent fires and injuries during what is traditionally the leading month for fires and student housing. Massachusetts is proud to welcome thousands of students to our colleges each fall, and we want every one of them to have a safe and successful year, Governor Healey said in a statement. Most fires in student housing can be prevented. Simple steps like staying in the kitchen while cooking, keeping exits clear, and using batteries and chargers safely can save lives. Move-in day comes with a long checklist, and fire safety needs to be on it, said Lieutenant Governor Kim Driscoll, also in a statement. Before families unpack that last box, check the smoke and carbon monoxide alarms, identify two ways out, and make sure everyone knows what to do if a fire starts. Massachusetts fire departments reported more than 2,500 fires in dormitories, fraternities, and sororities between 2021 and 2025. These fires caused 6 civilian industry injuries, 10 fire service injuries, and approximately $2.7 million in damage. Fire officials also emphasizing the importance of safety in apartments and other off-campus housing. 2 Massachusetts college students died in separate, unrelated off-campus fires in 2013. College Fire Safety Month is an important reminder that keeping students safe is a shared responsibility, said State Fire Marshal John M. Devine in a statement. Colleges and universities, property owners, families, and students all have a role to play. As students return to campus, we encourage everyone to review basic fire safety, make sure alarms are working, and know what to do in an emergency. Students can reduce the risk of fire by following these precautions. Smoking. There is no safe way to smoke, but if you must smoke, then do it responsibly. Don't flick the cigarettes on the ground where they can smolder and ignite debris, or grind them out on porches or steps. Use a heavy ashtray on a sturdy surface and put it out all the way out every time. Electrical. Always plug appliances like air conditioners and space heaters into wall sockets that can handle the current, not power strips or extension cords. Don't overload outlets with multiple devices. Heating. Turn space heaters off when leaving the room or going to sleep. Never leave a space heater unattended. Some cooking tips. Don't leave pots and pans unattended on a lit stovetop and keep flammable items away from burners. In the event of a grease fire, smother the flames with a lid and then turn off the heat. Only cook when you're alert, not when you're drowsy or impaired. With candles, never leave candles burning unattended. Extinguish them before leaving the room. Even better, switch to battery-powered candles. Lithium-ion batteries. 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
1: Wow, that's a great article.
0: Yes.
1: And we have another, speaking of students, the tool looks to strengthen student attendance. Springfield Public Schools is launching a new attendance communication system district-wide this year as part of its broader commitment to improving student attendance and reducing chronic absenteeism. This school year marks the third year of the district's Attend Today, Achieve Tomorrow initiative, which focuses on reinforcing the importance of consistent school attendance, strengthening partnerships with families, and addressing barriers that can keep students from being in school every day. Beginning this year, when a student has an unexplained absence, the system will send a text message to the student's parent or guardian. The two-way multilingual platform allows families to respond directly to the school by text. Dr. Jose Escribano, Assistant Superintendent of Family Empowerment and Community Engagement for Springfield Public Schools, said the initiative has always been about more than counting absences. It's about understanding what is getting in the way of a student coming to school and working with families to address those barriers, he said. As we enter the third year of this initiative, this new tool gives us another way to strengthen our partnership with families. The sooner we know why a student is absent, the sooner we can determine what that family may need and help get that student back to school where they belong. Okay, is it time for Dear Abby?
0: Sure, I can start with the first one. I'll give a little editorial comment myself that a lot of times I read these and I feel some sadness, I guess I'd say, about the plight of some people, but, you know, they do turn, I guess, for some advice. So the first one, Dear Abby, my husband died 6 years ago. I met a widower 3 years ago. He was nice and attentive, but not anymore. We moved in together. In the last 2 years, I have been miserable. I pay half the rent. I also pay for all the groceries and gas and pick up the check when we go out to eat. He even takes my meds, so I have only half of what I need. The only time he is not moody is when I wait on him hand and foot. I have nothing. I live on Social Security, and so does he. He doesn't hit or abuse me, so I feel like I should stay, yet I'm so unhappy. He doesn't talk to me or even give me a hug. I think I'm stuck, and I don't know where to turn. My grown kids don't need to hear that I messed up, and I don't want to burden them. Can you please advise me? Signed, Miserable in Arizona. Here's the answer. Dear Miserable. Wow. Gladly. Your grown children need to know exactly what your situation is with this man. Whose name is on the lease of your dwelling? If it isn't you, there is no reason why you can't end this pain. Tell your kids what's going on and ask for their help in getting out of this soul-crushing mess. It may be embarrassing, but it may be the only way to escape.
1: Dear Abby, I will be attending my nephew's wedding in the northeast part of the country. I live in the mid-Atlantic. I have been told that at the reception, each plate will cost $200, and they are expecting their wedding gifts to be worth at least the cost of the plate. Therefore, if a couple attends and both spouses dine at the reception, a $400 wedding gift is expected. Are these guidelines for real? Baffled about all this. Dear Baffled, these guidelines do not exist except in the minds of the presumptuous individuals who are throwing this shindig. A wedding reception is not a quid pro quo affair. The cost of the celebration is borne by the bride and groom and their parents and no one else. If you plan to attend, your wedding gifts should not cost more than you can comfortably afford.
0: Dear Abby, I lost my wife in November to non-alcoholic fatty liver disease, NAFLD, that had progressed to cirrhosis.

0: This broadcast service is provided by Valley iRadio. The material being read is the copyright property of the publications being read. Access to this program is solely for persons who cannot read the original printed version due to a visual impairment or other disability. By continuing to listen, you confirm that you have such a condition.
1: Yourself first and go through the proper channels to ensure you avoid repetition. Scoop up what life has to offer and learn to enjoy the simple things. It's time to relax, enjoy, and appreciate being you. Virgo, pay attention to detail. Jumping into something will have its pitfalls. Question everything and listen to your inner voice. Fend for yourself and do what feels right. Libra, take time to rejuvenate yourself. Distance yourself from drama and give yourself a chance to breathe and to sort through any confusion or difficulties you are experiencing. Scorpio, give yourself a chance to live, learn, and experience new people, place, and pastimes. Engage in what brings you joy and makes you think. Sagittarius, listen to suggestions, but do what makes you happy. Problems with those you associate with will lead to emotional differences and a change of heart. Put your energy into how you earn your living. Capricorn, take care of paperwork that's about to be outdated. Negotiate with those you do business with, and don't be afraid to ask for and get what you want in writing. Aquarius, you'll be tempted to overspend by trying to make someone you love happy. 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Going into debt if you don't have to will lead to regret. 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Don't take risks. 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
2: 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Today is Thursday, September 3rd, the 246th day of 2026, and it's the 75th day of summer. I know people think that Labor Day is actually the end of summer, but it technically isn't on the calendar. It's more of a tradition, I guess. Today's history. In 1783, the signing of the Treaty of Paris officially ended the Revolutionary War. In 1838, abolitionist leader and author Frederick Douglass escaped slavery in Baltimore. He had a remarkable life. It's a very interesting biography. In 1939, France, the United Kingdom, New Zealand, and Australia declared war on Germany in response to the country's invasion of Poland. Today's birthday, Ferdinand Porsche, automotive engineer, born 1875, passed away in 1951. I guess we can all guess what his claim to fame was. Kitty Carlisle, an actress, 1910 to 2007. She was an actress that was known for a Marx Brothers movie. She was also on a lot of What's My Line and other TV shows like that. And she was married, I believe, to Moss Hart, who was a Broadway writer. Alan Ladd. He was born in 1913 and died in 1964. He was an actor and leading man. Mort Walker, born 1923 to 2018. Mort Walker is famous for Beetle Bailey, which has been around for a long time, the story of the mischievous private in the army there. And I believe he's also High and Lois. And

0: little trivia that probably is interesting to nobody but myself is Lois of High and Lois fame and Beetle Bailey are technically brother and sister, according to the canon in comics there. Eileen Brennan, a well-known actress, 1932. She passed away in 2013. Malcolm Gladwell, he was born 1963. He's still alive, journalist and author. He's author of a number of books that make people think about a lot of connections between a lot of different things. Charlie Sheen, who has had his problems, and born in 1965, apparently, despite what you see on Two and a Half Men, he's still alive. He's an actor. Raheem Morris, a football player and coach, born in 1976. Jenny Finch, 1980, softball player. She was a pitcher. If you've ever seen any video of her, she had an amazing approach to pitching and softball in general. And then Shaun White, 1986. He's still alive. He's a snowboarder and skateboarder. And today's fact, relating to the earlier foreshadowing there, Ferdinand Porsche, founder of the automobile company of the same name, he designed the first hybrid gasoline-electric car, known as the Lohner Porsche Mixed-Day Hybrid. The car went into production in 1900. And today in sports, in 1950, Giuseppe Nino Farina won the Italian Grand Prix to become the first Formula One World Drivers Champion. And we finish off with a quote by Malcolm Gladwell, who celebrates his birthday today, from Outliers, The Story of Success. Hard work is a prison sentence only if it does not have meaning.
1: I like your little bits of information.
0: Thanks.
1: That's great.
0: I'm more of a trivia nut myself, sure. Well, that's been it for this morning for the Republican. And thank you for listening. This was Simon.
1: And Jody. Have a good week.
2: Well, thank you, Simon and Jody, for reading to us today from The Republican. It's Thursday, September 3rd, 2026, and you're listening to Valley Eye Radio. As always, we've got news and more for you coming up here soon. Up next, we'll hear from Martha with the Westfield News, and then Chloe will be joining us to read from the Daily Hampshire Gazette. And then we'll round out the news this morning into the afternoon. We'll hear from Andrea with the Greenfield Recorder. Thank you for listening to Valley Eye Radio. Have a great rest of your day.
3: 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The Springfield number is 413-784-1376, and the Fall River number is 508-646-1374. 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
5: Hello, it's Martha with the Westfield News for Thursday, September 3, 2026. In front page news, Neil a Step Closer to 20th House Term by Ryan Frayer from Springfield. Uproarious applause rang through the Cedars Banquet Room on 375 Island Pond Road as Pittsfield's numbers appeared on the NBC News telecast just before 11 p.m. Not only had U.S. Representative Richard Neal earned 58% of the vote in the largest Berkshire County community, but he had also officially won the primary election against challenger Jeremy Whalen. Shortly thereafter, the applause turned increasingly boisterous as the crowd gave Neal a standing ovation when he and his team entered the room. Now past 11 p.m., the congressman basked in the victory, embraced his family, waved at the cameras, and stood one step closer to his 20th term in the U.S. House of Representatives and 7th representing the westernmost part of the state. The only person now in his way is a familiar foe, independent candidate and aviation safety activist Nadia Milleron, whom Neil defeated in November 2024 by earning 62% of the vote. "I'm not done fighting for you," Neil said in front of his supporters following the victory. "We've still got an election in November, but I know when I look at this audience, I'm yielding in your friendship, loyalty, and support all of these years. Let's take it to November, reclaim the House of Representatives, and I can become chairman of the Ways and Means Committee." Despite the victory, the night was not always pretty for Neil. Underlying numbers suggested that the congressman lost some ground in some communities, including Holyoke, which Whalen won with 56% of the vote. However, those gains for Whalen ultimately proved futile once Neil earned major wins in Springfield, 65% of the vote, Chicopee, Westfield, Agawam, and Pittsfield. According to results on the NBC News website, Neil secured 53% of the vote to Whalen's 46%, or 46,125 votes to Whalen's 39,714. Much like he had throughout his campaign trail, Neil touted his accomplishments as chair of the Committee on Ways and Means, the oldest tax writing body in the House. He specifically highlighted the Inflation Reduction Act and the American Rescue Plan Act of 2021, the latter of which offered relief to the American people during COVID-19 as a major milestone during his most recent term. Neil also emphasized the reopening of a hospital in North Adams and the procurement of $265 million in earmarked money for a new Holyoke Soldiers Home as other major accomplishments during his tenure. "I've spent my lifetime working on these issues for the people of this district," Neil said. "There's not a family, and I want to say this firmly, there is not a family in Western or Central Massachusetts that has not benefited from my work or been impacted by my influence in Congress." Days before the election, Whalen and Neil faced off in their lone debate of the season at the WWLP TV 22 studios in Chicopee. The head-to-head encounter illustrated a fissure between the candidates as Whalen took shots at Neil's lack of in-person town halls and use of corporate money to push certain agendas, while Neil criticized Whalen for a campaign that was light on facts, empty on promises, big on platitudes. That acrimony, however, seemingly fizzled out following Neil's victory. The congressman said that Whalen called him to congratulate Neil on the victory. He described the call as pleasant and added that he was delighted by the conversation. In his own closing speech, Whalen said he congratulated Neil on the victory. "I would say there was no acrimony, which is what a campaign is supposed to end on," Neil said about his final encounter with Whalen. A high school educator of 11 years, Whalen ran on a promise of abolishing immigration and customs enforcement, surtaxing the wealthy, supporting Green New Deals, and protecting the working and middle classes. He argued that a new voice was needed for a new generation of Democratic leadership. Despite falling short of his goal, Whalen appeared to look back fondly on the experience. He said he was eternally grateful for his team that stuck by him and the campaign journey restored faith in himself and humanity. He argued that the opponent was not the congressman or corporate money, but a failure to believe. With that, he urged people to believe in themselves and the greater good going forward. "When I'm back in class, I will look back at this night and at this inflection point in American history and know that we etched our names into it with courage, conviction, and compassion," Whalen said. "Because we've won regardless, no one can ever take this from us. The relationships we've made, the community we've built, the good we've brought into the world, these are ours to keep and ours to give." Looking ahead, Neil said there is still much to fight if he's officially reelected. He said he intends to stand up to President Donald Trump on the tariff issue and his decision to eliminate tax credits from the Affordable Care Act. 21 million Americans received health insurance because of what we did, Neil said of the legislation. There was no reason for the president to eliminate those tax credits for those people, And we're going to return to that immediately as well and restore those tax credits to people who need decent health care every single day. Neil added that he plans to fight for the nutrition programs that were cut from the tax bill and will continue to stand up for Social Security like he always has. I look at those credits, I look at Medicaid, funding to SNAP, and we're going to rein in this reckless war in Iran that was a war of choice, Neil said. We are certainly going to hold ICE into account for what they've done as well. Neil will face Milliron in the general election on November 3. Continuing on the front page, Schools Begin New Year with Energy Optimism by Amy Porter from Westfield. In response to a question on how the first day of school went, Westfield Public Schools Superintendent Stefan Zaporowski asked the principals, by all accounts, the school year was off to a great start. Westfield Public Schools had an outstanding opening day with students and staff across the district bringing tremendous energy, enthusiasm, and a strong sense of community to the start of the 2026-2027 school year, Zaporowski said. There is nothing better than seeing our schools filled with students again, and I am incredibly grateful to our dedicated staff and families for making their first day back such a welcoming, exciting, and positive experience. Zaporowski said there were some transportation issues during the opening days of school, but the district's transportation department has been working diligently to address them under new manager Lori Peterson. The team has put in significant extra time to resolve the issues quickly and ensure reliable service for our students and families, he said. Over at Westfield High School, Principal Charles Jendrzejczyk said it felt great to welcome back the students. Students from the class of 2027 were excited to arrive early for their senior sunrise and paint the rock with handprints at the front of the school. They also wore their class shirts. Great energy to the day, Jendrzejczyk said, adding that the school also welcomed 4 exchange students from the Netherlands, Germany, South Korea, and Japan. At Westfield Technical Academy, Principal Daniel Paquette welcomed his first class in his new role. Paquette, who previously was assistant principal, was hired following the retirement of Bruce Hastings in June. The first day was great. Every student I checked in with had nothing but positives to say about their day, Paquette said, adding that school resource officer Brian Turgeon had the opportunity to kick off the year with a plane ride with Kenneth Drumgold, Aviation Tech Advisory Board Chair. Westfield Middle School Principal Jesse McMillan also said the first day went extremely well. Students and staff settled into the new school year with great energy, and our first fire drill was a success with students and staff responding quickly and calmly. We also had a smooth transition to our new arrival and dismissal procedures in the newly redesigned parking lot. Overall, it was a very positive start to the school year, and we are excited for what's ahead, McMillan said. Westfield Intermediate School Principal Mary Claire St. James was excited to start the year in her new role, replacing former principal Gregory Miller, now an assistant principal at Westfield Technical Academy. Our first day at Westfield Intermediate School was a great start to the 2026-2027 school year. Students settled into their new routines, connected with teachers and classmates, and began learning what it means to be part of the WIS community. Students practiced our school-wide ask expectations, accountable, safe, and kind throughout the day, and successfully completed our first fire drill, responding calmly and responsibly, said St. James. We also enjoyed seeing students take advantage of our newly paved blacktop during recess, which added another exciting element to the first day. It was wonderful to see the energy, excitement, and sense of community throughout the building as our 5th and 6th graders began a new school year together, she added. Elementary school principals also weighed in. Paper Mill Elementary School welcomed back grades 1 to 4 on Monday, August 31. Students and families were greeted with smiling staff, beautification projects throughout the grounds, a shiny building, new playscape equipment, and photo opportunities. Having the school full of our wonderful students again makes it a happy heart. We thank all the staff, our PTO, the maintenance department, and central office for their efforts to kick off the 26-27 school year in such a positive way, said Principal Michael Atkins. Atkins took the opportunity to announce that Paper Mill's open house will be on Thursday, September 17, from 6 to 7:30 p.m. Welcome back, Paper Mill Pandas, he said. Westfield River Elementary School Principal Joe Phelan, who posed with the school mascot, Rocky the Otter, called the first day a success. We were thrilled to welcome all of our students, new and returning to campus. The energy was high in the gym as everyone gathered with their teachers, and the day was made even brighter by a special surprise visit from Rocky the Otter. Students and staff were excited to be back. We couldn't have asked for a better start, and we are looking forward to an incredible school year ahead, she said. Principal Erica Mascadrelli said laughter and excitement filled the hallways as Highland Elementary officially kicked off the new school year. The energy throughout the building was palpable as staff and administration warmly welcomed back all grade 1 to 4 students for what promises to be an exceptional year of learning, growth, and community, Mascadrelli said. She said that while the older students settled into their daily routines, Highland's youngest learners eased into their school experiences with special playdates, family orientation, and classroom exploration for pre-K and kindergarten. School begins for pre-K and kindergarten students on September 8. From the moment the doors opened, Highland Huskies showed up ready to learn and eager to reconnect with friends and teachers. Students stepped into their classrooms with confident smiles, ready to lead by example, while staff spent the opening days building vibrant classroom communities and setting high goals, Mascadrelli said. The energy during these first days sets the tone for everything we accomplish together. Seeing our Huskies return with such positive attitudes and watching our newest families get acquainted with our community makes it clear that this year is going to be truly special. Mascadrelli also thanked the parents, guardians, and dedicated staff who worked tirelessly to ensure a smooth transition back to the classroom. Here's to a safe, inspiring, and successful year ahead. Go Huskies! And last on the front page, signups for fiber optic cable service open for Southwick residents by Cliff Clark from Southwick. It took a little bit of a ways to get there, said Select Board Chair Douglas Moglen when making the cool announcement that residents can now sign up to become subscribers to the town's fiber optic network. He also said residents can indicate interest in receiving the service in the future. As of this morning, the website for people to sign up to show interest in becoming a customer of the municipal fiber network is available, Moglen said Monday night during the board meeting, that a dedicated Southwick page on the Whip City Fiber website allows residents to express interest in signing up for the service. Saying it took little bit of a ways to get to the point where residents in 3 fiber hoods can sign up for the fiber optic network would probably be considered an understatement. In fact, it was 2018 when current Select Board member Joseph Deedy was serving as chair of the board when Whip City Fiber first presented the service as a possible option in the future. Nearly 8 years later, what began as an informal discussion is now a reality. Moglen said residents in the Fernwood, Birchwood, and Pineywood neighborhoods have probably noticed utility trucks with linemen from Verizon and Eversource creating space on utility poles where the cable will be hung. However, on the Whip City Fiber's Southwick page, the 3 fiber hoods show where the service will be available, and they differ from the original fiberhood map. When construction starts next summer or fall, according to the Whip City Fiber website, service will be available on Birchwood Road, Feeding Hills Road, Fernwood Road, Gargan Terrace, Hudson Drive, Pineywood Road, Powder Mill Road, and Wally Way. Also in the service area are Bonnyview Road, Cedar Street, College Highway from Coase Hill Road to Bugby Road, Crescent Circle, Feeding Hills Road, Juniper Road, Rennie Avenue, Ridge Street, Sefton Drive, Shirley Terrace, Southwick Hill, Depot Street, Evergreen Terrace, Granville Road, Maple Street, and Cheap Pasture Road. Within the three fiberhoods are the regional schools, the public library, and the length of Hudson Drive in the town's industrial park. Whip City Fiber said service to those areas will be ready in late 2027. Interestingly, the homes on Rails End Road and Woodland Ridge are surrounded by fiber hoods on three sides, but not included in the service area. That's because the homes on those roads have underground service, according to Whip City Fiber. The pilot program is focusing on homes with existing overhead service. Addresses with underground service will be considered in the future, according to Whip City Fiber. When Moglen was making the announcement, board member Joseph Deedy asked if anyone in town could sign up on the site. Moglen said yes. The Whip City Fiber Southwick page has the entire town broken into 15 other fiberhoods. Residents can enter their addresses to indicate interest in the service. If the pilot program is successful, Moglen said, those residents who show interest in the service and live adjacent to the first three fiberhoods will determine the next phase. But that's several years down the road. Moglen said that what is important now is for the pilot to be successful, which could mean future expansion of the network. You know, depending on how we do with the pilot and what that take rate is out of that trial, we're going to need additional monies to roll the project forward, he said. When the town-owned network project was being developed, it was intended to be financed by subscriber fees, which would pay off a proposed $15 million bond to have the network reach every town home. To make the project financially viable, the take rate or participation rate of between 40% and 50% of the homes in a fiberhood would have to opt for the service, which would cost $89 per month. That percentage hasn't changed, despite town meeting narrowly voting down the $15 million bond authorization to build out the network. The article needed a two-thirds majority to pass. The final vote was 353 voted yes and 204 voted no, missing the two-thirds threshold by 14 votes. Being used as upfront money for the pilot project are a $3 million bond authorization that town meeting approved in 2023, $900,000 of American Rescue Plan Act funds, and a $250,000 state grant. We're working within the confines of what we have, and we'll see where we end up. It's also going to give us an opportunity to prove out the take rate. Now we've just got to put the cable on the pole and go, Moglen said during the meeting. In sports, Westfield State edged by West Conn in opener. From Westfield, Emerson Cage of Longmeadow scored her first collegiate goal, but it wasn't enough as Western Connecticut edged Westfield State University 2-1 in the season opener for both women's soccer teams. And other WSU results, field hockey opened season with victory. Caroline Endrade scored twice in the second half, and Westfield State scored four unanswered goals to pull away for a 4-1 victory over Clark University on Tuesday night at Granger Field in the season opener for both teams. Men's soccer falls 1-0, and women's volleyball swept. Senior Lauren Carnes of Westfield led Westfield State with seven kills, but the Coast Guard Academy handed the Owls 25-15, 25-16, 25-19 in the season opener. Dear Annie by Annie Lane. Husband weighs in on weight loss. Dear Annie, my wife, who is 62, has always been insecure about her weight, even though I've never once cared or thought she needed to change anything. A few months ago, she decided on her own to start a GLP-1 medication for weight loss, and she's doing it under a doctor's supervision. She's thrilled with the results so far. I'm happy she's happy, but I can't shake the feeling that she's the guinea pig for a drug that's still fairly new. What if there are long-term side effects nobody's caught yet? I've mentioned this to her once, and she brushed it off. Am I overthinking this? Signed, Second Guessing Husband. Dear Second Guessing, your caution is reasonable. Newer drugs can carry unknowns that only surface with time, and wanting more certainty before your wife commits is vigilant, not paranoid.
1: But this was her call, made with a doctor watching her numbers. You said your piece once, and she heard it, and chose to go ahead anyway. Repeating the concern over and over won't give her new information. It'll just start to sound like doubt in her judgment. Dear Annie, over 50 years ago, I left home to pursue my teaching career some 1,700 miles away. I've had a wonderful life, save for one thing. I feel ignored by my family. I haven't had nearly any visits from them. One sister came to see me in 1977. She's traveled the world since, but visited here just once. My brother came in 1983, a trip I paid for, and said he'd rather visit a larger city 5 hours away, again at my expense, because there was nothing exciting to do where I live. Another sister visited for a morning when her cruise ship was diverted nearby due to a storm. The one bright spot was my mother, who visited more than the three of them combined. Our bond grew even stronger than it already was, and she shared secrets with me that she never told my siblings. I'm thankful for that. Meanwhile, I made at least 28 trips to see my family. It was always presumed I would come home. I addressed this more than once, but it went in one ear and out the other. My only surviving sibling is now too infirm to travel, so I've given up on her ever visiting. All I wanted was to show them how well my life had turned out. I guess my reason for writing is to ask if I'm justified in feeling a bit bitter. Your thoughts, please. Signed, Good Life, Never Acknowledged. Dear Good Life, after 28 trips home and so little effort in return, you have every right to feel hurt. You wanted your family to take an interest in the life you built, and too often they simply didn't show up. But, justified or not, bitterness won't give you what you wanted. Hold on to what you did get, a wonderful life and an even closer relationship with your mother. Your family may never fully appreciate the life you built, and that's their loss. Don't let bitterness spoil the life you're proud of. And our hints from Heloise. Keep in mind that education starts at home. Dear Heloise, education begins at home. I recently encouraged all of the parents of teenagers in our rural community to teach the kids three basic hand signals when they're riding their ATVs or bikes on or near the roadway. Lots of kids ride them in this rural county areas and on the back roads. The feedback from parents was astounding in the fact that the general response was, they don't teach this in school in driver's education. Ugh. Children and teenagers do not need to learn everything from teachers. Parents should look it up and teach them the three basic hand signals at home. It's so simple to ensure a bit of safety instead of making excuses. It's so frustrating to always hear the teacher excuses. I love your column and read it daily. From Michelle in Axtell, Texas. Michelle, I've always believed that education starts at home. This goes for hygiene and table manners, too. By the age of 5, every child should be able to write their name, recite their address and phone number, know their colors, and count to 20. Remember, you'll never leave behind anything of greater importance than your children. Microwavable sponges. Dear Heloise, I saw a hint from someone telling people to microwave sponges to clean them. I do this, but I bought new sponges and looked at the package to see if they were compostable because they felt different. They weren't because they were made out of synthetic material and also carried a warning not to put them in the microwave. They weren't the sponges I normally buy. Just a heads up. From Lynn in New York. Damaged clothing fibers. Dear Heloise, wringing out wet clothes ruins the fibers. This stresses the fibers and causes them to wear out faster. The old-fashioned wringer washers actually compressed the garments between two rollers to squeeze the water out. I washed items by hand, squeezed them out, and let them drip out before moving them to a drying rack. From Anne via email. Anne, there are some things that need to be laid flat and pressed with a dry towel so that excess water can be removed. Things such as delicate undergarments and sweaters do well with this method. Wringing out fabrics may remove a lot of water, but you're correct when you say that it damages the fibers. from Heloise. And gift giving ideas. Dear Heloise, every year I worry about what to give certain people for the holidays. So many of my friends are downsizing, so I figure food is usually appreciated. There are many companies that ship food items to people for someone who can't get out as often as they'd like. A subscription to a magazine that they enjoy reading or a gift card to a bookstore is a good idea, and you don't have to worry about sizes. A gift card to a store that sells cosmetics, hair products, and perfumes is a nice present for women, but don't surprise anyone with an animal. This is a gift that someone needs to select for themselves. From Carol in Lansing, Michigan. And that is the Westfield News for Thursday, September 3, 2026. This has been Martha. 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
6: Hi, I'm Linda. I'll be reading a magazine article from Woman's Day Magazine, December 2025, January 2026 issue, Life Lessons by Stephen Leder. At the lowest points of my life, recovering from spinal surgery numb by opioids, grieving my father's death, and battling unrelenting anxiety, our sweet little poodle, Rosie, never left my side. She curled up next to me on the couch for days, weeks, even months. Our first dog, Lily, filled our kids' childhoods with love and laughter, especially when she stole my slippers. Our third pup, Ivy, was rescued from a shelter on the day she was scheduled to be euthanized, and for years she became my rescuer, riding shotgun with her face to the wind on long trips to the desert. Even our bearded dragon, Storm and Norman, taught our son about responsibility, and a little fish named Stubby taught our daughter just as much. We all understand, at least intellectually, that there's an hierarchy when it comes to life. If you poison hundreds of people, you're a mass murderer, but wipe out the ants in your kitchen and you're a hero, though the ants might disagree. Humans are at the top of creation's dance card, and yet, though it troubles me, I sometimes miss my dogs more than I miss most people after they are gone. How do we grieve our pets? Many religions, including Judaism, remind us that human life is sacred and separate from animal life. We light candles and sit Shiva for people, not pets. But even without pretending they are human, we still ache when we lose a pet who trusted us for food, comfort, tummy rubs, and unconditional love. Here are three ways to honor and mourn beloved pets. Say a loving goodbye. In the Bible, we are commanded to help lift the burden of a suffering animal. Even the creatures the ancients depended upon for survival deserved compassion. When a pet's life becomes only pain, the most loving act is often the hardest, granting them a peaceful death. Offer a gratitude prayer. Judaism teaches that every living thing carries a spark of the divine. Children know this instinctively. Just watch their faces light up when a caterpillar transforms into a butterfly. When we lose a pet, we can pause as a family to say a simple prayer of thanks for the love and lessons they gave us. In our home, we often say thank you out loud for Lily, Rosie, Ivy, Norman, and even little Stubby. Make a place for them. Create a corner of remembrance with items like a framed paw print, a favorite toy, a collar, and a jar of their ashes. Seeing the mementos may hurt at first, but it will remind you that the love was real and that remembering is part of healing. Grieving our pets doesn't make us silly, weak, or dramatic. It makes us human. They were family, and honoring them helps us carry their love forward.
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2: 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It's Thursday, September 3rd, 2026. Right now, we've got Chloe in the studio, and she'll be bringing us the Daily Hampshire Gazette. All right, Chloe, let's hear what we've got in the news.
8: All right, so we'll start out with the regional forecast. Today is a high of 82. With some sun, a thunderstorm or two, and humid. Tonight is a low of 61 and partly cloudy. Friday is a high of 84, a low of 57, and mostly sunny. Saturday is a high of 78, a low of 55, and partly sunny with a shower or two. Sunday is a high of 76, a low of 50, and partly sunny. Monday is a high of 76, a low of 53, and sunny to partly cloudy and pleasant. Tuesday is a high of 80, a low of 57, with sunshine and some clouds. Neal turns back Wayland bid. Springfield Democrat eyes 20th term on Capitol Hill in November, by Samuel Galinas. Springfield. U.S. Representative Richard Neal took a significant step closer to a 20th term on Capitol Hill Tuesday after beating challenger Jeremy Whalen, a teacher who will head back to the classroom at Northampton High School in the Democratic primary. Voters chose Neal's continuity over Whalen's more progressive vision for the Massachusetts 1st Congressional District, which spans from the Berkshires to the southern portions of central Massachusetts. Preliminary results before midnight showed Neal garnering 53% of the vote, according to the Associated Press. Whalen received 46%. In his victory speech at about 11 p.m., Neal cited his success in garnering health insurance for millions of Americans and his eagerness to fight for people's rights to Social Security benefits. He contrasted this with the Trump administration's slashing of benefits and said the fight for his party needs to continue to November's midterm elections. "Let's take it to November and reclaim the House of Representatives," Neal said, drawing applause from his supporters. In unofficial results, Neal received more than 8,000 votes in his hometown of Springfield, compared to 4,403 for Whalen, a significant difference that helped propel him to victory. Whalen was overwhelmingly choice in Hampshire County. The South Hadley resident won nearly 70% of voters in East Hampton, with 2,850 casting ballots for him, and 60% of voters in South Hadley with 2,558. He also easily won in Worthington, Cummington, and Southampton, with more than 60% of the vote in each community. But each of the small communities only drew a few hundred votes. In Holyoke, Whalen received 56% of the vote, with more than 2,000 votes to Neal's 1,780. The loss follows an impassioned effort by Whalen, 39, to unseat the longtime incumbent. With 46% of the vote, Whalen got a little closer than former Holyoke Mayor Alex Morse, who received 41% of the votes in 2020. Just before 10 p.m., Whalen seemed resigned before official results were in when he addressed a couple hundred people under the LED lighting of the White Lion Bar in downtown Springfield. The hipster watering hole, filled with a group of young, diverse people, was a stark contrast to Neal's watch party in the Cedar Banquet Hall at St. Anthony's Roman Catholic Church. Despite the bar's energy and buzz, it quieted down as Whalen served an emotional address that edged on a somber sermon about the current state of American politics. He said despite a loss, the real victory was a no-name teacher to run with corporate endorsements and still make a dent in the wider community. "It's about giving back to the greater good," said Whalen. "Tomorrow, when I'm back in class, I will look back at this night and that inflection point in American history and know that we etched our names into it with courage, conviction, and compassion because we won regardless, and no one can take this from us. Much love, everybody," were his final words to the room, met with resounding applause. Cheers continued throughout the night for those who pitched in for Whalen's campaign. Away from the downtown scene, about 200 people on Team Neal were gathered in the Cedar Banquet Hall. A vast majority of those attending were over 50 years old. Supporters were confident in a win, and they got one. Among them were Berkshire County residents Pauline Banducci of Monterey and Susan Ebitz of Otis. They praised Neal's work on climate initiatives and success in securing funding for various infrastructure projects and public transportation, including the rebuilding of Union Station in Springfield. One main complaint voiced by Whalen and his voters has been Neal's connection to corporate money. While seated at a round cloth table, the two Neal supporters countered the claim. Both women said that money's needed to run effective political campaigns and that Neal shares funds with other Democratic candidates. Ebitz also praised Neal's diplomatic demeanor, even with Trump aides. "I really admire and respect what Representative Neal has done for the district," said Ebitz, adding that as a teacher herself, she admired Whalen and the work he put in. Among those in the room were people who watched Steve Kornacki give updates on NBC News, where State Senator John Velas and Holyoke Police Chief Brian Keenan. What really impresses me is his ability to bring back federal money, said Mike Pies, the Chicopee mayor's chief of staff. He cited $40 million worth of investments at the Westover Air Force Base, the millions of dollars for sewer and water work. Neal supporters praised the decades-long incumbent for his wide network of relationships. Wayland voters cited a lack of presence from Neal while Wayland traveled from community to community in his signature lemon-like Toyota van in casual clothing. Everybody's complaining about Markey being too old and Richie Neal being too old, but they still get the job done, said Donald Giel of South Hadley after casting a vote in the morning. And all these newcomers, they say they can do this and they can do that, but they don't have any ideas. While exiting polls in East Hampton shortly after lunch, Mark Peterson and his wife cast a ballot for Waylon. Richard Neal hasn't been meeting with his constituents very much, and Waylon visited the community where we live, and he was very impressive, he said. He's a little bit more progressive, a little bit more visible, said Matt Gagnon of East Hampton. I've been a little bit disappointed with his Neal's presence in the area. Neal will face off against independents Nadia Malirin and Anthony Salata in the November 3rd election. Markey fends off Moulton. 80-year-old secures Democratic bid for third term, by Kimberly Crucy. U.S. Senator Ed Markey of Massachusetts secured the Democratic nomination in his bid for a third term in office Tuesday, fighting off a challenger who argued that it was time for a generational change. Markey, 88, defeated U.S. Representative Seth Moulton, 47, in the Senate primary. Moulton, a moderate, was among the many Democrats who called for generational change this year as they challenged much older opponents. The primary win means Markey will face off against Bolton Republican John Deaton in the November 3rd general election. Deaton did not have a primary opponent Tuesday. Markey has been a fixture in Massachusetts politics since the 1970s and is seeking a third six-year term. Moulton repeatedly argued on the campaign trail that the Democratic Party is stuck in the status quo and questioned Markey's accomplishments during his lengthy time in office. People ought to ask, what are you going to accomplish in the next 6 years that you haven't been able to accomplish in the last 50? Moulton said. Markey pointed to Moulton's more moderate positions to argue that it was Moulton, not the older incumbent, who was out of touch with Massachusetts voters. Markey boasted about his 2022 climate bill and called for an end to the war in Iran to bring down energy costs. He also sharply criticized Moulton for opposing Medicare for All, though Moulton has called for universal health care. He has a backwards-looking political agenda, Markey said. In heavily Democratic Massachusetts, the primary is considered the most critical election hurdle, and the winner is expected to prevail in the general election in November. During the campaign, Markey repeatedly pointed out that Moulton in 2024 raised eyebrows among some in the party for saying he did not want his daughters playing sports against transgender girls. Critics said he was echoing President Donald Trump's talking points against allowing transgender athletes in girls and women's sports. Moulton has since apologized for his remarks, saying it was not his intention to hurt the transgender community and stressing his support for other transgender rights bills. If you're in the trans community or you're a trans kid feeling the weight of the Trump administration and the Supreme Court, you matter, Moulton said during an August debate. You're valued and I will always have your back. Moulton, who enlisted in the Marines after the attacks on September 11, 2001, and served four tours of duty in Iraq, was first elected to Massachusetts' 6th Congressional District in 2014. He launched a 2020 presidential campaign but dropped it after a few months. Markey was elected to the Senate in 2013, but before that he represented Massachusetts' 7th Congressional District from 1976 to 2013. Markey notably fended off a challenge in 2020 from Representative Joe Kennedy III, a younger rival from one of the nation's most famous political families. Markey did so by aligning himself with the liberal wing of the Democratic Party. Antone Hillary, a 76-year-old Democrat who voted for Markey in Brockton on Tuesday, said being older can be positive because it offers people experience and wisdom. If the older one is doing the better job, I don't know. He's doing a good job. It's not a big, big problem. Markey shows well in Northampton. Northampton's progressive electorate overwhelmingly voiced support for Markey during post-vote interviews at the Senior Center. While they expressed concern about Markey's age, they also said he has fresher ideas than Moulton, a more centrist Democrat. Jennifer Bergen said she voted for Markey because she believed he was the stronger candidate despite his age. She cited transgender-related issues as one area where she preferred Markey's position over Moulton's often more centrist platform. She also said going forward, measures should be in place to ensure candidates can effectively serve their term. Although I totally agree Markey is old, he's just much better than Moulton, she said. In general, overall, he's more liberal. Moulton is kind of centralist. Northampton activist and Jewish resident Mary Berger said she hopes to see the Democratic Party continue to become more progressive. She's especially passionate about the Israel-Hamas war she classified as genocide. I definitely do not want to vote anyone centrist right now, said Berger. The Democratic Party is going to the left, and we have to let it go even lefter. Gazette reporter Sam Galinas contributed to this report. Voters say no to $3.5 million override. Second rejection will likely trigger future cuts, by Emily Klein, South Hadley. Voters on Tuesday rejected a $3.5 million Proposition 2.5 override that would have fended off cuts to town departments and schools for the next two fiscal years, making the second failed override this year. According to the unofficial results, 62% of the 6,166 voters, or 3,799 people, cast no votes. The outcome mirrors the previous $9 million and $11 million override vote 5 months earlier, when 58% of 6,151 voters, or 3,568, cast no votes on the $9 million override, and 65%, or 3,998, rejected the $11 million override. By turning down a second smaller override, voters communicated to municipal officials that rising taxes is not a viable solution for South Hadley's structural budget deficit. At previous select board meetings, town administrator Lisa Wong said she would need to cut an additional $500,000 from the town's budget next fiscal year if the override failed, while the school department would reduce its budget by $1 million. Had the measure passed, the $3.5 million would have preserved school programming and essential services for the rest of the fiscal year, and in fiscal years 2028 and 2029. The money would also have replenished $1.7 million of reserves used to pad the budget this year. Particularly, the Department of Public Works would have restored two positions. Further cuts to the Senior Center would have been staved off, and the school district would have preserved level services, including extracurricular activities and sports. Despite the lack of energy leading up to primary day, people came out ready to vote as the polls on Tuesday. A steady stream of squeaky shoes echoed in the halls of South Hadley High School, where voters came out in front of outside Drizzle to cast two ballots, one for the primary election and one for the override. Assistant town clerk Zoe Ingram said the flow was consistent, but slower than the previous override vote in April. She said the steady turnout was likely a combination of interest in the override vote and the Democratic primary, where South Hadley local Jeremy Whalen took on incumbent U.S. Representative Richard Neal. Most people voting against the $3.5 million override said it's unfair for residents to help offset rising government costs. Property taxes already hit South Hadley residents hard, and residents like Donald Giel said they can't afford any more increases. He worried that the override would have priced people out of town. Every other town in the state has had to buckle up and make choices, Giel said. South Hadley wants a tax base to pay for it all. Pamela Chlosta is proud to live in South Hadley. Her grandparents were immigrants who went through Ellis Island and settled with her parents in town. She cares about the community greatly, but views the override as passing on government mismanagement to residents. It's very unfair for local government to ask and put a burden on local taxpayers who've lived here our entire lives, Chlosta said. They need to manage the government better. Those who voted in favor of the override, on the other hand, were not thinking about tax bills. Rather, their thoughts were on South Hadley's children. Abby and Daniel Kirstetter have a four-year-old daughter at home who will grow up in the community, and they want her and her classmates to access ample opportunities in town. Carla Zukowski added that she voted in favor of the override to support children's education, just as her family did in her youth. My parents and grandparents helped fund my education, so I'm paying it forward, she said. Without the override funds, cuts to staffing and services will likely be discussed in more depth as South Hadley moves into the fiscal year 2028 budget season during the coming months. Bullying death suit moves forward. Judge rejects city motion and wrongful death claim. By Anthony Comolari. Editor's note. This story includes discussion of suicide. If you or someone you know is struggling with thoughts of suicide, help is available by calling or texting the 988 Suicide and Crisis Lifeline, available 24/7. Northampton. A mother's legal battle against the city claiming wrongful death after her daughter took her life in 2020 amid alleged bullying at Northampton High School will continue after a federal judge this week rejected the city's motion for summary judgment on the case. The plaintiff, identified in court documents as Jane Doe, filed a lawsuit against Northampton in U.S. District Court in 2023, alleging wrongful death, civil rights violations, and retaliation, and arguing that the school neglected to take necessary steps to investigate or end the bullying. At a summary judgment hearing in July, Judge Mark Mastriani heard from both the plaintiff, represented by attorney Laura Mangini, as well as the city, represented by attorney Jason Crotty, who both presented evidence to argue why the case should or should not go to trial. Mastroianni published a memorandum responding to the summary judgment hearing on Sunday and noted that a trial would likely be necessary to determine whether the city was at fault in the girl's death after school officials categorized confrontations between the 16-year-old girl and the alleged bullies as peer-on-peer conflict, allegedly to avoid a formal bullying investigation. The court found that a duty of care exists between a public school and a student at foreseeable risk of suicide, Mastroianni wrote. A jury could find that the Northampton High School used an amorphous and uncodified definition of peer-on-peer conflict as an escape mechanism to avoid investigating legitimate bullying accusations. The girl, described in the lawsuit as a biracial child, suffered from anxiety and post-traumatic stress disorder, was allegedly bullied by a group of children her own age the summer before she entered Northampton High School in 2018, around her 15th birthday, the lawsuit states. By spring of 2019, the girl did not feel comfortable attending school and attempted suicide that May, the lawsuit states. As a result, the State Department of Children and Families contacted the school, but the school official who investigators spoke with downplayed the bullying as peer-on-peer conflict and categorized the girl as the aggressor, according to court documents. In one instance, fellow students created a Snapchat group just to roast the student, and one participant said she should kill herself, according to the judge's decision. On three separate occasions, the girl received medical notes to stay home from school, both issued by a child psychologist and by Cooley Dickinson Hospital, after she went in crisis unit, according to the judge's memorandum. However, Northampton High School did not excuse her from school, arguing the notes were insufficient. During her stay at a treatment center following her overdose, she shared with the medical staff that she needed the bullying to stop, and she was not understanding why Northampton High School was waiting so long to help her, the memorandum stated. An adjustment counselor at the school, Andrea Lydon, failed to report that the girl told her, "This is what bullying will do to you," after she returned to school from a treatment center following a suicide attempt in 2019, court documents state. A second adjustment counselor, Edward Stone, did not report a threat of physical violence made by one student against the girl after she and her mother brought it to their attention in November 2019, according to the judge's memorandum. The student attacked the plaintiff's daughter the following day. There is ample evidence to show NHS was also aware of how intensified in-person and cyber harassment were impacting the girl. Aside from the issue of her lack of attendance, NHS was aware that she tried to commit suicide twice and that she linked her first attempt to school bullying, the memorandum stated. A jury could reasonably infer NHS showed a deliberate indifference by requiring the girl to attend school while not addressing her psychological and physical safety concerns. All parties, along with the suit, are expected to be heard in a status conference on September 9th, where they will determine whether they're interested in mediating and potentially settling the suit or going to trial. Mangini, in an interview Wednesday afternoon, said that while she's hopeful the matter can be reasonably settled, she is prepared and willing to take it to trial. She explained that she was pleased with the court's decision. "We believe that the court understood that the issues in this case really are and what the plaintiff has always focused on, that the city's unofficial policy is to downplay and misclassify bullying that was going on within its school district, especially when it involves students of color," Mangini said. "We are pleased to see the court understood that and is allowing the case to move forward." While the state enacted an anti-bullying law in 2010, Mangini explained that it can be challenging to hold school districts legally accountable for neglecting to report or properly investigate bullying. This case is indicative of a larger problem in Massachusetts. Generally speaking, it's very, very, very difficult to pursue these types of bullying cases, no matter how horrific the outcome is, she said. There are anti-bullying laws in Massachusetts that school districts are supposed to follow, but what we see is there is no legal recourse.

0: 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The material being read is the copyright property of the publications being read. Access to this program is solely for persons who cannot read the original printed version due to a visual impairment or other disability. By continuing to listen, you confirm that you have such a condition.
1: Ultimately pulled ahead with 4,355 votes across the district, 95 more than Coryat. Wondolowski secured notable victories in Greenfield, where she earned 328 more votes than Coryat, and Montague, where she beat Coryat by 155 votes. After Heath and Shelburne submitted their results on Wednesday morning, with Coryat victorious in both towns, Coleraine was the only town in the first Franklin district yet to report its results. With the candidates just a few dozen votes apart, a final tally remained in limbo well into Wednesday afternoon. The Associated Press and the Boston Globe are reporting that Wondolowski won 174 votes in Coleraine, while Coryat earned 113 votes. Repeated efforts by the Greenfield Recorder to reach Town Clerk Emma Coburn by phone, email, and in person on Wednesday were unsuccessful. The winner of the Democratic primary moves on to face independent candidate Amy Lavallee in the general election in November in the race to fill a vacancy representing the 18 municipalities of the 1st Franklin District. Former Representative Natalie Blay resigned in January to take a position at the University of Massachusetts Amherst. Wondolowski, 56, is the current Greenfield City Council president and works as the Director of Advancement and Communications at the Peace Development Fund, a foundation based in Amherst that supports social justice organizations across the state and country. She holds a bachelor's degree in biology from the University of Illinois and a master's degree in environmental science from Bard College. She's originally from Illinois and settled in Greenfield in 2003. She ran with goals of tackling climate and affordability issues, particularly housing, as well as pushing for more rural equity, particularly increasing funding for rural schools. Wondolowski won favor in the 1st Franklin District precincts in the city of Greenfield, where she garnered 844 votes compared to Coryat's 516, as well as the towns of Ashfield, Leverett, Layden, Monroe, Montague, and Rowe. Coleraine's results, from the Associated Press and the Boston Globe, show Wondolowski as victorious in town. I'm incredibly humbled and honored to have earned the confidence of Democratic primary voters across the 1st Franklin District and to be your Democratic nominee for state representative, Wondolowski said in an email. This was an extraordinarily close race, and I'm deeply grateful to every person who cast a ballot, opened their door, shared their story, volunteered, made a phone call, held a sign, or believed in what we are building together. After months of traveling across the district and talking with thousands of our neighbors, this victory belongs to the incredible team and grassroots support behind this campaign. To everyone who put their trust in us, thank you. Throughout this campaign, we heard again and again about the challenges our communities need us to tackle, from rural school funding and housing availability and affordability, to supporting our farms, protecting our environment, and making sure the voices of Franklin County are heard on Beacon Hill. She thanked Coryat for putting herself forward, running a great campaign, and her commitment to the people of Franklin County, adding that she respects the time, energy, and heart Coryat has dedicated to serving the district's communities. Today, I'm filled with gratitude and excitement about what comes next. Tomorrow, we get back to work, Wondolowski continued. I look forward to earning the trust of voters across the district and ultimately serving the Franklin County as a state representative who listens, brings people together, builds bigger and stronger coalitions, and never stops fighting for the communities we call home. Onward to November. Coryat, 27, previously served as Blay's chief of staff, while she continued working in the office after Blay's resignation. She stepped down from the role earlier this summer. She grew up in Williamsburg and now lives in Deerfield. Coryat holds a bachelor's degree in political science from Clark University and is set to complete a law degree by the end of the year. She campaigned on a platform similar to Wondolowski's, as well as a push for new young leadership at the State House. Today, the voters of the 1st Franklin District made their choice, and while this is not the outcome we hoped for, I'm incredibly proud of the campaign we built together, Coryat said in an email. I want to congratulate Laura Wondolowski in her victory and wish her success as the Democratic nominee for state representative representing these 18 communities is an extraordinary responsibility, one I wish her nothing but luck and success in. To everyone who believes

0: Denis in the campaign. Thank you. Coriat thanked her family, friends, her incredible campaign manager, Lucy Pastora, who stood beside her through every long day of this campaign, and her supporters who knocked on her doors, made phone calls, put up lawn signs, donated, hosted events, and introduced her to her neighbors. "I ran because we believe deeply in the future of Franklin County," Coriat said. "We believe our small towns deserve a strong voice. We believe our public schools are worth fighting for, our farms and forests are worth protecting, and our families, seniors, and young people deserve the opportunity to build their futures here. And because we believe a new generation should step forward and take responsibility for the future of our communities. An election result does not change any of those things." Coriat said conversations on the campaign trail across 18 communities deepened her love for the region and her belief in what we could accomplish together. "Public service has never been about a title for me. It's about helping people strengthen our communities and leaving this place a little better than we found it," she said. "So while tonight marks the end of this campaign, it does not mark the end of my commitment to Franklin County or to public service. I love this district with my whole heart, and I'm profoundly grateful for every person who placed their trust in me, and I will carry that trust and everything this campaign has taught me wherever the road leads next." Coriat won the support of her town of Deerfield with 670 votes, compared to Wondolowski's 471. She also won Bernardston, Buckland, Charlemont, Conway, Holly, Heath, Shelburne, Sunderland, and Wheatley. Jacobs cruises to victory over Fenton. Staff report. Incumbent Tara Jacobs pulled away with a clear margin of victory in Tuesday's Democratic state primary in her pursuit of a third term, fending off challenger Michael Fenton. Jacobs is the presumptive counselor since no Republican candidate is running and she faces no challengers in the November 3rd election. Results from the Associated Press have Jacobs earning 61.9% of the vote on Wednesday morning, equating to a total of 61,542 votes across District 8, just shy of 86% of results were in hand at the time. In a statement on social media, Jacobs expressed gratitude to her supporters. "This has truly been a campaign powered by the people who came together and made this win possible," she wrote in a Facebook post. "Thank you to each and every one of you who wrote emails, letters to the editor, social media posts, who told your friends and families about what the Governor's Council is, why it matters, and why you support me continuing to serve Western Mass in this role. I'm so grateful for your love, support, and encouragement." Jacobs of Northampton has served as the District 8 counselor since 2023. Outside of her role on the council, Jacobs serves on the North Adams School Committee and the North Adams Democratic City Committee and works as a marketing consultant. She holds a bachelor's degree in English and psychology from Tufts University and a master of business administration from a New York university. Fenton of Springfield is a lawyer with offices in Springfield and Northampton, specializing in commercial finance, commercial real estate, business planning, and estate planning. He served on the Springfield City Council for the past 16 years and earned his law degree from Western New England University, where he also serves as an adjunct professor. Notably, Tuesday marked a rematch for Jacobs and Fenton. The 2022 primary saw Jacobs narrowly win a four-way contest, with Fenton coming up 2,300 votes shy. Jacobs was then re-elected after running unopposed in 2024. The Governor's Council, also known as the Executive Council, is made up of 8 elected individuals, with each district representing about 12.5% of the state's population. The Council meets weekly to issue its consent on state treasury warrants, confirm the Governor's judicial appointments, and appointments to statewide boards, including the Parole Board, Appellate Tax Board, and Industrial Accident Board, and review proposed pardons and commutations. Terms are for 2 years, and District 8 covers 102 cities and towns in western Massachusetts, including all of Hampton, Hampshire, Franklin, and Berkshire counties, as well as a handful of municipalities in Worcester County. Arts and culture. Half a World Away, Northampton author's book reflects on privilege, loss, and a 9-month trip, by Melissa Karen Sances. When Jonathan Wright was mining memories for his new book, Half a World Away, he went first to his journal written when he was 10 years old and on an intercontinental trip with his family in 1963. The diary was full of gems and captured a sense of wonder and at times horror about the state of the world and young Wright's place in it. There were black and white images, too, that had taken throughout the nine-month venture, photographs that Ina's brother supplemented with a stack of colorful postcards. As an adult, now in his 70s, when Wright held up his treasures to the light, in his mind's eye, he started to see pictures. Not photos or videos, but what he said was akin to a live photo on an iPhone. A three-second compilation of the moment before and after tapping the shutter button. I started to have experiences when I was writing and I'd be seeing my mother, and suddenly she would turn toward me and cock her head with that asymmetrical smile that was her specialty. Wright's senses, particularly his sense of smell, could spark senses and then a memoir. The stories are written in my voice of that time in the language that I knew at the age, he writes in the book's introduction. Sometimes recollections have melted like hot wax or been dusted over like donkey tracks in an arid land. Then, with a change of wind or light, I can look at a picture, smell boxwood, see a mountain range, and images will begin to return, to move, and to solidify. By the time Wright joined Hampshire College's inaugural class of September 1970, he had lost his mother and his father, who would soon pass after. The two were a power couple of Chinese history scholars tenured at Yale University. Thus, the 1963 excursion organized by his parents is a sort of learning lab for Wright and his older brother, complete with their own live-in tutor, was precious for so many reasons. It was a once-in-a-lifetime vacation with their esteemed parents while the two boys' lives were just beginning. The trip unfolded at a time in the United States when John F. Kennedy had been elected president and a wave of hope spread across the world, and Wright was able to see for the first time that he had a significant privilege and ability to use it for good. Living was really difficult depending on when a person was born, he writes, noting with disgust that historically French royalty and Turkish sultans enjoyed unfathomable luxury, while everyday people didn't have enough to eat. In a particularly heartbreaking moment outside of the Ajanta Caves in India, Wright finishes a snack and throws a banana peel out the car window. And when he looks back, he sees nearby children diving and scrapping for the treat. There are light moments, too, when Wright just got to be a kid, and his professional parents can relax with him. In Paris, he describes giggling with his brother Duncan. Duncan and I had a bubbly water, you gazoo, as Duncan called it in French, and he knew how to ask the waiter for it, he writes. He liked to say it with an exaggerated French accent, and Dad thought it was hilarious. Duncan did not often make jokes, but when he thought something was funny, he laughed like crazy. If Dad had indigestion, Duncan would whisper to me, Monsieur le Gazou, and then laugh even more. After graduating from Hampshire College, Wright founded Wright Brothers, a sustainable construction company in Northampton, where he's now the senior advisor. He's a published poet and a U.S. Rowing certified sculling instructor who lives in Northampton. In the afterword, he writes that on the raft of restlessness of his adulthood, building, writing, and a sense of justice have carried him like currents set in motion by the memorable trip. Those 9 months shaped and textured nearly everything in my life. Jonathan writes Half a World Away. Book Hollow Press, 268 pages, 1995, can be purchased at jonathanwright.com. A pattern of success. A Valley instructor has designed her way onto the shelves of retail stores, by Carolyn Brown. What do a navy blanket with lobsters, a leopard print blanket with pink bows, a sage green blanket with geese in costumes, and a light purple blanket with kittens wearing slices of bread and pizza all have in common? They're all available nationwide through retailers like Target, Ross Dress for Less, and Home Goods, but they were designed right here in the Valley by Kalyani Castor. Castor, 28, is an illustrator living in Deerfield who designs blankets that appear in big name retail outlets. Illustration, she said, is an art form that's accessible to just about anyone. I also love how diverse and narrative it can be for conveying stories and larger ideas. And since being a pattern designer, I've really loved how illustration can bring joy and beauty to day-to-day items, she said. It can be serious, but it can also be very fun and joyful, and I like the spectrum. Castor is also exploring a different art form in her personal life, painting. As a member of the latest capacity building cohort through Valley Creates, the arts program of the Community Foundation of Western Massachusetts, Castor received a $2,500 grant, funding that she was able to spend as she wishes. She used hers to purchase supplies to create paintings about her experiences as an adoptee. Adopted from Pune, India at the age of 4, Castor grew up in Amherst, where she had a beautiful, colorful life shaped by her family and community. She was an artsy inclined from a young age and naturally gravitated towards arts and crafts. That love of art stuck with Castor as she grew. A student at Amherst Regional High School, she took every art class she could, including painting, ceramics, and printmaking. Her teacher and mentor, Ben Sears, who taught an advanced placement art portfolio class, pushed her to apply to the renowned Rhode Island School of Design, RISD, his own alma mater. His class helped her see art as a real career possibility. I was also interested in writing and science, but that class pushed me more toward creativity instead, she said. While RISD lived up to its rigorous reputation, Castor thrived under the pressure. The school, she said, ground those real-life responsibilities into her creative practice that can be hard to pin down in the real world. She loved the sense of community she found with other illustration students. She graduated from college at an unfortunate time, though, namely in 2020. After she graduated, she met with an advisor at RISD, and their meeting, she said, was very, "What do I do now?" The advisor looked through her portfolio and noticed that she liked working with color and patterns, and everything was very textual and almost textile-like, she recalled. Her advisor suggested she consider a career in surface design, a type of art concerned with designs on surfaces like fabric, home decor, wrapping paper, and other products. During my time at school, no one really pushed that idea on me. I was really set on being a children's book illustrator or editorial illustrator. But I was like, "Wow, you're so right. I love texture and color, and that sounds like a really good route to pursue," she said. She spent a year creating a pattern portfolio and developing both her personal style and a style that would have commercial appeal. That was always very self-driven, and I don't know if I would have had the time to really figure it all out if it weren't that the whole world was shut down for a year. But I really poured myself into learning this new skill, she said. After she created some designs, Castor thought, "Oh, this is really fun. I do really enjoy this. I'm going to try to make it happen." She applied for and got an entry-level pattern blanket designer job at New York City company then called Kiko, where she learned the particulars of corporate home goods design. She worked there for about 2.5 years until she was laid off. Fortunately, one of her former bosses moved to Berkshire Home Company, previously called Berkshire Blanket and Home Company, which was then based in Ware and is now based in Worcester, and recommended that Castor apply for a higher-level position. Now Castor has more work and responsibility than she used to, but enjoys her work. "I really love every aspect of it, from finding inspiration and trends to making the design to seeing the design printed and seeing them in stores," she said. "And knowing, oh, I created that, and that's going to be in someone's home somewhere, is such a cool feeling." The process of getting one of her blanket designs into stores starts at Castor's desk. At home in Deerfield, she lives with her boyfriend and their two cats, Ren and Milo, in an apartment filled with a menagerie of art. Much of the collection was created by Castor or her friends, including a poster of different beetle species, a colored pencil drawing of a spider, and a deck of bug-themed tarot cards. Castor loves nature, noting that if she weren't an artist, she would be some type of ecologist or something sciencey. Different clients commission blankets differently. One sends Castor Company a trend deck with inspiration images and a color palette, whereas another usually asks her company to suggest ideas based on trend research that Castor and her design team conduct. The former often asks for 40 or 50 prints in about a month, while the latter often asks for 30 to 40. "While I'm always asking everyone, can you give me as much information as possible?" Sometimes they'll be like, "Oh, we want whimsical Valentine's Day prints." And I'm like, "What does that mean?" she said with a laugh. "Can you give me details?" After the companies have seen printouts of their choices, the fabrication process begins, but the designs don't usually show up on shelves until a year later. In fact, both of Castor's first commercially available blankets came out this spring. At the moment, Castor's already working on prints for next spring, summer, and fall. "All the prints I make are super fun, super silly, and some more everyday options, but I have designers who only work on florals all the time or damask and more serious type prints. But I get to draw cats and dogs and geese instead," she said with a laugh. For more information about Kalani Castor, visit KalaniCastorArt.com. And today we have 4 obituaries. East Hampton, Mass. William Robert Liberte passed away suddenly on Wednesday, August 26, 2026. He was born May 28, 1940 in East Hampton. He leaves behind his wife of 65 years, Carol, and his daughter, Laura Wallace, his sister, Ruth Alice, his brother, James, granddaughters, Rebecca LaMoth and Emily Wallace, great-granddaughter, Evelyn LaMoth, sister-in-law, Dolores Guerin, brother-in-law, Richard Dyan, among with many nieces and nephews. Calling hours will be held from 5 to 7 p.m. on Friday, September 4th, 2026, for both George Dyan and Bill at Boucher O'Brien Funeral Home, 7 Pleasant Street in East Hampton. Northampton, Mass. Mike Kirby died at Cooley Dickinson Hospital on August 29, 2026, after a brief illness, age 88. He was born in Quincy, Massachusetts. In addition to his wife, Lou Stone, Mike is survived by his brother, James Kirby of Vermont, stepchildren, David Stone of Connecticut and Victoria Stone Cole of California, and their respective spouses and grandchildren, George Cole and Beatrice Cole. The family will hold a celebration of life in the near future. Northampton, Mass. George Robert Dyan, 86, of Northampton, Mass., passed away on August 25th, surrounded by his family. He was born in East Hampton, Massachusetts. He's survived by his loving wife of 63 years, Joy Dyan. He also leaves behind his son, John F. Dyan, his son, Michael G. Dyan, and his son, Robert F. Dyan. He was a devoted grandfather to Michaela, Olivia, Eva, Caden, and Caleb. He's also survived by his sisters, Dolores and Carol, his brother, Richard, and many nieces and nephews. Calling hours will be held from 5 to 7 p.m. on Friday, September 4th, 2026, for George and his brother-in-law, William Liberte, at Boucher O'Brien Funeral Home, 7 Pleasant Street in East Hampton. George's burial will take place at the Massachusetts Veterans Memorial Cemetery in Agawam at a later date. Reframing the Monsters, a new musical show redefining classic literary villains to debut September 12th by Carolyn Brown. What if some of the world's most famous literary monsters aren't so evil after all? Performance trio Shadow Sound Spectacle will bring their show Literary Monsters to East Hampton Media on Saturday, September 12th from 7:30 to 9:30 p.m., followed by a Q&A. The trio features Jess Martin on music, Amy West on shadow puppetry, and Abby Hanna on cinematography and special effects. The show uses these mediums to revisit the stories of monsters and works by authors like Edgar Allan Poe, Mary Shelley, Washington Irving, Bram Stoker, Emily Dickinson, and Anne Rice. Characters like Frankenstein's monster, Dracula, and the Headless Horseman. Literary Monsters will also kick off with another performance. The world premiere of Dorian Gray is a Sodomite, a 20-minute original work written by Devin Dumas, president of Why It's It Gotta Be Theater Group. The performance will feature five actors retelling the narrative of Oscar Wilde's story, The Picture of Dorian Gray, which is about a man who kept a youthful appearance as a portrait of him grows withered and decrepit. In adaptations of Dorian Gray's that I've enjoyed, they've often explored Dorian's monstrous qualities, but not necessarily touched on the queer themes and suicidal pressures related to that, Dumas said. And while I was conceptualizing what I wanted to write, I hadn't been considering how his inherent queerness made him monstrous or vice versa, but more how a lack of freedom of queer expression makes him do monstrous things. Martin has a lifetime love of monsters. She grew up watching creature feature movies on Saturday mornings and particularly loved movies with dinosaurs. I kept coming back to the idea of, I'm so interested in King Kong. I wish he would survive. And here comes Godzilla. He's going to fight Mothra. Who's going to win? And now we're rooting for Godzilla. Wait, aren't we terrified of Godzilla? I love all these complicated things that make monster movies ask, she said. The show, Buffy the Vampire Slayer, later inspired her to think further about how to define good and evil. That's become such an interesting question. And the more I dip into the literary record, the more I realize, oh, these questions have always been asked, she said. So monsters to me are a compelling dramatic tool. Literary Monsters also looks at the concept of monsters through an explicitly queer lens. Martin, who grew up in Texas, identifies as a lesbian and non-binary. She noted that monster stories really spoke to what she felt like and experienced growing up because people would justify hurting someone if they were different, and they could say, well, that person's a monster because they're terrible. They're gay, or they're just not doing the right thing, or they're just not following the protocols of what it means to be in society. In the song, Bride of Frankenstein, for instance, the narrator makes out why Mary Shelley one night. She's a really good kisser in the full moonlight, and that kicks off a toxic relationship that starts the very next morning. And Shelley tries to turn the narrator into her ideal partner, the Bride of Frankenstein. Shelley calls the narrator my sweet specimen and knits me together with needle and thread, says it won't hurt if I pretend to be dead, she put a bolt in my neck. It's reflecting the queer lens of maybe I don't deserve happiness. That idea of since I don't fit into the larger picture of what's right and what's picture perfect, maybe I get what I deserve. And, she said, so while it's sort of a funny song, it also has dark humor elements that reflect on the queer experience. Martin has a particular fondness for the Headless Horseman, who inspired the song Headless when she reread Washington Irving's short story, The Legend of Sleepy Hollow. She realized that she didn't know or had forgotten the character's tragic circumstances. The horseman was originally a soldier who'd come to America from what is now Germany, albeit to fight for the loyalist cause, and was then decapitated by a cannonball in some nameless battle during the Revolutionary War, Irving wrote. I just have so much empathy for the poor guy who was like, I was just trying to make a better life for myself, and now I'm doomed to keep looking for my head. And how do you do that? It's an impossible task, Martin said. On a February night, several years ago, Martin was riding the Norwalk Rail Trail and looked out of the fields in Hadley where she saw an orange glow. I thought, wouldn't that be funny if that was the Headless Horseman? And then I started thinking about, what did Ichabod Crane feel when he was alone on the road? And who was really the monster in that story? Was it the town who didn't care that Ichabod disappeared, she said? The last song, Done, is a reggae-inspired tune about the monster throwing away the monster identity themselves. During that song, a 7-foot-tall puppet comes into the audience, and by that point in the show, people are so won over by our monster tales that she's a happy surprise and not a scary one, Martin said. I don't think the show is ever truly terrifying. It's not that kind of show, Martin said. But what it does is it makes people think, oh, maybe I'm not scared of a giant walking skeleton Grim Reaper. And then people want to take photos with every monster. Admission is $20 in advance via Eventbrite. Or pay what you want at the door. The show is recommended for audiences 12 and up. The cast of Dorian Gray is a sodomite, is Devin Dumas, Zachary Kinsley Greeley, Terry Fables, Mal Sillars, and Matthew Goat. And that's it for today's edition. This is Chloe at Valley Eye Radio. Thank you for listening.
1: And thank you, Chloe, for reading to us today from the Daily Hampshire Gazette. It's Thursday, September 3rd, 2026, and you're listening to Valley Eye Radio. Up next, we'll be hearing from Andrea with the Greenfield Recorder. 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
2: 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Here's an upcoming event posted on the Massachusetts Commission for the Blind Events Board. Adaptive Cycling on the Norwatuck Rail Trail. 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
3: 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This is an upcoming event that has been posted on the Mass Commission for the Blind events board.
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5: Hello, everybody. 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
10: Hi, my name is Andrea, and today I'll be reading to you from the September 3rd edition of the Greenfield Recorder, starting with your regional six-day forecast. Today we'll have a high of 82 degrees, humid with a couple of thunderstorms. Tonight we'll have a low of 59 degrees, partly cloudy. On Friday, we'll have a high of 84 and a low of 57, sunshine and a few clouds. On Saturday, we'll have a high of 75 degrees and a low of 53, partly sunny, a shower, not as warm. On Sunday, we'll have a high of 74 and a low of 48, mostly sunny. On Monday, we'll have a high of 78 and a low of 52. Nice with sunshine and a few clouds. And on Tuesday, we'll have a high of 80 degrees and a low of 56. A couple of afternoon showers. And now, the news. Wanda Loesky wins narrow race. Greenfield City Council President earns Democratic nomination over Coriat, by Madison Schofield and Aliana Marietta. The race for the Democratic nomination for the first Franklin District seat in the House of Representatives was hard-fought, with Laura Wondolowski eking out a victory over Corin Koryat by less than 100 votes. While Koryat achieved victory in 10 of the 18 municipalities, Wondolowski ultimately pulled ahead with 4,355 votes across the district, 95 more than Koryat. Wondolowski secured notable victories in Greenfield, where she earned 328 more votes than Koryat, and Montague, where she beat Koryat by 155 votes. After Heath and Shelburne submitted their results on Wednesday morning, with Koryat victorious in both towns, Coleraine was the only town in the first Franklin district yet to report its results. With the candidates just a few dozen votes apart, a final tally remained in limbo well into Wednesday afternoon. The Associated Press and the Boston Globe are reporting that Wondolowski won 174 votes in Coleraine, while Koryat earned 113 votes. Repeated efforts by the Greenfield Recorder to reach Town Clerk Emma Coburn by phone, email, and in person on Wednesday were unsuccessful. The winner of the Democratic primary moves on to face independent candidate Amy Lavallee in the general election in November, in the race to fill a vacancy representing the 18 municipalities of the 1st Franklin District. Former Representative Natalie Blaze resigned in January to take a position at the University of Massachusetts Amherst. Wondolowski, 56, is the current Greenfield City Council president and works as the Director of Advancement and Communications at the Peace Development Fund, a foundation based in Amherst that supports social justice organizations across the state and country. She holds a bachelor's degree in biology from the University of Illinois and a master's degree in environmental science from Bard College. She is originally from Illinois and settled in Greenfield in 2003. She ran with goals of tackling climate and affordability issues, particularly housing, as well as pushing for more rural equity, particularly increasing funding for rural schools. Wondolowski won favor in the first Franklin District precincts in the city of Greenfield, where she garnered 844 votes compared to Koryat's 516, as well as the towns of Ashfield, Leverett, Leyden, Monroe, Montague, and Roe. Coleraine's results from the Associated Press and the Boston Globe show Wondolowski as victorious in town. I'm incredibly humbled and honored to have earned the confidence of Democratic primary voters across the 1st Franklin District and to be your Democratic nominee for state representative, Wondolowski said in an email. This was an extraordinarily close race, and I am deeply, deeply grateful to every person who cast a ballot, opened their door, shared their story, volunteered, made a phone call, held a sign, or believed in what we are building together. After months of traveling across this district and talking with thousands of our neighbors, this victory belongs to the incredible team and grassroots support behind this campaign. To everyone who put their trust in us, thank you. Throughout this campaign, we heard again and again about the challenges our communities need us to tackle, from rural school funding and housing availability and affordability to supporting our farms, protecting our environment, and making sure the voices of Franklin County are heard on Beacon Hill. She thanked Koryat for putting herself forward, running a great campaign, and her commitment to the people of Franklin County, adding that she respects the time, energy, and heart Koryat has dedicated to serving the district's communities. Today, I'm filled with gratitude and excitement about what comes next. Tomorrow, we get back to work, Wondolowski continued. I look forward to earning the trust of voters across the district and, ultimately, serving Franklin County as a state representative who listens, brings people together, builds bigger and stronger coalitions, and never stops fighting for the communities we call home. Onward to November. According to data from the Office of Campaign and Political Finance, Wondolowski's campaign had raised more money than Koryat's as of primary day. Wondolowski has raised $32,980 and spent $18,468 on her campaign. Top donors include Leverett author Josh Goldstein, Deerfield Select Board Chair Tim Hilchey, and Ben Markins, who co-chairs the Ashfield Finance Committee. Other donors backing Wondolowski include Tara Brewster, Vice President of Business Development and Director of Philanthropy at Greenfield Savings Bank, Montague Select Board Member Marina Goldman, State Representative Susanna Whips, Independent of Athol, and Mike McCusker of Buckland. Koryat, 27, previously served as Blaze's Chief of Staff. While she continued working in the office after Blaze's resignation, she stepped down from the role earlier this summer. She grew up in Williamsburg and now lives in Deerfield. Koryat holds a bachelor's degree in political science from Clark University and is set to complete a law degree by the end of the year. She campaigned on a platform similar to Wondolowski's, as well as a push for new, young leadership at the State House. Today, the voters of the 1st Franklin District made their choice, and while this is not the outcome we hoped for, I am incredibly proud of the campaign we built together, Koryat said in an email. I want to congratulate Laura Wondolowski on her victory and wish her success as the Democratic nominee for state representative. Representing these 18 communities is an extraordinary responsibility, one I wish her nothing but luck and success in. To everyone who believed in me and in this campaign, thank you. Koryat thanked her family, friends, her incredible campaign manager, Lucy Postera, who stood beside her through every long day of this campaign, and her supporters who knocked on doors, made phone calls, put up lawn signs, donated, hosted events, and introduced her to neighbors. I ran because we believe deeply in the future of Franklin County, Koryat said. We believe our small towns deserve a strong voice. We believe our public schools are worth fighting for, our farms and forests are worth protecting, and our families, seniors, and young people deserve the opportunity to build their futures here. And because we believe a new generation should step forward and take responsibility for the future of our communities, an election result does not change any of those things. Koryat said conversations on the campaign trail across 18 communities deepened her love for the region and her belief in what we can accomplish together. Public service has never been about a title for me. It is about helping people, strengthening our communities, and leaving this place a little better than we found it, she said. So while tonight marks the end of this campaign, it does not mark the end of my commitment to Franklin County or to public service. I love this district with my whole heart. I am profoundly grateful for every person who placed their trust in me, and I will carry that trust and everything this campaign taught me wherever the road leads next. Koryat won the support of her town of Deerfield with 670 votes compared to Wondolowski's 471. She also won Bernardston, Buckland, Charlemont, Conway, Holly, Heath, Shelburne, Sunderland, and Whately. Coriat's campaign has raised just over $23,300 and spent approximately $8,400. Donors, top donors include Greg Garrison, president of Northeast Solar, Larry Langford, who chairs the Buckland Finance Committee, and Buckland resident Martha Thurber, chair of the Mohawk Trail Regional School District School Committee. Other prominent donors backing Coriat include Northwestern District Attorney David Sullivan, Franklin County's interim Sheriff Lori Streeter, and Buckland Town Administrator Pam Guyette. Markey fends off Moulton in Democratic primary. 80-year-old secures third term in Senate. By Kimberly Crucy. U.S. Senator Ed Markey of Massachusetts secured the Democratic nomination in his bid for a third term in office on Tuesday, fighting off a challenger who argued that it was time for a generational change. Markey, 80, defeated U.S. Representative Seth Moulton, 47, in the Senate primary. Moulton, a moderate, was among the many Democrats who called for generational change this year, as they challenged much older opponents. The primary win means Markey will face off against Republican John Deaton in the November 3rd general election. Deaton did not have a primary opponent on Tuesday. In Franklin County and the North Quabbin region, Markey gained a commanding lead. Across the 29 municipalities that had shared results with the Greenfield Recorder as of Wednesday morning, Markey earned 10,835 votes to Moulton's 3,896. Markey achieved the majority vote in each of those 29 communities. Markey has been a fixture in Massachusetts politics since the 1970s and is seeking a third 6-year term. Moulton repeatedly argued on the campaign trail that the Democratic Party is stuck in the status quo and questioned Markey's accomplishments during his lengthy time in office. People ought to ask, what are you going to accomplish in the next 6 years that you haven't been able to accomplish in the last 50? Moulton said. Markey pointed to Moulton's more moderate positions to argue that it was Moulton, not the older incumbent, who was out of touch with Massachusetts voters. Markey boasted about his 2022 climate bill and called for an end to the war in Iran to bring down energy costs. He also sharply criticized Moulton for opposing Medicare for All, though Moulton has called for universal health care. He has a backwards-looking political agenda, Markey said. In heavily Democratic Massachusetts, the primary is considered the most critical election hurdle, and the winner is expected to prevail in the general election in November. The Senate race was not the only generational change for Democrats on Tuesday's ballot. A similar dynamic played out in the 8th Congressional District, where Patrick Roth hoped to oust longtime incumbent U.S. Representative Stephen Lynch, and in the 1st Congressional District of Western Massachusetts, where progressive public school teacher Jeremy Whalen faced U.S. Representative Richard Neal. During the campaign, Markey repeatedly pointed out that Moulton, in 2024, raised eyebrows among some in the party for saying he did not want his daughters playing sports against transgender girls. Critics said he was echoing President Donald Trump's talking points against allowing transgender athletes in girls' and women's sports. Moulton has since apologized for his remarks, saying it was not his intention to hurt the transgender community and stressing his support for other transgender rights bills. If you're in the trans community or you're a trans kid feeling the weight of the Trump administration and the Supreme Court, you matter, Moulton said during an August debate. You're valued, and I will always have your back. Moulton, who enlisted in the Marines after the attacks on September 11, 2001, and served four tours of duty in Iraq, was first elected to Massachusetts' 6th Congressional District in 2014. He launched a 2020 presidential campaign, but dropped it after a few months. Markey was elected to the Senate in 2013. Before that, he represented Massachusetts' 7th Congressional District from 1976 to 2013. Markey notably fended off a challenge in 2020 from Representative Joe Kennedy III, a younger rival from one of the nation's most famous political families. Markey did so by aligning himself with the liberal wing of the Democratic Party. Lynch, 71, has held the 8th district seat in South Boston since 2001. He faced Roth, a 39-year-old lawyer who contended that it is time to end wait your turn politics. Lynch stressed the value of experience inside Congress. Meanwhile, the first congressional district primary in western Massachusetts pitted Neal, 77, against Whalen, 39. In re-election bid, Jacobs handily defeats Fenton. Incumbent Tara Jacobs pulled away with a clear margin of victory in Tuesday's Democratic state primary in her pursuit of a third term representing District 8 on the Governor's Council, fending off challenger Michael Fenton. Jacobs is the presumptive counselor, as no Republican candidate is running and she faces no challengers in the November 3rd general election. As of Wednesday morning, the 28 municipalities in Franklin County and the North Quabbin region that had submitted their results to the Greenfield Recorder indicated 10,238 votes for Jacobs, compared to 2,839 votes for Fenton. Results from the Associated Press have Jacobs earning 61.9% of the vote on Wednesday morning, equating to a total of 61,542 votes across District 8. Just shy of 86% of the results were in hand at the time. In a statement on social media, Jacobs expressed gratitude to her supporters. This has truly been a campaign powered by the people who came together and made this win possible, she wrote in a Facebook post. Thank you to each and every one of you who wrote emails, letters to the editor, social media posts, who told your friends and families about what the Governor's Council is, why it matters, and why you support me continuing to serve Western Mass in this role. I am so grateful for your love, your support, and your encouragement. Jacobs, of North Adams, has served as the District 8 counselor since 2023. Outside of her role on the council, Jacobs serves on the North Adams School Committee and the North Adams Democratic City Committee, and works as a marketing consultant. She holds a bachelor's degree in English and psychology from Tufts University and a Master of Business Administration from New York University. Fenton, of Springfield, is a lawyer with offices in Springfield and Northampton, specializing in commercial finance, commercial real estate, business planning, and estate planning. He has served on the Springfield City Council for the past 16 years and earned his law degree from Western New England University, where he also serves as an adjunct professor. Notably, Tuesday marked a rematch for Jacobs and Fenton. The 2022 primary saw Jacobs narrowly win a four-way contest, with Fenton coming up 2,300 votes shy. Jacobs was then re-elected after running unopposed in 2024. Fenton wrote in a Facebook post that he congratulated Jacobs on her victory. While this isn't the result we hoped for, I am incredibly proud of the campaign we ran and the people who made it possible, he wrote. Over the past several months, I had the privilege of traveling across Western Massachusetts, meeting voters, listening to their concerns, and making the case for a governor's council that is engaged, independent, fair, and focused on ensuring

0: This broadcast service is provided by Valley iRadio. The material being read is the copyright property of the publications being read. Access to this program is solely for persons who cannot read the original printed version due to a visual impairment or other disability. By continuing to listen, you confirm that you have such a condition.
1: Comments to statewide boards, including the Parole Board, Appellate Tax Board, and Industrial Accident Board, and review proposed pardons and commutations. Their terms are for 2 years, and District 8 covers 102 cities and towns in western Massachusetts, including all of Hamden, Hampshire, Franklin, and Berkshire counties, as well as a handful of municipalities in Worcester County. According to data from the Office of Campaign and Political Finance, Jacobs' campaign had raised $11,338 and spent $12,239 since January 1st of this year. However, Jacobs did have funding left from her previous election campaign, as did Fenton. Since January 1st, 2026, Fenton's campaign has raised $56,660, and he has spent $21,696. Neal turns back Whalen's bid in primary. Springfield Democrat eyes 20th term on Capitol Hill in November. By Samuel Gelinas. From Springfield, U.S. Representative Richie Neal took a significant step closer to a 20th term on Capitol Hill on Tuesday after beating challenger Jeremy Whalen, a teacher who will head back to the classroom at Northampton High School in the Democratic primary. Voters chose Neal's continuity over Whalen's more progressive vision for the Massachusetts 1st Congressional District, which spans from the Berkshires to the southern portions of central Massachusetts. Preliminary results before midnight showed Neal garnering 53% of the vote, according to the Associated Press. Whalen received 46%. In his victory speech at about 11 p.m., Neal cited his success in garnering health insurance for millions of Americans and his eagerness to fight for people's right to Social Security benefits. He contrasted this with the Trump administration's slashing of benefits and said the fight for his party needs to continue in November's midterm elections. "Let's take it to November and reclaim the House of Representatives," Neal said, drawing applause from his supporters. In unofficial results, Neal received more than 8,000 votes in his hometown of Springfield, compared to 4,403 for Whalen, a significant difference that helped propel him to victory. Whalen was the overwhelming choice for Hampshire County. The South Hadley resident won over nearly 70% of voters in East Hampton, with 2,850 casting ballots for him, and 60% of voters in South Hadley, with 2,558. He also easily won in Worthington, Cummington, and Southampton, with more than 60% of the vote in each community. But each of the small communities only drew a few hundred votes. In Holyoke, Whalen received 56% of the vote, with more than 2,000 votes to Neal's 1,780. The 1st Congressional District includes four Franklin County towns: Charlemont, Roe, Monroe, and Hawley. Whalen bested Neal in three out of the four communities, but tied in Monroe with 9 votes each. Across the four towns, Whalen received 228 votes to Neal's 162. The loss follows an impassioned effort by Whalen, 39, to unseat the longtime incumbent. With 46% of the vote, Whalen got a little closer than former Holy

0: CEO Mayor Alex Morse, who received 41% of the votes in 2020. Just before 10 p.m., Whelan seemed resigned before official results were in, when he addressed a couple hundred people under the LED lighting of the White Lion Brewing Company in downtown Springfield. The hipster watering hole, filled with a group of young, diverse people, was a stark contrast to Neil's watch party in the Cedars Banquet Facility at St. Anthony's Roman Catholic Church. Despite the bar's energy and buzz, it quieted down as Whelan served an emotional address that edged on a somber sermon about the current state of American politics. He said despite a loss, the real victory was for a no-name teacher to run without corporate endorsements and still make a dent in the wider community. "It's about giving back to the greater good," Whelan said. "Tomorrow, when I'm back in class, I will look back at this night and at this inflection point in American history and know that we etched our names into it with courage, conviction, and compassion, because we won regardless. No one can ever take this from us." "Much love, everybody," were his final words to the room, met with resounding applause. Cheers continued throughout the night for those who pitched in for Whelan's campaign. Away from the downtown scene, about 200 people on Team Neil were gathered in the banquet hall. A vast majority of those attending were over 50 years old. Supporters were confident in a win, and they got one. Among them were Berkshire County residents Pauline Banducci of Monterey and Susan Urbitz of Otis. They praised Neil's work on climate initiative and success in securing funding for various infrastructure projects and public transportation, including the rebuilding of Union Station in Springfield. One main complaint voiced by Whelan and his voters has been Neil's connection to corporate money. While seated at a round, clothed table, the two Neil supporters countered that claim. Both women said money is needed to run effective political campaigns, and that Neil shares funds with other Democratic candidates. Ebbets also praised Neil's diplomatic demeanor, even with Trump aides. "I really admire and respect what Representative Neil has done for the district," said Ebbets, adding that, as a teacher herself, she admired Whelan and the work he put in. Among those in the room, where people watched Steve Kornacki give updates on NBC News, were State Senators John Vellis and Holyoke Police Chief Brian Keenan. "What really impresses me is his ability to bring back federal money," said Mike Pease, the Chicopee mayor's chief of staff. He cited $40 million worth of investments at the Westover Air Reserve Base and millions of dollars for sewer and water work. Neil will face off against independents Nadia Milleron and Anthony Salata in the November 3rd general election. Officials talk potential impacts of new school building. Votes on Franklin County Technical School project set for October 6th. By Aliana Marietta. From South Deerfield. Ahead of the October 6th ballot vote on the proposed new building at Franklin County Technical School, about 40 Deerfield residents gathered to hear from a panel of town officials and Franklin Tech representatives on the ins and outs of the vote and its consequences for the town. To start off the conversation at Deerfield Town Hall on Sunday, hosted by the citizens group Engage Deerfield, Franklin Tech Superintendent Ryan Reggie and Franklin Tech School Committee Chair Richard Kuklowitz outlined the need for a new building. Amid electrical issues, buckets collecting leaks in classrooms, and equipment worth more than $500,000 getting wet, The school committee submitted a statement of interest to the Massachusetts School Building Authority, MSBA, in 2022, conveying that we need to look at our facility. We need to figure out what we should do, Kuklowitz recalled. Day to day, Reggie said students spot water dripping between ceiling tiles at the school, learn in classrooms within the former auditorium due to space limitations, and sport hard hats in certain areas of the building due to low pipes. There's no zero-cost option, Kuklowitz said. Something needs to change. Something needs to happen. On October 6th, residents of the school's 19 member municipalities, including Deerfield, will vote on whether to approve borrowing $236.6 million for a new building. Of that sum, the MSBA will reimburse up to $113.8 million in eligible costs, leaving $122.8 million for the member towns to pay off over the next 30 years, starting in fiscal year 2028. Rather than requiring the majority of towns to approve the building on October 6th, the new building requires a simple majority vote. Deerfield Finance Committee Chair Julie Chalfant broke down the cost of the new building for the town, which would cover 9.08% of the project, or approximately $695,000 annually over 30 years, if voters approve it. For Deerfield taxpayers, if the project cost that the towns must cover remains at the projected $122.8 million, the annual property tax for the average single-family home would rise by $285, or 4.5%. Alternatively, though the cost of renovating the existing building is expected to come to $125 million, the loan would likely only stretch 20 years, leading to a higher yearly increase in taxes, Chalfant noted. My understanding is, for roughly the same dollar cost, you could have the new building with more square footage and really meet the needs of a growing population and equipment, Deerfield resident Jeff Upton said. According to owner's project manager Tim Alex, renovations would require ensuring the existing building and any fixes meet building codes. And with a faulty building infrastructure, he said, we'd have to really redo everything. Alex added that the existing building is likely too small for the repairs to be eligible for reimbursement from the MSBA. The MSBA wants to see the building match your needs and meet your goals of educating your students, not to figure out a way to make do with what you have and squeeze students into a building that really isn't appropriate for your program, Alex said. When asked if the town could save money by leaving the Franklin Tech Consortium, Darius Modesto, superintendent of the Frontier Regional and Union 38 school districts, said it would cost the town more money to educate students at Franklin Tech if Deerfield is not a member municipality, and advised against it. According to Modesto, 16 students from Deerfield attended Franklin Tech in 2016, a number that grew to 29 students in 2025. He noted that other districts north of Frontier lost quite a few students to the technical school. Assistant Town Administrator Greg Snedeker painted a picture of declining enrollment across Franklin County. You could be spending the same amount, but your per-pupil expenditure is beginning to skyrocket, Snedeker said. It's not just a regional problem. It's not a state issue. It's now a national problem. We're going to see colleges closing, which we already are. We're going to see more schools closing because the economies of scale do not work, and we need to build them back, and that means increasing enrollment. How will this new building impact the other districts that are struggling to figure out how they're going to be viable? Deerfield resident Rita Detweiler asked the panel. In response, Kuklowitz said the school is not aiming to increase enrollment with the new building. "We all own a piece of the tech school. Don't forget that. It's not a competitive school to Frontier. It's a Deerfield school," Kuklowitz said. A few residents asked about the feasibility of Franklin Tech incorporating satellite schools for certain classes. Although Modesto said Frontier is working to expand its technical education through the Innovation Career Pathways program, he added that between the equipment and level of expertise at Franklin Tech, the idea that Frontier can take on what Franklin Tech does is not really realistic. It's a very different type of skill set. Even how our teachers teach the students math or geometry, they approach it from a different perspective, Kuklowitz said, adding that students learn these subjects through the lens of carpentry, auto mechanics, or other trades. That's what really helps develop that group of students into the students that remain in our communities and that stay here and really value the education from Franklin Tech. Early on in the forum, moderator Emily Gaylord of Engage Deerfield asked Select Board member Tim Hilchey about the value of Franklin Tech's education for Deerfield. "Obviously, this education is a critical component. It gives students who are coming out of junior high an opportunity to focus on a career path, whether it's electrical, carpentry, aviation," Hilchey answered. "In order to accomplish that, we need an environment where the students can be safe and have all the equipment that they need to study the things that they want to study. Long term, this is offering a generational path for students in the next 5 or 6 or so generations to pursue careers so that they can come out of high school and start working." And now, at about 40 minutes past the hour, there are 3 obituaries and no death notices. From Londonderry, Vermont, Edward John Moraski, Jr., known as Skip or Red to family and old friends, and as John to many others, died August 3, 2026, at age 78. He was born April 12, 1948, in Greenfield, Massachusetts. John is survived by his daughters, Ginger Moraski, Kiana Avalon, Holly Avalon, Kiana's mother, and John's beloved friend, his brother James Moraski, his sister Pam Moraski, a niece, nephews, and extended family. At John's request, there will be no services. His ashes will eventually travel to some of the places that mattered most to him. From Greenfield, David E. Shields, 77, of Elm Street, passed away Tuesday, September 1st, 2026. He was born in Greenfield on February 19th, 1949. He is survived by his brother Tom Shields, many cousins and acquaintances over the years. A visiting time will be held at the Smith Kelleher Funeral Home, 40 Church Street, Shelburne Falls, on Friday, September 4th, from 12 noon until 12:45. A graveside service with military honors will follow in Arms Cemetery at 1 p.m. And from Greenfield, Joyce M. LeBeau Thibodeau passed away on August 7, 2026, just shy of her 90th birthday. Joyce is survived by her 3 children, Dawn, Robin, and Robert. She is also survived by her many grandchildren. A funeral mass will be held at Blessed Sacrament Church in Greenfield on Saturday, September 12, 2026, at 11 a.m. Burial at Calvary Cemetery will follow. Minogue coasts past short sleeve. Republican nominee to face off against Governor Healey in November. by Ella Adams, Katie Castellani, Allison Kuznets, and Sam Drysdale of the State House News Service. From Medford, promising to fix Massachusetts, Republican gubernatorial nominee Mike Minogue will spend the next 9 weeks trying to convince voters that he can serve them better than Governor Maura Healey has for almost 4 years. The 59-year-old former CEO of Danvers-based medical device company Abiomed, Minogue on Tuesday night defeated businessman and former MBTA head Brian Shortsleeve in the Republican primary for the coroner office, per the Associated Press. The AP called the race for Minogue at 8:44 p.m. As of 9:10 p.m., the AP said about 7% of votes had been counted, with 73.6% in favor of Minogue. The good news is it's going to be a little bit of an earlier night. The better news is we won, Minogue said during his election night party, vowing to bring an outsider's approach to shake up state government. Because of you, this is more than a campaign, this is a movement, Minogue told his supporters. And because of your courage and your willingness to say, it's time to do something different, it is time to put people before politics. Because of that, we are going to make history in 63 days. The Republican ticket is now poised to feature Minogue with Sean Oliver, who ran unopposed but also in tandem with Shortsleeve. The primary is over. Now it is time to come together, Shortsleeve said Tuesday night, endorsing Minogue. Republican candidate for treasurer Elizabeth Dion and GOP contender for U.S. Senate John Deaton also attended the election night party. Both Dion and Deaton ran unopposed in their primaries, coasting to their nominations. In Franklin County and the North Quabbin region, Minogue saw a landslide victory, earning 2,660 votes to Shortsleeve's 898 votes across the 29 municipalities that had sent their election results to the Greenfield Recorder by Wednesday morning. Minogue had the advantage in nearly every community, but tied with Shortsleeve in Hawley, 13 votes, and Monroe, 2 votes. The contentious race between Shortsleeve and Minogue featured both infighting revolving around the soul of the state's Republican Party and cohesion among candidates about the issues including the state's cost of living, economic competitiveness, immigration, job growth, and government accountability. Spending heavily from his own pockets, Minogue held few media events and also refused to debate Shortsleeve during the primary cycle, electing only to say that he would win the primary and debate Healey in the lead-up to the general. Minogue described himself as a pro-life Catholic who would uphold current abortion laws. He believes the state should lean on natural gas, not disruptive and expensive offshore wind, and says he would repeal or cancel all unfunded mandates, among various other proposals. When signature fraud woes derailed and disrupted the campaigns of two other statewide Republican candidates, Minogue condemned Oliver for filing complaints about fraudulent signatures submitted on behalf of GOP candidates. Standing by Oliver, Shortsleeve in June called the party incompetent and ineffective, and said the hypocrisy being demonstrated by Minogue and his mass GOP minions will do lasting damage to the Republican Party's attempts to improve election security and generate more confidence in election outcomes. Now, Minogue and Oliver are ticket mates. Together, we will unify the party, Oliver said Tuesday night as he congratulated Minogue on his win. Republicans face an uphill battle to win the coroner office, and if he is elected, Minogue would face Democratic supermajorities in the legislature. Minogue and Healey are mindful that voters here have a history of electing Republican governors, from William Weld to Paul Cellucci, Mitt Romney, and Charlie Baker. Minogue has funneled $15.8 million into his campaign since last October, and has repeatedly said he has the resources to win the primary and general elections. Shortsleeve had significantly less cash on hand than Minogue during their primary contest. At the end of July, Shortsleeve had roughly $526,800 on cash, compared to Minogue's $8.1 million. A graduate of West Point and Operation Desert Storm veteran, Minogue grew up as the youngest of four in New Jersey. After returning home from his military service, he spent 11 years working for GE Healthcare before leading a biomed, which Johnson & Johnson reportedly bought for $16.6 billion in cash. Minogue's government experience is limited to the time he spent on the Governor's Advisory Council on Veterans Services under former Governor Charlie Baker, according to his LinkedIn. He also founded MedTech Vets, a nonprofit helping military veterans find career in the medical device industry. Minogue and his wife, Renee, created the Michael and Renee Minogue Foundation in 2015 to support faith-based education, healthcare innovation, children, and veterans. His religious, military, and healthcare backgrounds underpin his profile. From leading soldiers in combat to pioneering the field of heart recovery, Mike Minogue has spent his life serving others. A man of faith, a husband, and father of five, he's committed to serve Massachusetts with integrity and heart, his website says. Minogue has run on the slogan AAOK, which stands for Accountability, Affordability, Opportunity, and Keeping Communities Safe. While Minogue has been a prolific donor and supporter of President Donald Trump and other national Republicans, he said in July that he has a different outlook on tariffs than Trump, specifically opposing tariffs on medical device companies. Minogue also said he doesn't support cuts to the National Institutes of Health, that he thinks everyone that's entitled to Medicaid needs to get it, and that he doesn't agree with Trump's assessment that U.S. Immigration and Customs Enforcement is doing a great job. After Healey signed a bill loosening abortion restrictions in August, Minogue's campaign said he'd rather see the people of Massachusetts voice their opinion and decide this, not the politician. Shortsleeve has called himself a pro-choice Republican, and his campaign said he would have also signed the abortion law. Minogue has also said that he would uphold the state's common sense laws regarding LGBTQ protections. A Trump-aligned candidate in a state where Trump is unpopular, especially among Democrats, Minogue will look to entice the block of unenrolled voters who collectively outnumber registered Democrats. Both Minogue and Healey will compete over which candidate is better suited to address the high costs of energy, housing, and health care. The general election had already begun by the time Healey took the stage at her election night party in Dorchester, shortly after the AP called the race for Minogue. She was unopposed in the Democratic primary and officially won the nomination shortly after polls closed at 8 p.m. She jabbed at her new opponent, drawing a connection between the Republican candidate and Trump, as well as Minogue's documented personal anti-abortion stance. Healey will likely try to draw attention to Trump and abortion on the campaign trail over the next few months, as the state has consistently voted against Trump in presidential elections, and even many independent voters support pro-abortion policies. Mike Minogue, he's given more than $1 million to Trump, he held a fundraiser for J.D. Vance at his waterfront mansion. By the way, that means Mike Minogue saw what Donald Trump did in his first term and said, "Sign me up, I want more of that," Healey said in her prepared speech. According to the written speech, Healey also planned to point out Minogue's financial support for conservative media organization PragerU, which she called on Thursday a right-wing propaganda machine that promotes racist and anti-gay views, denies climate change, and spreads extremism and misinformation. She continued, "Mike Minogue supports Donald Trump's agenda that is raising your costs and killing Massachusetts jobs. He's pro-ICE and anti-choice. Look, Donald Trump is going to be president for 2 more years. Who your governor is right now matters more than ever." Healey cast the general election in terms of whose side you're on. She said, "Mike Minogue stands with Donald Trump. I'll always stand with you." Short Sleeve, a former Marine and Harvard College graduate, just barely made the September ballot in April at the state's GOP convention, where he raked in 15.5% of delegate votes to Minogue's 70.38%. The threshold to survive was 15%. Just before 9 p.m., Short Sleeve, his wife, and their 3 sons gathered on stage to again address supporters. "While we came up short tonight, I believe that our message was heard, and I am proud of the campaign we ran," Short Sleeve said, drawing a round of applause from supporters who held up Short Sleeve campaign posters. Short Sleeve also quickly endorsed his opponent, saying he would do everything he could to get Minogue elected. "However you supported me, I'm asking you, join me in supporting Mike Minogue," Short Sleeve said. "Let's unify this party. Let's bring independents and Democrats into this movement, and most importantly, let's defeat Maura Healey." Without explaining how he would do it, Minogue has said he intends to initiate the voter-approved legislative audit on his first day in office. Short Sleeve said he would veto the legislature's budget appropriation until lawmakers comply with the audit law. Short Sleeve promised to audit every state agency for waste, fraud, abuse, and inefficiency, to conduct independent performance audits to evaluate whether programs are producing measurable results, and implement a front-end identity and eligibility verification for Supplemental Nutrition Assistance Program, or SNAP, recipients. The party's 2 gubernatorial candidates were also largely aligned on immigration. When Healey signed the long-awaited PROTECT Act, an attempt to protect immigrants in Massachusetts from ICE, Short Sleeve said Healey prioritizes politics over public safety. Minogue's platform outlines that Massachusetts will not be a sanctuary state, and that illegal immigrants will not have free right to shelter. Minogue's website also says that girls need fair and safe sports. Apostol elected to board. UMass grad to serve out Feltman's term. By Dominic Poley. From Wendell. Marina Apostol was elected to the select board on Tuesday, besting opponent Chris Kranz by 41 votes. Apostol received 152 votes to Kranz's 111, and will fulfill the 2 years remaining on Adam Feltman's term, following his resignation earlier this year. She said in a phone interview on Wednesday morning that she was refreshing the Wendell Townsfolk list, the privately run email list of town residents, on Tuesday night when she saw the results. "I was excited. I was also floored, you know," she said. "I'm humbled." Apostol said she plans to stop by the Wendell Town offices on Saturday, so town clerk Anna Weatherby can swear her in as the newest select board member. The next Select Board meeting is expected to be held on Wednesday, September 9th. I really want to learn and listen at first, Apostol said. I can't dive in without learning the ropes, so that's going to be the most important. During her campaign, she said she wants to help ensure affordability in town. Apostol, 48, grew up in Worcester and graduated from the University of Massachusetts Amherst with a bachelor's degree in communication. She also holds a master's degree in traditional Chinese medicine and is a licensed acupuncturist in Massachusetts, though she does not practice much anymore. She works, mostly remotely, as the program coordinator at the Charles Hamilton Houston Institute for Race and Justice at Harvard Law School. Apostol said her opponent, Kranz, wrote a nice message congratulating her on the town's listserv. I hope she continues to be involved with the town and that we get to work together in the future, she said. According to Weatherby, there were 272 votes cast in the select board race, representing 34.56% of the town's registered voters. And from Arts and Culture, the Jenny Burtis duo to perform in Turner's Falls. On Friday, September 11th, the Jenny Burtis duo will perform at the Great Falls Discovery Center in Turner's Falls at 7 p.m. The coffee house will take place in the historic Great Hall of the Great Falls Discovery Center, 2 Avenue A. Doors open at 6:30 p.m. Suggested admission is $7 to $20 on a sliding scale, with free admission for children. For more information, call 413-863-3221 or visit greatfallsdiscoverycenter.org. And that's all the time we have for the news today. Thank you for listening to today, September 3rd's edition of the Greenfield Recorder. Keep on listening and have a great one.
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2: 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At 2, we'll hear what's going on with the Westfield Council on Aging, and at 3 o'clock, we'll hear from Vet Minute, a local history article, Scamicide and Bird Note. 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
3: 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This article is entitled, The Evolution of Evolution. Evolutionary theory wasn't established all at once. Instead, it took decades to develop and continues to evolve to this day. This article was written by Avery Burt. In November of 1859, Charles Darwin published a book on the origin of species by means of natural selection or the preservation of favored races in the struggle for life, and thus loosed upon the world the idea that became the foundation of modern biology, evolution through the process of natural selection. Darwin didn't conceive the idea of evolution. That concept had been around for some time before he wrote On the Origin of the Species. In fact, Darwin's own grandfather, the physician, poet, and naturalist Erasmus Darwin, had posited a view of evolution that included the idea that all life evolved from a common ancestor. By the early 1800s, around a third of scientists were favorably disposed to some form of evolutionary theory, says Edward Larson, historian and author of the 2004 book, Evolution, The Remarkable History of a Scientific Theory, though creationism was still the dominant view. Then, in 1844, a controversial blockbuster of a book, Vestiges of the Natural History of Creation, published anonymously by geologist Robert Chambers, got the wider public talking about evolution, if not believing in it. Though the book was filled with sloppy science, errors of fact, and a plethora of peculiar ideas, it argued that species change gradually over time, proceeding from human simple organisms to complex ones, all the way up to humans, a step Darwin himself didn't take until the publication of The Descent of Man in 1871. Although Darwin wasn't the first to propose a theory of evolution, he did accomplish two momentous things. First, he turned the then imprecise idea of evolution into a full-fledged scientific theory. He amassed an abundance of evidence and organized it meticulously, forging a tightly argued yet accessible case for the evolution of species from a common ancestor. Second, he proposed a mechanism for the process, natural selection. Darwin came up with the theory of natural selection while circumnavigating the globe, and later defined it as the process through which, quote, each slight variation, if useful, is preserved, end quote. While organisms with unhelpful or harmful traits would struggle to stay alive, natural selection would allow those with helpful traits to survive and produce offspring, passing those variations to the next generation. Evolution itself wasn't a hard sell. Within a few years of the publication of On the Origin of the Species, most scientists acknowledged Darwin's mountain of evidence for what he called, quote, descent with modification, end quote. No form of the word evolution appeared until the last paragraph of the first edition of On the Origin of the Species. Making a strong case for natural selection, however, was another matter. The biggest problem for Darwin's theory was that it didn't offer a satisfying explanation, or really any explanation at all, for how variations in individuals, a necessary ingredient for evolution by means of natural selection, are passed on to the next generation. In On the Origin of Species, Darwin wrote that these variations, which we now know emerged from genetic mutations and other factors, occurred as a result of the, quote, conditions of life, end quote, what today we would call environmental circumstances, such as the availability of food, the vagaries of climate, and so on. But Darwin admitted that he could not explain the mechanism behind how traits were inherited. In the first edition of On the Origin of Species, he wrote, quote, the laws governing inheritance are quite unknown. No one can say why the same peculiarity in different individuals of the same species and in individuals of different species is sometimes inherited and sometimes not so, end quote. Darwin considered several solutions to the problem, some inspired by the concept of blended inheritance, where an individual's traits are an intermediate mix of their parents. One solution was pangenesis, the idea that cells secrete substances called gemmules, which shape an individual's attributes and move from parents to offspring through sexual or asexual means. He also briefly backed a form of Lamarckism, the notion that traits acquired during life are passed on to future generations. This basic form of Lamarckism was discredited in 1888 by August Weismann, a German evolutionist who cut off the tails of several generations of mice to see if their offspring would be tailless. They were not. None of the proposed solutions was satisfactory, in part because the blending of inheritance would dilute variation over time. Quote, if you were living in the 1880s, says Harvard historian Janet Brown, quote, you would say the thing that's wrong with Darwinism is that you don't know how the varieties emerge, end quote. Of course, Darwin had no idea about genetics, nor did anyone else at the time. That piece of the puzzle would have to wait until the early 20th century. Meanwhile, evolutionists who didn't quite buy natural selection tried out alternative ideas for how descent with modification occurs, including orthogenesis, the idea that evolutionary changes are due to forces that originate in the organism and that the environment has nothing to do with it, and mutation theory, the idea that random changes create new species instantaneously, driving evolution into sudden spurts. Quote, none of these different ways of thinking about evolution, selection, inheritance, come together. They're all running separately. They're running amok for 30 years, says Brown. The field was clearly in disarray, and by the turn of the century, Darwin's theory of natural selection, though not evolution itself, seemed to be going the way of a poorly adapted species. Evolutionary biologist Julian Huxley famously coined the phrase, the eclipse of Darwinism, in his 1942 book, Evolution, the Modern Synthesis, to describe the situation. This was an exaggeration, as Huxley himself pointed out, but at the time, it certainly seemed that Darwinism was in trouble. The solution to the problem of inheritance was found in 1900 with the rediscovery of the work of Gregor Mendel, an Augustinian monk in Brünn, Austria. Working with pea plants in the mid-1800s, Mendel had discovered that traits were passed down in discrete units, which we now call genes, from each parent. His work, which he published in 1866, didn't get much attention at the time, but when it was rediscovered in 1900 by botanists working on hybridization, it solved one major problem for the theory of natural selection while introducing another. Since genes are not mixed when inherited through Mendelian inheritance, variations are not diluted, maintaining the diversity that allows natural selection to occur. But the discrete nature of Mendelian inheritance, rather than blended inheritance, which Darwin had favored, seemed to undercut Darwin's theory that evolution proceeded by gradual, incremental change. Instead, it seemed to proceed in large heaps, leaps, a process known as saltation. Quote, to be a Mendelian in the early years of the 20th century was to promote saltation and to downplay or even ignore the rule of selection in favor of mutation and evolution by jumps, Brown and Andrew Berry, a Harvard biologist, wrote in a 2022 article in the Proceedings of the National Academy of Sciences. However, between 1918 and 1930, scientists R.A. Fisher, J.B.S. Haldane, and Sewell Wright addressed this problem with mathematics and statistical analysis. Together, they showed that if multiple genes were involved in shaping individual traits, they can produce small, incremental variations across a population, resulting in a smooth and continuous process of evolution over time. When approached that way, the problems reconciling natural selection and Mendelian inheritance vanished. Quite suddenly, there was a solid scientific explanation that backed up Darwin's theory of evolution by means of natural selection. These thinkers were forging a new science of heredity. These thinkers, Brown says, a science that would soon be called genetics. Sadly, Darwin, who died in 1882, did not live to see the birth of the field that would prove his theory right. During the 1940s, other biologists, most notably George Gaylord Simpson, Thomas Hunt Morgan, Theodosius Dobzhansky, Ernst Mayr, and Julian Huxley, further unified natural selection and genetics. All these thinkers, contributing in various ways, fashioned the theory of evolution into the form we understand today. They showed how variations arise through genetic mutations and how new species emerge over time. They also show how natural selection occurs in the wild by observing changes in populations of plants and animals, demonstrating that variations in nature are inherited in the way that Darwin's theory predicted they would be. Julian Huxley dubbed this scientific integration of genetics and natural selection, quote, the modern synthesis, end quote, in the 1942 namesake book, and since then, the name has stuck. The modern synthesis is still the bedrock understanding of evolutionary theory, but the theory of evolution may not be done evolving. Science is an ongoing process, and discoveries in molecular biology and other fields have broadened the view of how evolution works. According to the standard evolutionary model, genes do the bulk of the work. That's what we all learned in school. Small, random changes alter genes, and the changes that help the organism survive in its environment are passed on to the offspring. But new findings have suggested that there's a lot more to evolution than that. And some scientists say that the modern synthesis leaves out an array of new findings. According to scientists writing in the journal Nature in 2014, a gene-centric view, quote, fails to capture, end quote, many processes that may also direct evolution, from extragenetic inheritance, the inheritance of traits through means other than genes, to the physical development of organisms, the changes that organisms make to their environments, and the changes that their environments make to them. These scientists are calling for what they term an, quote, extended evolutionary synthesis, or EES, a new framework for thinking about evolution that will shape the data being collected and the scientific questions being asked. Kevin Layla, evolutionary biologist at the University of St. Andrews in Scotland, is one of the authors of the Nature Commentary and a leading advocate for EES. He says that the idea that we can understand evolutionary change by focusing only on genes and how they change over time is simply no longer true. Or as science writer Philip Ball put in his 2023 book, How Life Works, A User's Guide to the New Biology, quote, sometime over the last decade, we may have passed peak gene, end quote. Gregory Ray, evolutionary biologist and evolutionary anthropologist at Duke University, argued the other side of the question in the same commentary, which took the form of a debate between the two camps about the need for an EES. Ray's position is not as different from Layla's as it might at first seem. For example, he points out that there have already been extensions to the synthesis, some going back as far as the 1970s. Quote, these have not been minor tweaks, he says. Among these tweaks is neutral theory, the idea that most genetic variation at the molecular level does not affect fitness. Ray also points out that some of the more recent areas mentioned by Layla and colleagues are already actively under study. Quote, there's a lot of research going on in these marquee topics like phenotypic plasticity or epigenetic inheritance, Ray says. Quote, people do publish on these things, and there's pretty broad acknowledgement that they're significant components, and even more so today, end quote, than in 2014 when the Nature Commentary was published. In Ray's view, the modern synthesis has already been extended and is continually being extended and is perfectly capable of providing a framework for research. What the two scientists do agree on is this. This debate, important as it may be, is in no way a threat to the theory of evolution by means of natural selection. Quote, it's not as if we're throwing everything out and saying, we got it all wrong. We need to start again with our understanding of evolution. That couldn't be further from the truth, end quote, says Layla. Quote, natural selection is still the primary driver. Genetic inheritance is still the primary form of inheritance, but there are additional things that are going on, end quote. Ray sees the debate as a sign of the field's health and vibrancy. Quote, we have not answered all the interesting questions. Evolution is a very large, multifaceted field, and different people are focusing on different facets of it, says he. Whether or not you give it a new name, it's the same theory, just adapting to its environment. Quote, and that's how science operates. It's not stuck on a dogma. It is, instead, constantly testing its own ideas and doing more research and finding more things. So naturally, the theory of evolution continues to evolve, says Larson, a science historian. This article was written by Avery Hunt. He is a freelance science journalist who frequently writes for Discover. He covers scientific studies on topics like neuroscience, insects, and microbes. I have a couple more short articles by Avery Hurt. The Monk Who Rescued Darwin's Theory. We all know the story of Gregor Mendel, or at least we think we do. A shy and unassuming monk puttering around the monastery garden gains an obsession with peas and works out the rules of inheritance, and in the process becomes the father of genetics. But that may be a much too simplistic version of Mendel's story. In 1847, Gregor Mendel was ordained as a priest in an Augustinian monastery in Brünn, Austria, what is now Brno in the Czech Republic. Having always been interested in science and self-taught in physics and natural history, the young monk hoped to earn a teaching certificate. He failed the exam, but enrolled in the University of Vienna, where he studied chemistry, biology, mathematics, and physics. Though he failed his exams yet again, in part due to severe test anxiety, he took what he'd learned back to the monastery. There, Mendel spent 8 years experimenting on pea plants, over 28,000 of them, using the statistical skills he'd learned in Vienna to analyze the results. In this way, he worked out the laws that govern heredity. In 1866, he published a paper in Proceedings of the Brünn Society for the Study of Natural Sciences, detailing his discoveries. But the work that would eventually establish the field of genetics didn't make much of an impression at the time. His research was unknown during his lifetime and only appreciated 16 years after his death and 34 years after he published his results. It's not clear why Mendel's work was overlooked. It's certainly not, as is sometimes thought, because the monk was tending to the gardens of an obscure monastery in an obscure city. In their 2022 Proceedings of the National Academy of Sciences paper on Mendel's work, Janet Brown and Andrew Berry write, quote, Bruno in general and the monastery at which he worked in particular were scientific powerhouses, and Mendel's work was very much part of the scientific mainstream, end quote. And indeed, how inheritance worked was a pressing question of the day. One possible reason Mendel's paper was missed was that it was too difficult to understand. Quote, the combinatorial logic that Mendel lays out is, as anyone who teaches introductory genetics will affirm, not remotely intuitive. Brown and Berry write, and high skill and high level mathematics was not a skill common to biologists at the time. But when R.A. Fisher, who knew what to do with the math, picked up Mendel's work, Darwin's theory of natural selection went from a problematic idea to a solid theory. Mendel, quote, provided the crucial insight that subsequently transformed Darwin's theory ideas from uncomfortably incomplete into a comprehensive theory of evolution by natural selection, write Brown and Berry. Quote, Friar Mendel stands right there, front and center, beside Darwin, in the pantheon of key contributors to evolutionary thought. And now also by Avery Hurt, not just a footnote. Alfred Russel Wallace is well known as the co-discoverer of the theory of evolution by means of natural selection, and the man who almost scooped Darwin. The quirk of fate and timing that gave us Darwinism rather than Wallaceism has condemned Wallace to sidebars like this one. But Wallace was so much more than a footnote to Darwin. The years Wallace spent traveling the

0: 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The material being read is the copyright property of the publications being read. Access to this program is solely for persons who cannot read the original printed version due to a visual impairment or other disability. By continuing to listen, you confirm that you have such a condition.
1: From Southeast Asia, Wallace founded the field of biogeography, the study of how species and ecosystems are distributed across geographic locations and geographic time. And indeed, one way his theory of natural selection differed from Darwin's is that Wallace focused less on competition between species and more on the fitness of organisms for their environment. Ahead of his time, unlike Darwin, a well-connected Victorian gentleman and the beneficiary of inherited wealth, Wallace grew up relatively poor and had financial worries throughout his life. But the financial stress did not prevent Wallace from lending his time and effort to the causes of his day, many of which are still relevant today. In addition to being an evolutionist, Wallace was a socialist, proto-environmentalist, and a strong supporter of women's suffrage. Wallace addressed some of these issues in an 1899 book. Though the title of the book is The Wonderful Century, Its Successes and Failures, Wallace admits in the preface that more than half of it is devoted to failures, primarily the moral and social ones. In a chapter entitled, quote, The Demon of Greed, he discusses wealth inequality and the enormous burden of poverty. In the last chapter, quote, The Plunder of the Earth, Wallace argues that the accumulation of wealth has led to the destruction of the natural world, and he was not quiet about that destruction. When visiting the United States on a lecture tour in 1886 and 87, Wallace was taken by, quote, the thundering waters of Niagara and the sublime precipices and cascades of Yosemite, end quote. However, he was most moved by the grandeur of the giant trees of California. Of all that stunning beauty, he wrote, quote, these alone are in the power of man totally to destroy, end quote. Were Wallace to visit us today, he might find a comfortable place in the environmental and social movements of our times. Yeah, definitely. Wow. This next article is fairly short. Undersea Panaceas. The ocean abounds with bizarre, colorful creatures, unlike anything else on Earth. But their value extends far beyond their beauty. Believe it or not, marine organisms have the potential to take on some of medicine's greatest challenges. It's all in the substances they produce, which are being turned into cutting-edge drugs for cancer, chronic pain, and other conditions. This is thanks to marine pharmacognosy, a branch of study highlighted in the May 1988 feature, 20,000 Drugs Under the Sea. In this feature, Discover dove into the emerging science behind marine natural products, MNPs, and their role in medicine production. The first breakthrough in marine pharmacognosy came in 1969 when the marine-derived drug cytarabine was approved to treat some forms of leukemia and lymphoma. Cytarabine, which stops tumor cells from replicating their DNA, was synthetically modeled after two chemicals found in Tessithia crypta, a shallow water sponge from the Caribbean Sea. Following this milestone, more scientists joined in the ocean-wide pursuit of MNPs, some maneuvering deep-sea submersibles, others suiting up in scuba gear. Medically significant compounds are often found in marine invertebrates. Alongside sponges, snails, and corals, the most promising groups are tunicates, including sea squirts and bryozoans, also known as sea mats. The chemicals produced by these invertebrates tend to repel predators and drive competition away, since many of them can't move on their own. The journey from a biological

0: compound to a life-saving drug is far from straightforward. Normally, scientists collect samples from marine organisms and grind them with ethanol to sort out the natural products. These compounds are then isolated and screened for anti-cancer and antiviral and anti-inflammation properties, but only a handful make it to clinical trials. The traditional process of obtaining marine samples is expensive and time-consuming. It raises ethical and environmental concerns, and it's difficult to acquire enough of the desired natural product. These obstacles have prompted a pivot to another target in marine pharmacognosy, microbes. Figuring out which marine microbes contain valuable molecules, however, has proven difficult, as researchers are often unable to successfully grow the organisms in labs. Less than 1% of marine microbes have been cultivated. But a 2024 study in Nature Communications introduced a workaround by pioneering a method called small molecule in situ resin capture, the acronym SMIRC, which involves placing mesh pouches filled with resin beads in the ocean. Once retrieved, the researchers test the compounds that stick to the beads and then deduce which microorganisms made them. In 2024, as many as 20 MNPs were in clinical use, and many more were in clinical trials, according to the Pharmaceutical Journal. One example is lurbinectedin, sold under the brand name Zepzelca, used to treat small cell lung cancer, and based on a compound from the sea squirt, Escitinicida turbinata. Marine pharmacognosy continues to uncover promising leads for treating diseases, with hundreds of MNPs being discovered every year, including a recently found sugar compound in sea cucumbers that can block a cancer-promoting enzyme, according to a 2025 study in Glycobiology. With only a tiny fraction of the world's oceans mapped at this point, the search for marine medicines has only just begun. That's a very hopeful little article. I hope you enjoyed it. This is Dondi with Valley Eye Radio, and I was reading some articles from the summer 2026 issue of Discover Magazine. I hope you enjoyed them. I will be back to be with you again sometime. Have a great day. Bye-bye.
1: Hello, this is Perry Pappalardo, and I have the weekend section of the Republican dated Thursday, September 3rd, 2026. Cover page today is Fair or Festa? Northampton's three-county fair and Ludlow's Portuguese Fest both offer ways to celebrate Labor Day weekend and Western Mass. A Labor Day weekend tradition returns to Western Mass, the three-county fair, and this is by Keith O'Connor. Load the kids in the car, grab a hat and sunscreen if the sun is shining, and don't forget your credit card and cash because you're going to want to eat and buy things you see from one end to the other at this weekend's three-county fair in Northampton. All the fun begins on Friday at 4 p.m. and continues through Monday with animal and livestock viewing, live musical performances, carnival rides and games along the midway, shopping among local artisans and crafters, motorsport events including demolition derbies and the AMDC Wall of Death Extreme Motorcycle Thrill Show, all alongside a jam-packed schedule. I'm happy to announce that we have a new music stage that we are calling A Tribute to America, where we will be presenting everything from 80s rock to the sounds of Earth, Wind, and Fire to 90s country, Taylor Haas, the fair's executive director, told the Republican. Performing will be Aquanet on Friday, Mojo Wagon and Earth, Wind, and Fire tribute band on Saturday, Moose and the High Tops on Sunday, and Sweet Hitchhiker, a Creedence Clearwater Revival tribute show on Monday. Other musical performers throughout the four-day show in the clubhouse include Greg Real, Lauren Fleet, Charlie Marie, Henderson's Blues Band, and Janet Ryan and Straight Up. While plenty of thrills await riders at the Rockwell Amusement Midway, The fair's big showcase is the Skyfire Productions Demolition Derby held each day. What makes our Demolition Derby special is that we are the only fair in Massachusetts to have a school bus Demolition Derby, where we bring in schools from the community to paint these buses, then watch and cheer their school, and which adds a great element to all the fun, Haas said. It's no secret that for many fairgoers, it's all about the food. Food is the best part, Haas said, noting the three-county fair will have your fair favorites from fried dough to cotton candy, steak and cheese grinders, french fries, and more. Local food trucks will also have a presence on the fairgrounds, including Local Burger, The Saucy Mama, Vlad's Pizza, and Macho Taco. For those working up a thirst while walking the fairgrounds, there will be usual soda, water, milkshakes, and other beverages, as well as a beer hall featuring craft beers from Progression Brewing Company, Fiddlehead Brewing Company, and Amherst Brewery. And to add to your knowledge bank, there are two museums on the fairgrounds. Racing is a little-known gem of the fair that was once very popular. The Racing Museum features reminders of past races, including videos of horse racing on the fairgrounds. Our Farm Museum depicts the history of farming in the Pioneer Valley with tools and more on display, Haas said. Other fun things to do and see include the three-county horse show, antique engine and tractor showcase, baby barnyard, wee wee wee racing pigs, draft horse wagon rides, the magic of Lance Gifford, classic car show, Smith Vocational and Agricultural High School showcase, handicraft and youth exhibits, which are a staple of agricultural fairs, and competitions such as the King Arthur Baking Competition, Pie Eating Contest, and the New England Mullet Showdown, as well as livestock competitions for youth and adults galore. Haas offered some advice for those attending the fair. I would suggest arriving early so that you can have time to see everything. Consider starting at the baby barnyard and making your way back to the dairy farmers to check out the cattle exhibit. From there, you can check out the Poultry and Smith Vocational and Agricultural High School Showcase, then make your way to see Lance Gifford's Magic Show. From there, you can stop into the exhibit hall to check out all the fruits, vegetables, and more in competition, as well as plenty of crafts. By then, you should be hungry and ready to stop for a bite to eat, and then continue on your own, she said. And on Saturday, the fair, as part of 250 America, will recognize 16 farms in the three-county area that have been around for 250 years or more. Fair hours are Friday from 4 to 10 p.m., Saturday and Sunday from 10 a.m. to 10 p.m., and Monday from 10 a.m. to 6 p.m. Tickets in advance online at threecountyfair.com are $32 for a four-day pass for ages 12 and older, $13.50 for adult ages 12 to 64, then $15 at the gate, $10 for seniors age 65 and older online or at the gate, and free for use under 11 or use ages 11 and under. Veterans with ID are $10 at the gate with no advance tickets available. Grandstand event tickets for ages 4 and older are $8. Parking is free. The Three County Fair is located at 54 Fair Street in Northampton. Celebration of Portuguese culture, food returns to Ludlow at the Festa, and this is by Keith O'Connor. Every year, hundreds of thousands of pilgrims travel to Portugal to the sanctuary of Our Lady of Fatima, where in 1917, the Blessed Mother is believed to have appeared to three shepherd children at the Cova de Iria. Not everyone can afford the cost to travel to the popular shrine, so churches across the country, including here in Western Massachusetts, host their own special celebrations to honor Our Lady of Fatima. That includes Our Lady of Fatima Parish in Ludlow, which hosts its annual Festa celebration every Labor Day weekend. Ours is both a secular and sacred celebration, said David Costa, Senior Vice President of the Our Lady of Fatima Festa, which begins on Thursday. Since 1949, every Labor Day weekend, the Festa has celebrated the dedication of Our Lady of Fatima Parish to preserving the memory of Fatima, Portugal, with 5 days of food, live music, and a midway filled with rides, fireworks, and more, including a Holy Sunday commemorative event, including a candlelight procession. Admission is $5 on Thursday, Friday, and Saturday, and free on both Sunday and Monday. The festival goers expecting to find the flavorful Portuguese treats they have come to enjoy each year at Festa. The menu hasn't changed. There will be bifana, a traditional grilled pork sandwich, caldo verde, which is Portuguese kale soup, and galinha assada, chicken marinated in white wine and Portuguese spices, then grilled. Additional favorites include Portuguese sardines and fish, authentic Portuguese fried dough, and shish kebabs that you make on your own, purchasing the veggies and meat that you want, then grilling them over an open fire. Additional vendors for those less adventurous will be selling hamburgers, hot dogs, french fries, pizza, and sweet treats, including cupcakes. There also will be all kinds of beverages for sale, including a beer tent. Musical entertainment includes the country sounds of local band Trailer Trash on Thursday night, followed on Friday by cover band Project 267 and Paulinho and the Great Escape, a Journey tribute band. On Saturday night, Artis Romeo, a Portuguese-American singer from the Boston area, will perform traditional and popular Portuguese music at 7:15 p.m., followed at 10 p.m. by Tony Carreira and Sue Banda. The music continues with Azarian Beats DJ spinning live music for a dance party. Tony is a super popular recording artist in Portugal and the top-selling Portuguese artist in the world. We've been working for several years to get him to travel here and headline our festival, and it finally came to fruition, Costa said about the singer, who first made a name for himself entertaining Portuguese immigrants in France before becoming nationally renowned after a recording deal with the disco set in 1990. Before Carreira takes the stage, a fireworks display will light up the sky at 9:30 p.m. On Sunday, the music continues at 9:30 p.m. with another headliner, Z Amario, direct from Portugal, who is considered the Portuguese cowboy. With his unique fusion of country and romantic styles, Z Amario has been making major waves in Portugal and beyond, winning over audiences with his lively performance and distinctive voice, performing country tunes entirely in the Portuguese language, and taking his music and joyful performance style to some of the biggest venues around the world. In the afternoon, before his performance from 3 to 6 p.m., festival host Rancho Florcios, a celebration of Portuguese culture with folk music and dance by Sonhos de Portugal, Alto Minho de Norwood, and Constantinas e Ruscus. This year we have something new called Lardas Concertinas behind the pavilion, where you can bring your accordion and jam with others proficient on the instrument from 6 to 11:30 p.m. on Saturday and repeated on Sunday, Costa explained. At 8:30 p.m. on Saturday, there will be a performance by Lucio Ostro, the concertina from Long Island, New York, who was accomplished on the accordion and concertina. For the religious, there will be a vigil mass on Saturday at 4 p.m. in the main church, followed on Sunday at 9 a.m. by a mass inside of the church, a Holy Rosary ceremony at 10:30 a.m. in the upper chapel, followed by at 11 a.m. by an outdoor mass in the upper chapel officiated by the Most Reverend Nélio Pereira Pita, auxiliary bishop of Praga, Portugal. Before becoming a bishop in Portugal, we knew him as a local priest here, and we are thrilled that he will be traveling to Ludlow for our Festa, Costa said. At around 6 p.m. on Sunday, Festa grounds become quiet for a 6:30 p.m. outdoor mass, followed by a candlelight procession in which the statue of Our Lady of Fatima is carried alongside the streets while praying the rosary. The Festa will end on Monday with live DJ music by DJ Jose Lopez, and with the annual Festa raffle drawing at 5:30 p.m. for the grand prize of a $2,500 voucher to be used with Tap Air Portugal, along with a 10-piece luggage set for your travels. Raffle tickets are $2 or $25 for $30. 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Festa hours are Thursday 5 to 10, Friday 5 p.m. to midnight, Saturday noon to midnight, Sunday, 7 a.m. to midnight, and Monday, noon to 6. There is parking available on many streets surrounding the church, as well as the Ludlow High School, where for $2 you can board a round-trip shuttle and the Polish American Citizens Club. The Ludlow Senior Center will offer transport from Thursday through Sunday only. 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The next article we have here is the Livewire column by George Linker, and the title this week, Ann Pinkerton Back in the Musical Saddle. Coping with the pandemic was certainly hard enough, but going through a marital breakup at the same time is a 1-2 punch that would flatten a lot of people. But Ann Pinkerton harnessed the fallout of those two events to resurrect her dormant music career. Pinkerton was a founding member of the main songwriters of Tappan Zee, a trio that made a name for itself at the old Bay State Hotel in Northampton a few decades ago. After the group disbanded, life took Pinkerton in a different direction, and she put her music on the back burner. But now she's back, and fans can see her at two upcoming gigs, September 17th at SIP 413 in Florence from 6:30 to 8 p.m., and then kicking off Tom's Hot Dog Music Festival in Waitley on September 19th at noon. I never lost the itch to write or perform, and I picked up the guitar off and on for many years. It wasn't until the middle of the pandemic when I got separated that I truly started working on getting my chops back, she told the Republican during a recent interview. My newfound freedom was a big part of it, but credit also has to go to my partner, Chris Croto. Croto introduced Pinkerton to the open mic at JJ's Tavern in Florence, where everything changed. I found a whole new community of musician friends who inspire and cheerlead, a space where it's safe to try out vulnerable creative work, and a songwriting group that has been nothing short of transformative, she said. Pinkerton also employed a good dose of self-reflection to muster up the courage to get back on stage. I always told people my favorite thing in the whole world was singing on stage. I finally had to stop and think about why I kept articulating this and not doing anything about it, she said. The first time I played a song at JJ's was the day after the 2024 election. I sincerely thought, if this is the end, I want to make sure I sing one more song on stage. Pinkerton wasn't kidding when she said her favorite thing was singing. Her musical history goes all the way back to childhood, and said she became a musician because of her father. Once a man who hoped to be the next Buddy Holly, he sat cross-legged on the floor and played his acoustic guitar and sang folk songs with me since as early as I can remember, she said. In the car on the way to church choir practice, he ran vocal scales with me. He introduced me to everything from Simon and Garfunkel to the Kinks, along with many hymns. After learning piano as a youngster, she started singing with friends in their bands in high school. But it wasn't until college when I got my first guitar, a cute little black and white electric by Premier. I started writing songs and wanting my own band, she said. Then during her last year at Hampshire College, she teamed up with alumnus Colin Loggins and her would-be now ex-husband Peyton Pinkerton to form Tappan Zee. We played for about 5 years. Gratefully, we enjoyed the height of the Bay State Cabaret and released a record in 2000 called The New Luxury, she said. Of course, she hasn't been completely dormant since then. Pinkerton sang backing and co-vocals for a number of songwriters and bands, most notably Nuclear Waste Management Company with Jose Ayerver, and she put her own songwriting on hold. As far as her influences, Pinkerton lists the Go-Go's as an early act that captured her imagination. They blew my little girl mind. Witnessing women doing all the cool things a band that men do made me believe I could too. In college, when my own musical inspirations really took hold, it was discovering throwing muses and front women, Kristen Hirsch, who really got me going, she said. Lately, I'm thrilled to see so many more women holding their own in the music space. Current favorites include Sharon Van Etten, Julian Baker, and Caroline Rose. Pinkerton is currently recording demo versions of some of her songs at home with an eye toward recording them in a real studio. In the meantime, she keeps drawing on inspiration from her group of musical friends to hone her craft. "It's been incredible to discover a new musical community in the last 2 years," she said. "They have inspired and supported me to write again and get back on stage and perform my own music. It feels nothing short of a rebirth, and I am grateful beyond measure." The next article we have here by Keith O'Connor is "No Nonsense Musical Opens Majestic Season." There will be plenty of nonsense going on this weekend at West Springfield's Majestic Theater. That's not a typo for the word nonsense, although there will be plenty of that too. The musical comedy Nonsense opens the theater's 29th season on Thursday and runs through October 11th. A musical comedy by Dan Goggin, Nonsense features on five surviving nuns from the Little Sisters of Hoboken who stage a wacky variety show to raise money to bury a few sisters from the convent after their cook accidentally poisons many of the nuns with tainted soup. This classic crowd pleaser, an international sensation, performed in more than 8,000 productions worldwide and winner of 4 Outer Critic Circle Awards, makes its first ever appearance at the Majestic stage. The Majestic's producing director, Sue Jura, is directing the play. "Honestly, I can't believe we haven't done Nonsense on our stage before now. It's such a worldwide hit. It's really good, really funny, and a little irreverent. And the first time we have ever had a tap number to perform. And I think the whole concept of nuns and Catholic school resonates with audiences," Jura said. The show, which borders on a farce, is also a very human play and has a number of touching moments and is awfully sweet, she added. The class includes Mary Bonfeld as Mother Superior, Mary Regina, Laurie Holmes, Clark as Senior Robert Ann, DeSante Stewart as Sir Hubert, Rachel Bowsey as Sir Leo, and Kaylee Flanagan as Sir Amesia. As her name suggests, Sir Mary Amesia has lost her memory after a heavy crucifix falls on her head. She does not know who she is, except that she is a nun, and she is spacey and incoherent, often slipping into displays inappropriate for a nun. "This is my first encounter with Nonsense, but my dad did see it in Boston, and I'm thrilled to play Sister Mary Amesia and getting to work with a rock star group at the Majestic," she said. Sister Mary Amnesia is wickedly funny with weirder than normal person, and she is surprisingly mischief, she added. As a Catholic, Flanagan said she can relate to Nonsense. "I have several nuns I am able and friendly with and able to celebrate their humanity. Humor and hope is wonderful, and for me the show becomes a celebration of faith," she said. Born in Suffield, Connecticut, Flanagan, who now lives in New York City, has performed in several plays at the Majestic, including the recent Come From Away as a featured singer in their Torch song. Tuesday series, she begins her affiliation with the Majestic at age 15, performing in their children's theater, later attending Nazareth College, where she earned a Bachelor of Fine Arts in Musical Theater, while at the same time pursuing a concentration in religious studies at the college. Elizabeth Weber is the music director for Nonsense, with band members Cliff Schoeffer, Jacob Nichols, and Anne-Marie Messbauer. Additional plays throughout the season include Lend Me a Tenor, Eureka Day, The Price, ending with their traditional musical selection, which this year is West Side Story. The Majestic Theater is located at 131 Elm Street in West Springfield. Tickets to Nonsense range from $36 to $39 and can be purchased in person at the box office or by calling 413-747-7797 or online at www.majestictheater.com. Box office hours are Monday through Friday from 10 a.m. to 5 p.m. and Saturday from 10 a.m. to 1 p.m. The last article we have here is Rupert Grint will join Harry Potter again, this time on Broadway. It's by Michael Paulson, The New York Times. Rupert Grint, who starred as Ron Weasley in all 8 Harry Potter films, will play the same role on Broadway starting early next year. Grant will join the cast of Harry Potter and the Cursed Child, a sequel to the novels and films that has been running on Broadway since 2018. Grant plans to start performances on February 2nd and has committed to a 17-week run through May 30th. The actor was just 11 years old when he landed the film role, playing one of Harry's two closest friends. He is now 38 and his character is a husband and father. "I can't wait to meet him again in this stage of life," Grant said in a statement. "There's something so full circle and so special about stepping back into Ron's shoes now when we are both fathers. It is somehow both very familiar and completely new." Grant, who since the Harry Potter movies has worked primarily in film and television, has one previous Broadway credit. In 2014, he was part of the cast for a hit revival of Terrence McNally's It's Only a Play. Grant's Cursed Child stint will begin a month after the end of a 14-month run in the show by Tom Felton, who as a child played the bully in Draco Malfoy in the films, and who now plays that character with an improved personality as an adult on stage. Felton's tenure has provided a remarkable boost to the play, which had stalled at the box office before his casting. Weekly grosses doubled upon Felton's arrival in November and have remained elevated. They did dip noticeably during his occasional absences, and the scene at the stage door has become considerably more crowded, reflecting the enthusiasm of the enormous Harry Potter fan base. Grint is an even bigger star in the Harry Potter cosmos because he played one of the core three characters in the films, so it seems likely his run will also prove to be a financial boon for the show, which is at the time of its opening was the costliest non-musical play ever to open on Broadway. The roles taken on by Felton and Grant, although key to the film, are less central in the play, which focuses on the next generation of wizards. But fans clearly experience a nostalgic run from seeing actors they first encountered as children grown up alongside their character. The show, written by Jack Thorne, directed by John Tiffany, and produced by Sonia Friedman and Colin Callender, won 6 Tony Awards, including for Best Play. The New York production has sold 4.1 million tickets and grossed $532 million, more than any other non-musical play in Broadway history. And that's it for the weekend section of The Republican, dated Thursday, September 3rd, 2026. Thank you so much for listening, and have a good weekend. Take care.
0: Hello there. This is Dondi with Valley Eye Radio. I'll be reading an article provided by the National Library Services for the Blind and Print Disabled. Services for people who are blind. Whether you've been blind since early in life or lost your vision as an adult, NLS, that's National Library Service, is here for you. NLS provides its free library services to any eligible U.S. resident, as well as American citizens living abroad. With hundreds of thousands of titles in audio and braille, half of them available for immediate download wherever you are, whenever you want, our collection rivals any library's, with books for readers of all ages and interests, bestsellers, biographies, mysteries, romances, westerns, science fiction, and more, plus dozens of popular and special interest magazines. NLS also has materials you won't find anywhere else in audio or braille. Cookbooks, for instance, how-to guides for gardening, knitting, and other hobbies, poetry anthologies, first aid manuals, print or braille books that a sighted adult can read with a blind child, or vice versa. Music scores and instructional materials for a variety of instruments, sports schedules in braille, even rule books for Dungeons and Dragons, and of course books by, for, and about people living with disabilities. NLS equipment and services are designed to meet the needs of our patrons. Our talking book playback machines have large buttons and braille lettering for ease of use. NLS talking books can be navigated by chapter, section, or page, and played at varying speeds with no loss of clarity. 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Have any questions? 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And follow the prompts to be connected to your local NLS network library, or complete a short online form to request more information. This sounds wonderful. This is Dondi with Valley Eye Radio, and I hope if you are able, you will take advantage of this. I wish you a pleasant rest of your day. Hope it's already been pleasant to this point and pleasant afterwards. I'll be with you again soon. Bye-bye.
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3: Well, I am really excited about this interview today. It's a timely topic. It's been in the newspaper. It was in the paper yesterday. It was in the paper the Westfield News the other day. It was in the Republican yesterday. A lot of discussion going on about the explosion of electric bikes, electric skateboards, electric scooters, and the impact it's really having on public roadways, sidewalks, the Columbia Greenway rail trail. Lots of concerns about how they're being used, safety concerns, and there's a lot of activity at the state level to pass a law. We'll talk about that, but Westfield, the city of Westfield, has passed an ordinance, and so we're going to get into that and really discussing exactly what the regulations are, what they will be, how they're going to be enforced, and really just the proper protocol that people riding this new wave of recreational vehicle, essentially, what they need to be concerned about. So I am thrilled to have Captain Eric Hall from the Westfield Police Department here to talk about the city ordinance. And Captain, I've known you a long time, and I thought you would. Yeah. I know you're on the YMCA board. You're former. I don't know if you're president right now, but you were former president.
4: I was twice former president.
3: So. Okay, you know, you're very involved, so I said, I got to have the YMCA song. That's my opening.
4: I understand. Well, again, I got onto the board because you brought me onto the board, actually. That's how I originally got on there. So yes, you definitely would be familiar with
3: I
4: that,
3: know
4: so.
3: It. But for a lot of people, they don't necessarily know who you are. They've probably seen your name in the paper or heard about you. But I am curious. You grew up in Westfield, is that right?
4: I did. I'm a lifer.
3: Okay.
4: I was born here, went to school here, Westfield, you know, Westfield School Systems, Westfield State College. Wow. Well, it was Westfield State College at the time I attended.
3: Yeah.
4: Westfield State University now. But, I've been here my whole life, and actually kind of been riding bikes my whole life, too. So.
3: Yeah, I know. That's why I'm interested in this, because you're an avid cyclist, as I am. I'm curious, were you always interested in police work, or did that thought come later?
4: Honestly, it was actually the backup plan, quite frankly. The initial plan was a career through the YMCA.
3: Is that right?
4: It was. I was my intention. I had applied to Westfield State and Springfield College. I got accepted to both. Springfield College was a little outside the price range for me at that time, so I figured I would go for 2 years to Westfield State and then try to transfer over and finish my education at Springfield.
3: Mm-hmm.
4: And somewhere in that period, although as you have already said, I've stayed very connected to the Y, I decided that wasn't the the correct career path for me.
5: Yeah.
4: So I switched over to law enforcement, but again, obviously kept some really strong ties to the YMCA. So
3: that's really interesting. I did not, I mean, I always remember you worked for us at the Y, and I remembered you as an employee when I was the director of the
4: Y. Right.
3: But I never realized that you were thinking about a career path in the Y. But I have to say that, you know, that would have been a great choice for you. But if we had to give you up, no better place than the Westfield Police Department. And I think they did very well.
4: Thank you.
3: So how long have you been on the department?
4: So it's right around 30 years. And wow. Saying that out loud seems crazy to me. but yeah, it's right around 30 years now.
3: All right.
4: So it's been quite a while.
3: And you've been captain how long?
4: I've been captain just over about 2.5 years now.
3: Okay, and your primary responsibilities are what?
4: There's two captains at the police department. I am actually the administrative captain, so I do all the budgeting, the training records, a lot of the planning stuff, kind of anything to do with paperwork for the most part.
3: So you're not on the road anymore?
4: For the most part, no, I'm not on the road, which is why I enjoy doing things like this, because I can get out of my office and get back out into the community a little bit. So,
3: I'll bet. Well. You know, you're an avid cyclist, I've known that for a long time, but I was curious as to when you started cycling. When did you get interested? And was it mountain biking that you initially started?
4: Yeah, so I mean, I don't ever remember a time where I didn't ride a bike. You know, especially as kids, I always had the BMX bike. You know, I think my first bike was a 12-inch fixed gear thing that my mother would run me up and down the street on. You know, we always had the BMX bikes to ride to each other's houses. And then as I got a little bit older, I had bikes for transportation. You know, I worked at the Y before I was old enough to drive. You know, I mowed lawns all over the city. And ironically, when it became a hobby for me as opposed to more than a mode of transportation was while I was working out at Camp Shepherd. And there was a couple people who were into this new thing, mountain biking, you know, back in the late 80s, early 90s. And that kind of got me hooked on cycling as a whole. Mountain bike for many, many years. You know, about 15, 16 years ago, bought my first road bike to do serious road riding. And now definitely, you know, I'm on a bike a few times a week anyway. So.
3: Yeah, you are. And you just participated in a significant police charity event?
4: I did. The Police Unity Tour, which is a ride from, I'm part of Chapter 1. It's about 3,000 cyclists from all over the world.
3: Wow.
4: Who come in and ride. It's a 300-mile bike ride over 4 days.
3: Wow.
4: I ride from northern New Jersey into Washington, D.C., and it's to raise money for the National Law Enforcement Memorial and Museum.
3: Wow. Well, congratulations.
4: And we actually stretched. There was a couple of us that stretched it out and left from here last year, and so we did 450 miles over 6 days. So
3: 450 miles over 6 days?
4: Yeah.
3: How'd you feel?
4: Day one we did 125.
3: Wow.
4: That was a rough day.
3: That's a rough
4: day. Every other
3: day
4: was pretty good, but that was a long day, and we kind of underestimated the hills that we were going to be riding. So it was a long day.
3: Those darn hills.
4: Yeah, it was a long day.
3: Oh my gosh. Well, congratulations on that.
4: Thank you.
3: But that's really why I was interested in getting you in, to talk about this topic, because you are a cyclist. So you see it from both sides. You're a user. And you're also tasked with the responsibility of being an enforcer,
4: right?
3: And really taking care of it. So, can you talk about the impact that you're seeing right now? There's an explosion over the last couple of years. When e-bikes first came in, we saw a few of them.
4: Right.
3: You and I were talking off air about the fact that when you go in a bike shop now, it's really you're going into an e-bike shop that happens to sell a few bicycles.
4: Yeah, I never thought I'd see that happen, but that is.
3: It's almost the exact opposite,
4: right.
3: I think that their sales, quite frankly, and I don't know the percentage, but it's really skewed. More people are buying e-bikes than they are regular bikes, and there's good and bad on both sides.
4: Right.
3: It's really allowed people that look like me, older people that can ride now and don't have the legs or joints and stuff, they can get out and still enjoy riding. They can do the hills, but there's the other side where, you know, there's just uncontrolled bikes that are in the roadways or going too fast, that type of thing. But I'd like to hear from you, what do you see, you know, as enforcers of our public roadways and sidewalks, the impact of e-bikes, electric scooters, electric skateboards? What are you seeing out there, and what are the difficulties that it creates for you and your officers in the department?
4: Right. I think, again, like you said, there's kind of been an explosion of these cycles and scooters and skateboards and whatnot. And you saw people out and about prior to that explosion on regular bicycles, regular skateboards. But it really has, increased those numbers probably tenfold. It seems that everybody has access to some kind of an e-bike or powered vehicle that they can get their hands on. So it really has put more people out on the sidewalks, out on the streets, out on the trails. And although I know Westfield has made huge strides in becoming a cycling and pedestrian friendly community, that takes a little bit for the motoring public to get used to as well, to see that increase in, I'm going to call it pedestrian traffic, but, non-motor vehicle traffic, where it's bicycles, right, scooters, skateboards, things like that. So we have seen an explosion in that. And because of that, we have absolutely started to see more accidents. A lot of motor vehicle versus e-bikes or scooters and things like that. So there's definitely been a very large increase in that. We're looking to try and again, everything that we do is for safety reasons. We're looking to try and keep the community safer as there's, again, still going out to enjoy the outdoors and be active. Because like you said, I see a time down the road where, my knees aren't going to be 100% my entire life. So I'm probably going to need a little bit of help to get up some of those hills, right, or be able to still use the trail. Again, we're a unique community, and I think we're one of two elevated bike trails.
3: Yes.
4: I don't know if it's New England or the country or whatnot. Right. So we're a draw. But again, to get up to that trail, you got to have the knee strength or the hip strength.
3: Right.
4: And so again, the e-devices have given a broader range of people the ability to get outside and enjoy the outdoors.
3: Right.
4: But at the same time, there needs to be a little bit of regulation in order to keep everybody safe and from getting hurt.
3: Right. Are you seeing people, are they, when they're out there, are they riding, say, are they wearing helmets, or are there a lot of them not even wearing helmets and they're just kind of using as a means of training? I do see that a lot.
4: Yeah, nobody's wearing helmets.
3: Okay. Yeah. Straightforward.
4: Nobody's wearing helmets. Right. You might see it once in a while, but no, particularly on the scooters and the things like that. And you may see, if you're driving through a neighborhood and you see little kids in front of their homes, they may be wearing helmets because mom and dad told them to put them on.
3: Right.
4: But no, for the most part, nobody's wearing helmets.
3: Yeah.
4: And that's actually one of those areas that's not really regulated at this point. Massachusetts law says if you're 16 or under, you're supposed to be wearing a helmet on bicycles, but it doesn't regulate skateboards, rollerblades, scooters, or any of the other devices that are out there.
3: Right, right. Can you talk to, I understand that the state is looking at, they haven't passed it yet, I don't believe, but there's a Ride Safe Act that's under review right now dealing with this. Do you know much about that?
4: I know a little bit about it, just again from kind of researching it online and talking to some people. They're looking to regulate, and I believe it took me a minute. I actually had to, as I was reading through some of it, they're calling them micro mobility devices, which they're kind of lumping everything.
3: Oh, really?
4: Excuse me, under that category of micro mobility devices, which would be the electric skateboards, the electric scooters. Excuse me. So they're lumping kind of everything in there, and they're basically trying to break everything down to how fast does it go. So if it's under 20 miles per hour, it's going to be in one category. If it's 20 to 30 miles per hour, it's going to be another category. 30 to 40, and I may have those numbers a little bit off, but they're basically breaking it down and saying, okay, if it goes this fast, we're going to treat it this way. If it goes this fast, we're going to treat it this way. So it does seem like they're going at it in the correct way, because again, these devices come out so fast, it's tough to say, okay, we're going to regulate this device, and then tomorrow another company comes out with a whole new device that doesn't qualify under the law, which is kind of where we were right now, where Massachusetts recently had recognized class 1 and 2 e-bikes, but even prior to that, they hadn't recognized them at all. So from an enforcement standpoint, we weren't even sure what to do with them. And that's the same way kind of up until we passed the city ordinance. What do we do with electric scooters? What do we do with electric skateboards? What do we do with class 1, class 2, class 3 e-bikes? How do we even treat those? There was nothing in there. There was nothing in state law, local law, or anything that addressed how to address those issues. So,
3: right, Ann and I travel quite a bit, and we're in Europe, and quite frankly, like if you're in Amsterdam, That's the highly bike-friendly city. That's, they have more bikes than they do cars.
4: Yep.
3: And you've got to be careful when you're riding because they're really moving. They're, okay, got
4: right,
3: you,
4: right.
3: Pedestrians, you get out of our way because we're not giving up the road. In a lot of other cities, you see scooters everywhere. And it's been a problem where people rent these things and then they just drop them. When they get to wherever they are, they're not returning them back to the cradle to be recharged or whatever. They're just dropping them, and there's scooters everywhere. Right. You know, we're not the only city and community that's dealing with this. We're probably early on because a lot of these communities are way into it. But I would like to talk about the recently enacted Westfield Ordinance, which is regulating e-bikes, scooters, mopeds, and skateboards. And I want to point out that there was, there's an article in yesterday's July 14th, Westfield News, and there's an article in the on the back of the front page, which says, police working to educate riders of e-bike scooters on new city ordinances. That was in last Tuesday's paper. And then in yesterday's Republican, a big article on page 3, WPD works to educate e-bike, e-scooter riders on new rules. Whole big article on this. So I was really beefing up on this myself.
4: Yep.
3: I'll give you that as a reference. But what can you talk about with that ordinance? Do you know when it was passed and what got into it? Was it recommended by the police department? Did it come from?
4: So it's only a few weeks old. It didn't come directly from me, although, again, after being promoted to captain, a lot of stuff I used to do, and I used to run our community police unit for many, many years. So that was kind of the purview of a lot of things that I did. Since stepping out and becoming an administrator, I don't have as much involvement directly with that type of stuff anymore. But this kind of came from our traffic bureau as they were seeing a lot of, again, more accidents, more people, you know, putting themselves in harm's way. So our traffic bureau kind of got together with some of the local city councilors and our legal department and started trying to draft something that hopefully makes sense and hopefully will allow people to continue using devices, but also do it in a little bit more safe manner.
3: Mm-hmm.
4: I don't even think it was unique to Westfield, but everyone's kind of been dragging their feet, hoping that the state would get something passed so that we could just use state law to kind of regulate some of these devices. Although that is in the works, and I don't want to hammer the state too much, but you know, things tend to work fairly slowly. So although I think this is, you know, again, in the beginning stages and will get passed, could it be 6 months? Could it be 2 years? I'm not sure how fast it will actually go through. So in the meantime, and again, Westfield's not unique to this, many cities and towns are passing their own ordinances to try and put some kind of guardrails on all these devices that are out there. So this one is, I don't even know if it's a month old yet.
3: Oh, wow. So it's really new.
4: It's really new. So again, like you said, we are kind of in the education phase of this.
3: Right.
4: You know, we're not looking to run out and start writing tickets to every kid we see ride down the street or ride down the sidewalk or even on the bike trail. But we want to get the information out there, which is why you're seeing articles in the newspaper. We've had it on Facebook multiple times. I'm here doing a radio show with you. We're trying to get the information out there. We've actually even had some people up on the bike trails on the weekends.
3: Oh, really?
4: Trying to handing out little flyers, handing out, again, I saw that infographic in the newspaper that we had put up, handing that out to people so they understand, okay, here's what you need to do in order to be doing this properly right now. So
3: when the state regulate, this is probably where it gets tough because you're ahead of the state. So when the state regulations come about, they may or may not be parallel or completely the same as what you have.
4: Correct.
3: What will take precedent and how does that complicate
4: things? So at that point, we may have to readdress our city ordinance.
3: So you need to bring it up to state to match
4: what the state does? There are sometimes we can be a little more stringent. So for example, right now, I'll give you an example. So right now, Mass state law actually says e-bikes are never to be ridden on sidewalks. That's been a Mass law for several years now.
3: Oh, wow.
4: That if you have an e-bike, it's not supposed to be ridden on a sidewalk. That's governed under Mass law, and it's a $20 fine. The city ordinance now says the exact same thing, but actually brings the first offense up to a $50 fine.
3: Mm.
4: So right this minute, I could actually write either one of those. If I you know, stopped you because you were riding your e-bike down a sidewalk, and I pulled you over, I could either write a mass citation under chapter, well, that's actually chapter 85, but under the mass laws for a $20 fine, or I could write you a city ordinance violation for $50.
3: Hmm.
4: So that's kind of one, actually, it's about the only crossover right now.
3: Right.
4: Because it's one of the very few things that is regulated by mass law.
3: So if there are differences, you have the discretion to write either way. You can either
4: Correct.
3: Use the state legislation or the city.
4: Correct.
3: Oh, I didn't realize that.
4: Yeah, there's several laws like that. You know, just for example, many, many years ago, we passed an ordinance for underage alcohol possession. So that's actually an arrestable offense by Massachusetts law. So if I catch you at 19 years old, you know, drinking a beer, I can actually arrest you for being under 21 in possession of alcohol. There's also now a city ordinance where we kind of lowered that penalty just a little bit, where I can also now just give you a $100 fine for it. So there are some crossovers between state law and local law, that local ordinance, that we do have the ability to choose kind of between the two. Or quite honestly, we can choose to, I don't want to say do nothing, but you know, we can just, you know, warn you about the behavior and hope that it changes. You know, that's the same thing with motor vehicle citations. I'm sure there's a lot of people in our community who've been pulled over but didn't actually get a speeding ticket or didn't get the ticket for what they were pulled over for.
3: Okay.
4: They were kind of just educated and you know, hopefully they learned from that and don't do it again. Because that really is the goal of any kind of enforcement, is to change the behavior so that we're now doing safe behavior.
3: You know? Okay. So, you know, I was in the article that was in last night's paper, in the Republican, it does have this. Is that graphic created by you?
4: It was not created directly by me, but it was created by the police department.
3: By the police department.
4: With a lot of help from AI.
3: So in this, if you get the Republican or you can go online, again, this was on page 3. There's a whole really, I call it a small pamphlet that's copied in the paper. But it really goes through all of the regulations of what you can, can't do, and how things are classified. Very interesting. I was going through this last night. You know, the first thing I was looking at are, okay, so what are the devices that are covered by the ordinance? Class 1, Class 2 electric bikes. And, you know, again, when I look, I guess there's a difference to your point. I think that class 1 is up to 20 miles an hour, and class 1 is up to 20, and class 2 is up to 30 miles an hour. Is that right?
4: Almost. So class 1 and 2 both are only up to 20 miles an hour.
3: Oh, okay.
4: Yeah, and the difference is a class 1 does not have a throttle. It's only pedal assisted. So in order to engage that motor, you have to be pedaling.
3: To
4: be pedaling.
3: Right.
4: Class 2 will only go up to about 20 miles an hour, but it can be it has to have pedals. But it can also be throttle assisted. So again, to be a class 2, you do have to have functioning working pedals on the bike, but it can also have a throttle on the handlebars or somewhere else that will get you up to that 20. Class 3, which right now is not recognized by Massachusetts or this city ordinance, is class 3 will go up to about 28 or 29 miles per hour. That's the biggest difference with class 3 is it's the speed that it's able to do. Right now in Massachusetts, like I said, I know there's a federal definition of class 1, 2, and 3 e-bikes. Massachusetts right now doesn't recognize a class 3 as an e-bike. It would actually fall into the category of either a moped or an electric scooter at that point.
3: Because I see a lot of these bikes. I mean, no one's pedaling.
4: No. And unfortunately,
3: the pedals are basically a place to put your feet. It is just a fast, quick, and I'm amazed how fast they're moving.
4: That's where a lot of these problems have come from. I really do believe if e-bikes had never progressed faster than 19 miles an hour with pedal assist or throttle assist, I don't think there would have been the urgency to get some kind of an ordinance in place. The problem is, I would say at least 50% of what people are riding out there right now do not actually fall into the category of e-bikes. They fall into the category of scooters. A lot of them fall into the category of actual motorcycles or mopeds. So they're actually not e-bikes. And if you're, you know, a 15-year-old kid riding what the law considers to be an e-motorcycle, you're supposed to be licensed. You're supposed to be wearing helmets. You're supposed to have insurance. You're supposed to be registered.
3: Oh, really?
4: Oh, yeah. If again, if it's considered an e-motorcycle, which, and I believe where it is the kind of that breaking point between moped and motorcycle is that 30-mile-an-hour mark. So if you're riding what you believe to be an e-bike that can do in excess of 30 miles an hour, you're now riding an electric motorcycle, which would mean it's supposed to be registered, helmets, license, and the whole nine yards. So.

0: This broadcast service is provided by Valley iRadio. The material being read is the copyright property of the publications being read. Access to this program is solely for persons who cannot read the original printed version due to a visual impairment or other disability. By continuing to listen, you confirm that you have such a condition.
1: A lot of the city roads or streets are like 25 miles an hour, 30. They're going by
2: and they're
1: me.
2: They're keeping up with you, yeah, right. Or passing you.
1: They're
2: right?
1: Keeping up with me, or they're definitely passing
2: right,
1: me.
2: Right.
1: I said, oh. So the question is, so Class 1, Class 2 e-bikes, this is where I was reading this and getting a little bit confused. Do they have to be registered?
2: So Class 1 and Class 2 do not need to be registered.
1: Okay.
2: Class 1 and Class 2 are quite honestly considered a bicycle.
1: Okay.
2: Right? With a pedal assist motor.
1: Okay.
2: If you start drifting into that, what federally has been called the Class 3, it's really more considered a moped in Massachusetts, so that would need the moped sticker that you would normally get for a moped.
1: Oh, really?
2: Which it's not a full registration license plate. It's a little compliance sticker that you do get. You know, if you had an actual moped, you get from the registry. It's a little sticker that goes on the back fender. So that's where that comes in. Now, there is some stuff in our city ordinance about compliance stickers and registrations for these other devices. We were trying to be a little proactive and line up with that Ride Safe Act, because there are some stipulations in that Ride Safe Act that will allow you to, again, and I'm going to say register, but or get that compliance decal for certain vehicles. So again, if you have an electric skateboard that goes 30 miles an hour, that may fall into that category of you need a compliance sticker for it. We wrote that into our ordinance. Right now, there is no compliance sticker for those vehicles. You know, if you have an electric skateboard that does 30 miles an hour, there really isn't a way to get that registered right now, even though we've put that into our ordinance. Again, kind of trying to line up and anticipate this new state law. So,
1: That's interesting. The sticker that they have to buy if they have a moped, that's an annual, they have to register for that annually?
2: I'll be honest with you, I would have to double check that.
1: Okay.
2: I don't know if it's annual or every 2 years. You know, I know vehicle registration is every 2 years, so there's a chance it could be every 2 years.
1: Oh, okay,
2: I would have
1: but
2: to
1: it is
2: check.
1: Renewable.
2: It does have to be renewable.
1: It does have, that's really where I was going with that.
2: Correct.
1: And is that done locally, or is that through the state?
2: That would also be through the registry. That would also be the registry of motor vehicles.
1: Actually, yep. Through the registry.
2: Yep. Correct.
1: Wow.
2: Correct. And that's where, again, with some of those other vehicles, you know, the skateboards, the scooters that you stand on, right now there's not a vehicle or not a mechanism to register those or get a compliance decal. That's what we're hoping that Ride Safe Act addresses, is if you're going to require them to be, you know, registered or even potentially insured, where are we going to do? Are we going to do that through the registry? Are we going to do it through the state? Is that something that's going to be passed on to municipalities that now has to be done within the municipality? That's the area that we're not quite sure about yet.
1: Okay, so the compliance sticker, you're saying not bicycle, not e-bikes, but the Class 3.
2: If what you are riding is considered a moped, then there is a compliance sticker that you can get through the registry.
1: Okay. And then the electric scooters, do they require a compliance sticker?
2: So by our ordinance right now, they do.
1: Okay.
2: But there's no way to get one. That's kind of the catch where we were trying to anticipate.
1: Oh, really?
2: Where we were trying to anticipate the state law
1: okay.
2: as well. So
1: okay, so they will be required, they just aren't available.
2: Right. So right now that's a piece of our ordinance that we're not gonna be able to really enforce, because there's not a way to.
1: Okay, interesting.
2: So if I pull you over for riding your one wheel at 30 miles an hour and you don't have a compliance sticker, I'm not gonna be able to cite you for not having a compliance sticker, because there is no way to get one. You know, I may be able to cite you, or I will be able to cite you for other aspects of the ordinance, depending on where you're riding it or what you're doing with it, but it probably won't be for the actual compliance sticker yet.
1: And then is that the case for electric skateboards as well, that you see people running?
2: Correct. Anything, and again, I'd have to dig in a little bit more to this, the ordinance, and see which ones require what, but yeah, that is the case. Even if the ordinance says that you're required to have that sticker, if there's no way to get it right now, we're not going to write you that citation for it. The citation would be more for if you're riding in a place where you're not supposed to.
1: Yeah, interesting. Absolutely fascinating conversation here with Captain Eric Hall on the whole issue of the exploding industry of e-bikes, e-scooters, and e-skateboards, all of that, what the new regulations that are newly

created here in the city of Westfield and what's going to be coming out from the state. We will be back. 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I'm your host, Terry Rock, and you're tuned to WCPC Westfield Cable Channel 15 and WSFD 107.5 FM. Great interview going on right now. We will be right back. We're going to take you out with a song by Queen, a very appropriate bicycle race. We'll be right back.

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3: And welcome, everybody. You're tuned to Rock on Westfield. I'm your host, Terry Rock. It is Wednesday, July 22nd. We are having a fabulous conversation here about the explosion of the sales and use of e-bikes, scooters, skateboards, all of that, and the impact that it's really having on public roadways, sidewalks, bike trails. I've got Police Captain Eric Hall here talking about this and really giving us an insight to what has just recently passed, the ordinance that was just recently passed here in the city of Westfield, and what's going to be rolling out from the state as well. So, Captain, thanks so much for being on the show. Really enjoying this conversation. So, you know, we've been talking about they're kind of everywhere. No one's wearing helmets. And there's a lot of classifications. You know, I'm looking at this and I'm thinking, boy, I can't tell the difference between if I was to look at a class one and a class two bike, I don't know that I could tell the difference, quite frankly.
4: Yeah, well, you, honestly, just a quick look, you probably couldn't tell the difference between class one and class two. Really, the only difference is the class two might has a throttle assist.
3: Right. Is a class three obviously different looking?
4: No.
3: Oh, so they all look the same.
4: They all kind of look the same. That's another thing that makes enforcement difficult for us. If you actually have a class three e-bike, but I don't see you going over 19 miles an hour, there's the only way for me to know is to look at the decal that came on the bike that actually classifies it as a class three.
3: They do have decals.
4: They're supposed to.
3: Okay.
4: They are. And when you buy, if you buy a brand new one, it will have the decal on it.
3: Oh, I didn't realize that. Okay.
4: Unfortunately, what we see is people will buy a class three e-bike and order a class two decal on the internet and stick it on the bike so that it looks like a class two.
3: Oh my gosh, really?
4: Yeah, it's a whole black market.
3: Yes.
4: If you were riding a class three e-bike and not going over 19 miles an hour, a police officer really wouldn't have a reason to stop you. We'd probably never know because, again, there's no
3: right.
4: I can't look at it from down the street and be like, oh, yeah, that's a class three.
3: And a class three has pedals as well.
4: By the federal definition, a class three would have pedals. Okay. Again, the state doesn't actually recognize class three e-bikes,
3: right.
4: But
3: right.
4: By the federal definition, it would have pedals.
3: Well, let's get into the sticky wicket now of where can they be used? Where can, you know, electric bikes, scooters, skateboards, you know, I'm reading some stuff. I see significant restrictions on some of these things.
4: Yep. Yep.
3: And that's got to really make it hard for you from an enforcement standpoint. So let's just, because I think the public really needs to know, where can you legally ride these?
4: Yeah. So if I can boil it down, we'll start with the good news.
3: Right.
4: The good news is with the class one and two e-bikes, the only place you can't ride an e-bike is on the sidewalk. So a class two e-bike, much like a regular bicycle, if you're riding it on the road, you're supposed to follow all the rules of the road, the same rules that a vehicle would follow, stopping at red lights, stop signs, you know, left yielding to a left-hand turn. You're supposed to follow all those same rules. Those same rules apply to class one and class two e-bikes. So the only difference with class one and class two e-bikes is that you can't ride them on the sidewalks.
3: Okay.
4: And that's mass law, and that's also in our ordinance.
3: And that's always been a law, isn't it? Even for regular bikes, wasn't that?
4: Not necessarily for regular bikes. So we've...
3: I think in the city you could ride
4: the core district, so downtown,
3: right.
4: Court Street, Broad Street, those areas you weren't supposed to be riding
3: right.
4: bicycles on the sidewalks.
3: Right.
4: That original ordinance was actually pretty old. At one point, it was actually taken off the books.
3: Oh, really?
4: It is now back on the books, obviously.
3: Oh, wow.
4: And then part of the education is we're getting signage made up that will reflect the accurate law right now, because there had been some signs downtown that had talked about no bicycle, skateboard, and everything else. Mm. But again, those signs were made up after that that local ordinance was taken down. So we're trying to get signs put up now that actually reflect the current ordinance. So again, the good news is you can ride an e-bike basically anywhere. You can ride, you know, class one or two e-bike anywhere. You can ride a regular bicycle.
2: Okay.
4: Except for sidewalks.
2: Okay.
4: On the Columbia Rail Trail, Columbia Greenway Rail Trail, you can actually ride both of those bicycles up there. Our local ordinance has now put a 15 mile an hour speed limit on the Columbia Greenway Rail Trail. That's across the board. So for you and I, when we put on our spandex and get on our and get on our bikes to ride the rail trail, I'm not supposed to be pedaling over 15 miles an hour. So regardless of, you know, if you get a skateboard up over 15 miles an hour, you're not supposed to do that. You know, a regular human-powered skateboard. So there's a speed limit on the trail now. The only other catch with those class one or class two e-bikes is you need to be pedaling. You're not supposed to be using. It can't be throttled on the trail.
2: Oh, okay.
4: So if you have that, if you have that class two e-bike that has a handlebar throttle, you're not supposed to be using that throttle. You're supposed to be pedaling the bike.
2: Interesting. Okay.
4: So that's the biggest difference with e-bikes now up on the Columbia Greenway Rail Trail.
2: Because I can tell you that there's been many a time when I've been pushing along at what I thought was a pretty good clip, and zoom.
4: Yeah,
2: There they are in their Bermuda shorts buzzing by, and
4: right. And again, I can, on a flat trail, when I get my actual road bike out there, I can hold 17 to 20 miles an hour depending on the grade. And you're right, I've been passed by people up there before, which means if I'm pedaling at close to 20 miles an hour and they're going by me like I'm standing still, that whatever there is on is not a class one or class two e-bike, because they're going too fast.
2: Right.
4: The other dead giveaway, if it's not an e-bike, is that there's no pedals. A class one or class two e-bike has to have working, functioning pedals. So if something goes by you, or you see somebody riding around on an electric device that has no pedals and just maybe has foot pegs, that's either a scooter or an electric motorcycle. So that falls into that category. So slipping into, again, where you can ride these other devices. The problem we ran into was, you know, again, when you're looking at skateboards or these smaller scooters that you just stand on with handlebars, they're tough on the road because they're not going as fast as traffic. They're not going with traffic. But to put them on a sidewalk or a trail, they're going way faster than most of the users on the trail. So with this ordinance has basically made it so that really the only spot you're supposed to be riding this is on private property. There's not really a public space that this ordinance allows, you know, the one wheels, the electric scooters, the electric bikes, the powered, as the state's calling them, micro mobility devices.
2: Right.
4: So that's kind of the downside. And that may be one of the things when the Ride Safe Act comes out, that we may have to align a little bit better with that state law. But the way it stands right now, you're not supposed to have the powered skateboards, powered scooters, the one wheels, those type of things on streets or sidewalks. And they're not supposed to be used on the trail as well. So
2: they are everywhere.
4: They are everywhere.
2: How do you enforce that? How do you, I don't even see where that's a practical requirement.
4: We do have some discretion, and we're trying to be, and again, at this point, it's more about education.
2: Right.
4: We've been actually putting more officers up on the bike trail on the weekends with the Wistful Police Department has some e-bikes that we use to patrol up there. And just because we see you riding one of these things doesn't mean we have to give you a ticket.
2: Right.
4: And right now we're really not doing that. We're trying to educate people.
2: Right.
4: Again, handing out
2: I
4: these flyers,
2: reading.
4: Telling
2: right.
4: everybody, hey, look, here's the new ordinance that's in effect. And it does get difficult, particularly with the Columbia Greenway. We have people coming up and traveling that greenway from all over the place. It's not just Westfield residents.
2: I was just going to ask you that because there are people riding from. I was just talking to someone the other night who rides the lower part of the trail. They did not know that the central portion was open and it goes across the river now. And I was telling them about that. Oh my God, we're going to be up there. There's a lot of out of towners that connect all the way up.
4: And so again, that's one of the things that all officers will take into consideration, no matter what enforcement we're doing, motor vehicle enforcement, bicycle enforcement, enforcing criminal laws. We always kind of try and look at everything. So, you know, if you get somebody, you know, if Lance Armstrong decides to visit Westfield and he's pedaling down the rail trail at 30 miles an hour on a human-powered bicycle, And I stop him for that, and he's like, "Why? I had no idea."
2: Right.
4: I'm probably not giving him a ticket because if I can show he's not from the area, he was just visiting to see our beautiful elevated trail.
2: Right.
4: I'm probably going to educate him to, okay, just slow it down.
2: Right.
4: But again, where this is probably going to come more into play is when we start seeing the same repeat offenders. You know, the same people riding wheelies down Elm Street on their e-bikes that are not really e-bikes.
2: Right.
4: That's where this is going to come a little bit more into that enforcement. When we really start seeing that dangerous activity. You know, I'm not looking to give a citation to an 8-year-old who's riding an electric scooter in front of their house, you know, who happens to be, you know, on their secondary street riding their scooter in front of their house. I'm not looking to cite an 8-year-old. But when we do have people, you know, particularly if they're operating dangerously or they've been already educated and warned numerous times, I think that's when those citations are going to really start to come into play.
2: Yeah, it's interesting because, I mean, there's just scooters everywhere.
4: Right, right. And again, the goal of this was not to hand out citations. The goal of this is to educate and get safer practices into play, get the community to understand, okay, this is what an e-bike is, and this thing that I just bought my son or my daughter that will do 35 miles an hour is not even close to being anything considered an e-bike. So again, if parents understand and the people riding these devices start to understand, okay, this is how we should be doing this safely, that's what we want. Is we want to change behavior, not necessarily just hand out citations to everybody.
2: Let's talk about safety for a second. What is the ruling and expectation on bike helmets? Are they required? Is it a law? Is it just a practice? Is it just a recommendation?
4: So for bicycles, if you're 16 or under, you're supposed to have a helmet on.
2: Is that a law?
4: That is state law.
2: That is state.
4: Yes, that is
2: 16
4: state law.
2: And under.
4: 16 and under, you're supposed to be wearing on a bicycle. You're supposed to have a helmet on. It is a law. There is no fine associated with that law.
2: Oh, jeez. Okay.
4: So the penalty for that, under Mass Law 85, Section 11B, with any of these, with any bicycle violation for someone who is under 18, the ages start to get a little squishy because 16 and under has to have a helmet on. If you're 17, you're still considered a juvenile, but that helmet law doesn't cover you. So if you're 17, in theory, you can ride around with no helmet on. But you are still considered a juvenile. For any bicycle law that is violated by a juvenile, the police department can actually confiscate and hold their bicycle for 15 days. And we do occasionally use that one, particularly with repeat offenders. Mm-hmm. We've had issues with, and it has traditionally been teens downtown, you know, riding down the middle of the road, interfering with traffic. So we'll take their bikes, we'll hold it for 15 days. 15 days later, they come down and take it back. So in theory, if I catch you, if you're 16 or under riding without a helmet, I can take your bike, hold it for 15 days, and now you're without a bike for 2 weeks. So that's kind of that's the only really repercussion to that law. And again, I see a 10-year-old riding up and down the street in front of their house with no helmet. I'm not taking their bike. I may stop and educate them, give them one of our ice cream coupons or something that because they were otherwise riding safe or because they promised they'd get a helmet.
2: Right.
4: So I may stop and do some education, but no, I'm not taking an 8-year-old's bike because they were riding with no helmet on.
2: But adults are not required.
4: Adults right now are not required. And
2: because
4: actually,
2: I don't see anyone wearing helmets.
4: Yes. Yeah. As I was looking through that, the proposed Ride Safe Act, it was going to make helmets a requirement at a certain speed. And now don't quote me because I don't remember exactly what the specific speed was.
2: Wow.
4: But I believe they were saying anything past a class 1 or 2 e-bikes, so anything that would do faster than 20 miles an hour, adults would then also be required to have a helmet on.
2: Interesting. Wow.
4: But as it stands right now, 16 and under for bicycles.
2: That's interesting. And again, I just see where there's a lot of gray here, and it really makes it difficult for you to determine, okay, how are we enforcing this? And I want to applaud the department. I was reading this that you really are on an education mode right now. It's not about giving tickets. That's not your That's not your objective. It is about educating people about what the ordinance is,
4: correct,
2: how to ride safe. That's what we want. We're not here to penalize you or take your bike or make cost you money. I have to give you a lot of credit on that. I'm curious, the Valley Share, is it Valley Share Ride Rental Program? We have a rental bike program.
4: Yep.
2: I'm not sure if that's the right word.
4: Valley Bike?
2: Something like that.
4: I should have looked it up before.
2: That's okay. No, I should have looked it up too. But I know that we have a rental bike program.
4: We do.
2: How is that impacted, or is that?
4: That, for the most part, really shouldn't be. Those are...
2: Because those are just riding on the streets.
4: Correct. Those are riding on the streets. You should, again, so that you never should have had those on the sidewalks to begin with. The state law already covered that. But those are class... They're either class one or class two. I'm not sure if they're throttle-assisted or just pedal-assisted.
2: Right.
4: But either way, they fall into that category of a legal e-bike. So, again, you can ride them on the road, follow all the traffic rules. You can actually ride them up on the bike trail as long as you're pedaling. Again, I'm not completely familiar with whether they're throttle assisted from the handlebar.
2: That's a good question.
4: But if they're just, right. I believe they're just pedal assist, but don't quote me on that one. But again, so you can have them on the bike trail, follow the speed limit, pedal your pedal the pedals,
2: right.
4: and those are completely legal. So this ordinance really changes nothing for those Valley rental bikes. Yep.
2: I think you're right. I think they are just a pedal.
4: I believe so.
2: Yeah,
4: I believe so.
2: I think you're right on that. Is there a minimum age for young riders to use e-bikes? Is there any requirement?
4: So, again, if we're looking at the legal class one and class two e-bikes, there is not a minimum age. You would just have to follow all the regular rules that
2: okay.
4: you would follow for a bicycle. You know, you have to wear a helmet. So, no, if it's the class one or class two, if we get outside of that, now you start getting into, at minimum, a gray area. You know what I mean? So, if you're riding something that's considered a moped, then, yes, there would be a minimum age. You should be 16 years old. You should have a license. You should be wearing a helmet. So yeah, if it's considered a bicycle, there's not a minimum age, but once you drift out of that definition, there are more regulations.
2: Is there going to be signage all around the city and on the rail?
4: So I believe the rail trail, if it's not up already, they are working on signage at the entrances to kind of go over the 50
2: and
4: mile
2: and they
4: hour.
2: Are doing their own signage.
4: Yes, I believe it's the Columbia Greenway Rail Trail is designing and I believe paying for the signs, and then they turn it over to the city and the city mounts the signs. So they've kind of done that. Again, they're the advocacy group for the
2: right.
4: trail. They put a lot of time, effort, and money into that trail,
2: right?
4: But because it is city-owned property, you know, the Columbia Greenway Rail, the Friends of Columbia Greenway Rail Trail doesn't own the property,
2: right?
4: So although I'd say the vast majority of the things up there, the benches and everything else, have been facilitated and sometimes even paid for by the Friends of the Columbia Greenway, it is all eventually has to be turned over to the city because it's city-owned property. So they are crafting signs. Like I said, we are working on signs for the downtown and the core area to outline where you can and can't ride bicycles downtown, or again, even human-powered. So let's say a human-powered skateboard that has no motor on it whatsoever. Normally you'd be able to ride that on a sidewalk outside of the downtown area. So the core business district, and then for a portion of Court Street and a portion of Broad Street, you're not supposed to have those skateboards riding them on a sidewalk. So you would have to stop and walk those in that core business district. And again, that's because in the past we've had incidences where somebody steps out of a business and they get hit by somebody riding a bicycle or riding a skateboard or rollerblades or whatnot. So.
2: Yeah, even on a human-powered
4: device
2: like that. I mean, you could really be moving along.
4: Correct,
2: Pretty good. It actually has always amazed me at how fast skateboards can go, and downhill how fast they can go.
4: Yeah, in my younger days I was a skateboarder and I did quite a few stupid things on skateboards when I was younger.
2: But it's okay. So I want to let's talk again about the fines. So now, if somebody, you know, first offenders are just getting a warning, repeat offenders are those are the ones that drive you guys crazy, I'm sure.
4: So again, the fine structure, the way it's set up, is the first time you receive a citation. It's not necessarily the first time you're caught or the first time you get a warning. The first time you receive a citation, it's a $50 citation. Subsequently, if I catch you again the next week doing the exact same thing I gave you the ticket for, I can now give you a $100 citation. If I catch you a third or fourth or fifth or tenth time, it would be a $300 citation.
2: Wow.
4: Again, could that happen? Yes, it could. I don't see that being
2: right.
4: The end result. I'll be even a little bit surprised when I see my first $300 citation come across my desk. So
2: right, wow. And So they get logged into the way they're getting logged into your computer record system.
4: Pretty much any interaction we have with the public, I shouldn't say any, but most interactions we have with the public. You know, if I just run into you on the street and start talking, I'm not logging that in. But if it's in part of my official business, so again, if I see you, again, riding your regular bike down the bike trail at 25 miles an hour, and I stop you and I say, hey, there's a 15 mile an hour speed limit. You go, oh my God, I had no idea. Thank you so much for telling me. I'll keep it down to 15. I'm going to generate a call for that says I spoke with Harry Rock on the rail trail. It's going to have date, times, everything else, and advise him not to do this. So, you know, a week later, I catch you doing the exact same thing. When I call it and say, yeah, I'm going to be out with Harry Rock. You know, he was going too fast on the rail trail. And they tell me, oh yeah, we just looked it up in our system. You dealt with him last week for the same thing.
2: Okay.
4: So again, yes, we do have a log of any official business.
2: Got it.
4: So that's how we can check. Now, and again, do we always check that? You know, depends on the officer. Maybe if we're really busy, maybe they do, maybe they don't. Right. But we usually try and check a history, specifically with something like this, where we know there's a graduated fine structure. Was he given a citation for this before? So I may look at him and say, geez, I've Harry Rock's had 4 warnings and has already had a $50 citation for this same thing. Clearly, he's not learning. He doesn't care about the speed limit.
2: Right.
4: He's not concerned about the safety of him or the other riders out here. So, yes, we are going to now give him the $100 ticket. And if I catch him next week, we'll give him the $300 ticket.
2: Yeah, okay.
4: So, you know, once it becomes that real pattern, that's where, you know, we're kind of forced to start taking actual enforcement action.
2: So people need to understand if they get stopped, even though they're just getting a warning, it's going into your
4: – Yeah, we do, like I said, anything that we do where it's an official interaction with the public, we document that.
2: Yeah. I'm curious about your bike – the bike patrols. I have seen. How many bikes do you have within the department?
4: We have 3 e-bikes. One that was donated actually by the Friends of Columbia Greenway. We have 3 e-bikes, and I think we have at least 10 other regular pedal bikes.
2: Oh, you do?
4: Yeah. They're starting to age a little bit. They're all still very good bikes in working order. The problem is not the number of bicycles we have. It's having the manpower to put bicycle patrols out there.
2: I was just going to say that.
4: So, no, you will never see 10 officers riding bicycles around Westfield.
2: Right.
4: On a great day, you'll probably see 2. But we have been even putting a little bit more overtime out to get officers up on the bike trail specifically to try and educate on this and get the word out there that we want to make sure that we have safe operation specifically up on the bike trail.
2: Mm-hmm.
4: We also get grant money. That has to do with it's vehicle and bicycle enforcement. So we go out, and it may not be on bicycles, but it'll be in cruisers, and we look for behavior by cyclists and by vehicles that would be, you know, contrary to safe operating around, you know, pedestrian-friendly community. So,
2: I also think that it's just good to have the bike patrols up there so people see them periodically.
4: Yep.
2: It just promotes a safer environment. People like to see that. And
4: well, and again, I've always said, you know, traditionally, particularly even back when I got on the job, you know, when we had, and I'll say extra officers on shift. So, you know, we have so many officers in cruisers, and if we had more, we would put walking beats where officers were walking around downtown.
2: Oh, yeah,
4: which is a great public relations tool because you're stopping into businesses, you're making those connections, you're forming those relationships. But if I happen to be standing at Franklin and Elm Street and some emergency happens on the green, for me to run down there, a cruiser's going to get there much faster than I am. And even if I do run down there, by the time I get there, I'm probably exhausted. Whereas on a bicycle, I've always advocated for bicycles in law enforcement because you kind of have both benefits.
2: I can
4: still get off the bike and walk into all these businesses. But if there's an emergency, I may actually have a better chance of getting there before a police car does, depending on traffic or what else is going on. So again, it was kind of the best of both worlds. Yeah, I'm not going to be driving up to the airport on a bicycle, but I'm going to be able to get somewhere downtown probably quicker than a cruiser can.
2: Yeah.
4: But still have that actual face-to-face contact with residents, business owners, and everybody else in the downtown area.
2: We've only got a little bit of time left, but I'm guessing that you're going to be going into the public schools.
4: Yeah, with the school resource officers have been, again, this kind of passed when after school got out. But the school resource officers have been addressing this. We've been working with the public schools to try and get some of that information out to the kids as well.
2: Mm, yeah. Captain Eric Hall, just great interview. Anything that we've covered a lot of ground here. Is there anything that you can think of that you wanted to share that we haven't talked about?
4: Not really. Just to stress that we really do want people to understand the difference between what an e-bike is and when you've drifted out of that category. Again, just so that really everyone is remaining safe and we don't continue to have these horrible accidents with people not understanding the rules or not understanding that they just bought an e-motorcycle for their teenager rather than an e-bicycle. So
2: right. And if people want clarification, I know that you have a little flyer here.
4: Yeah,
2: are those available through the...
4: These are on our Facebook page right now. They've been up there for a couple of weeks now.
2: Okay.
4: So yeah, you can definitely get that on our right on our Facebook page. So
2: fantastic. Captain Eric Hall, thank you so much for coming
4: in.
2: Really great conversation here about the whole explosion and the use of e-bikes, scooters, skateboards. All I want to say out there is be safe. You should be wearing a helmet no matter what age you are, adult, child, I don't care what you are. You need to have a helmet on. Read the regulations. Know what you can do. Know where you can be. And be aware of what the fines and things that can happen if you get caught in the wrong place doing the wrong thing. So bottom line, use common sense, be smart about it, but be safe and enjoy the e-bike explosion out there. They're great bikes. They have a great purpose. Just know when and where and how fast you can go depending on where you are. So with that being said, I am Harry Rock, your host with Rock on Westfield. 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
5: Hello, everybody. My name is John Velas, and I am a Massachusetts State Senator for the 2nd Hamden and Hampshire District, which consists of 11 communities: Westfield, Holyoke, Agawam, East Hampton, Southampton, Tallinn, Granville, Russell, Montgomery, Southwick, and parts of Chicopee. I'm so happy to be with you here today, and you're listening to Valley Eye Radio.
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7: 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It's Thursday, September 3rd, 2026, and as always, we're here to bring you the news and much more from all around the Pioneer Valley. Up first today, we've got Simon and Jody in our readers' chairs bringing us the Springfield Republican. I'll hand it over to them now, and let's hear what they've got in weather, sports, and news for us.
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8: Today, Thursday starts off with a lot of clouds along with a muggy, damp feel. However, clouds give way to afternoon sunshine. Temperatures will reach into the lower and middle 80s, so more of an August feel. Friday now looks to remain warm and still rather muggy. Temperatures will reach back into the lower and middle 80s with perhaps an isolated shower or storm. Less humid air will work in for the start, however. At upper level low may bring us a few afternoon showers and downpours as energy slides down from eastern Canada. It will be cooler with highs in the lower and middle 70s. So, cooler. So for today, we're going to have a high of 84, a low of 62, and mostly clouds, but it'll turn sunny this afternoon. And then tomorrow, we'll have another high of 84 with a low of 58. And sun and clouds and possibly a shower. And Saturday, a high of 74 with a low of 54 and sun and clouds and then some showers towards the evening. On Sunday, a high of 76 and a low of 52, and it's going to be a very nice sunny day. And on Monday, Labor Day, we're going to have a high of 80, a low of 54, and it's going to be mostly sunny and nice. So that's not a bad week.
9: Well, not bad.
8: Not bad at all. So for the lottery, the Mega Millions, 1, 22, 51, 61, 63 with a mega ball of 17. Megabucks, 4, 9, 13, 26, 36, 38. Millionaire for life, 7, 23, 43, 46, 53, with a Powerball of 3. And a mass cash, midday, is 4, 5, 8, 13, and 24. The evening, 6, 16, 21, 30, and 33. And lastly, the Powerball, 3, 10, 29, 58, 64, with a Powerball of 14. So what do you see in this, in the sports world there, Simon?
10: Well, I'm seeing a headline that unfortunately we've gotten a little too used to, which is not a good one. Reeling Red Sox routed again at Fenway. Sandoval and Bello implode on another lopsided loss. Instant reactions to a third non-competitive Red Sox loss in 4 days at Boston, who are 75-65, finishes a quick homestand with an 8-3 defeat at the hands of the Mariners. Two disaster innings doomed the Red Sox as Patrick Sandoval in the third inning and Brian Bello in the sixth were both tagged for 4 runs in a single frame as Seattle for the second straight night broke out a big lead. They were 8-1 at one point. Both Mariners' rallies happened fast and resulted in the Red Sox, who have suddenly lost 6 of their last 8, dropping their first home series since losing 2 of 3 to the A's from August 7th to the 9th. The main takeaway of the last few days, well, there are cracks starting to form in Boston's rotation mix. Ranger Suarez was not good Sunday. Sonny Gray, needing rest, forced the Sox to call up unprepared 22-year-old Jerickson Paez on Tuesday, and the Sandoval-Bello duel was shelled Wednesday. Bello, in particular, is showing some really, really concerning signs after 2 poor outings in a row. It's starting to feel like the group is running out of steam in a similar way to last season's rotation, which was down to Garrett Crochet, Bello, and Connolly early by the time the postseason started. Sandoval came undone with some help from some sloppiness in the field in the third inning, and that was the early difference in the game. An eventful frame included 4 Mariner runs on 4 singles, a walk, and an error as Seattle opened up their second early big lead in as many days, 4-0. Sandoval gave up back-to-back singles to start the inning, then got 2 quick outs before walking Dominic Canzone on a close pitch that was unsuccessfully challenged. The scoring avalanche then came on a wild pitch, a Julio Rodriguez RBI single, and a Josh Naylor bloop single that plated 1 run on its own, and another when Jaron Duran airmailed third base trying to throw out Rodriguez, who sprinted home as Caleb Duren went after the ball. Bello's teammates didn't need to aid his implosion. Bello hit Cole Young with a pitch and walked Weston Wilson before the hit parade began, and he allowed 3 straight singles and a double that plated more Mariners runs. It was by far his worst outing as a reliever, and felt a lot like the early season struggles that forced his demotion down to AAA in early June. In all, Bello allowed 4 earned runs on 7 hits. He walked 2 batters and didn't have a strikeout in 3 innings. Bello had a 0.48 ERA, which was 1 earned run in 18 2/3 innings in his first 5 outings after returning to the majors in mid-July, but has given up at least 1 earned run in his last 5 games. The last 2 have been particularly ugly. 8 earned runs on 12 hits with 3 walks and 2 strikeouts in 7 1/3 innings. That's good for a 14.73 ERA with over a 2-outing span. A little bit of good news for the Red Sox, though. Roman Anthony, their young star, has come back from the injured list on fire. He had 3 more hits Wednesday, including his first Fenway homer of 2026, an opposite field green monster shot off of righty Michael Rucker in the 7th. Anthony now has multiple hits in all 4 games since returning from the injured list after going 3-for-4 with a strikeout in the defeat. He's 9-for-18 or hitting .500 with a homer, 2 doubles, and a triple since Sunday, and has hit the ball hard at a very high rate. Anthony homered just once before getting hurt. His 370-foot blast Wednesday was his first as a member of the starting lineup all year. Anthony and Abreu, who went 3-for-3 with 2 doubles and a run, led the offensive charge for the Red Sox, who had 12 hits but were just 3-for-10 with runners in scoring position and left 8 on base. Mickey Gasper also had 2 more hits, continuing his hot streak. Before the 7th, the only run the Sox scored came in the 4th when Trevor Story hit a soft ground rule double off of Bryce Miller and scored Abreu to make it a 4-1 game. Anthony's homer and back-to-back doubles by Gasper and Eli White made it a 5-run game late. Over to football, the NFL, the Patriots are in a questionable situation regarding their star Christian Gonzalez. The Patriots' season opener against the Seattle Seahawks is 1 week away from this evening. It's also, or yesterday evening, it's also 7 days until Christian Gonzalez's contract situation hits the point of no return. Not reaching an agreement would be a calamity with far-reaching aftershocks. But will it get that far? Are the sides close to finding a sweet spot to get it over the finish line? Or does the gap remain significant with the details, such as guaranteed money and when Gonzalez gets it? Reports in recent days have outlined all of the above scenarios, but it's hard to say where the truth lies. But here's the tough reality. The stalemate cannot leak into the season. Patriots need to avoid going down that path. They need to settle things before Gonzalez flies with the team to Seattle. And former Patriot Rodney Harrison agrees. The former Patriots great told Mass Live it behooves the front office to send a message to the NFL at large. It goes like this. We take care of our own guys. Gonzalez is a homegrown talent and a good one. He was the Patriots' first round draft pick in 2023. He's considered an elite player, one of the best cornerbacks in the league. If you don't send a message now, or if you let Christian out of here or make him play on the current deal, that sends a terrible message, Harrison said Tuesday when asked about Gonzalez's situation with the team. Harrison believes it's a message that will resonate not only in the Patriots' locker room but across the league. Of late, the team has done well bringing in top free agents by paying the going rate and in some cases going beyond. Milton Williams, Carlton Davis III, Romeo Doubs to secure the desired talent. While free agents have been more open to coming to New England since Mike Vrabel took the helm, at the right price, of course, this might cause some to take pause. The last thing you want is a negative mark like that, to have a young player like Christian Gonzalez and not pay him, Harrison said. If I'm a free agent with the Buffalo Bills or the Dallas Cowboys, I'm not going to the Patriots. They won't pay Christian Gonzalez. He showed the world how good he was. Perhaps more important, not extending Gonzalez goes against what Mike Vrabel has been preaching. It undercuts the head coach, who has been telling everyone how much he wants to draft and develop players and reward them for excelling in the program. Vrabel has said it's important for the Patriots to, quote, figure out a way to develop the guys we draft and ultimately re-sign them. In other words, do what we ask and you'll get paid. Right now that's happening with other teams, but unfortunately not the Patriots. Most of the top players from Gonzalez's draft class have already signed extensions. Sticking with football, but now local high school football, we've got some change in the air. The talk of the MIAA football landscape this season has focused on the Super 8, which was officially approved by the Board of Directors earlier this month to begin with the 2027-28 school year. In addition, state tournament fields will drop from 16 teams to 8 per division. If the new format had begun last year, just 4 Western Mass teams would have qualified for the state tournament, led by Springfield Central, who would have been in the Super 8 bracket. Lee, Hoosick Valley, and Frontier still would have punched tickets in Division 8. 4 other area programs, Minichog, Chicopee Comp, South Hadley, and Springfield International, that played in the state tournament last year would not have qualified under the impending format. The PVIAC will sponsor sectional title games this fall for the second year in a row. Created last year as a pilot program, championship games across 3 divisions or classes will serve as an alternative to the state tournament, particularly as the Super 8 begins play in the fall of 2027. Minichog in Class A, Frontier in Class B, and Ware in Class C won title games a year ago, and Franklin Tech head coach Joe Gamash, who represents District 1 on the MIAA football committee, said the expectation is that there will be 3 championship games again this year, likely at the home of the higher seed in November. We're expecting to have a more formalized setup than we had last year, really ramp it up after essentially running a pilot program last year, Gamash said. The hope is that in future years, a triple header can be held at a neutral site. Several colleges were mentioned on a weekend. When things move to an 8-team format standard, we'll really ratchet that up and try and make these special, because the expectation is fewer of our teams will qualify for the state tournament, and we want to offer them an opportunity in Western Mass to play for something at the end of the year, Gamash explained. A follow-up on a what seems an unfortunate story. Tiger Woods has pleads no contest, and he loses his license for 5 years. Tiger Woods has pleaded no contest to a reckless driving charge in Florida. Woods was arrested in March following a rollover crash near his home on Jupiter Island and was initially charged with driving under the influence. The golf legend appeared Wednesday in court in Martin County, and he entered his plea on the lesser charge. Authorities say deputies found two pain pills in Woods' pocket after the crash, and he showed signs of impairment. He did a breathalyzer test, which came out negative, but he refused to take a urine test. Woods said little during the hearing. He arrived at the courthouse with his girlfriend, Vanessa Trump, President Donald Trump's former daughter-in-law. Interesting. another story, kind of off the court action here. The Clippers, the Los Angeles Clippers, their owner, Steve Ballmer, who's the richest team owner in NBA right now. He was involved in the startup of Microsoft, I believe, was suspended for 1 year by the NBA, and the team was ordered to forfeit 5 first-round draft picks and pay a $30 million fine for violating salary cap circumvention rules in a case involving Kawhi Leonard. Also, president of basketball operations Lawrence Frank has been banned for 6 months, and team president of business operations Gillian Zucker was suspended for 1 year. Leonard himself was hit with a $700,000 penalty. That comes to about 1 day's pay for Mr. Leonard. The league's decision follows a nearly year-long investigation. The penalties reflect the league's firm stance on maintaining fair play and financial integrity. The Clippers say they will challenge the decision. Two more quick notes from the NFL as we get geared up to start next week. Kirk Cousins, the veteran, as expected, will be the Raiders' starting quarterback over in Las Vegas when they open its season at home September 13th against Miami, the coach Clint Kubiak announced Wednesday. Cousins ran the first team offense nearly the entire preseason with rookie and number one overall draft pick Fernando Mendoza working mostly with the second unit. The Raiders kept 3 quarterbacks. Aiden O'Connell returns for his 4th season. And running back Ashton Jeanty, who suffered an injury in practice on August 23rd, could be ready to go in the opener. And finally, Patrick Mahomes, the Super Bowl winning quarterback there, remains on track to start for the Kansas City Chiefs in week 1 against the Denver Broncos. The 2-time MVP has been focused on returning since undergoing knee surgery in December. Doctors initially thought he might not be ready until October, but Mahomes exceeded expectations in his rehabilitation. He worked with the first team throughout training camp, though he didn't play in any preseason games. Chiefs coach Andy Reid confirms Mahomes will continue practicing. So that's a look at some of the sports stories affecting us locally here, and now we can get into the state national news. And again, I do want to mention that this edition of sports is brought to you through a generous contribution from A to Z Moving and Storage, 41 Chapin Street in West Springfield. Their motto is Happy Feet Move Faster. I've used them personally to move my law office a couple of times, and they do a really good job over there. So it's A to Z Moving and Storage at 41 Chapin Street in West Springfield.
8: Okay. Now, an article here on the front page of the Republican today, out of Springfield by Daniel Jackson. Lawsuit over bullied teen suicide advances. There's an editor's note on this. If this story contains discussions of suicide, if you or someone you know needs help, the National Suicide and Crisis Lifeline in the United States is available by calling or texting 988. There's also an online chat at 988lifeline.org. So for the article here, a federal judge largely rejected a request by attorneys for the city of Northampton to rule on the case brought by a mother who said inaction by school officials worsened racial bullying and drove her daughter to suicide. Judge Mark Mastriani said a trial would be needed to resolve some of the questions in the case. One such issue, based on the record developed in the case, a jury could conclude that educators at Northampton High School labeled some incidents at school as peer-on-peer conflict to skirt requirements that they investigate and address bullying, the judge said in a decision Monday. Furthermore, the evidence suggests that the custom may have disproportionately affected other students of color at Northampton High School, the judge continued. At a hearing later this month, the parties will tell the judge if they want to mediate or take the matter to trial. The sophomore at Northampton High School, identified as N.M. in court documents, died by suicide in January 2020 after she had experienced months of bullying. She was 16. In one instance, fellow students created a Snapchat group to roast N.M., who was Black and Hispanic, and one participant said she should kill herself, according to the judge's decision. The girl's mother sued in 2023, arguing, among other claims, that educators' inaction deprived her daughter of her federally protected rights. In three instances, the girl received medical notes to stay home from school, according to the judge's memorandum. Two were issued by a childhood psychologist and a third by Cooley Dickinson Hospital after she went to the hospital's crisis unit. But Northampton High School declined to excuse her from school, saying the notes were insufficient. An adjustment counselor at the school, Andrea Leiden, failed to report that N.M. told her, "This is what bullying will do to you," after she returned to school from a treatment center following a suicide attempt in 2019. A second adjustment counselor, Edward Stone, did not report that N.M. and her mother told him a student threatened to beat her up in November 2019, according to the judge's memorandum. That student attacked N.M. the following day. In April, attorneys for the city asked the judge to make a summary judgment ruling, saying the parties were not in dispute over key facts in the Cut case, and its educators did not contribute to the student's death. The school had adopted anti-bullying policies, and N.M., who had a long history of self-harm starting at age 3, had even investigated peer-to-peer conflict against other students on occasion, and said the attorneys with the firm Pierce Davis and Peritano. Messages were left for the city's attorney requesting comment about Monday's decision. Mastriani questioned what the defendants meant by the use of the term peer-to-peer conflict. During a hearing in July, he had asked the city's attorneys to define the term. They said the definition appeared several times in the case's record, but then Mastriani went looking. He couldn't find a formal definition, and he asked the city to provide one. The definition they provided seemed to conflate two terms, one that described mutual conflict and another that required a victim, Mastriani said. Defendants' conflation of these terms appears to be a natural extension of NHS's persistent misclassification of peer-on-peer conflict, with bullying seen throughout this case. Mastriani wrote, Northampton High School officials' use of the term in a school setting and the city's use of the term in briefing and during oral argument creates a false perception that defendant has and follows a comprehensive written standardized policy. While NM's mother argued actions by the school were made in retaliation of her daughter's First Amendment rights, the judge ruled that a jury would have no choice but to conclude that the discipline she faced was because she, for instance, swore at staff, kicked a student, and slammed a door on a staff member's arm. Laura Mangini, one of the attorneys representing the girl's mother, said she's pleased with the decision as it keeps in place the core claims the case has argued from the beginning. Bullying continues to be a significant issue for schools. A survey of more than 20,000 students from around the nation showed that 19% reported they were the subject of bullying at school, according to a study published in January by researchers at CUNY, Graduate School of Public Health and Health Policy. The data gleaned from responses gathered in 2023 also showed 9.5% of students said they attempted suicide the year before. Mangini said while Massachusetts requires that school districts maintain anti-bullying policies, the law does not give parents a right to sue if their district is failing to follow the policy, making lawsuits like the one against Northampton difficult to develop. If the school district does not have an appropriate anti-bullying policy, or if they're not following their bullying policies to the letter, in probably 99% of the cases, there's nothing that a family can do from a legal standpoint, and Jeannie said.
10: Well, here's a story regarding some new housing coming to Springfield. Springfield Crossing adds housing to the ongoing retail development there. This is by Jeanette DeForge. As stores open at Springfield Crossing, developers unveil a new component of the project, housing. More specifically, a 32-unit complex made up of townhome-style homes is being proposed for a vacant parcel of land located between the back of the Target parking lot and Fernbank Road. When Onyx Partners Limited purchased the former Eastfield Mall on Boston Road and turned it into a new retail strip, mainly containing major chain stores such as BJ's, PetSmart, and Target, the $77 million proposal also included a plan for housing. Some of that is now coming to fruition. Wednesday, Rachel Fancy, the lawyer representing Onyx, unveiled the first plans for the complex to members of the Indian Orchard Citizens Council. Members of the 16-acre Civic Association also attended to get a sneak peek of the plan before the developers meet with them next week. The proposal is on the border of the two neighborhoods, so both groups are involved. The plan at this point is to do market-rate housing, Fancy said. There is no plan at this time to do subsidized low-income or workforce, though we are open to those opportunities. The meetings with neighborhood groups are the first of multiple steps the company will have to take to build the complex on the two parcels of land that total about 8 acres, which Onyx owns, she said. The first of those steps will be for the company to receive a zone change to residential C that allows multifamily homes. There's also an area of wetlands, which was reviewed by the Conservation Commission during the early stages of the Springfield Crossing.

0: This broadcast service is provided by Valley iRadio. The material being read is the copyright property of the publications being read. Access to this program is solely for persons who cannot read the original printed version due to a visual impairment or other disability. By continuing to listen, you confirm that you have such a condition.
1: Roads, saying an added worry is Warner School is also located there and there is no traffic signal. Most members attending said they see few other downsides to the project, which would be located across the street from an existing apartment complex. The plans also call for a buffer of trees and some type of curbing or fence to separate the retail parking lots from the homes, so drivers cannot use it as a cut-through. I see a space which could solve a lot of housing problems, said Don Roberts. While Roberts serves as president of the 16-acre Civic Association, he said he was only speaking for himself since the group needs time to evaluate the proposal. Dot Lordy, a real estate broker, agreed, saying a lack of inventory is spiking prices, making it difficult for anyone to find a home. The new complex could provide some relief. We do need housing for sure, said City Councilor Zaida Govan, who is also the president of the Indian Orchard Citizens Council.
2: In an article here out of Chicopee, maintenance worker accused of raping tenant. This is by Namu Sampath. A maintenance worker accused of raping a tenant of a city apartment was ordered held in the Hampden County House of Correction, court documents show. Leonard Velez Vega, 48, of Chicopee, has been charged with rape and indecent assault and battery on a person 14 or over, according to court documents. At a dangerousness hearing Tuesday morning, a proceeding to determine how much of a threat a defendant poses to the community, prosecutors requested Velez Vega be held because of the recent charges against him and a past out-of-state conviction for a sexual assault type crime, court documents say. The documents do not specify what state or when the previous conviction was. Velez Vega is represented by Chicopee attorney Matthew Hutchinson. Hutchinson was not immediately available for comment. On August 16th at around 9:40 a.m., Chicopee police responded to an apartment complex on Park Street after a report that a woman was raped, a statement of facts said. The Republican does not identify alleged victims of sexual assault. The woman told police she reported an issue of mice to the property owner and was expecting a crew of workers to handle the pest control issue, she said. When only Velez Vega showed up, the woman told police she was surprised. According to the statement of facts, the woman and Vega Velez had interacted before when he'd done work on the building in the past. He had flirted with her in the past, and they had even had interactions on TikTok and by cell phone, but had never had any form of relationship, the statement of facts said. The woman alleges Velez Vega made inappropriate comments to her while he was addressing the issue of mice in her apartment. He then allegedly pressed his body against her and tried touching her inappropriately, ignoring her demands for him to stop, the statement of facts said. She said Velez Vega allegedly pulled down her pants and performed oral sex on her without her consent. She got away, but he followed her and pulled down her pants again when she yelled, "No means no."
1: Well, here's a story from Springfield, but involving all of Western Mass. Western Mass Farms, food pantries, and soup kitchens have received grants to buy refrigerated vans, coolers, and even replace kitchen flooring as part of a $7 million state program to fight hunger. A dozen different entities across Hampden, Hampshire, and Franklin counties will receive $1.77 million under the State Food Security Infrastructure Grant Program administered through the State Department of Agriculture Resources. The money is designed to help farms, food banks, and fisheries purchase equipment or improve facilities. Grants were awarded in Greenfield, Hadley, Chicopee, Amherst, and Westfield. They range from $500,000 for the next barn over farm in Hadley for a store, a wash and pack facility, to $20,192 for a forklift for Zeomic Farm in Amherst. Local food banks and community organizations are on the front lines of fighting hunger, and they are seeing more people ask for help.

0: Governor Maura Healey said in a statement. 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Other award recipients are the Food Bank of Western Massachusetts in Chicopee, received $76,436 for cold storage improvements. Atlas Farm in Deerfield will use $233,250 to build an additional crop storage room. Grow Food Northampton was awarded $88,776 to install a wildlife exclusion fence. Stone Soup Cafe in Greenfield received $81,098 for a new stove, refrigeration units, and a refrigerated van. Franklin County Community Development Corporation in Greenfield received $205,899 for kitchen infrastructure upgrades. Valley Malt in Holyoke was granted $214,412 for mixing and blending equipment. Nuestras Raices of Holyoke will purchase a cooler, processing equipment, and renovate a building with $71,054. The Teddy Smirowski III Farm in Sunderland was awarded $138,374 to purchase a refrigerated vehicle. And Greater Westfield Committee for the Homeless received $34,531 for kitchen equipment. And the Boys and Girls Club of Greater Westfield will use a $112,964 grant for refrigeration, a generator, and kitchen flooring. I will note that I'm on the board of directors over at the Parish Cupboard in West Springfield, and we cover West Springfield, Agawam, and it's great to see these kinds of awards going to people who need that help.
1: Good. So this article out of Springfield by Greta Jackson, public defender sues for state police records. The state public defender's office filed a lawsuit Monday against the state police, saying it hasn't been able to access records related to a trooper's traffic stop in Springfield that led to him facing assault charges. Rebecca Jacobstein, an attorney with the Committee for Public Counsel Services, filed a public records request in July with the state police asking for records about a January traffic stop made by State Police Sergeant Joel Doust in Springfield. Excuse me. Doust later faced charges, including assault with a dangerous weapon, and was accused of using an armbar takedown and pepper spraying the driver he pulled over. In her lawsuit, Jacobstein says that records about troopers' use of force are important in public defense work. Many prosecutions hinge on whether police stops, searches, evidence preservation, investigatory decisions, and arrests were conducted in accordance with constitutional and procedural requirements, the suit says. That question, in turn, often depends on whether police are credible when testifying about what they saw, heard, and did. In late July, a Springfield judge decided to dismiss Doust's case without prejudice, meaning it can be brought again because the court's clerk magistrate did not review the body camera footage of the incident and relied on an officer's summary of it. Hamden District Attorney Anthony Galluni's office has filed an appeal. Jacobstein submitted a public records request to state police asking for body camera footage and a use of force report documenting the Doust's traffic stop. After 24 business days, state police had not responded other than an automatic reply confirming receipt of the request, according to the lawsuit. Under state law, agencies generally have 10 business days to respond to requests. The CPC's lawsuit asks that the court declare that state police are violating the law, require the agency to produce the records, and award attorney's fees. A CPCS spokesperson declined to comment on the case. State police have not yet formally replied in court. The lawsuit points to another case in which CPCS sued state police, alleging the law enforcement agency has a regular practice of flouting the public records law. Filed in 2023, the legal battle has long been ongoing. In late July, Suffolk Superior Court Judge Gillian Finer wrote in a judgment that state police have a pervasive informal practice of violating the records law, Finer tasked both parties with drafting an order that, among other issues, would include suggestions for how to improve the state police's response rate to records requests from public defenders. State police have long been criticized for lacking responses to public records requests. The state police are one of the worst offenders when it comes to the Massachusetts public records law, Justin Silverman, executive director of the New England First Amendment Coalition, said earlier this year. They are known for their secrecy and the lack of response that they give to public records requests. Last year, less than 1% of requesters received a record from state police in the same quarter they asked for it. According data, the agency itself reports to the state. Compared to other agencies that report the same data, state police also received the most requests, 14,000 last year.
0: Over in Chicopee, the council there is discussing recovery centers. This is an article from the Republican's Namu Sampath. Chicopee cares about its public image and wants to protect itself from, quote, encroachment by substance use treatment centers. That's according to a proposal to regulate where in the city those centers should go. The topic will be discussed at a city council meeting. The proposal was brought by Ward 7 Councilor Bill Corshane, who could not be immediately reached for comment Wednesday about his idea. The purpose is to, quote, promote the safety and welfare of the inhabitants of Chicopee, the proposal said. A substance use treatment center is a facility that provides counseling, therapy, or medication to people with substance use disorder to help them overcome addiction. The proposal suggests setting strict guidelines on where those centers should be able to go. The center should not be placed near a residential area of the city, near a place of worship, unless the Zoning Board of Appeals determines that the center would, quote, not be detrimental to spiritual activities, unquote, should not be placed within 1,000 feet of an educational nonprofit, library, museum, park, playground, or anywhere where alcohol is sold or where people can get alcohol, it said. The commercial areas of the city of Chicopee reflect greatly on the city's image, and it is the desire of the city to promote a positive business community image and to retain and promote safe, attractive business areas free of crime and nuisance, the proposal said.
1: Let's see, here's an article here from the state by Liesl Nygaard. Program gives drivers with autism tool for police stop. Massachusetts drivers with autism now have a new tool to help navigate the potential stress of a roadway police encounter. Governor Moore Healey announced the launch of the statewide Blue Envelope Program, a free and voluntary initiative designed to improve communication between law enforcement officers and the individuals on the autism spectrum, according to a Tuesday statement from the governor's office. Residents can pick up the envelopes at all Registry of Motor Vehicles service centers, participating AAA locations, or by filling out an online mail request form. The bright blue envelopes are designed to hold a driver's license, vehicle registration, and a contact card. During a traffic stop, handing the envelope to an officer serves as an immediate visual alert that the driver or passenger may communicate, process information, or respond differently than expected. The exterior of the envelope also features printed guidance to help police officers adjust their approach. People with autism and their families deserve to feel safe and understood when they interact with law enforcement, Healey said. By helping residents to communicate their needs and giving officers useful guidance, the blue envelope can prevent misunderstandings and make traffic stops safer for everyone. I'm grateful to our police officers for their partnership and commitment to making this program work across Massachusetts. The new program stems from legislation Healey signed into law in June. It expands upon a voluntary pilot initiative launched earlier this year by the Massachusetts State Police, effectively bringing this resource to drivers across the entire state, the governor's office noted. Any Massachusetts resident with autism is eligible to participate. Parents and guardians can request envelopes for minors or dependents in their care, and families are permitted to order multiple envelopes for different vehicles. The state does not require medical records, diagnosis, documentation, or any application fees to participate. That's a great program.
0: Yeah, it sounds like it'll help a lot of people and, like it says, prevent misunderstandings.
1: That's for sure.
0: So up at up in Amherst, the annual tradition has begun once again. UMass welcomes 5,300 first-year students. This is a story by Douglas Hook at the Republican. After driving more than an hour from Wrentham, twins Matthew and Kaylee Shore unloaded their U-Haul trailer with help from their parents as they moved Wednesday into student housing at the University of Massachusetts Amherst. Thousands did the same at the campus, sharing moments of hope and farewell. It's a mixed bag of emotions, Carrie Shore said of dropping her twin children off at Amherst. Current UMass students were present to wheel carts up to the rented trailer, helping the family unload and directing them to their destination under the supervision of Manya Saini, a student team leader in a yellow shirt. Saini coordinates veteran students in red t-shirts as they assist families arriving at Thoreau Hall on the Amherst campus. After moving everything into her new room, Rose Bonner said she is excited to get organized and begin the next stage of her life at the university alongside her older sister, who also attends UMass Amherst. Bonner is planning to study education in the hopes of becoming a teacher. UMass Amherst expects about 5,300 first-year students to move in between Wednesday and Friday. The university also welcomes transfer and returning students during the move-in period. With decades of experience managing move-in, the university hired Valet Park of America to assist Amherst police in directing traffic and helping students and families unload and clear the area quickly. I was at UMass 100 years ago, and I worked at the housing agency there one summer and fall, and it was a well-oiled machine, but there is a lot of students showing up, and the vehicles were, it's just a crazy time, but it looks like it was well-managed this year.
1: That's good. Out of Holyoke, a ban on police electroshock gloves is considered. Holyoke officials are beginning to consider a ban on electroshock gloves used for compliance and de-escalation, with a proposal first heading to committee review if advanced by the council. The city council was expected to take up an order yesterday filed by councilors Ann Thalmeheimer and Mimi Panich that would prohibit the use of generated low output voltage emitter glove. That's where you get the GLOVE devices. The proposal describes the devices as de-escalation tools that deliver an electrical shock through direct skin contact to cause localized pain and to gain compliance. If the council approves the referral, the matter will be sent to the Public Safety Committee for further evaluation and a recommendation back to the council for a vote. The proposal follows recent national attention about the devices after U.S. Immigration and Customs Enforcement announced plans to spend up to $20 million on the electric shock gloves. Supporters say the devices can help officers gain compliance and reduce physical confrontations, while civil rights advocates have raised concerns about potential misuse, including pain compliance tactics. There's another short article here out of Hamden. Officer injured in two-car crash. Two people, including a Hamden police officer, were injured in a serious two-car crash in Hamden on Sunday evening, according to police. A police cruiser and another vehicle collided on Allen Street near Raymond Drive around 7:45 p.m., Hamden police said in a statement released Wednesday. Both the officer and the other driver involved in the crash were taken to a hospital. The cause of the crash and the extent of the injuries were not immediately clear. Massachusetts State Police and the Hamden Police Department are investigating the crash. As the investigation is active and ongoing, no further information is available at this time, Hamden Police said. Additional information will be released when appropriate, as it becomes available.
0: And here's a little bit of analysis. It's a rather lengthy article, but I won't get through the whole thing. This is about the ramifications of the recent election there. Richard Neal, his primary margin thinned from 2020. Now he's on to a new challenger. Now, a former candidate, Jeremy Whalen, was back Wednesday teaching at Northampton High School just hours after his race was called in favor of 19-term incumbent U.S. Representative Richard E. Neal. My head is held high. I'm so proud of my team, Whalen said, returning a reporter's call from school on his lunch break. I'm really proud of what we accomplished. Among those accomplishments is thinning Neal's margin of victory compared with the last time the powerful politician faced a serious challenger. In 2020, Neal defeated Alex Morse, then mayor of Holyoke, who I believe may be the mayor of Provincetown at this point, if I'm not mistaken, a little comment by me, it's not in the article, by 17 percentage points in a vote of 83,437 for Neal and 58,390 for Morse. Voter turnout was lower than 6 years ago. Tuesday night, it was a smaller but still comfortable 8.2 percentage point margin with 49,116 votes for Neal and just over 41,700 votes for Whalen. A good, solid victory up against a lot of national trends, Neal told reporters Tuesday night, referring to other older establishment Democrats who'd been pushed out in primaries. That list would include U.S. Representative John Larson, Democrat of Connecticut, who lost his Northern Connecticut seat to former Hartford Mayor Luke Bronin. Neal spoke Tuesday of his plan to help Democrats retake the House in November, current polling has them favored, and of his hope to retake the chairmanship of Ways and Means. But first, Neal faces a November general election rematch with independent candidate Nadia Millerone. Neal defeated Millerone's independent bid in 2024. Western Massachusetts voting patterns were apparent at both election headquarters. Whalen's group, younger and more online, were jubilant at White Lion Brewing in Springfield as early results came in. At Neal's event at the Cedars Banquet Facility on Island Pond Road, a quieter crowd was subdued. That was until the television reported returns for Neal's home base of Springfield, where the incumbent won by 30 points. In general, Neal did well in blue-collar communities where fewer voters hold college degrees. He also did well in cities with large black voting blocks. Whalen, reflecting the makeup of his volunteers, did well in wealthier cities with higher college attainment, taking East Hampton and in South Hadley, where Whalen now lives, and Belchertown, where Whalen grew up. Neal's poll watchers reported seeing Neal's margins slip, even in precincts he carried, compared to the Morse race. Whalen won Holyoke, beating Neal by 12 percentage points with 2,266 votes to Neal's 1,780. In 2020, Neal beat Morse in Morse's hometown 4,366 to 3,940. The results that year might have been seen as a referendum on Morse's performance as mayor, or the 2026 numbers might reflect a change in Holyoke's voting patterns, evidenced by a changeover on the Holyoke City Council in 2025. Whalen ran an organized and active campaign for a year. Driving a yellow van, he seemed to attend everything that drew a crowd and even participated in a greased pole climb. Also, relatively little money was spent in this primary. Neal raised $2.1 million this election cycle to date, according to the most recent data from the Federal Elections Commission. His total spending was $930,000. Whalen has raised $335,000 and spent about $105,000 in July and early August, according to campaign expense reports. Neal's campaign resources remain available for the November contest. Speaking Wednesday, Millerone said she plans to spend $2 million on her campaign between now and November. That's what it'll take to cover the district, she said. That's what it'll take to get the message out. Some money will come from political fundraising. She's raised $278,000, according to the Federal Elections Commission report from July. Millerone said she will also use part of the $49.5 million that a federal jury awarded in May to Millerone and her family in a wrongful death lawsuit case involving her daughter, Samia Stumo. Stumo, who grew up in Sheffield, had recently joined a nonprofit focused on strengthening health systems in developing countries when the Boeing 737 MAX jet she was on crashed minutes after takeoff from Addis Ababa, Ethiopia, on March 10th. 2019. Neal, who is 77 years old, declined to say if he'll run again in 2028, saying only that he has more elections behind him than in front of him.
1: And we have an article here out of Holyoke. Crafts Block is reborn. This article is about April May Munford. A long vacant downtown building is welcoming residents again after decades of disuse as urbanist development plan. Development on Tuesday celebrated the completion of the Crafts Block. The redevelopment, which adds 8 mixed-income apartments and 3 storefronts to High Street continues a wave of investment in the area, where developers have been restoring unused buildings while preserving the character of Holyoke's historic downtown. During the tour of the new space Tuesday, the Republican spoke with Mark Gendron, president of Acorn Consulting and the project's mechanical engineer. Gendron said the project included installing central air conditioning, heat pump water heaters, and dedicated ventilation units for each apartment. The construction began in the fall of 2024. Looking back on the project, he said, the high ceiling surprised him most. It is nice when you have a smaller bedroom and high ceilings. You don't really notice it makes you feel like it's a wide open space, Grandbrun said. It's really awesome. The apartment, see what time, okay. I was just checking to make sure I didn't go into the editorial's time. The apartment is also features modern finishes, including black and white cabinetry, subway tile, herringbone floorings, and stainless-sized appliances. Each unit includes a dishwasher, stove, and refrigerator. During the tour, City Councilor Juan Anderson Burgos said the large windows were overlooking High Street would appeal to residents who enjoy houseplants. Gendron said fitting ductwork and piping into the historic building presented some challenges, but nothing unusual. He credited First Peak General Contractors, which has offices in East Longmeadow and Middletown, Connecticut, for their work. The company has completed projects in Hartford, Bridgeport, Springfield, and surrounding communities. Gendron said he is seeing more cities renovate older building with sustainability in mind. And they're getting historic monies from the government. We've done so many mill buildings. Most of them are really, really nice, he said. Anyone will be happy to live down here. It's really coming around. In addition to the crafts block at 141-147 High Street, Urbanist Development is pursuing a number of downtown projects, including restorations to Wright's Block and Bouvier Block. The group has also previously completed work on the Guyot building. Vadim Tolchinsky, managing director of Urbanist, said the opening celebration recognized everyone who helped bring the project to completion, from city officials and contractors to funding partners. Every step is its own unique challenge, and we're so proud of everybody that helped along the way, Tolchinsky said. He said Urbanist's role is to guide projects through the development process, but success ultimately depends on a team effort. People are really happy that the property exists. First and foremost, the city needs housing desperately, so that alone shouldn't get lost in the shuffle, Tolchinsky said. Tolchinsky also said the development will provide mixed-income workforce housing, an approach the company is continuing with their other projects. We love working right in the heart of downtown, Tolchinsky said. The apartments are income-restricted and will be leased through a lottery process. Information is expected to be posted on One Holyoke's CDC's website. Tolchinsky said Urbanist hopes to play a small role in Holyoke's ongoing revitalization and encourage residents to explore downtown's growing business district. He said conditions on High Street were much different when the company began investing in the area about a decade ago. Tolchinsky credited fellow developers and business owners, including Anthony Whitman of Whitman Properties, Carlos Pena, and Chris Elliott, with helping spur investment along the corridor. We're not trying to do anything different, Tolchinsky said. We're trying to restore what already was and make it a little bit better.
0: It's good to hear that there's some progress being made. There are some places that are not able to be redeveloped like that.
1: Right.
0: So we can start with some editorials here. We've got the lead editorial in the paper today. It's entitled Region's Paradox of Rich College, Poor Community. The latest $50 million donation received by Amherst College underscores a stark and unsettling split in Valley prosperity. Within miles of the college, cities and towns struggle to pay for firefighters and teachers. The town of Amherst chose not to ask its voters to increase their property taxes beyond the legal limit last spring, yet 54 other municipalities across Massachusetts did just that, an activity level not reached since the Great Recession in 2009. Many of the towns near Amherst College, South Hadley, East Hampton, Hadley, Deerfield, and Sunderland, had to resort to asking residents to raise their taxes. The cost of running a municipality consistently outpaces revenues. What makes matters worse for many cities and towns in the valley is that vast stretches of land have been exempted from property taxes because they are owned by the state and nonprofit institutions. That includes colleges, universities, hospitals, and state forests. It is true that colleges and universities operating in western Massachusetts do the double duty of educating young adults from Massachusetts and across the United States, in addition to providing steady jobs that pay well. On occasion, these nonprofits donate to the towns they call home. Amherst College donated $1 million 2 years ago toward the renovation of the Jones Library. Smith College, among other gifts, gave the Vocational High School in Northampton $150,000 2 years ago. The University of Massachusetts gives the town of Amherst $1 million a year in payments that are not considered taxes. Those town gifts, though, are dwarfed by what Amherst College reeled in recently. Amherst College President Michael A. Elliott announced that with the $50 million new anonymous donation, the dining area in the brand new Ford Student Center would be named Betty's Kitchen. The $50 million comes only months after William and Molly Ford gave their own $50 million towards construction of the new four-story Amherst College Student Center that will open this fall. Families with wealth can give their money as they choose, but those donations do not happen in a vacuum. Residents of various cities and towns can see the gifts of millions of dollars to nonprofits at the same time they see their own rising property tax bills not covering the cost of filling potholes or hiring enough teachers. This election season, we're again hearing from candidates who want the state to pass legislation giving communities the options of demanding nonprofit institutions make payments in lieu of taxes. Private colleges across Massachusetts have long opposed such a law. They cite the good works they do daily in their own financial strain as reasons for local communities not to tax them. But when colleges that sit on hundreds of acres announce multi-million dollar gifts, the property tax exemption for nonprofits gets harder to stomach. Another editorial, this one originally published in the New York Daily News, skipping the 9/11 ceremony is an insult to civic memory. Shame on President Donald Trump for skipping the Ground Zero ceremony in New York City, marking 25 years since the terror attacks of 9/11/2001. The so-called champion of law enforcement has decided to spit on the graves of the firefighters and cops who charged toward the burning buildings in Lower Manhattan to save those they could, along with the memories of thousands more. Add that insult to the disrespect he has callously shown the brave Capitol Police officers in Washington who tried to hold back an angry mob he'd whipped up on January 6th of 2021. Trump is reportedly missing such an important day because, like other politicians before him, he wasn't going to be given an opportunity to speak. The annual event is nonpartisan, so Trump was treated the same as other political leaders before him, including last year when he joined in silence with Joe Biden, Kamala Harris, and J.D. Vance. But that apparently wasn't good enough for Trump. If that's not about him, he really isn't interested. The 3,000 who died, the thousands more who perished from 9/11 illness, the moms, dads, wives, husbands, daughters, and sons whose lives were upended, the people who lived to tell the story, the New Yorkers who rebuilt the city. None of them matter, not to a president who has taken self-interest to new heights. For those still toiling under the misimpression that Trump is standing up for you, please take note of this decision. On a profoundly historic day, the president has put his own vanity above participating in a solemn and significant moment. He doesn't care about you or anyone. He may sound like he does. He may win you over with his rhetoric, but all Trump really believes in is himself. Shame on Trump for skipping the 9/11 ceremony in his hometown. It's time for those who haven't yet to pay closer attention to his self-serving and dangerous game. And again, that was an editorial originally published in the New York Daily News and republished here in the Republican.
1: Okay, it's time now for the obituaries, and today's obituaries are brought to you through a generous contribution from the Hamden Lions Club. Their motto is, "We Serve." Today we have five obituaries from Ludlow, Walter Butch Ernest Cochi, 82, passed away peacefully on September 1st at home, surrounded by his loving family. Born on May 14th, 1944 in Springfield, Mass., Walter was a graduate of the High School of Commerce, where he excelled on the baseball field, and a love of the game remained a cherished part of his life. Butch began his career working in the newspaper advertising and worked part-time delivering the Wall Street Journal for a subsidiary trucking company for 36 years. He later joined Elko Equipment Fleet Pride, where he worked alongside his father and brother-in-law. He dedicated 26 years to the company before retiring. Butch is survived by his loving wife of nearly 60 years, Dolores Maritea Cochi, his sons Eric, Nick, and Ross, and his beloved grandchildren. Also his sister, Barbara Dabrowski. Calling hours for Butch will be held on Tuesday, September 8th, from 4 to 7 p.m. at Forest Air Smith Funeral Home on Main Street in East Longmeadow. Funeral services will take place on Wednesday, September 9th, beginning at 8:30 a.m. from the funeral home, followed by a liturgy of Christian burial to be celebrated at 10 a.m. at St. Michael's Cathedral on State Street in Springfield. Interment will follow in Gate of Heaven Cemetery in Springfield. And from Longmeadow, Mariana Scarf McKee departed life on Earth on May 30th at home after a long illness. Funeral services and burial are private. Please visit www.forestier.com to read the full obituary, leave online condolences, and share a story. Out from Boston, Anne Hetherington Cummings. Anne Hetherington Cummings, 95, of Agawam in Springfield, passed away peacefully August 9th in Boston. Born July 30th, 1931, in Geneva, Illinois, she was a resident of the Springfield area for 65 years. She graduated from Dana Hall School, class of 1949, Vassar College, class of 1953, and Harvard Radcliffe School of Management, class of 1954. Some of her favorite community work included the Girl Scouts of America, the Junior League of Springfield, the start of Stage West Theater's 31-year run, the Springfield Symphony Orchestra, and the George Walter Vincent Smith Art Museum. She would continue her lifelong learning to become a certified tax professional and trust manager for some years before retiring in Agawam. No services are planned. And from Springfield, Robert Mitchell, 80, entered into his eternal rest on September 1st with his family at his side. He was born in Springfield on September 14th, 1945. He served in the U.S. Army with honor during the Vietnam War. Following his time in the military, he worked for Sunoco Paper in Holyoke. He is survived by his wife of 53 years, Christine Craven Mitchell, his sons Scott and Sean. He also leaves his five grandchildren. Services will be held on Tuesday, the 8th, beginning with visitation from 11 to 1 p.m. at Samson's Chapel of the Acres on Tinkham Road in Springfield. He will then be laid to rest with military honors at 2 p.m. at the Massachusetts Veterans Memorial Cemetery in Agawam. We have from Robert Roland Malo. It's with heavy hearts that we share the passing of him, age 74, on Sunday, July 19th, in Atlanta, Georgia, from a long infection he contracted during his battle with leukemia. Bob lived there until 1989 when he moved to neighboring Granby. He attended Precious Blood Parish School, served with U.S. Marine Corps until 1974, and attended Westfield State College and UMass. He had over 40 years in the wire and cable industry, and at the time of his passing, was employed as a sales representative with J.J. Lowe Associates in Connecticut. Bob was a devoted and lovely family man who will be profoundly missed. by his wife, Deborah, and their three children, Melissa Milo, Andrew Milo, and Katie Armsby, as well as his siblings, Ronald Milo, Margaret Colarolasso, and Mark Milo. There are no funeral arrangements listed. And from we have a couple of memoriams in loving memory of Tom Cosenzi, June 25th, 1957 to September 3rd, 2009. On this day, we pause to remember our father, our friend, our hero. We love you, Dad, and we know you're watching over us. Love and missed dearly, Carla and Tommy. And in loving memory of Richard Ricky Babiak, happy heavenly 39th birthday. Love Mom, Dad, Ryan, Josh, Mikey, Ari, Mason, and Eddie. Those are our obituaries for today. And now it's time for a little bit more news before Dear Abby.
0: Sure. We've got a couple of individuals who were honored. The African Hall community of the Springfield Museums has named the recipients of its prestigious Ubora and Ahadi Youth Awards, which will be presented at a special ceremony at the museums on Saturday, September 19th. The ceremony is open to the public with tickets now on sale at springfieldmuseums.org/Ubora, U-B-O-R-A. Bishop Talbert W. Swan II, Doctor of Ministry, faith leader, civil rights advocate, and community activist, is this year's Ubora Award recipient, and Solara Abdulrahman, a rising junior at Roger L. Putnam Vocational Academy, will receive the Ahadi Youth Award. The Ubora and Ahadi Awards celebrate the values that have guided the African Hall Committee for more than three decades: excellence, service, leadership, and a commitment to strengthening our community. Terry Powell, the chair of the African Hall Committee, said in a statement, "Bishop Swan has devoted his life to advancing justice, faith, and opportunity for others, while Solara Abdulrahman represents the next generation of compassionate, driven leaders. We are proud to recognize both of these extraordinary individuals and invite the community to join us as we celebrate their achievements." Named for the Swahili word meaning excellence, the Ubora Award has been awarded annually since 1992 to an African-American adult who has demonstrated a commitment to Greater Springfield and has exhibited excellence in the fields of community service, education, science, humanities, or the arts. Swan's decades of service have advanced social justice, equity, and spiritual leadership throughout Massachusetts and beyond. A Springfield native and fourth-generation member of the Church of God in Christ, Swan accepted his call to ministry at age 15 and was ordained in 1991. He is the pastor of Spring of Hope Church of God in Christ in Springfield, where he has led a thriving congregation committed to worship, education, youth development, and community outreach. A passionate advocate for civil rights and racial justice, Swan served as president of the Greater Springfield NAACP and has held numerous leadership positions within the Church of God in Christ, including as assistant general secretary, director of social justice ministry, and clerk of the general board. In 2005, he was appointed prelate of the Greater Massachusetts Ecclesiastical Jurisdiction. He also serves on several state and national advisory boards and commissions dedicated to advancing equity, public policy, and community well-being. And Ms. Abdulrahman was selected as the Ahadi Youth Award recipient, given since 2009 to an African-American student aged 19 or younger who has embodied the Swahili word for promise, which is Ahadi, and excels both in academics and service to the Greater Springfield community. As a sophomore at Roger L. Putnam Vocational Technical Academy, Abdulrahman, distinguished herself through outstanding academic achievement, exceptional leadership, and a deep commitment to serving her school and community. She challenges herself with honors and advanced placement coursework while also participating in the early college program through Westfield State University. In addition, she is enrolled in Putnam's rigorous health assisting vocational program, where she consistently demonstrates maturity, responsibility, and a strong work ethic. Beyond the classroom, Abdulrahman is an active member in numerous school organizations. She serves as president of the opening and closing ceremonies for Skills USA, where she leads with confidence, professionalism, and poise. She is also an engaged member of the Empowerment Club and the Youth Leadership Institute, reflecting her passion for advocacy, personal growth, and empowering others. Proud of her Sudanese and Egyptian heritage, Abdulrahman credits her African inspiration, I'm sorry, her African roots as a constant source of inspiration and purpose. She views her heritage as a daily reminder of the values that guide her work, her commitment to excellence, and her desire to make a positive impact in her community.
1: Okay, and now to Springfield, Fill a Plate. The Gray House, a nonprofit organization in the north end of Springfield, is kicking off its 12th annual Fill the Plate Feed a Family Challenge, a fundraising initiative that will run throughout September. All proceeds will directly support the Market at Gray House, an emergency food assistance program that provides nutritious groceries to food insecure households throughout the greater Springfield community. The organization has set a goal of raising $15,000 through the initiative and is asking the community to help them reach this goal. Efforts to meet this goal are already underway thanks to generous contributions from several individuals and local businesses, including Platinum Plate sponsor, People's Bank. The reality for many families in our neighborhood is that the choice between paying household bills and putting a healthy meal on the table is an impossible daily burden, Isabel Brady Prankus, executive director of the Gray House, said in a statement. Behind every statistic of rising food insecurity is a local parent, senior, or child wondering where their next meal will come from. And behind every grocery distribution we offer is a compassionate community determined to answer that call. Through our Fill the Plate, Feed a Family Challenge, every contribution directly alleviates that pressure, ensuring our market doors remain open and no neighbor has to overcome hunger alone. The community is encouraged to donate at www.grayhouse.org/filltheplate. Through the month of September, donors can take a photo holding an empty plate to represent all the families that would go hungry without the Market at Gray House and post to social media, encouraging their network to join them in supporting the cause. Since beginning this fundraising initiative in 2015, the Gray House has raised more than $158,000 to support its food assistance program. Okay.
0: Here's a story related to one I read earlier. September has been named College Fire Safety Month. September is unfortunately the leading month for fires breaking out in student housing. Governor Maura Healey has proclaimed September College Fire Safety Month in Massachusetts as thousands of students return to campus and move into dormitories, apartments, and other student housing. Fire officials are offering guidance to help prevent fires and injuries during what is traditionally the leading month for fires and student housing. Massachusetts is proud to welcome thousands of students to our colleges each fall, and we want every one of them to have a safe and successful year, Governor Healey said in a statement. Most fires in student housing can be prevented. Simple steps like staying in the kitchen while cooking, keeping exits clear, and using batteries and chargers safely can save lives. Move-in day comes with a long checklist, and fire safety needs to be on it, said Lieutenant Governor Kim Driscoll, also in a statement. Before families unpack that last box, check the smoke and carbon monoxide alarms, identify two ways out, and make sure everyone knows what to do if a fire starts. Massachusetts fire departments reported more than 2,500 fires in dormitories, fraternities, and sororities between 2021 and 2025. These fires caused 6 civilian industry injuries, 10 fire service injuries, and approximately $2.7 million in damage. Fire officials also emphasizing the importance of safety in apartments and other off-campus housing. Two Massachusetts college students died in separate, unrelated off-campus fires in 2013. College Fire Safety Month is an important reminder that keeping students safe is a shared responsibility, said State Fire Marshal John M. Devine in a statement. Colleges and universities, property owners, families, and students all have a role to play. As students return to campus, we encourage everyone to review basic fire safety, make sure alarms are working, and know what to do in an emergency. Students can reduce the risk of fire by following these precautions. Smoking. There is no safe way to smoke, but if you must smoke, then do it responsibly. Don't flick the cigarettes on the ground where they can smolder and ignite debris, or grind them out on porches or steps. Use a heavy ashtray on a sturdy surface and put it out all the way out every time. Electrical. Always plug appliances like air conditioners and space heaters into wall sockets that can handle the current, not power strips or extension cords. Don't overload outlets with multiple devices. Heating. Turn space heaters off when leaving the room or going to sleep. Never leave a space heater unattended. Some cooking tips. Don't leave pots and pans unattended on a lit stovetop and keep flammable items away from burners. In the event of a grease fire, smother the flames with a lid and then turn off the heat. Only cook when you're alert, not when you're drowsy or impaired. With candles, never leave candles burning unattended. Extinguish them before leaving the room. Even better, switch to battery-powered candles. Lithium-ion batteries. Use the charging equipment provided by the manufacturer and disconnect it when the device is charged. 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
1: Wow, that's a great article.
0: Yes.
1: And now we have another, speaking of students, the tool looks to strengthen student attendance. Springfield Public Schools is launching a new attendance communication system district-wide this year as part of its broader commitment to improving student attendance and reducing chronic absenteeism. This school year marks the third year of the district's Attend Today, Achieve Tomorrow initiative, which focuses on reinforcing the importance of consistent school attendance, strengthening partnerships with families, and addressing barriers that can keep students from being in school every day. Beginning this year, when a student has an unexplained absence, the system will send a text message to the student's parent or guardian. The two-way multilingual platform allows families to respond directly to the school by text. Dr. Jose Escribano, Assistant Superintendent of Family Empowerment and Community Engagement for Springfield Public Schools, said the initiative has always been about more than counting absences. It's about understanding what is getting in the way of a student coming to school and working with families to address those barriers, he said. As we enter the third year of this initiative, this new tool gives us another way to strengthen our partnership with families. The sooner we know why a student is absent, the sooner we can determine what that family may need and help get that student back to school where they belong. Okay, is it time for Dear Abby?
0: Sure, I can start with the first one. I'll give a little editorial comment myself that a lot of times I read these and I feel some sadness, I guess I'd say, about the plight of some people, but you know, they do turn, I guess, for some advice. So the first one, Dear Abby, my husband died 6 years ago. I met a widower 3 years ago. He was nice and attentive, but not anymore. We moved in together, and the last 2 years I have been miserable. I pay half the rent. I also pay for all the groceries and gas and pick up the check when we go out to eat. He even takes my meds, so I have only half of what I need. The only time he is not moody is when I wait on him hand and foot. I have nothing. I live on Social Security, and so does he. He doesn't hit or abuse me, so I feel like I should stay, yet I'm so unhappy. He doesn't talk to me or even give me a hug. I think I'm stuck, and I don't know where to turn. My grown kids don't need to hear that I messed up, and I don't want to burden them. Can you please advise me? Signed, Miserable in Arizona. Here's the answer. Dear Miserable, wow. Gladly. Your grown children need to know exactly what your situation is with this man. Whose name is on the lease of your dwelling? If it isn't you, there is no reason why you can't end this pain. Tell your kids what's going on and ask for their help in getting out of this soul-crushing mess. It may be embarrassing, but it may be the only way to escape.
1: Dear Abby, I will be attending my nephew's wedding in the northeast part of the country. I live in the mid-Atlantic. I have been told that at the reception, each plate will cost $200, and they are expecting their wedding gifts to be worth at least the cost of the plate. Therefore, if a couple attends and both spouses dine at the reception, a $400 wedding gift is expected. Are these guidelines for real? baffled about all this. Dear Baffled, these guidelines do not exist except in the minds of the presumptuous individuals who are throwing this shindig. A wedding reception is not a quid pro quo affair. The cost of the celebration is borne by the bride and groom and their parents and no one else. If you plan to attend, your wedding gifts should not cost more than you can comfortably afford.
0: Dear Abby, I lost my wife in November to non-alcoholic fatty liver disease, NAFLD, that had progressed to cirrhosis. She also had polycystic ovary syndrome, or PCOS, which was diagnosed in 1990. No doctor told my wife in the intervening years anything like, you have PCOS, so you need to get your liver checked. For some reason, most general practitioners or OBGYNs do not tell their patients this. According to the World Health Organization, about 10% of women have PCOS. According to the National Institutes of Health, between 34% and 40% of PCOS patients develop fatty liver disease. Could you use your platform to tell PCOS patients to advocate for themselves to get liver scans done? I don't want any other family to experience the loss that my family has. Signed, Warning to Women. Dear Warning to Women, please accept my sympathy for the loss of your wife to this terrible disease. Readers, I can't promise insurance will pay for the additional testing for all PCOS patients, but it can't hurt to raise the subject with your doctor.
1: Okay, now it's time for the horoscope by Eugenia Last. If today is your birthday, make decisions based on your needs this year. Trying to please everyone before you please yourself will lead to mistakes, time management problems, and frustration. Put yourself first and go through the proper channels to ensure you avoid repetition. Scoop up what life has to offer and learn to enjoy the simple things. It's time to relax, enjoy, and appreciate being you. Virgo, pay attention to detail. Jumping into something will have its pitfalls. Question everything and listen to your inner voice. Fend for yourself and do what feels right. Libra, take time to rejuvenate yourself. Distance yourself from drama and give yourself a chance to breathe and to sort through any confusion or difficulties you are experiencing. Scorpio, give yourself a chance to live, learn, and experience new people, place, and pastimes. Engage in what brings you joy and makes you think. Sagittarius, listen to suggestions, but do what makes you happy. Problems with those you associate with will lead to emotional differences and a change of heart. Put your energy into how you earn your living. Capricorn, take care of paperwork that's about to be outdated. Negotiate with those you do business with and don't be afraid to ask for and get what you want in writing. Aquarius, you'll be tempted to overspend by trying to make someone you love happy. 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Going into debt if you don't have to will lead to regret. 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What you do will help you gain momentum and recognition. 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Put your energy toward finishing what you start and presenting your skills and achievement personally. Don't take risks. Gemini, say less, listen more. Truth and facts matter, and getting it right the first time will help you get what you want. Reach out to those in key positions. Cancer, keep your plans to yourself. Changes at home or to your personal life require secrecy. Focus on how you can make your surroundings and lifestyle more convenient. And lastly, Leo, keeping a steady pace will get you to the finish line. Take pride in what you do and give credit to those who help you along the way. Partnerships look playful.
0: Okay. And here's some historic information in today's almanac. Today is Thursday, September 3rd, the 246th day of 2026, and it's the 75th day of summer. I know people think that Labor Day is actually the end of summer, but it technically isn't on the calendar. It's more of a tradition, I guess. Today's history. In 1783, the signing of the Treaty of Paris officially ended the Revolutionary War. In 1838, abolitionist leader and author Frederick Douglass

0: 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The material being read is the copyright property of the publications being read. Access to this program is solely for persons who cannot read the original printed version due to a visual impairment or other disability. By continuing to listen, you confirm that you have such a condition.
1: Probably is interesting to nobody but myself is Lois of High and Lois fame and Beetle Bailey are technically brother and sister according to the canon in comics there. Eileen Brennan, a well-known actress, 1932. She passed away in 2013. Malcolm Gladwell, he was born 1963. He's still alive, journalist and author. He's author of a number of books that make people think about a lot of connections between a lot of different things. Charlie Sheen, who has had his problems, and born in 1965. Apparently, despite what you see on Two and a Half Men, he's still alive. He's an actor. Raheem Morris, a football player and coach, born in 1976. Jenny Finch, 1980, softball player. She was a pitcher. If you've ever seen any video of her, she had an amazing approach to pitching and softball in general. And then Shaun White, 1986. He's still alive. He's a snowboarder and skateboarder. And today's fact, relating to the earlier foreshadowing there, Ferdinand Porsche, founder of the automobile company of the same name, he designed the first hybrid gasoline-electric car, known as the Lohner Porsche Mixday Hybrid. The car went into production in 1900. And today in sports, in 1950, Giuseppe Nino Farina won the Italian Grand Prix to become the first Formula One World Drivers Champion. And we finish off with a quote by Malcolm Gladwell, who celebrates his birthday today, from Outliers, The Story of Success. Hard work is a prison sentence only if it does not have meaning.
2: I like your little bits of information.
1: Thanks.
2: That's great.
1: I'm more of a trivia nut myself, sure. Well, that's been it for this morning for the Republican. And thank you for listening. This was Simon.
2: And Jody. Jody. Have a good week.
3: Well, thank you, Simon and Jody, for reading to us today from The Republican. It's Thursday, September 3rd, 2026, and you're listening to Valley Eye Radio. As always, we've got news and more for you coming up here soon. Up next, we'll hear from Martha with the Westfield News, and then Chloe will be joining us to read from the Daily Hampshire Gazette. And then we'll round out the news this morning into the afternoon. We'll hear from Andrea with the Greenfield Recorder. Thank you for listening to Valley Eye Radio. Have a great rest of your day.
4: 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The Springfield number is 413-784-1376, and the Fall River number is 508-646-1374. 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
6: Hello, it's Martha with the Westfield News for Thursday, September 3, 2026. In front page news, Neil a Step Closer to 20th House Term by Ryan Frayer from Springfield. Uproarious applause rang through the Cedars Banquet Room on 375 Island Pond Road as Pittsfield's numbers appeared on the NBC News telecast just before 11 p.m. Not only had U.S. Representative Richard Neal earned 58% of the vote in the largest Berkshire County community, but he had also officially won the primary election.

0: against challenger Jeremy Whalen. Shortly thereafter, the applause turned increasingly boisterous as the crowd gave Neil a standing ovation when he and his team entered the room. Now past 11 p.m., the congressman basked in the victory, embraced his family, waved at the cameras, and stood one step closer to his 20th term in the U.S. House of Representatives and 7th representing the westernmost part of the state. The only person now in his way is a familiar foe, independent candidate and aviation safety activist Nadia Milleron, whom Neil defeated in November 2024 by earning 62% of the vote. "I'm not done fighting for you," Neil said in front of his supporters following the victory. "We've still got an election in November, but I know when I look at this audience, I'm yielding in your friendship, loyalty, and support all of these years. Let's take it to November, reclaim the House of Representatives, and I can become chairman of the Ways and Means Committee." Despite the victory, the night was not always pretty for Neil. Underlying numbers suggested that the congressman lost some ground in some communities, including Holyoke, which Whalen won with 56% of the vote. However, those gains for Whalen ultimately proved futile once Neil earned major wins in Springfield, 65% of the vote, Chicopee, Westfield, Agawam, and Pittsfield. According to results on the NBC News website, Neil secured 53% of the vote to Whalen's 46%, or 46,125 votes to Whalen's 39,714. Much like he had throughout his campaign trail, Neil touted his accomplishments as chair of the Committee on Ways and Means, the oldest tax writing body in the House. He specifically highlighted the Inflation Reduction Act and the American Rescue Plan Act of 2021, the latter of which offered relief to the American people during COVID-19 as a major milestone during his most recent term. Neil also emphasized the reopening of a hospital in North Adams and the procurement of $265 million in earmarked money for a new Holyoke Soldiers Home as other major accomplishments during his tenure. "I've spent my lifetime working on these issues for the people of this district," Neil said. "There's not a family, and I want to say this firmly, there is not a family in Western or Central Massachusetts that has not benefited from my work or been impacted by my influence in Congress." Days before the election, Whalen and Neil faced off in their lone debate of the season at the WWLP TV 22 studios in Chicopee. The head-to-head encounter illustrated a fissure between the candidates as Whalen took shots at Neil's lack of in-person town halls and use of corporate money to push certain agendas, while Neil criticized Whalen for a campaign that was light on facts, empty on promises, big on platitudes. That acrimony, however, seemingly fizzled out following Neil's victory. The congressman said that Whalen called him to congratulate Neil on the victory. He described the call as pleasant and added that he was delighted by the conversation. In his own closing speech, Whalen said he congratulated Neil on the victory. "I would say there was no acrimony, which is what a campaign is supposed to end on," Neil said about his final encounter with Whalen. A high school educator of 11 years, Whalen ran on a promise of abolishing immigration and customs enforcement, surtaxing the wealthy, supporting Green New Deals, and protecting the working and middle classes. He argued that a new voice was needed for a new generation of Democratic leadership. Despite falling short of his goal, Whalen appeared to look back fondly on the experience. He said he was eternally grateful for his team that stuck by him, and the campaign journey restored faith in himself and humanity. He argued that the opponent was not the congressman or corporate money, but a failure to believe. With that, he urged people to believe in themselves and the greater good going forward. "When I'm back in class, I will look back at this night and at this inflection point in American history and know that we etched our names into it with courage, conviction, and compassion," Whalen said. "Because we've won regardless, no one can ever take this from us. The relationships we've made, the community we've built, the good we've brought into the world, these are ours to keep and ours to give." Looking ahead, Neil said there is still much to fight if he's officially reelected. He said he intends to stand up to President Donald Trump on the tariff issue and his decision to eliminate tax credits from the Affordable Care Act. 21 million Americans received health insurance because of what we did, Neal said of the legislation. There was no reason for the president to eliminate those tax credits for those people, and we're going to return to that immediately as well and restore those tax credits to people who need decent health care every single day. Neal added that he plans to fight for the nutrition programs that were cut from the tax bill and will continue to stand up for Social Security like he always has. I look at those credits, I look at Medicaid, funding to SNAP, and we're going to rein in this reckless war in Iran that was a war of choice, Neal said. We are certainly going to hold ICE into account for what they've done as well. Neal will face Milliron in the general election on November 3. Continuing on the front page, Schools Begin New Year with Energy Optimism by Amy Porter from Westfield. In response to a question on how the first day of school went, Westfield Public Schools Superintendent Stefan Zaporowski asked the principals, by all accounts, the school year was off to a great start. Westfield Public Schools had an outstanding opening day with students and staff across the district bringing tremendous energy, enthusiasm, and a strong sense of community to the start of the 2026-2027 school year, Zaporowski said. There is nothing better than seeing our schools filled with students again, and I am incredibly grateful to our dedicated staff and families for making their first day back such a welcoming, exciting, and positive experience. Zaporowski said there were some transportation issues during the opening days of school, but the district's transportation department has been working diligently to address them under new manager Lori Peterson. The team has put in significant extra time to resolve the issues quickly and ensure reliable service for our students and families, he said. Over at Westfield High School, Principal Charles Jendrzejczyk said it felt great to welcome back the students. Students from the class of 2027 were excited to arrive early for their senior sunrise and paint the rock with handprints at the front of the school. They also wore their class shirts. Great energy to the day, Jendrzejczyk said, adding that the school also welcomed 4 exchange students from the Netherlands, Germany, South Korea, and Japan. At Westfield Technical Academy, Principal Daniel Paquette welcomed his first class in his new role. Paquette, who previously was assistant principal, was hired following the retirement of Bruce Hastings in June. The first day was great. Every student I checked in with had nothing but positives to say about their day, Paquette said, adding that school resource officer Brian Turgeon had the opportunity to kick off the year with a plane ride with Kenneth Drumgold, Aviation Tech Advisory Board Chair. Westfield Middle School principal Jesse McMillan also said the first day went extremely well. Students and staff settled into the new school year with great energy, and our first fire drill was a success with students and staff responding quickly and calmly. We also had a smooth transition to our new arrival and dismissal procedures in the newly redesigned parking lot. Overall, it was a very positive start to the school year, and we are excited for what's ahead, McMillan said. Westfield Intermediate School Principal Mary Claire St. James was excited to start the year in her new role, replacing former principal Gregory Miller, now an assistant principal at Westfield Technical Academy. Our first day at Westfield Intermediate School was a great start to the 2026-2027 school year. Students settled into their new routines, connected with teachers and classmates, and began learning what it means to be part of the WIS community. Students practiced our school-wide ask expectations, accountable, safe, and kind throughout the day, and successfully completed our first fire drill, responding calmly and responsibly, said St. James. We also enjoyed seeing students take advantage of our newly paved blacktop during recess, which added another exciting element to the first day. It was wonderful to see the energy, excitement, and sense of community throughout the building as our 5th and 6th graders began a new school year together, she added. Elementary school principals also weighed in. Paper Mill Elementary School welcomed back grades 1 to 4 on Monday, August 31. Students and families were greeted with smiling staff, beautification projects throughout the grounds, a shiny new building, new playscape equipment, and photo opportunities. Having the school full of our wonderful students again makes it a happy heart. We thank all the staff, our PTO, the maintenance department, and central office for their efforts to kick off the 26-27 school year in such a positive way, said Principal Michael Atkins. Atkins took the opportunity to announce that Paper Mill's open house will be on Thursday, September 17, from 6 to 7:30 p.m. Welcome back, Paper Mill Pandas, he said. Westfield River Elementary School Principal Joe Phelan, who posed with the school mascot Rocky the Otter, called the first day a success. We were thrilled to welcome all of our students, new and returning, to campus. The energy was high in the gym as everyone gathered with their teachers, and the day was made even brighter by a special surprise visit from Rocky the Otter. Students and staff were excited to be back. We couldn't have asked for a better start, and we are looking forward to an incredible school year ahead, she said. Principal Erica Mascadrelli said laughter and excitement filled the hallways as Highland Elementary officially kicked off the new school year. The energy throughout the building was palpable as staff and administration warmly welcomed back all grade 1 to 4 students for what promises to be an exceptional year of learning, growth, and community, Mascadrelli said. She said that while the older students settled into their daily routines, Highland's youngest learners eased into their school experiences with special playdates, family orientation, and classroom exploration for pre-K and kindergarten. School begins for pre-K and kindergarten students on September 8. From the moment the doors opened, Highland Huskies showed up ready to learn and eager to reconnect with friends and teachers. Students stepped into their classrooms with confident smiles, ready to lead by example, while staff spent the opening days building vibrant classroom communities and setting high goals, Mascadrelli said. The energy during these first days sets the tone for everything we accomplish together. Seeing our Huskies return with such positive attitudes and watching our newest families get acquainted with our community makes it clear that this year is going to be truly special. Mascadrelli also thanked the parents, guardians, and dedicated staff who worked tirelessly to ensure a smooth transition back to the classroom. Here's to a safe, inspiring, and successful year ahead. Go Huskies. And last on the front page, signups for fiber optic cable service open for Southwick residents, by Cliff Clark from Southwick. It took a little bit of a ways to get there, said Select Board Chair Douglas Moglen when making the cool announcement that residents can now sign up to become subscribers to the town's fiber optic network. He also said residents can indicate interest in receiving the service in the future. As of this morning, the website for people to sign up to show interest in becoming a customer of the municipal fiber network is available, Moglen said Monday night during the board meeting, that a dedicated Southwick page on the Whip City Fiber website allows residents to express interest in signing up for the service. Saying it took little bit of a ways to get to the point where residents in 3 fiberhoods can sign up for the fiber optic network would probably be considered an understatement. In fact, it was 2018 when current Select Board member Joseph Deedy was serving as chair of the board when Whip City Fiber first presented the service as a possible option in the future. Nearly 8 years later, what began as an informal discussion is now a reality. Moglen said residents in the Fernwood, Birchwood, and Pineywood neighborhoods have probably noticed utility trucks with linemen from Verizon and Eversource creating space on utility poles where the cable will be hung. However, on the Whip City Fiber's Southwick page, the 3 fiberhoods show where the service will be available, and they differ from the original fiberhood map. When construction starts next summer or fall, according to the Whip City Fiber website, service will be available on Birchwood Road, Feeding Hills Road, Fernwood Road, Gargan Terrace, Hudson Drive, Pineywood Road, Powder Mill Road, and Wally Way. Also in the service area are Bonnyview Road, Cedar Street, College Highway from Coase Hill Road to Bugby Road, Crescent Circle, Feeding Hills Road, Juniper Road, Rennie Avenue, Ridge Street, Sefton Drive, Shirley Terrace, Southwick Hill, Depot Street, Evergreen Terrace, Granville Road, Maple Street, and Sheep Pasture Road. Within the three fiberhoods are the regional schools, the public library, and the length of Hudson Drive in the town's industrial park. Whip City Fiber said service to those areas will be ready in late 2027. Interestingly, the homes on Rails End Road and Woodland Ridge are surrounded by fiberhoods on three sides, but not included in the service area. That's because the homes on those roads have underground service, according to Whip City Fiber. The pilot program is focusing on homes with existing overhead service. Addresses with underground service will be considered in the future, according to Whip City Fiber. When Moglen was making the announcement, board member Joseph Deedy asked if anyone in town could sign up on the site. Moglen said yes. The Whip City Fiber Southwick page has the entire town broken into 15 other fiberhoods. Residents can enter their addresses to indicate interest in the service. If the pilot program is successful, Moglen said, those residents who show interest in the service and live adjacent to the first three fiberhoods will determine the next phase, but that's several years down the road. Moglen said that what is important now is for the pilot to be successful, which could mean future expansion of the network. You know, depending on how we do with the pilot and what that take rate is out of that trial, we're going to need additional monies to roll the project forward, he said. When the town-owned network project was being developed, it was intended to be financed by subscriber fees, which would pay off a proposed $15 million bond to have the network reach every town home. To make the project financially viable, the take rate or participation rate of between 40% and 50% of the homes in a fiberhood would have to opt for the service, which would cost $89 per month. That percentage hasn't changed, despite town meeting narrowly voting down the $15 million bond authorization to build out the network. The article needed a two-thirds majority to pass. The final vote was 353 voted yes and 204 voted no, missing the two-thirds threshold by 14 votes. Being used as upfront money for the pilot project are a $3 million bond authorization that town meeting approved in 2023, $900,000 of American Rescue Plan Act funds, and a $250,000 state grant. We're working within the confines of what we have, and we'll see where we end up. It's also going to give us an opportunity to prove out the take rate. Now we've just got to put the cable on the pole and go, Moglen said during the meeting. In sports, Westfield State edged by West Conn in opener. From Westfield, Emerson Cage of Longmeadow scored her first collegiate goal, but it wasn't enough as Western Connecticut edged Westfield State University 2-1 in the season opener for both women's soccer teams. And other WSU results: field hockey open season with victory. Caroline Endrade scored twice in the second half, and Westfield State scored four unanswered goals to pull away for a 4-1 victory over Clark University on Tuesday night at Granger Field in the season opener for both teams. Men's soccer falls 1-0, and women's volleyball swept. Senior Lauren Carnes of Westfield led Westfield State with seven kills, but the Coast Guard Academy handed the Owls 25-15, 25-16, 25-19 in the season opener. Dear Annie by Annie Lane. Husband weighs in on weight loss. Dear Annie, my wife, who is 62, has always been insecure about her weight, even though I've never once cared or thought she needed to change anything. A few months ago, she decided on her own to start a GLP-1 medication for weight loss, and she's doing it under a doctor's supervision. She's thrilled with the results so far. I'm happy she's happy, but I can't shake the feeling that she's the guinea pig for a drug that's still fairly new. What if there are long-term side effects nobody's caught yet? I've mentioned this to her once, and she brushed it off. Am I overthinking this? signed Second Guessing Husband. Dear Second Guessing, your caution is reasonable. Newer drugs can carry unknowns that only surface with time, and wanting more certainty before your wife commits is vigilant, not paranoid. But this was her call, made with a doctor watching her numbers. You said your piece once, and she heard it, and chose to go ahead anyway. Repeating the concern over and over won't give her new information. It'll just start to sound like doubt in her judgment. Dear Annie, over 50 years ago, I left home to pursue my teaching career some 1,700 miles away. I've had a wonderful life, save for one thing. I feel ignored by my family. I haven't had nearly any visits from them. One sister came to see me in 1977. She's traveled the world since, but visited here just once. My brother came in 1983, a trip I paid for, and said he'd rather visit a larger city 5 hours away, again at my expense, because there was nothing exciting to do where I live. Another sister visited for a morning when her cruise ship was diverted nearby due to a storm. The one bright spot was my mother, who visited more than the three of them combined. Our bond grew even stronger than it already was, and she shared secrets with me that she never told my siblings. I'm thankful for that. Meanwhile, I made at least 28 trips to see my family. It was always presumed I would come home. I addressed this more than once, but it went in one ear and out the other. My only surviving sibling is now too infirm to travel, so I've given up on her ever visiting. All I wanted was to show them how well my life had turned out. I guess my reason for writing is to ask if I'm justified in feeling a bit bitter. Your thoughts, please. Signed, Good Life, Never Acknowledged. Dear Good Life, after 28 trips home and so little effort in return, you have every right to feel hurt. You wanted your family to take an interest in the life you built, and too often they simply didn't show up. But, justified or not, bitterness won't give you what you wanted. Hold on to what you did get, a wonderful life and an even closer relationship with your mother. Your family may never fully appreciate the life you built, and that's their loss. Don't let bitterness spoil the life you're proud of. And our hints from Heloise. Keep in mind that education starts at home. Dear Heloise, education begins at home. I recently encouraged all of the parents of teenagers in our rural community to teach the kids three basic hand signals when they're riding their ATVs or bikes on or near the roadway. Lots of kids ride them in the rural county areas and on the back roads. The feedback from parents was astounding in the fact that the general response was, they don't teach this in school in driver's education. Ugh. Children and teenagers do not need to learn everything from teachers. Parents should look it up and teach them the three basic hand signals at home. It's so simple to ensure a bit of safety instead of making excuses. It's so frustrating to always hear the teacher excuses. I love your column and read it daily. From Michelle in Axtell, Texas. Michelle, I've always believed that education starts at home. This goes for hygiene and table manners too. By the age of 5, every child should be able to write their name, recite their address and phone number, know their colors, and count to 20. Remember, you'll never leave behind anything of greater importance than your children. Microwavable sponges. Dear Heloise, I saw a hint from someone telling people to microwave sponges to clean them. I do this, but I bought new sponges and looked at the package to see if they were compostable because they felt different. They weren't because they were made out of synthetic material and also carried a warning not to put them in the microwave. They weren't the sponges I normally buy. Just a heads up. From Lynn in New York. Damaged clothing fibers. Dear Heloise, wringing out wet clothes ruins the fibers. This stresses the fibers and causes them to wear out faster. The old-fashioned wringer washers actually compressed the garments between two rollers to squeeze the water out. I washed items by hand, squeezed them out, and let them drip out before moving them to a drying rack. From Anne via email. And there are some things that need to be laid flat and pressed with a dry towel so that excess water can be removed. Things such as delicate undergarments and sweaters do well with this method. Wringing out fabrics may remove a lot of water, but you're correct when you say that it damages the fibers. From Heloise. And gift-giving ideas. Dear Heloise, every year I worry about what to give certain people for the holidays. So many of my friends are downsizing, so I figure food is usually appreciated. There are many companies that ship food items to people for someone who can't get out as often as they'd like. A subscription to a magazine that they enjoy reading or a gift card to a bookstore is a good idea, and you don't have to worry about sizes. A gift card to a store that sells cosmetics, hair products, and perfumes is a nice present for women, but don't surprise anyone with an animal. This is a gift that someone needs to select for themselves. From Carol in Lansing, Michigan. And that is the Westfield News for Thursday, September 3, 2026. This has been Martha. 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
1: Hi, I'm Linda. I'll be reading a magazine article from Woman's Day Magazine, December 2025, January 2026 issue, Life Lessons by Stephen Leder. At the lowest points of my life, recovering from spinal surgery numb by opioids, grieving my father's death, and battling unrelenting anxiety, our sweet little poodle, Rosie, never left my side. She curled up next to me on the couch for days, weeks, even months. Our first dog, Lily, filled our kids' childhoods with love and laughter, especially when she stole my slippers. Our third pup, Ivy, was rescued from a shelter on the day she was scheduled to be euthanized, and for years she became my rescuer, riding shotgun with her face to the wind on long trips to the desert. Even our bearded dragon, Stormin' Norman, taught our son about responsibility, and a little fish named Stubby taught our daughter just as much. We all understand, at least intellectually, that there's an hierarchy when it comes to life. If you poison hundreds of people, you're a mass murderer, but wipe out the ants in your kitchen and you're a hero, though the ants might disagree. Humans are at the top of creation's dance card, and yet, though it troubles me, I sometimes miss my dogs more than I miss most people after they are gone. How do we grieve our pets? Many religions, including Judaism, remind us that human life is sacred and separate from animal life. We light candles and sit Shiva for people, not pets. But even without pretending they are human, we still ache when we lose a pet who trusted us for food, comfort, tummy rubs, and unconditional love. Here are three ways to honor and mourn beloved pets. Say a loving goodbye. In the Bible, we are commanded to help lift the burden of a suffering animal. Even the creatures the ancients depended upon for survival deserved compassion. When a pet's life becomes only pain, the most loving act is often the hardest, granting them a peaceful death. Offer a gratitude prayer. Judaism teaches that every living thing carries a spark of the divine. Children know this instinctively. Just watch their faces light up when a caterpillar transforms into a butterfly. When we lose a pet, we can pause as a family to say a simple prayer of thanks for the love and lessons they gave us. In our home, we often say thank you out loud for Lily, Rosie, Ivy, Norman, and even little Stubby. Make a place for them. Create a corner of remembrance with items like a framed paw print, a favorite toy, a collar, and a jar of their ashes. Seeing the mementos may hurt at first, but it will remind you that the love was real and that remembering is part of healing. Grieving our pets doesn't make us silly, weak, or dramatic. It makes us human. They were family, and honoring them helps us carry their love forward.
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3: 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It's Thursday, September 3rd, 2026. Right now, we've got Chloe in the studio, and she'll be bringing us the Daily Hampshire Gazette. All right, Chloe, let's hear what we've got in the news.
4: All right, so we'll start out with the regional forecast. Today is a high of 82. With some sun, a thunderstorm or two, and humid. Tonight is a low of 61 and partly cloudy. Friday is a high of 84, a low of 57, and mostly sunny. Saturday is a high of 78, a low of 55, and partly sunny with a shower or two. Sunday is a high of 76, a low of 50, and partly sunny. Monday is a high of 76, a low of 53, and sunny to partly cloudy and pleasant. Tuesday is a high of 80, a low of 57, with sunshine and some clouds. Neil turns back Wayland bid. Springfield Democrat eyes 20th term on Capitol Hill in November, by Samuel Galinas. Springfield. U.S. Representative Richard Neal took a significant step closer to a 20th term on Capitol Hill Tuesday after beating challenger Jeremy Whalen, a teacher who will head back to the classroom at Northampton High School in the Democratic primary. Voters chose Neal's continuity over Whalen's more progressive vision for the Massachusetts 1st Congressional District, which spans from the Berkshires to the southern portions of central Massachusetts. Preliminary results before midnight showed Neal garnering 53% of the vote, according to the Associated Press. Whalen received 46%. In his victory speech at about 11 p.m., Neal cited his success in garnering health insurance for millions of Americans and his eagerness to fight for people's rights to Social Security benefits. He contrasted this with the Trump administration's slashing of benefits and said the fight for his party needs to continue to November's midterm elections. "Let's take it to November and reclaim the House of Representatives," Neal said, drawing applause from his supporters. In unofficial results, Neal received more than 8,000 votes in his hometown of Springfield, compared to 4,403 for Whalen, a significant difference that helped propel him to victory. Whalen was overwhelmingly choice in Hampshire County. The South Hadley resident won nearly 70% of voters in East Hampton, with 2,850 casting ballots for him, and 60% of voters in South Hadley with 2,558. He also easily won in Worthington, Cummington, and Southampton, with more than 60% of the vote in each community. But each of the small communities only drew a few hundred votes. In Holyoke, Whalen received 56% of the vote, with more than 2,000 votes to Neal's 1,780. The loss follows an impassioned effort by Whalen, 39, to unseat the longtime incumbent. With 46% of the vote, Whalen got a little closer than former Holyoke Mayor Alex Morse, who received 41% of the votes in 2020. Just before 10 p.m., Whalen seemed resigned before official results were in when he addressed a couple hundred people under the LED lighting of the White Lion Bar in downtown Springfield. The hipster watering hole, filled with a group of young, diverse people, was a stark contrast to Neal's watch party in the Cedar Banquet Hall at St. Anthony's Roman Catholic Church. Despite the bar's energy and buzz, it quieted down as Whalen served an emotional address that edged on a somber sermon about the current state of American politics. He said despite a loss, the real victory was a no-name teacher to run with corporate endorsements and still make a dent in the wider community. "It's about giving back to the greater good," said Whalen. "Tomorrow, when I'm back in class, I will look back at this night and that inflection point in American history and know that we etched our names into it with courage, conviction, and compassion because we won regardless, and no one can take this from us. Much love, everybody," were his final words to the room, met with resounding applause. Cheers continued throughout the night for those who pitched in for Whalen's campaign. Away from the downtown scene, about 200 people on Team Neal were gathered in the Cedar Banquet Hall. A vast majority of those attending were over 50 years old. Supporters were confident in a win, and they got one. Among them were Berkshire County residents Pauline Banducci of Monterey and Susan Ebitz of Otis. They praised Neal's work on climate initiatives and success in securing funding for various infrastructure projects and public transportation, including the rebuilding of Union Station in Springfield. One main complaint voiced by Whalen and his voters has been Neal's connection to corporate money. While seated at a round cloth table, the two Neal supporters countered the claim. Both women said that money's needed to run effective political campaigns, and that Neal shares funds with other Democratic candidates. Ebits also praised Neal's diplomatic demeanor, even with Trump aides. I really admire and respect what Representative Neal has done for the district, said Ebits, adding that as a teacher herself, she admired Waylon and the work he put in. Among those in the room were people who watched Steve Kornacki give updates on NBC News, where State Senator John Velas and Holyoke Police Chief Brian Keenan. What really impresses me is his ability to bring back federal money, said Mike Pies, the Chicopee mayor's chief of staff. He cited $40 million worth of investments at the Westover Air Force Base, the millions of dollars for sewer and water work. Neal supporters praised the decades-long incumbent for his wide network of relationships. Waylon voters cited a lack of presence from Neal while Waylon traveled from community to community in his signature lemon-like Toyota van in casual clothing. Everybody's complaining about Markey being too old and Richie Neal being too old, but they still get the job done, said Donald Giel of South Hadley after casting a vote in the morning. And all these newcomers, they say they can do this and they can do that, but they don't have any ideas. While exiting polls in East Hampton shortly after lunch, Mark Peterson and his wife cast a ballot for Waylon. Richard Neal hasn't been meeting with his constituents very much, and Waylon visited the community where we live, and he was very impressive, he said. He's a little bit more progressive, a little bit more visible, said Matt Gagnon of East Hampton. I've been a little bit disappointed with his Neal's presence in the area. Neal will face off against independents Nadia Malirin and Anthony Salata in the November 3rd election. Markey fends off Moulton. 80-year-old secures Democratic bid for third term, by Kimberly Crucy. U.S. Senator Ed Markey of Massachusetts secured the Democratic nomination in his bid for a third term in office Tuesday, fighting off a challenger who argued that it was time for generational change. Markey, 88, defeated U.S. Representative Seth Moulton, 47, in the Senate primary. Moulton, a moderate, was among the many Democrats who called for generational change this year as they challenged much older opponents. The primary win means Markey will face off against Bolton Republican John Deaton in the November 3rd general election. Deaton did not have a primary opponent Tuesday. Markey has been a fixture in Massachusetts politics since the 1970s and is seeking a third six-year term. Moulton repeatedly argued on the campaign trail that the Democratic Party is stuck in the status quo and questioned Markey's accomplishments during his lengthy time in office. People ought to ask, what are you going to accomplish in the next 6 years that you haven't been able to accomplish in the last 50? Moulton said. Markey pointed to Moulton's more moderate positions to argue that it was Moulton, not the older incumbent, who was out of touch with Massachusetts voters. Markey boasted about his 2022 climate bill and called for an end to the war in Iran to bring down energy costs. He also sharply criticized Moulton for opposing Medicare for All, though Moulton has called for universal health care. He has a backwards-looking political agenda, Markey said. In heavily Democratic Massachusetts, the primary is considered the most critical election hurdle, and the winner is expected to prevail in the general election in November. During the campaign, Markey repeatedly pointed out that Moulton, in 2024, raised eyebrows among some in the party for saying he did not want his daughters playing sports against transgender girls. Critics said he was echoing President Donald Trump's talking points against allowing transgender athletes in girls and women's sports. Moulton has since apologized for his remarks, saying it was not his intention to hurt the transgender community and stressing his support for other transgender rights bills. If you're in the trans community or you're a trans kid feeling the weight of the Trump administration and the Supreme Court, you matter, Moulton said during an August debate. You're valued and I will always have your back. Moulton, who enlisted in the Marines after the attacks on September 11, 2001 and served four tours of duty in Iraq, was first elected to Massachusetts' 6th Congressional District in 2014. He launched a 2020 presidential campaign but dropped it after a few months. Markey was elected to the Senate in 2013, but before that he represented Massachusetts' 7th Congressional District from 1976 to 2013. Markey notably fended off a challenge in 2020 from Representative Joe Kennedy III, a younger rival from one of the nation's most famous political families. Markey did so by aligning himself with the liberal wing of the Democratic Party. Antone Hillary, a 76-year-old Democrat who voted for Markey in Brockton on Tuesday, said being older can be positive because it offers people experience and wisdom. If the older one is doing the better job, I don't know. He's doing a good job. It's not a big, big problem. Markey shows well in Northampton. Northampton's progressive electorate overwhelmingly voiced support for Markey during post-vote interviews at the senior center. While they expressed concern about Markey's age, they also said he has fresher ideas than Moulton, a more centrist Democrat. Jennifer Bergen said she voted for Markey because she believed he was the stronger candidate despite his age. She cited transgender-related issues as one area where she preferred Markey's position over Moulton's often more centrist platform. She also said going forward, measures should be in place to ensure candidates can effectively serve their term. Although I totally agree Markey is old, he's just much better than Moulton, she said. In general, overall, he's more liberal. Moulton is kind of centralist. Northampton activist and Jewish resident Mary Berger said she hopes to see the Democratic Party continue to become more progressive. She's especially passionate about the Israel-Hamas war she classified as genocide. I definitely do not want to vote anyone centrist right now, said Berger. The Democratic Party is going to the left, and we have to let it go even lefter. Gazette reporter Sam Galinas contributed to this report. Voters say no to $3.5 million override. Second rejection will likely trigger future cuts, by Emily Klein, South Hadley. Voters on Tuesday rejected a $3.5 million Proposition 2.5 override that would have fended off cuts to town departments and schools for the next two fiscal years, making the second failed override this year. According to the unofficial results, 62% of the 6,166 voters, or 3,799 people, cast no votes. The outcome mirrors the previous $9 million and $11 million override vote 5 months earlier, when 58% of 6,151 voters, or 3,568, cast no votes on the $9 million override, and 65%, or 3,998, rejected the $11 million override. By turning down a second smaller override, voters communicated to municipal officials that rising taxes is not a viable solution for South Hadley's structural budget deficit. At previous select board meetings, town administrator Lisa Wong said she would need to cut an additional $500,000 from the town's budget next fiscal year if the override failed, while the school department would reduce its budget by $1 million. Had the measure passed, the $3.5 million would have preserved school programming and essential services for the rest of the fiscal year, and in fiscal years 2028 and 2029. The money would also have replenished $1.7 million of reserves used to pad the budget this year. Particularly, the Department of Public Works would have restored two positions. Further cuts to the senior center would have been staved off, and the school district would have preserved level services, including extracurricular activities and sports. Despite the lack of energy leading up to primary day, people came out ready to vote as the polls on Tuesday. A steady stream of squeaky shoes echoed in the halls of South Hadley High School, where voters came out in front of outside Drizzle to cast two ballots, one for the primary election and one for the override. Assistant town clerk Zoe Ingram said the flow was consistent, but slower than the previous override vote in April. She said the steady turnout was likely a combination of interest in the override vote and the Democratic primary, where South Hadley local Jeremy Whalen took on incumbent U.S. Representative Richard Neal. Most people voting against the $3.5 million override said it's unfair for residents to help offset rising government costs. Property taxes already hit South Hadley residents hard, and residents like Donald Giel said they can't afford any more increases. He worried that the override would have priced people out of town. Every other town in the state has had to buckle up and make choices, Giel said. South Hadley wants a tax base to pay for it all. Pamela Chlosta is proud to live in South Hadley. Her grandparents were immigrants who went through Ellis Island and settled with her parents in town. She cares about the community greatly, but views the override as passing on government mismanagement to residents. It's very unfair for local government to ask and put a burden on local taxpayers who've lived here our entire lives, Chlosta said. They need to manage the government better. Those who voted in favor of the override, on the other hand, were not thinking about tax bills. Rather, their thoughts were on South Hadley's children. Abby and Daniel Kerstetter have a four-year-old daughter at home who will grow up in the community, and they want her and her classmates to access ample opportunities in town. Carla Zukowski added that she voted in favor of the override to support children's education, just as her family did in her youth. My parents and grandparents helped fund my education, so I'm paying it forward, she said. Without the override funds, cuts to staffing and services will likely be discussed in more depth as South Hadley moves into the fiscal year 2028 budget season during the coming months. Bullying death suit moves forward. Judge rejects city motion and wrongful death claim. By Anthony Comolari. Editor's note. This story includes discussion of suicide. If you or someone you know is struggling with thoughts of suicide, help is available by calling or texting the 988 Suicide and Crisis Lifeline, available 24/7. Northampton. A mother's legal battle against the city claiming wrongful death after her daughter took her life in 2020 amid alleged bullying at Northampton High School will continue after a federal judge this week rejected the city's motion for summary judgment on the case. The plaintiff, identified in court documents as Jane Doe, filed a lawsuit against Northampton in U.S. District Court in 2023, alleging wrongful death, civil rights violations, and retaliation, and arguing that the school neglected to take necessary steps to investigate or end the bullying. At a summary judgment hearing in July, Judge Mark Mastriani heard from both the plaintiff, represented by attorney Laura Mangini, as well as the city, represented by attorney Jason Crotty, who both presented evidence to argue why the case should or should not go to trial. Mastroianni published a memorandum responding to the summary judgment hearing on Sunday and noted that a trial would likely be necessary to determine whether the city was at fault in the girl's death after school officials categorized confrontations between the 16-year-old girl and the alleged bullies as peer-on-peer conflict, allegedly to avoid a formal bullying investigation. The court found that a duty of care exists between a public school and a student at foreseeable risk of suicide, Mastroianni wrote. A jury could find that the Northampton High School used an amorphous and uncodified definition of peer-on-peer conflict as an escape mechanism to avoid investigating legitimate bullying accusations. The girl, described in the lawsuit as a biracial child, suffered from anxiety and post-traumatic stress disorder, was allegedly bullied by a group of children her own age the summer before she entered Northampton High School in 2018, around her 15th birthday, the lawsuit states. By spring of 2019, the girl did not feel comfortable attending school and attempted suicide that May, the lawsuit states. As a result, the State Department of Children and Families contacted the school, but the school official who investigators spoke with downplayed the bullying as peer-on-peer conflict and categorized the girl as the aggressor, according to the court documents. In one instance, fellow students created a Snapchat group just to roast the student, and one participant said she should kill herself, according to the judge's decision. On three separate occasions, the girl received medical notes to stay home from school, both issued by a child psychologist and by Cooley Dickinson Hospital, after she went in crisis unit, according to the judge's memorandum. However, Northampton High School did not excuse her from school, arguing the notes were insufficient. During her stay at a treatment center following her overdose, she shared with the medical staff that she needed the bullying to stop, and she was not understanding why Northampton High School was waiting so long to help her, the memorandum stated. An adjustment counselor at the school, Andrea Lydon, failed to report that the girl told her, "This is what bullying will do to you," after she returned to school from a treatment center following a suicide attempt in 2019, court documents state. A second adjustment counselor, Edward Stone, did not report a threat of physical violence made by one student against the girl after she and her mother brought it to their attention in November 2019, according to the judge's memorandum. The student attacked the plaintiff's daughter the following day. There is ample evidence to show NHS was also aware of how intensified in-person and cyber harassment were impacting the girl. Aside from the issue of her lack of attendance, NHS was aware that she tried to commit suicide twice and that she linked her first attempt to school bullying, the memorandum stated. A jury could reasonably infer NHS showed a deliberate indifference by requiring the girl to attend school while not addressing her psychological and physical safety concerns. All parties, along with the suit, are expected to be heard in a status conference on September 9th, where they will determine whether they're interested in mediating and potentially settling the suit or going to trial. Mangini, in an interview Wednesday afternoon, said that while she's hopeful the matter can be reasonably settled, she is prepared and willing to take it to trial. She explained that she was pleased with the court's decision. "We believe that the court understood that the issues in this case really are and what the plaintiff has always focused on, that the city's unofficial policy is to downplay and misclassify bullying that was going on within its school district, especially when it involves students of color, Mangini said. We are pleased to see the court understood that and is allowing the case to move forward. While the state enacted an anti-bullying law in 2010, Mangini explained that it can be challenging to hold school districts legally accountable for neglecting to report or properly investigate bullying. This case is indicative of a larger problem in Massachusetts. Generally speaking, it's very, very, very difficult to pursue these types of bullying cases, no matter how horrific the outcome is, she said. There are anti-bullying laws in Massachusetts that school districts are supposed to follow, but what we see is there is no legal recourse, generally speaking, if a school district in Massachusetts doesn't necessarily follow the statute. In August 2024, attorney Jeffrey Trapani, who formerly represented the city in this case, said that the incidents or events alleged in the plaintiff's complaint were not caused by any person for whose conduct the school is legally responsible. The city also previously made the defense that the student or her mother were more than 50% at fault in causing the alleged injuries, and subsequently negligent statutes don't apply. Crotty could not be reached immediately for comment on Wednesday. Wondolowski narrowly victorious. Greenfield City Council President earns Democratic nomination over Coriat by Madison Schofield and Aliana Mariotta. The race for the Democratic nomination for the first Franklin District seat in the House of Representatives was hard fought, with Laura Wondolowski eking out a victory over Corrine Coriat by less than 100 votes. While Coriat achieved victory in 10 out of the 18 municipalities, Wondolowski ultimately pulled ahead with 4,355 votes across the district, 95 more than Coriat. Wondolowski secured notable victories in Greenfield, where she earned 328 more votes than Coriat, and Montague, where she beat Coriat by 155 votes. After Heath and Shelburne submitted their results on Wednesday morning, with Coriat victorious in both towns, Coleraine was the only town in the first Franklin district yet to report its results. With the candidates just a few dozen votes apart, a final tally remained in limbo well into Wednesday afternoon. The Associated Press and the Boston Globe are reporting that Wondolowski won 174 votes in Coleraine, while Coriat earned 113 votes. Repeated efforts by the Greenfield Recorder to reach town clerk Emma Coburn by phone, email, and in person on Wednesday were unsuccessful. The winner of the Democratic primary moves on to face independent candidate Amy Lavallee in the general election in November in the race to fill a vacancy representing the 18 municipalities of the 1st Franklin District. Former Representative Natalie Blay resigned in January to take a position at the University of Massachusetts Amherst. Wondolowski, 56, is the current Greenfield City Council president and works as the Director of Advancement and Communications at the Peace Development Fund, a foundation based in Amherst that supports social justice organizations across the state and country. She holds a bachelor's degree in biology from the University of Illinois and a master's degree in environmental science from Bard College. She's originally from Illinois and settled in Greenfield in 2003. She ran with goals of tackling climate and affordability issues, particularly housing, as well as pushing for more rural equity, particularly increasing funding for rural schools. Wondolowski won favor in the first Franklin District precincts in the city of Greenfield, where she garnered 844 votes compared to Coriat's 516, as well as the towns of Ashfield, Leverett, Layden, Monroe, Montague, and Rowe. Coleraine's results, from the Associated Press and the Boston Globe, show Wondolowski as victorious in town. I'm incredibly humbled and honored to have earned the confidence of Democratic primary voters across the 1st Franklin District and to be your Democratic nominee for state representative, Wondolowski said in an email. This was an extraordinarily close race, and I'm deeply grateful to every person who cast a ballot, opened their door, shared their story, volunteered, made a phone call, held a sign, or believed in what we are building together. After months of traveling across the district and talking with thousands of our neighbors, this victory belongs to the incredible team and grassroots support behind this campaign. To everyone who put their trust in us, thank you. Throughout this campaign, we heard again and again about the challenges our communities need us to tackle, from rural school funding and housing availability and affordability, to supporting our farms, protecting our environment, and making sure the voices of Franklin County are heard on Beacon Hill. She thanked Coriat for putting herself forward, running a great campaign, and her commitment to the people of Franklin County, adding that she respects the time, energy, and heart Coriat has dedicated to serving the district's communities. Today, I'm filled with gratitude and excitement about what comes next. Tomorrow, we get back to work, Wondolowski continued. I look forward

0: 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The material being read is the copyright property of the publications being read. Access to this program is solely for persons who cannot read the original printed version due to a visual impairment or other disability. By continuing to listen, you confirm that you have such a condition.
1: Coriette thanked her family, friends, her incredible campaign manager, Lucy Pastora, who stood beside her through every long day of this campaign, and her supporters who knocked on her doors, made phone calls, put up lawn signs, donated, hosted events, and introduced her to her neighbors. "I ran because we believe deeply in the future of Franklin County," Coriette said. "We believe our small towns deserve a strong voice. We believe our public schools are worth fighting for, our farms and forests are worth protecting, and our families, seniors, and young people deserve the opportunity to build their futures here. And because we believe a new generation should step forward and take responsibility for the future of our communities. An election result does not change any of those things." Coriette said conversations on the campaign trail across 18 communities deepened her love for the region and her belief in what we could accomplish together. "Public service has never been about a title for me. It's about helping people strengthen our communities and leaving this place a little better than we found it," she said. "So while tonight marks the end of this campaign, it does not mark the end of my commitment to Franklin County or to public service. I love this district with my whole heart, and I'm profoundly grateful for every person who placed their trust in me. And I will carry that trust and everything this campaign has taught me wherever the road leads next." Coriette won the support of her town of Deerfield with 670 votes, compared to Wondolowski's 471. She also won Bernardston, Buckland, Charlemont, Conway, Holly, Heath, Shelburne, Sunderland, and Wheatley. Jacobs cruises to victory over Fenton. Staff report. Incumbent Tara Jacobs pulled away with a clear margin of victory in Tuesday's Democratic state primary in her pursuit of a third term, fending off challenger Michael Fenton. Jacobs is the presumptive counselor since no Republican candidate is running and she faces no challengers in the November 3rd election. Results from the Associated Press have Jacobs earning 61.9% of the vote on Wednesday morning, equating to a total of 61,542 votes across District 8, just shy of 86% of results were in hand at the time. In a statement on social media, Jacobs expressed gratitude to her supporters. "This has truly been a campaign powered by the people who came together and made this win possible," she wrote in a Facebook post. "Thank you to each and every one of you who wrote emails, letters to the editor, social media posts, who told your friends and families about what the Governor's Council is, why it matters, and why you support me continuing to serve Western Mass in this role. I'm so grateful for your love, support, and encouragement." Jacobs of Northampton has served as the District 8 counselor since 2023. Outside of her role on the council, Jacobs serves on the North Adams School Committee and the North Adams Democratic City Committee and works as a marketing consultant. She holds a bachelor's degree in English and psychology from Tufts University and a master of business administration from a New York university. Fenton of Springfield is a lawyer with offices in Springfield and Northampton, specializing in commercial finance, commercial real estate, business planning, and estate planning. He served on the Springfield City Council for the past 16 years and earned his law degree from Western New England University, where he also serves as an adjunct professor. Notably, Tuesday marked a rematch for Jacobs and Fenton. The 2022 primary saw Jacobs narrowly win a four-way contest, with Fenton coming up 2,300 votes shy. Jacobs was then re-elected after running unopposed in 2024. The Governor's Council, also known as the Executive Council, is made up of 8 elected individuals, with each district representing about 12.5% of the state's population. The Council meets weekly to issue its consent on state treasury warrants, confirm the Governor's judicial appointments, and appointments to statewide boards, including the Parole Board, Appellate Tax Board, and Industrial Accident Board, and review proposed pardons and commutations. Terms are for 2 years, and District 8 covers 102 cities and towns in western Massachusetts, including all of Hampton, Hampshire, Franklin, and Berkshire counties, as well as a handful of municipalities in Worcester County. Arts and culture. Half a World Away, Northampton author's book reflects on privilege,

0: Loss and a 9-month Trip by Melissa Karen Sances. When Jonathan Wright was mining memories for his new book, Half a World Away, he went first to his journal written when he was 10 years old and on an intercontinental trip with his family in 1963. The diary was full of gems and captured a sense of wonder and at times horror about the state of the world and young Wright's place in it. There were black and white images, too, that had taken throughout the 9-month venture, photographs that he and his brother supplemented with a stack of colorful postcards. As an adult, now in his 70s, when Wright held up his treasures to the light, in his mind's eye, he started to see pictures. Not photos or videos, but what he said was akin to a live photo on an iPhone. A 3-second compilation of the moment before and after tapping the shutter button. I started to have experiences when I was writing and I'd be seeing my mother, and suddenly she would turn toward me and cock her head with that asymmetrical smile that was her specialty. Wright's senses, particularly his sense of smell, could spark senses and then a memoir. The stories are written in my voice of that time in the language that I knew at the age, he writes in the book's introduction. Sometimes recollections have melted like hot wax or been dusted over like donkey tracks in an arid land. Then, with a change of wind or light, I can look at a picture, smell boxwood, see a mountain range, and images will begin to return, to move, and to solidify. By the time Wright joined Hampshire College's inaugural class of September 1970, he had lost his mother and his father, who would soon pass after. The two were a power couple of Chinese history scholars tenured at Yale University. Thus, the 1963 excursion organized by his parents as a sort of learning lab for Wright and his older brother, complete with their own live-in tutor, was precious for so many reasons. It was a once-in-a-lifetime vacation with their esteemed parents while the two boys' lives were just beginning. The trip unfolded at a time in the United States when John F. Kennedy had been elected president and a wave of hope spread across the world, and Wright was able to see for the first time that he had a significant privilege and ability to use it for good. Living was really difficult depending on when a person was born, he writes, noting with disgust that historically French royalty and Turkish sultans enjoyed unfathomable luxury, while everyday people didn't have enough to eat. In a particularly heartbreaking moment outside of the Ajanta Caves in India, Wright finishes a snack and throws a banana peel out the car window. And when he looks back, he sees nearby children diving and scrapping for the treat. There are light moments, too, when Wright just got to be a kid, and his professional parents can relax with him. In Paris, he describes giggling with his brother Duncan. Duncan and I had a bubbly water, you gazoo, as Duncan called it in French, and he knew how to ask the waiter for it, he writes. He liked to say it with an exaggerated French accent, and Dad thought it was hilarious. Duncan did not often make jokes, but when he thought something was funny, he laughed like crazy. If Dad had indigestion, Duncan would whisper to me, Monsieur le Gazou, and then laugh even more. After graduating from Hampshire College, Wright founded Wright Brothers, a sustainable construction company in Northampton, where he's now the senior advisor. He's a published poet and a U.S. Rowing certified sculling instructor who lives in Northampton. In the afterword, he writes that on the raft of restlessness of his adulthood, building writing and a sense of justice have carried him like currents set in motion by the memorable trip. Those 9 months shaped and textured nearly everything in my life. Jonathan Wright's Half a World Away, Book Hollow Press, 268 pages, 1995, can be purchased at jonathanwright.com. A Pattern of Success. A Valley Instructor Has Designed Her Way Onto the Shelves of Retail Stores by Carolyn Brown. What do a navy blanket with lobsters, a leopard print blanket with pink bows, a sage green blanket with geese in costumes, and a light purple blanket with kittens wearing slices of bread and pizza all have in common? They're all available nationwide through retailers like Target, Ross Dress for Less, and Home Goods. But they were designed right here in the Valley by Kalyani Castor. Castor, 28, is an illustrator living in Deerfield, who designs blankets that appear in big-name retail outlets. Illustration, she said, is an art form that's accessible to just about anyone. I also love how diverse and narrative it can be for conveying stories and larger ideas. And since being a pattern designer, I've really loved how illustration can bring joy and beauty to day-to-day items, she said. It can be serious, but it can also be very fun and joyful, and I like the spectrum. Castor is also exploring a different art form in her personal life, painting. As a member of the latest capacity-building cohort through Valley Creates, the arts program of the Community Foundation of Western Massachusetts, Castor received a $2,500 grant, funding that she was able to spend as she wishes. She used hers to purchase supplies to create paintings about her experiences as an adoptee. Adopted from Pune, India at the age of 4, Castor grew up in Amherst, where she had a beautiful, colorful life, shaped by her family and community. She was an artsy inclined from a young age and naturally gravitated towards arts and crafts. That love of art stuck with Castor as she grew. A student at Amherst Regional High School, she took every art class she could, including painting, ceramics, and printmaking. Her teacher and mentor, Ben Sears, who taught an advanced placement art portfolio class, pushed her to apply to the renowned Rhode Island School of Design, RISD, his own alma mater. His class helped her see art as a real career possibility. I was also interested in writing and science, but that class pushed me more toward creativity instead, she said. While RISD lived up to its rigorous reputation, Castor thrived under the pressure. The school, she said, ground those real-life responsibilities into her creative practice that can be hard to pin down in the real world. She loved the sense of community she found with other illustration students. She graduated from college at an unfortunate time, though, namely in 2020. After she graduated, she met with an advisor at RISD, and their meeting, she said, was very, "What do I do now?" The advisor looked through her portfolio and noticed that she liked working with color and patterns, and everything was very textual and almost textile-like, she recalled. Her advisor suggested she consider a career in surface design, a type of art concerned with designs on surfaces, like fabric, home decor, wrapping paper, and other products. During my time at school, no one really pushed that idea on me. I was really set on being a children's book illustrator or editorial illustrator. But I was like, "Wow, you're so right. I love texture and color, and that sounds like a really good route to pursue," she said. She spent a year creating a pattern portfolio and developing both her personal style and a style that would have commercial appeal. That was always very self-driven, and I don't know if I would have had the time to really figure it all out if it weren't that the whole world was shut down for a year. But I really poured myself into learning this new skill, she said. After she created some designs, Castor thought, "Oh, this is really fun. I do really enjoy this. I'm going to try to make it happen." She applied for and got an entry-level pattern blanket designer job at New York City company then called Kiko, where she learned the particulars of corporate home goods design. She worked there for about 2.5 years until she was laid off. Fortunately, one of her former bosses moved to Berkshire Home Company, previously called Berkshire Blanket and Home Company, which was then based in Ware and is now based in Worcester, and recommended that Castor apply for a higher-level position. Now Castor has more work and responsibility than she used to, but enjoys her work. "I really love every aspect of it, from finding inspiration and trends to making the design to seeing the design printed and seeing them in stores," she said. "And knowing, oh, I created that, and that's going to be in someone's home somewhere, is such a cool feeling." The process of getting one of her blanket designs into stores starts at Castor's desk. At home in Deerfield, she lives with her boyfriend and their two cats, Ren and Milo, in an apartment filled with a menagerie of art. Much of the collection was created by Castor or her friends, including a poster of different beetle species, a colored pencil drawing of a spider, and a deck of bug-themed tarot cards. Castor loves nature, noting that if she weren't an artist, she would be some type of ecologist or something sciencey. Different clients commission blankets differently. One sends Castor Company a trend deck with inspiration images and a color palette, whereas another usually asks her company to suggest ideas based on trend research that Castor and her design team conduct. The former often asks for 40 or 50 prints in about a month, while the latter often asks for 30 to 40. "While I'm always asking everyone, can you give me as much information as possible?" Sometimes they'll be like, "Oh, we want whimsical Valentine's Day prints." And I'm like, "What does that mean?" she said with a laugh. "Can you give me details?" After the companies have seen printouts of their choices, the fabrication process begins, but the designs don't usually show up on shelves until a year later. In fact, both of Castor's first commercially available blankets came out this spring. At the moment, Castor's already working on prints for next spring, summer, and fall. "All the prints I make are super fun, super silly, and some more everyday options. But I have designers who only work on florals all the time or damask and more serious type prints. But I get to draw cats and dogs and geese instead," she said with a laugh. For more information about Kalani Castor, visit KalaniCastorArt.com. And today we have four obituaries. East Hampton, Mass. William Robert Liberte passed away suddenly on Wednesday, August 26, 2026. He was born May 28, 1940 in East Hampton. He leaves behind his wife of 65 years, Carol, and his daughter Laura Wallace, his sister Ruth Alice, his brother James, granddaughters Rebecca Lamoth and Emily Wallace, great-granddaughter Evelyn Lamoth, sister-in-law Dolores Guerin, brother-in-law Richard Dyan, among with many nieces and nephews. Calling hours will be held from 5 to 7 p.m. on Friday, September 4th, 2026, for both George Dyan and Bill at Boucher O'Brien Funeral Home, 7 Pleasant Street in East Hampton. Northampton, Mass. Mike Kirby died at Cooley Dickinson Hospital on August 29, 2026, after a brief illness, age 88. He was born in Quincy, Massachusetts. In addition to his wife, Lou Stone, Mike is survived by his brother, James Kirby of Vermont, stepchildren, David Stone of Connecticut and Victoria Stone Cole of California, and their respective spouses and grandchildren, George Cole and Beatrice Cole. The family will hold a celebration of life in the near future. Northampton, Mass. George Robert Dyan, 86, of Northampton, Mass., passed away on August 25th, surrounded by his family. He was born in East Hampton, Massachusetts. He's survived by his loving wife of 63 years, Joy Dyan. He also leaves behind his son, John F. Dyan, his son, Michael G. Dyan, and his son, Robert F. Dyan. He was a devoted grandfather to Michaela, Olivia, Eva, Caden, and Caleb. He's also survived by his sisters, Dolores and Carol, his brother, Richard, and many nieces and nephews. Calling hours will be held from 5 to 7 p.m. on Friday, September 4th, 2026, for George and his brother-in-law, William Liberte, at Boucher O'Brien Funeral Home, 7 Pleasant Street in East Hampton. George's burial will take place at the Massachusetts Veterans Memorial Cemetery in Agawam at a later date. Reframing the Monsters, a new musical show redefining classic literary villains to debut September 12th by Carolyn Brown. What if some of the world's most famous literary monsters aren't so evil after all? Performance trio Shadow Sound Spectacle will bring their show Literary Monsters to East Hampton Media on Saturday, September 12th from 7:30 to 9:30 p.m., followed by a Q&A. The trio features Jess Martin on music, Amy West on shadow puppetry, and Abby Hanna on cinematography and special effects. The show uses these mediums to revisit the stories of monsters and works by authors like Edgar Allan Poe, Mary Shelley, Washington Irving, Bram Stoker, Emily Dickinson, and Anne Rice, characters like Frankenstein's monster, Dracula, and the Headless Horseman. Literary Monsters will also kick off with another performance. The world premiere of Dorian Gray is a Sodomite, a 20-minute original work written by Devin Dumas, president of Why It's It Gotta Be Theater Group. The performance will feature five actors retelling the narrative of Oscar Wilde's story, The Picture of Dorian Gray, which is about a man who kept a youthful appearance as a portrait of him grows withered and decrepit. In adaptations of Dorian Gray's that I've enjoyed, they've often explored Dorian's monstrous qualities, but not necessarily touched on the queer themes and suicidal pressures related to that, Dumas said. And while I was conceptualizing what I wanted to write, I hadn't been considering how his inherent queerness made him monstrous or vice versa, but more how a lack of freedom of queer expression makes him do monstrous things. Martin has a lifetime love of monsters. She grew up watching creature feature movies on Saturday mornings and particularly loved movies with dinosaurs. I kept coming back to the idea of, I'm so interested in King Kong. I wish he would survive. And here comes Godzilla. He's going to fight Mothra. Who's going to win? And now we're rooting for Godzilla. Wait, aren't we terrified of Godzilla? I love all these complicated things that make monster movies ask, she said. The show, Buffy the Vampire Slayer, later inspired her to think further about how to define good and evil. That's become such an interesting question. And the more I dip into the literary record, the more I realize, oh, these questions have always been asked, she said. So monsters to me are a compelling dramatic tool. Literary Monsters also looks at the concept of monsters through an explicitly queer lens. Martin, who grew up in Texas, identifies as a lesbian and non-binary. She noted that Monster Stories really spoke to what she felt like and experienced growing up because people would justify hurting someone if they were different. And they could say, well, that person's a monster because they're terrible. They're gay, or they're just not doing the right thing, or they're just not following the protocols of what it means to be in society. In the song, Bride of Frankenstein, for instance, the narrator makes out why Mary Shelley one night. She's a really good kisser in the full moonlight, and that kicks off a toxic relationship that starts the very next morning. And Shelley tries to turn the narrator into her ideal partner, the Bride of Frankenstein. Shelley calls the narrator my sweet specimen and knits me together with needle and thread, says it won't hurt if I pretend to be dead, she put a bolt in my neck. It's reflecting the queer lens of maybe I don't deserve happiness. That idea of since I don't fit into the larger picture of what's right and what's picture perfect, maybe I get what I deserve. And, she said, so while it's sort of a funny song, it also has dark humor elements that reflect on the queer experience. Martin has a particular fondness for the Headless Horseman, who inspired the song Headless when she reread Washington Irving's short story, The Legend of Sleepy Hollow. She realized that she didn't know or had forgotten the character's tragic circumstances. The horseman was originally a soldier who'd come to America from what is now Germany, albeit to fight for the loyalist cause, and was then decapitated by a cannonball in some nameless battle during the Revolutionary War, Irving wrote. I just have so much empathy for the poor guy who was like, I was just trying to make a better life for myself, and now I'm doomed to keep looking for my head. And how do you do that? It's an impossible task, Martin said. On a February night, several years ago, Martin was riding the Norwalk Rail Trail and looked out of the fields in Hadley where she saw an orange glow. I thought, wouldn't that be funny if that was the Headless Horseman? And then I started thinking about, what did Ichabod Crane feel when he was alone on the road? And who was really the monster in that story? Was it the town who didn't care that Ichabod disappeared, she said? The last song, Done, is a reggae-inspired tune about the monster throwing away the monster identity themselves. During that song, a 7-foot-tall puppet comes into the audience. And by that point in the show, people are so won over by our monster tales that she's a happy surprise and not a scary one, Martin said. I don't think the show is ever truly terrifying. It's not that kind of show, Martin said. But what it does is it makes people think, oh, maybe I'm not scared of a giant walking skeleton Grim Reaper. And then people want to take photos with every monster. Admission is $20 in advance via Eventbrite. Or pay what you want at the door. The show is recommended for audiences 12 and up. The cast of Dorian Gray is a sodomite is Devin Dumas, Zachary Kinsley Greeley, Terry Fables, Mal Sillars, and Matthew Goat. And that's it for today's edition. This is Chloe at Valley Eye Radio. Thank you for listening.
1: And thank you, Chloe, for reading to us today from the Daily Hampshire Gazette. It's Thursday, September 3rd, 2026, and you're listening to Valley Eye Radio. Up next, we'll be hearing from Andrea with the Greenfield Recorder. 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
2: 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Hi, this is Heidi. Here's an upcoming event posted on the Massachusetts Commission for the Blind Events Board. Adaptive cycling on the Norwatuck Rail Trail. The address: 12 Railroad Street, Hadley, Mass., 01035. 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

0: 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Access to this program is solely for persons who cannot read the original printed version due to a visual impairment or other disability. 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
1: 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This is an upcoming event that has been posted on the Mass Commission for the Blind events board.
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2: Hello, everybody. My name is John Velas, and I am a Massachusetts State Senator for the 2nd Hamden and Hampshire District, which consists of 11 communities: Westfield, Holyoke, Agawam, East Hampton, Southampton, Tallinn, Granville, Russell, Montgomery, Southwick, and parts of Chicopee. 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
7: Hi, my name is Andrea, and today I'll be reading to you from the September 3rd edition of the Greenfield Recorder, starting with your regional 6-day forecast. Today we'll have a high of 82 degrees, humid with a couple of thunderstorms. Tonight we'll have a low of 59 degrees, partly cloudy. On Friday we'll have a high of 84 and a low of 57, sunshine and a few clouds. On Saturday we'll have a high of 75 degrees and a low of 53. Partly sunny, a shower, not as warm. On Sunday, we'll have a high of 74 and a low of 48. Mostly sunny.

On Monday, we'll have a high of 78 and a low of 52. Nice with sunshine and a few clouds. And on Tuesday, we'll have a high of 80 degrees and a low of 56. A couple of afternoon showers. And now, the news. Wondolowski wins narrow race. Greenfield City Council President earns Democratic nomination over Coriat. By Madison Schofield and Aliana Marietta. The race for the Democratic nomination for the first Franklin District seat in the House of Representatives was hard-fought, with Laura Wondolowski eking out a victory over Corinne Coriat by less than 100 votes. While Coriat achieved victory in 10 of the 18 municipalities, Wondolowski ultimately pulled ahead with 4,355 votes across the district, 95 more than Coriat. Wondolowski secured notable victories in Greenfield, where she earned 328 more votes than Coriat, and Montague, where she beat Coriat by 155 votes. After Heath and Shelburne submitted their results on Wednesday morning, with Coriat victorious in both towns, Coleraine was the only town in the first Franklin district yet to report its results. With the candidates just a few dozen votes apart, a final tally remained in limbo well into Wednesday afternoon. The Associated Press and the Boston Globe are reporting that Wondolowski won 174 votes in Coleraine, while Coriat earned 113 votes. Repeated efforts by the Greenfield Recorder to reach Town Clerk Emma Coburn by phone, email, and in person on Wednesday were unsuccessful. The winner of the Democratic primary moves on to face independent candidate Amy Lavallee in the general election in November in the race to fill a vacancy representing the 18 municipalities of the 1st Franklin District. Former Representative Natalie Blaze resigned in January to take a position at the University of Massachusetts Amherst. Wondolowski, 56, is the current Greenfield City Council President and works as the Director of Advancement and Communications at the Peace Development Fund, a foundation based in Amherst that supports social justice organizations across the state and country. She holds a bachelor's degree in biology from the University of Illinois and a master's degree in environmental science from Bard College. She is originally from Illinois and settled in Greenfield in 2003. She ran with goals of tackling climate and affordability issues, particularly housing, as well as pushing for more rural equity, particularly increasing funding for rural schools. Wondolowski won favor in the first Franklin District precincts in the city of Greenfield, where she garnered 844 votes compared to Coriat's 516, as well as the towns of Ashfield, Leverett, Leyden, Monroe, Montague, and Rowe. Coleraine's results from the Associated Press and the Boston Globe show Wondolowski as victorious in town. I'm incredibly humbled and honored to have earned the confidence of Democratic primary voters across the 1st Franklin District and to be your Democratic nominee for state representative, Wondolowski said in an email. This was an extraordinarily close race, and I am deeply grateful to every person who cast a ballot, opened their door, shared their story, volunteered, made a phone call, held a sign, or believed in what we are building together. After months of traveling across this district and talking with thousands of our neighbors, this victory belongs to the incredible team and grassroots support behind this campaign. To everyone who put their trust in us, thank you.
Throughout this campaign, we heard again and again about the challenges our communities need us to tackle. From rural school funding and housing availability and affordability to supporting our farms, protecting our environment, and making sure the voices of Franklin County are heard on Beacon Hill. She thanked Coriat for putting herself forward, running a great campaign, and her commitment to the people of Franklin County, adding that she respects the time, energy, and heart Coriat has dedicated to serving the district's communities. Today, I'm filled with gratitude and excitement about what comes next. Tomorrow, we get back to work, Wondolowski continued. I look forward to earning the trust of voters across the district and, ultimately, serving Franklin County as a state representative who listens, brings people together, builds bigger and stronger coalitions, and never stops fighting for the communities we call home. Onward to November. According to data from the Office of Campaign and Political Finance, Wondolowski's campaign had raised more money than Coriat's as of primary day. Wondolowski has raised $32,980 and spent $18,468 on her campaign. Top donors include Leverett author Josh Goldstein, Deerfield Select Board Chair Tim Hilchey, and Ben Markins, who co-chairs the Ashfield Finance Committee. Other donors backing Wondolowski include Tara Brewster, Vice President of Business Development and Director of Philanthropy at Greenfield Savings Bank, Montague Select Board Member Marina Goldman, State Representative Susanna Whips, Independent of Athol, and Mike McCusker of Buckland. Coriat, 27, previously served as Blaze's Chief of Staff. While she continued working in the office after Blaze's resignation, she stepped down from the role earlier this summer. She grew up in Williamsburg and now lives in Deerfield. Coriat holds a bachelor's degree in political science from Clark University and is set to complete a law degree by the end of the year. She campaigned on a platform similar to Wondolowski's, as well as a push for new, young leadership at the State House. Today, the voters of the 1st Franklin District made their choice, and while this is not the outcome we hoped for, I am incredibly proud of the campaign we built together, Coriat said in an email. I want to congratulate Laura Wondolowski on her victory and wish her success as the Democratic nominee for state representative. Representing these 18 communities is an extraordinary responsibility, one I wish her nothing but luck and success in. To everyone who believed in me and in this campaign, thank you. Coriat thanked her family, friends, her incredible campaign manager, Lucy Postera, who stood beside her through every long day of this campaign, and her supporters who knocked on doors, made phone calls, put up lawn signs, donated, hosted events, and introduced her to neighbors. I ran because we believe deeply in the future of Franklin County, Coriat said. We believe our small towns deserve a strong voice. We believe our public schools are worth fighting for, our farms and forests are worth protecting, and our families, seniors, and young people deserve the opportunity to build their futures here. And because we believe a new generation should step forward and take responsibility for the future of our communities, an election result does not change any of those things. Coriat said conversations on the campaign trail across 18 communities deepened her love for the region and her belief in what we can accomplish together. Public service has never been about a title for me. It is about helping people, strengthening our communities, and leaving this place a little better than we found it, she said. So while tonight marks the end of this campaign, it does not mark the end of my commitment to Franklin County or to public service.
I love this district with my whole heart. I am profoundly grateful for every person who placed their trust in me, and I will carry that trust and everything this campaign taught me wherever the road leads next. Coriat won the support of her town of Deerfield with 670 votes compared to Wondolowski's 471. She also won Bernardston, Buckland, Charlemont, Conway, Hawley, Heath, Shelburne, Sunderland, and Whately. Coriat's campaign has raised just over $23,300 and spent approximately $8,400. Donors, top donors include Greg Garrison, president of Northeast Solar, Larry Langford, who chairs the Buckland Finance Committee, and Buckland resident Martha Thurber, chair of the Mohawk Trail Regional School District School Committee. Other prominent donors backing Coriat include Northwestern District Attorney David Sullivan, Franklin County's interim Sheriff Lori Streeter, and Buckland Town Administrator Pam Guyette. Markey fends off Moulton in Democratic primary. 80-year-old secures third term in Senate. By Kimberly Crusey. U.S. Senator Ed Markey of Massachusetts secured the Democratic nomination in his bid for a third term in office on Tuesday, fighting off a challenger who argued that it was time for a generational change. Markey, 80, defeated U.S. Representative Seth Moulton, 47, in the Senate primary. Moulton, a moderate, was among the many Democrats who called for generational change this year, as they challenged much older opponents. The primary win means Markey will face off against Republican John Deaton in the November 3rd general election. Deaton did not have a primary opponent on Tuesday. In Franklin County and the North Quabbin region, Markey gained a commanding lead. Across the 29 municipalities that had shared results with the Greenfield Recorder as of Wednesday morning, Markey earned 10,835 votes to Moulton's 3,896. Markey achieved the majority vote in each of those 29 communities. Markey has been a fixture in Massachusetts politics since the 1970s and is seeking a third 6-year term. Moulton repeatedly argued on the campaign trail that the Democratic Party is stuck in the status quo and questioned Markey's accomplishments during his lengthy time in office. People ought to ask, what are you going to accomplish in the next 6 years that you haven't been able to accomplish in the last 50? Moulton said. Markey pointed to Moulton's more moderate positions to argue that it was Moulton, not the older incumbent, who was out of touch with Massachusetts voters. Markey boasted about his 2022 climate bill and called for an end to the war in Iran to bring down energy costs. He also sharply criticized Moulton for opposing Medicare for All, though Moulton has called for universal health care. He has a backwards-looking political agenda, Markey said. In heavily Democratic Massachusetts, the primary is considered the most critical election hurdle, and the winner is expected to prevail in the general election in November. The Senate race was not the only generational change for Democrats on Tuesday's ballot. A similar dynamic played out in the 8th Congressional District, where Patrick Roth hoped to oust longtime incumbent U.S. Representative Stephen Lynch, and in the 1st Congressional District of Western Massachusetts, where progressive public school teacher Jeremy Whalen faced U.S. Representative Richard Neal. During the campaign, Markey repeatedly pointed out that Moulton, in 2024, raised eyebrows among some in the party
for saying he did not want his daughters playing sports against transgender girls. Critics said he was echoing President Donald Trump's talking points against allowing transgender athletes in girls' and women's sports. Moulton has since apologized for his remarks, saying it was not his intention to hurt the transgender community and stressing his support for other transgender rights bills. If you're in the trans community or you're a trans kid feeling the weight of the Trump administration and the Supreme Court, you matter, Moulton said during an August debate. You're valued and I will always have your back. Moulton, who enlisted in the Marines after the attacks on September 11, 2001, and served four tours of duty in Iraq, was first elected to Massachusetts' 6th Congressional District in 2014. He launched a 2020 presidential campaign, but dropped it after a few months. Markey was elected to the Senate in 2013. Before that, he represented Massachusetts' 7th Congressional District from 1976 to 2013. Markey notably fended off a challenge in 2020 from Representative Joe Kennedy III, a younger rival from one of the nation's most famous political families. Markey did so by aligning himself with the liberal wing of the Democratic Party. Lynch, 71, has held the 8th district seat in South Boston since 2001. He faced Roth, a 39-year-old lawyer who contended that it is time to end wait your turn politics. Lynch stressed the value of experience inside Congress. Meanwhile, the first congressional district primary in western Massachusetts pitted Neil, 77, against Whalen, 39. In re-election bid, Jacobs handily defeats Fenton. Incumbent Tara Jacobs pulled away with a clear margin of victory in Tuesday's Democratic state primary in her pursuit of a third term representing District 8 on the Governor's Council, fending off challenger Michael Fenton. Jacobs is the presumptive counselor, as no Republican candidate is running and she faces no challengers in the November 3rd general election. As of Wednesday morning, the 28 municipalities in Franklin County and the North Quabbin region that had submitted their results to the Greenfield Recorder indicated 10,238 votes for Jacobs, compared to 2,839 votes for Fenton. Results from the Associated Press have Jacobs earning 61.9% of the vote on Wednesday morning, equating to a total of 61,542 votes across District 8. Just shy of 86% of the results were in hand at the time. In a statement on social media, Jacobs expressed gratitude to her supporters. This has truly been a campaign powered by the people who came together and made this win possible, she wrote in a Facebook post. Thank you to each and every one of you who wrote emails, letters to the editor, social media posts, who told your friends and families about what the Governor's Council is, why it matters, and why you support me continuing to serve Western Mass in this role. I am so grateful for your love, your support, and your encouragement. Jacobs, of North Adams, has served as the District 8 counselor since 2023. Outside of her role on the council, Jacobs serves on the North Adams School Committee and the North Adams Democratic City Committee, and works as a marketing consultant. She holds a bachelor's degree in English and psychology from Tufts University and a Master of Business Administration from New York University. Fenton, of Springfield, is a lawyer with offices in Springfield and Northampton, specializing in commercial finance, commercial real estate, business planning, and estate planning,
He has served on the Springfield City Council for the past 16 years and earned his law degree from Western New England University, where he also serves as an adjunct professor. Notably, Tuesday marked a rematch for Jacobs and Fenton. The 2022 primary saw Jacobs narrowly win a four-way contest, with Fenton coming up 2,300 votes shy. Jacobs was then re-elected after running unopposed in 2024. Fenton wrote in a Facebook post that he congratulated Jacobs on her victory. "While this isn't the result we hoped for, I am incredibly proud of the campaign we ran and the people who made it possible," he wrote. "Over the past several months, I had the privilege of traveling across Western Massachusetts, meeting voters, listening to their concerns, and making the case for a governor's council that is engaged, independent, fair, and focused on ensuring that our courts have the judges they need and that they reflect the communities they serve. I am deeply grateful to everyone who believed in this campaign, our incredible voters, donors, endorsers, friends, family, and most importantly, the voters who put their trust in me. I am especially thankful to my husband and family for standing beside me through every long day and late night. We may not have won tonight," Fenton continued, "but I will never regret standing up for what I believe is right or fighting for Western Massachusetts. I am proud of the campaign we ran, proud of the people who stood with us, and proud to call Western Massachusetts home." The Governor's Council, also known as the Executive Council, is made up of 8 elected individuals, with each district representing about 12.5% of the state's population. The council meets weekly to issue its consent on state treasury warrants, confirm the governor's judicial appointments and appointments to statewide boards, including the Parole Board, Appellate Tax Board, and Industrial Accident Board, and review proposed pardons and commutations. Their terms are for 2 years, and District 8 covers 102 cities and towns in Western Massachusetts, including all of Hampden, Hampshire, Franklin, and Berkshire counties, as well as a handful of municipalities in Worcester County. According to data from the Office of Campaign and Political Finance, Jacobs' campaign had raised $11,338 and spent $12,239 since January 1st of this year. However, Jacobs did have funding left from her previous election campaign, as did Fenton. Since January 1st, 2026, Fenton's campaign has raised $56,660, and he has spent $21,696. Neal turns back Whalen's bid in primary. Springfield Democrat eyes 20th term on Capitol Hill in November. By Samuel Gelinas. From Springfield. U.S. Representative Richie Neal took a significant step closer to a 20th term on Capitol Hill on Tuesday after beating challenger Jeremy Whalen, a teacher who will head back to the classroom at Northampton High School in the Democratic primary. Voters chose Neal's continuity over Whalen's more progressive vision for the Massachusetts 1st Congressional District, which spans from the Berkshires to the southern portions of central Massachusetts. Preliminary results before midnight showed Neal garnering 53% of the vote, according to the Associated Press. Whalen received 46%. In his victory speech at about 11 p.m., Neal cited his success in garnering health insurance for millions of Americans and his eagerness to fight for people's right to Social Security benefits. He contrasted this with the Trump administration's slashing of benefits,
and said the fight for his party needs to continue in November's midterm elections. Let's take it to November and reclaim the House of Representatives, Neal said, drawing applause from his supporters. In unofficial results, Neal received more than 8,000 votes in his hometown of Springfield, compared to 4,403 for Whalen, a significant difference that helped propel him to victory. Whalen was the overwhelming choice for Hampshire County. The South Hadley resident won over nearly 70% of voters in East Hampton, with 2,850 casting ballots for him, and 60% of voters in South Hadley, with

0: This broadcast service is provided by Valley iRadio. The material being read is the copyright property of the publications being read. Access to this program is solely for persons who cannot read the original printed version due to a visual impairment or other disability. By continuing to listen, you confirm that you have such a condition.
1: Whalen got a little closer than former Holyoke Mayor Alex Morse, who received 41% of the votes in 2020. Just before 10 p.m., Whalen seemed resigned before official results were in, when he addressed a couple hundred people under the LED lighting of the White Lion Brewing Company in downtown Springfield. The hipster watering hole, filled with a group of young, diverse people, was a stark contrast to Neil's watch party in the Cedars Banquet Facility at St. Anthony's Roman Catholic Church. Despite the bar's energy and buzz, it quieted down as Whalen served an emotional address that edged on a somber sermon about the current state of American politics. He said despite a loss, the real victory was for a no-name teacher to run without corporate endorsements and still make a dent in the wider community. "It's about giving back to the greater good," Whalen said. "Tomorrow, when I'm back in class, I will look back at this night and at this inflection point in American history and know that we etched our names into it with courage, conviction, and compassion, because we won regardless. No one can ever take this from us." "Much love, everybody," were his final words to the room, met with resounding applause. Cheers continued throughout the night for those who pitched in for Whalen's campaign. Away from the downtown scene, about 200 people on Team Neil were gathered in the banquet hall. A vast majority of those attending were over 50 years old. Supporters were confident in a win, and they got one. Among them were Berkshire County residents Pauline Banducci of Monterey and Susan Urbitz of Otis. They praised Neil's work on climate initiative and success in securing funding for various infrastructure projects and public transportation, including the rebuilding of Union Station in Springfield. One main complaint voiced by Whalen and his voters has been Neil's connection to corporate money. While seated at a round, clothed table, the two Neil supporters countered that claim. Both women said money is needed to run effective political campaigns, and that Neil shares funds with other Democratic candidates. Ebbets also praised Neil's diplomatic demeanor, even with Trump aides. "I really admire and respect what Representative Neil has done for the district," said Ebbets, adding that, as a teacher herself, she admired Whalen and the work he put in. Among those in the room, where people watched Steve Kornacki give updates on NBC News, were State Senators John Vellis and Holyoke Police Chief Brian Keenan. "What really impresses me is his ability to bring back federal money," said Mike Pease, the Chicopee mayor's chief of staff. He cited $40 million worth of investments at the Westover Air Reserve Base and millions of dollars for sewer and water work. Neil will face off against independents Nadia Milleron and Anthony Salata in the November 3rd general election. Officials talk potential impacts of new school building. Votes on Franklin County Technical School project set for October 6th. By Aliana Marietta. From South Deerfield. Ahead of the October 6th ballot vote on the proposed new building at Franklin County Technical School, about 40 Deerfield residents gathered to hear from a panel of town officials and Franklin Tech representatives on the ins and outs of the vote and its consequences for the town. To start off the conversation at Deerfield Town Hall on Sunday,

0: hosted by the citizens group Engage Deerfield, Franklin Tech Superintendent Ryan Reggie, and Franklin Tech School Committee Chair Richard Kuklowitz outlined the need for a new building. Amid electrical issues, buckets collecting leaks in classrooms, and equipment worth more than $500,000 getting wet, the school committee submitted a statement of interest to the Massachusetts School Building Authority, MSBA, in 2022, conveying that we need to look at our facility, we need to figure out what we should do, Kuklowitz recalled. Day to day, Reggie said students spot water dripping between ceiling tiles at the school, learn in classrooms within the former auditorium due to space limitations, and sport hard hats in certain areas of the building due to low pipes. There's no zero-cost option, Kuklowitz said. Something needs to change. Something needs to happen. On October 6th, residents of the school's 19 member municipalities, including Deerfield, will vote on whether to approve borrowing $236.6 million for a new building. Of that sum, the MSBA will reimburse up to $113.8 million in eligible costs, leaving $122.8 million for the member towns to pay off over the next 30 years, starting in fiscal year 2028. Rather than requiring the majority of towns to approve the building on October 6th, the new building requires a simple majority vote. Deerfield Finance Committee Chair Julie Chalfant broke down the cost of the new building for the town, which would cover 9.08% of the project, or approximately $695,000 annually over 30 years, if voters approve it. For Deerfield taxpayers, if the project cost that the towns must cover remains at the projected $122.8 million, the annual property tax for the average single-family home would rise by $285, or 4.5%. Alternatively, though the cost of renovating the existing building is expected to come to $125 million, the loan would likely only stretch 20 years, leading to a higher yearly increase in taxes, Chalfant noted. My understanding is, for roughly the same dollar cost, you could have the new building with more square footage and really meet the needs of a growing population and equipment, Deerfield resident Jeff Upton said. According to owner's project manager Tim Alex, renovations would require ensuring the existing building and any fixes meet building codes. And with a faulty building infrastructure, he said, we'd have to really redo everything. Alex added that the existing building is likely too small for the repairs to be eligible for reimbursement from the MSBA. The MSBA wants to see the building match your needs and meet your goals of educating your students, not to figure out a way to make do with what you have and squeeze students into a building that really isn't appropriate for your program, Alex said. When asked if the town could save money by leaving the Franklin Tech Consortium, Darius Modesto, superintendent of the Frontier Regional and Union 38 school districts, said it would cost the town more money to educate students at Franklin Tech if Deerfield is not a member municipality, and advised against it. According to Modesto, 16 students from Deerfield attended Franklin Tech in 2016, a number that grew to 29 students in 2025. He noted that other districts north of Frontier lost quite a few students to the technical school. Assistant Town Administrator Greg Snedeker painted a picture of declining enrollment across Franklin County. You could be spending the same amount, but your per-pupil expenditure is beginning to skyrocket, Snedeker said. It's not just a regional problem. It's not a state issue. It's now a national problem. We're going to see colleges closing, which we already are. We're going to see more schools closing because the economies of scale do not work, and we need to build them back, and that means increasing enrollment. How will this new building impact the other districts that are struggling to figure out how they're going to be viable? Deerfield resident Rita Detweiler asked the panel. In response, Kuklowitz said the school is not aiming to increase enrollment with the new building. We all own a piece of the tech school. Don't forget that. It's not a competitive school to Frontier. It's a Deerfield school, Kuklowitz said. A few residents asked about the feasibility of Franklin Tech incorporating satellite schools for certain classes. Although Modesto said Frontier is working to expand its technical education through the Innovation Career Pathways program, he added that between the equipment and level of expertise at Franklin Tech, the idea that Frontier can take on what Franklin Tech does is not really realistic. It's a very different type of skill set. Even how our teachers teach the students math or geometry, they approach it from a different perspective, Kuklowitz said, adding that students learn these subjects through the lens of carpentry, auto mechanics, or other trades. That's what really helps develop that group of students into the students that remain in our communities and that stay here and really value the education from Franklin Tech. Early on in the forum, moderator Emily Gaylord of Engage Deerfield asked Select Board member Tim Hilchey about the value of Franklin Tech's education for Deerfield. Obviously, this education is a critical component. It gives students who are coming out of junior high an opportunity to focus on a career path, whether it's electrical, carpentry, aviation, Hilchey answered. In order to accomplish that, we need an environment where the students can be safe and have all the equipment that they need to study the things that they want to study. Long term, this is offering a generational path for students in the next 5 or 6 or so generations to pursue careers so that they can come out of high school and start working. And now, at about 40 minutes past the hour, there are 3 obituaries and no death notices. From Londonderry, Vermont, Edward John Moraski, Jr., known as Skip or Red to family and old friends, and as John to many others, died August 3, 2026, at age 78. He was born April 12, 1948, in Greenfield, Massachusetts. John is survived by his daughters, Ginger Moraski, Kiana Avalon, Holly Avalon, Kiana's mother and John's beloved friend, his brother James Moraski, his sister Pam Moraski, a niece, nephews, and extended family. At John's request, there will be no services. His ashes will eventually travel to some of the places that mattered most to him. From Greenfield, David E. Shields, 77, of Elm Street, passed away Tuesday, September 1st, 2026. He was born in Greenfield on February 19th, 1949. He is survived by his brother Tom Shields, many cousins and acquaintances over the years. A visiting time will be held at the Smith Kelleher Funeral Home, 40 Church Street, Shelburne Falls, on Friday, September 4th, from 12 noon until 12:45. A graveside service with military honors will follow in Arms Cemetery at 1 p.m. And from Greenfield, Joyce M. LeBeau Thibodeau passed away on August 7th, 2026, just shy of her 90th birthday. Joyce is survived by her 3 children, Dawn, Robin, and Robert. She is also survived by her many grandchildren. A funeral mass will be held at Blessed Sacrament Church in Greenfield on Saturday, September 12, 2026 at 11 a.m. Burial at Calvary Cemetery will follow. Minogue coasts past short sleeve. Republican nominee to face off against Governor Healey in November. By Ella Adams, Katie Castellani, Allison Kuznets, and Sam Drysdale of the State House News Service. From Medford, promising to fix Massachusetts, Republican gubernatorial nominee Mike Minogue will spend the next 9 weeks trying to convince voters that he can serve them better than Governor Maura Healey has for almost 4 years. The 59-year-old former CEO of Danvers-based medical device company Abiomed, Minogue on Tuesday night defeated businessman and former MBTA head Brian Shortsleeve in the Republican primary for the coroner office, per the Associated Press. The AP called the race for Minogue at 8:44 p.m. As of 9:10 p.m., the AP said about 7% of votes had been counted, with 73.6% in favor of Minogue. The good news is it's going to be a little bit of an earlier night. The better news is we won, Minogue said during his election night party, vowing to bring an outsider's approach to shake up state government. Because of you, this is more than a campaign, this is a movement, Minogue told his supporters. And because of your courage and your willingness to say, it's time to do something different, it is time to put people before politics. Because of that, we are going to make history in 63 days. The Republican ticket is now poised to feature Minogue with Sean Oliver, who ran unopposed but also in tandem with Shortsleeve. The primary is over. Now it is time to come together, Shortsleeve said Tuesday night, endorsing Minogue. Republican candidate for treasurer Elizabeth Dion and GOP contender for U.S. Senate John Deaton also attended the election night party. Both Dion and Deaton ran unopposed in their primaries, coasting to their nominations. In Franklin County and the North Quabbin region, Minogue saw a landslide victory, earning 2,660 votes to Shortsleeve's 898 votes across the 29 municipalities that had sent their election results to the Greenfield Recorder by Wednesday morning. Minogue had the advantage in nearly every community, but tied with Shortsleeve in Holly, 13 votes, and Monroe, 2 votes. The contentious race between Shortsleeve and Minogue featured both infighting revolving around the soul of the state's Republican Party and cohesion among candidates about the issues including the state's cost of living, economic competitiveness, immigration, job growth, and government accountability. Spending heavily from his own pockets, Minogue held few media events and also refused to debate Shortsleeve during the primary cycle, electing only to say that he would win the primary and debate Healey in the lead-up to the general. Minogue described himself as a pro-life Catholic who would uphold current abortion laws. He believes the state should lean on natural gas, not disruptive and expensive offshore wind, and says he would repeal or cancel all unfunded mandates, among various other proposals. When signature fraud woes derailed and disrupted the campaigns of two other statewide Republican candidates, Minogue condemned Oliver for filing complaints about fraudulent signatures submitted on behalf of GOP candidates. Standing by Oliver, Shortsleeve in June called the party incompetent and ineffective, and said the hypocrisy being demonstrated by Minogue and his mass GOP minions will do lasting damage to the Republican Party's attempts to improve election security and generate more confidence in election outcomes. Now, Minogue and Oliver are ticket mates. Together, we will unify the party, Oliver said Tuesday night as he congratulated Minogue on his win. Republicans face an uphill battle to win the corner office, and if he is elected, Minogue would face Democratic supermajorities in the legislature. Minogue and Healey are mindful that voters here have a history of electing Republican governors, from William Weld to Paul Cellucci, Mitt Romney, and Charlie Baker. Minogue has funneled $15.8 million into his campaign since last October, and has repeatedly said he has the resources to win the primary and general elections. Shortsleeve had significantly less cash on hand than Minogue during their primary contest. At the end of July, Shortsleeve had roughly $526,800 on cash, compared to Minogue's $8.1 million. A graduate of West Point and Operation Desert Storm veteran, Minogue grew up as the youngest of four in New Jersey. After returning home from his military service, he spent 11 years working for GE Healthcare before leading a biomed, which Johnson & Johnson reportedly bought for $16.6 billion in cash. Minogue's government experience is limited to the time he spent on the Governor's Advisory Council on Veterans Services under former Governor Charlie Baker, according to his LinkedIn. He also founded MedTech Vets, a nonprofit helping military veterans find career in the medical device industry. Minogue and his wife, Renee, created the Michael and Renee Minogue Foundation in 2015 to support faith-based education, healthcare innovation, children, and veterans. His religious, military, and healthcare backgrounds underpin his profile. From leading soldiers in combat to pioneering the field of heart recovery, Mike Minogue has spent his life serving others. A man of faith, a husband, and father of five, he's committed to serve Massachusetts with integrity and heart, his website says. Minogue has run on the slogan AAOK, which stands for Accountability, Affordability, Opportunity, and Keeping Communities Safe. While Minogue has been a prolific donor and supporter of President Donald Trump and other national Republicans, he said in July that he has a different outlook on tariffs than Trump, specifically opposing tariffs on medical device companies. Minogue also said he doesn't support cuts to the National Institutes of Health, that he thinks everyone that's entitled to Medicaid needs to get it, and that he doesn't agree with Trump's assessment that U.S. Immigration and Customs Enforcement is doing a great job. After Healey signed a bill loosening abortion restrictions in August, Minogue's campaign said he'd rather see the people of Massachusetts voice their opinion and decide this, not the politician. Shortsleeve has called himself a pro-choice Republican, and his campaign said he would have also signed the abortion law. Minogue has also said that he would uphold the state's common sense laws regarding LGBTQ protections. A Trump-aligned candidate in a state where Trump is unpopular, especially among Democrats, Minogue will look to entice the bloc of unenrolled voters who collectively outnumber registered Democrats. Both Minogue and Healey will compete over which candidate is better suited to address the high costs of energy, housing, and health care. The general election had already begun by the time Healey took the stage at her election night party in Dorchester, shortly after the AP called the race for Minogue. She was unopposed in the Democratic primary and officially won the nomination shortly after polls closed at 8 p.m. She jabbed at her new opponent, drawing a connection between the Republican candidate and Trump, as well as Minogue's documented personal anti-abortion stance. Healey will likely try to draw attention to Trump and abortion on the campaign trail over the next few months, as the state has consistently voted against Trump in presidential elections, and even many independent voters support pro-abortion policies. Mike Minogue, he's given more than $1 million to Trump. He held a fundraiser for J.D. Vance at his waterfront mansion. By the way, that means Mike Minogue saw what Donald Trump did in his first term and said, "Sign me up, I want more of that," Healey said in her prepared speech. According to the written speech, Healey also planned to point out Minogue's financial support for conservative media organization PragerU, which she called on Thursday a right-wing propaganda machine that promotes racist and anti-gay views, denies climate change, and spreads extremism and misinformation. She continued, "Mike Minogue supports Donald Trump's agenda that is raising your costs and killing Massachusetts jobs. He's pro-ICE and anti-choice. Look, Donald Trump is going to be president for 2 more years. Who your governor is right now matters more than ever." Healey cast the general election in terms of whose side you're on. She said, "Mike Minogue stands with Donald Trump. I'll always stand with you." Short Sleeve, a former Marine and Harvard College graduate, just barely made the September ballot in April at the state's GOP convention, where he raked in 15.5% of delegate votes to Minogue's 70.38%. The threshold to survive was 15%. Just before 9 p.m., Short Sleeve, his wife, and their 3 sons gathered on stage to again address supporters. "While we came up short tonight, I believe that our message was heard, and I am proud of the campaign we ran," Short Sleeve said, drawing a round of applause from supporters who held up Short Sleeve campaign posters. Short Sleeve also quickly endorsed his opponent, saying he would do everything he could to get Minogue elected. "However you supported me, I'm asking you, join me in supporting Mike Minogue," Short Sleeve said. "Let's unify this party. Let's bring independents and Democrats into this movement, and most importantly, let's defeat Maura Healey." Without explaining how he would do it, Minogue has said he intends to initiate the voter-approved legislative audit on his first day in office. Short Sleeve said he would veto the legislature's budget appropriation until lawmakers comply with the audit law. Short Sleeve promised to audit every state agency for waste, fraud, abuse, and inefficiency, to conduct independent performance audits to evaluate whether programs are producing measurable results, and implement a front-end identity and eligibility verification for Supplemental Nutrition Assistance Program, or SNAP, recipients. The party's 2 gubernatorial candidates were also largely aligned on immigration. When Healey signed the long-awaited PROTECT Act, an attempt to protect immigrants in Massachusetts from ICE, Short Sleeve said Healey prioritizes politics over public safety. Minogue's platform outlines that Massachusetts will not be a sanctuary state, and that illegal immigrants will not have free right to shelter. Minogue's website also says that girls need fair and safe sports. Apostol elected to board. UMass grad to serve out Feltman's term. By Dominic Poley. From Wendell. Marina Apostol was elected to the select board on Tuesday, besting opponent Chris Kranz by 41 votes. Apostol received 152 votes to Kranz's 111, and will fulfill the 2 years remaining on Adam Feltman's term, following his resignation earlier this year. She said in a phone interview on Wednesday morning that she was refreshing the Wendell Townsfolk list, the privately run email list of town residents, on Tuesday night when she saw the results. "I was excited. I was also floored, you know," she said. "I'm humbled." Apostol said she plans to stop by the Wendell Town offices on Saturday, so town clerk Anna Weatherby can swear her in as the newest select board member. The next select board meeting is expected to be held on Wednesday, September 9th. "I really want to learn and listen at first," Apostol said. "I can't dive in without learning the ropes, so that's going to be the most important." During her campaign, she said she wants to help ensure affordability in town. Apostol, 48, grew up in Worcester and graduated from the University of Massachusetts Amherst with a bachelor's degree in communication. She also holds a master's degree in traditional Chinese medicine and is a licensed acupuncturist in Massachusetts, though she does not practice much anymore. She works, mostly remotely, as the program coordinator at the Charles Hamilton Houston Institute for Race and Justice at Harvard Law School. Apostol said her opponent, Kranz, wrote a nice message congratulating her on the town's listserv. "I hope she continues to be involved with the town and that we get to work together in the future," she said. According to Weatherby, there were 272 votes cast in the select board race, representing 34.56% of the town's registered voters. And from arts and culture, the Jenny Burtis duo to perform in Turner's Falls. On Friday, September 11th, the Jenny Burtis duo will perform at the Great Falls Discovery Center in Turner's Falls at 7 p.m. The coffee house will take place in the historic Great Hall of the Great Falls Discovery Center, 2 Avenue A. Doors open at 6:30 p.m. Suggested admission is $7 to $20 on a sliding scale, with free admission for children. For more information, call 413-863-3221 or visit greatfallsdiscoverycenter.org. And that's all the time we have for the news today. Thank you for listening to today, September 3rd's edition of the Greenfield Recorder. Keep on listening and have a great one.
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3: This article comes from military.com. It is dated August 31st of 2026, being read in on September 1st, written by Mick Mordanskis. And the title of the article, Iran calls Israel's Netanyahu serpent, claims U.S. quote-unquote suckered into Middle East war. Iranian Foreign Minister Abbas, A-R-A-G-H-C-H-I, called Israeli Prime Minister Benjamin Netanyahu a quote-unquote serpent on Monday, accusing the longtime leader of influencing the United States to partake in a broader war for its own benefit in the Middle East. Quote, in Hebrew, Netanyahu openly crows that he suckered the U.S. administration into a war on Iran on behalf of Israel. Again, this prime minister, or the Iranian prime minister, said in a post on X. Netanyahu explicitly laughs about how he, quote-unquote, influenced Americans through 1,000 hours of airtime on U.S. networks. In English, he praises POTUS's leadership. The statement was posted as a direct response to a video circulating on social media over the weekend showing Netanyahu on local Israeli channels 14, Patriots program, saying that Israel is the nation state of the Jewish people adding that non-Jewish citizens have rights. Again, this Iranian Prime Minister post, however, centers on Netanyahu's remarks on dealing with Iran over some 4 decades, seemingly acknowledging that efforts took a while due to implementing a proper security state while bringing along the U.S. as part of such efforts. Netanyahu reportedly said he was, quote, able to do that, quote, unquote, due to receiving, quote, quote, close to 1,000 hours on American television, again, quote, unquote, according to Hebrew translations. Last week, Netanyahu called Iranian leaderships, quote, unquote, savages, and dismissed any prospect of an Iran-U.S. deal. Also, in his Channel 14 interview, Netanyahu said the following, quote, it is clear that if this regime is defeated, the path to the final elimination of Hamas and the elimination of Hezbollah is not far off. We will complete it, quote, unquote. Latest updates on Iran war, Middle East relations. Also on Monday, U.S. President Donald Trump said in a Truth Social post that, quote, Iran is officially a fallen nation, quote, unquote. Quote, it is dead. They have no air navy. They have no air force. They have no currency. They are not paying their soldiers or police. Inflation is at 300%, and their leadership is in total array and incapable of properly representing the country, quote, unquote, President Trump said. Continuing the quote, the only thing that they have is fake news from the U.S., a willingness to kill their protesters. Now over 100,000 people lay dead. They must be tried for war crimes against humanity and a good time and a good line of I think that's what she was meant to say. President Trump's remarks came one day after the United States' first military strike, in roughly a month, striking Iranian rocket launchers in the Straits of Hormuz. Iran immediately vowed retaliation as the war surpassed the six-month mark on August 28. U.S. Defense Secretary Pete Hegseth previously called for tens of billions in new funding directly correlated to the ongoing war, telling lawmakers during one hearing that not subsidizing the Pentagon to the tune of $1.5 billion defense budget is the greatest threat to the Americans' face. U.S. Treasury Secretary Scott Bissett recently announced efforts to economically diminish Iran as part of a grander plan to topple the regime. Quote, it is a 1-2 punch. We have the blockade, and we're going to have the toughest sanctions in history, Bissett told CNBC, and that's B-E-S-S-E-N-T. And that concludes this article. Hi, this is Phil. This article comes from Military Times Magazine. It is written by Riley Cedar and J.D. Simpkins, and it's dated September 1st of 2026, being read in also on the 1st. And this is sort of a follow-up article. I had read an opinion piece a couple of days ago about the Naval Special Activity Center in Bahrain, and I just read it in and didn't think much of it. But now the Navy's come out with a little bit of a different opinion here, I guess. And the title of this article, Navy Not Returning to Damaged Bahrain Base, quote, anytime soon, top officials say. The Navy's highest ranking officer told sailors during a town hall on Monday that it would be a while before the service would return to its main logistical hub in the Middle East after it was heavily damaged early in the Iranian war. Answering a displaced service member's question about retrieving personal goods from the base they previously called home, Chief of Naval Operations Admiral Daryl Caudle, C-A-U-D-L-E, said the Navy would not be using Naval Support Activity Bahrain for the foreseeable future. Quote, we're not getting back in there anytime soon, Caldy said. I just want to be completely honest about that, or with that, quote, unquote. On February 28th, Iran struck NSA Bahrain with missiles and one-way attack drones after the U.S. and Israeli militaries launched strikes on the Islamic Republic. The Pentagon initially reported zero fatalities and said the strike did not significantly impact military operations. Several months later, however, the true impact of the strikes are coming into focus. Retired Navy Captain John Cordele, C-O-R-D-L-E, recently described the loss of NSA Bahrain as having, quote, profound tactical and strategic repercussions, quote, unquote. Quote, the more we learn about the attacks on U.S. naval support activity in Manama, Bahrain, it's M-A-N-A-M-A, during the opening days of Operation Epic Fury, the clearer it becomes why the news of its near destruction was not initially reported or acknowledged, quote, unquote, Cordele said. Moving supply hubs that were once hundreds of miles away to thousands of miles away will prove to be a major limitation to future maritime operations, he added. A sailor who was deployed aboard an Independence-class littoral combat ship during the Iranian War told Military Times they were unable to get food resupplies after NSA Bahrain was damaged. After the damage, the Navy shifted to relying on a logistical hub at Diego Garcia, an atoll in the Indian Ocean that sits more than 2,000 miles away from the service's carrier strike groups in the Middle East. The distance required the sailors on board the LCS to place food orders 30 days in advance, which proved challenging due to the unpredictable schedule and frenzied military operations. On August 11th town hall in San Diego, military families told Acting Secretary Hung Chau, CAU, that they were concerned about food shortages and declining morale aboard the Nimitz-class aircraft carrier USS Abraham Lincoln after the ship had not made an official port call in over 7 months. Damage to the 5th Fleet headquarters, barracks, warehouses, and communications towers at NSA Bahrain may lead to construction costs worth roughly $400 million, according to a Wall Street Journal investigation. Meanwhile, thousands of troops and their families are reportedly still in limbo, with many living in temporary lodging while waiting to be reunited with their belongings and even pets after the base's destruction. Vice Admiral Kurt Renshaw, R-E-N-S-H-A-W, who leads the Navy's 5th Fleet, admitted during a recent virtual town hall with Navy families that the service is, quote, making up as we go along. Nothing is conceived to go on this length of time, quote, unquote. Quote, these are complex problems and the solutions have not been exactly obvious, quote, unquote, Renshaw said. And that concludes this article.
4: This article comes from VA News. It is dated September 2nd of 2026 and also being read in on September 2nd. And the title of the article, Minutes That Matter. Federal EHR health records give nurses time back for patient care. Now, it's my understanding that the federal health records have not hit the Northeast yet, but I would assume that they will be coming at some point. But anyway, this is an article about that in another location. Streamlined workflows at Dayton VA Medical Center enhances nursing efficiency. Just after VA's federal electronic health records, the EHR, went live at the Dayton VA Medical Center, Emily Allen, Chief of Mental Health Nursing Services, was rounding with the team. They were done with their morning charting by 10 a.m. That 10 a.m. finish was a milestone that was nearly impossible to hit with the legacy system. And Allen wasn't the only one who noticed the difference. Across her units, nurses reported similar, small but significant wins in a job, that leaves little time to spare. Faster, safer care with connected EHR tools. One nurse celebrated how quickly she was able to pass morning medications to her veteran patients. With the federal EHR integrated medical workflows help reduce unnecessary steps and interruptions, allowing nurses to verify, administer, and document medications at the right point of care, according to a VA news story about the new EHR transforming medication administration. Toggling between the two systems could require more than 15 mouse clicks before a nurse could give medication to a veteran. slowing down the process and taking valuable time away from direct patient care. That's why improvements in the medication administration process resulting from the federal EHR have a significant impact on patient safety. Down the hall, another nurse sighed with relief that vital signs no longer required manual entry. With monitoring machines now linked directly to the federal EHR, readings seamlessly integrate into the patient record, automatically capturing vital signs from connected machines rather than entering them by hand, saves time and reduces the risk of transcription errors. Quote, so when our vital signs are done on the machines, it now auto-generates into the system, the nurse said, and there's not that double documentation that our other system required, again, quote unquote. By reducing repetitive data entry, nurses were relieved that they no longer had to manage the EHR, creating more opportunities for patient care and less risk for mistakes. That's exactly what Alan's team experienced when morning charting and the clunky vital sign entry no longer stretched into the workday or took time away from bedside care, giving nurses time back for true patient connection. For a mental health nursing unit, those extra minutes make a real difference. Modernization efforts streamlines chart reviews, helping nurses surface a veteran's health history, past admissions, and risk factors more quickly. For Alan and her nurses, the changes start with something as simple as finishing charting by mid-morning. But for the veterans on her unit, that time back is spent on what matters most, the high-quality health care, attention, presence, and care delivered by a nurse who doesn't have to choose documentation over direct patient care. And that concludes this article.
2: This concludes this edition of the Veterans and Retirees Minute. Information regarding veterans' benefits is presented as an outreach service by Valley Eye Radio. Veterans, retirees, their family members, or caregivers should contact the VA or their local town or city veterans service agent or veterans organization to determine how these benefits may apply to them. So, until next time, done for today.
5: Hi, my name is Kathy, and I'll be reading Hilltown History from the Country Journal. And today's article is Milk Lore by Deborah Daniels. In the old days, the milkman cometh and the milkman taketh away. Remember milk delivered in bottles to your door? Well, those glass bottles were expected to be rinsed out and put back on your doorstep so they could be returned and used again. They were made of heavy glass to withstand abuse. Each 1-quart glass bottle almost weighed 2 pounds empty. Dairymen claimed it made 22.5 round trips on average before getting broken, lost, or diverted. It seemed those unscrupulous homemakers liked to keep them to use to preserve food in. Milk was first sold in glass bottles around 1879. Prior to that, it was brought around in milk cans and ladled into a homeowner's jug. That became unacceptable because of concerns for hygiene and tampering with the milk supply. Specifically, it was watered down. Glass bottles changed that game. There were some interesting glass bottles made to attract customers. The small one was called a cream-top milk bottle. Being the land of dairy farms it once was, I have often found such broken dairy bottles on my hikes. It was a distinct style that had a unique characteristic. It was designed to let the cream and milk rise to the top and be enclosed in the bulge. The homogenizing process shrinks the cream globules, making the fat blend into the milk. Alas, the cream does not rise on standing milk anymore. The cream top bottle was designed by Norman Henderson of Albany, New York. A cream separator spoon was sold for 5 cents that plugged the neck and allowed the cream to be poured off from the separated milk below. The spoon was also used to pierce the cardboard disc that sealed the milk bottle. Ingenious. The bottle came into popular use. This despite the patent for its use was not granted until 4 years after it was filed. The bottle was in common use by then, and the spoon was patented 1 year before the bottle was patented. Oh, the mysteries of government regulation. The heyday of glass quart milk bottles was 1910 to 1960. Did you know the Jersey cows made milk with the highest fat content, 4.9% fat and 3.8% protein? They originated from the Isle of Jersey in the English Channel, where no other breed of cows are allowed on the island to keep the breed pure. Next is the Guernsey cow, with milk fat of 4.7% and 3.6% protein. This cow is also from an island of the same name in the English Channel. Holstein cows, which is where most of our milk comes from in the U.S., has 3.7% milk fat and 3.2% protein. Although much maligned, milk is still a nutritional heavyweight, nutritionally speaking. Where else are you going to get your daily 1,000 milligrams of calcium? One cup of milk delivers 8 grams of protein, whether it be whole milk, 2%, 1%, or skim. Plant-based milk such as almond, soy, rice, and coconut milk delivers less than 1 gram of protein per 8 ounces. How about that, you muscle builders looking to increase the protein in your diet? And more research is showing dairy fat does not add to our cardiovascular artery clogging concerns. Whole milk and Cheerios, here we come. Interestingly, research is also unraveling information on why so many people are unable to digest milk. They have found that there are two types of beta casein protein in milk, A1 and A2. Cow's milk higher in A2 protein has less of an inflammatory effect on human digestive tracts. It seems the fat in milk adds more than just a rich taste. Jersey and Guernsey cows' milk is higher in A2 casein proteins. Time to invest in your own heifer? What about hormones in milk? A synthetic version of a hormone cows produce naturally called RBGH, recombinant bovine growth hormone, also known as RBST, has been given to dairy cows to make them produce more milk. The FDA approved it in 1993, and it is used, but in fact, less than 20% of U.S. dairy cows receive it. Its use is declining. Canada and the European Union have banned its use because there is no need for it, not because it's harmful. It is a fact that all cow's milk does contain hormones that are naturally produced by the cow and that are necessary for the cow's health. We can't filter that out. Scientists believe young girls are experiencing puberty at an early age because of the increase in obesity and not due to hormones added to milk, as some alarmists claim. Also, to clarify, antibiotics are not given to dairy cattle unless they're sick. The sick cows are separated, their milk is discarded until they have recovered, and their milk has tested negative to any antibiotic metabolites. The only nutrients added to milk are vitamin A and D. Labels that state no added hormones or cows not treated with RGBH or antibiotics means none were used and the milk is pure. This is a voluntary disclosure. Labels are confusing because the USDA does not require companies to disclose the use of growth hormones or antibiotics on the label. To be labeled USDA organic, cows must be fed grass for 30% of their diet and receive no growth hormones or antibiotics. Subtle differences, but a higher standard for cow feed. Now about that belching cow. They burp up to 200 to 500 liters of methane daily. They are responsible for 62% of agricultural emissions. Methane is a greenhouse gas that traps 25 times more heat than carbon dioxide. While researchers are on it, they are experimenting with adding seaweed supplements to cattle feed that could significantly reduce methane production in the cow's gut without reducing milk production. Ocean Rainforest is a seaweed farm in the Faroe Islands growing seaweed for this purpose. Will kelp-flavored milk be as popular as chocolate? Keep hiking and pack your chocolate milk recovery drink. And that's it for today. Thank you for listening to Valley Eye Radio.
6: Hi there. This is Dondi with Valley Eye Radio. I'll be reading the scam of the day from the online blog scamicide.com. This was posted August 19th, 2026. New York Attorney General warns about gold bar scams. This is by Stephen Weissman. Recently, New York Attorney General Letitia James warned consumers about gold bar scams, which primarily have targeted older Americans, in which, under a variety of excuses, scammers posing as law enforcement convince their targeted victims that their savings are in jeopardy and that in order to protect their funds, they must withdraw them from their bank accounts, purchase gold bars, and then turn them over to other scammers posing as legitimate law enforcement personnel for temporary safekeeping. Last year, I told you that the Boston office of the FBI had issued a warning about scams involving people lured under false pretenses to cash in their savings, buy gold bars, and deliver the gold to scammers. According to recent FBI figures, this scam is getting worse, with more than $312 million lost to this scam in 2025. I have been warning people about this scam since I described it in the scam of the day for May 7th, 2024, when I told you about Ravinkle Mathon, who was convicted in Maryland of attempting to scam an elderly man out of $200,000 in an elaborate scam that has increased dramatically in the last year. The scam began with a phone call from Mathon to an elderly man in which Mathon posed as a federal agent, telling the targeted victim that his identity had been stolen and that he needed to protect his savings by withdrawing all of his funds, purchasing gold with the funds, and then turn the gold over to the alleged scammer for safekeeping. Fortunately, a family member of the targeted victim became aware of the scam and notified police, who set up a sting and arrested Mathon when he came to collect the gold. With the value of gold increasing, scammers have increasingly turned to this type of scam. According to the FBI, many of the perpetrators of this crime are foreigners who have little difficulty leaving the country with gold bars. In other instances, the scam may originate by phone overseas, with money mules in the United States picking up the gold. Some tips. The primary thing to keep in mind in order to avoid this scam is to remember that no government agency or legitimate business will ever request that you purchase gold or other precious metals for any purpose, and certainly not to protect them from criminals, nor will they tell you that you need to provide the gold to government agents for safekeeping. If you are not a subscriber to Scamaside.com but would like to receive daily emails with the scam of the day, all you need do is go to the bottom of the initial page of Scamaside.com and type in your email address on the tab that states "Sign up for this blog." This is Dondi with Valley Eye Radio. I will say so long for now. I hope you have a great rest of your day, and I'll be back another time. So long.
7: This is Bird Note. M. DeBlas has years of experience leading bird outings in Chicago. But M. first started birding when they were 19, while visiting family near San Luis Potosí in Mexico.
8: My mom had gifted me a pair of binoculars because that's something outdoorsy people like. And I had always been an outdoorsy person. So I was just outside of my abuelita's house, and the first bird that perches up is this bright red tiny little bird that's flying a very specific way. And I get my binoculars on it, and I'm like, oh, wow, cool.
7: It was a vermilion flycatcher, a red bird totally unlike the northern cardinals they knew from Chicago. And that got M curious.
8: I was also thinking to myself, well, I know that birders like to hear them as well. Maybe they have their own unique calls. So I go on Google, I'm like, vermilion flycatcher bird song. And it's a very, very beautiful whistle, and it is very distinct. So the next day I get out there and I listen for that specific sound, and I hear it all over, and it gives you this added layer into how you experience nature. And then I was like, okay, well then what does a curved-billed thrasher sound like? What does the white-winged dove sound like?
7: Today, you'll find M sharing their joy on bilingual outings with Chicago BIPOC birders, the Chicago Ornithological Society, and the Urban Birding Festival. For Bird Note, I'm Ariana Rimmel.
9: Hi, this is Heidi. I have a press release from the National Federation of the Blind. National Federation of the Blind announces staff leadership transition. Anil Lewis to continue advancing opportunities for blind people in new executive leadership role.

0: This broadcast service is provided by Valley iRadio. The material being read is the copyright property of the publications being read. Access to this program is solely for persons who cannot read the original printed version due to a visual impairment or other disability. By continuing to listen, you confirm that you have such a condition.
1: Federation of the Blind. We are confident that his commitment to the organized blind movement remains strong in any role he serves. We fully expect him to remain active in the National Federation of the Blind and to continue advancing the lives of our members and all blind people in the United States. In 2010, Anil resigned his elected position as a member of the Federation's Board of Directors to accept a position on the national staff. He has led major initiatives focused on employment, accessibility, advocacy, and economic opportunity for blind people, not only with his professional skills, but by sharing his lived experience with retinitis pigmentosa and his journey to live the life he wants. Lewis holds degrees in computer information systems and public administration from Georgia State University. He has also been a leading advocate for ending the payment of subminimum wages to workers with disabilities. Lewis is a nationally recognized speaker, mentor, and leader dedicated to advancing equality and opportunity for blind Americans. That's the end of the press release.
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3: Hello, my name is Maureen. I'm reading from the Reminder, the Springfield, September 3rd, 2026 edition. And on the front page is an article by Sarah Heinonen, Symposium Highlights Autism Organizations Resources, Springfield. Half a dozen experts working in the field of autism spectrum disorder gathered for a symposium on wandering among the young people with the condition. The event was organized by State Representative Angelo Pupolo and hosted at Greenleaf Community Center in Springfield. The symposium was open to the public and brought together individuals with autism, Down syndrome, their families, caregivers, educators, advocates, first responders, and healthcare professionals. Speaking at the event were experts from the State Department of Developmental Services, Central West Region, Autism Society, Hampden County Sheriff's Department Autism Safety and Outreach Resources, ServiceNet, and Autism Connections, Massachusetts Developmental Disabilities Council, and the Office of the Child Advocate. Our goal is simple. It's to ensure that every family member leaves here tonight with new knowledge, valuable resources, contact information, and connections, the Springfield Democrat said. My office is always available. Catherine Cat McEachern, Research and Professional Training Coordinator with ServiceNet Autism Connections, said wandering or elopement is super common. She said the behavior is a communication of a need. Youth who elope may be trying to escape an overwhelming stimulus or situation. McEachern, who is autistic, said that when she was a child, she used to hide in clothing racks in department stores because it felt less overwhelming than the store's large open space. The other reason young people with autism often wander is in search of an interest. McEachern said that when she was 5 years old, she nearly drowned because she was able to wade into a pool when her parents were not looking. The Office of Child Advocate has been working in conjunction with the Department of Developmental Services to create an awareness campaign around the increased risk of drowning among autistic youth. She said that for many people with autism, light sparkling off the water can be attractive. Water can also be soothing, akin to a weighted

0: blanket. Because of these reasons, many autistic people are drawn to water. Meg Crowley of the Office of the Child Advocate said being in or near water unsupervised is always dangerous, but adaptive swimming lessons are one tool families can employ to help protect their child or teen. She said every YMCA in the state offers adaptive swimming lessons. Knowing a child is prone to wandering can allow families to take proactive steps to minimize danger. Crowley said alerting first responders is important and can include face-to-face meetings with local police and fire officials. Otherwise, a disability indicator form can be filled out and submitted to the local 911 municipal coordinator. This alerts emergency services that a vulnerable person lives at the address. To find the local 911 municipal coordinator, call the city or town's emergency services administrator. Mayor Dominic Sarno said Springfield Public Schools is working to create a day school for students with autism who require substantially separate programming. He assured families that their student would not be required to switch schools, but said, "You give the opportunity to families to have some common and lasting effects, to know that their child or adult has the opportunity to enter the world positively." Sarno said rates of autism diagnoses have increased in recent years. But just because maybe he or she has autism does not mean they cannot achieve. They can achieve. Among those who spoke at the symposium were State Representative Jay Livingstone, the House Chair on the Joint Committee on Children, Families, and Persons with Disabilities. While introducing him, Pupillo said his colleague not only advocates but listens, and he gets it. While he thanked Pupillo for his introduction, he said, "One of the things you learn in this is no one knows it. No one can know it. You need a village." Livingston, a Boston Democrat, praised the symposium for bringing together experts from different governmental and community organizations. "Events like this bring these great service providers in the area together," Livingstone urged people to contact him and the committee to share the service gaps they see and how the state can help. Hampden County Sheriff Nick Cochi shared that he lives with his brother, who struggles tremendously with mental health. He said, "For families caring for someone who is prone to wandering, an ordinary day can become an emergency in seconds. A door opens, somebody gets distracted, a child becomes overwhelmed, and they take off through the door. Suddenly, a family is facing one of the most frightening situations imaginable." The Sheriff's Department's Triad Division works with Project Lifesaver International, a nonprofit that outfits people at risk of wandering, whether due to autism, dementia, or another cause, with a wrist or ankle-worn device that transmits a radio signal. If the person elopes, families call 911 immediately and first responders report to the person's last known location with a receiver that can pick up the device's signal within a 2-mile radius. Cochi emphasized that the technology is not GPS, nor is it a replacement for other safeguards. It is a tool used along with canines and drones to help search teams locate a missing person. He said 6 in 10 people found while using the device are recovered within 20 minutes. "When someone is missing, every minute matters," he said. "Hope isn't a public safety strategy. Preparation is." The radio transmitter costs about $400 with some continuing costs. But Cochi said the sheriff's department uses money seized through drug forfeitures to cover the cost for families. "There should never be haves and have-nots when it comes to protecting and caring for a loved one," Cochi said. Triad's Elizabeth Rodriguez said about 100 people have obtained the device through the sheriff's department. "Wandering is not the only dangerous situation people with autism may find themselves in." Pupillo authored the Blue Envelope Law, which was recently signed into law. It provides for people with autism to carry a special blue envelope as a driver or passenger in a motor vehicle. During a traffic stop, the person can alert the officer that they have a blue envelope on which is written the behaviors or responses they can expect from people with autism. Inside the envelope are instructions for the driver on what to expect during a traffic stop. Massachusetts Developmental Disabilities Council Deputy Director Jennifer Bertrand called the blue envelope law one of the year's really good wins. Gayasi Burks Abbott, with the Leadership Education in Neurodevelopmental and Related Disabilities program at Boston Children's Hospital, shared a story from his own life illustrating why such programs are essential for those with autism and communication challenges. When Burks Abbott was 13, he went to the store by himself for the first time. The grocery manager mistook him for someone who had previously stolen shopping carts. When approached by the police, Burks Abbott was confused and broke out into a Cheshire cat-like grin, a common reaction when he's nervous. The police took that as an admission of guilt. Had the police known Burks Abbott has autism, his response may not have been misunderstood, saving him and his family undue stress. To learn more about the drowning risk among youth with autism, visit mass.gov/autismwatersafety. For more information about Project Lifesaver, call the Triad Division at the phone number 413-858-0060. More about the blue envelope law can be found at mass.gov/info/details/blue-envelope-program. Well, and on the second page, the Big E is coming. New delicious bites coming to the Big E in 2026, an article by Dennis Hackett. West Springfield. With just a few weeks remaining until the Big E opens its doors for the 2026 season on September 18th, the fair hosted its annual media food preview on August 27th. As always, local vendors brought their latest concoctions for the media to taste test ahead of the fair. Alongside executive editor Chris Mazza, fellow managing editor Ryan Fair, and staff writer Tyler Garnett, we taste tested everything they offered. Big E Bakery. As always, the Big E Bakery brought their cream puffs, but with a new twist this year. In recent years, the bakery has experimented with cookies and cream and espresso cream puffs, but this year was the big one for me, a peanut butter cream puff topped with a marshmallow fluff. This, in my opinion, was the best tasting cream puff I have had at the Big E. I'm a sucker for anything peanut butter, so this was an automatic hit for me. However, it is extremely messy, and I would recommend grabbing a fork and plenty of napkins. Chris said he was also a fan, but noted that his typical tactic for eating the cream puff doesn't work with the marshmallow sauce. The bakery does it again. So many times, peanut butter-flavored foods carry the peanut butter heaviness or stickiness. The filling packed the peanut butter flavor in, while the consistency stayed light and airy, he said. There's still plenty of sticky in this one, though, in the form of the marshmallow drizzle over the top. While adding the trademark fluff sweetness to the treat, it does make my smush and twist tactic for eating the cream puff a much messier affair. The best bet for this one is either embracing the mess or finding a fork. Dolly's Honky Tonk. Over at Dolly's Honky Tonk, attendees will have plenty of choices of cheese dogs to pick from. Located on Industrial Avenue, people will have the choice of a chili cheese dog, a classic cheddar cheese dog, and a pulled pork cheese dog. Tyler was a big fan of the chili cheese dog. The chili cheese dog got me excited for fall. The chili served as a warm and comforting bite, and the hot dog was a perfect vessel and partner for a delicious handheld bite, he said. Chris opted for the pulled pork cheese dog. What's better than a hot dog? A hot dog topped with more meat and cheese. The Dolly's dog with pulled pork would certainly be a belly filler, and I would not recommend getting right on their mechanical bull after eating one of these. But if you're looking for something you can eat on the go, you will definitely satisfy your hunger. This high-quality dog topped with tender pork and melted cheese definitely fits the bill, he said. EB's Restaurant. EB's Restaurant, which will be located at the food court, is bringing a fried turkey dinner to the fair this year. This fried concoction is turkey, craisins, and stuffing, rolled in panko crumbs, fried and topped with turkey gravy, served with a side of cranberry sauce. I was a big fan of the dinner and was amazed with what they were able to stuff into a fried ball. It really was Thanksgiving dinner in a single bite, and I will be returning for more when I make my trip to the Big E this year. While I am not the biggest fan of cranberry sauce, I thought the combination of turkey, stuffing, and the craisins, along with the gravy, was excellent. Chris said the meal was balanced. It's Thanksgiving dinner packed into a deep-fried ball. The stuffing in some bites overtakes the flavor of the ground turkey and is a bit salty for my taste, but the tart cranberry sauce creates a nice balance, he said. Ferrandino Maple. Over at Ferrandino Maple, which will be located at the Better Living Center, they were sampling their maple creamy bacon waffle, which is their maple creamy soft serve topped with a toasted Belgian waffle, then finished with maple bacon pieces and drizzled in maple syrup. Ryan said that this was his favorite thing he tried. I thought this would be too sweet, but honestly, the smoky bacon flavor is welcome contrast to the sugary storm of maple creamy and maple syrup. It's the inverse of how you should eat your meals. By the time you get to the caramelized Belgian waffle, you've essentially hit your calorie mark for the day. It's devilishly good, and as a waffle lover, probably my pick of the event, he said. Chris said it was a sweet treat that eats like a hearty breakfast. The classic creamy ice cream and maple drizzle you've come to love from Ferrandino Maple now comes on top of a Belgian waffle topped with bacon for good measure. The bacon adds that little bit of savory to cut through all the sweetness and complexity. They don't skimp on anything with this one, so bring your appetite or a friend to tackle this. Harpoon Beer Hall. Harpoon Beer Hall, which will be located on New England Avenue, offered a maple bourbon baked corned beef sandwich. This corned beef sandwich came smoked on rye, topped with a maple bourbon glaze, candied bacon, and powdered sugar. If you're looking for a combination of sweet and savory, this may be the pick for you. Alongside the traditional corned beef flavor, there is a pleasant burst of sugar biting into the sandwich. I would consider it a steady, safe pick if you don't want to go too crazy, but want something that represents the best of both worlds. Kay's Japanese Restaurant. Kay's Japanese Restaurant is making its debut at the Big E this year and will be located at the food court on East Road. Harkening back to a push-pop ice cream, Kay's is offering sushi in a push-up tube with a side of soy sauce. In terms of the sushi, they offer spicy tuna, tuna with avocado, and topped with shrimp. While I did not give this a try, I have to say it may be the most convenient, hands-free item you can get walking around the fair. Tyler called it one of the most interesting food items he has ever seen at the Big E. The push-up sushi contains multiple pieces of sushi inside of a tube. Outside of the tube is also a smaller tube of soy sauce. When you're ready to eat, you pop off the plastic lid, dump some soy sauce in it if you choose, and use the tube of soy sauce to slowly push the sushi to the top of the tube. This makes it easy to eat while at the fair, and no chopsticks are needed. Besides the entertaining process of eating a piece of sushi, it also tasted delicious, he said. Macho Taco. Macho Taco is bringing a birria bomb to the Biggie this year, and they will be located on East Road. The birria bomb is a deep-fried ball of rice, slow-simmered, shredded birria beef, and nacho cheese coated with hot Cheeto dust and served with a birria broth for dipping. This was the first thing I tried, and nothing came close to topping it. I always have an eye on what Macho Taco is going to bring after being blown away by their birria tacos a few years ago. The combination of the fried rice, nacho cheese, and a hot Cheeto dust coating is just unbeatable. Tyler also pointed out that there is an incredible cheese pull when pulling the ball apart. Moolicious. Moolicious, located on West Road and Springfield Road this year, is bringing a new ice cream concoction to the Campfire on a Stick. The Campfire on a Stick is two graham crackers that are piled with marshmallows and torched until they are golden and gooey. Finally, the s'more is topped with vanilla ice cream before it is rolled into a warm chocolate. Chris was the lone member of the team brave enough to take a bite of the Campfire on a Stick. He said, "Ice cream packed between two graham crackers on a stick, covered in chocolate. Need I say more? Okay, I will. This is a cool, sweet treat that plays on those classic s'mores flavors and figures to be a real crowd pleaser. A word to the wise, though. If it's a warm day, you'll want to eat it quickly, unless you're like my 8-year-old, in which case, the messier the better." Moolicious will also offer salted buttered popcorn soft serve. Nola Cajun Kitchen and Raw Bar. Nola Cajun Kitchen and Raw Bar, which will be located on New England Avenue, is bringing a crawfish po' boy, which includes crispy crawfish on a fresh roll with lettuce, tomato, Cajun slaw, and remoulade, along with hush puppy skewers made with lobster tail coated in hush puppy batter, flash fried, drizzled with Mike's hot honey butter, and finished with Cajun remoulade. Tyler said the hush puppy was the best thing he tried all day. The hush puppy batter was not too sweet and worked really well with the Mike's hot honey butter and Cajun remoulade. The Cajun butter poached lobster stayed soft and buttery through the flash fry process. The entire dish hit a lot of different flavor profiles and worked so well. "I can't wait to look for this food item when the Big E officially starts," he said. Simply Gluten-Free will be taking the Big E stage for the first time, offering a variety of traditional fried fare food, but with a gluten-free twist. They will offer funnel cakes, fried Oreos, corn dogs, chicken tenders, a jumbo mozzarella stick, fountain lemonade, and other assorted cold drinks. Chris ended up having his first ever corn dog from Simply Gluten Free. "Let it be known that my first corn dog ever was at the Big E Media Taste and was gluten free to boot, and it was downright enjoyable. The deep fried Oreo wasn't overtaken by batter and grease, which can sometimes be the case with those kinds of treats, and the flavor of the chocolate cookie and cream filling were still very prominent," he said. And the Storyton Soup Shack. Storyton's presence at the Big E has gotten a bit of a mythological status from Reminder employees, past and present, with many of us looking back fondly on the cheeseburger chowder that they offered years ago. This year, they are bringing homemade fried chicken with a side of Chef Vin's special sauce. Chris said the chicken was perfect. "The Storyton Soup Shack's fried chicken is perfectly done. I'm not a big fan of heavily breaded, heavily fried foods in general, but this version is light and flavorful, and the Chef Vin's special sauce for dipping adds some extra flavor and a little kick," he said. The Paddock. The Paddock will be setting up shop on West Road and will be bringing their Stack, which is four specialty sliders topped and stacked and then drizzled in smoky, spicy sauce made with anchovies, barbecue sauce, and crispy onion straws. At the preview, they offered a maple bacon slider along with a slider with candied jalapeno. While most of our crew opted for the maple bacon one, I knew I had to try the candied jalapeno one, and I was not disappointed. The blend of the kick with the jalapeno and the sweet candied flavor was an impressive mix of sweet and spicy. The burger also had a great flavor. Ryan said he enjoyed the maple bacon version. I don't know why, but I guess I was just infatuated with the salty-sweet combination today, even if my stomach doesn't want me to be. The Paddock's maple burger with cheddar cheese and bacon was another delight in that canon, thanks to the intersection of those disparate flavors. I also like the handheld portion. It's the perfect amount of sweet and savory. One flavor never subsumes the other, he said. V1 Vodka. As always, V1 Vodka brought a variety of drinks to this year's preview, including their new late checkout vodka seltzer, a caramel espresso martini, and a spirited Christmas bar. I went for the raspberry seltzer and I was impressed with the flavor. I felt the raspberry flavoring was natural and had the signature taste of V1 Vodka. But it wasn't overpowering. It was the perfect palate cleanser after a bunch of food and will be a refreshing grab to bring with you throughout the fair. Chris gave the caramel espresso martini a try. I am not a martini drinker, but I am certainly a coffee fan, so this was one I had to try, I'll bet with some trepidation. My bravery paid off, however. The caramel sweetness and bitterness of the espresso play off each other rather nicely in this drink, complemented by some alcoholic bite that is present but not overpowering, he said. V1 Vodka will be located at the Young Building this year. White Hut. This year, White Hut is bringing an Uncrusta double burger, which is exactly what it sounds like, a burger with two fried Uncrustables serving as the buns. Chris said the burger is a good flavor for people looking to try new things. It's sweet, savory, and salty, all rolled into one. At times, the peanut butter and jelly can overwhelm the burger patties in the palate, but then your next bite might do the opposite. It's an interesting change-up, and if you're one who heads to the fair with a flair for the adventurous, this is worth taking a bite, he said. White Hut will be in the food court. And finally, Yankee Boy. Yankee Boy, which is celebrating its 100th birthday, is bringing a colossal centennial lobster roll with lobster meat sautéed in warm butter and served on a brioche roll with lemon and Old Boy garlic aioli. They also offered honey barbecue sticky wings. While Tyler said he loved the lobster roll, he wished he could have had one of the full-size ones. My only complaint about the lobster roll is that we were only allowed a small sample bite because I wanted more. The lobster itself was super soft, warm, and buttery, and had all the qualities you look for in a good lobster roll. The bun we had at the media preview was not the one that will be served during the actual fair, so I will be going back for a lobster roll with the Big E starts, he said. Ryan said he enjoyed the wing and was surprised it wasn't messier. The flavor profile snuck up on me. I'm so used to sweet barbecue sauce that I was not ready for how tangy the wing was right off the bat. But the time you're done with that first bite, though, you're graced with that classic sweet barbecue flavor. Surprisingly, I enjoyed that roller coaster ride, he said. Yankee Boy will be located on Springfield Road. Readers will have the opportunity to try all of these new menu items when the Big E kicks off on September 18th. And on page 4, we have a reminder Press Club-supported article by Sarah Heinonen. Developers share competing courthouse proposals. Springfield. Despite the State Division of Capital Asset Management and Maintenance and Trial Court issuing a preliminary selection of the site and proposal for the Springfield Regional Justice Center project, the Springfield City Council's Intergovernmental State and Federal Relations Committee invited each of the developers who submitted proposals to share them with Springfield residents. Ward 2 City Councilor and Committee Chair Michael Fenton said the public had never had the opportunity to review the competing proposals or compare the competing visions for one of the most significant public investments in Western Massachusetts history. Developer Peter Picknelly presented his proposal for a riverfront courthouse. James Jeb Belice and Tom Dennis put forth a design at 413 Dwight Street, and Paul Picknelly proposed a project across the street from the existing courthouse at 55 State Street. Dinesh Patel had three proposals, two adjacent to his Tower Square office building and one at 275 Chestnut Street. Many of the proposals focused on the benefits of keeping the Justice Center in Springfield's central business district. They would benefit from the on-street parking and nearby municipal garages, and the walkability would encourage people to shop downtown and eat at area restaurants, preserving the local economy. Patel's Chestnut Street property was outside the central business district, but was presented as an architecturally diverse alternative proposal, as described by Bob Ross, an attorney for Tower Square. The people of Springfield and Hampden County deserve to see the full picture, said Fenton. This project will shape our city for generations. The public has never been briefed on the other proposals that were submitted. Transparency requires more than announcing a winner. It requires allowing residents to understand the options that were available and why they mattered. Councilor-at-Large Kateri Walsh made no bones about her position on the matter. Saying that she reflected the views of many in the city, she commented, "How disappointed we were when someone in this room was not picked. We felt you knew the needs, you knew the people, you supported the city, and you were really looking out for our benefit." Addressing Belice and Patel, who are seeking an injunction from Hampden County Superior Court based on alleged conflicts of interest concerning one of the chosen project's developers, Walsh said, "I hope you win your lawsuit." Many of the developers insisted that the savings DCAMM has cited as a reason for choosing a project on Liberty Street outside the Central Business District are erroneous. Belice said DCAMM has asked the chosen developer for changes to the project's size and design. That would be a competition-free rebid, he said. Fenton later acknowledged the city council does not play a role in the selection process, but we have a duty to the residents to ensure that we provide transparency into that process and that we are working diligently on economic development for the downtown. He has requested a written decision from the law department and the building inspector on whether the council will need to weigh in on zoning issues should the project selected by DCAMM go forward. The meeting and the proposals can be viewed online at tinyurl.com/4b4jds34. Well, and that's the end of my time to read the reminder, the Springfield September 3rd, 2026 edition. My name is Maureen. Thank you for listening to Valley Eye Radio.
1: Good afternoon, everyone. This is Dolly, and I'm reading today from the reminder, Hampshire County edition, and I cannot believe it's already September 3rd, 2026. Let's start our first article out of Northampton by Ryan Fayray. Council ponders data center committee. As data centers dominate the headlines across the country, including locally, the city of Northampton is looking to have its own discussions around the polarizing issue. At its meeting on August 20th, the city council considered forming a joint mayoral slash city council committee to study zoning and regulations about data centers. "I feel like we need to be proactive," said Ward 3 City Councilor Lori Loisel, who presented the idea to the full body. "I don't know if anything's coming, if anything's been proposed. I don't think so, but I think we should look at it before that happens to see what our options are." The preliminary discussions in Northampton come at a time when multiple Western Mass communities are reckoning with the data center boom, including the center's influence on electric bills, water usage, and environment. Holyoke recently approved a ban on future development of the centers, while Agawam approved a 270-day moratorium, and Westfield approved a 12-month moratorium. Additionally, lawmakers in the state Senate proposed an amendment to their affordability package earlier this summer that holds data centers responsible for the environmental and financial impacts on communities. According to Loisel and other Northampton councilors, a joint committee would essentially gather facts about centers and present them to the council. The hope is that those facts would properly inform the city's decision-making process relating to zoning or data center projects in general, should they ever grace the city. I really liked the idea and was happy to talk to the council president about it as well, or of having some sort of joint committee commission to look at this, particularly because I know there are some department heads who are interested in talking about it, said Mayor Jean Louise Scherer. And that would be a good way to have their input as well. And so, you know, happy to hear from folks on their thoughts on this. No decisions were made at the council meeting, but many agreed that a formal plan should be implemented soon, especially with the imminent closure of the city's Coca-Cola plant in December. Ward 2 City Councilor Deborah Klemer also liked Loisel's idea of forming a mayor/city council committee. She pointed to the stories she sees every day about data centers as a reason the city should be proactive in its own discussions. I think it's really smart to get a handle on the approaches of these companies and their tactics of getting the foot in the door, Klemmer said. A time-limited fact-finding group would really be beneficial to all of us instead of waiting till it's too late. As of press time, there is no formal proposal on the Coca-Cola site, and in general, no data center application has been publicly filed with the city. However, the plant's closure and its layoff of 175 employees prompted questions from residents across the city, according to Loisel. We've certainly received a lot of community information and concern about this. That is really incumbent upon us to be able to establish something at least temporary, very quickly, said at-large Councilor Meg Robbins, who wondered if a moratorium on the centers could be placed while the council explores the issue. What happened in other communities is they have been thoughtful, they have done planning, they have done research. All councilors appeared receptive to researching data centers, but at least one felt it would be better to use one of the council's existing committees to complete this work. At-large City Councilor Garrick Perry said that forming a joint committee is, quote, not a good idea, end quote, because it would hamstring the process of gathering information. He suggested the idea of maybe combining two of the council committees to explore the issue in depth. I don't think that having a joint committee is a bad idea in general, but if we're really trying to deal with an issue and start these discussions, I'm very hesitant to support this path, Perry said. Maybe we look at places where we can start this conversation, having department heads come through, maybe having a meeting where we put two committees together. So that's what I think we can talk about. City Council President Rachel Maiori seemed open to that idea. I've been ambivalent about that as well. Whether it's like, should we make a new structure? Should we utilize one of our committees? Maiori said. We'll unpack it a little more, she added. Ward 6 City Councilor Chris Stratton said the sheer size of data centers across the country is what's really driving discussions. He specifically highlighted the emergence of massive artificial intelligence workloads and how they're using a ton of power and releasing a lot of heat, leading to environmental issues. He urged the City Council to add a size threshold to any future zoning ordinance, and specifically wondered if what the data processing footprint is like in Northampton. It's not just data center bad, it's huge data center bad, Stratton said. And that's maybe a distinction that we would want to make in an ordinance between local work and being the regional center for this, which is not a winning bargain for a community. More concrete discussion about forming a committee or whether a new committee is necessary will come at a later meeting. Okay, this next one is a lengthy article, and it's talking about new delicious bites coming to the Big E in 2026. And this is by Dennis Hackett out of West Springfield. With just a few weeks remaining until the Big E opens its doors for the 2026 season on September 18, the fair hosted its annual media food preview on August 27th. As always, local vendors brought their latest concoctions for the media to taste ahead of the fair. Alongside executive editor Chris Mazza, fellow managing editor Ryan Feray, and staff writer Tyler Garnett, we taste tested everything they offered, starting with Big E Bakery. As always, the Big E Bakery brought their cream puffs, but with a new twist this year. In recent years, the bakery has experimented with cookies and cream and espresso cream puffs, but this year was the big one for me, a peanut butter cream puff topped with marshmallow fluff. This, in my opinion, was the best tasting cream puff I have ever had at the Big E. I'm a sucker for anything peanut butter, so this was an automatic hit for me. However, it is extremely messy, and I would recommend grabbing a fork and plenty of napkins. Chris said he was also a fan, but noted that his typical tactic for eating the cream puff doesn't work with marshmallow sauce. The bakery does it again so many times. Peanut butter flavored foods carry the peanut butter heaviness or stickiness. The filling packed the peanut butter flavor in, while the consistency stayed light and airy, he said. There's still plenty of sticky in this one, though, in the form of the marshmallow drizzle over the top. While adding the trademark fluff sweetness to the treat, it does make my mush and twist tactic for eating the cream puff a much messier affair. The best bet for this one is either embracing the mess or finding a fork. How about Dolly's Honky Tonk? Over at Dolly's Honky Tonk, attendees will have plenty of choices of cheese dogs to pick from. Located on Industrial Avenue, people will have the choice of a chili cheese dog, a classic cheddar cheese dog, and a pulled pork cheese dog. Tyler was a big fan of the chili cheese dog. The chili cheese dog, for me, excited the fall. The chili served as warm and comforting bite, and the hot dog was a perfect vessel and partner for a delicious handheld bite, he said. Chris opted for the pulled pork cheese dog. What's better than a hot dog? A hot dog topped with more meat and cheese. The Dolly's dog with pulled pork would certainly be a belly filler, and I would not recommend getting that right on their mechanical bull after eating one of these. But if you're looking for something you can eat on the go and will definitely satisfy your hunger, this high-quality dog topped with tender pork and melted cheese definitely fits the bill. Nah, not for me. Anyway, EB's restaurant, which will be located at the food court, is bringing a fried turkey dinner to the fair this year. This fried concoction is turkey, craisins, and stuffing rolled in panko crumbs, fried and topped with turkey gravy, served with a side of cranberry sauce. I was a big fan of the dinner, and I was amazed with what they were able to stuff into a fried ball. It really was Thanksgiving dinner in a single bite, and I will be returning for more when I make my trip to the Big E this year. While I am not the biggest fan of cranberry sauce, I thought the combination of turkey, stuffing, and craisins along with the gravy was excellent. Chris said the meal was balanced. It's Thanksgiving dinner packed into a deep fried ball. The stuffing in some bites overtakes the flavor of the ground turkey and is a bit salty for my taste, but the tart cranberry sauce creates a nice balance, he said. Ferrandino Maple. Over at Ferrandino Maple, which will be located at the Better Living Center, they were sampling their maple cream bacon waffle, which is their maple cream soft serve topped with a toasted Belgian waffle, then finished with maple bacon pieces and drizzled in maple syrup. Ryan said this was his favorite thing that he tried. I thought this would be too sweet, but honestly, the smoky bacon flavor is welcome contrast to the sugary storm of maple cream and maple syrup. It's the inverse of how you should eat your meals. By the time you get to the caramelized Belgian waffle, you've essentially hit your calorie mark for the day. It's devilishly good, and as a waffle lover, probably my pick of the event, he said. Chris said it was a sweet treat that eats like a hearty breakfast. The classic creamy ice cream and maple drizzle you've come to love from Ferrandino Maple now comes on top of a Belgian waffle topped with bacon for good measure. The bacon adds that little bit of savory to cut through all the sweetness and complexity. They don't skimp on anything with this one, so bring your appetite or a friend to tackle this one, he said. Next, Harpoon Beer Hall. Harpoon Beer Hall, which will be located on New England Avenue, offered a maple bourbon bacon corned beef sandwich. This corned beef sandwich came smoked on rye, topped with maple bourbon glaze, candied bacon, and powdered sugar. If you're looking for a combination of sweet and savory, this may be the pick for you. Alongside the traditional corned beef flavor, there's a pleasant burst of sugar biting into the sandwich. I would consider it a steady, safe pick if you don't want to go too crazy, but want something that represents the best of both worlds. Kay's Japanese Restaurant is making its debut at the Big E this year and will be located at the food court on East Road. Harkening back to a push-pop ice cream, Kay's is offering sushi in a push-up tube with a side of soy sauce. In terms of sushi, they offer spicy tuna, tuna with avocado, and topped with shrimp. While I did not give this a try, I have to say it may be the most convenient hands-free item you can get walking around the fair. Tyler called it one of the most interesting food items he has ever seen at the Big E. The push-up sushi contains multiple pieces of sushi inside of the tube. Outside of the tube is also a smaller tube of soy sauce. When you are ready to eat, you pop off the plastic lid, dump some soy sauce in if you choose, and use the tube of soy sauce to slowly push the sushi to the top of the tube. This makes it easy to eat while at the fair, and no chopsticks are needed. Beside the entertaining process of eating a piece of sushi, it also tasted delicious, he said. And Macho Taco. Macho Taco is bringing a birria bomb to the Big E this year, and they will be located on East Road. The birria bomb is a deep-fried ball of rice, slowly simmered shredded birria beef, and nacho cheese coated with hot Cheetos dust and served with a birria broth for dipping. This was the first thing I tried, and nothing came close to topping it. I always have an eye on what Macho Taco is going to bring after being blown away by their birria tacos a few years ago. The combination of fried rice, nacho cheese, and a hot Cheeto dust coating is just unbeatable. Tyler also pointed out that there is an incredible cheese pull when pulling the ball apart. And of course, there's Moolicious. Moolicious, located on West Road and Springfield Road this year, is bringing a new ice cream concoction in the Campfire on a Stick. The Campfire on a Stick is two graham crackers that are piled with marshmallows and torched until they are golden and gooey. Finally, the s'more is topped with vanilla ice cream before it is rolled in a warm chocolate. Chris was the lone member of the team brave enough to take a bite of the Campfire on a Stick. He said, "Ice cream packed between two graham crackers on a stick, covered in chocolate? Need I say more?" "Okay, I will." This is a cool, sweet treat that plays on those classic s'mores flavors and figures to be a real crowd pleaser. A word to the wise, though, if it's a warm day, you want to eat it quickly, unless you're like my 8-year-old, in which case, the messier the better. Moolicious will offer salted butter popcorn soft serve. Ooh, that sounds good. Now there's Nola Cajun Kitchen and Raw Bar. Nola Cajun Kitchen and Raw Bar, which will be located on New England Avenue, is bringing a crawfish po' boy, which includes crispy crawfish on a fresh roll with lettuce, tomato, Cajun sauce, and remoulade, along with hush puppy skewers made with lobster tail coated in hush puppy batter, flash fried drizzled with Mike's hot honey butter, and finished with Cajun remoulade. Tyler said the hush puppy was the best thing he tried all day. The hush puppy batter was not too sweet and worked really well with the Mike's hot honey butter and Cajun remoulade. Cajun butter poached lobster stayed soft and buttery through the flash fried process. The entire dish hit a lot of different flavor profiles and worked so well. I can't wait to look for this food item when the Big E officially starts, he said. Simply gluten-free. Simply gluten-free will be taking the Big E stage for the first time, offering a variety of traditional fried fair food, but with a gluten-free twist. They will offer funnel cakes, fried Oreos, corn dogs, chicken tenders, a jumbo mozzarella stick, fountain lemonade, and other assorted cold drinks. Chris ended up having his first ever corn dog from Simply Gluten-Free. Let it be known that my first corn dog ever was at the Big E Media Taste and was gluten-free to boot. And it was downright enjoyable. The deep-fried Oreo wasn't overtaken by batter and grease, which can sometimes be the case with those kinds of treats, and the flavor of the chocolate cookie and cream filling were still very prominent, he said. And then there's Storetown Soup Shack. Storetown's presence at the Big E has gotten a bit of a mythological status from Reminder employees, past and present, with many of us looking back fondly on the cheeseburger chowder they offered years ago. This year, they are bringing homemade fried chicken with a side of Chef Vin's special sauce. Chris said the chicken was perfect. The Storetown Soup Shack's fried chicken is perfectly done. I'm not a big fan of heavily breaded, heavily fried foods in general, but this version is light and flavorful, and the Chef Vin's special sauce for dipping adds some extra flavor and a little kick. The Paddock. The Paddock will be setting up shop on West Road and will be bringing their stack, which is four specialty sliders topped and stacked, then drizzled in smoky spicy sauce made with ancho chilies, barbecue sauce, and crispy onion straws. At the preview, they offered a maple bacon slider along with a slider with candied jalapeno. While most of our crew opted for the maple bacon one, I knew I had to try the candied jalapeno one, and I was not disappointed. The blend of the kick from the jalapeno and the sweet candied flavor was an impressive mix of sweet and spicy. The burger also had a great flavor. Brian said he enjoyed the maple version. I don't know why, but I guess I was just infatuated with this salty-sweet combination today, even if my stomach doesn't want me to be. The Paddock's maple burger with cheddar cheese and bacon was another delight in that canon, thanks to the intersection of those disparate flavors. I also liked the handheld portion. It's the perfect amount of sweet and savory. One flavor never subsumes the other, he said. V1 Vodka. As always, V1 Vodka brought a variety of drinks to this year's preview, including their new Late Checkout Vodka Salsa, a caramel espresso martini, and a spirited Christmas bar. I went for the raspberry salsa and was impressed with the flavor. I felt the raspberry flavoring was natural and had the signature taste of V1 Vodka, but it wasn't overpowering. It was the perfect palate cleanser after a bunch of food and will be a refreshing grab to bring with you throughout the fair. Chris gave the caramel espresso martini a try. I'm not a martini drinker, but I am certainly a coffee fan, so this was one I had to try, albeit with some trepidation. My bravery paid off, however. The caramel sweetness and bitterness of the espresso play off each other really nicely in this drink. Complemented by some alcoholic bite, this that is present but not overpowering, he said. V1 Vodka will be located at the Young Building this year. And of course, there's White Hut. This year, White Hut is bringing an Uncrusta double burger, which is exactly

0: This broadcast service is provided by Valley iRadio. The material being read is the copyright property of the publications being read. Access to this program is solely for persons who cannot read the original printed version due to a visual impairment or other disability. By continuing to listen, you confirm that you have such a condition.
1: Barbecue sticky wings. While Tyler said he loved the lobster roll, he wished he could have had one of the full-size ones. My only complaint about the lobster roll is that we were really only allowed a small sample bite because I wanted more. The lobster itself was super soft, warm, and buttery, and had all the qualities you look for in a good lobster roll. The bun we had at the media preview was not the one that will be served during the actual fair. So I will be going back for the lobster roll when the Big East starts. Ryan said he enjoyed the wing and was surprised it wasn't messier. The flavor profile snuck up on me. I'm so used to sweet barbecue sauce that I was not ready for how tangy the wing was right off the bat. By the time you're done with that first bite, though, you're graced with a classic sweet barbecue flavor. Surprisingly, I enjoyed that roller coaster ride, he said. Yankee Boy will be located on Springfield Road. Readers will have the opportunity to try all of these new menu items when the Big E kicks off on September 18th. And I don't know about any of you, but I am now very hungry. Moving to an article out of East Hampton by Trent Levakis, Literary Monsters to Take Stage at East Hampton. Part rock concert, part puppet show, and part ghost story, Literary Monsters from Performance Troupe Shadow Sound Spectacle will grace the East Hampton Media Black Box Studio Theater stage on Saturday, September 12 at 7:30 p.m. for a one-night multimedia event. Drawing inspiration from the works of Edgar Allan Poe, Mary Shelley, Washington Irving, Emily Dickinson, Bram Stoker, and others, Literary Monsters asks, "What is a monster?" Through original songs, handcrafted shadow puppets, projected imagery, and live narration, the performance transforms familiar literary figures into an exploration of identity, belonging, and the beauty of those who live outside society's expectations, according to show organizers. In classic literature, the monster is often someone who doesn't fit the societal mold, someone misunderstood or cast out, said Jess Martin, the show's composer and performer. As a queer artist, I found a lot of beauty and strength in these figures. Together, we've created a performance that celebrates difference and invites audiences to consider who the real monsters are. Unlike a traditional theater production, Literary Monsters unfolds through a handcrafted blend of live music, shadow puppetry, overhead projectors, moving panorama, sound effects, and video projections. Every visual element is performed live, creating a theatrical experience that feels both intimate and cinematic, Martin said. I think we're all storytellers in our way, and so it answers this desire in each of us as artists to be in community, said Martin of the performance troupe. And then the exciting part is to see how the audiences are responding. I have a background in theater, and so I always love feeling the work, breathe in the room with others, and that excitement of what live performance can bring. We hold the audience experience central to our storytelling. Amy West, puppet designer and lead puppeteer, said shadow puppetry lives in the space between what is seen and what is hidden, allowing light and shadow

0: house to transform before the audience's eyes and making for the perfect medium in exploring monsters, identity, and imagination. Jess is at her core a storyteller. Her songwriting has a cinematic quality that, for me, easily invokes shadow puppetry, said West. We've built this show very thoughtfully, one piece and one monster at a time. We're very fortunate to have the support of East Hampton's Cultural Council and eMedia to make this show possible, and we're grateful to Mass Cultural Council and all of the local cultural councils and venues who have sponsored us over the past couple of years. Videographer, musician, and puppeteer Abby Hanna said that one of the joys of the show is seeing audiences discover that these familiar stories still have something meaningful to say about who we are today. Jess, music has a certain flair that I think is pretty irreproducible by other artists. Like Amy said, Jess is a storyteller through and through, said Hanna. Hanna added that the troupe is grateful to live in an area which grants opportunities like this to weird little groups like us. That was in quotes. If you ask me 3 years ago if I thought I'd be part of a musical puppet troupe, I'd tell you you're being silly, but here we are, Hanna said. I really love Western Mass, and I am sad that the music scene in Northampton has decreased so much in the past decade or so. So I am really happy to see East Hampton taking over some of that and opening these spaces for artists to perform. West added, the audience's response to literary monsters has been very gratifying, and we're excited to perform it in eMedia's excellent Black Box production studio. I've been so impressed with East Hampton's vibrant scene for art, music, and theater. Following the performance, audiences are invited to remain for a behind-the-scenes conversation with the artists, where they can see the puppets up close, learn about the creative process, and explore the enduring fascination with monsters in literature and popular culture. Another addition to the night will be a special guest performance from Why's It Gotta Be Theater Group, and their world premiere of Dorian Gray is a sodomite. WIGB founder and president Devin Dumas said this performance was created especially to run alongside this new work from Shadow Sound Spectacular, as five performers will race to retell Oscar Wilde's The Picture of Dorian Gray, each from a distinct perspective. The piece explores the influences that shape and sometimes suppress the identities we allow ourselves to become, according to the group. We felt that this spot to collaborate with Shadow Sound Spectacle as an opening to their Literary Monster Tour provided us with the right amount of creative freedom, not too little to feel constrained, but not too wide in scope, said Dumas. The picture of Dorian Gray has always been something I've wanted to explore in a more contemporary context. I've always seen glimmers of modern archetypes in these characters within the scope of literary monsters. I hope to convey the idea of monstrousness in Dorian, not necessarily being caused by hedonism, but rather by the different kinds of expectations of queer expression and repressions placed on everyone. Shadow Sound Spectacle has previously performed at Providence Fringe Festival, Puppet Showplace Theater, and libraries throughout the state, earning praise for a blend of music, puppetry, and visual storytelling. Martin said the opportunity to perform is an arts-based community in an arts-based community is an exciting way to continue expanding the show. Martin added that the troupe hopes audiences can connect with the show and its themes as it takes audiences. The monsters are fun, and we're getting to ask, like, who gets called a monster and who gets to decide? And I think if people are coming in looking for something they've seen before, they're probably not going to find it with us, but they're going to see something unexpected, said Martin. They're going to see a concert, a rock concert, a shadow puppet show, and a ghost story. Staying in East Hampton, article by Trent Levakis, Vet Fest returns to Naugatuck Park September 19, for third year. Vet Fest, East Hampton's annual veteran and military family celebration and appreciation event, will return for its third year on Saturday, September 19, from 10 a.m. to 2 p.m. at Naugatuck Park. The day will once again feature food, activities, and games for families, as well as information for military veteran family community. Organized by the East Hampton Coalition for Veteran Wellness in partnership with Operation Veteran Vacation and with support of local community sponsors and stakeholders, the event is free to any U.S. military member or veteran of U.S. military services and their guests. The Day of Connection, Resources, and Fun aims to bring together the local veteran community and their families from East Hampton and surrounding areas. It also aims to provide veterans with needed benefits and resources. The East Hampton Coalition for Veteran Wellness began in 2023 through a partnership between the City of East Hampton and the VA Medical Center in Leeds to bring veterans together. Joined by local veterans, businesses, and stakeholders, the coalition continues to grow and develop in service of its mission to build connection within the veteran community. Now, in its third year of VetVest, the coalition has seen an impact grow within the community. The first year, we honestly weren't sure what to expect. We were thrilled by the turnout and seeing how much people enjoyed simply being together made it clear that this was something our community wanted, Rudolph said. Now heading into our third year, the Vet Fest has become one of the ways we can bring that mission to life on a much larger scale. It's not just a veterans event. It's an opportunity for people of different generations and backgrounds to meet, connect, learn about resources, and celebrate the people in our community who have served. Rudolph added that VetFest also provides a unique opportunity for the coalition to connect more with younger veterans. She said that one of the main goals of the coalition has been to ensure that they are reaching veterans across generations, including younger generations who served after 9/11. She said there can sometimes be a gap between the veterans who have been connected to the community for many years and the younger ones who may not yet see themselves as part of that local community. We want VetFest to be a place where the connection can happen naturally. Younger veterans can come with their families, meet other veterans closer to their own age, but also connect with Vietnam, Gulf War, and other generations of veterans. There's a lot we can learn from each other, and that intergenerational connection is really valuable. We've also seen that connection happens veteran to veteran. Veterans often have a different level of trust and understanding with someone who has served, and that can make it much easier to start a conversation. Information on Federal Veterans Affairs, Springfield Vet Center, and State veteran benefits and programs to help veterans and their families will be available. Various city departments and programs, including the Central Hampshire County Veteran Engagement Team, the local and local veteran service officers will have a table at the event. The East Hampton Fire and Police Departments will also attend with ladder truck and canine demonstrations. Rudolph said that VetFest reminds the coalition that the biggest barrier isn't lack of resources, but lack of knowledge about what's out there for veterans and where to start. The event helps address that barrier and meet veterans where they are. Moving on to Cummington. Cummington awarded $322,225 in MVP Action Grant funds. The town of Cummington has announced that it was awarded $322,225 in Climate Resilience Grant funding. Cummington will transform the former Berkshire Trail Elementary School, now the Berkshire Trail Building, into a climate-ready resilience hub with a local and regional emergency shelter, a USDA-funded $1 million regional food hub, and climate-resilient landscaping such as floodway garden and native pollinator gardens. This project implements priority actions identified through the town's municipal vulnerability preparedness planning process and grows Cummington's commitment to taking action towards greater climate resilience. Select Board Member June Linz shared, "The Resilience Hub will make a direct impact through concerted action on multiple fronts, from emergency response to lasting public health programs and nature-based climate solutions. The impact will be amplified over time as residents take part in community engagement programs and become invested as stakeholders and educated to be more prepared. In close partnership with Hilltown Community Development Corporation, the town will oversee BTB renovations while HCDC installs a full building generator. Non-MVP funded to ensure operations during climate emergencies. MVP funding work includes oil tank removal, insulation upgrades, and energy efficient improvements. Community engagement will be supported through cultural district programming, town website updates, in a virtual climate resilience hub. Community engagement opportunities will be announced as the program begins. Community members are encouraged to visit the Town of Cummington website to stay up to date on opportunities to get involved. The MVP grant program is a partnership between state and local communities to build climate resilience through grant-funded projects. Communities start with a planning grant, become an MVP certified community, and then are eligible for action grant funding. On to Northampton by Trent LeVegas. Applications open for Arts Council's grant. The Northampton Arts Council has announced that online applications for its fiscal year 2027 Local Cultural Council grant round will open September 1st. Well, I guess that was a couple of days ago. The annual opportunity provides support to local artists for community-based projects in the arts, humanities, and interpretive sciences. The council's annual grant cycle is funded through the Massachusetts Cultural Council. The deadline for this round will be Tuesday, October 15th at 11:59 p.m. The organization is part of a statewide network of 329 local cultural councils serving all 351 cities and towns in the state. The council grants state funds directly to local projects that enhance the cultural vitality of Northampton, Florence, and Leeds. Northampton Arts Council Director of Arts and Culture, Brian Foote, told Reminder Publishing, the local cultural council program serves as a cornerstone of grassroots funding in the community. Foote said that all interested individual artists, cultural organizations, educators, and community groups planning projects that serve Northampton, Florence, and Leeds are encouraged to review local priorities and apply. Complete details, guidelines, and links to the application portal are available at northamptonartscouncil.org. All applications must be submitted online through the Mass Cultural Council's Grants Management Portal for application links, local priorities, and writing tips. Visit northamptonartscouncil.org/LCC grant. And next one by Trent Levakis, Swan Lake returns to the Academy of Music. Back by popular demand, the World Ballet Company has announced the return of its production of Swan Lake at the Academy of Music Theater on September 18 at 7 p.m. World Ballet Company is an independent Los Angeles-based national touring ballet company led by founders Sasha Gorskaya and Gulia Hartwick. Built from the ground up without institutional backing, the company produces and presents its own national tours, bringing full-scale ballet productions that blend classical artistry and Broadway-style theatrical flair to audiences across the country. Described as a timeless tale of love, betrayal, and transformation, Swan Lake follows Prince Siegfried as he encounters Odette, a princess doomed to live as a swan by day under the spell of a sorcerer. Though Prince Siegfried pledges his love and vows to break the curse, he is deceived by the sorcerer's daughter, Odile, the black swan, leading to heartbreak and tragedy. The World Ballet Company has rapidly become the nation's leading touring ballet company. The organization said it is committed to making ballet accessible and engaging for audiences in communities large and small across more than 40 U.S. states. The company presents reimagined classics in more than 180 different cities each year. We believe ballet is for everyone, and the response from audiences nationwide has been incredible, said Hartwick, who is also producer of the show. Our Swan Lake combines the elegance of classic ballet with vivid, immersive storytelling. It's magical experience for both ballet newcomers and longtime fans, added Gorzika. Swan Lake has everything: love, deception, impossible choices, mistaken identity, an evil sorcerer, a royal party, and a man who fails to recognize his girlfriend because she changed the color of her dress. It is more than a century old, but emotionally, it remains extremely current. And we have new Bar Lavi Hebrew School opens in Northampton. This fall, families throughout the Pioneer Valley will have a new opportunity to give their children a Jewish education with the opening of Bar Lavi Hebrew School, a new program of Chabad of Northampton. Designed for children from diverse Jewish backgrounds, the school's mission is to nurture a love of Torah, a love of mitzvos, and a deep pride of being Jewish. At Bar Lavi Hebrew School, Judaism is not taught as a subject to memorize. It is experienced as a vibrant inheritance that belongs to every Jewish child according to the school, through lessons, hands-on activities, Hebrew reading, holiday celebrations, songs, stories, and friendships, students will discover more about the Torah. Our greatest hope is that every child walks through our doors excited to learn and leaves with a stronger connection to their Jewish identity, said Rabbi Shmuel Kravitsky, co-director of Chabad in Northampton. We want children to feel that Torah is their treasure and being Jewish is something to celebrate with joy. At Bar Lavi Hebrew School, every lesson is designed to inspire curiosity, kindness, confidence, and a lifelong connection to Jewish life, according to the school. It combines high educational standards with creativity. Students will explore Jewish history and traditions, develop Hebrew reading skills, celebrate the Jewish holidays, and learn practical mitzvos in an environment where questions are welcomed and every child is valued. The school welcomes families from across the Jewish spectrum. No synagogue membership or prior Jewish education is required, and every child is embraced with warmth and respect, according to the school. Bar Lavi Hebrew School is now accepting registration for the upcoming school year. Families are invited to learn more about the curriculum, schedule a visit, and experience firsthand the welcoming atmosphere that has become a hallmark of Chabad of Northampton. Classes meet on Sundays through the school year, which started August 30th from 9 to 11:30 a.m. For more information or to register, visit ShabbatNorthampton.com/HebrewSchool26. Well, that's all the time we have for today. This is Dolly, and I've been reading to you from the Reminder, Hampshire County Edition, and I hope you get to enjoy some of those treats at the Big E this year. Have a good day.
1: 5 surprising ways hemp helps the planet. Long used to treat maladies from anxiety to inflammation, hemp is now being used to build cars, brew beer, and innovate other sustainable solutions. By National Geographic staff, published September 1st, 2022, National Geographic. Hemp already has a good reputation for use in medicine. As a member of the same species as the marijuana plant, Cannabis sativa, hemp contains cannabidiol, a compound more commonly known as CBD. By activating certain receptors in the brain that help regulate the nervous system, CBD is often used to treat anxiety, insomnia, and inflammation. Studies also suggest it can help with epilepsy, chronic pain, and addiction. In recent years, however, the plant's uses have expanded beyond the medical realm. Hemp is now being used to build race cars, brew more sustainable beer, and add a protein boost to any meal. Here's a look at 5 surprising new uses for hemp. 1. Microbe killer. CBD kills certain types of bacteria very effectively, as Australian researchers have discovered. This means that the active ingredient in hemp has advanced to become a candidate for a new type of antibiotic. It is already being used for asthma and pain. 2. Pit stop visitor. Hemp fiber is stable, elastic, lightweight, and biodegradable, making it an excellent replacement for plastic. Batteries add hundreds of pounds to electric vehicles, reducing efficiency. So EV manufacturers are increasingly using hemp as a composite ingredient in car interiors and bodies. In 2019, Porsche even built race car body parts from the fibers. The oil recovered from harvested hemp plants can also be used to make diesel fuel. 3. Wonder textile. Hemp plants are armed against climate change. They are 6 times more efficient than cotton when it comes to water usage, as researchers from the Lebanese Institute of Agricultural Engineering and Bioeconomy have discovered. In addition, 3 times more hemp than cotton can be grown in the same area, and their carbon dioxide emissions are similar when the entire production process is considered. 4. Thirst quencher. Swiss researchers have created a beer that replaces 3/4 of the hops, normally used for brewing beer, with hemp flowers, creating a lager indistinguishable from one made with 100% hops. This is much more sustainable, they say. In Switzerland, the flowers of the hemp plant are considered a waste product in the industrial production process. Hemp is a hardy plant that needs few pesticides and little fertilizer to thrive, and doesn't seem to care about the heat and erratic weather conditions climate change is generating worldwide. There are no taste disadvantages to making beer from hemp, a blind taste test showed. 5. Protein bomb. Hemp seeds are rich in protein, about the same amount as beef, as well as high-quality amino acids, fiber, and omega-3 fatty acids, making them a valuable protein alternative for vegans. Scientists are developing pasta, tofu, and various meat substitutes from hemp. That's all for now. Cheers from Sarah Sears.
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4: It's time now to start the newspaper coverage on the Talking Information Center. Today is Friday, the 4th of September, 2026, and we have the Wall Street Journal for you today being read by our volunteer, George.
5: Thank you, John Shea, and welcome. It's my great pleasure to read for you this morning. I'll begin with the What's News column. These are news briefs on the far left side of the front page of the journal. These are news briefs, little appetizers of articles that I'll get to in detail as I move through the paper today. NVIDIA agreed to buy artificial intelligence startup Hugging Face, yes, that's the name, Hugging Face, in a deal valued at roughly $13 billion, accelerating NVIDIA's push to promote open-weight AI models and services. Stocks climbed and bond yields retreated on the heels of remarks by Fed Governor Christopher Waller. The S&P 500, NASDAQ, and Dow rose 1.1%, 1.4%, and 1.2%, respectively. Fox News parted with longtime anchor Maria Bartiromo, announcing the separation after the journalist had been absent from the screen for almost a month. The Dutch Central Bank moved 78 metric tons of gold valued at $11 billion from vaults in Manhattan to London, saying it would be easier to trade it from there. Tesla rolled out its steering wheel-free cyber cabs on the roads of Austin, Texas, in the first public test of its ability to transition from traditional electric vehicles to fully autonomous cars. Victoria's Secret again boosted its full-year outlook, pointing to progress in its turnaround plan even as second-quarter sales growth cooled. Campbell's said it cut more than 1,750 jobs, or roughly 13% of its workforce, as part of a cost-saving program to hasten a turnaround. Tyson Foods said revenue would grow by less than previously expected this year, citing volatile cattle prices amid a years-long cattle shortage. And finally, DocuSign raised its sales outlook for the second time this year, citing a boost from AI-related demand. Today's lead story on the front page of the journal, NVIDIA sets $13 billion agreement to acquire AI startup. Hugging Face purchase ramps up efforts to push open-weight AI models. It's written by Gareth Vipers. NVIDIA has agreed to buy New York-based AI startup Hugging Face in a deal worth about $13 billion, the latest acquisition by the chip giant at the center of the artificial intelligence boom. The deal accelerates NVIDIA's push to promote open-weight AI models and services that challenge both proprietary models from the big U.S. AI companies and open models developed in China. Unlike proprietary models developed by companies such as OpenAI and Anthropic, Open weight models, as they're called, are public, enabling users to download, customize, and run them on their own or third-party software. Founded a decade ago, Hugging Face has grown into a leading platform for accessing open weight AI. Engineers use it to collaborate on machine learning projects, from model development to applications. It was the target of a recent unexpected hack by a new OpenAI model that went rogue. NVIDIA Chief Executive Jensen Huang said Hugging Face would remain an open platform. Open weights broaden access to AI and help ensure the AI leadership is distributed across companies, institutions, and communities, he said in a statement Thursday. Open models let startups, businesses, universities, and public institutions build on advanced capabilities without training every model from scratch, the statement said. Hugging Face approached NVIDIA to discuss a possible deal earlier in the summer, according to Clément Delang, the startup's chief executive. I think we realized that Hugging Face and open source AI in general was at the turning point, and that it needed more resources, more scale, more visibility, Delang told CNBC on Thursday. Delang said he approached NVIDIA because it, quote, was a perfect home for his company. The company was founded in New York in 2016 by three French entrepreneurs, Julien Chaumont, Thomas Wolfe, and Delang, with the aim of building a chatbot for teenagers. The technology underpinning the original product, particularly tools for natural language processing, attracted much more interest from developers than the consumer app itself. The focus of the business became its Hugging Face Hub, which allows developers to upload and download AI models and AI data sets in much the same way software developers use GitHub to share code. NVIDIA has been at the center of a flurry of recent deal-making activity, using its financial heft to backstop data center financing and other deals with customers. Last month, NVIDIA announced plans to join up with top Wall Street investment firms to provide partial guarantees for up to $500 billion in data center financing, and soon after agreed to backstop a massive Ohio data center project by OpenAI. Some industry observers and executives are concerned that a lack of focus on open source models in the U.S. will prompt businesses and countries to embrace Chinese open weight models instead. Those models, in some cases, can rival the performance of U.S. models while being cheaper to operate. Some U.S. officials have considered restricting access to Chinese open-weight tools because of security concerns. But Huang, Mark Zuckerberg, and other Silicon Valley executives have pushed back on such restrictions. Don't regulate hypothetical, theoretical harm. Regulate actual and pragmatic harm, Huang told officials from the G20 countries this week. Late last month, NVIDIA struck a $6 billion deal with American AI startup Poolside to license its open-weight models and hire the bulk of its engineers, the Wall Street Journal reported. NVIDIA launched the Nemotron Coalition, an association of leading open model developers, including Mistral, Thinking Machines Lab, and Perplexity earlier this year, and said it would share data, expertise, and computing resources. More than 18 million developers, researchers, and creators use Hugging Face to share more than 3 million models, 500,000 data sets, and 1 million applications, according to NVIDIA. Economics across Mideast face poor outlook as war drags on. It's written by Omar Abdel Baki and Summer Saeed. Dubai. When war arrived in this playground for the ultra-rich in the Middle East this spring, its leaders, like others across the Arab Gulf, pinned their hopes on a brief conflict, expecting to roar back by the fall and end a disastrous period in their history. Instead, they're writing the year off as a loss, people familiar with their thinking said, as fighting between the U.S. and Iran drags into its seventh month and a bleak economic picture descends on the region. Marquee events have been disrupted, and luxury hotels are largely empty and slashing staff as war risks keep air travelers away. The Bahrain Grand Prix Formula One race is still happening this October, but thousands of miles away in Malaysia. Saudi Arabia, which has made a multi-billion-dollar bet on video games, moved the eSports World Cup to Paris from Riyadh, and Formula One canceled April's race in the kingdom. The Abu Dhabi Grand Prix is still in the calendar for December, though Formula One said that could change depending on events. A music festival headlined by Shakira this year in the United Arab Emirates has been pulled. Aviation, real estate, tourism, shipping, and hotels continue to be hit hard across the region. Companies are dealing not only with a lack of demand, but also shipping bottlenecks that have delayed deliveries of everything from heavy machinery to kegs of imported beer. When this thing ends, it is still going to take 6 months for things to start to feel normal again, said Rafael Kanoyan, chief executive at UAE contractor Al Riyam Group, who said shipment backlogs and rerouted containers have sharply increased the price of imported goods. Arab Gulf leaders came into the summer expecting the violent phase of the war to wind down in favor of long negotiations over Iran's nuclear program, allowing economic activity to bounce back closer to normal, the people familiar with their thinking said. These hopes are gone now. Gulf leaders expect the rest of the year will be a washout and are looking at an extended period of low-level conflict with no clear U.S. path to bring it to an end, the people said. Business people in the hardest-hit sectors in Dubai are signaling a recovery could be a long way off, even as the government has throttled information about war damage, stopped publishing some data, and gone on a marketing blitz to portray life in the Emirate as back to its pre-war best. Wynn Resorts, which is constructing the first legal casino resort in the UAE at a price tag of more than $5 billion, said the war has led to a months-long delay in opening and has increased costs by hundreds of millions of dollars. Look, I'm not going to tell you there's no risk, but when we underwrote the project, we didn't underwrite a region with zero geopolitical risk, when Chief Executive Craig Billing said on a call with investors in August. We underwrote a country with a demonstrated ability to manage through it. Many European and North American airlines, including Air Canada, KLM, and Lufthansa, have extended their suspensions of flights to Dubai, in some cases, until next year. Gulf-based airlines have continued to fly across the region, even using Iranian airspace. Their risk appetite is higher. Dozens of planes have landed at or departed Dubai International Airport within 5 minutes of warnings of missiles or drone attacks, the Wall Street Journal has reported. Dubai International Airport, typically among the world's busiest, said its passenger traffic fell 31% year-over-year in the first half of 2026. It said its cargo shipments are down 29% in the same period. Hotel occupancy rates dropped to 56% in the first half of the year, from around 80% in 2025, according to a report from Cavendish Maxwell, a Persian Gulf-based property consulting firm. Luxury and upscale properties face the steepest occupancy declines. The crisis is making tourism less attractive as a counterweight to oil as Saudi Arabia works to reduce its reliance on hydrocarbons under Crown Prince Mohammed bin Salman's Vision 2030 plan, said Neil Quilliam, an associate fellow at international affairs think tank Chatham House in London. Vision 2030 was already a bit on the rocks, and they were already changing their priorities, said Quilliam, referring to the ambitious economic and social change effort. There seems to be a push now away from the softer sides of the business goals and more toward industrialization. Dubai's real estate index, which tracks publicly listed developers, had shed about a third of its value as of Thursday from just before the war. Residential sales fell 31% in the spring. Sales of luxury properties above $4 million were hit even harder, down 59%, according to a report from Better Homes, a Dubai property brokerage. This year went into the trash, said Waleed Abu Sabah, a Dubai-based property consultant. Originally from Lebanon, Abu Sabah moved to Dubai in 2023 to tap into the city's post-COVID real estate rush. He went from earning around $2,000 a month in other Middle Eastern markets to pulling in $65,000 a month selling properties and living the flashy Dubai lifestyle of fast cars, parties, and expensive watches. Chinese warships cruise too close for Japan's comfort. Tokyo feels most severe security environment since World War II. It's written by Jason Douglas and Junko Fukutomi. Setuchi, Japan. The Chinese warships that sail close to the Japanese island of Amami Oshima make Naruhito Kamada nervous. A stocky former sumo wrestler, the Setuchi mayor worries there might be a collision one day in the narrow channel that connects the East China Sea with the Pacific Ocean. I feel a sense of crisis, Kamada said in an interview, his office a few hundred yards from the docks where fishing boats and whale-watching expeditions put out to sea. Japanese surveillance has recorded Chinese destroyers passing through the strait near Amami Oshima at least 10 times this year. That follows zero such transits in 2025 and is on pace to exceed the 15 recorded in 2024. It's a provocation for sure, said Takuya Matsuda, an international security scholar at Aoyama Gakuin University in Tokyo. Japan is facing what officials describe as the most severe anxiety environment since World War II. China is flexing its growing military might, pressing maritime claims across Eastern Asia, and pushing deeper into the Western Pacific, where the U.S. has held sway for years. Deepening alliances among Japan's neighbors, China, North Korea, and Russia, have raised questions about the nation's security, as well as the security of vital sea lanes that connect its economy to the U.S. and beyond. In recent years, North Korea has increased its focus on shorter-range missiles designed to threaten Japan and South Korea. That weaponry includes tactical nukes. Japanese officials said the Russian military has expanded its movements in the sea and air around Japan, including by performing live missile drills near the southern Kuril Islands, which are claimed by both Russia and Japan. At the same time, the countries have stepped up rhetoric disparaging Japan's militaristic past, saying that the country's efforts to strengthen its defenses are similar to its World War II aggression. Japan's U.S. alliance, meanwhile, has come under pressure. President Trump has railed against those he perceives as freeloading off the U.S. security umbrella, most recently criticizing countries, including Japan, for failing to send warships to help the U.S. reopen the Strait of Hormuz. He has sown doubts in Asian capitals over his willingness to come to their aid, questioning whether America should defend Taiwan. Trump has downsized planned U.S. drills with South Korea's military and redeployed the Japan-based USS George Washington to the Middle East. The George Washington is a nuclear aircraft carrier. Still, the U.S. demonstrated in a giant international drill in the Pacific this summer that it is working closely with Asian allies, with another three-way exercise between the U.S., South Korea, and Japan planned for this month. It has also expanded its military presence in the Philippines as part of Washington's strategy to scatter U.S. forces across the Pacific. Dutch bank moves $11 billion in gold from New York City, citing geopolitical unrest. It's written by Joe Stoner and Joe Wallace. The Dutch central bank shifted the location of 78 metric tons of gold valued at $11 billion at today's prices from vaults beneath the streets of Manhattan to London, saying it would improve the ability to trade the metal in a pinch. The high security operation took several months to pull off. Some of the gold was sold in the U.S. and repurchased in the U.K. Other bars were flown to Europe, likely in the storage hold of planes. The result, almost a third of the Dutch gold reserve is in London, and still a chunky 9% in New York, flipping their earlier positions. In view of increasing geopolitical unrest, DNB is strengthening its crisis preparedness, the central bank said in a statement referring to its Dutch acronym. The central bank also moved some gold from vaults in Canada. We expect that we will never need to use them, but we do need to strengthen our resilience and preparedness, said DNB President Olaf Schlegpen. The bank didn't specify what it meant by geopolitical unrest. The move follows 18 months in which relations between the U.S. and Europe have frayed over tariffs, President Trump's threats to seize Greenland, and his equivocation over the U.S.'s military backing. Gold's place as the backbone of global finance ended with the demise of the Bretton Woods monetary system in the 1970s. But central banks kept hold of some gold as part of reserves they could sell to defend their currencies if they came under strain. After a long decline, central banks started adding to their gold holdings again around the time of the 2008 financial crisis, according to a 2023 paper by the International Monetary Fund. Since then, proliferating sanctions have encouraged many central banks, notably Russia's, to stock up on gold in case the U.S. cut them off from its banking system. Many central banks, including the Dutch, spread their gold eggs in different baskets around the world to keep them safe. New York, London are the two main centers for gold trading. The Fed keeps gold 50 feet below sea level on Manhattan Island bedrock, strong enough to support the weight of hundreds of thousands of bars. Security is so tight, three people need to be present even to change a light bulb. London, though, remains the global hub for trading physical gold. The Dutch central bank said bars at the Bank of New England need to conform to international market standards and are therefore, quote, regarded as the world's most easily tradable gold. Those in New York and Ottawa, it said, wouldn't be as easy to trade, quote, in a crisis situation. Bank of New England vaults are also host a lively market in lending and borrowing gold. Central banks can earn a return by lending bullion to other players in exchange for interest. A hodgepodge of shapes and sizes in the Fed's vaults limits this market in New York. The operation involved both financial and logistical expertise. The Dutch central bank first sold 59 tons in New York and bought the same amount in London, minimizing the amount that had to fly across the Atlantic. It transferred a further 27 tons from North America, but not directly to the UK. Instead, the central bank directed the gold to its own vaults in Zeist in Utrecht province. Meanwhile, it moved gold from Zeist to London. The reason? The bars that traveled from the Netherlands to the UK met the Bank of England standards, so the central bank didn't have to melt the North American bars down and recast them. The Dutch central bank didn't reveal how it shuttled the gold around. Bear with me. Here's a capital account written by Greg Ipp. Canada is loath to be next Venezuela. A few months after capturing Venezuela's leader, President Trump mused about making it the 51st state. Venezuela didn't end up an American state. It is more of a vassal or protectorate or colony. Call it what you will, it isn't sovereign. Its interim president, Delcy Rodriguez, was installed by the Americans and serves at their pleasure. American troops come and go at will. Its oil revenue flows through the U.S. Treasury. And last week, Trump boasted that the U.S. had taken control of a sizable chunk of its oil reserves at zero cost. Venezuela is the most extreme manifestation of Trump's, quote, Monroe Doctrine. Get it? It's compared to the Monroe Doctrine. Under that reformulation of the 1823 Monroe Doctrine, the U.S. seeks dominance of the Western Hemisphere. Trump has intervened in Argentina's markets to help an ally while meddling in the elections of Brazil and Colombia in hopes of defeating adversaries. In Venezuela, Trump has prioritized control of oil over the restoration of democracy. Trump's treatment of Venezuela helps explain why Canada broke off trade talks with the U.S. Yet American officials seemed puzzled that Prime Minister Mark Carney would risk trade war given the disproportionate cost Canada is likely to bear. He's not doing what's best for the Canadian people, Treasury Secretary Scott Bessent declared Monday. For Carney, it isn't about economic cost, but sovereignty. No Canadian leader wants to be the Delcy Rodriguez of the North. Chrystia Freeland, Canada's former Deputy Prime Minister, told CNBC last week. Since World War II, the U.S. pursued trade liberalization as a goal in and of itself, a way to generate mutual benefit and strengthen ties with allies. In that spirit, Canada in the 1980s took what it called a leap of faith and negotiated a free trade deal with the U.S. President Ronald Reagan described the resulting pact as a, quote, model for the future of this country and the world. A few years later, Mexico joined. The North American Free Trade Agreement was followed by numerous new bilateral pacts slashing trade barriers. When Trump came to office in 2017, he set out to reverse the free trade tide. His trade representative, Robert Lighthizer, was anti-free trade and pro-Berra, pro-Terra. But he also knew his counterparts had to be able to sell a deal politically back home. The resulting U.S.-Mexico-Canada agreement, which replaced NAFTA and deals with Japan and South Korea, favored the U.S., but were nonetheless embraced by its partners. In his second term, Trump's approach was completely different. Not only did he hit almost everyone with steep tariffs, he regularly linked the levies to political or territorial goals. He threatened Colombia with tariffs for refusing to take deportees, Brazil for prosecuting his ally, former President Jair Bolsonaro, and Europe to make Denmark hand over Greenland. He said Canada could avoid tariffs by becoming the 51st state. The U.S., of course, has a long history of interfering in Latin America. Still, Venezuelan-born Harvard economist Ricardo Hausman says this was often to establish free market institutions and keep out the Soviet Union. Trump's demands on Venezuela lack any such moral compass, he said, and are simply an illegitimate power grab. The U.S. said it captured Venezuelan dictator Nicolas Maduro for drug trafficking. Just as a note, Canada's stance in trade negotiations was heavily shaped by the threats against its sovereignty from Trump and its allies. In January, Besant appeared to express support for Alberta's secession. The province holds a referendum next month on the question. This led Canada to view U.S. demands through a different prism than in the past. Once eager to prove itself a secure supplier of resources, Canada now worries about the leverage U.S. could wield as the dominant customer of those resources. Canada feared U.S. tariffs on autos and trucks were intended to wipe out its industry, which Trump did little to dispel. I don't want Canadian cars. I don't want Canadian parts. I don't want Canadian anything, Trump said on social media. Like Imperial Britain and modern China, Trump sees his neighbors as a source of raw materials and a market for manufactured products. This shapes his negotiations. While insisting on steep tariffs on Canadian manufactured goods, Trump has kept tariffs low on Canadian oil and indeed pressed for greater access. Though the U.S. is still the world's largest oil producer, Trump wanted to revive the Keystone XL pipeline from Canadian oil fields to American refineries. Most problematic was what Canadian officials interpreted as demands for a veto over trade deals with other countries. U.S. Trade Representative Jameson Greer disputed that, saying the U.S. wanted to ensure cheap aluminum and steel, such as from China, and that didn't enter the U.S. from Canada. Canada in the past has suggested a common approach toward China, Fortress North America, as Carney sometimes put it. But the U.S. envisioned a Fortress North America where one ruler would have dictated what other inhabitants of the fortress could have done with the outside world, while feeling free to impose restrictions at will on them within the fortress. Former Canadian trade negotiator Steve Verhuell wrote in a commentary. Waller would back a rate hold if data supported. It's written by Nick Timmerhouse. Fed Governor Christopher Waller said Thursday he would support holding rates steady at the central bank's meeting in 2 weeks if August inflation data continued the recent progress seen in June and July, but that he could favor a rate increase if that progress reverses. Recent data have shown signs of improvement on inflation, and, quote, if this continues in the data due over the next 2 weeks, I would be inclined to support holding the target for the federal funds rate at its current setting, Waller said in remarks during a Reuters virtual event. Waller pointed to uncertainty, however, over how military conflicts, trade policy, and artificial intelligence would influence the economy. If inflation comes in hot, I would consider a rate hike, he said. The Fed held rates steady in July, but three officials voted to raise rates. Remarks marked a slight shift in tone from July when Waller said the Fed was at a, quote, crossroads and sounding less patient, and the central bank would need to consider light tightening if evidence materialized of firmer inflation. He described the cases for accelerating and decelerating inflation as equally plausible. On Thursday, Waller continued to outline a low bar for raising rates, but said the recent data hadn't necessarily cleared it. He pointed to how a short-term measure of underlying inflation had fallen to around 3% from 4.76% in February. Bear with me.

0: 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The material being read is the copyright property of the publications being read. Access to this program is solely for persons who cannot read the original printed version due to a visual impairment or other disability. By continuing to listen, you confirm that you have such a condition.
1: Announced this week, followed a different complication called ICANS, I-C-A-N-S, all caps, a form of brain inflammation. Both are known complications of CAR T therapy, which is already on the market to treat some cancers. As part of routine safety surveillance, the Bristol Myers spokesperson said in response to an inquiry, we voluntarily paused environment and enrollment and treatment. Drug makers are required to tell the public when an experimental treatment turns dangerous. Federal rules require companies to report cases such as these to regulators on a tight clock, but there is no equivalent requirement to alert outside parties such as doctors, prospective patients, or investors unless the company thinks the information is material to its bottom line. That gives drug makers discretion over when to say if they spot problems, even when hundreds of patients are already enrolled in a study or deciding whether to sign up. We're suffering from a lack of shared knowledge, said Sue Chrysogelos, who participated in a CAR-T study for a different drug maker to treat her scleroderma. Information about clinical trials can be commercially competitive, so companies guard it closely. When trials are paused without disclosure, though, patients can get stuck waiting without much clarity about the potential risks of participating. Novartis is studying its therapy, RapCell, in 8 autoimmune trials, including a multiple sclerosis and rheumatoid arthritis, a broad bet that has enrolled more than 500 patients. Bristol-Myers' safety signal emerged in a trial of ZolaCell in patients with a type of lupus, but the company has halted studies into other immune conditions that cause inflammation and muscle weakness. It took a Wall Street Journal analyst noticing something odd in a database to surface the halted research. Sam Corwin, who covers biotech for William Blair, was doing a routine check of clinical trials last week when she saw, last week when she saw that a slate of studies testing therapies in autoimmune diseases had gone dark. She started calling around. A colleague noticed that Bristol-Myers trials had frozen too. By the weekend, her team had confirmed pauses at both companies. Corwin published a research note that got picked up by a trade publication, and shortly thereafter, Endpoints News reported the deaths in a Novartis trial. Novartis hadn't told Corwin the cases were fatal when she asked about the trial pause. Corwin said, "That was news to me," she said. The company hasn't answered questions about whether the deaths in Novartis' studies occurred in one clinical trial or across several. It is unclear whether the people died as a result of taking the drug or from underlying conditions. Broader communication about trial events is balanced within the need to preserve the integrity of ongoing trials, a Novartis spokesman said, adding that the company was, quote, analyzing all data to understand potential factors contributing to recent events. A Bristol-Myers spokesperson described its cases as, quote, transient and reversible, and said none was fatal. For decades, treating autoimmune diseases such as lupus and rheumatoid arthritis has meant a lifetime of drugs that suppress the immune system and wear down the body. CAR-T has offered the possibility of a single treatment that resets the immune system for life. In an early Bristol-Myers study of just over 100 patients, more than 90% of patients with treatment-resistant autoimmune disease went into remission without needing further treatment, the company said last year. Bear with me. Trump fatigue is setting in on some GOP candidates. Party sees benefits and risks to president's midterm support. Quote, it smells destructive. It's written by Lindsay Wise, Siobhan Hughes, and Maya Davis. Washington. Congressional Republican leaders are putting President Trump front and center in their campaign to keep control of House and Senate, even as some of the parties say the strategy could increase the likelihood of a drubbing in the midterms. Nobody better to turn out the base than President Trump, said House Majority Leader.

Senator Steve Scalise, Republican of Louisiana. That Trump-centric approach will be on display next week in Dallas as the president stars at an unusual midterm GOP convention. While many GOP lawmakers are embracing the president, others have started to sound the alarm that Trump's low approval ratings could sink the party in November. They say resentment is building as Trump focuses more on legacy construction projects and fights with allies than on helping Republicans keep control of Congress. Some of the things he's done: it smells like chaos, it smells destructive, said Representative Don Bacon, Republican of Nebraska, who's retiring. He pointed to Trump's recent executive order renaming Lake Ontario, calling it a, quote, silly own goal by the president. Most people think it's dumb, he said. He was going to, if you hadn't heard, he renamed it from Lake Ontario to, wait for it, Lake America. Bacon says he has encouraged Republicans running in competitive races to break with Trump on issues such as tariffs, even if stepping out of the limelight, out of the line, might draw Trump's wrath. It's hard to say I disagree and I'm going to vote that way, Bacon said, and you've got to do it. Democrats need to gain just 3 seats to win back the House and 4 to take the Senate. And nonpartisan election analysts have shifted more races in Democrats' direction over the summer. For Republicans, the 3 most plausible outcomes are that it will be bad, really bad, or truly horrible, wrote political analyst Charlie Cook, the founder of Cook Political Report. Representative Stephanie Bice, Republican of Oklahoma, made headlines last week when she was recorded speaking to a group of student Republicans at Oklahoma State University, warning Republican voters would stay home or even vote for Democrats. According to The Bulwark, which obtained the recording, Bice quoted a business executive who told her he was a longtime Republican but now has Trump fatigue. Bice later said she was relaying the executive's comments and said the remarks were taken out of context. Fueling the sense of grievance among some Republican lawmakers and strategists is their impatience with Trump's super PAC, MAGA Inc., which has yet to spend much of its $400 million war chest on the midterms. MAGA Inc. is committed to retaining and building the GOP majorities in the House and Senate. We are not in the business of sharing our battle plans with the press, said the PAC's spokesperson, Alex Pfeiffer. Trump, who has said he wants voters to pretend his name is on the ballot, pledged to Republican candidates at a dinner on Wednesday that he would campaign across the country to get them reelected. I will be with you 100% all the way until November, he said. White House spokeswoman Olivia Wales pointed to Trump's tax cuts and energy policies and his efforts to lower the cost of prescription drugs and end illegal border crossings. Retiring Representative Dan Newhouse, Republican of Washington, who voted to impeach Trump in 2021, said the president certainly has a strong following, but times are tough. He said voter exhaustion with Trump is, quote, a legitimate concern for Republicans. We need people to turn out, Newhouse said. I can see Republicans not being as motivated as Democrats this year. Among the more than 100 lawmakers and candidates attending the midterm convention will be Representative Derek Van Orden, a Republican running for re-election in a Wisconsin swing district, who says he's sticking as close as possible to Trump, even if it costs him a seat. I'm not backing away, he said. Moving on now to the business and finance section. Today's lead story there: VW shakes up U.S. leadership. Automakers North American chief exits after fewer than 2 years in the role. It's written by Stephen Wilmot. Volkswagen wants to make a fresh start in the U.S. again. The German automaker is shaking up its North American leadership for the second time in less than 2 years after President Trump's tariff and electric vehicle policies collided with the company's plans for the large, lucrative U.S. market. Volkswagen said Wednesday that veteran company executive Marco Schubert would take responsibility for its business in North America starting in October. Current boss Kjell Gruner, who joined Volkswagen in December 2024 after a stint at electric vehicle startup Rivian,
is leaving the company, it said. The management change marks the latest attempt by the world's second largest car maker to revive its underpowered American business as it continues to struggle in other parts of the world. Volkswagen's once lucrative business in China has fallen prey to local competitors. In Europe, it is cutting tens of thousands of jobs and closing or repurposing factories. In a sign of the company's determination to fix its problems in North America, Schubert, unlike his predecessor, will report directly to Chief Executive Oliver Blume. We will intensify our commitment in the most important growth market for the Volkswagen Group, Blume said in a statement. The U.S., with about 16 million total annual vehicle sales and a large potential for profit, has eluded Volkswagen for decades. Sales of its namesake brand peaked in 1970, the heyday of the Beetle and the bus, before it was overtaken by Japanese rivals that proved better at adapting to evolving American tastes. While the company has recovered some ground this century, particularly with its luxury brands Audi and Porsche, its group market share in North America hovers around 4%, far below its dominant position in other markets. The past 18 months have been particularly tough. With just one small U.S. factory in Chattanooga, Tennessee, Volkswagen imports most of its vehicles it sells in the U.S., making it one of the automakers worst affected by Trump's trade policies. The company estimates the annual hit to its business at the equivalent of $5.8 billion. Volkswagen's group sales in the U.S. fell by around 14% last year and another 7% in the first half of 2026 compared with the prior year period. Our cars are becoming more expensive and therefore increasingly difficult to sell, not because they have become inferior, but because the rules of the game have changed, Rule said in a Q&A published on the company's intranet last month. Stocks, bonds rally on dovish rate talk. It's written by Shraddha Dinesh. Stocks climbed and global bond yields retreated after Federal Reserve Governor Christopher Waller said he would support holding interest rates steady if August inflation data supports it. The rally was broad, with all but three S&P 500 sectors in the green. Financials and consumer discretionary stocks led gains, ending the session up more than 1.5%. Every Magnificent Seven company ended higher. Robinhood, Coinbase, Palantir, and ServiceNow were among the S&P 500's biggest winners. Major indexes opened higher after Waller suggested he would hold supporting rates steady at the central bank's meeting in 2 weeks if inflation data continue their recent progress. Recent data suggests we are finally seeing some signs of disinflation, Waller said at a Reuters event. And if this continues in the data due over the next 2 weeks, I would be inclined to support holding the target for the federal funds rate at its current setting. Comments relieve some pressure on the bond market, where a recent climb in yields, which rise when prices fall, had rattled investors worldwide. Treasury yields retreated, with the 10-year yield settling at 4.761%, down from 2026 highs near 4.8% in recent days. The odds of a Fed rate hike this month are now a coin flip, according to CME FedWatch, down from a 70% likelihood on Wednesday. More investors hunt for AI-proof assets. It's written by Kate Clark. Venture capital is usually associated with moonshot technology bets. Lately, though, some venture investors have found new, more analog pursuits, sports teams, iconic real estate, and even children's toys. Investors are looking for opportunities insulated from the AI boom, including businesses built around human experiences that ChatGPT can't replace. Josh Kushner, founder of investment firm Thrive Capital, is among the investors who have recently acquired stakes in some of the U.S.'s leading sports franchises, including the San Francisco Giants and a $12.5 billion deal that made the Los Angeles Lakers the most valuable sports team ever. Jeff Bezos is part of a consortium of investors participating in a deal to buy a minority stake in the Liverpool Football Club in the U.K., alongside Facebook co-founder Eduardo Saverin, valuing the team at more than $7 billion.
Mark Stad, the founder of Dragoneer Investment Group, is acquiring a controlling stake in the Minnesota Timberwolves. And a group led by venture capitalist and OpenAI backer Vinod Khosla is acquiring the Seattle Seahawks. These teams are scarce assets with durable fan bases and predictable media rights revenue and can provide wealthy investors with significant tax advantages. Some venture firms are betting that sports teams are less vulnerable to the quick pace of AI development that has threatened to upend parts of the software, legal, and financial industries. People want to watch actual human beings play sports, said Sudeep Ramnani, founder of 885 Capital, an investor in Professional Fighters League, the Mixed Martial Arts League. It makes sense in the context of how the world is changing. Some investors expect the new wealth generated by the AI boom to fuel greater spending on live experiences, luxury travel, real estate, and physical products. Lululemon cuts outlook again. It's written by Catherine Hamilton. Lululemon Athletica cut its outlook for the second time this year after another quarter of declining sales in the company's Americas business. In the after-hours trading, the retailer shares fell about 18%. The activewear retailer said Thursday it now expects annual sales to be $10.35 billion to $10.5 billion, down from its previous guidance of $11 billion to $11.15 billion. It also lowered its projection for earnings per share to $9.48 to $9.73, down from $10.95 to $11.15 for the year. The company already cut its outlook this year after reporting first quarter results. Lululemon expects third quarter revenue to be $2.29 billion to $2.32 billion, which would be below analyst forecasts of $2.53 billion. It anticipates earnings per share of 93 cents to 98 cents. The company said it is taking a prudent approach with its guidance because the challenging dynamics it has faced in recent quarters haven't gone away. Profit was $329.2 million, or $2.92 a share, compared with $370.9 million, or $3.10 a share a year earlier. Profit included 86 cents a share from tariff refunds and associated interest net of tax. Revenue in the second quarter declined 4% to $2.42 billion, below the $2.46 billion that analysts expected. Sales in the Americas slipped 8%, while international revenue was up 4%. Same-store sales dropped 9%, while Wall Street was projecting a 4.6% decline. Executives said in June that first quarter sales were dented by negative online narratives about the brand. Several product launches failed to meet expectations as Lululemon lost more North American customers to competitors such as Alo, and Vuori. Heidi O'Neill is slated to step in as chief executive next week, a move that is highly anticipated by shareholders. Investors are hoping she can steer a turnaround after a series of bad moments for the brand, many of which have played out publicly. In the spring, the company made peace with founder Chip Wilson, who had spent years criticizing the company and trying to overhaul the board via a proxy fight. Wilson, who is the company's biggest shareholder, settled with Lululemon in the spring after a long negotiation process. He agreed to sign a non-disparagement agreement in exchange for the right to name two directors. After O'Neill was appointed CEO, shares dropped as investors critiqued her tenure as a former Nike executive. Analysts say they want to see her stop expanding stores, focus on improving North American sales, and refocus on core products and traditional color palettes. Campbell slashes 13% of its workforce. It's run by Connor Hart. Campbell said Thursday it has cut more than 1,750 jobs, or roughly 13% of its workforce, as part of a cost-saving program that aims to turn around the company's struggling operations. Cuts came as the Sound soup and snack maker swung to a loss in the latest quarter
as higher costs pressured profitability and soft demand hurt sales. The company said it expects both trends to persist over the coming year. Our performance is not where it needs to be, and we are taking decisive action to improve it, Chief Executive Mick Beekhuizen said. Shares fell 7% on Thursday. The stock has lost more than a fifth of its value year to date. Campbell's plans to cut $500 million in costs by fiscal 2030, a move that aims to protect margins and support higher investment levels. Chief Financial Officer Todd Cunfer said several cost-saving actions are already underway, including the closure of two snack plants and a recently completed workforce reduction. The company had 13,700 employees as of August 2025, according to the latest headcount available in filings with the Securities and Exchange Commission. Campbell's also said it would slash its quarterly dividend to 25 cents a share, marking a 36% reduction from its prior quarterly dividend of 39 cents a share. Together, these actions are designed to improve speed and accountability while supporting our margins and cash flow, Confer said. Looking ahead, Campbell said it would increase its focus on consumers, sharpen its execution, and increase investment in its brands. The steps won't improve the company's performance overnight, Beekhuizen said, but they should help return the company to growth in the long term. In the coming year, Campbell's expects adjusted earnings of $1.65 to $1.80 a share, missing Wall Street estimates of $1.83 a share, according to FactSet. The company also guided for net sales to decline by 2% to 4%, steeper than a roughly 1% decrease than analysts forecast. Tyson cuts outlook, citing volatility in cattle prices. It's written by Elias Shiskal. Tyson Foods says its revenue will grow less than previously expected this year, citing pressure on volatile cattle prices. The company said on Thursday that it expects revenue in fiscal 2026 to rise 1.5 to 2%, down from the previous range of 2.5 to 3.5%. Shares fell 7.3% on Thursday. The stock is down about 12% so far this year. The revised outlook is primarily driven by significant margin compression amid volatile cattle prices and one of the most severe cattle shortages in U.S. history, as well as the expected impact of lower cattle prices on the value of live cattle inventories, the company said. Beef producers have been grappling with a years-long cattle shortage and posting substantial losses even as consumer prices for beef remain high, the Wall Street Journal has reported. Tyson said its beef segment is now expected to generate an adjusted operating loss of $625 million to $775 million for the fiscal year. It previously guided for a loss between $500 and $650 million. Tyson also cut guidance for adjusted operated profits for its other meat segments. It said the chicken segment is expected to turn a profit between $1.85 and $1.95 billion. Previous guidance for $1.9 billion to $2.05 billion due to consumer caution. Softer hog and wholesale pricing means the pork segment is now expected to generate adjusted operating profit between $200 million and $250 million, the company said, down $50 million from Tyson's prior outlook. Sales growth slows at Victoria's Secret. Retailer boosts revenue outlook for full year plans, new campaigns, shown by Connor Hart and Kelly Clunan. Victoria's Secret again boosted its full year outlook, pointing to progress against its turnaround plan, even as second quarter sales growth cooled. Net sales climbed 10% to $1.61 billion for the fiscal second quarter, just missing Wall Street estimates for $1.62 billion and marking a slowdown from the 15% sales growth the retailer logged in the prior quarter. Same-store sales, which exclude newly opened or closed stores, were up 9%, also marking a sequential slowdown in growth. Shares fell 13% to $73.61 Thursday. Through Wednesday's close, the stock is up about 57% year-to-date. Victoria's Secret, which also owns the Pink brand for teens and young adults, posted a profit
of $183 million, or $2.18 a share, for its quarter ended August 1st, compared with $16.2 million, or $0.20 a share, in the year earlier period. Adjusted earnings of $0.95 a share topped analyst estimates of $0.77 a share, according to FactSet. DocuSign raises view after AI boost. It's written by Catherine Hamilton. DocuSign raised its sales outlook for the second time this year, citing a boost from artificial intelligence-related demand. The digital document signing platform said Thursday it now expects annual revenue to be $3.5 to $3.51 billion, up from its previous guidance of $3.49 to $3.5 billion. DocuSign is raising its outlook as AI accelerates momentum across the business, said Chief Executive Alan Thigson. DocuSign has been launching new AI tools designed to help customers understand what is inside the agreements they're signing. Its AI agents are now securely executing contract workflows, Thigson said. Profit in the second quarter was $77 million, or 40 cents a share, compared with $63 million, or 30 cents a share, a year earlier. Stripping out certain one-time items, adjusted per-share earnings were $1.16. Revenue rose 9% to $875.7 million. Tesla's cyber cabs hit Austin streets. Driverless rides reflect Musk's push to turn EV makers into driverless giant. It's written by Becky Peterson. Tesla unleashed its steering wheel-free cyber cabs on the roads of Austin, Texas, in the first public test of its promise to transition from traditional electric vehicles to fully autonomous cars. Tesla influencers posted photos and videos Thursday ahead of an invite-only launch event in downtown Austin. The company teased the event with a countdown clock on its website. CyberCab, a two-seater gold coupe that doesn't have pedals or mirrors, isn't yet available for sale to customers. Tesla posted a form on its website to collect contact information of people interested in CyberCab fleet vehicle purchasing. The company has touted CyberCab as a lower-cost option versus competing robo-taxis, because its vehicle navigates roads using only cameras and neural networks. Other vehicles use technology like radar and LiDAR, like Waymo, which uses lasers to create 3D images and maps of the environment. Tesla said Thursday, customers in Austin can now book rides in CyberCabs through the company's RoboTaxi ride-hailing app, which launched last year. The offering puts Tesla in competition with rideshare providers like Uber and Lyft, as well as autonomous ride-hailing services from Alphabet's Waymo and Amazon's Zoox, and that's spelled Z-O-O-X. Ahead of Thursday's event, the automaker added dozens of CyberCabs to the fleet of vehicles that passengers could book. Previously, rides were only available in Tesla Model Ys and, in some cases, with a safety driver. In late August, Zoox, a toaster-shaped robo-taxi, started offering free rides in San Francisco and paid rides in Las Vegas. Waymo, the leader in autonomous ride hailing, has around 4,000 cars on the roads across 14 cities, though it uses retrofitted vehicles with special sensors to enable human-free driving. Thanks so much for listening. Please be sure to join us again next week for more editions of The Wall Street Journal. Have a great week and a great Labor Day.

0: Hi, this is Liam with Friday's afternoon schedule. At 1 o'clock, we'll hear from the Reminder East Longmeadow edition, followed by the Wilbraham Hamden Times from 1:30 to 2. At 2 o'clock, we'll hear the Ludlow Register, and at 2:30, the AARP Bulletin. At 3, we'll hear Vet Minute, Scamicide, Bird Note, and your local epidemiologist. From 3:30 to 4, we'll hear grocery ads featuring a selection from Stop and Shop and Big Y. From 4 to 4:30, we'll turn to the pages of the Chicopee Holyoke Herald, followed by the Chicopee Register from 4:30 to 5. Rounding out the evening from 5 to 6, we'll hear the Science New York Times. 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
1: 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Hello, everyone. This is Heather from Westfield, Massachusetts, wishing everyone a big virtual hug today. And stay well.
2: And you are listening to Valley Eye Radio. It is Friday, the 4th of September, 2026, the beginning of this year's Labor Day weekend. In our readers' chairs right now, we have Jean and Marilyn, and they're going to be bringing us the news that's in today's Springfield Republican. And that will be followed by Heather with Westfield News. We'll be hearing from Emily with the Daily Hampshire Gazette. And Mary brings us the Greenfield Recorder today, plus many more programs, articles, as well as more local newspapers for you. So thanks for tuning in and giving us a listen here at Valley Eye Radio. I'm going to turn it over now to Marilyn and to Jean.
3: Thank you, Diane. Well, hello out there. Here we are on a beautiful, right now it's a sunny Friday. Beginning of Labor Day weekend, Western Mass News says turning less humid today. Now, I heard on TV that this morning that they said it was feeling humid, but when I just now when I brought my stuff into the station, I thought, it feels pretty nice. Today will feature a mix of sun and clouds with a muggy feel in the morning. However, we will gradually become less humid during the afternoon. Highs top off in the low and mid 80s, as dew points Saturday will feature plenty of sunshine early. However, low pressure over eastern Canada will spin up a few afternoon showers. It will be cooler and less humid with highs in the mid 70s. Sunday's looking nice with more sunshine with comfortable conditions. Highs top off in the 70s. Labor Day is also looking nice. Another bright and comfortable day with highs near 80. The Skywatch says the last quarter moon occurred at 3:51 a.m. Springfield is now down to 13 hours of daylight. In these final days of summer, as we approach the autumnal equinox on September 22nd, we lose daylight most rapidly. Thank you, Patrick Rowan, for that. So, the sun rose at 6:19, and it will set at 7:20 p.m., giving us, as the Skywatch said, 13 hours of daylight. Again, it doesn't compute exactly that way, but there's got to be a reason for it. So, in a nutshell, today should feature sun and clouds, high 82, low 56, tonight mainly clear, tomorrow, sun and clouds with a shower, high 78, low 58. Sunday, sun and clouds, nice. Sunday, the high should be 74, the low should be 48. Oh, you better get that blanket on your bed for Sunday night or tomorrow night. Monday, sunny and nice, high 80, low 54. Tuesday, sun and clouds with a high of 78. And a low of 52. Well, that sounds good. Now we'll go on to some lottery numbers. The Mass Daily for Thursday, September 3rd, midday, 1822. If you had all four in the exact order, you'd have $5,269 extra dollars. Evening, 2966. All four exact order, $1,894. Mega Millions. Now, Mega Millions and Powerball have similar jackpots. On the website, the Mega Millions says they have their jackpot will be $160 million. Mega Millions numbers for September 1st, 1, 22, 51, 61, 63. The Mega Ball is 17. Mass Cash, September 3rd, midday, 10, 15, 30, 32, 33. September 3rd, evening, 6, 14, 18, 27, 33. Megabucks. This is Megabucks. September 2nd, 4, 9, 13, 26, 36, and 38. Millionaire for Life, September 3rd, 1, 10, 23, 29, and 33. The Millionaire Ball is also 3. Threes shows up quite a bit there. And Powerball, as I said, Powerball, according to the website, has an estimated jackpot of $150 million. So there's just $10 million separating those two. However, if you go by the newspaper, there's just $4 million separating Mega Millions from Powerball. The Powerball numbers for September 2nd, 3, 10, 29, 58, 64. Powerball, 14, and the power play is 2. Good luck out there. Now Marilyn's going to bring you your latest sports update.
2: Thank you, Jean. And this edition of sports is brought to you through a generous contribution from A to Z Moving and Storage. They're at 41 Chapin Street in West Springfield. Their motto is Happy Feet Move Faster. Beginning with our Major League Baseball, Rutschman returns to Camden and hits 2 homers. And here are some instant reactions from the Red Sox 6-5 win over the Baltimore Orioles last night at Oriole Park in Camden Yards. First of all, second baseman Curtis Meade fractured his wrist in just his second plate appearance, and that was a huge blow to Boston, but it has given the Red Sox a chance to see Nick Sogard play every day. He has 4 homers in his past 15 games. Red Sox catcher Adley Rutschman couldn't have scripted his return to Baltimore any better. He received a standing ovation and then belted a 377-foot home run to right field on the third pitch of his first time at bat. Put the Red Sox ahead 1-0. He again homered in the third at bat, a 389-foot shot to right field in the sixth inning that cut Boston's deficit to 3-2. Roman Anthony solo homer to make it 6-3 in the ninth inning ended up being an important insurance run. That's because the Orioles' Christian Encarnacion Strand hit a 2-run homer against Aroldis Chapman in the bottom of the ninth and cut the lead to 6-5. Red Sox starter Jake Bennett got into some unusual trouble in the long ball, but he gave up 3 home runs, including back-to-back shots to Lewis Robert Jr. and Pete Alonso to lead off the fourth inning, putting the Orioles ahead 3-1. Isaiah Kenner-Falefa, who had a game-tying RBI single in the seventh, can be a very valuable infielder down the stretch. He was one of Boston's better hitters in May, and he was also a plus defender. Eric Miller has been so good for the Red Sox. He pitched a scoreless seventh inning. And again, the final score was Red Sox 6, Baltimore 5. Other games played yesterday in the major leagues was Toronto over Cleveland 6-1, Houston over the Chicago White Sox 6-2. Kansas City beat Miami 7-3. Texas shut out Tampa Bay 6-0. The Athletics beat Seattle 7-4. Pittsburgh beat San Francisco 5-2, and it was the Chicago Cubs over Milwaukee 2-1, and the LA Dodgers over St. Louis by a score of 3-2. And believe it or not, we are starting with football news and some good news in UMass football. UMass drops the Scarlet Knights. When Pop Watson and Joe Griffin transferred to UMass, there was hope in the Minutemen football program that the two Springfield Central High School products could help lead the school to the respectability that has eluded it since it elevated to the FBS. They got off to a good start yesterday as UMass stunned Rutgers by a score of 37-21. The duo led UMass in their first win since 2024 and their first win over a power conference school since moving to the FBS. In his first game with the Minutemen, Watson, who transferred from Virginia Tech, completed 19 of 22 passes for 197 yards and 3 touchdowns. Two of those passes went to Griffin, who had played at Boston College in Wisconsin before returning to Western Mass. He finished with 61 yards, including a 31-yard diving touchdown catch in the end zone. The Minutemen took a 30-7 lead early in the fourth quarter on Derek Morris's 52-yard field goal. Rutgers scored 2 touchdowns late, but it didn't really threaten. So again, it was UMass over Rutgers, 37-21. We have some news from the Patriots. Christian Gonzalez says, "I'm still frustrated." On Thursday, Patriots coach Mike Vrabel told the media that there was nothing to report regarding Christian Gonzalez's contract and talks aimed at getting his star in expansion. Speaking with Gonzalez at his locker moments after the press conference, the Patriots All-Pro corner painted the same scenario. "So I'm still frustrated," he told Mass Live. "Like I said a week ago, I've got stuff to do. I'm focused on today and this practice and doing what I gotta do." Gonzalez is hoping to become the NFL's highest paid cornerback, topping Seattle's Devon Witherspoon, who signed a 4-year, $132 million extension with the Seahawks, with $101 million of that guaranteed. Some of the pertinent details, such as guaranteed money and how much of that cash is delivered up front and signing, was anywhere near what the Gonzalez camp expected. As to whether Gonzalez would still play against Seattle and Mark Jackson Smith Njigba, that's N-J-I-G-B-A, if there were no contract in place, he remained non-committal. He pointed out that there were still 6 days between now and then, so there was still time for this to be worked out. Vrabel, meanwhile, was asked if he anticipated Gonzalez would play. He said, "As the head coach, I expect every player who is healthy and under contract to play." And let's see. Well, if you are a fan of high school football and you live in Westfield, unfortunately, there is some bad news. They have a forced fall sports relocation. Westfield High School shared unfortunate news on social media. The newest athletic complex won't be ready for the start of the high school football season, which is scheduled to begin next week for teams other than golf. In a quote, let's see who we're quoting here. Football coach Rob Perrin said, "It's disappointing, it's tough for the school, and it's tough for the city that we won't be ready for the season opener, but we know everybody is working hard to try and get this done." Yeah, and aside from that, the athletic department and the coaches are now working to find alternative places to play football and soccer, which will likely be Bullen Field, B-U-L-L-E-N, Bullens Field. The Westfield football team, which was originally scheduled to host their opener against Fitchburg on Friday, September 11th, will now compete at Bullens Field at the same date at 7 p.m. And they say, we hope this will be resolved as quickly as possible so we can get the kids on the field. And let's see what else is going on in sports. Well, again, from the Patriots, Rossini violated company standards with the relationship, the Athletic finds. The Athletic announced Thursday that it found former reporter Diana Rossini violated the company's standards because of her personal relationship with Patriots head coach Mike Vrabel. It did not reveal any new information about the relationship. Mike Simmel, the Athletic's editorial director for standards and quality, released the results of his investigation, which began in April. They found that Rossini did violate the company's standards, as her relationship with Vrabel should have been disclosed. And if you are following your favorite teams, let's see, we have the Red Sox again playing Baltimore today at 7:15. And as usual, yes, you can listen to it on the radio at 1490 AM or 105.5 FM, or watch it if you're able to get NESN TV. As we said, the Patriots will be at Seattle on Wednesday. UMass will be playing Sacred Heart at home, and that will be on September 12th. As I have mentioned in the past, the Bruins and the Thunderbirds have not yet begun their seasons, but the Bruins are starting off on September 20th, and the Thunderbirds not again until October. And that's about all the news we have from the world of sports, Gene.
3: Well, thank you, Marilyn. Marilyn brought us up to quarter past the hour. Time for front page news. This item from Springfield. MGM sued over broken promises. This is by Jim Kinney at repub.com. Casino angry. City blocked potential sale. The city used MGM on Thursday. I'm sorry, it didn't use it. It sued MGM on Thursday, saying the resort casino has not lived up to the promises it made in the host community agreement that allowed it to open. And if MGM doesn't add the slots and table games it promised, or remove the unsightly scaffolding and jersey barriers from the corner of State and Main Streets, the city will not allow a pending sale of the casino to a Canadian investment firm. That sale, long rumored but never confirmed, is detailed in court papers the city filed Thursday. Quote, the city is insisting that the host community agreement be complied with before any consent is discussed on a possible transfer of the casino license, end quote, said city solicitor Stephen Bonaconti. In a statement sent late Thursday, MGM said it and the buyer agreed to convert 101 State Street into a hotel in order to appease the city. Despite this being the most expensive option discussed, according to MGM. But instead, MGM says it's the city that delayed the deal. Quote, today Mayor Sarno and the city of Springfield, initiated frivolous litigation to continue to delay its consideration of MGM's request to approve the proposed sale of its interest in MGM Springfield to a well-qualified casino operator, end quote, said Brian Ahern, executive director of communications at MGM Resorts International. MGM and the city have been going back and forth over the jersey barriers and scaffolding at 101 State Street for years, with the city demanding renovations and MGM not complying. But the dispute is holding up MGM's sale of the Springfield Casino, costing it millions. 2 years ago, MGM told the city its business model had changed and was looking to sell regional casinos like Springfield's. In that same year of 2024, MGM began lobbying Springfield to allow MGM to transfer its license to Canadian private equity firm Clairvest, according to an affidavit attached to the lawsuit from the chief development officer, Timothy Sheehan. In March 2026, MGM reached an agreement to sell MGM Springfield to Clairvest. This was after selling a casino in Ohio to Clairvest in October 2025. But Springfield will not approve the transfer of MGM Springfield's agreement as long as it believes MGM is not in compliance with that agreement, Bonacani said in an interview. Quote, meet your obligations under that contract, and then we can talk about transfer, end quote, he said. Instead, MGM insisted that work at 101 State Street, the lack of slots and game table games, and other issues would wait until after Clairvest takes over. This, for the city, was unacceptable. On August 5th, MGM and Blue Tarp Redevelopment, its local real estate arm headed by Paul Picknelli, filed for arbitration claiming $500 million in damages. Quote, for more than 2 years, the city has delayed and obstructed that sale. It has refused to grant or deny consent or even to describe a process for MGM to seek consent, end quote, MGM's attorneys said in the request for arbitration. Bonacani said that request for arbitration forced the city to act quickly. First off, the city believes the dispute should be dealt with before a judge in Hamden Superior Court. Quote, we want to make sure that the general public is aware of what is happening as well. Arbitration is a private matter, end quote, Bonacanti said. The decision to go public with a dispute involving a major Springfield business was not taken lightly. Quote, not our desire. Not our plan for economic development, but it's been brewing for the last 7 years, end quote, Bonacanti said. Mayor Dominic J. Sarno has been vocal about the situation, repeatedly urging MGM to move unsightly scaffolding and Jersey barriers left standing at the corner of State and Main Streets for years. In addition, the suit says MGM is violating its agreement because it has not hired the 3,000 employees it promised. Current payroll headcount stands at about half that, 1,655, including part-timers and on-call employees. Also, Springfield complains that MGM offers significantly lower than the 2,800 to 3,000 slot and video game machines and 75 to 100 table games promised in the agreement. The current numbers are 1,519 slots, and that's what they promised, 28 to 3,000, and just 60 table games, and they promised 75 to 100. According to the Massachusetts Gaming Commission, the suit also calls for MGM to complete promised retail space on Main Street. Bonacani said the city understands that COVID was devastating and the casino was shut down, only allowed to reopen gradually. Quote, but MGM has made no effort, end quote, he said. The city's court papers say that MGM did get a building permit and a street use permit for work at 101 State Street, but it has not told the contractor to start work. The suit comes 3 years after MGM Resorts International CEO William Hornbuckle delivered a blunt assessment of MGM Springfield following a closed-door meeting with Sarno and other city officials. Quote, our valuation, our original valuation of this market simply was off, full stop. "We are where we are now," end quote, Hornbuckle told reporters at the time. Sarno said he's tried to work with MGM. Quote, "My team and I have been negotiating for nearly 2 years with MGM about their non-compliance issues with our host community agreement. Unfortunately, we have not reached an agreement. Therefore, in the best interests of the citizens of Springfield, I have directed our city solicitor, Stephen Bonaconti, to commence legal action in hopes of resolving this very serious matter. The people of Springfield deserve nothing less," end quote, Sarno said in a statement. The scaffolding has been especially irksome for Sarno, given redevelopment efforts at the other three corners of state and Maine. Quote, "I want that scaffolding down. I want the Jersey barriers gone. They're supposed to be a world-renowned company, and I appreciate some of the positive things that they've done, but that is unacceptable. They would not allow that in any other properties they have across the country or in the world," end quote. A clearly frustrated Sarno said last year at a state gaming commission meeting, MGM Springfield executives looking on. At that meeting, gaming commissioners expressed agreement with Sarno and said they would push MGM to fix the situation, but they have since declined to comment on the matter. Massachusetts Gaming Commission spokesman Thomas Mills said Thursday that the commission is aware of the press release but has not seen the complaint. The commission will monitor the situation but cannot comment on litigation between a licensee and the city at this time. Marilyn?
2: Next item on the front page is from West Springfield. Ramp plan raises concerns. Computers and politicians in Agawam and West Springfield have spent the last decade asking for a way to bypass a troublesome railroad crossing on Front Street. Now the state has its preferred solution, a flyover ramp connecting 2nd Street in West Springfield with the Vietnam Veterans Memorial Bridge, and neighbors are hoping it also bypasses their properties. Quote, "I hate to see the people lose their homes and businesses to be totally wiped out based on a decision made totally on finances," said Robert Sharland, also known as Bob the Bike Man, who works in the Mill City complex on Front Street. At a public forum in June, the Massachusetts Department of Transportation shared three potential routings for the flyover ramp, labeled Concepts A through C. Concept A extends First Street over the railroad tracks with the new bridge mere feet away from the former Strathmore Paper Company plant, now known as Mill City, and home to several artists and businesses. Concept B extends the 2nd Street over the tracks, bisecting Mill City's parking lot and appearing to require substantial land takings from homes and businesses the corner of 2nd and Front Streets. Concept C realigns the lower portion of 2nd Street over bridges through forested wetlands around the east side of the current crossing. All three concepts envision the new roadway meeting Front Street south of the train tracks near what is now a driveway entrance to Mill City. In all three concepts, the current at-grade crossings on Front Street and at the end of First Street would be closed. Mass DOT officials said Concept B, the least expensive option, is their recommendation. They noted that the increased distance and wetlands crossing make Concept C the most expensive option, although it is the only one that doesn't require any takings of developed land. It does, quote, "It doesn't necessarily mean a full taking. We always consider reducing the number of right-of-way impacts. We would not want to do it unless we absolutely had to," end quote, said Anthony Christakis, supervising project manager for the Mass DOT, adding that often a road project needs only a 5-foot strip or to move a driveway. A Mass DOT graphic shows the affected properties at 34 2nd Street, 58 2nd Street, 98 Front Street, and 101 Front Street, which is the Mill City property. Another difference between the proposals is that Concept A preserves the four-way intersection at 2nd and Summit Streets, while Concept B's and C feature only a three-way junction with Upper 2nd Street, the new flyover, and Lower Summit Street to the west. The upper or eastern side of Summit Street would become a dead end, accessible only from Westfield Street, which is Route 20. In a written comment to MassDOT this summer, one neighbor questioned the proposed change to Summit Street, stating that it will push more drivers onto Upper 2nd Street, and, quote, there are numerous accidents already on 2nd Street.

0: This broadcast service is provided by Valley iRadio. The material being read is the copyright property of the publications being read. Access to this program is solely for persons who cannot read the original printed version due to a visual impairment or other disability. By continuing to listen, you confirm that you have such a condition.
1: City Council President Anthony J. Russo, one of several Agawam Town officials to extend the public forum, to attend the public forums, said fixing the railroad crossing is a frequent request from constituents and, quote, I think it's great it's happening, end quote. Although Christakis said none of the design or construction costs would fall on local taxpayers, Linda Parent, a West Springfield resident, said town government would have to pay for any land takings. She saw that as unfair for a project that serves a bridge between two towns. Quote, Agawam is all in favor of it. To me, I wouldn't support this unless Agawam agrees to pay for some of the costs. They're going to benefit. They need to share the responsibility, end quote, Parent said. Both towns have been campaigning for changes to the Front Street crossing for more than a decade. Drivers and town officials have documented freight trains blocking the crossing and thus blocking the Vietnam Veterans Memorial Bridge for more than an hour several times a week. Most blockages are because of long trains standing still at the nearby CSX rail yard while freight cars are attached or removed. Although a state law assesses a $500 fine each time a railroad blocks a public road for more than 5 minutes, CSX has ignored state penalties because it is regulated by federal law. The railroad did agree to a 2019 to install warning lights on roads leading to the bridge so that drivers can detour around a blocked crossing. Jane?
2: Thank you, Marilyn. Marilyn brought us up to about half past the hour. Time for the final front page article. It comes to us from the state. Group seeks suspension of officers tied to inmate's death. This is by Greta Jockum and Hadley Barndaller. Greta from repub.com and Hadley Barndaller at masslive.com. The leading advocacy group for prisoners in Massachusetts is claiming Suffolk County correctional officers tied to the December death of Shacobi Kenny have continued to work directly with inmates despite the sheriff's department repeatedly asserting otherwise. Prisoners Legal Services of Massachusetts says some of those officers working at the Suffolk County House of Correction in Boston have referred to as South Bay, often referred to as South Bay, have been involved in additional use of force incidents since Kenny's death. Kenny died after a scrum with guards, and his death was ultimately ruled a homicide by the Office of the Chief Medical Examiner in July. Prisoners Legal Services sent a 7-page letter on August 31st to Special Sheriff Mark Lawhorn and Sheriff Stephen Tompkins. The latter has been on leave since a federal indictment last year, but was acquitted of the charges on Wednesday. The letter outlines the findings of an investigation into use of force practices, that's in quotes, at South Bay, while also calling for the immediate suspension of the officers involved in Kenny's death, pending the outcome of external probes. Excuse me. Attorney General Andrea J. Campbell has confirmed her office is investigating the incident to determine if criminal charges are warranted. The Suffolk District Attorney's Office also is investigating. In the letter, Prisoners Legal Services Executive Director Dave Rini, R-I-N-I, details what his organization believes are, quote, deeply concerning problems that are symptoms of a broader culture of violence and impunity for staff that goes beyond any one incident or type of force, end quote. A new quote, such a culture develops when leadership fails to respond to inappropriate actions with swift

0: and certain consequences, sending the message that these acts of violence are permissible. This is the culture that produces deaths like Mr. Kenny's," end quote, Reaney writes. The Sheriff's Department did not return a request for comment Thursday afternoon. The advocacy group said it has continued to receive reports from inmates claiming chokeholds and other breath-restricting, in quotes, restraints, officers kneeling on people's necks or upper backs, pain compliance techniques used against handcuffed compliant prisoners and handcuffs being used as striking weapons. The organization argues the use of force techniques violate existing policies at the Sheriff's Department and, in some cases, mirror the techniques that might have contributed to Kenny's death. Since his death, a spokesperson for the Sheriff's Department has said repeatedly to the media that the officers involved in Kenny's death have since been placed in positions that do not include contact with prisoners. The advocacy group claims it has obtained evidence, some directly from the Sheriff's Department via public records requests, that the officers in question have continued to work in prisoner-facing roles. Quote, it is unconscionable that officers currently being investigated for their involvement in the homicide of an incarcerated person continue to directly interact with incarcerated people, including on teams that regularly use force against incarcerated people as part of their official duties, end quote, Reaney writes. Multiple times since Kenny died, corrections officers allegedly involved in his death have been documented as using force against other detainees, according to the letter, and in one instance used a, quote, breath-restricting restraint, end quote, against an inmate in Kenny's unit. The department should be aware of this, as the letter says, because it was the source of the public records documenting it. The officers have been working in prisoner-facing roles as recently as August, the group says. Quote, the message to both officers and incarcerated people is that SCSD believes that the death of Mr. Kenny does not matter, end quote, Reaney writes. The letter calls for, among other measures, the officers involved in Kenny's death to be suspended amid the investigation, improved de-escalation strategies, and restraining staff on policies about chokeholds, which advocates say the department does not allow, and kneeling on people. How did Kenny die? Kenny, 32, of Springfield, died on December 8th after an altercation with corrections officers the previous night. The day before his death, Kenny, quote, began exhibiting erratic behavior and physically attacked, end quote, staff, the Sheriff's Department said at the time. After staff brought him under control, he became unresponsive, the office said. Kenny was pronounced dead at a hospital the next morning. His official cause of death was listed as hypoxic ischemic encephalopathy due to resuscitated cardiac arrest during the physical restraint by correction officers, end quote. Witnesses to the incident told the Boston Globe that officers knelt on Kenny's neck when he was on the ground and responded with excessive force. Video of the incident obtained by the Globe also shows at least one officer throwing punches. When Kenny died, he was being held on $2,500 bail for two pending criminal cases, both involving assault charges. Kenny had a long documented history of mental illness. Days earlier, an outside forensic psychologist determined he was not competent to stand trial, a different conclusion from the courts months earlier. Since Kenny's death, his mother and other political leaders have called for the officers involved to be suspended while the investigation is pending. Quote, they should not be there. I don't care how they slice it, end quote. Drusilla Brown, Kenny's mother and a Springfield resident, said in July. Quote, corrections officers are no bigger than our boys in blue on the street. My son's life is gone and you're still working, end quote. She said, referring to police officers who are typically put on leave after fatally shooting someone pending an investigation. The Boston City Council voted on a resolution saying that in light of Kenny's death, the Sheriff's Department must adopt clear standards for guards' administrative leave. Some witnesses interviewed by officials feared retaliation from guards. Katie Naples Mitchell said in May, she is an attorney who, as of this spring, represented about two dozen detainees who saw the event. Marilyn?
1: Our next item is from Palmer. Suspension lifted for state trooper. This is by Nemu Sampath. The State Police Oversight Board has lifted the suspension of a Massachusetts state police trooper accused of stealing a Bobcat excavator during a contract dispute in July. The Massachusetts Peace Officers Standards and Training Commission issued an order on August 20th reinstating Trooper Joseph Franklin to his post. This order came about a month after the commission first suspended Franklin. The order does not specify why the order was raised, only that the commission, quote, received and reviewed papers, end quote, related to the trooper's suspension and determined to close the matter. The commission also said Franklin's name would not be added to the list of suspended officers. The Massachusetts State Police did not immediately return a request for comment. Franklin, in July, was charged with two felonies, larceny over $1,200 and witness intimidation in Palmer District Court. He pleaded not guilty at his arraignment on July 17th and was released on his own recognizance, the court docket shows. The charges stem from an incident in May when Palmer police officers responded to Franklin's home to recover a Bobcat excavator, which was reported stolen by the Falmouth Police Department during a contract dispute, a police report said. Franklin told police in May he hired people to do work at his residence, but they allegedly didn't complete the job. He also said repeatedly that the Bobcat was not on his property, the report said. The excavator was later recovered by police on Franklin's property. I'll read a couple of these small items, Jean. From Agawam, a vote is expected Tuesday on a data center pause. City councilors are expected to take a second and final vote Tuesday on a temporary ban on data centers in the town. The council meeting is at 7 p.m. at the Agawam Senior Center, 954 Main Street. The proposal of a 270-day moratorium on the development of data centers of any size. And in Ware, video helps survivors seek restraining orders. In the wake of two high-profile killings of women in Western Massachusetts this summer, local organizations created a new educational video to help domestic violence survivors seek protection through the court system. The Pioneer Valley Planning Commission and Ware River Valley Domestic Violence Task Force released the video in July to guide survivors through the process of requesting a restraining order in Massachusetts. Available in English and Spanish, the resource is part of broader efforts to increase awareness, improve access to support services, and prevent domestic violence throughout the Pioneer Valley. The video can be found at shorturf.SHORTURL.#GMO(n)J. Jean?
0: Thank you very much, Marilyn. Important articles. News from the state as we approach quarter of the hour. Two MAGA for Massachusetts. This is by John Misek at masslive.com. Minogue's next hurdle is convincing voters he's not just another MAGA candidate. Mike Minogue barely had time to savor his victory in Tuesday's Republican gubernatorial primary when the general election campaign kicked into full gear. At 9:12 p.m. on Tuesday, Democratic Governor Maura Healey's reelection campaign blasted out a message to supporters denouncing Minogue, declared the GOP nominee less than 30 minutes earlier as, there's the quote, "too MAGA for Massachusetts." The messaging wasn't a surprise. Healey had spent the weeks before Election Day slamming Minogue, a millionaire former medical device executive, and his primary rival, Baker administration alum Brian Shortsleeve. She described both as loyalists to President Donald Trump who are out of touch with Bay State voters. But the speed with which Healey's camp acted on Tuesday night signaled the urgency behind the Democratic governor's effort to tie Minogue, an avowed Trump supporter, to a president who is deeply unpopular in Massachusetts. Her supporters argue it's not that heavy a lift. Quote, "all the governor has to do is tell the truth about Mike Minogue. He refuses to condemn Trump's tariffs or his reckless war, both of which drive up costs for working families. In a period where affordability is a number one issue, this creates difficulties for Minogue," end quote. Joe Caiazzo, a Democratic consultant from Boston, said. On the surface, that may not seem necessary. Public polling ahead of Tuesday showed Healey, who is seeking a second four-year term, with a double-digit lead over Minogue, who has never run for office before. But Healey, the former two-term state attorney general, has challenges of her own on affordability and her management of the state's migrant crisis that Republicans have spent the last 4 years trying to capitalize on. So, in the 6 weeks that remain before the November 3rd general election, Minogue has two big tasks, and that's, one, in quotes, continuing to meet people where they are, and shaking hands and kissing babies, end quote, Wendy Wakeman, a Republican consultant from Andover, said. Quote, "this is where the short sleeve people got things wrong. They thought you had to talk about positions on the issues and egghead debates. In the end, positions on issues and egghead debates take a back seat to pressing the flesh and meeting the voters where they are," end quote, Wakeman continued. Polling ahead of the primary showed the task Minogue has ahead of him. Minogue overwhelmingly won the state party's endorsement earlier this year. Even so, 46% of GOP primary voters in an August 18th UMass Amherst WCVB poll, TV poll, said they didn't know enough about Minogue to make up their minds. Minogue poured energy and cash into changing that perception. He's spent $15.4 million of his own money on his campaign, records show. He was sitting on $8.14 million as of August 5th. The investment paid off. He won the primary with nearly 76% of the vote, improving on his 70.3% finish at the Republican convention in Worcester in April. Healey, in contrast, had a substantial $6.6 million in her campaign account as of August 5th. Campaign filings showed. In a succession of emails to supporters, Healey has stressed her rival's wealth and urged her backers to give generously. Quote, "now that we're past the primary, it's full steam ahead to Election Day. I need support from Democrats like you to keep this seat blue and keep Massachusetts moving forward," end quote, Healey's campaign wrote on her behalf in an email Wednesday. Minogue has sought to cast himself as a, quote, new kind of governor, end quote, who would fix a Massachusetts that, quote, and I've heard this, is working for some, not for all, end quote, as he highlighted the struggles of hardworking families with rising costs. He's also tried to blunt the Trump connection, even though he has said he supports and has voted for him. His official campaign website is awash in gentle blues. In separate photos, a smiling Minogue sports a blue blazer and a blue three-quarter zip sweater beloved by finance bros. There's no explicit reference to his party affiliation on the page, and the only outward sign that it's a site for a Republican candidate is a bright red star doubling as the dot over the I in his first name. Quote, in Massachusetts, ties to Trump are going to be a big hurdle. So the message that Minogue has to convey is that he is eminently more relatable than Maura Healey. He will be portrayed as a rich guy out of touch with Massachusetts people, end quote, Wakeman said. There is fertile ground for Minogue to till. Massachusetts has among the highest utility and housing prices in the country, and Healey has stressed her efforts to tame both. Polling suggests, however, that Bay State voters are less than optimistic about Healey's stewardship and their own financial well-being. Half of all respondents to an August 27th University of New Hampshire poll said they approved of Healey's overall job performance, compared to 48% who disapproved, a statistical dead heat with the poll's 3.1% margin of error. Minogue, quote, needs to lean all the way in on affordability, end quote. Jesse Hunt, a Washington, D.C.-based Republican consultant with Bay State roots, said, quote, there are really unique factors at play in Massachusetts. Ask anyone in Metro Worcester and Metro Springfield whether there's enough done to boost job creation in those regions, both white-collar and blue-collar, end quote, he said. Quote, giving people the ability to get good-paying jobs outside Metro Boston will reduce price escalation on housing, end quote, and other costs in greater Boston, Hunt said. Quote, people will have a chance to move out for a lower cost of living. Those are the things a governor can actually do, end quote, he continued. To make that happen, Minogue will have to build his support in those red to purple sectors of the state, which also include Fall River and New Bedford along the South Coast, Wakeman said. For Healey, meanwhile, the focus is on touting and defending her record and continuing to tie Minogue to Trump, Chiazzo told Mass Live. Quote, chaos and corruption reign supreme in Washington, D.C., and the last line of defense is the states, Chiazzo told Mass Live. Quote, Mike Minogue wants to implement his MAGA agenda in Massachusetts. Nationalizing this race is critically important as Bay Staters overwhelmingly reject Trump and his extremist agenda, end quote. Marilyn?
1: Well, another item from the state concerning elections, USPS mail ballot rule challenged. A federal judge heard arguments Thursday in a lawsuit challenging a new U.S. Postal Service rule that implements Trump's March 31st executive order restricting mail-in voting. A coalition of nonpartisan voter and civic organizations is asking the court to block the rule through the November 3rd election. According to the American Civil Liberties Union of Massachusetts, the plaintiffs argue the Postal Service lacks congressional authorization for the rule. They contend the mandate violates the Constitution's separation of powers by improperly interfering with state-run elections, noting that states and Congress hold the exclusive authority to regulate elections. The rule, which is currently blocked by a temporary restraining order, would require every state to use identical mail ballot envelope designs and generate unique barcodes for all ballots. Additionally, states would be required to upload an advance list of all mail voters to a new, untested federal online portal. Under those guidelines, the Postal Service would refuse to deliver ballots unless the envelopes comply with those design mandates and the personal information on the envelope matches the data submitted to the federal system. A recent whistleblower disclosure additionally indicated that the ballot verification process will reject entire batches of mail if a single barcode fails to scan, a flaw that threatens to delay thousands of ballots at a time. USPS officials said this provision is meant to ensure rules are being followed and to give police the tools and data they need to catch lawbreakers. End quote. For example, the provided list will evidence how many ballots have been mailed and allow law enforcement officials to compare the total number of mailed ballots to the total number of received ballots to detect potential issues meriting further investigation. This is accomplished by ensuring that individuals who receive a mail-in or absentee ballot are included on the state-specific participations list. The filing reads.
0: Thank you, Marilyn. And with about 4 minutes to go until obituary time, there's news from Boston. Housing dollars announced for Western Mass cities. The state announced Thursday $278 million in state and federal financing and tax credits for housing in 20 communities across Massachusetts. The projects include work in Northampton, Chicopee, and Springfield. The funding is a mix of the low-income housing tax credit and state subsidy funds. Chicopee Village Townhomes, $9.5 million, LIHTC, $26.3 million, that's state subsidy funds. Preservation and rehab of 290 family homes following a sale. Northampton at 27 Crafts Avenue, $2 million, LIHTC, $3.35 million state subsidy funds for the construction of 30 studio homes serving individuals with significant housing needs. Northampton at Meadowbrook Apartments, Phase 1, $2.85 million, LIHTC, $4 million from state subsidy funds. That's for preservation and rehab of 120 family homes, including substantial energy efficiency improvements. And Springfield at the New Court Rainville Project, $2.7 million, LIHTC, $4 million state subsidy funds for 88 family homes. In Springfield, housing agency Wayfinders is rehabbing and capitalizing two buildings, New Court Terrace at 68 to 70 Byers Street and the Rainville property at 32 Byers Street. They will make various repairs and upgrades. Tenants will not be displaced, and property will continue to provide affordable housing, said Geraldine McCafferty, director of the city's Office of Housing. These are older buildings that are ready for a next round of investment, she said. And from news from the state, Central Massachusetts Corn Maze in running for country's best. A popular fall destination in Central Mass could be crowned the best corn maze in the country. Davis Mega Maze in Sterling is among 19 attractions in the running for the best corn maze from USA Today 10 Best. Davis Mega Maze, located at 142 Redstone Hill, spans roughly 8 acres of corn and 3 miles of pathway, according to the farm's website. There are different intensity levels to choose from and multiple games such as axe throwing, miniature golf, and slides. Depending on one's skill level, it could take anywhere between 30 minutes and 3 hours to get through the maze, according to Davis's website. The maze opens September 26th and will remain open on weekends through November 1st, the farm wrote in a Facebook post. People have until September 7th to vote for Davis Mega Maze in USA Today's poll. Votes can be made once per day on the poll's website. The 10 winning corn mazes will be revealed on September 16th. Oh, that sounds like something we should try to do. And we are at the top of the hour. Time for today's obituaries, which are brought to you through a generous contribution from the Hamden Lions Club. Their motto, we serve. Today we have 4 local obituaries and 1 of national importance that you may have heard about if you were up late last night. Dolores Koziol Wallenius, Wallenius, passed away on August 16th. She was 83 years old. She married Bill in 1966, and their marriage lasted 60 years. They moved to Claremont in 1970. She volunteered as a noon aide at Maple Avenue School to being hired as the school librarian. She moved her way up. In addition to her husband, she is survived by her sons, Michael and Eric, and their daughters. Calling hours will be at the Stringer Funeral Home, 146 Broad Street in Claremont, from 9:30 to 10:30 a.m. on Saturday, but not tomorrow. This is Saturday, September 19th, followed by Mass at St. Joseph's Church at 11 on Elm Street. And I was trying to figure out where this Claremont is, but I don't think I saw the state anywhere. Okay, another from Dennis, Massachusetts. Louis J. Gravelin, Lou, 85, passed away on August 30th. Born in Springfield, Lou was a graduate of Ludlow High and attended Assumption College. He was a telephone technician for New England Telephone. Lou was a past exalted ruler of the Ludlow Elks, and he was named the French Elk of the Year. In Dennis, Lou became a member of Our Lady of the Cape Parish. He was a fourth degree Knight of Columbus. Lou is survived by his wife, Jean M. Sanssouci Hebert Gravelin, his daughter, Karen Gravelin, and stepdaughters, Jacqueline, Suzanne, and Nicole Hebert, with 6 grandchildren. Calling hours will be held this coming Tuesday from 4 to 7 p.m. at Doan, Beal, and Ames. That's 720 Massachusetts, 134 in South Dennis. Doan, Beal, and Ames, D-O-A-N-E, comma, B-E-A-L, space, and space, A-M-E-S. Let's see, Mass, Wednesday, 11 at Our Lady of the Cape Catholic Church, 468 Stony Brook Road in Brewster, Massachusetts. From Southwick, Raymond D. Fox died August 30th. Calling hours are from 4 to 7 p.m. Thursday coming up, September 10th, at the Southwick Forestier Funeral and Cremation, 624 College Highway in Southwick. Raymond's complete obituary can be found at forestier.com. That's F-O-R-A-S-T-I-E-R-E. From Chicopee, Richard Rich Pearson, P-E-A-R-S-O-N, Sr., originally of Taunton, passed away on August 30th at age 72. He leaves his wife, Linda Ramsey Pearson, son, Richard Ricky Pearson, and his daughter, Bethany LeBrec. Visitation will be held at the Beers and Story South Hadley Funeral Home, next Friday, September 11th, from 9 to 11, immediately followed by a memorial service and collation, it says, at Faith United Methodist Church in Chicopee. Richard's full obituary can be found at beersandstory.com. And the one that you may have heard about is from New York. Gloria Steinem dies at 92. She was a potent voice of U.S. feminism, co-founder of Ms. Magazine. That's by Jocelyn Novak, Associated Press. Gloria Steinem, the celebrated author and activist who became the most visible symbol of the U.S. women's movement and remained a fierce and eloquent advocate for equality for six decades, has died. She was 92. With her trademark streaked hair and large aviator glasses, Steinem, a co-founder of Ms. Magazine, was a hugely recognizable presence wherever she went, and she went everywhere. Much of her life as an advocate was spent on the road, speaking at college campuses and community centers, at rallies and marches. Steinem, who had been in declining health, died Wednesday at her home in New York City, according to a post on her social media page. She had recently completed a memoir to be released this fall. Let's see. Gloria Marie Steinem was born on March 25, 1934, in Toledo, Ohio. Her father was a traveling antique salesperson. She spent her early years on the road with her parents, not attending regular school. "I just read everything I could get my hands on," she told an audience at Manhattan's 92NY earlier this year. She began her career as a journalist, notably reporting in 1963 on degrading conditions in Hugh Hefner's Playboy empire, an undercover assignment she came to later regret. She credits a meeting 6 years later where women spoke out in favor of abortion rights with changing her career path. Let's see. In 2000, Steinem did something she'd never planned to do. She got married at 66 to a British activist and businessman, David Bale, the father of actor Christian Bale. The elder Bale died in 2003. She said it was less important that younger people listen to her and more important that they listen to themselves. This completes today's obituaries. If you have any questions about them or any part of our program, please feel free to contact the station at area code 413-774-773-37. We're almost at 10 minutes past the hour now. Marilyn?
1: Well, if you live in Holyoke, some good news for you. Key Food retains super fresh staff and lowers prices. A prominent Holyoke grocery store will stay open under new ownership as a local supermarket owner grows a family business that already operates stores in Holyoke and Chicopee. Anthony Diaz, owner of two Key Food supermarkets, purchased the former Super Fresh in Holyoke South Street Plaza. Holyoke officials, including city councilors, state representatives, members of the mayor's office, and the Greater Holyoke Chamber of Commerce, will join business leaders for a ribbon-cutting ceremony at 2 p.m. today. Diaz said the family-operated business acquired the former Super Fresh store, previously a Save-A-Lot, because it is located just 1.7 miles from its other Holyoke location at 13 Cabot Street. Diaz told the Republican, quote, "Since it was a direct competitor, we made inquiries as soon as we heard it was for sale and completed the purchase," end quote. The store employs about 20 people, including five members of Diaz's family, his wife Wanda, daughter Samantha and Giselle, and a brother-in-law Jeffrey Sr. and nephew Jeffrey Jr. Diaz said all 15 employees from the former Super Fresh were retained. "The plan is to hire more staff as the business grows," he said. Since purchasing the property, Diaz said the business has completed a cleanup and reorganization, added new inventory, lowered prices on most products by 10% to 15%, and introduced a hot food bar, rotisserie chickens, and handmade sushi. Quote, shoppers can expect a wider variety of items, fresher products at reduced prices, and excellent customer service, end quote, he said. Diaz said the store was recently approved to sell lottery tickets, expanding a list of services that includes Western Union money orders, bill payment, and a free shuttle service. Jean?
0: Thank you, Marilyn. News from the Nation. FBI investigates possible data breach involving millions of driver's licenses. You might want to check with your drivers after you hear this. This is by Matt Durr, D-U-R-R, at mlive.com. The FBI confirmed Wednesday it is investigating a possible data breach involving tens of millions of driver's licenses of people in the United States and Canada. The confirmation came a day after an independent journalist published a report about the possible breach. According to Reuters, journalist Brian Krebs published the report after finding his own license available for purchase on a dark website. In his report, Krebs said he confirmed the authenticity of the data being sold with 9 different people. While the FBI declined to go into detail, citing the, quote, ongoing nature of the investigation, end quote, the agency did say it is, quote, looking into the incident, end quote. Krebs says the service that was selling the stolen data, known as Nexus, N-E-X-U-S, claims to have 153 million driver's licenses for people in the United States and Canada. On top of that, Nexus says it has more than 10 million identification cards and more than 3 million travel documents. There's never been a breach of driver's licenses as at this scale, said Zach Edwards, a threat researcher at cybersecurity company Infoblox. Edwards said he found his license for sale on the platform as well after being alerted to the breach. In his research, Krebs found six images of his license were attached to the page selling his ID. The front and back of the ID were photographed 3 different ways with a normal scan, along with infrared and ultraviolet versions. Krebs noticed a timestamp on the photos was around the same time he had traveled to the Midwest for a family funeral. All of the 9 people Krebs spoke with about their licenses being stolen confirmed they had traveled around the time that the timestamp appears on their photos of their licenses. However, it remains unclear exactly how the data may have been stolen. The day that Krebs published his report, the Nexus website disappeared from the dark web and was replaced with a message reading, quote, this service is no longer available, end quote. Oh, that's good.
1: I would hope it's no longer available.
0: I know, huh?
1: Well, let's see. We have 2 minutes before Dear Abby.
0: Okay. Listen, I'll just say what we didn't cover. This is from the business page. By the way, all of the markets were up. The Dow was up it was up 624 points. It closed at 53,686 or something like that. That's as close as I can see. Waller muddies outlook on potential Federal Reserve hike. Federal Reserve Governor Christopher Waller said Thursday that an inflation report next week will largely determine whether he supports an interest rate hike later this month or not. The government will release August inflation figures September 11th. And if that report shows inflation continues to cool, then Waller said he, quote, would be inclined, end quote, to keep the Fed's benchmark interest rate unchanged. Let's see, I just did that. We know about Gloria Steinem. Oh, Trump puts economic military pressure on Iran. confronted by an intransigent Iranian government that has refused to back down in the face of a massive military campaign, President Donald Trump appears to have settled on a dual-prong approach that combines economic pressure with the potential of a devastating escalation in force. Having launched Operation Economic Outcast, in quotes, just last week to try to isolate Iran from its remaining global trade partners, the Trump administration also resumed strikes in recent days, prompting Iranian retaliation that has renewed concerns of an all-out regional war. The Strait of Hormuz traffic is below pre-war levels. U.S. probes reported airstrike that hit an Iranian wedding. Iran targets Kuwait in retaliation for U.S. bombardments. That's a short article. And Israel says it has control of strategic area in Lebanon. And I just want to comment on a wedding that I saw. I believe it was in America, maybe around the Grand Canyon. And it was, this couple must have had their wedding planned for quite a while, because it showed the couple wading up to the, I shouldn't say wading, the water was up to everybody's waists, but she was in a bridal gown, and they were going up the altar with the attendants already there, and like I said, they're in knee-deep water. Oh, thank goodness, we didn't have to worry about that for our, did you have that for your wedding, no. Mel?
1: Whatever happened to getting married in a church, I don't know. Anyway, Abby doesn't have anything to say about weddings, but she does have an item about a mother who pretends she's younger and childless. Dear Abby, my boyfriend Evan and his mother Mitzi tell people they are siblings. I love my boyfriend, but I don't feel comfortable lying for him, and I wish he wouldn't lie for his mother. Evan is in his early 30s. His mother is in her 50s, although she tells people she's 10 years younger. Mitzi has worked in the hospitality industry since Evan was a young child. Back then, she claims restaurant managers wouldn't give parents preferred shifts due to their childcare-related schedule conflicts. For her entire career, she has kept up the lie that she's younger than she is and childless, and that Evan is actually her brother. She now claims that if the managers she works for knew her real age, they would discriminate against her because she's older than the other young, hip bartenders. Evan has worked with his mother at several restaurants and has helped her keep up the lie with coworkers and mutual friends they have met at various jobs over the years. My instincts tell me the real reason his mother doesn't fess up now is because she doesn't want to tell longtime acquaintances she's been lying to them for years. I wouldn't want to blow her cover if this false narrative really protects her in the industry. There have been several instances where I have interacted with these misinformed friends, and it makes me extremely uncomfortable. Evan hasn't asked me to lie to his friends for him, but I know if I don't, his social circle would be confused and likely hurt. I don't want to lie, but I'm also scared of the consequences of telling the truth or accidentally spilling the beans. Please help. And it's signed Tangled Web.
0: Wow, that's got to be one of the craziest ones we've heard in a while. Well, that'd be the day I could pass as my daughter's sister.
1: See what Abby says. Dear Tangled Web, do any of those folks come out and ask you how old Evan's mother is or whether they might be brother and sister? Ageism is a fact, and many people lie about their ages for any number of reasons. If being involved with two people who are untruthful about their circumstances makes you uncomfortable, then you need to rethink the relationship. From where I sit, you are about to put your foot on the third rail, my dear, and if you do, it doesn't take a crystal ball to predict that your relationship with your boyfriend and his mother will vaporize. Woo.
0: Sheesh.
1: All right, dear Abby,
0: wow.
1: I am a 28-year-old woman who can't stop overthinking. Lately, more than ever, I realize that I'm still alone, have not found anybody to settle down with, and have no children. When I scroll on social media, I see all my friends who have recently married or had babies. It appears that they are all progressing and are happily content. What am Am I doing something wrong? Where should I be spending my time? Am I worried about the wrong things? Should I just let things be the way they are? And it's signed Overlooked in Iowa. And Abby says, Dear Overlooked, please stop comparing yourself to your friends. What you perceive they have is not important. Think honestly about your own life and desires. Are you actually lonely? If so, seek out social groups in your areas of interest. As you make new friends, remember to stay open to romance, but don't obsess about it. If you simply try to have fun with people, you may be surprised at what develops.
0: Oh, that's true. I like that one. And the horoscope by Eugenia Last. If today is your birthday, happy birthday to you from all of us here at Valley Eye Radio. Your advice for today, put emotions aside. 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Don't be tempted to follow others when you are the one paying attention to detail. Work alone. 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Happiness is being with the right people. 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Virgos, protect your reputation and abide by the rules. 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Declutter and get rid of subscriptions and things that are costly but offer limited returns. And finally, for the Leos, fulfill your creative imagination. 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Make decisions that suit your lifestyle. Marilyn?
1: Now it's time for the almanac. Today is Friday, September 4th. It is the 247th day of the year and the 76th day of summer. Today's history. In 1882, Thomas Edison flipped on the switch at the world's first commercial electric distribution plant, powering downtown Manhattan in New York City. In 1888, George Eastman patented the shutter technique on his roll film camera and registered the Kodak trademark. And in 1917, the United States suffered its first World War I military fatalities in France. Today's birthdays include these famous people, Author Richard Wright, born in 1908, died in 1960. Radio broadcaster Paul Harvey, 1918 to 2009. An actor, Dick York, 1928 to 1992. And still celebrating today, professional golfer Tom Watson, born in 1949. Radio and TV host Drew Pinsky, 1958. Actor, comedian Damon Wayans, 1960. Baseball player Mike Piazza, 1968. Musician, songwriter, and producer Mark Ronson, 1975. Actor Wes Bentley, 1978. Singer, songwriter, and actress Beyoncé Knowles, 1981. Actress and comedian Whitney Cummings, 1982. Actor and comedian Kyle Mooney, 1984. And David Johnson, the actor, 1993. Today's fact. Graduate students Sergey Brin and Larry Page filed paperwork to incorporate Google, their two-year-old research project, on this day in 1998. Today in sports, in 1972, American swimmer Mark Spitz became the first athlete to win 7 gold medals at a single Olympics game. And today's quote is from Richard Reed's book, Black Boy. Quote, "Reading was like a drug, a dope. The novels created moods in which I lived for days," end quote. And that is it for today. Gene and I, as we always do, thank you for your interest. We thank Diane again for her help with everything in the world of sports and getting us on and off this wonderful program. And we ask you, please, as we always do, to stay tuned for much more on Valley Eye Radio.
2: And thank you so much, my friends, for that reading of the Springfield Republican for today. It is September 4th, it's a Friday, and it is the start of the Labor Day weekend. So we will be having special programming on Monday, the 7th, and then we will resume our regular programming on the 8th. Just a heads up for you with that. Coming up next, we're going to hear from Heather with Westfield News. That will be followed today by Emily with the Daily Hampshire Gazette. And Mary comes along with the Greenfield Recorder today, plus many more programs, articles, and more local newspapers. 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
10: 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I hope to see you then.
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Hello, Valley Eye Radio listeners, and welcome back to another Friday edition of the Westfield News. It's wonderful to have everybody back listening in, hoping everybody's had a great summer as we head into fall. Speaking of fall, we have a lot of activities that happen in this area.

0: This broadcast service is provided by Valley iRadio. The material being read is the copyright property of the publications being read. Access to this program is solely for persons who cannot read the original printed version due to a visual impairment or other disability. By continuing to listen, you confirm that you have such a condition.
1: Field, they chat with Dick Seidel about his 1956 Chevy at the Russell Place Fun Day. And this is a series of old cars that were there, not just any Chevy. So they had a beautiful car show. And this is a very beautiful 1950-something Chevy with its hood up. And below, there's a photo of Owsley Bishop and Johnny Bear, who enjoy bubbles at the Russell Police Fun Day. And there is a picture of, on the left, Logan St. Jean, who gets a thumbs up from Smokey the Bear. And Smokey the Bear, of course, is our fictional person in a large bear costume wearing a hat that looks like a ranger hat and blue jeans, you know, bears in blue jeans. And Smokey the Bear, only you can prevent forest fires. It's great. Looks like it was a great day. Our next article here on the front page. Moglen, don't confuse speed feedback signs for plate readers. This article by Cliff Clark. In Southwick, the town is considering installing automatic license plate readers. Amid the growing nationwide backlash against their use, Select Board member Douglas Moglen asked residents not to confuse them with a recently installed speed feedback signs. Folks may be driving around tonight and see that there's one or two new speed limit signs in town. Those are not license plate reading cameras. They do not record vehicle speed only. No license plates. In April, the Select Board approved accepting a state grant that the police department had successfully applied for to fund the installation of several speed feedback signs and two movable trailers to help manage roadway speeds. The announcement of that grant came several months after the department received an Edward Byrne Memorial Justice Assistant Grant of nearly $30,000, which it used to purchase three automatic license plate readers that have yet to be installed. Noting that the controversy with automatic plate readers and mass surveillance worries, Moglen wanted residents to understand the distinction between the speed feedback signs and the ALPRs. In case anybody sees them when they're out and about, that is part of a state program. They record the speed of the vehicles, and for 1 year, they're recording nothing but aggregate data on vehicle speed, Moglen said. Nothing else? Asked board member Joseph Deedy. Not as far as I know, answered Moglen. They're not recording the license plates or anything like that. They're just recording the speed. And your speed flashes on the sign as you drive past, Moglen added. When residents learned that the police department was exploring the installation of ALPRs at several locations in town, there was an immediate response that culminated in a late July board meeting packed with residents who wanted more information. Police Chief Brett Banish and Sergeant Michael Westcott fielded questions about the cameras to alleviate any concerns residents might have. Well, it was made clear at that meeting the cameras wouldn't be used until Banish drafted a policy for their use, which is yet to be submitted to the board. At that July meeting, Deedy made his stance on the cameras clear. I'm not ready to give up the town's liberties for this, personally, he said, prompting questions from Moglen about the distinction between the speed flashback signs and the ALPRs. Moglen stressed that the speed flashback signs would gather only speed data on the roads where they are placed. I hope so, Deedy said. I just wanted to be clear, Moglen answered. I don't think it can be clear enough, Deedy said. Moglen also wanted residents not to confuse the devices on traffic lights at intersections that allow emergency vehicles to change red lights to green.

0: Some devices trip traffic lights from red to green at lightly used intersections as vehicles approach. Because of their shape and location, they could be confused with ALPRs, which are being cut down and damaged in towns and cities across the nation. The devices on top of some of the traffic lights are not those, Moglen said, referring to the ALPRs. They've been there for years. They're used simply to trip the light, so please leave those alone so the lights continue to change. Regarding the speed feedback signs, it's a State Department of Transportation program that provides municipalities with solar-powered, data-capable, and standardized speed feedback signs. The location for these signs are on Feeding Hills, South Longyard Road, and Mort Vining Roads that were chosen by Mass DOT. The town will be responsible for installing and maintaining the signs. The data collected will include vehicle counts, speeds, and directions to help support statewide speed management research and decision-making, according to Mass DOT website. The signage program is supported by Federal Highway Safety Improvement Program funding for fiscal year 2026. It aligns with Mass DOT's broader safe system approach and Vision Zero strategy to eliminate traffic fatalities and serious injuries. Moving along, our next article is Fenton cites geographic politics as Governor's Council bid fails. Calling the results an illustration of geographic politics, Springfield City Councilor and local attorney Michael Fenton failed in his second attempt for the 8th District seat on the Governor's Council. Fenton conceded to incumbent Tara Jacobs, a resident of North Adams, who secured roughly 62% of the vote in the September 1st state primary. With no Republican challenger on the ballot for the November general election, Jacobs earned her third term on the body that confirms the governor's judicial nominees and approves nominations for the positions such as the parole board. Fenton arrived with his husband at City Line Cafe in Springfield's Hungry Hill neighborhood and told the group of supporters that included family members, former Springfield Mayor Mary Hurley, former Springfield City Councilor Tim Allen, and Spirit of Springfield President Judy Matt, that while he won Hampden County, he was not able to make enough inroads in the district's other three counties to win. "I'm really proud of the campaign. I think we did everything we could," he told Reminder Publishing. "We spent a lot of time all across the district and spent a lot of time meeting voters in Berkshire, Hampshire, Franklin County, and obviously Hampden, which is home base. But in the end, I think there's, you know, certainly some geographic forces at play. You know, you could see the numbers happening at Berkshire and Hampshire and Franklin County. I think it's clear that the voters of those places have shown that they got a preference for somebody from Berkshire County than they do from Springfield, which is often represented in geographic politics." Fenton, who ran on his record as a public servant on the Springfield City Council and his experience as an attorney, secured several Berkshire County endorsements, including District Attorney Timothy Shrewd, Sheriff Thomas Bowler, and Chief of Courts Lisa Donald Vialli. But those did little to move the needle on Election Day. Fenton won Springfield with 64% of the vote, but the city's turnout failed to top 12%. Fenton also carried Chicopee with 58% and West Springfield with more than 55% and eked out Westfield. However, he narrowly lost Holyoke and saw significant setbacks in Jacobs' home Berkshire County, as well as Hampshire and Franklin counties. Jacobs dominated in key non-Hampden County communities, including North Adams, Pittsfield, Amherst, Northampton, Greenfield, South Hadley, and East Hampton. "I'm honored to have received the support we have had, especially in Hampden County and throughout the district. But I congratulate Councilor Jacobs on her victory and look forward to working with her to improve the judiciary for all of Western Mass," Fenton said. In a social media post, Jacob said. This has truly been a campaign powered by the people who came together to make this win possible. Thank you to each and every one of you who wrote emails, letters to the editor, social media posts, who told your friends and families about what the Governor's Council is and why it matters, and why you support me continuing to serve Western Mass in this role. I'm so grateful for your love and support and your encouragement. In addressing supporters, Fenton repeated the phrase, "The work is not done," but declined to confirm whether he would make a third attempt at the position. Fenton also narrowly lost to Jacobs in a four-way race that included attorneys Sean Allen and Jeffrey Morneau during the 2022 Democratic primary. "I'm definitely not in a position to say that tonight," he said. "But what I am fully committed to is public service, and I've been committed to that since I was 22 years old in elected office, and that has not changed tonight. I'm still committed to my community and will continue to do everything I can to improve it." Fenton has 1 year left on his term on the City Council. On this page we're on, we have landed at a couple more photos, so let's give some shout-outs to some more people at the Russell Day. There's a photo of paramedic Alex Green, who chats with Dan and Angie Audette about the LifeStar helicopter at the Russell Police Association Family Fun Day and Car Show on Saturday. And to the left, we have a photo of Russell firefighter Elizabeth Andrus and Assistant Chief Joanna Nodwell, who show off the department's rescue vehicle. And who doesn't like to know that your rescue vehicle is well-equipped and what's in it? And these ladies are certainly doing a good job showing off all of their equipment here. On the same page, there is one obituary for Raymond Douglas Fox of Southwick. Raymond Ray Douglas Fox was 80 and when he passed away peacefully on Sunday, August 30th, surrounded by family and friends, just one day after celebrating his 80th birthday. He was born in Westfield and grew up on the family farm in Southwick. They say he had a deep passion for farming and a pure joy in driving his tractor. He graduated from Southwick High School in 1964, then later went on to Westfield State University, where he had a master's degree in education. After graduating, he enlisted in the United States Air Force and served 4 years, including a year in Vietnam, stationed at Da Nang. After his active duty service, he continued with the Air National Guard, working at Barnes Air National Guard Base, and retired after a distinguished career spanning more than 20 years of military service. And went on to work for the United States Postal Service, retiring as a highly respected supervisor in Holyoke, Mass. Some of you listening today may also remember him as president of Fox Brothers Incorporated, doing business as Fox Farms in Southwick, or Southwick Florist, right there on College Highway. And then he didn't sit still. He kept working as a bus driver for the Krensky's brother and was a charter member of the Southwick Rotary Club and devoted more than 40 years to that organization. The family expresses heartfelt gratitude to the VA, hospice, and all of Ray's caregivers who took care of him with such compassion, patience, and kindness. During that very difficult time, he not only cared for him, but gave him comfort, reassurance, support to the family. And there's a bunch of more nice things that go on. Calling hours will be held Thursday, September 10th, from 4 p.m. to 7 p.m. at the Southwick First Year Funeral and Cremation on College Highway. A funeral service will be held at the funeral home on Friday, September 11th at 11 a.m., and burial will be private. Donations in Ray's memory may be made to the Cancer House of Hope in West Springfield. For more information, please visit forestyear.com. And that wraps up our front page news. Continuing on, there is an article in the sports section today that has to do with the Westfield's $12.1 million athletic field complex. Well, guess what, folks? Yep, it's delayed. All teams are forced to relocate for now. In the background, you might hear my buddy, baby Carson, my little grandbaby. He's with me today. He's not feeling well. And so we hope he feels better soon. Yeah, I know. He's going to help me finish reading today. Fall teams are forced to relocate for now. Article by Christopher Berry. Say it ain't so. Southwick High School shared unfortunate news through social media Wednesday night as it was revealed. Say it ain't so. Westfield High School shared unfortunate news through social media Wednesday night as it was revealed that the Bombers' new athletic complex won't be ready for the start of the high school sports fall season, which is scheduled to begin next week. The Westfield football team, which was scheduled to host their season opener at home against Fitchburg on Friday, September 11th at 7 p.m., released a statement on Facebook regarding the outcome. Dear fellow Westfield High School football fans and supporters, it has been brought to our attention that the brand new stadium, which was promised to be ready for the start of the fall sports season, will unfortunately not be completed in time. This project was highly anticipated and generated tremendous excitement among our student athletes. We're looking forward to taking the field on brand new turf. Our community has shown incredible support for athletic programs, including helping raise funds for brand new jerseys and supporting the many teams that proudly represent Westfield High School. The excitement surrounding a new stadium and a new season was something our athletes had been looking forward to for a long time. Instead, we are now being told that the stadium may not be ready until sometime in October. Such news couldn't come at a worse time, as the Bombers' boys and girls soccer teams were also expected to host their respective home openers on Wednesday, September 9th and Monday, September 14th. The field hockey team, meanwhile, was scheduled to host Agawam Tuesday, September 8th at 4 p.m. And while this is certainly a major disappointment for Westfield High School football, it is important to recognize that football is not the only program affected, said the Bombers football team via Facebook. Our soccer and field hockey teams are also impacted by this delay. This is a disappointment for all of the student athletes, coaches, families, and supporters who are excited to begin the season in the new stadium. That's right, Carson. This has left dozens of hardworking student athletes disappointed after spending months preparing and looking forward to representing Westfield on their new home field. I know. These four teams will now have to secure a backup plan for where to host these impending home games. Mountain View Construction started the demolition and groundbreaking process on the proposed $12.1 million project back in June of 2025. The assignment consisted of replacing the original track that was installed in the 1970s and been closed for over a decade, which forced students to practice in the school hallways instead. From there, I know, the creation of a new stadium field made from artificial turf to go along with an additional multi-purpose field with all-sport turf. And once that was complete, the softball field was also upgraded with artificial turf. And last but not least, the creation of a new concession and restroom building that spanned 1,388 square feet with a slab on grade construction, masonry walls, and a wood truss roof to complete everything. Questions have been asked and ideas and possible solutions were presented in hopes of preserving the original original date, said the Westfield football team via Facebook. Unfortunately, it appears that for possible accommodations that could have allowed our student athletes to take the field while construction continued on the concession stands and restrooms were not able to be met.
1: There. Hi, this is Dondi with Valley Eye Radio. I'll be reading an article from the National Geographic written by Helen Bradshaw, published April 22, 2026. This might be the biggest breakthrough in pancreatic cancer in decades. New clinical trial data shows KRAS blocking drugs may significantly improve survival for the disease. Quote, I think this is truly an earth-shattering moment in pancreatic cancer. For decades, a genetic mutation found in nearly 90% of pancreatic cancer tumors was considered impossible to target with drugs. Now, After successful rounds of clinical trials, researchers are closing in on a drug that targets the mutation, offering a rare chance to extend survival in one of the deadliest cancers, Quote, "The possibility is unlike really anything we've seen in pancreatic cancer in many years. I think this is truly an earth-shattering moment in pancreatic cancer," says Chris Cohen, an oncologist at Stanford University School of Medicine. Targeting KRAS marks a turning point. Earlier this month, a phase 3 clinical trial, the second to last stage of drug testing, found that a medicine called Daraxonrasib, designed to target the genetic mutation, may nearly double survival outcomes in patients with pancreatic cancer when combined with chemotherapy. The affected gene, called KRAS, helps regulate cell growth. But when it mutates, cells, quote, "just keep dividing and growing and dividing until it practically snuffs out the life of the patient," says Olatunji Alese, an oncologist at Emory University's Winship Cancer Institution, who specializes in gastrointestinal cancers. KRAS mutations are not unique to pancreatic cancer, but they are present in the vast majority of pancreatic tumors. Drugs like Daraxonrasib are designed to home in on that defect, binding to the altered protein and blocking the signals that drive uncontrolled growth. In its most recent trial phase, patients who received the drug lived a median of 13.2 months compared with 6.7 months for those who did not. It may not sound like an exciting increase, just under 6 months, quote, but in pancreas cancer, it's a lot, unfortunately, says Matthew Katz, a surgical oncologist at the University of Texas MD Anderson Cancer Center. Quote, in the patient population that was being evaluated, 6 months is huge. It's a definite win, end quote. It's also an advancement that some doctors once believed improbable, if not impossible. The mutations were first discovered in the early 1980s, but it wasn't until more than three decades later, in 2013, that researchers learned inhibitory compounds could bind the mutant genes and stop their signals. Suddenly, targeted treatment of KRAS in pancreatic cancer wasn't a pipe dream. Since that breakthrough, doctors and drug manufacturers have been racing to create a medication that could incorporate the findings and specifically attack KRAS in pancreatic cancer. The first KRAS inhibiting drug was approved by the FDA in 2021 for lung cancer, but it wasn't potent enough to treat pancreatic cancer. Daraxonrasib, a once-daily oral medication, could usher in a new generation of drugs, this time ones that are strong enough to treat pancreatic cancer, which is more sensitive to KRAS signals and requires more complete blockage than lung cancer, says Chen. Daraxonrasib may be leading this new wave, but it's far from the only drug in testing. Quote, by the last count, there were more than 70 pancreatic cancer KRAS inhibitors in the pipeline, Alese says. Researchers plan to submit the drug for regulatory review soon. U.S. regulators have also identified Daraxonrasib as a high-priority therapy, a designation that could speed its review timeline to just a few months. Expanding the treatment landscape. Until new drugs are approved, chemotherapy by itself remains the standard of care for pancreatic cancer. But unlike targeted therapies, chemotherapy attacks both cancerous and healthy cells, often leading to more severe side effects. The use of KRAS inhibitors wouldn't eliminate the need for chemo, but, quote, it may be superior to chemotherapy in patients who've had prior chemotherapy once before, says Brian Wolpin, an oncologist at the Dana-Farber Cancer Institute Center for Gastrointestinal Oncology and an investigator on the drug trial. Beyond having potentially fewer side effects than a second round of chemo, the drug could make the treatment process less intense. Quote, you don't have to come in for IV infusions or wear a pump at home that delivers the chemo. It is, I think, more convenient, explains Wolpin. In addition to being used in conjunction with chemo, KRAS inhibitors could be used alongside other treatments. Researchers are actively studying, including mRNA vaccines, though that's still far off. Early findings from a very small recent trial suggest mRNA vaccines could prevent pancreatic cancer from recurring. Among the patients who responded, most were still alive 6 years later, but some researchers have hesitations about how likely it is that mRNA vaccines will become a leading treatment for such a deadly cancer. Quote, the idea that the first effective cancer vaccine is going to be against pancreatic cancer, strange believability, says Robert E. Isle, a surgical oncologist and immunotherapy researcher at Oregon Health and Science University. If not a leading treatment, vaccines like these could become a weapon in a doctor's growing arsenal of pancreatic cancer treatments, and would likely be more effective before the cancer is very advanced, Alisi says. In the case of pancreatic cancer, it's rarely diagnosed that early. The challenge of early detection continues to shape outcomes. Unlike breast or colorectal cancer, there is no screening test for pancreatic cancer. There are also few early warning signs, and it can spread early. The combination of these factors is why most pancreatic cancer patients are first diagnosed at stage 4. At that point, the disease has already metastasized and the 5-year survival rate is only 3%. Quote, you need to find it earlier and you need to have more effective ways to treat it. You put those two things together and we would hope we would be able to cure a lot more people if we could do that, says Wolpin. Even with those limitations, researchers say advances in targeting KRAS represent a meaningful shift after decades of slow progress. Quote, I think KRAS inhibition is very likely to radically change how we treat the disease. We've wanted to be able to do this for several decades, but have not had the tools to do that. And now that the chemistry has moved forward, this could really change, I think, how we treat pancreatic cancer, and I think it will be very different in the years to come, says Wolpin. This is Dondi with Valley Eye Radio reading this article about breakthroughs in pancreatic cancer. That would be wonderful. I will say so long for now. Have a wonderful rest of your day. And I will see you again another time. Bye-bye.
2: 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I'm 5 years old. And I hope you like listening to Valley Eye Radio.
3: Hello, everyone. My name is Emily King, and today I am reading the Daily Hampshire Gazette on Friday, September 4th, 2026. We'll start with today's weather overview. Today we can expect a high of 83 degrees and it will be mostly sunny. Tonight the low will be 58 degrees and it will be partly cloudy. On Saturday the high will be 78 and the low will be 58, partly sunny with a shower or two. On Sunday the high will be 76 and the low will be 48, partly sunny and pleasant. On Monday the high will be 79 degrees and the low will be 51. It will be mostly sunny and pleasant. On Tuesday, it warms up for a high of 80 degrees and a low of 55, and it will be partly sunny. And Wednesday, we can expect rain with a high of 76 degrees and a low of 63, on and off rain and drizzle. That was today's weather overview, and now we'll turn to the news. Again, this is the Daily Hampshire Gazette on Friday, September 4th, 2026. Our first article is titled, Tense Crowd Greets Divestment Debate. Council Sends Resolution Tied to $454,000 in City Investments to Committee by Sam Ferland, staff writer. East Hampton. The City Council chamber was packed with tension Wednesday night as councilors stopped short of committing to pull $454,000 in city investments from companies tied to the Israel-Hamas war after hearing 2 hours of testimony for and against the idea. The meeting opened discussion of a resolution put forth by a group called Divest East Hampton, quote, calling for the city to divest from entities complicit in human rights violations in Israel and Palestine. Those in favor of the resolution outnumbered opposition, but both sides made their points. The same companies that we are funding, that we are invested in, are actively taking money away from East Hampton to use it for war, genocide, and apartheid, President Ian Petty said in support of the resolution. President Lori Garcia spoke against the resolution. I speak today in despair as I watch the fabric of East Hampton continue to unravel. The resolution on tonight's agenda calling for the city to divest from Israel sets up East Hampton for more division and financial hardship. Reactions often followed testimony from the dozens of residents who spoke, as mutters could be heard under people's breath and body language often indicated opinions. Discussion among councilors was brief. City Council President Connie Denham sent the resolution to subcommittee for further consideration since it was an item for immediate consideration. No decisions were made. Denham voiced strong support for the resolution, written by East Hampton Divest, with signatures of support from more than 475 residents, but said she has an obligation as president to ensure that it does not open any legal risks for her and her fellow councilors. She will reach out to the city solicitor for advice. I am deeply moved by your comments, respect your commitment to justice and the people of Palestine, Denham said. That being said, I'm going to ask that this be sent to committee, but I want you to know that it is a very painful decision for me. Legal risks are also a concern for the city as a whole. As was frequently mentioned, a lawsuit was filed against Northampton after its council passed a similar resolution, a concern that Councillor Thomas Peake noted. To me, the question really becomes about checks and balances, about power, and frankly, reading the lawsuits that have been filed against our neighbors, that seems to be the sticking point of these concerns, Peake said. Divest East Hampton began efforts tabling, campaigning, and drafting the resolution last December with support from its sponsors, Councillors Kiam Jamrong McQuaid and Felicia Jaskek. The resolution would affirm the council's commitment to aligning the city's finances with its values, urging the city treasurer and retirement board to divest from companies involved with the Israeli military within 2 years of passage. It notes that the council passed a resolution in April 2024 calling for a ceasefire in Gaza. Huang Fan, a member of East Hampton Divest, said the group found that the city invests approximately $454,000 into companies that have been identified by the American Friends Service Committee, AFSC, as complicit in the Israel-Hamas war. That's a much larger amount compared to Northampton at approximately $71,000. The policy recommended by this resolution does not require imprudent investments or prohibit diversification. It merely incorporates criteria limiting certain investments while leaving intact the city's fiduciary duty, Fon said, adding that similar divestment campaigns were conducted against companies involved in the apartheid of South Africa. The AFSC has compiled a list of 82 companies that they say are complicit in violations of international law and human rights violation in Palestine and Israel. East Hampton's investments are split between 11 of the companies on that list. The majority of funding, approximately $395,000, is invested in GE Aerospace, followed by $13,800 in Palantir Technologies, $9,600 in RTX Corporation, and multiple smaller investments. Ion Fontes May called Palantir a lawless company that conducts surveillance all over the globe, including in Palestine, and RTX, formerly Raytheon, which he said tests drone technology in Gaza. We're really just moving investments from some evil companies into some slightly less evil companies, Fontes May said. City Treasurer Brooke Johnson told the Gazette that these numbers were calculated in December of fiscal year 2026, so they could have changed slightly since then. The city is meeting with its wealth management firm, Bartholomew & Company, on September 16th, which will show how much the numbers have changed. However, resolution opponents say legal risks are inevitable. Many called the resolution polarizing, feeling it will cause division in the city while also saying the city council should not get involved in foreign affairs. The meeting also drew a visit from Adam Solander of the Jewish Federation of Western Massachusetts opposing the resolution. Resident Neil Brick said the council's job is to manage local infrastructure, budgets, and public safety. Debating international conflict drains our resources and distracts us from municipal duties. We cannot afford to risk tens or hundreds of thousands of taxpayer dollars on protected legal battles, he said. Resident Mike Cavero said that there is already a lawsuit being prepared against the city for its handling of the recently passed $6.9 million Proposition 2.5 override. He said there will likely be another lawsuit if the resolution is approved. Supporters of the resolution, like Ruth Jennison, said legal threats are just a scare tactic. Opponents to divestment can only rely on legal intimidation, Jennison said. They attempt to redirect public attention away from the genocide of Palestinians by going to the courts. In September last year, the United Nations found that Israel committed genocide against Palestinians after Hamas-led militants stormed into Israel from the Gaza Strip in October 2023, which was reaffirmed in a report this June by the UN Independent International Commission of Inquiry. The override became a recurring discussion at Wednesday's meeting. Proponents of the resolution said that residents just voted to raise taxes, arguing those taxes should not be put toward companies on the AFSC list and could be used for many other purposes like supporting housing insecure residents. The U.S.-backed genocide against Palestinians, which has been going on for nearly a century but has escalated in the last 3 years, cannot happen without the financial support of communities just like East Hampton all across this county, said resident Molly Aronson, supporting the resolution. It simply would not happen if cities and towns like East Hampton all across the country divested. Councillors sent the resolution to the Finance Committee, which includes Peak, Denham, and Councillor Jonathan Schmidt. Our next article is titled, Every Last Mile, City Resident, Former NYPD Lieutenant to Ride 343 Miles to Honor 9/11 Firefighters, by Sam Verland, staff writer, Northampton. Lisa Lipiello was wearing her police uniform while dropping her daughter, not yet two, off at school in Brooklyn. Walking into the school, parents swarmed around her asking what was going on, but she didn't know. Not yet. It was September 11th, 2001, and while Lipiello now works as an attorney in Northampton, she was a lieutenant in the New York City Police Department at the time. As a New York City native and a first responder, the day became one of the most influential in her life, along with countless other people. I have always said that I don't think it mattered whether you were a first responder, pumping gas, babysitting, or were homeless. I think after 9/11, living in New York, you just kind of reflected on, what am I doing? Lipiello said during an interview outside her home in Northampton last Friday. While some time has passed, on the 25th anniversary of the terrorist attacks on 9/11 next week, Lipiello said it is important now more than ever to remember the day's impact. That is why she will be participating in a five-day bike ride fundraiser from Boston to New York City from September 6th to 10th. The bike ride will be 343 miles long, honoring the 343 firefighters who died from the attacks on 9/11. Every last mile is going to be ridden, Lipiello said. The riders will pedal off at Fenway Park in Boston, riding down through South Central Massachusetts, Connecticut, and concluding in New York City, where a commemoration event will take place. People can currently donate to the fundraiser called the 9/11 Ride for Resilience, hosted by the organization Live Strong. Proceeds will go toward thousands of first responders who continue to face 9/11-related cancer, trauma, and mental health challenges. People can donate to specific riders, and Lipiello had raised approximately $4,700 as of August 31st. Livestrong, founded in 1997, works to address cancer care challenges, partnering with the New York-based nonprofit Friends of Firefighters and the Boston Fire Cancer Foundation for the ride. There are still many, many first responders that are dying from the attacks 25 years ago when they develop cancer or breathing issues and things like that, Lipiello said. But there are also people that are still suffering mentally for it or still have physical disabilities. Nearly 3,000 people died on September 11, 2001 from the attacks. The number of people who have died from 9/11-related health issues has far surpassed that number. More than 96,000 have been diagnosed with physical or mental health conditions from exposure to dust, smoke, debris, and traumatic events, according to the World Trade Center Health Program. Lipiello said that each of the some 200 bicyclists participating in the ride all have their own story from 9/11, but all are united in wanting to highlight the fight that continues for those who were affected across the country and world. It's one of those things that you never forget. Everybody, Lipiello said. It doesn't mean that anyone suffers any more than the other. That's, I think, the biggest thing I got out of it personally. Lipiello remembers the aftermath from 9/11, working in Brooklyn in the following days, weeks, and months after the attack. She said the plane crash in Rockaway, New York, just 2 months after 9/11, was much closer to where she was living at the time than the destruction of the Twin Towers. She started thinking it was time for a move. I remember feeling like, I can't live like this. I don't want to live like this where there's this constant anxiety. And then that's when I started thinking, you know what, this is not what I want for my kid, Lipiello said. While she loved her time as a police lieutenant working in her home city, 2 years after September 11, 2001, Lipiello moved to the Pioneer Valley, where she raised her two daughters and attended law school. Now Lipiello said she has found a home in Northampton. I needed the distance to heal, and everybody does it in a different way, Lipiello said. Lipiello competes in different triathlons and races and has always had a competitive side as a natural athlete, but competition is not what this ride is about, she said. She hopes more people, especially younger generations, will continue to learn about the lingering aftermath of 9/11. Our next article is titled, School to Move Plaque Honoring Fallen Soldier. Committee rescinds June vote that sparked public pushback. By Aliana Marietta, staff writer. South Deerfield. Following public outcry, the Frontier Regional School District School Committee has voted to move a plaque honoring fallen soldier Gregory Ballinger from the old school board to the new one, reversing a June vote against the move. About 100 residents of Deerfield and nearby towns, Frontier alumni and parents, and local veterans packed the Library Media Center for the meeting Tuesday night. Ballinger, a former South Deerfield resident and Frontier alumnus, died in 2003 while serving in the U.S. Army Reserve in Iraq. Community groups in town dedicated the previous baseball scoreboard, which remains near the school parking lot, to Ballinger when it was installed in 2004. According to Frontier Superintendent Darius Modestow, the scoreboard became non-functional shortly after its installation due to electrical issues. At the June 11th school committee meeting, Gregory Ballinger's mother, Kathleen Ballinger, asked the committee to approve moving the dedication to the new scoreboard at the athletic fields. However, before committee members voted, Modestow reminded them about the district's memorial policy, which reads, "The school committee recognizes that the death of a student, member of the staff, or prominent community member is deeply felt by the school community. As places designed primarily to support learning, school sites should not serve as the main venue for permanent memorials." Modestow said the policy does not provide clear guidance for next steps when the structure of an existing memorial reaches the end of its useful life. "We need clear guidance so future committees are not left making these difficult and deeply personal decisions on a case-by-case basis," Modestow said this week. "As part of that work, I believe that we should also consider how an educational institution, Frontier, appropriately and meaningfully recognizes veterans and members of our school community who have lost their lives in service to our country, and come up with a thoughtful and consistent framework that allows us to honor that service and sacrifice while also providing clear guidance for the school in future committees." Several locals voiced their opposition to the committee's past vote, urging the members to reconsider. Among them was Rachel Otto, commander of the Hill Clap Veterans of Foreign Wars, Post 3295, who served in Iraq around the same time as Gregory Ballinger. The big difference between Greg and I is I came home and he didn't. For me, this is very personal, Otto said, urging the committee to permit moving the plaque to the new scoreboard. This issue isn't whether or not a plaque or a memorial should exist. The real issue is whether Greg's memory remains visible to the entire community. We need to get past the administrative process and go back to being patriots, said Larry Kleinschmidt of South Deerfield. Those who knew Gregory Bellinger and know his family also urged the committee to rescind the vote, including John Hannum of Turner Falls, whose little brother was best friends with the fallen soldier. We stood there and we said we would never forget, Hannum said. That is what we're asking for, is that everyone will remember him and everyone who gave their life trying to save others, serving us, serving you. Veteran Brian Fitzgerald of Waitley argued that memorials like this belong in schools. This is part of education. It's history, Fitzgerald said. If we leave the plaque with an old dead scoreboard, Gregory Bellinger's memory's dead. Deerfield resident Barbara Kralik brought up Kathleen Bellinger's contributions to the school community, including the scholarship fund she runs in her son's name. She has given to this community. Are we going to support someone like that over policy? Where is the kindness? Kralik said. Let's bring out our human heart and not let her have the knife dug deeper every time this comes up. Deerfield Select Board Chair Blake Gilmore encouraged the committee to establish a subcommittee focused on protecting memorials in school for soldiers killed in action. The audience, which applauded after each statement from the visitors, cheered when Jeff Upton of Deerfield asked the school committee to grandfather in Gregory Bellinger's plaque so the school's memorial policy, which was adopted in June 2018, 14 years after the installation of the old scoreboard, would not apply to the memorial. We're giving the committee a second chance to make the right choice, said Sunderland resident Brian Bagden, who competed on the Frontier wrestling team alongside Gregory Bellinger. After other locals spoke, Allison Bellinger, Gregory's sister, described the flood of support she and her family received from community members, veterans, Frontier alumni, and those who did and did not know her brother after the committee's June vote. It's shown us that Greg's memorial doesn't just belong to our family. It belongs to the community, Allison Bellinger said. Before the school committee voted to rescind its June vote, several members weighed in, explaining their perspectives at that previous meeting. Committee members Mary Raymond and Damian Fosnaught said they had approached the decision in June with limited information on the scoreboards. Our policy left a gap, Raymond said, adding that she would support grandfathering in the plaque. Making on-the-spot decisions without considering the bigger picture going forward did not seem right to me. It was not meant to close the door, and unfortunately, I didn't see the bigger picture of it being perceived that way. I sincerely apologize to Kathy and Allison and the rest of the family for being viewed as disrespectful or thoughtless. After sharing her experience visiting Gregory Bellinger's grave at Laurel Hill Cemetery, school committee member Jessica Corwin said that Frontier baseball and field hockey athletes paid for the new scoreboard through fundraising. She worried that the students would lose the proper credit if the plaque was moved. They put in their time and energy in order to give something back to the school we hope will last beyond their graduation, Corwin said. To address this, the school committee asked Modestow to work on an acknowledgement of the student athletes for the board, an idea Fosnaught raised. Kathleen Bellinger pledged to donate $1,000 for a sign recognizing the student athletes. School committee member Diane Curtis shared that she recently toured the many memorials at Frontier and the number stunned her. I absolutely hate for you, the family in particular, but for the whole community, the idea of waiting to figure out how to address whether or not to move the memorial to Gregory Bellinger, but I can't see a way forward to do that without addressing the bigger policy, Curtis said. As several attendees groaned, school committee member Elaine Campbell said, the family really needs some resolution this evening. Six committee members voted to rescind the June vote, and four voted against. Factoring in a weighted vote for school committee members representing the four municipalities based on town populations, the motion to rescind passed. The crowd applauded. To tackle what Modestow described as the gray area in the policy for memorial structures in disrepair, the policy subcommittee will review the current wording. In an email on Wednesday, Modestow said the school is working on moving the plaque to the new scoreboard immediately, and he expects the process to take a few weeks. School committee chair Melissa Novak encouraged the crowd to donate to the scholarship fund in Gregory Bellinger's name and visit his memorial. This memory is beyond a plaque, Novak said. Next, we stay focused on schools, but move to a different campus. Our next article is titled, Housing Anchors Town Vision for Campus. Counselors Envision New Village Center, Varied Housing, Preserved Open Space, by Scott Mersbach, staff writer. Amherst. Workforce housing with home ownership opportunities with the possibility of multi-generational housing stock where young families live next to retirees. Developments that would enhance the tax base, possibly through creation of a new walkable village center, while protecting existing farmland and conservation habitats located nearby. These are among the visions for the future of the Hampshire College property once the educational institution winds down operations after the fall semester, with a likelihood that the site could be sold to a private developer. Members of the town council on Monday, in their first in-depth conversation with consultants Horsley Witten Group and Dodson and Flinker, had the opportunity to elaborate on the statement it issued in June, calling for the buildable land on the campus to be set aside for housing, sensitive habitats to be preserved, and some of the property to be looked at for possible use for town services. Jeff Bagg, the town's director of planning and economic development, said the zoning decisions the town makes likely will dictate what happens to the college land. That's what this boils down to, is our control is going to be through zoning. So that's going to be the task over the next several months to figure that out, Bagg said. The ongoing Hampshire campus zoning study is a project being put together by a team of consultants working through Mass Development, evaluating the 632 acres in Amherst. Mass Development offered to provide technical assistance and expertise on environmental, land use, and economic development. The meeting was to get both an update on the work and served as a brainstorming session expanding on ideas and concerns, though not to debate the merits of using zoning, which is the only way the town can set the parameters for the future of the land that for 60 years has been for educational purposes. A day after the meeting, Bagg said the interest in multi-generational housing is helpful as a guide for developing the specific zoning, as is the connection counselors would like to see to the existing cultural facilities in a new walkable village center. There's starting a vision for what they'd hope to be on the property, Bagg said. The work session is the lead up to a scheduled community listening center, September 22nd at 6 p.m. and a design workshop, September 24th at 5:30 p.m., both at the Eric Carle Museum. People will be asked to RSVP, with capacity limited to about 150 people. Bagg said the consultants are experts at bringing people together to offer feedback and to build on the case studies that will be presented. More details about the possible zoning impacts will be presented in the fall, showing detailed maps for how such housing would be laid out. Before any rezoning proposals are crafted, likely in early 2027, consultants would figure out the amount of housing and the specific number of units that could be built under various scenarios. They would then do a cost-benefit analysis. For instance, if 2,000 units could be accommodated, the consultants would figure out the impacts on both the tax base and services. Bagg said the hope is that by having the work done now, the end process for getting to a vote by the town council will not take as long. Members of the town council offered a lot of thoughts on the future of the campus. District 4 Councilor Pamela Rooney said she would like to see any developer use existing facilities as much as possible, reducing energy costs and time for development. One of my goals is we use the existing facilities as best as possible, Rooney said. She also suggested there may be rings of density for development similar to places like Almere Holland or the Newtown development in Virginia. District 3 Councilor Holla Heather Lord said housing, justice, mixed income, and multi-generational and community wealth and wellness are priorities. So part of the campus could be used to create jobs, locally owned business, cultural space, our BIPOC, our youth center, education, mental health, wellness, Lord said. At-large Councilor Andy Churchill said in addition to housing, he would like to see options for the recreation facilities like the multi-use sports center. District 2 Councilor Lynn Greismeyer said homes for senior citizens and an addition that could be a complement to the nearby Applewood apartments with multiple levels of care would be appropriate, and District 1 Councilor Kathy Schoen said there could be life care communities and the campus would become a mecca for healthy seniors. While the town doesn't control how the land is used and has no interest in acquiring any of the property, the rezoning could guide the use of properties, such as the Red Barn, which, once the college closes, can no longer be used as an event space or conference hall without rezoning. Some counselors expressed a desire for parts of the campus, such as an indoor swimming pool and tennis courts, to remain available for the public. Rezoning would make it easier for buildings to be used, but it's not something we have control over, Fagg said. The planning board has given similar feedback in previous meetings, urging consultants to not shy away from housing density and to think outside the box, such as encouraging density with very small lots. Fagg said one of the intriguing ideas is easing regulations for a potential buyer who has a vision and a master plan for the entirety of the property. Nate Kelly of Horsley-Witten said there would probably be multiple levers through zoning. This idea of a master plan is definitely a tool that has to be on the table, he said, setting the stage for how the site would be conceptually laid out over time and engineers and designers. Knowing the zoning would be good for a developer, even if several steps of permitting and review would still be necessary, Bagg said. We think this is something that could be viable and beneficial for the town, Bagg said. Now we move to Hadley. The next article is titled, Citizens Bank Branch Set for Route 9. Project will convert former Friendly's restaurant site, by Scott Merzbach, staff writer. Hadley. A Citizens Bank branch will be coming to a former restaurant building on Route 9 close to the Amherst town line. The planning board Tuesday began reviewing plans for the reuse of the old Friendly's restaurant at 455 Russell Street, which opened in the 1970s and closed in 2025. The company handling the development application, Bisbano and Associates of Providence, Rhode Island, is requesting a waiver of site plans for the project. That entails rehabilitating the boarded-up building and constructing a standalone drive-up ATM toward the rear of the site. Citizens Bank would be the third new bank on Route 9 in recent years. Earlier this year, a Chase Bank opened at 373 Russell Street at the edge of the Hampshire Mall parking lot, while on the opposite corner, Bank of America is expected to break ground at 359 Russell Street, where a vacant commercial building has stood in front of Mountain Farms Mall. Robbie Scott, a representative of Bisbano & Associates, said the work on the building will be putting in new windows over the plywood, removing the freezer door, taking down the canopy over the ice cream window and the four pillars holding it up, and changing the existing main entrance by taking away the decorative trim and a small canopy. The cupola on top of the building will also be removed and patched over at client request, Scott said. Planning Board Chairman James Maximowski said this could be a problem. Hadley likes cupolas, Makimowski said. I am not a fan of removing the cupola. Scott said the building will also get a fresh coat of paint with white, gray, and green accent colors. Kristen Tsai, also a representative of Bisbano, said plans are for repaving the entire site because the existing asphalt is in rough shape. There will also be a little bit of landscaping work and a new irrigation system as well, Tsai said. The work on the exterior will ensure compliance with the Americans with Disabilities Act. The parking lot will be lit by shielded or shoebox-style lights. The possible site plan waiver discussion will continue at the board's September 15th meeting, when plans for the signs that will be attached to the building and be positioned along Route 9 will be examined. Planning Board Clerk William Dwyer said the project is a little more complex than a typical waiver of site plan approval, so planners would want to see information about certain aspects, including the lighting. In other business, the board approved a new sign for the Goyang restaurant at 113 Russell Street, part of what has been called a summer refresh of the property. Tracy Yannick of Sign Techniques of Chicopee said the letters will be non-illuminated 18-inch aluminum letters. They would be attached to the front facade of the building and would eventually be lit by gooseneck lights, which will be part of a separate application. Now we turn to UMass Amherst. Our next article is titled, Flagship Welcomes 5,300 New Students. Total undergraduate population expected to be 22,800. Classes start Tuesday, by Scott Merzbach, staff writer. Amherst. Around 5,300 new students are being welcomed to the University of Massachusetts this week, with the freshmen described by UMass officials as one of the most academically strong classes in the past decade. Assisted move-in for students living on campus began Wednesday and continues through Friday, with students not needing help able to arrive Saturday, Sunday, and Monday. Academic classes start Tuesday. The new class is the most diverse ever entering UMass, with more than 4 in 10 incoming students identifying as Alana, which includes African American, Latino Hispanic, Asian, Hawaiian Pacific Islander, and Native American.

0: This broadcast service is provided by Valley iRadio. The material being read is the copyright property of the publications being read. Access to this program is solely for persons who cannot read the original printed version due to a visual impairment or other disability. By continuing to listen, you confirm that you have such a condition.
1: Nearly 70% of the incoming class, or about 3,600 students, are from Massachusetts. The class includes 415 international students from 60 countries, and students come from 42 U.S. states, Washington, D.C., and Puerto Rico. The campus will also welcome 1,110 transfer students, including 335 from Mass Transfer, where they have been in community college programs. Their average GPA was 3.49, the highest ever. We are particularly encouraged by the continued growth of our incoming transfer population as we work to strengthen pathways to UMass, said Matt Boyce, Vice Provost for Enrollment Management. I am confident they will be highly successful students and engaged community members. The students in the class of 2030 have 90 majors, with biology and its 425 students the most popular. These majors include the exploratory track and pre-business / pre-engineering majors. Overall, fall undergraduate enrollment at UMass, including transfer students, is expected to be 22,800, with just under three-quarters being Massachusetts residents. Commonwealth Honors College will welcome 540 first-year students. The incoming class there has a 4.41 high school GPA and combined SAT score of 1447 and an ACT score of 33.4, the highest in the past 10 years. This fall also marks 20 years of UMass offering an early action admission program, with 34,000 applications done in this way. Students apply early for admission and begin receiving notification of their acceptance in mid-December. Now we turn to our next article, titled "Saturday Crash Victim ID'd by DA's Office. Vice 25 was from Chicopee," by Anthony Camilleri, staff writer. Granby. The Northwestern District Attorney's Office identified the sole driver in an early Saturday morning fatal crash in Granby as Dylan Weiss of 25, Chicopee. Police and firefighters were dispatched to the area of 133 School Street at about 2 a.m. following a report of a single motor vehicle crash. According to a statement released by the DA's, the vehicle is believed to have been traveling south on School Street when it left the roadway, struck a utility pole, and came to a stop in a wooded area along the side of the roadway. Weiss was pronounced dead at the scene. The Office of the Chief Medical Examiner will determine the cause and manner of death. The crash remains under investigation by the State Police Detective Unit, Granby Police, and State Police Crash Reconstruction and Crime Scene Specialists. Now we turn to politics. Our next article is titled, "Minogue Hosts Past Short Sleeve in GOP Vote, Primary Winner to Face Governor Healey in November," by Ella Adams, State House News Service. Promising to fix Massachusetts, Republican gubernatorial nominee Mike Minogue will spend the next 9 weeks trying to convince voters that he can serve them better than Governor Mara Healey has for almost 4 years. The 59-year-old former CEO of Danvers-based medical device company AbioMed, Minogue on Tuesday night defeated businessman and former MBTA head Brian Shortsleeve in the Republican primary for the corner office, per the Associated Press. The AP called the race for Minogue at 8:44 p.m. As of 9:10 p.m., the AP said about 7% of votes had been counted, with 73.6% in favor of Minogue. The good news is it's going to be a little bit of an earlier night. The better news is we won, Minogue said during his election night party. Because of you, this is more than a campaign. This is a movement, Minogue told his supporters. And because of your courage and your willingness to say, it's time to do something different, it is time to put people before politics. Because of that, we are going to make history in 63 days. The Republican ticket is now poised to feature Minogue with Sean Oliver, who ran unopposed but also in tandem with Shortsleeve. This primary is over. Now it's time to come together, Shortsleeve said Tuesday night, endorsing Minogue. Republican candidate for treasurer Elizabeth

0: and GOP contender for U.S. Senate John Deaton also attended the election night party. Both Dion and Deaton ran unopposed in their primaries, coasting to their nominations. The contentious race between Swartzleve and Minogue featured both infighting revolving around the soul of the state's Republican Party and cohesion among candidates about issues including state's cost of living, economic competitiveness, immigration, job growth, and government accountability. Spending heavily from his own pockets, Minogue held few media events and also refused to debate Swartzleve during the primary cycle, electing only to say that he would win the primary and debate Healey in the lead-up to the general. Minogue describes himself as a pro-life Catholic who would uphold current abortion laws, believes the state should lean on natural gas, not disruptive and expensive offshore wind, and says he would repeal or cancel all unfunded mandates, among various other proposals. When signature fraud woes derailed and disrupted the campaigns of two other statewide Republican candidates, Minogue condemned Oliver for filing complaints about fraudulent signatures submitted on behalf of GOP candidates. Standing by Oliver, Swartzleve in June called the party incompetent and ineffective and said the hypocrisy being demonstrated by Minogue and his mass GOP minions will do lasting damage to the Republican Party's attempts to improve election security and generate more confidence in election outcomes. Now Minogue and Oliver are ticket mates. Together we will unify the party, Oliver said Tuesday night as he congratulated Minogue on his win. Republicans face an uphill battle to win the corner office, and if he is elected, Minogue would face Democratic supermajorities in the legislature. Minogue and Healey are mindful that voters here have a history of electing Republican governors, from William Weld to Paul Cellucci, Mitt Romney, and Charlie Baker. Complaints over fraudulent nomination signatures sunk Minogue-backed Lieutenant Governor hopeful Ann Brensley and Ann Manning Martin. Brensley ultimately opted to run as a write-in for Secretary of State, and Manning Martin chose the same avenue to continue her campaign for Lieutenant Governor. Minogue has funneled $15.8 million into his campaign since last October and has repeatedly said he has the resources to win the primary and general elections. Swartzleve had significantly less cash on hand than Minogue during their primary contest. At the end of July, Swartzleve had roughly $526,800 cash on hand compared to Minogue's $8.1 million. A graduate of West Point and Operation Desert Storm veteran, Minogue grew up as the youngest of four in New Jersey. After returning home from his military service, he spent 11 years working for GE Healthcare before leading a biomed, which Johnson & Johnson reportedly bought for $16.6 billion in cash. Minogue's government experience is limited to the time he spent on the Governor's Advisory Council on Veteran Services under former Governor Charlie Baker, according to his LinkedIn. He also founded MedTech Vets, a nonprofit helping military veterans find careers in the medical device industry. Minogue and his wife Renee created the Michael and Renee Minogue Foundation in 2016 to support faith-based education, healthcare, innovation, children, and veterans. His religious, military, and healthcare backgrounds underpin his profile. From leading soldiers in combat to pioneering the field of heart recovery, Mike Minogue has spent his life serving others. A man of faith, husband, and father of five, he's committed to serve Massachusetts with integrity and heart, his website says. Minogue has run on the slogan AAOK, which stands for Accountability, Affordability, Opportunity, and Keeping Communities Safe. While Minogue has been a prolific donor and supporter of Donald Trump and other national Republicans, he said in July that he has a different outlook on tariffs than Trump, specifically opposing tariffs on medical device companies. Minogue also said he doesn't support cuts to the National Institute of Health, that he thinks, quote, everyone that's entitled to Medicaid needs to get it, and that he doesn't agree with Trump's assessment that U.S. Immigration and Customs Enforcement is doing a, quote, great job. After Healey signed a bill loosening abortion restrictions in August, Minogue's campaign said he'd, quote, rather see the people of Massachusetts voice their opinion and decide this, not the politicians. Swartzleve has called himself a pro-choice Republican, and his campaign said he would have also signed the abortion law. Minogue has also said that he would uphold the state's common sense law regarding LGBTQ+ protections. A Trump-aligned candidate in a state where Trump is unpopular, especially among Democrats, Minogue will look to entice the block of unenrolled voters who collectively outnumber registered Democrats. Both Minogue and Healey will compete over which candidate is better suited to address the high costs of energy, housing, and health care. The general election had already begun by the time Healey took the stage at her election night party in Dorchester shortly after the AP called the race for Minogue. She was unopposed in the Democratic primary and officially won the nomination shortly after polls closed at 8 p.m. She jabbed at her new opponent, drawing a connection between the Republican candidate and President Donald Trump, as well as Minogue's documented personal anti-abortion stance. Healey will likely try to draw attention to Trump and abortion on the campaign trail over the next few months, as the state has consistently voted against Trump in presidential elections, and even many independent voters support pro-abortion policies. Mike Minogue? He's given more than $1 million to Trump. He held a fundraiser for J.D. Vance at his waterfront mansion. By the way, that means Mike Minogue saw what Donald Trump did in his first term and said, "Sign me up. I want more of that," Healey said in her prepared speech. According to the written speech, Healey also planned to point out Minogue's financial support for conservative media organization PragerU, which she called on Thursday, quote, "a right-wing propaganda machine that promotes racist and anti-gay views, denies climate change, and spreads extremism and misinformation." She continued, "Mike Minogue supports Donald Trump's agenda that is raising your costs and killing Massachusetts jobs. He's pro-ICE and anti-choice. Look, Donald Trump is going to be president for 2 more years. Who your governor is right now matters more than ever." Healey cast the general election in the terms of whose side you're on, which she described, "Mike Minogue stands with Donald Trump. I'll always stand with you." Short sleeve, a former Marine and Harvard College graduate, just barely made the September ballot in April at the state GOP convention, where he raked in 15.5% of delegate votes to Minogue's 70.38%. The threshold to survive was 15%. Just before 9 p.m., Short sleeve, his wife, and their 3 sons gathered on stage to again address supporters. "While we came up short tonight, I believe that our message was heard, and I am proud of the campaign we ran," Shortsleeve said, drawing a round of applause from supporters who held up Shortsleeve campaign posters. Shortsleeve also quickly endorsed his opponent, saying he would do everything he could to get Minogue elected. "However you supported me, I'm asking you, join me in supporting Mike Minogue," Shortsleeve said. "Let's unify this party, let's bring independents and Democrats into this movement, and most importantly, let's defeat Maura Healey." Without explaining how he would do it, Minogue said he intends to initiate the voter-approved legislative audit on his first day in office. Shortsleeve said he would veto the legislature's budget appropriation until lawmakers comply with the audit law. Shortsleeve promised to, quote, "audit every state agency for waste, fraud, abuse, and inefficiency," to, quote, "conduct independent performance audits to evaluate whether programs are producing measurable results, and implement a front-end identity and eligibility verification for SNAP recipients." The party's 2 gubernatorial candidates were also largely aligned on immigration. When Healey signed the long-awaited PROTECT Act, an attempt to protect immigrants in Massachusetts from ICE, Shortsleeve said that Healey, quote, "prioritizes politics over public safety." Minogue's platform outlines that Massachusetts will not be a sanctuary state and that illegal immigrants will not have free right to shelter. Minogue's website also says that, quote, "girls need fair and safe sports." Now we take a short break from the articles to read today's Gazette obituaries. Today in the Daily Hampshire Gazette, there is 1 obituary and 1 death notice for Friday, September 4th, 2026. Campobello, South Carolina. Deborah Deb Ann Clapp Nee Pruzinski, 72, passed away with her husband, Michael, by her side on August 15, 2026. She was born on April 17, 1954 in Northampton, Massachusetts. Deb leaves behind her husband and best friend of 35 years, Michael Clapp, her brother, David Pruzinski, her nephew, Zachary Pruzinski, niece-in-law, Molly Pruzinski, and grandniece, Elka Pruzinski, and grandnephews, Matthew Pruzinski and John Pruzinski. There will be a Celebration of Life event on September 29, 2026 at Union Station, the Roosevelt Room, 125A Pleasant Street, Northampton, Massachusetts, from 4:30 p.m. to 8 p.m. Patricia Ann Newman. Patricia Ann Newman, age 86, passed Monday, August 3rd, 2026. Sanderson Ducharme Funeral Home has been entrusted with her care. Those were our Gazette obituaries, and now we turn to the business section. Making news. Nieto Matei becomes majority owner of Berkshire Design, Northampton. Berkshire Design Group has announced that principal and registered landscape architect Carlos Nieto Matei has transitioned into the role of majority owner of the firm. This milestone marks a major evolution for the award-winning regional landscape architecture, civil engineering, and land surveying practice. Nieto Matei, who has served as a key partner and leader within the firm, brings more than 21 years of industry experience to his new role as majority stakeholder. Known for his depth of design talent, project management expertise, and passion for sustainable design, Nieto Matei has spearheaded numerous commercial, municipal, and institutional projects through the region. His leadership will drive the firm's continued commitment to innovative, sustainable designs that engage the land and robust community collaboration. Taking on majority ownership of Berkshire Design Group is both an honor and an exciting next step, said Nieto Matei. Under Nieto Matei's leadership, the Northampton-based firm will continue to deliver its core integrated services, maintaining its signature collaborative environment where landscape architects, civil engineers, and surveyors work side by side to deliver seamless project execution. Brewster named Leeds Fellow, Greenfield. Tara Brewster, Vice President of Business Development and Director of Philanthropy at Greenfield Savings Bank, has been selected for inclusion in the inaugural cohort of Leeds Fellows in the Pioneer Valley. She joins 48 other local leaders in a group that includes CEOs, industry executives, and college presidents from Hampton, Hampshire, and Franklin counties. They will gather once a month for 9 months, learning from Harvard Business School faculty in a growing statewide program. The goal of the work is training cross-sector leaders who can help address a wide range of issues, including housing, workforce development, and mental health in a regional and statewide approach. Brewster holds a bachelor's degree in anthropology and government from Smith College. She has received roughly a dozen regional awards for her community service. United Way of Hampshire County lauded her with the Kay Sheehan Spirit of the Community Award in 2021, and Business West included her in the 40 Under 40 class of 2009 and named her a Difference Maker in 2002 and a Woman of Impact in 2005. Founded in 2018 as a pilot in Lawrence in collaboration with the Lawrence Partnership, the Alliance for Business Leadership, and professors from Harvard Business School, Leeds has expanded to other regions in the state. The program combines academic rigor with experiential learning opportunities. When Brewster completes the fellowship, she will join a network of over 250 leaders equipped to accelerate, deepen, and broaden system change solutions across Massachusetts. HCC names Integrative and Applied Learning Dean, Holyoke. Irma Medina of Springfield, an alum and 22-year employee of Holyoke Community College, has been named the inaugural dean of the HCC Division of Integrative and Applied Learning. For more than two decades, Irma has served HCC with dedication and distinction, championing student success, equity, belonging, and experiential learning, said Jessica Nicklin, HCC Provost and Vice President of Academic and Student Affairs. This is an important leadership role, and I'm delighted to make this announcement. Medina, the daughter of a seamstress, was a single mom and working full-time as a secretary when she enrolled in night classes at HCC in 1997, taking a bus to college every day from her home in Springfield's North End. She is a graduate of Springfield's High School of Commerce, where her best class was typing, she said, and her ambition at the time merely to get a better-paying secretarial job. Later, Medina transferred from HCC to Mount Holyoke College on a Francis Perkins scholarship. She graduated in 2004 with a bachelor's degree in urban politics and a minor in history. She soon returned to HCC as an academic advisor for the TRIO program, and 2 years later became the inaugural coordinator of what was then a new transfer program called Pathways, which she led as coordinator for the next 17 years. In 2023, she was named Director of Integrated Learning, overseeing a complement of linked programs that includes Pathways, Honors, Learning Communities, Community-Based Learning, and Academic Internships. This summer, Integrated Learning was elevated to become its own academic division under the new title of Integrated and Applied Learning, with Medina as its first dean. Eversource named to Time's Best List, Boston. In recognition of its continued commitment to employees, operational excellence, and long-term sustainability for customers, Eversource has been named to Time's list of America's Best Companies for 2026, a prestigious annual ranking presented by Time and Statista that recognizes organizations based on employee satisfaction, financial performance, and sustainability transparency that benefits customers. The Time America's Best Companies 2026 ranking, presented in collaboration with Statista, evaluated companies across three key areas: employee satisfaction, financial performance, and sustainability transparency. Employee satisfaction was measured through surveys of approximately 217,000 employees at U.S. companies over the past 3 years, while financial performance and sustainability transparency were assessed under a range of publicly available business and environmental, social, and governance (ESG) metrics. The 1,000 highest-scoring companies earned a place on this year's list. This latest recognition adds to Eversource's growing list of national honors for its customer-focused corporate responsibility, workplace excellence, and sustainability, including being one of Newsweek's America's Most Trustworthy Companies for 2026, one of Newsweek's America's Most Responsible Companies for 2026, and Avetz Index's Five-Star Employer for 2026. New Mill District Florist Blooms. Pfeiffer opens Saltflower, moving floral design business from studio to full retail storefront, by Scott Merzbach, staff writer, Amherst. A table in the studio workroom is covered with empty glassware and vases as numerous flowers, such as asters, snapdragons, and amaranth, are being conditioned in water, waiting to be turned into arrangements for an upcoming wedding. In time, Laura Mae Pfeiffer will unpack the flowers, strip leaves from them, and prepare the arrangements, thinking about the color and shapes, and how the various plants will work together to create a perfect bouquet. "You make every piece an artistic design," says Pfeiffer, describing her style as a modern, color-driven approach to floral design. While acquiring flowers and designing florals for events in New England and New York has been her job since 2018, originally starting from an apartment in Brooklyn, Pfeiffer is now embarking on an endeavor where people can drop by for everyday flowers, grab-and-go bouquets, and custom-made arrangements with a chance to talk with her about what they would like or to pre-order online at saltflowershop.com. This week, Saltflower became a retail storefront in the Mill District at 83 Cowles Road, where Pfeiffer not only has the production space to continue her work with four main sinks and large amounts of storage, but for customers to find a range of gift items. "My dream has always been to open a flower shop," Pfeiffer said. Originally operating as Until We Wed Flower Co., marking a career change after being an editor for literary publications, Pfeiffer said she has always been someone who understood the concept of art. "I've always been a creative, artistic person, and this seemed interesting to me," Pfeiffer said. Her initial foray into the business was to purchase a bunch of flowers at a local Trader Joe's store, followed by classes to learn more about being a floral designer. She even had a cooler built into her apartment and later moved to her own studio in the city. Before the business became more formalized, Pfeiffer did a couple of weddings for friends to ensure that she could make a go of it, and then put money into advertising. Early on, she did more weddings for couples. "I was very new to it, but got a bunch of weddings," Pfeiffer said. Pfeiffer arrived in Western Massachusetts at the height of the pandemic, choosing to leave the city with her husband and infant, relocating to Deerfield to live with her husband's family before buying a home in the Cushman section of Amherst. Now with two children, Pfeiffer said the shop can accommodate her career and responsibilities as a parent. Pfeiffer has been working from a studio in another part of Amherst, and will continue to have the cooler there until she gets more settled, calling the new location perfect for the store and her own needs. "I didn't know how fantastic this space was," Pfeiffer said. Her landlord is Cinda Jones, the president of W.D. Cowles Incorporated, who encouraged her. "I've seen how community-driven Cinda is," Pfeiffer said. "It's not just renting a space wherever. I feel lucky to be here. Pfeiffer hopes the store fits in with the other nearby businesses, noting a customer might head a few doors down to Provisions to pick up a bottle of wine after getting a bouquet or gift. The shop has a range of giftable items that can be given to anyone or for yourself, she said. These include candles, handmade jewelry, bath soaps, and cool floral salt. She's also leaning into well-made organic floral-infused products where possible. Pfeiffer said she hopes to expand the offerings too, such as creating bunches, possibly a mama and baby bunch that includes items that work for both mother and infant, and a get-well bunch for someone in recovery. What she appreciates about being in the region is how she can acquire so many of the flowers from local farms. One of those is now in North Amherst Center, Little Bend Flower Farm. While she does depend on a wholesale market in Springfield, where flowers are brought that are grown overseas and shipped to the region, she will get as much as possible from local growers and flowers cut the day before she needs them. Those include Hart Farm in Conway, Tip Top Orchard in Buckland, Old Friends Farm in Amherst, and Minnie Grace's Farm in Hadley. Jones had the space open after it had been used as a pop-up for Harold's Ice Cream, which has since moved into a more permanent storefront. Jones said the store should complement what is available nearby, including at the neighboring Mill District General Store, and fits the vibe of the site created in recent years. To get the space ready and leaving intact the main counter separating her workspace from the customer area, Pfeiffer painted arches on the wall that form the backdrop for the shelves holding products. There is also a stand made by her husband from a barn board. Original greeting cards are held in a rack attached to the wall. The dominant colors inside are chartreuse, a yellow color, mauve, a violet color, and charcoal, a nearly black color. Pfeiffer said the salt flower name aims to make the place comfortable for those who might not otherwise venture into a flower shop. I wanted something that was not too frou-frou, Pfeiffer said. Salt flower felt earthy and grounded to me. Initially, the store will be open for customers weekdays except Mondays from 11 a.m. to 3 p.m. and Saturdays from 10 a.m. to 2 p.m. Pfeiffer is planning an opening party September 19th from 10 a.m. to 2 p.m. That was Friday, September 4th, 2026, Daily Hampshire Gazette. Thank you so much for listening. See you next time.
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2: 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My name is Karen Blanchard, and I am a nonprofit executive from Holyoke. 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
3: And it is Friday, September 4th, 2026. You are listening to Valley Eye Radio. And right now we are going to hear from Mary, and she has the news from Franklin County with the Greenfield Recorder. I'm going to turn it over to her right now.
4: Thank you, Diane. And again, this is Mary, and this is the Greenfield Recorder. And we'll start with the regional forecast for the next 6 days. Today we'll have a high of 82, sunshine, and a few clouds. Tonight we'll have a low of 56, partly cloudy all day or all night. For Saturday, we'll have some sun with a shower in places. We'll have a high of 78 and a low of 58. For Sunday, sunshine and pleasant, high 74 with a low of 48. Ooh. Monday, Labor Day, sunny to partly cloudy and nice, high of 79, low of 52. And Tuesday, we'll have a high of 80 and a low of 56 with a couple of afternoon showers. On Wednesday, there may be a morning shower, clouds and sun, high of 76 and a low of 64. Our first article, plaque move gets okay. Committee rescinds June vote that sparked public pushback. And this is by Aliana Marietta, who is a staff writer. And this is from South Deerfield. Following public outcry, the Frontier Regional School District School Committee has voted to move a plaque honoring fallen soldier Gregory Bellinger from the old scoreboard to the new one, reversing a June vote against the move. About 100 residents of Deerfield and nearby towns, Frontier alumni and parents, and local veterans packed the Library Media Center for the meeting on Tuesday night. Bellinger, a former South Deerfield resident and Frontier alumnus, died in 2003 while serving in the U.S. Army Reserve in Iraq. Community groups in town dedicated the previous baseball scoreboard, which remains near the school parking lot, to Bellinger when it was installed in 2004. According to Frontier Superintendent Darius Modesto, the scoreboard became non-functional shortly after its installation due to electrical issues. At the June 11th school committee meeting, Gregory Bellinger's mother, Kathleen Bellinger, asked the committee to approve moving the dedication to the new scoreboard at the athletics field. However, before committee members voted, Modesto reminded them about the district's memorial policy, which reads, quote, "The school committee recognizes that the death of a student, member of the staff, or prominent community member is deeply felt by the school community, as places designed to primarily to support learning, school sites should not serve as the main venue for permanent memorials," end quote. Modesto said the policy does not provide clear guidance for next steps when the structure of an existing memorial reaches the end of its useful life. "We need clear guidance so future committees are not left making these difficult and deeply personal decisions on a case-by-case basis," Modesto said this week. "As part of that work, I believe that we should also consider how an educational institution, Frontier, appropriately and meaningfully recognizes veterans and members of our school community who have lost their lives in service to our country, and come up with a thoughtful and consistent framework that allows us to honor that service and sacrifice while also providing clear guidance for the school in future committees." Several locals voiced their opposition to the committee's pass vote, urging the members to reconsider. Among them was Rachel Otto, commander of the Hail Clap Veterans of Foreign Wars Post 3295. Who served in Iraq around the same time as Gregory Bellinger. "The big difference between Greg and I is I came home and he didn't. For me, this is very personal," Otto said, urging the committee to permit moving the plaque to the existing new scoreboard. "This issue isn't whether or not a plaque or a memorial should exist. The real issue is whether Greg's memory remains visible to the entire community. We need to get past the administrative process and go back to being patriots," said Larry Kleinschmidt of South Deerfield. "Those who knew Gregory Bellinger and know his family also urged the committee to rescind the vote, including John Hannum of Turner's Falls, whose little brother was best friends with the fallen soldier. We stood there and we said we would never forget," Hannum said. "That is what we're asking for, is that everyone will remember him and everyone who gave their life trying to save others, serving us, serving you." Veteran Brian Fitzgerald of Whately argued that memorials like this being in schools. Quote, "This is part of education. It's history," Fitzgerald said. "If we leave the plaque with an old dead scoreboard, Gregory Bellinger's memory is dead," end quote. Deerfield resident Barbara Krolick brought up Kathleen Bellinger's contributions to the school community, including the scholarship fund she runs in her son's name. "She is given to this community. Are we going to support someone like that over a policy? Where is the kindness?" Krolick said. "Let's bring out our human heart and not let her have the knife dug deeper every time this comes up."
5: Deerfield Select Board Chair Blake Gilmore encouraged the committee to establish a subcommittee focused on protecting memorials in school for soldiers killed in action. The audience, which applauded after each statement from the visitors, cheered when Jeff Upton of Deerfield asked the school committee to grandfather in Gregory Bellinger's plaque, so the school's memorial policy, which was adopted in June 2018, 14 years after the installation of the old scoreboard, would not apply to the memorial. "We're giving this committee a second chance to make the right choice," said Sunderland resident Brian Bagden, who competed on the Frontier Wrestling team alongside Gregory Bellinger. After other locals spoke, Allison Bellinger, Gregory's sister, described the flood of support she and her family received from community members, veterans, Frontier alumni, and those who did and did not know her brother after the committee's June vote. "It's shown us that Greg's memorial doesn't just belong to our family. It belongs to the community," Allison Bellinger said. Before the school committee voted to rescind its June vote, several members weighed in, explaining their perspectives at that previous meeting. Committee members Mary Ramone and Damian Fosnot said they had approached the decision in June with limited information on the scoreboards. "Our policy left a gap," Ramone said, adding that she would support grandfathering in the plaque. "Making on-the-spot decisions without considering the bigger picture going forward did not seem right to me. It was not meant to close the door, and unfortunately I didn't see the bigger picture of it being perceived that way. I sincerely apologize to Kathy and Allison and the rest of the family for being viewed as disrespectful or thoughtless." After sharing her experience visiting Gregory Bellinger's grave at Laurel Hill Cemetery, school committee member Jessica Corwin said that Frontier baseball and field hockey athletes paid for the new scoreboard through fundraising. She worried that the students would lose the proper credit if the plaque was moved. "They put in their time and energy in order to give something back to the school we hope will last beyond their graduation," Corwin said. To address this, the school committee asked Modesto to work on an acknowledgement of the student athletes for the board, an idea Fosnot raised. Kathleen Bellinger pledged to donate $1,000 for a sign recognizing the student athletes. School committee member Diane Curtis shared that she recently toured the many memorials at Frontier, and the number stunned her. "I absolutely hate for you, the family in particular, but for the whole community. The idea of waiting to figure out how to address whether or not to move the memorial to Gregory Bellinger, but I can't see a way forward to do that without addressing the bigger policy," Curtis said. As several attendees groaned, school committee member Elaine Campbell said, "The family really needs some resolution this evening." Six committee members voted to rescind the June vote, and four voted against. Factoring in a weighted vote for school committee members representing the four municipalities based on town populations, the motion to rescind passed. The crowd applauded. To tackle what Modesto described as the gray area in the policy for memorial structures in disrepair, the policy subcommittee will review the current wording. In an email on Wednesday, Modesto said the school is working on moving the plaque to the new scoreboard immediately, and he expects the process to take a few weeks. School committee chair Melissa Novak encouraged the crowd to donate to the scholarship fund in Gregory Bellinger's name and visit his memorial. "A memory is beyond a plaque," Novak said. Our next article, feminist icon Gloria Steinem dies at 92. Ms. Magazine co-founder was a leading voice for women's rights for more than half a century. This is from the Associated Press, New York. Gloria Steinem, the celebrated author and activist who became the most visible symbol of the U.S. women's movement, and remained a fierce and eloquent advocate for equality for six decades, has died. She was 92. With her trademark streaked hair and large aviator glasses, Steinem, a co-founder of Ms. Magazine, was a hugely recognizable presence wherever she went. And she went everywhere. Much of her life as an advocate was spent on the road, speaking at college campuses and community centers, at rallies and marches. "You can't do it on the phone or on the web," she told the Associated Press in a 2015 interview. "You have to be there with all five senses. It should be obvious that people can't empathize with each other unless we're in the same room." Steinem, who had been in declining health, died Wednesday at her home in New York City, according to a post on her social media page. She had recently completed a memoir to be released this fall. Gloria's greatest gift was her ability to listen to others, to make others feel seen and heard, the post said. Her words, actions, and example gave people permission to be their truest selves. Though Steinem had recently become more frail physically, her wit and humor remained totally intact, said her friend and fellow activist, Abigail Disney, who visited Steinem's Manhattan home recently as those close to her gathered by her side. "Everything Gloria did was rooted in kindness," Disney said. "It flowed through her political activism." Steinem changed her career path after a start as a journalist. Gloria Marie Steinem was born on March 25, 1934, in Toledo, Ohio. Her father was a traveling antique salesperson. She spent her early years on the road with her parents, not attending regular school. "I just read everything I could get my hands on," she told an audience at Manhattan's 92NY earlier this year. She began her career as a journalist, notably reporting in 1963 on degrading conditions in Hugh Hefner's Playboy empire, an undercover assignment she came to later regret. She credits a meeting 6 years later where women spoke out in favor of abortion rights with changing her career path. "That speak out was at the beginning of activism for me," Steinem, who had undergone a secret illegal abortion at age 22, told the AP in an email in 2022, reflecting on the reversal of Roe v. Wade. "Either our control over our own bodies is equal, regardless of sex or race, we're not living in a democracy." Those who watched Steinem denounce discrimination for so many years likely never suspected that she had to overcome a deep fear of public speaking. "She would have simply stuck to writing," she said, "if only editors at the time had been willing to let her write about the women's movement." Steinem's visibility endured throughout her life. Well into her 80s, Steinem was traveling the globe and speaking out on issues of importance to her. These included everything from genital mutilation to Korean reconciliation, but it was equality for women that took precedence. "Being a feminist means that you see the world as a whole instead of half," she once said. "It shouldn't need a name, and one day it won't." The constant visibility came with a price, even into her older years. Steinem expressed frustration that despite her accomplishments, she was often described as beautiful or glamorous. A 1992 Vanity Fair profile even noted her spectacular racehorse legs. "Nobody ever called me beautiful until I was publicly a feminist, and that was in my mid-30s," she told AP in a 2011 interview. "It was clear that label was being assigned to me. The most hurtful part is that you work very hard, and people say it's because of your looks." Steinem dealt with hostility from many directions. Appearing on Larry King's talk show on CNN in 1990, she was visibly stunned when a female caller greeted her cheerfully, then told her to rot in hell because she had ruined the beautiful American family. But by then, she noted, at least people were taking feminists seriously. That wasn't the case in 1972 when she co-founded Ms. Magazine, and many commentators, especially male, dismissed it as ridiculous, predicting an early demise. The magazine continues to this day, published by the Feminist Majority Foundation. Among Steinem's detractors was President Richard Nixon, who was caught on an Oval Office tape ridiculing both her and the Ms. title. The ridicule was mutual. In a 1972 National Press Club speech, Steinem called Nixon the most sexually insecure chief of state since Napoleon. Her wit was a constant, and her many quips were widely circulated before she married at 66. She often explained her singlehood by saying, "I can't mate in captivity." Laughter, she wrote, was the only free emotion, the only one that can't be compelled. Steinem never had children and said she never regretted it. "No, not for a millisecond," she told the AP. "It's important that some of us not have children to show that we have a choice." In the year 2000, Steinem did something she'd never planned to do. She got married, at 66, to British activist and businessman David Bale, father of actor Christian Bale. The elder Bale died in 2003. She was a galvanizing speaker even in her later years. On January 21, 2017, when hundreds of thousands of women gathered in Washington in their pink pussy hats for the historic Women's March, it surprised nobody that the keynote speaker, and the most rousing, was Steinem. "We are linked," she told the crowd, "and this is a day that will change us forever because we are together." Though many saw her as a singular figure in history, she liked to say that if she hadn't come along, someone else would have accomplished the same things. By the same token, she said, it was less important that younger people listen to her, and more important that they listen to themselves. "The primary thing is not that they know who I am," she said, "but they know who they are." Our next article, schools see campus changes across the board. New playground, revamped parking lot among differences as academic year begins. This is also by Aliana Marietta, from South Deerfield. With its long-awaited parking lot revamp finally past the finish line, Frontier is paving its way to a new school year, in the words of Darius Modesto, superintendent of the Frontier Regional and Union 38 school districts. "The long-overdue, pothole-ridden lot has a complete makeover," he wrote in an email. According to the superintendent, the project has been on the administration's to-do list since the school district's 2018 capital improvement plan. In the meantime, the parking lot saw patchwork solutions like repaved sections, but over time, growing potholes and drainage issues pushed the issue into the fiscal year 2026 Frontier Regional School District budget. Modesto said, leading to a $850,000 revamp. Modesto compared repaving the parking lot to replacing car tires. "You need them, but you don't like spending money on them," Modesto said, adding that he is happy the makeover is done and families will have a safer, smoother ride into school. Inside the building, Modesto said Frontier teachers will continue responding to the evolution of artificial intelligence, AI. Instead of banning the technology, the school enacted guidelines for the use of AI in the classroom for teachers to reference and establish a committee that will regularly revisit the guidelines. According to Modesto, although the district's approach to AI that is detailed in the guidelines isn't new, it explicitly outlines the expectations for the first time. Overall, the guidelines draw the line at AI thinking and doing the work for the student, as Modesto described. For example, using AI for feedback on style, tone, and structure is allowed when appropriate if students maintain an authentic voice, along with brainstorming and problem solving, without replacing individual thinking or meaningful collaboration with others. The guidelines also emphasize the importance of transparency when students and teachers use AI. Our administrative team has been AI forward in the sense that you can't ignore that students are accessing it on their phones, and we need to incorporate how to use it ethically and responsibly, and when it is appropriate and when it is not appropriate, the superintendent continued. Those need to be honest conversations that are happening with students at all levels. With a similar goal, a new committee made up of Frontier Student Council members and a few teachers will meet this year to evaluate, the school's cell phone standards and discuss any necessary changes. According to Modesto, the school created the committee to get ahead of a state bill that would enact a bell-to-bell ban on cell phones at school, which is currently being reviewed by a conference committee to reconcile differences in the versions that were passed by the House and Senate. We want to talk with students about what they think should happen and have them be part of their own governance rather than it just being top-down, Modesto explained, or else we're going to be chasing the hidden cell phones. As far as new faces at Frontier, Mariah Laparov has started as the new Director of Curriculum Instruction at the secondary level after Sarah Mitchell retired in June. Mariah has hit the ground running, helping organize the district's fall professional development program and working with staff as they prepare for the new school year, Modesto said in an email. Former student services assistant and Deerfield native Tim Capuano is back in the building as a school resource officer, replacing Deerfield Police Sergeant Brian Ravish. It's been the best 12 years, Ravish, who is retiring, said, as he and Capuano greeted students on the first day of school. The kids rescued me. I've got some big boots to fill, added Capuano. It's surreal to be back in school in this new role. Elementary schools. With a new playground, gardens, and orchard, elementary school students will have more opportunities to take their learning outside this year. Deerfield Elementary School was abuzz on August 25th for the grand opening of the new playground. According to Modesto, the changes represent a significant investment in outdoor play and accessibility. Along with a new pour-in-place rubber surface for the entire playground space, replacing the sections of wood chips, kids can now climb on a new spiderweb-like rope structure and sit on a new wheelchair-accessible swing. Community Preservation Act funds from Deerfield covered $200,000 of the approximate $386,650 project. It's exciting to see all the kids playing together, said Deerfield Elementary School principal Tina Gemmy, as she helped kids push the new swing. It's more welcoming. It's been a great community space for years, and it will continue for years and be more accessible, said Greenfield Elementary School Committee Vice Chair Ann Curtis, tearing up as she watched children explore the new playground. Beyond being a fun spot for recess, former Deerfield Elementary School student Abby Farrell, now an eighth grader at Frontier, described the playground as a great place for people to come together. Abby's mother and grandmother pictured Abby's late great-grandfather, who faced multiple sclerosis, rolling his wheelchair up to the new swing. It's intergenerational, said Abby's grandmother, Brenda Pitchler. At Conway Grammar School, all eight classes will tend to their own gardens this year after a U.S. Department of Agriculture, USDA grant kickstarts the installation of three new gardens at the school. A new outdoor education space is also in the works. Conway Grammar School principal Kristen Gordon described learning in nature as a priority of the school that students enjoy. Even reading a book feels different when you're outside, Gordon said. A Whately Elementary School at at Whately Elementary School, students will tend to the new garden, an exciting addition, Principal Chrissy Kirtan said. In the spring, community members planted around 35 fruit trees outside Sunderland Elementary School for the new community orchard. The trees are growing, Sunderland Elementary School principal Benjamin Barefsky said, adding that he envisions students picking the fruit off the trees when they bloom and tasting the fresh produce in their lunches in the cafeteria. This year, the school is launching Every Day Counts at Sunderland, a new attendance initiative by working with families. The initiative aims to break down barriers students face for attending school every day, like limited resources outside of school, anxiety, and family schedules, Barshevsky said. The initiative also includes creating new clubs and adding activities like outdoor adventures or dance to the out-of-school time program. We are a small enough school where we can be nimble and make plans with families, all in an effort to support their kids, Barshevsky said. When students are excited about what's happening between 9 a.m. and 3 p.m., that in itself helps to improve attendance. Across the four elementary schools, teachers will focus on improving student writing, an ongoing initiative since 2023, when teachers voice concerns with the curriculum, such as a lack of clear instruction for writing, time for students to write, and opportunities for students to write about personally meaningful experiences, according to Lara Ramsey, Direction of Education at the elementary level. Starting this year, instead of teaching writing lessons in two separate periods, students will participate in 120 minutes of reading, writing, speaking, and listening activities every day. The elementary school students will also complete 3-minute writing samples 3 times each year for teachers to track progress. And 3rd, 4th, and 5th graders will pilot a new program exploring the specific element of language or grammar each day. In Sunderland, a 4th grade class will fill out writer's notebooks for the first time this year. At Deerfield Elementary School, a librarian, art teacher, and 5th grade teacher together crafted an interdisciplinary biography project integrating portraiture, digital literacy, and writing. In Conway, students will use writing checklists that students fine-tuned in the spring when sharing their writing with peers. Our district approach is to be grounded in research, Ramsey said, and fueled by teacher inspiration and collaboration. And I'm going to take a quick spot for a little bit of water. Next up, West County Notebook. Shelburne Cultural Council accepting grant applications. Shelburne. The Shelburne Cultural Council is accepting grant applications from individuals and organizations to help cover the costs of projects in the arts, humanities, and sciences. Applications are due October 15th. Projects funded by the Cultural Council in fiscal year 2026 include the Hilltown History Trail, the new Shelburne Falls Mosaic Designs, and the Shelburne Falls Porch Music Festival. Next, Chicken Barbecue coming to Shelburne Falls. The Fraternal Order of Eagles will host a chicken barbecue in celebration of Labor Day. On Saturday, September 5th from 11 a.m. to 2 p.m. at 52 State Street, attendees can enjoy a half chicken, baked potato, coleslaw, corn on the cob, and a dinner roll. While event organizers say that eating the meal on site is preferred, takeout options are available too. The meal costs $20 and there is limited availability. Next, through volunteerism, 5 picnic benches added to playground. This is also from Shelburne Falls. Following the construction of new playgrounds at Buckland Shelburne Elementary School in early August, Suffolk Construction and members of Carpenters Local 336 banded together to build 5 nearby picnic benches. Students will be able to use these tables during recess. Installation of the picnic tables occurred on August 15th. 7 members of Carpenters Local 336 and the partner of a member donated time and labor to build the benches, while Suffolk Construction donated the materials. Also from Shelburne, Shelburne Cultural Council seeks new members.

0: This broadcast service is provided by Valley iRadio. The material being read is the copyright property of the publications being read. Access to this program is solely for persons who cannot read the original printed version due to a visual impairment or other disability. By continuing to listen, you confirm that you have such a condition.
1: The smallest pumpkins offered come in at 50 cents, with medium-sized pumpkins falling somewhere in the middle. The pumpkins are available for purchase on Main Road, Route 112, near the Coleraine Community Church. The stand operates on the honor system for payment. From Monroe, Monroe's special town meeting voters amend fiscal year 2026 operating budget. 13 residents were present at Town Hall for an August 17th special town meeting where they agreed to amend the fiscal year 2026 operating budget. The warrant article, which passed unanimously, asked if the town would raise and appropriate $40,000 to address transportation costs to Mohawk Trail Regional School and a school choice shortfall. The money will come out of the general stabilization fund. The meeting adjourned after 22 minutes. From Coleraine, Coleraine seeks volunteers for Taxation Aid Committee. After passing an article that established an elderly and disabled taxation aid fund at its special town meeting in June, Coleraine is requesting volunteers to join a committee that will help establish the rules and regulations for that fund. The five-person committee will be made up of the chair of the Board of Assessors, the town treasurer and/or collector, and three community members appointed by the select board. Officials emphasize that those who are interested in submitting their names for consideration don't need any assessing or tax experience, just an interest in making sure this fund helps the residents of Coleraine. And in the North County Notebook from Bernardston, Bernardston Historical Society Museum opens on Sunday. The Bernardston Historical Society Museum at 20 Church Street will be open on Sunday, September 6th, from 1 to 4 p.m. Included in the museum's collection are household relics, vintage farm implements, historic photos, and the Lumen Nelson taxidermy collection of small mammals and birds. One of the museum's rooms is set up as a 19th century classroom. Attendants will be on hand to answer questions. The museum is located on the second floor of the former Powers Institute building and is fully accessible. Ample parking is located at the rear of the building, with the lot entrance located on Library Street. Admission is free, though donations are appreciated. Next up, September 8th, Hemp for Wellness. From Northfield, Western Mass Hemp Incorporated will present a free Hemp for Wellness educational talk at Dickinson Memorial Library on Tuesday, September 8th at 6 p.m. Attendees can learn about hemp, the human endocannabinoid system, and how hemp can be used for daily wellness. Brothers and owners Michael and Brian Lupario are unique in the hemp industry in that they are true to the plant, not isolating particular compounds like THC or CBD. Hemp juice samples will be available to try. Piper the Harpist, next Memory Cafe performer. Northfield. Piper the Harpist will perform during the next Memory Cafe at the Northfield Senior Center on Wednesday, September 23rd from 12:30 to 2:30 p.m. This program provides support and socialization for adults dealing with memory-related issues and their caregivers. The light lunch will be tossed salad and soup. In business briefs, Garden Cinemas plans events for Practical Magic 2 release. From Greenfield, the Garden Cinemas is bringing Practical Magic 2, the long-awaited PG-13 sequel, to the 1998 classic starring Sandra

0: Bullock and Nicole Kidman to the city, not only through a themed float in the Franklin County Fair Parade, but with two events. Practical Magic 2 opens nationwide on Friday, September 11th, but the Garden Cinemas will have early access on Thursday, September 10th, the same day as the Franklin County Fair Parade. Midnight Margaritas will be available for patrons, including a commemorative movie cup in the shape of a blender from the movie. The theater has partnered with Alchemy of Avalon for a Saturday, September 12th event called Witch's Night Out, where the theater will have photo opportunities in front of the parade float backdrops, tarot card readings, witchy vendors in the lobby, and an introduction to the film by Alchemy of Avalon owner Suzanne O'Gara. The Garden Cinemas is also offering a second event, Salem Witch Night, on Friday, September 18th, where the film will be followed by a question and answer session with real Salem witch, Bree Bella Cabot. Next, Greenfield Cooperative Bank recognized amongst fast-growing Massachusetts lenders. This is from Greenfield. Greenfield Cooperative Bank has been recognized by Banker and Tradesman with the 2026 Fast 50 Award in the category Lender with the Most Growth. The Fast 50 recognizes financial institutions and lenders demonstrating significant growth and impact in the Massachusetts lending market. GCB ranked third in dollar volume and 13th in the number of commercial loans, highlighting the bank's continued commitment to supporting local businesses and the communities it serves. Eversource, named on Best Companies list, Boston. In recognition of its continued commitment to employees, operational excellence, and long-term sustainability for customers, Eversource has been named to Time's list of America's Best Companies for 2026, a prestigious annual ranking presented by Time and Statista that recognizes organizations based on employee satisfaction, financial performance, and sustainability transparency that benefits customers. The Time America's Best Companies 2026 ranking, presented in collaboration with Statista, evaluated companies across three key areas: employee satisfaction, financial performance, and sustainability transparency. And now it is time for the obituaries. We do not have any obituaries today, but there are three death notices. The first is for North Nartowitz, Colerain. North Nartowitz, age 89, passed Sunday, August 30th, 2026. A full obituary will be published in an upcoming edition of the Greenfield Recorder. Kidder Funeral Home, 1 Parker Avenue, Northfield, Massachusetts, is assisting the family with arrangements. Wayne E. Sawyer, from Orange, Massachusetts. Wayne E. Sawyer, age 90, passed Tuesday, September 1st, 2026. Family will have a celebration of life at a later time. Whitty's Funeral Home, 158 South Main Street, Orange, is assisting the family. And finally, Paul E. Dorow, D-O-R-O-W, Athol, Massachusetts. Paul E. Dorow, age 80, passed Tuesday, September 1st, 2026. No calling hours or services. Woody's Funeral Home, 158 South Main Street, Orange, is assisting the family. And now, back to our notices. Carl Museum announces new chief curator. Amherst. The Eric Carl Museum of Picture Book Art in Amherst has announced two new senior staff who will help lead the museum: Rebecca Klassen as chief curator and Craig Langlois as director of education. Klassen joins the Carl this month after 13 years at the New York Historical, where she served as curator of material culture and decorative arts. Langlois spent more than 15 years at the Berkshire Museum, serving as director of education and public programs, chief experience officer, and co-interim executive director. Next, how sweet it is. Whately couple opens Lila Swedish Candies opens in Thorne's Marketplace. And this is by Anthony Camilleri, who is a staff writer. Those walking through the ground floor of Thorne's Marketplace can now buy high-end candy from Sweden at Lila Swedish Candy Store. Owned by husband and wife team and Whately residents Nick Jansen and Holly Berrigan, Lila Swedish Candy first opened as an online imported candy business last year. The idea came after Jansen, who was born in Sweden and moved to Western Massachusetts with his family at age 10, heard from his sister that the Swedish candies he enjoyed as a child were flying off the shelves at her business on Cape Cod. While the couple already had an online retail business selling imported wines, Jansen explained that candy is much easier to import than alcohol and was already a familiar product to them. I looked at Holly and said, "Why can't we do the same thing?" The model is kind of similar to our wine business. We're selling imported products on an online marketplace, and there's a little bit less complexity than selling or importing alcohol, Jansen said. The couple opened their online candy shop last September, using their website and TikTok to market the Swedish delights. "We had a very successful holiday period. People were loving the candy. We were very popular on TikTok, and things were going great. So we were kind of thinking about our next expansion opportunity," Jansen said. Modeled after Jansen's family cabin in Sweden, the first floor candy shop is decorated with Swedish folk art, olive green walls, and a mock dinner table where home goods are displayed for sale. "We decided to do imports and things that are traditional to Nick's family's cottage. The entrance over there, that's like the outside of the cottage in Sweden. The blue door is super traditional. We'll have a candy cart there, eventually, too, that people can rent for weddings," Berrigan said. "It's a little more space than we need, so we're just going to bring the vibe of a Scandinavian cottage here and have some gifts and home goods for sale. Selling everything from Swedish sodas and crisp bread to prepackaged candy assortments, Jansen explained that the pick-and-mix bags remain most true to Sweden's Saturday candy culture. And I'm going to spell this one. It's LORDAGSGODIS, or I'll go with Saturday Sweets, is a tradition that began in 1959 as a government-led initiative to limit children's sugar consumption to Saturdays. Recalling fond memories of taking Saturday strolls to the candy store with his parents as a child, Jansen explained that he wanted to bring more dynamic flavors of Swedish candy to the U.S. "It evolved into this really deep tradition within Sweden where every Saturday we would go and pick out a mixed bag of candy, and we'd get little sodas too, and then I would bring them back to either the cottage or our apartment in Stockholm, and we would eat our candy and read a book or watch a movie," he said. Compared to American candy, which Johansson explained is often artificially sweetened and simple in flavor, Swedish candy typically has deeper flavor profiles, often with hints of more herbal or natural flavors. Pointing out the wide variety of sweets in stock, most from Sweden but others imported from European countries, Berrigan described a box of candy sticks as being from the same maker that produced the original candy cane. She said that unlike American candy canes, the Scandinavian counterparts have a semi-chewy texture. "Being involved in both the gourmet candy and natural wine businesses," Berrigan joked, "that they are in the business of slightly better-for-you vices. It's natural wine, and there are no additives, but it's still wine, she said. Our Swedish candy is slightly better for you because it's from the EU, but it's still candy, so we're very fun at parties. And now for the news in sports. Patriots should be back in AFC mix. Brutal schedule awaits after Super Bowl run. And this is by Kyle Hightower, an AP sports writer. New England Patriots, 17-4. Expectations. When Mike Vrabel became the eighth head coach in NFL history to lead his team to the Super Bowl in his first season, it accelerated the timeline to get the franchise back on track following the failed one-year coaching tenure of Gerard Mayo. Despite an off-season for Vrabel that included him seeking counseling after numerous photos were published of him with longtime NFL reporter Diana Russini on the field, Vrabel's culture is now in place. There were just a handful of tweaks to the roster this off-season, most notably the addition of receiver A.J. Brown, who Vrabel coached in Tennessee. It has the Patriots, led by quarterback Drake May, back in the preseason conversation about who is capable of coming out of the AFC this season. New England benefited from a favorable schedule in 2025. That won't be the case in 2026, with eight playoff teams from last season on the schedule. Of those teams, five are coming off division titles: Seattle, Chicago, Denver, Jacksonville, and Pittsburgh. The season opens with matchups against four playoff teams in Seattle, Pittsburgh, Jacksonville, and Buffalo. New England and Buffalo are expected to compete for the top spot in the AFC East. Still, nothing short of a return to the playoffs will be deemed acceptable from the fan base. Strengths. Drake May flourished in year two, following the arrival of Vrabel and offensive coordinator Josh McDaniels. May was the catalyst on their Super Bowl run, while adding a second straight Pro Bowl nod and a second-place finish to the Los Angeles Matthew Stafford in MVP voting to punctuate a season in which he completed 72% of his passes, threw 31 touchdowns, and had 4,394 yards passing. He's back for year three with much of the same offensive group that propelled the Patriots' offense. May won't have his top receiving target from last season after Stephon Diggs was released in March, but the offseason trade for A.J. Brown has given May, and the offense as a whole, confidence that it can find another level. The defense should also be solid with the likes of Briard and Jones helping to fortify a group that allowed the four fewest points in the NFL last season. Weaknesses. The offensive line depth is something to watch. Jared Wilson shifted from the left guard spot where he played 13 games as a rookie last season to center following the departure of Garrett Bradbury in free agency. Elijah Vera Tucker was signed this offseason to take over at left guard. Mike Owenu will play right guard, with second-year Will Campbell and veteran Morgan Moses playing left and right tackle, respectively. Things get thin behind them. Backup guard Ben Brown will be out for several weeks after sustaining a leg injury in the first preseason game against the Colts. Fellow backup guard Andrew Rupsich was also injured in that game and placed on season-ending injured reserve on August 15th. They added Greg Van Roten, who started all 17 games for the New York Giants the past two seasons, along with utility lineman Jack Conley. But any long-term injuries could be catastrophic to the hopes the Patriots have of building on last season's success offensively. SEC files lawsuit against LSU, and this is by Brett Martell, who is an AP sports writer. Baton Rouge, Louisiana. The Southeastern Conference filed a lawsuit against LSU and its leadership in Alabama federal court on Thursday, alleging the school had waged a deliberate and coordinated campaign to recruit professional athletes against league rules. The extraordinary step against one of the league's founding members in 1933 came as SEC Commissioner Greg Sankey testified 400 miles away in a courtroom not far from Tiger Stadium, defending the league's ability to enforce its rules as several dozen athletes try to play this fall after they turn pro. Former New Orleans Saints defensive lineman Xavien Harris and former Cleveland Brown tight end Daquan White sat next to each other in the gallery as the hearing began, with Sankey taking the stand a short time later. At least seven bailiffs were on hand. The lawsuit asking for a court injunction barring LSU from violating the SEC's First Amendment rights by forcing it to, quote, associate with conduct that is contrary to the conference's purpose and mission, end quote. It was filed in northern Alabama because the SEC is based in Birmingham. Attorneys for the athletes, the NCAA and the SEC were appearing before East Baton Rouge Parish Judge William Jordan, who scheduled the hearing concerning the status of his earlier temporary injunction preventing the NCAA from ruling recent former pros or fifth-year college athletes ineligible, a stance also taken by the SEC and other four power conferences with formal rules adopted last week. Jordan also wanted the NCAA to explain why it should not be held in contempt after the power conferences set up potential punishments of its member schools who place former NFL or NBA athletes on their football or basketball rosters. The players in question also include former Denver Broncos defensive back Blake Cotton, who, like Harrison Wright, is hoping to join LSU, and new coach Lane Kiffin. Wright, who played for Kiffin last season at Mississippi, started practicing at LSU this week, too late to be eligible for Saturday's home opener against Clemson under the NCAA's required 7 days of practice. Harris, who also played at Ole Miss last season, has confirmed to LSU, while Cotton, who played at Utah last fall, has been recruited by Kiffin. All three are among a host of athletes who've argued in lawsuits around the country that they are unfairly being denied an opportunity to spend a fifth year in college under newly adopted NCAA rules allowing for 5 full years of competition. In all, the NCAA says there are approximately 450 athlete plaintiffs seeking additional eligibility through litigation, with some 300 of them winning the ability to play, at least for now, and about 150 who have been rejected. The athletes in the case who signed pro contracts have argued they did so only because current rules that would have allowed them another college season weren't adopted until after their decisions to leave for the chance to make an NFL roster. The SEC filed a brief in the case on Wednesday in which it stated that the question before the judge should be a narrow one regarding whether the conference can enforce and require its member institutions to comply with SEC rules. The SEC's proposed punishments include significant fines, up to half-season suspensions for coaches and member universities' loss of voting privileges on league business matters. Sankey provided an affidavit stating that SEC university presidents voted 15-0 in favor of the new rules, with LSU's Wade Roos abstaining. Sankey also said the SEC was acting on its own and not attempting to collude with the NCAA to stop Kiffin from bringing in ex-pros. The fight over eligibility between schools and their own conferences and the NCAA has simmered for months and spilled into politics. Georgia Attorney General Chris Carr reportedly sent a letter of support to Sankey, encouraging him to take all measures available to punish LSU if it added former NFL players to its 2026 roster of 105 players, which was due to be submitted to the SEC by Friday. He also criticized the judge's injunction. It's no coincidence that the very institution set to potentially use this temporary order to flout the SEC's rule is in the trial court's own backyard, Carl wrote. Louisiana Attorney General Liz Merle also weighed in writing in a brief that the NCAA had subjected athletes in the case to a classic bait and switch. And that is all the time we have today for the reading of the Greenfield Recorder for September 4th. And this is Mary saying thanks so much for listening to me, and thanks so much for listening to us here at Valley Eye Radio. Bye now.
1: Always very much appreciated when Mary takes to the microphone. And we thank her for that reading of the Greenfield Recorder. As she mentioned, it is today, Friday, September 4th, 2026, the start of the Labor Day weekend. And we will have special programming on Monday, Labor Day, September 7th. And we will return to our regular programming the next day, Tuesday, September 8th. So hope you all have a safe and wonderful weekend.
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4: Hello, I'm Carol LaLiberty, college professor, writer, an eternal optimist. Today, I'm reading The Reminder, East Longmeadow, Longmeadow, Hamden and Wilbraham, September 3, 2026. Our headlining article, Pupillo Secures Another Term After Primary Win, by Dennis Hackett and Sarah Heinonen. Springfield. State Representative Angelo Pupillo will remain in his seat in the 12th Hamden District after defeating challenger Michael Lachenmeyer in the Democratic primary on September 1. With the victory, Pupillo will continue to serve East Longmeadow, Munson, Springfield, and Wilbraham. Pupillo defeated Lachenmeyer with an unofficial tally of 4,136 to 2,304. Pupillo won each town except for Munson, where Lachenmeyer won with a 222 to 213 count. The results in East Longmeadow, Springfield, and Wilbraham were 379 to 204, 2,109 to 950, and 1,435 to 928, respectively. At a small gathering at Nathan Bill's Bar and Restaurant, Pupillo said he was overwhelmed and elated with the results. "I'm humbled at the support and confidence that the voters continue to have in me. I think the message that we have, the hard work that I do each and every day, delivering on constituent services, going to Boston, fighting to make sure we bring back not only every dollar, but to make sure that our area is represented in policy, represented on issues, and really having a seat at the table, he said. Pupillo added that there is no substitute for experience. In these uncertain times, we need strong, consistent leadership that knows how to get the job done and can deliver real results, he said. The big victory that we had across the district, I think, speaks volumes of the work that I continue to do. He also highlighted some of his highest priorities in both the incoming session, now that he has secured re-election. Constituent services is going to be a hallmark. It's going to continue to be my hallmark. I continue to deliver for my constituents. But I think in terms of looking towards budget, we've got a lot of uncertainties with the budget. We've got to make sure we shore that up. We've got to do more for education. We've got to do more for clean, green energy. But we're not done yet with this session, he said. With the work still ongoing, this session has bills in conference committee, including an economic development bill, a healthcare bill, and a supplemental budget. About 50 people gathered at Christopher's Tavern to support Lotchenmeyer. Contingents came from several organizations the candidate has worked with, including Pioneer Valley Democratic Socialists of America and Neighbor to Neighbor. With less than an hour to go before the polls closed, Lotchenmeyer said he was not nervous. All the work is done, he said, of campaigning. Sasha Moore-Smith is an organizer with Pioneer Valley Democratic Socialists of America, which endorsed Lotchenmeyer. Volunteers from the organization knocked on more than 2,000 doors in support of the candidate. She said the general impression from residents was that they felt that the Democratic Party at all levels have put forth more centrist candidates in the past few years. She specifically mentioned former President Joe Biden, 2024 presidential candidate Kamala Harris, and more locally, Pupillo. People are seeing that centrist solutions lead back to Trump, she said. I'm so impressed with how dedicated Michael is, said Moore-Smith. When he shows up, he's not just there to say hi to everybody. He takes on a volunteer role. She said he is an example of a new form of leadership. Lotchenmeyer's campaign manager, Joseph Bonilla, also spoke about his style of leadership. He's so passionate and calls out injustice. That's why I joined his campaign. At 8:20 p.m., Lotchenmeyer said the unofficial results are not looking good. He's beaten me by about 1,000 votes. I have no regrets about running. I still feel good. I created something beautiful in a year. I brought together a really great coalition, Lotchenmeyer said. The incumbents need to know that they need to work for it. It's not just going to be handed to them. Referring to Pupillo, he said, if he continues to face opposition from the left, he'll move more to the left just because he has to. Pupillo also reflected on his time on the job so far. I love the job, and it's humbling to see the strong results that we got, but at least I know we're in the right direction, he said. As of press time, there is no Republican candidate, so Pupillo will be unopposed in the general election in November. And now a rather yummy column, New Delicious Bites Coming to the Big E in 2026 by Dennis Hackett. West Springfield, with just a few weeks remaining until the Big E opens its doors for the 2026 26 season. On September 18, the fair hosted its annual media food preview on August 27. As always, local vendors brought their latest concoctions for the media to taste test ahead of the fair. Alongside executive editor Chris Mazza, fellow managing editor Ryan Fear, and staff writer Tyler Garnett, we taste tested everything they offered. Big E Bakery. As always, the Big E Bakery brought their cream puffs, but with a new twist this year. In recent years, the bakery has experimented with cookies and cream and espresso cream puffs, but this year was the big one for me, a peanut butter cream puff topped with a marshmallow fluff. This, in my opinion, was the best tasting cream puff I have had at the Big E. I'm a sucker for anything peanut butter, so this was an automatic hit for me. However, it is extremely messy, and I would recommend grabbing a fork and plenty of napkins. Chris said he was also a fan, but noted that his typical tactic for eating the cream puff doesn't work with the marshmallow sauce. The bakery does it again. So many times, peanut butter flavored foods carry the peanut butter heaviness or stickiness. The filling packed the peanut butter flavor in, while the consistency stayed light and airy, he said. There's still plenty of sticky in this one, though, in the form of the marshmallow drizzle over the top. While adding the trademark fluff sweetness to the treat, it does make my smush and twist tactic for eating the cream puff a much messier affair. The best bet for this one is either embracing the mess or finding a fork. Dolly's Honky Tonk. Over at Dolly's Honky Tonk, attendees will have plenty of choices of cheese dogs to pick from. Located on Industrial Avenue, people will have the choice of a chili cheese dog, a classic cheddar cheese dog, and a pulled pork cheese dog. Tyler was a big fan of the chili cheese dog. The chili cheese dog got me excited for fall. The chili served as a warm and comforting bite, and the hot dog was a perfect vessel and partner for a delicious handheld bite, he said. Chris opted for the pulled pork cheese dog. What's better than a hot dog? A hot dog topped with more meat and cheese. The Dolly's dog with pulled pork would certainly be a belly filler, and I would not recommend getting right on their mechanical bull after eating one of these. But if you're looking for something you can eat on the go and will definitely satisfy your hunger, this high-quality dog topped with tender pork and melted cheese definitely fits the bill, he said. EB's Restaurant. EB's Restaurant, which will be located at the food court, is bringing a fried turkey dinner to the fair this year. This fried concoction is turkey, craisins, and stuffing, rolled into panko crumbs, fried, and topped with turkey gravy, served with a side of cranberry sauce. It was a big fan of the dinner, and I was amazed with what they were able to stuff into a fried ball. It really was Thanksgiving dinner in a single bite, and I will return for more when I make my trip to the Big E this year. While I am not the biggest fan of cranberry sauce, I thought the combination of turkey, stuffing, and the craisins, along with the gravy, was excellent. Chris said the meal was balanced. It's Thanksgiving dinner packed into a deep fried ball. The stuffing in some bites overtakes the flavor of the ground turkey and is a bit salty for my taste, but the tart cranberry sauce creates a nice balance, he said. Ferrandino Maple. Over at Ferrandino Maple, which will be located at the Better Living Center, they were sampling their maple creamy bacon waffle, which is their maple creamy soft serve topped with a toasted Belgian waffle, then finished with maple bacon pieces and drizzled in maple syrup. Ryan said that this was his favorite thing he tried. I thought this would be too sweet, but honestly, the smoky bacon flavor is welcome contrast to the sugary storm of maple creamy and maple syrup. It's the inverse of how you should eat your meals. By the time you get to the caramelized Belgian waffle, you've essentially hit your calorie mark for the day. It's devilishly good, and as a waffle lover, probably my pick of event, he said. Chris said it was a sweet treat that eats like a hearty breakfast. The classic creamy ice cream and maple drizzle you've come to love from Ferrandino Maple now comes on top of a Belgian waffle topped with bacon for good measure. The bacon adds that little bit of savory to cut through all the sweetness and complexity. They don't skimp on anything with this one, so bring your appetite or a friend to tackle this one, he said. Harpoon Beer Hall. Harpoon Beer Hall, which will be located on New England Avenue, offered a maple bourbon bacon corned beef sandwich. The sandwich came smoked on rye, topped with a maple bourbon glaze, candied bacon, and powdered sugar. If you're looking for a combination of sweet and savory, this may be the pick for you. Alongside their traditional corned beef flavor, there is a pleasant burst of sugar biting into the sandwich. I would consider it a steady, safe pick if you don't want to go too crazy, but want something that represents the best of both worlds. Kay's Japanese Restaurant. Kay's Japanese Restaurant is making its debut at the Big E this year and will be located at the food court on East Road. Harkening back to a push-pop ice cream, Kay's is offering sushi in a push-up tube with a side of soy sauce. In terms of the sushi, they offer spicy tuna, tuna with avocado, and topped with shrimp. While I did not give this a try, I have to say it may be the most convenient, hands-free item you can get walking around the fair. Tyler called it one of the most interesting food items he has ever seen at the Big E. The push-up sushi contains multiple pieces of sushi inside of a tube. Outside of the tube is also a smaller tube of soy sauce. When you're ready to eat, you pop off the plastic lid, dump some soy sauce in if you choose, and use the tube of soy sauce to slowly push the sushi to the top of the tube. This makes it easy to eat while at the fair and no chopsticks are needed. Besides the entertaining process of eating a piece of sushi, it also tasted delicious, he said. Macho Taco. Macho Taco is bringing a birria bomb to the Big E this year, and they will be located on East Road. The birria bomb is a deep-fried ball of rice, slow-simmered shredded birria beef, and nacho cheese coated with hot Cheeto dust and served with a birria broth for dipping. This was the first thing I tried, and nothing came close to topping it. I always have an eye on what Macho Taco is going to bring after being blown away by their birria tacos a few years ago. The combination of the fried rice, nacho cheese, and a hot Cheeto dust coating is just unbeatable. Tyler also pointed out at the Big E, but for now, we're going to move on to East Longmeadow. Brothers Become Local Business Owners After College Graduation by Peter Tuohy. East Longmeadow. A pair of brothers from East Longmeadow are owners of their own gym. 3 months after graduating from college, a move that the two cited as the best decision we've ever

Johnny and Frankie Ferentino both graduated in May, Johnny from Western New England University and Frankie from Central Connecticut State, and have opened XLR8 Sports and Performance at 80 Denslow Road. XLR8 is a branch under CrossFit Iron Legacy, which is open mainly as a CrossFit gym. The brothers specialize in youth, high school, and college athletics training, but have a goal to eventually add general fitness, high rocks, and physical therapy. We want to make it the premier athletic and training facility around, Frankie said. You can come in and do everything you could think of and sort of cater to everybody around here in the area. Both brothers are former collegiate athletes who received business degrees and studied in athletics, athletic development, and training conditioning throughout their careers. Johnny said they always had a love for the trade and knew they wanted to get into training as soon as possible after graduating. We started training with high school kids and it was going great, Johnny said. Eventually, this place popped up for sale and we jumped on it. Frankie said he fell in love with training while he was in high school and that opening their own business means everything. I love writing programs. I love training. I love trying new things, Frankie said. This is our passion. And watching people succeed and do good like this summer was probably the biggest success we've had. Our personal athletes have grown to love it, and they want to come back. Frankie said that he wants to have a great environment with all things fitness to build a community. Johnny added that it will be a place where everyone can get a great workout while building connections with the people around them. We just love building that vibe, that community, and I just love helping people, especially because we've been there and done it, Frankie said. I was a Division I athlete, so helping out the kids, there's nothing more I want to see kids get scholarships and play at the next level. For the athletic side, kind of what we're hoping to get is building that premier athletic facility where people can come in, do everything, and then from a general fitness standpoint, where people can come in. It's a place where people can come in if you want to get in shape, lose weight, look better, feel better, and just be a part of a great community. Sounds like a wonderful place to be. Staying in East Longmeadow now, Public Schools parent groups to host annual e-cycle event September 12 by Peter Tuohy. East Longmeadow. The day for East Longmeadow residents to properly recycle all their electronic devices has returned. The East Longmeadow Public Schools parent group's annual e-cycle day is set for September 12 from 9 a.m. to noon at the new East Longmeadow High School, 180 Maple Street. All proceeds go towards funding school initiatives, including field trips, enrichment activities, or anything that isn't typically covered in the school budget. Payment methods include checks, Venmo, or cash. Residents can bring any electronic devices that don't work or they don't want anymore, such as televisions, dehumidifiers, lawnmowers, paper shredders, or even treadmills. Residents can also bring bags of paper for $5, and shredding begins at 10 a.m. Costs vary for electronic items, with prices starting at $15 for audio and video equipment, kitchen and household appliances, and yard equipment. These include smaller items like DVD players, toasters, blenders, vacuums, or chainsaws. Residents can also recycle computer items for $15, such as laptops, tablets, printers, or

0: computer monitors, mid-size appliances, and small components that don't include small batteries are priced at $25. This includes AC units, mini fridges, microwaves, or TVs smaller than 27 inches. TVs larger than 27 inches and large appliances such as washers, dryers, stoves, dishwashers, and exercise equipment are priced at $30. Residents are asked not to bring styrofoam, large fridges or freezers, batteries, furniture, and mattresses. Residents will receive a ticket once volunteers tally the items. Residents will then drive up to the Gold Circuit truck where items will be unloaded and recycled. Katie Riley, an 8th grade math teacher at Birchland Park Middle School, said the eCycle event has been ongoing for over 15 years. It's always the weekend after Labor Day that we run it, and we usually get a ton of support, Riley said. I think some people look for it and store up their stuff until this. We have some regular customers. She said the event's whole purpose is for residents to properly dispose of electronics and ensure that everything is recycled and disposed of responsibly. High school students also volunteer, and the event is used to teach them about responsible recycling. It's important to show that sense of responsibility for their things, and also, it does cost money to do it, but it is the right thing to do, Riley said. It's important to model that. And as a community, that same idea is just being responsible citizens of a town. You don't want it dumped somewhere, either around town or in the wrong way, you know, at the edge of your curb. I think it's important to have it every year. I think it helps residents that rely on it to continue to support that responsibility to your community, to the earth, and to your kids, to model that for them as well. Residents can view a full breakdown of information and recycling costs on the Maple Shade PTO Facebook. And now, invasive spotted lanternflies nesting throughout our state, by Peter Tuohy. Longmeadow. Longmeadow tree warden Leah Wallner is providing tips on what to do when seeing a spotted lanternfly, which has been found across 50 Massachusetts municipalities, including Longmeadow, East Longmeadow, Wilbraham, Hamden, and Springfield. The spotted lanternfly is an invasive species that harms the fruit and forest industries by feeding on a variety of plants and leaving behind a sap called honeydew. Honeydew attracts other insects and promotes the growth of plant-damaging sooty mold. Sooty mold stresses trees and leaves them vulnerable to other diseases and pests while disrupting photosynthesis, stunting tree growth and health. The insect made its way into the United States from Asia around 2014 in a shipment of gravel, becoming an invasive species by 2022. It has been spotted in 19 states and Washington, D.C. The lanternfly's preferred food source is the tree of heaven. It can also go after grapevines, black walnut trees, apple trees, and other fruit crops and woody plants. One thing that makes these bugs so successful is that they are not picky about what they eat, Wallner said. They are sap-sucking insects that feed on over 100 of our local plants. Deterring them is difficult, although removing their favorite food sources, grape, tree of heaven, and black walnut trees from properties could be a good start. They do not bite or sting humans, pets, or other animals, since their mouths are straw-like to drink sap. They also do not infest homes, and are not able to kill large, healthy trees. Wallner said the species has minimal natural predators, reproduces quickly, and is able to outcompete native species, making them invasive as opposed to non-native. She said Longmeadow first saw the insect in 2024. Since then, their populations have skyrocketed, Wallner said. They're wonderful hitchhikers, traveling on cars, shipments, etc., and also reproduce very quickly, which would explain why we're seeing more and more as years go on. She said there are a few options for managing the spotted lanternfly, but eradication efforts will be no small feat. Some options for mechanical removal can include sticky traps or vacuuming up clusters and allowing them to pass away in the vacuum bag, Wallner said. Some pesticides can also be effective, however, limiting those to only impact spotted lanternflies is difficult. An application should only be completed by a Massachusetts licensed pesticide applicator. Wallner added that squishing the bug can help for individual sightings, but is not very effective with larger populations. Those who have come into contact with the insect report effective uses of warm, soapy water or hand sanitizer. Thankfully, getting up close and personal with them doesn't come with many risks, as they don't sting or bite humans and have not been known to swarm or target humans, Wallner said. Instructions for constructing homemade traps can be found on the Massachusetts Department of Agricultural Resources website. 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
2: Good day, this is Rich Orsino with Valley Eye Radio, reading from the September 3rd edition of the Wilbraham Hamden Times. Starting out on the front page, Dennis Lapoto retires. Dennis Lapoto has retired from serving as executive director of the Life Care Center of Wilbraham after 19 years. His last day of work was August 28th, and he plans to spend more time with his family, enjoy life, and play more golf. David Corbino will serve as interim executive director, and Life Care will figure out the succession from there. Now, Lapoto grew up in Wilbraham and is a graduate from Minnetrog Regional High School, and he was nominated as an Alumni Hall of Fame inductee by Prior Times editor Charles Bennett and the late David Miles. David worked in healthcare for 44 years, having a bachelor's degree with a healthcare administration concentration from Worcester State College, and previously having worked at Holden Hospital, Springfield Municipal Hospital, the Farron Care Center with the Sisters of Providence, and in Gardner, Mass. At a skilled nursing facility and with the LaChance Center. An encounter with Mount Wachusett Community College later on, which Life Care was working with too, is what led him to discover Life Care. He then joined them in 2007 after a location in Wilbraham opened up. Besides reflecting on his career, Lapoto has retired his community ties, noting Miles and Direct in particular. He was the best for helping us out. He called me up. You got anything going on? Well, I need a picture. Come on, let's do something. For him, the Life Care Center of Wilbraham gave him an opportunity to be involved with the community, serving as a president for a time to the organizing committee for the new Wilbraham Senior Center. He's also a longtime member of the Country Club of Wilbraham. I was afforded the opportunity to be the executive director, and it's been a great ride. I've been blessed with a great staff who are very passionate about the patients, the residents, and quality outcomes. Good things, and we touch lives, Lapoto said. We have 123 beds, 120 people in-house today, so there's a need. We have two extended care units where people truly are residents of ours, and then our third unit is a rehab unit, where it's truly a patient. The average length of that stay is about 24 days for rehab. Lapoto said he was blessed that they were back to above pre-COVID levels of total patients and having 208 staff members. We lost a lot of good people who just

0: 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The material being read is the copyright property of the publications being read. Access to this program is solely for persons who cannot read the original printed version due to a visual impairment or other disability. By continuing to listen, you confirm that you have such a condition.
1: In residence, for helping him during difficult times. People are there to help you through challenges, and you're going to take a punch, and it's going to knock you down, but you're going to get back up because people need you, and that was my drive. His message was this. Number one, thanks. Thank you for the support of Life Care Center of Wolverham. Thank you for the support of what we've been trying to do to be an active member of the community. It's been a great run. I love the community growing up in Wolverham. I just think it was the icing on the cake. As for his team, I want to thank my team for everything they've done. They do it every day behind the scenes to ensure a good quality outcome, to ensure that the patient and the resident and the family members who have concerns walked into a situation they're not familiar with, they helped them out. I want to say thank you because they've done a tremendous job. Well, congratulations to Dave Lapoto and his new phase of life coming up. And the Great Front Doors of Wolverham, the winners are announced. The Great Front Doors of Wolverham, America's 250th celebration, winners have been announced. The community judges for the contest were Diane Gerberich, Master Gardener and member of the Wolverham Garden Club, Dave Boussier, president of the Old Meeting House Museum and a local historian, and author and local artist Liz Picozzo McAvoy, Holly Murray, and Michelle Stallworth, and Lexi Burke of Magnolia and Maple Pottery. Sherry Schaefer described the event this way. It's not about the logistics or the prizes alone. It's about the meaning and shared experience that gifted to people across our Wolverham. The message in David and Kelly's book couldn't illustrate it better. The event also featured prizes donated by local businesses. Also, in addition to the People's Choice Award, there were special awards for Best Floral Display, Best Historical Theme, Most Creative U.S. Patriotic Garden 250, Most Welcome Spirit, and Most Children's Group. Now, if you want to check out all the entries, go online and visit wolverhamcenter.org. A couple of winners were Randy Stevens won the Spirit of 1776 Award. The People's Choice Award went to Anthony Denoa. Best Floral Display went to Teresa Remillard. Most Welcoming was awarded to Thomas Linehan. The Rocking 250 winner was Maureen Boudreau. And the Children's Art Organization Project was awarded to Bethany P. Wheatley, Child Care. This door was also awarded Most Patriotic. And Garden 250 went to Alicia Peck. Well, congratulations to the winners of the Door Wolverham Door Awards. And the Massachusetts School Building Authority will be doing an on-site visit to Wolverham Middle School come September. Assistant Superintendent for Finance, Operations, and Human Resources, Dr. Douglas Slaughter, shared this info during the August 20th school committee meeting. The latest update comes after the school committee approved revisions to the fiscal year 27 budget back on July 30th to include an interim plan for the Wolverham Middle School as it awaits a decision from Massachusetts boards on entering the core program. Slaughter explained the Massachusetts School Building Authority would conduct their visit on September 16th. So I believe you've mentioned this before, but the folks at the authority have scheduled an on-site visit to come and look at our middle school as part of a statement of interest for the core program for the middle school. They're coming out on the 16th. They'll spend half to three quarters of a day poking around and looking at things and getting a first-hand sense of what stuff, as well as senior program review. So that's the process that we're going through right now. Slaughter also provided an update on the projects on the Mile Tree Elementary School and Stony Hill Elementary School, which are through the authority's accelerator repair program and are currently active. In the month of July, we're notified by the Massachusetts Authority of who our designer would be and who our OPM, Operating Project Manager, or Bonus Project Manager would be for the project. So, they notified us of that. They gave us the template for the contracts for both of them. There were those two things, plus a calendar and permission form, so they can access

0: on the Mass School Board Authority site. So we work with our project manager, and they help put it together. They help fill in the blanks on the contracts, cut those all together. Those were due on the 17th. We got those turned in about a week ahead of that. The schedule that we polished up around the 14th. So at the end of the week, we got everything turned in. We're on track. We added that with those projects, the district is meeting the obligations of the Massachusetts Authority Board, with more to come. As fall rolls along, we'll start to get into the actual details of the design and the prep work for those two programs, Slaughter said. After a question on the date of the authority visit from school committee member Tim Collins, Slaughter elaborated further. They send a couple of their authority staff that are doing the due diligence for the background, so they can put together a recommendation to the board itself. Though these are the people with the technical expertise that are coming to make notes, compare what we've told them about the buildings, what notes they got when they did the full review. They did a survey through a third-party company about that time that I came on at the 2025 school year, sort of taking information they have and firsthand walking through, making notes and posing questions about the physical structure of the building and seeing it in operation and collecting that data so they can build their recommendation. When Vice Chair Dr. Michael Tarabassi asked if they come while class is in session, they said, yeah. That's part of what they want to see, is how full is the building. You tell us they're full, it's full, but then they want to see that as part and parcel. They want to see the kids move around the building. They want to see the sort of physical stuff. They want to see the electrical, the panels, the boilers. They'll probably go on the roof. On the question of fans and dehumidifiers, Slaughter said they would examine them as well. So they'll get to experience all that firsthand. But they do want to see some of the operational things, like kids changing classes, how far are your classrooms, and all those things that are part and parcel of what they're trying to keep an eye on and make notes. Sounds like it'll be good to have a firsthand study of the middle school building come September 16th. And speaking of schools, members of the Hamden-Wilbraham Regional School District Committee and District Administrator welcomed 49 new staff to a variety of roles, including lunch, recess monitors, food service workers, school nurses, paraprofessionals, and teacher faculty for a new staff orientation day that was back on August 25th. These new staff come with a variety of prior experiences from schools and other employers in the Hampshire County, the Lower Pioneer Valley, and Northern Connecticut. They also include Danielle Burke, Patty Granfield, Kim Montana, Carly Satskowitz, and Tanya Lassman, who will be teaching via a paraeducator to teacher career ladder. I guess they're interns. Superintendent Provo opened the day by asking the new employees to share their experiences of being completely immersed in the work, encouraging the new team to pursue the flow moments in the classroom where teachers and students become absorbed in learning. And the Hamden-Wilbraham Education Association President Damian Conkaloy and new member coordinator Julia Batoro encouraged the new teachers and paraprofessionals to build supportive relations with their colleagues to support the district's goal of creating a safe, supportive, and inclusive learning environment. Lisa Curtin, the district's director of curriculum, instructor, and paraprofessional, reviewed things like the bullying prevention and intervention plan. She also detailed the school's comprehensive protocols for ensuring the safety and well-being of all students. To ensure that technology serves as a support and not a barrier to new stuff, Bill Powers, the district director of information technology, introduced the IT staff, oriented new staff to the district's technology platforms, and explained how to request assistance when encountering a technical issue. Now, that orientation programming concluded with hands-on safety training, ensuring the staff were trained to use first aid supplies stocked throughout the building. Now, this orientation is an annual part of the district's ongoing efforts to ensure that the new faculty and staff receive the support they need to make the school year successful. Kids return to school August 31st. The district's nearly fully staffed and ready to welcome students back for a fantastic academic year. And the Wilbraham Planning Board is providing residents with an update on recent changes to the Massachusetts zoning law, and the Planning Board begins a new comprehensive plan for the town. State zoning legislation. The Massachusetts legislation is part of the fiscal year 2027 enacted significant changes to the Massachusetts Zoning Act. Earlier protection from zoning changes. Certain zoning protections now begin when a permit application is filed rather than when the permit is issued. Now, greater flexibility for non-conforming properties. Changes expand the ability to modify non-conforming structures and residential uses. Residential use variances. Residential use variances are now permitted under state law, whereas they were previously prohibited under Wilbraham zoning regulations. So there are some new variance standards. Significant changes were made to standards and procedures governing zoning variances, including replacing the standard for granting a variance from a substantial hardship with practical difficulty. Electronic notices. Electronic notification is now permitted for certain zoning matters. Additional changes to the Zoning Act are being considered by the Mass legislature. They include potential statewide standards for site plan review, allowing duplexes in all residential districts, and allowing multifamily housing on certain religious properties. The Massachusetts Planning Board will continue to monitor these legislative changes and evaluate their changes for the Wilbraham zoning regulations. Now, planning for Wilbraham's future. The Planning Board is taking steps to develop a new comprehensive plan for the town of Wilbraham. A comprehensive plan is a long-term policy guide that establishes a community's vision for its future and provides a framework for decisions concerning growth, development, preservation, infrastructure, and municipal investments, typically looking 10 to 20 years into the future. A comprehensive plan evaluates existing conditions, identifies future needs and opportunities, and establishes goals and recommendations for the community. The plan will address key areas affecting Wilbraham's future. They include land use, housing, economic development, natural and cultural resources, open space and recreation, municipal services, and facilities and transportation. Now, community participation will be an important part of the process. The Planning Board will soon seek applicants to serve on a comprehensive plan group. That's a subcommittee established to help the board in developing the strategy and scope for the comprehensive plan. Additional information about the group and opportunities for residents to participate will be announced. Now, for further information, you can contact the Wilbraham Planning Office at planning@wilbraham-mass.gov or give them a call at 413-596-2800, extension 203. That's the Wilbraham Planning Board. In Wilbraham, did you know that there are 15 trial court libraries located across Massachusetts to serve the courts, attorneys, and publics? You can receive legal reference assistance, borrow books, and use print and electronic resources. Two law librarians from the Hampden and Franklin counties will be at the Wilbraham Public Library on Thursday, September 10th at 3 p.m. to provide an overview of the trial court law libraries and how they can assist you in your legal information needs. This program is free and open to the public. However, registration is required and encouraged. Sign up at wilbrahamlibrary.org or give them a call at 596-6141. The Wilbraham Art League is encouraging the public to attend an open house on September 8th from 6:30 to 8 p.m. at the Wilbraham Senior Center. The center is located at 250 Springfield Street behind the Wilbraham Town Hall. The Wilbraham Art League was founded in 2007 to encourage and support artists and the arts in Wilbraham. Anyone interested in art will benefit from stopping in. You don't need to be an artist or even interested in doing art. Come to learn about art in general and how the member artists create their works. For more information about the Wilbraham Art League, visit their website at wilbrahamartleague.org. Or go to their Facebook page. And over in the town of Hampden, the community gathered at the VFW Post 9397 on August 15th for a Save Our Sign fundraiser event. The festivities included entertainment from DJ Bob, games, raffles, a cash bar, face painting, henna tattoos, members of the VFW serving barbecue beef, chicken, corn on the cob, baked potatoes, burgers, hot dogs, salads, desserts, and a plethora more. Wilbraham Hampden Times editor Kristen Rivers was also asked to help choose the raffle winners with bartender Amy Otto. Many community organizations, residents, and local businesses served as sponsors. All proceeds from the event supported the Save Our Sign Fund. Commander David Demers was pleased with the turnout and the community support. "It's huge. We actually have the VFW state commander here. We have the VFW senior vice commander here also. We had a lot of volunteers. We have a lot of Hampden Town residents, folks from East Longmeadow, Wilbraham, and Longmeadow. They all came out and volunteered. If they didn't volunteer, they just bought tickets. They came here, they had some food, they're having a good time." Demers shared the fundraising plans began 4 months ago as the current sign was first put back up in 1975 and had fallen over 3 times in the past 2 years. "We've had our local volunteers put our sign back up, but the sign keeps falling down. Our letters on the sign are plastic and we have to put them in little plastic holders and they keep falling out. You have to get them up on a table, tape them up, and try to get them set up in the sign." He explained the VFW wants to modernize the sign with an LED sign and work hand in hand with the town if there's an emergency, election or road construction or more. For example, put out information on the VFW sign to help the town. Anything. "So we're trying to work with the town to try to get our new sign up, and that would be help if we could get, great if we could get some more help." Demers added there will be opportunities to fundraise through March and April turkey shoots next year, with raffle prizes to be presented. Now the project estimated cost for the new sign is $29,970,000. After this event, Demers projected that $12,000 was raised. So prior to today, we had only $4,000. So this event took a big dent in the amount of money we need. He also expressed his gratitude to anyone who donated it or sponsored it. "I can't name them all, so I just want to thank every person that donated to our community. We had probably 30 local businesses donating prizes." VFW Massachusetts State Commander Craig Deold shared that when he learned about the event, he wanted to come to Hampden to show his support. "This is a great, vibrant post. They do a lot of things for the community. And as state commander, these are the places I need to be to show my personal support. And not just the whole VFW of Massachusetts support. We want to make sure that all our posts have great opportunities, and whatever I can do to help support them, I'll do." Deold noted the turnout said a lot about the post and the community support. "It's a two-way street. The post supports the community, and the community supports the VFW post." Demers had this message to say: "A thank you for supporting the VFW post 9397. There's more to come, and remember, help a veteran. That's our motto for the year. It doesn't matter if they're a VFW member. Doesn't matter if it's just a regular vet. Doesn't matter if they're a wife, a spouse, or a child of a vet. Our message is, this year, just help a vet. It doesn't matter who they are. Reach out, and we'll help them." Deold thanked the community for supporting the post. "It's well appreciated. And again, just looking forward to all the good things that the Hampden VFW post is able to do for the community." Deold said, "Everyone coming down Main Street is going to see that sign someday and say, oh, that's where the world-famous Ladue Post is." Well, hopefully they raise enough funds to get their sign up. Obituaries. Rose M. Mary Mallis, age 96, passed away peacefully at home on Friday, August 21st, 2026. She was born in Springfield. Rose was a longtime Wilbraham resident. Rose grew up a singer. She and her sister recorded several songs with their father's orchestra back in the 40s. Many years later, Rose sang with the Wilbraham Choral Society, mixed chorus, performing at local churches. She loved to travel. She and her husband even attended Ronald Reagan's presidential inauguration. Rose was always much more concerned with others' welfare than her own, even her nurses and caregivers. In her illness, Rose suffered silently and gracefully with never a complaint, never seeking recognition. Rose offered her help at the end. She was a living model of a saint. Rose was predeceased by her sister Mary Segan and her beloved husband Thaddeus K. Mallis. She'll be sadly missed by Rose's 3 devoted children: Ted Mallis of Wilbraham, Mark K. Mallis of Nashua, New Hampshire, and Karen Robitaille and her husband Robert of South Windsor, Connecticut, along with their 2 beloved grandchildren, Jenna and Leanne. Rosa's family would like to thank the caring professionals at Beacon Hospice for their compassion and care, especially Jessica, Gina, Mary Lou, Katie, Jennifer, Heidi, Carolyn, Melanie, Sarah, Stella, and Pamela. Rosa's funeral services were held privately at the convenience of the family. The Wolverham Funeral Home was entrusted with the arrangements. That concludes this week's obituaries and death notices. And the Wolverham Select Board addressed concerns regarding motorized vehicles within town limits. Select Board Chair Mark Ducey presented this item to the board back on August 17th. I asked for this next item to get in the agenda. I've talked about this, about e-bikes, and micro-mobility is the new term. Legislation for some time now. He stated the catalyst behind presenting this was in light of a 19-year-old who was struck and killed while on an e-bike in South Hadley on August 13th. Ducey expressed concern about the issue and said the police chief, Ed Lennon, and him have spoken about the subject on a couple of occasions. Since then, I've reached out to Senator Oliveira's office. I spoke to his chief of staff, and I spoke to the senator today about this. I think it's time we really think about what we can do as a municipality. He explained the governor had filed some legislation, but according to Oliveira, he would be very surprised if they saw any legislative changes occur before a year from now. Ducey also believed there wouldn't be any legislative action anytime soon, but also stated there were five different communities who filed various independent ordinances on micro-mobility vehicles, again, e-bikes and e-scooters. I spoke to the superintendent last week because I think a big part of this isn't necessarily about creating an ordinance. He noted how they should instead create guidelines or guardrails around the vehicles and suggested most of the issue wasn't about prohibiting the vehicles but providing education to qualify and mold expectation. What is an e-bike? What's not an e-bike? If you're 15 or 12 years old, what can you be doing? What can't you be doing? I think it's a gray area and really nebulous. And the chief and I have had a lot of discussion, but I think a lot of this is education. The school superintendent would support it if we want to put some sort of education plan through the schools. Police Chief Lennon then offered to these thoughts. We've been getting a lot of complaints about e-bikes, as you might imagine. I get emails every day about people asking about it. Lennon explained his department made a big social media campaign over the last few months to educate the public about e-bikes and e-scooters. Distributed education centered about the basics, such as defining what an e-bike is. Unfortunately, it's very complex. If we could take a step back, this isn't just e-bikes, it's e-scooters, it's skateboards, a whole bunch of things. After Lennon agreed, Vice Chair Sue Bunnell shared her perspective. Additional discussions included state legislation being worked on currently, but it was stalled for the moment, about what could be done at the local level in the future as an additional option and other traffic safety concerns, including riding on sidewalks. I imagine we'll be hearing more about rules and ordinances regarding e-bikes and e-scooters in the months to come. And the Senior Center in Hamden hosted a creamsicle lunch in honor of National Creamsicle Day on August 14th. The lunch started off with a savory course of crispy mac and cheese with a side of chili, and volunteers passed out creamsicles to all the attendees. Volunteer and program coordinator Tina Duran spoke about the creamsicle lunch. There's a national day for everything you can imagine, so when we saw it was National Creamsicle Day, we always took the excuse for something to do. Why not? In Hamden, auditions are currently going on for the Theater Guild of Hamden's production of Barefoot in the Park. The audition dates are September 14th and 15th from 6:30 to 8:30 at the Hamden Town Hall on 85 Wolverham Road, Hamden. For more information about the play, call Margie at 310-210-6705. And the Wolverham Choral Society announced plans for the 26-27 season. The Wolverham Choral Society is pleased to announce that Mary Mayo Williams will be the director of the Wolverham Community Chorus and the Men's Glee Club. Mary is a veteran music educator and a retired church music director with ties to the Wolverham community. She's also a 1982 graduate of Minnetrog Regional High School. The Wolverham Choral Society is seeking singers for the fall semester. There's no audition required to join the group. A successful choral member will possess a love of singing, excellent pitch matching abilities, sufficient hearing, natural or assisted, and music reading skills. Rehearsals for the community chorus will begin at 7 p.m. Monday, September 14th, and continue on Monday evenings at Christ the King Epiphany Church on Main Street in Wilbraham. For more information, you can visit the Wilbraham Choral and Men's Glee Club Facebook pages. The Wilbraham Library hosted their annual plant swap event in the Brooks Room on August 15th. People entered the library with a vast amount of plants eager to trade with one another. There was also a special table to enjoy Adopt a Plant for free without trading. Adult Services Librarian Emily Lang, who oversaw the plant program, spoke about the plant swap. I'm a big house plant keeper myself. I know a lot of people in Wilbraham as well. We wanted to be able to share this with one another. Seems like a great idea that comes up annually. And speaking of the Hamden Senior Center, never once to miss a great opportunity of fun celebration. Many area seniors joined in the Hamden Senior Center as they observed National Hawaiian Shirt Day. That was back on August 21st. They had a themed lunch and entertainment from the Happy Ukes. That's a group consisting of members from the Senior Center's Advanced Ukulele Group. Creamsicles and Hawaiian shirts. Seems like they're having fun over there. Well, this has been Rich Ursino with Valley Eye Radio, reading from the September 3rd edition of the Wilbraham Hamden Times. Thank you for the privilege of your time, and I hope you have a great week.
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2: 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This is Karen, and I'm going to be reading the Ludlow Register for September 2nd. Starting with the front page, Festa returns. Guests to enjoy music, cuisine, and more. This was written by Kevin Flanders, staff writer. Residents from across the area and New England are ready to kick off the 77th annual Our Lady of Fatima Festa. Set for September 3rd through the 7th, the five-day event will once again take place over Labor Day weekend. Thousands of guests are expected to visit Our Lady of Fatima Parish for a busy schedule of activities. It's always great to see so many people come together to celebrate Festa. Events like this are an important part of what makes Ludlow such a close-knit community, said Ludlow Health Director Paulina Matuzik. Festa gives residents an opportunity to connect, spend time outdoors, and celebrate the culture and traditions that make Ludlow special. Highlights will include carnival rides, an array of foods, raffles, candlelight, religious processions, fireworks, and several other activities. For longtime residents and newcomers alike, the event serves as a cultural and religious celebration that brings the community together. I grew up going to Festa. It's been part of my family's life for generations, a great way to celebrate the Portuguese American community and Our Lady of Fatima Parish, said State Senator Jake Oliveira, who used to work at the festival as a teenager. I love trying all of the Portuguese cuisine. Additionally, visitors can enjoy various entertainment options, cultural activities, and spiritual events throughout the celebration. Moreover, Rocky's Ace Hardware is returning as a sponsor of Festa, continuing the company's long-standing support for one of the region's most beloved community traditions. Rocky's has always believed in supporting the communities where we live and work, and the Festa is such a wonderful example of people coming together to celebrate their heritage, traditions, and community, said Rocco Falcone, the president of Rocky's Ace Hardware. We are proud to be part of this event again, and we look forward to connecting with everyone who stops by to enjoy the celebration. As part of its sponsorship, Rocky's Ace Hardware will host a booth on the festival grounds. Visitors will be able to explore a variety of products. The Ludlow Police Department reminds residents and visitors of temporary traffic pattern changes that will be in effect during the Festa celebration to help encourage the safety of pedestrians, motorists, and emergency responders. The temporary traffic patterns will affect the areas of Canterbury Street, Newberry Street, and East Street during the following dates and times: Thursday, September 3rd, 5 to 10 p.m., Friday, September 4th, 5 p.m. to 12 a.m., Saturday, September 5, 12 p.m. to 12 a.m., Sunday, September 6, 7 a.m. to 12 a.m., and Monday, September 7th, 12 to 6 p.m. These traffic pattern changes are in effect only during the date and times listed. Normal traffic flow will resume outside of these designated periods, read a statement released by the police department. During the periods of pattern shifts, access to Newberry Street from East Street will be restricted to emergency vehicles only. Residents who need to access Newberry Street should do so via Canterbury Street or Windsor Street. Canterbury Street will operate as a two-way street from its entrance to the end of the Tony and Penny's parking lot. A Ludlow police officer will be stationed at the intersection of Canterbury Street and Newberry Street to assist motorists, answer questions, and help maintain safe traffic flow, the statement read. Community members and visitors attending the event are encouraged to allow extra travel time. The Ludlow Police Department appreciates the public's patience and cooperation as these temporary changes are implemented to accommodate the Festa celebration, the LPD statement read. Event attendees are also encouraged to follow a few helpful tips to ensure a safe and comfortable experience. With such a great turnout expected, we hope everyone has fun while also remembering to stay safe and healthy, drink plenty of water, keep an eye on the weather, look out for one another, and enjoy all that the Festa has to offer, Matusik added. The large turnout each year really shows the pride people have in our town and its Portuguese heritage. Festa has been celebrated in town since 1949. The location is 438 Windsor Street. Event organizers thank all sponsors whose support helps make the program possible each year. Next, ZBA goes over new state guidelines for variances. This was written by staff writer Marcelo Guzmão. New guidelines from the state have given the Zoning Board of Appeals more leniency in how it grants variances to local properties. The August 26 meeting of the ZBA began with a public hearing for a request by Joe Perez for a variance to allow an addition to a single-family home at his property on Chapin Street, as this marks the first such variance to come before the board based on new rules that took effect on July 9. Chair Alan Aubin provided some guidance for the board. In Massachusetts, the courts have interpreted the new language so we have more discretion at this point in these variances, Aubin said. It's a more lenient consideration is what it comes down to than it was before. Under the previous guidance, the board had to match the exact criteria when granting variances. Now that the state has issued new guidelines, the decisions are more objective, according to Aubin. They've changed the word substantial hardship to practical difficulty, Aubin said. It's more of a lenient way to allow variances. Among these changes are that the physical uniqueness of the soil, shape, and topography is a factor the board can weigh, but is not a requirement. Another factor, self-created hardship, which previously would result in an automatic rejection, is now to be weighed by the board. Public interest, in my opinion, this is where I think we have to weigh in the most, Aubin continued. We must firmly weigh the public benefits, including the interest of supporting housing production against neighborhood detriment. Though the same three factors are still meant to be considered, Aubin said that they are less of a hard stop, introducing a new sensibility to the decision-making. Perez, who lives across the street from the property, explained that the addition is for his daughter, who is moving to town from Framingham. I've been trying to do all the legwork for her, Perez said. When my daughter bought the house, there was no insulation or anything, so we're trying to make an addition to the house before they move in. The Perez family thought they were within their means to build an addition on their property, until they were contacted by the town and informed that the Chapin Street property, as well as three other neighboring properties, are zoned as agricultural, while most of the rest of the area is zoned as residential. The house on the left is 10 feet next to our property line, and the other houses are duplexes, Paris said. I'm the one down below. I'm 8 acres, and I'm zoned residential, and those four houses on the Electric Park side somehow are zoned agricultural. Perry said that the current building on the property is 12 by 12 feet, and that with the 16 by 30 foot addition, it would still have 16 feet left. This meets the 10 feet requirement for residential zoning. Board member Mike Parker asked if Perry's had filed for a zoning change with the planning board. That's harder sometimes, Aubin said, as it would have to wait for a biannual town meeting. Aubin raised concerns that the bylaws might prohibit increasing the size of a building by more than 25%, but found no such prohibition. The board voted unanimously in favor of granting the variance. With a new standard now, it does give us some relaxed measures to us, Parker said. But I think, under some of the older standards, I think it would qualify also. I think this was probably more of an inter-office issue with the zoning. I think zoning is the issue with this. If it had been zoned residential, we probably wouldn't be here. I understand it's zoned agricultural, but I think that's just one step, maybe, the owners want to take once this is complete, Parker said. If they want to change that to residential zoning, but I would vote in favor either way. Aubin added that he would like to include in the approval the proposed setbacks listed on the application and included with the plans provided. Next, Planning Board discusses Wilson Street parking. This was written by Marcelo Guzmao, staff writer. At last week's Planning Board meeting, the town held a discussion about expanding parking at a property on Wilson Street. The board opened its public hearing on August 27 to review the application by the Housing Authority for its property on Wilson Street to review a site plan to show updated parking. This is an existing developed property with 9 buildings, 8 of which are used for residential uses, said Ronald Menendez from Graves Engineering, Inc. It accommodates 76 dwelling units. The 9th building is a building that accommodates a community room and administrative offices, as well as a garage and maintenance area. Mendez said that the Housing Authority is interested in better addressing the property's parking needs. The property currently has 52 parking spots, 3 of which are taken up by dumpsters, leaving 49 available parking spots for 76 units. With the project, we would like to reconstruct and reconfigure the parking area, Mendez said. Ultimately, we propose to increase the number of parking spaces by 30, so we have a net total of 79. Under the new plans, there is a dedicated space for dumpsters, so no parking spaces need to be taken up by them. The project will involve resurfacing the parking area and reconstructing the perimeter walkways and install curb cuts at the walkways. Currently, the configuration is not really code compliant, Mendez said, but we hope the new curb cuts would work. Mendez said the drainage system will remain the same and will feature associated landscaping, including planting some trees to keep the existing shrubbery as is. There is also an intention to enlarge the parking island in the center and, in doing so, reduce the width of the drive aisles in the parking area. Currently, those are about 30 feet, Mendez said. We figure with the reconstruction, we can narrow those to 24 feet, which is more like a standard use, like you might see at a parking lot within a business or something like that, which still allows for two-way direction. Mendez said that despite the fact that the project will increase the number of parking spots, it will actually reduce the impervious area on the project by about 400 square feet. We'd also like to address the maintenance garage they have on the property, Mendez said. Just reconfiguring the driveway curb cut they have there, formalizing the sense that there is a kind of informal entrance to their area. We'd like to open up the spot and improve access there. Mendez said the pavement reconstruction will be done by full-depth reclamation, which involves the removal of asphalt, turning it up with machinery, compacting it, and then paving over again. Mendez said GEI intends to leave the existing base material in place. This is the cost-effective method to reusing what's already in place instead of tearing it all up, taking out all the material, and then putting the material in place, Mendez said. Mendez noted that the current revisions added the vehicle turning analysis based on the fire apparatus used by the housing authority. At the time we were presenting the drawings, we were using another one that really was the Worcester Fire Department, Mendez said. We have updated that. Planning Board Chair Ray Phoenix noted no comments from the Board of Health and a note from the Department of Public Works that the contractor will have to obtain a construction with the public way permit for the driveway entrances and use the town's fire apparatus for vehicle path analysis. From our point, I see a lot of check marks. That's good, Phoenix said, except when we get to that chart. Phoenix went over missing items from the chart, including sections meant to indicate the elevation showing the front, rear, and sides of the building design and the traffic study. A chart was added after a conversation with Mendez and reviewed in digital form with a waiver included in the packet. Mendez and I have spoken after he received some comments from Captain Zach Ellison about the fire apparatus and from the DPW and Assistant Town Engineer Jimmy Goudreau about the same comments that you had, said Town Planner Josh Carpenter. I had mentioned the chart was missing in my review, so he added that onto the plans that are in front of you. Carpenter said that the digital copy of the chart was received the week prior. Phoenix asked if the relevant parties that reviewed the plans had a chance to see the digital chart, and Carpenter said he sent it to Goodrow but had not received a response about it. And as far as anybody from the general populace that wanted to look in on it, Phoenix asked, did anybody come in seeking to look at the plans that would have missed out on seeing that chart as part of the submission? Carpenter confirmed that anyone who had reviewed the plan had an opportunity to see the updated chart prior to the hearing. GEI submitted revised plans, including adding a zoning information table as per the town's bylaws, to add a vehicle turning path analysis based on fire apparatus utilized by the fire department. Additionally, GEI presented a waiver request for the subject project, starting with the section on building elevations. The 9 existing buildings on the parcel shall remain unchanged per this project. No additional buildings are proposed, Phoenix read. As for the section on the traffic study, GEI asserted that the existing residential use shall remain unchanged with no additional dwelling units or change in the proposal. Planning Board Vice Chair William Ellison noted the way the drawing depicted vehicle access and concluded that access would be tight. The board acted on the waivers and, after a lengthy discussion about parking on grass, continued the hearing until September 10. Next, the colors of inclusion. Local families and friends show community solidarity. Event supports Ludlow High School students. This was written by Kevin Flanders, staff writer. Local residents and organizations once again showed their supportive colors last weekend at the Color Ludlow with Love event. Hosted by the DIAL organization, Diversity, Inclusion, and Acceptance in Ludlow, the event was held on August 29 at Memorial Park. An array of family activities and entertainment options highlighted a packed schedule. These included live music, food and beverage trucks, and appearances from area organizations. We've gotten a great turnout and weather. We are so excited to be here with the community, said Dial President Kelly DeGobi. This year's event was the third Color Ludlow with Love program. Funds raised throughout the day will benefit the Ludlow High School GSA. It's really important for us to celebrate inclusion and make sure everyone has a space to be seen and heard, DeGobi added. For vendors and service providers attending the program, it was a thrill to meet community members and introduce them to various resources. These included mental health supports, suicide prevention resources, substance use recovery groups, and wellness offerings, among several others. We love getting out into the community and meeting people. So important for people to know that these resources exist, said vendor Malachi O'Malley. Additional attendees like First Church in Ludlow, Scout Troop 1774, and Hubbard Memorial Library attended the event to show the support for inclusion across the community. Meanwhile, Deerfield-based author Ashley Young visited the festival to share her book promoting awareness and inclusion. I wrote the book to help readers feel comfortable with being who they are, said Young, whose neurodivergent family helped inspire various themes in the book. Looking ahead, the book will be expanded to a series celebrating additional themes. Guests appreciated the opportunity to connect with Young and other vendors promoting messages of solidarity. We find importance in encouraging visibility, support, and alliance to foster a welcoming community in our town. DeGobi shared prior to the event, Dial was founded in 2025 with a mission to promote an inclusive community by cultivating a sense of belonging. Prior to the founding of Dial as a nonprofit, two previous Color Ludlow with Love events were held in 2023 and 2024. As the program continues to gain more awareness, attendances are on the rise. Moving forward, Dial members are excited to host additional events that bring the community together and promote inclusion. To learn more about the organization, check out the Diversity, Inclusion, and Acceptance in Ludlow Facebook page. Dial leaders thank all guests, vendors, and supporters who came together for a fun day of awareness and inclusion. Next, jazz concert to be held on September 12th. The Jazz Bones will present a concert on Saturday, September 12th at 7 p.m. at First Congregational Church in Ludlow, located at 859 Center Street. The trombone ensemble has a powerful five-part harmony and is backed by a rhythm section to drive the beat. This program is supported in part by a grant from the Ludlow Cultural Council, a local agency which is supported by the Massachusetts Cultural Council. For more information about the event, contact David Neal at TBN8@AOL.com. You may also call 413-686-5027. Next, designer handbag bingo. The Ludlow Fire Department Ladies Auxiliary will hold its first annual designer handbag bingo event this month. Set for September 18, the event will start at 5:30 p.m. Bingo will begin promptly at 6:30 p.m. The location is Polish American Club, 355 East Street. The cost is $40 per person. This includes a book of 10 games. The event will also include designer purses, raffles, a cash bar, and special guest appearances from LFD crew members. To purchase tickets, please send an email to ludlowfireladiesauxiliary@gmail.com. Next, the luncheon menu at the Ludlow Senior Center for next week. 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And there was a nice picture in the register, 60th wedding anniversary. Congratulations to David and Linda Borsier of Ludlow, who are celebrating their 60th wedding anniversary on September 3rd. Next, Lemonade Day expands to Ludlow. This was written by staff writer Kevin Flanders. A popular new tradition has officially crossed town lines to Ludlow and surrounding communities. The third annual Lemonade Day, held on August 22nd, saw dozens of youngsters set up stands across multiple communities. The program was originally launched in Palmer by Julia Taylor, but she always had visions of its expansion throughout the area. This year's event saw two groups from Ludlow sign up, plus participants from Springfield and Ware. We are excited to help people who want to bring it to their own towns. We have the blueprint in place and we hope to keep it growing, Taylor said. Each lemonade stand featured its own unique theme, including railroad history, sports, and toy-inspired ideas. Many kids also sold crafts at their setups. The event was amazing from start to finish, Taylor added. We had many people set up to volunteer, and the community support was awesome. In Ludlow, members of the police department visited a lemonade stand to support local youngsters. Proceeds from the stand will help fund the purchase of recess equipment for local students. The Ludlow Police Department was happy to stop by and enjoy some refreshing lemonade while supporting a great cause, read a statement released by the department. Not only are lemonade stands fun for the whole family, but they also allow kids to learn about the world of business in a creative way. This year, prior to Lemonade Day, youngsters attended special classes held at Palmer Public Library to introduce them to basic business practices. This is a great opportunity for kids to learn how to be entrepreneurs, said Gemma Johnson of Palmer, whose 11-year-old son, Lawrence, took part in two classes before setting up a stand with his friends. In addition to lemonade, Lawrence's stand focused on 3D printed toys as its crafting theme. Several vehicles passed the Thorndike Street setup with honks of support, and the kids were thrilled to meet community members. For Taylor, it's always rewarding to see new families getting involved in the tradition. After assisting with a similar event when she lived in Nome, Alaska, Taylor brought its inspiration with her to Western Massachusetts, and the program was an instant success among local kids and families. What they learn here will help them in the future. It's been amazing to see the growth of this event, said Taylor, who now resides in Palmer. Looking ahead, families from additional towns have expressed interest in getting involved. Taylor hopes to eventually see the program blossom into a tradition across Western and Central Massachusetts. For local officials, it's exciting to see a fun program that teaches kids about the importance of organization and financial literacy. Lemonade Day is a tremendous opportunity for our young people to learn the fundamentals of financial literacy, entrepreneurship, and responsibility in a fun, hands-on way, said Palmer Town Manager Brad Brothers. Taylor and her team of volunteers appreciate the strong support each year from local residents, officials, and business owners. I thank everyone for their continued support as we grow the Lemonade Day program, Taylor said. Next year's event is tentatively scheduled for Memorial Day weekend. To learn more about the tradition, please send an email to lemonadedaypalmer@yahoo.com. We have a couple of sports items. Football practice underway. Ludlow. Last week, football practice continued at Ludlow High School. The Lions are preparing for scrimmage action during the next 2 weeks. Their first regular season game will be on Friday, September 11, against Pathfinder at home at 6:30 p.m. Lions nearing regular season opening. The Ludlow High School girls volleyball team is hoping for an improved season in 2026. The Lions had a tough season last year, but are getting ready for a new year starting with a matchup on Thursday, September 3 against SICS at 5:30 p.m. at home. They then travel to East Longmeadow on Tuesday, September 8 at 6 p.m. Please note there are no obituaries in this week's edition of the Register. That's all the time we have left for today. We hope you've enjoyed listening to Valley Eye Radio, and we thank you for being a listener. This is Karen signing off.
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4: Hi, I'm Wendy Hollis, and I've been volunteering for Valley Eye since 2022. I enjoy reading for Valley Eye because I learn more about the town of Agawam, where I live. I also volunteer at Dakin, taking care of cats and kittens, and I'm a docent at the Art Museum in Springfield. 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
5: Hello, this is Joe. Today I'll be reading articles from the AARP Bulletin for July, August 2026. This first section is called In the News. Social Security funding crisis looms, say trustees. Medicare also faces shortfalls within the decade. The trust funds that help pay for Social Security will be depleted in 2034 unless Congress acts to provide more funding for the program vital to the financial security of older Americans, those overseeing the program reported to lawmakers. The trustees' annual report to Congress, released in early June, kept the year the program would see surpluses exhausted unchanged from last year's report. This should be a wake-up call. Congress needs to act. Dr. Maika Minter-Jordan, AARP's CEO, said it in a statement. Americans have worked hard and paid into Social Security their entire lives, and they deserve to count on it when they retire. Meanwhile, Medicare trustees reported that the fund helping to pay for Part A, which includes inpatient hospital stays, will be unable to meet all costs by mid-2023, that's 2033, 3 months earlier than last year's projection. Social Security provides payments to 71 million beneficiaries and is primarily funded by payroll taxes levied on U.S. workers and employers. If lawmakers don't act before the trust funds are depleted, the federal tax revenues flowing into Social Security will cover only about 83% of benefits. Potential options for Congress to avoid shortfalls for Social Security and Medicare include raising payroll taxes, and reducing benefits. The trustees say acting sooner rather than later will broaden the range of solutions and allow any changes to be phased in. Congress last year made major adjustments to Social Security's financial structure in 1983, accelerating an increase in the payroll tax and raising the full retirement age. Congress last made major adjustments to Social Security financial structure in 1983, accelerating an increase in the payroll tax and raising the full retirement age from 65 to 67, among other steps. Those changes were designed to allow the program to build up a large surplus as increasing revenue would outpace payments to beneficiaries. But in recent years, as birth rates have declined and the retiree population has grown, the equation has flipped. Since 2021, Social Security has been paying out more each year to recipients than it collects in revenue and interest that accrues on the funds, reducing the surplus built up over the decades. Lawmakers have long known the rough deadline for addressing Social Security's finances, says Gupi Shah Goda, director of the Retirement Security Project at the Brookings

0: This broadcast service is provided by Valley iRadio. The material being read is the copyright property of the publications being read. Access to this program is solely for persons who cannot read the original printed version due to a visual impairment or other disability. By continuing to listen, you confirm that you have such a condition.
1: 2 authorizes Medicare to bargain with pharmaceutical companies for lower prices on widely used medications. Drug companies that fail to reach an agreement on price are required to pay an excise tax to Medicare on drug sales or withdraw from Medicare and Medicaid. The law also requires manufacturers to pay a rebate to Medicare if they raise a price by more than the general rate of inflation. The first round of Medicare drug price negotiations in 2024 produced lower prices for 10 medications. Those prices took effect on January 1, 2026, and cover treatments for arthritis, cancer, diabetes, heart failure, and kidney disease. As a result, Medicare Part D enrollees are expected to save $1.5 billion collectively in out-of-pocket costs this year. Next article. Tick threat up, officials say. Emergency room visits for tick bites were at a 9-year high this spring, and this summer could be an even worse time for avoiding the disease-carrying pests, health officials forecast. Tick season is more severe and longer than it was in the past, says Thomas Hart, an infectious disease microbiologist at the Johns Hopkins Bloomberg School of Public Health. The U.S. Centers for Disease Control and Prevention warned in April that emergency room visits for tick bites were at their highest for the first months of the year since 2017. The CDC estimated that almost 500,000 people had Lyme disease in 2023, and that number keeps growing. This year, we are already seeing about 25% more admissions to the emergency room for tick-borne diseases than we saw at this time last year, Hart says. Climate change has lengthened tick season. They like warm and wet weather, says Dr. Daniel M. Pastula, a professor of neurology, infectious diseases, and epidemiology at the University of Colorado School of Public Health. When it gets warmer, he says, the tick ranges can expand, and we are seeing that with certain tick species. Tick-borne illnesses present a special risk to older people because they are hiking in gardens and in other infested areas more than other adults, experts say. Next article, itch switch. Researchers have found a stop-scratching signal that tells the brain to quit clawing at irritants, says study presented at the Biophysical Society's annual meeting. Mice missing the protein TRPV4 scratched for much longer than others once they started, suggesting it's an inhibitor. Continuing with In the News from AARP is a special report. Delivering the vote. Mail-in balloting has become a convenient and popular option for older Americans. By Chris Adams. Janice Frater remembers what it was like before her state switched to all mail voting. She would get off work, pick up her daughter, hustle to her voting precinct, wait in line, and begin marking her ballot, all the while feeling tense because there was a time and a line behind me, she says. There's no good reason for that, adds the 69-year-old from Portland, Oregon. The state pioneered all-mail balloting in 1993. Today, Frater's now adult daughter comes over before each election for a family room discussion about the candidates and special measures up for vote. Then they mark their ballots and take them to a nearby drop box. The notion of standing in line to accomplish the task, ridiculous, Frater says. As the nation moves towards pivotal midterm elections, the way people vote is once again the center of attention. Earlier this year, President Donald Trump signed an executive order that would give the federal government more control over voting procedures that up until now have resided with the states. Nearly 2 dozen states with Democratic governors or attorney generals

0: joined by voting groups' rights, have sued to stop the executive order. While the courts work things out, elections are proceeding as normal. And for a growing proportion of voters, normal means filling in a ballot at the kitchen table, not a polling place. Just under 30% of voters cast their ballots by mail or drop box in 2024. That's down from the pandemic-fueled high of 43% in 2020. But the share of those voting that way has steadily risen for almost 30 years, according to an MIT Election Data and Science Lab analysis of U.S. Census Data Bureau. That's U.S. Census Bureau data. It's the preferred way to vote for older Americans. Nearly 37% of those 65 and older voted by mail or drop box in 2024. Census data shows more than voting early in person, 32%, or at the polls on election day, 30%. Heading into the midterm elections, 29 states offer no excuse absentee voting, allowing people to request and cast absentee ballots without needing to provide a reason why, according to the National Conference of State Legislatures. 8 states plus Washington, D.C. conduct all mail elections. The rest offer limited absentee ballots or voting, with voters asked to provide a reason to receive a ballot. An expansion triggered by the pandemic. For its part, AARP does not have a stance on whether voting by mail should be expanded. It just wants to make sure older Americans can vote. During the election of 2020, amid the COVID-19 pandemic, when states were rapidly adapting to make sure people could vote safely, that meant expanding voter education to keep people aware of all the changes. We're for full electoral participation by our constituency, says John Hishta, AARP's Senior Vice President of Campaigns. Voting remotely has a long storied history in America. Its roots are in the Civil War, when deployed Union soldiers were allowed to vote in the 1864 presidential election. The balloting took place in encampments and other locations, and a clerk recorded and mailed in the tally sheet, an example of which was part of a 2024 exhibition at the Smithsonian National Postal Museum in Washington, D.C. There were soldiers fighting away from home and a presidential election that was going to be pretty important, says Kerry Villar, Director of Curatorial Affairs at the museum. The practice expanded along with the country, she adds. The museum's collection includes photos of everyone from President Calvin Coolidge and First Lady Grace voting by mail in 1924 to astronaut Drew Morgan, who voted via absentee ballot from the International Space Station in 2019. But the practice did not really start to take off until the 1980s, when a county clerk in Oregon named Del Riley proposed sending real ballots to all voters instead of just sample ones. The idea caught on, and in 1998, Oregon voters passed a referendum to institute vote by mail for all of the state's elections. A 2025 Brookings Institution report cited studies saying certain forms of mail voting can increase voter turnout, with universal vote-by-mail states or counties seeing a participation boost of at least 2 percentage points. Going to the polls is a very familiar and to some beloved tradition, says Phil Kiesling, a former Oregon Secretary of State who helps with the transition to its all-mail system. But the essence of democracy is participation. Next series of articles in AARP Bulletin are called Your Money. First article is called Shocker Medical Bills and How to Avoid Them. Get Health Care That Does Not Cost an Arm and a Leg by Sari Harar. Last fall, Karen Miller drove herself to a freestanding emergency center near Chattanooga, Tennessee. She had mistakenly taken an extra dose of her blood pressure medication, and she was worried. They told me I needed to be under observation for the next 12 hours and transported me to a nearby hospital by ambulance, says Miller, 62, a retired pediatrician. Although Miller's blood pressure had fallen low, she was fine, but her bill was not. The two-mile round trip cost $3,618. My jaw dropped, she says. I thought it was a mistake. An out-of-network ambulance had taken her to the hospital, and her health insurance covered only her plan's in-network fee, $266. She was on the hook for the rest, all $3,352 of it. Unexpected medical bills, like Miller's, are straining the budgets of Americans, say researchers and consumer advocates. These charges help explain why 13% of Americans ages 50 to 64 and 7% of Americans of 65 plus carry medical debt, according to a recent AARP report. And they can be harmful to your health, not just your wallet. Fear of high out-of-pocket costs prompted 35% of adults 50 to 64 and 17% age 65 and older to skip or postpone health care, the nonprofit research group KFF found recently. It is very difficult for people to know in advance what their health insurance covers, what the price of care will be, and what their responsibility for that bill will be, says Patricia Kilmar, Senior Director for Health Care Campaigns at the nonprofit advocacy group PIRG. Here's what to know about five pricey medical charges that can catch you off guard and how to protect yourself against them. First, surprise ambulance bills. A No Surprises Act of 2020 protects patients from sky-high out-of-network charges for emergency care and for most non-emergency care at in-network hospitals. But one set of expenses is not included: emergency ground ambulance transportation to a hospital and non-emergency transport from one medical facility to another. As a result, hundreds of thousands of commercially insured Americans may be ending up with a big ambulance bills each year. On average, you could pay $734 for private sector transport, according to a 2023 health affairs study. Kilmar has seen bills as high as $10,000. What you can do. First, verify that your ambulance bill reflects any payment from your insurer. If it does not, tell the ambulance company to submit it for payment. After your insurance has made its payment, get an itemized bill from the ambulance service and look for errors. For a large between facility bill, ask the emergency room for a letter indicating the medical need for the ambulance. Then ask your health plan to cover more, a tactic Kilmar says might work. Also, the ambulance service may give a cash discount, agree to lower fee, or offer a payment plan. Miller, for example, got her charge cut to $1,200, which she's paying off at $50 per month. Do not ignore a bill. It could end up with a collection agency or even in court, Kilmar says. 24 states have laws addressing surprise ambulance bills. Protections vary by state. For example, not all cover non-emergency transport, and these laws apply only to state-regulated plans, explains Jack Hoadley, research professor emeritus at the McCourt School of Public Policy at Georgetown University. Your insurer or employer should know whether your plan is state-regulated. You are in no position to ask for an in-network ambulance in an emergency, but you should request one, if available, for non-emergency transport, Kilmar says. Big bills on high-deductible health plans. 42% of Americans with private health insurance are in high-deductible health plans, also known as HDHPs, requiring them to pay full price for most health care until they meet large annual deductibles. For an HDHP, the annual deduction is at least $1,700 for an individual or $3,400 for a family. Even people on Medicare face large deductibles that can lead to big bills. including a $1,736 deductible for a stay in a hospital or skilled nursing facility coming more than 60 days after a prior stay. Though high deductibles generally mean lower monthly premiums, they also can expose you to sudden wallet-emptying medical expenses. When you get a bill with a high deductible plan, it can be large, such as $250 for a doctor visit instead of a $40 copay, says Risha Gidwani, an associate professor in the University of Colorado Department of Medicine's Division of Healthcare Policy and Research. A medical crisis, like a cancer diagnosis or injury, could generate thousands of dollars in sudden bills for tests and treatments before hitting a deductible. High deductibles can cause people to skimp on needed care, Gidwani says. In a 2024 JAMA Network Open study of people with diabetes, for example, people with HDHPs were 15% more likely to have a stroke, 35% more likely to be hospitalized for heart failure, and more twice as likely to go blind or have end-stage kidney disease. What you can do. Some HDHPs come with a health savings account that let you save tax-free to cover accounts that let you cover medical bills. Some employers contribute to those accounts too. You can also take advantage of free wellness visits and health screenings, which many people enrolled in HDHPs skip. Next, facility fees. As more doctors' practices are absorbed into hospital systems, more patients are billed for facility fees by primary care doctors and specialists. The Healthcare Costs Institute reported in 2025. In many cases, the bill comes weeks or months after your visit, so it's hard to budget for, says John Hargraves, HCC Manager, Director of Data Strategy and Analytics. We are starting to see facility charged to patients who are in doctor's offices miles away from a hospital, getting a regular checkup or an allergy shot, or even having a telecare visit from home, says Kilmar. Those fees can range from $50 to thousands of dollars, she says. They may not be covered in part or at all by insurance. Medicare enrollees may have to pay a portion of a facility fee too. A 2025 PIRG report, however, found no evidence that charging hospital fees for outpatient care improved patient outcomes. Here's what you could do. Before a medical visit, call the office to ask whether there's a facility fee and how much it is, Kilmar suggests. If they do not know, ask if a hospital owns the practice and check with that hospital's billing department. In some states, health systems are required to post a notice about the fees, she says. Next, unpredictable hospital costs. Insurer negotiated rates for hospital procedures are rising faster than inflation. They also vary among health plans and among hospitals in the same plan. In 2025, for example, the Congressional Research Service noted that insurers' rates for a major knee or hip replacement with complications varied from $19,599 to $102,000 across different Dallas hospitals. If you have to pay 20% coinsurance for a procedure, a $10,000 difference between what Hospital A and Hospital B charge could mean paying $2,000 more, says Yang Wang, an assistant research professor at the Johns Hopkins Bloomberg School of Public Health. What could you do? A higher hospital bill does not mean better care. Check prices on hospitals' websites. But although hospitals are required by law to post them, not all do. If a hospital does not show prices online, call the billing office and consider paying cash. In a 2023 study of 70 hospital procedures across the U.S., Wang and a team found that hospitals' cash prices for procedures were less or equal to their medical insurance negotiated price rates nearly half the time. Thus, patients with an HDHP who were unlikely to meet their deductibles might save money by not going through their insurer and by paying the cash price instead. Expensive tests. Lab work and imaging tests can be far costlier in a hospital outpatient center than an independent test site, but procedures are often unaware, rather that is, but our patients are often unaware of affordable alternatives or feel obligated to use a health or hospital facility. A 2024 HCCI report found that for a general health panel, the median hospital price was $129, compared with $31 at a physician's office. Imagining rates can also vary widely. A 2021 study in the Journal of Health Economics found that the average patient's out-of-pocket cost for a lower leg MRI was $307. If patients went to the lowest price providers within an hour's drive, their cost would be on average $171. What you can do: check online hospital price lists. See if your insurer has price estimates and try calling independent lab tests and imaging centers. Ask your doctor whether there's a good reason to get a test at a hospital facility rather than a lower price center. Asking about the potential cost of care when it is recommended, not afterwards. When you get the bill is one of the few things patients can do to avoid unexpected medical bills, Hargrave said. It may feel awkward, but it is worth it. This article was written by Sari Harar, who is a contributing editor to AARP, the magazine. This is Joe signing off for today. Thank you for listening to Valley Eye Radio.
1: Hey, this is Heidi. I have a press release from the National Federation of the Blind. National Federation of the Blind announces staff leadership transition. Anil Lewis to continue advancing opportunities for blind people in new executive leadership role. August 25th, 2026, Baltimore, Maryland. The National Federation of the Blind announces that Anil Lewis, Executive Director of Blindness Initiatives, will be retiring from his staff position to accept an executive leadership role with an agency serving blind people. Anil has been a dedicated leader in the organized blind movement for nearly 30 years, and his contributions to the Federation and our members throughout the country have been significant. We are deeply grateful for the leadership, commitment, perspective, and passion he has brought to our work over the years. We support this transition as an important opportunity for Anil to bring his experience, expertise, and Federation philosophy to this new professional chapter, said Mark A. Riccobono, president of the National Federation of the Blind. We are confident that his commitment to the organized blind movement remains strong in any role he serves. We fully expect him to remain active in the National Federation of the Blind and to continue advancing the lives of our members and all blind people in the United States. In 2010, Anil resigned his elected position as a member of the Federation's Board of Directors to accept a position on the national staff. He has led major initiatives focused on employment, accessibility, advocacy, and economic opportunity for blind people, not only with his professional skills, but by sharing his lived experience with retinitis pigmentosa and his journey to live the life he wants. Lewis holds degrees in computer information systems and public administration from Georgia State University. He has also been a leading advocate for ending the payment of subminimum wages to workers with disabilities. Lewis is a nationally recognized speaker, mentor, and leader dedicated to advancing equality and opportunity for blind Americans. That's the end of the press release.
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4: 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These are articles from numerous sources that focus or expand on issues that may or may not be covered in the national or local news broadcasts. So, without further ado, let's hear what's in the news today. This article comes from military.com. It is dated September 3rd of 2026 and being read in also on the 3rd. And again, with both houses of Congress not in session, there's really not any veteran or retiree legislation going on. So it gives me an opportunity to read maybe some articles that I might not normally read in. But anyway, this article is written by Courtney McBride. And published from Bloomberg News. The title of the article, We Are Stalled. U.S.-Iran conflict struck with no end in sight. The U.S. and Iran have intensified tit-for-tat military strikes in recent days, remaining locked between ceasefire and all-out war as the White House struggles to end the six-month conflict. Quote, very clearly, militarily, we are stalled, quote-unquote, Republican Representative Pat Herring, H-A-R-R-I-G-A-N, of North Carolina, who sits on the House Armed Services Committee, said in an interview on Wednesday, quote-unquote, there is no question about that. The latest back and forth has seen Iran hit merchant vessels, spurring the U.S. to strike Islamic Revolutionary Guard Corps sites that were used for targeting ships in the Straits of Hormuz. That led to Iran firing missiles and drones on U.S. bases in the region, including in Jordan, Kuwait, and Bahrain. Iran said the U.S. killed 18 people with its attack on Tuesday night. It vowed to punish Washington for a strike on a wedding ceremony in the southern city of Sirk, S-I-R-I-K, which the Iranian Red Cross Crescent Society said killed at least 4 people and injured 67. Energy prices that dipped during a lull in fighting for most of August have risen again, putting more pressure on U.S. President Donald Trump to end the conflict that's increasingly unpopular with voters ahead of midterm elections in 2 months. Brent crude oil has climbed more than 6% this week to $95 a barrel, while U.S. pump prices for diesel are at a 4-year high. The jump in energy costs has contributed to a global bond sell-off. The hostilities have underscored Iran's continued ability to choke a critical maritime artery. The Hormuz Straits handles a fifth of oil and liquefied natural gas flows before the war. Iran and the U.S. seem far from getting back to formal negotiations, and their so-called Memorandum of Understanding signed in mid-June expired without the sides making much progress toward a permanent peace deal. While the tempo of strikes and number of casualties remain far below the opening weeks of the war, when the U.S. and Israel were blitzing Iranian cities and the Islamic Republic fired thousands of projectiles at American allies in the region, the low-level conflict is still stretching Washington's military, and a return to all-out warfare remains a possibility. Quote, both sides are progressively upping the ante with new conditions for a return to talks, quote-unquote. Dina, ESFANDIARY, and Becca Wasser of Bloomberg Economics wrote, "This means the uneasy stalemate, even with occasional flare-ups and violence, will continue for now," quote unquote. President Trump said he didn't think the latest round of U.S. strikes would go on for, quote unquote, too long. His Treasury Secretary Scott Bessent announced a plan for renewed economic pressure on Iran last week, complementing a U.S. naval blockade on its ports. Bessent said the push to squeeze Iran's economy meant, quote, that likely there will not be a large-scale kinetic restart, quote unquote, of fighting. The blockade is already hitting Iran, stopping it from exporting oil and importing essential goods, sending inflation up to around 80%. Bessent's campaign to get countries, whether allies of Washington or not, to further cut ties may exacerbate Tehran's problems and eventually force it to make concessions. For now, though, Iran's leaders seem to think they can withstand U.S. economic pressure for months longer, and many of its trading partners, including the likes of China, Pakistan, and Turkey, are shrugging off the ideas of ending all ties. The new attacks, which follow a pattern that's been repeated throughout the conflict, make it even less likely that the two sides can find their way toward any sort of diplomatic arrangement. The Trump administration has repeatedly insisted it aims to prevent Tehran from obtaining a nuclear weapon, but at times has appeared more focused on simply opening up the Straits of Hormuz as it faces domestic pressure to wind down the unpopular war. Tehran, meantime, sees the conflict as existential and has retained the ability to raise the cost of the conflict to President Trump by menacing the Straits. It has also hit the energy infrastructure of wealthy Gulf Arab states, such as Saudi Arabia and the United Arab Emirates, with drones and missiles. Quote, "I don't think either side has a well-developed strategy of victory," said John Alterman, Global Strategy and Security Chair at the Center for Strategic and International Studies. Quote, "For the Iranians, mere survival is victory. For the Americans, it's not acceptable to let the Iran control the Straits. But it's hard to find a way to keep the Iranians from threatening the Straits again," quote unquote. The U.S. blockade is the best option available, and it imposes considerable pressure on Iran, says Michael O'Halloran, Defense and Strategy Chair at the Brookings Institution. The military presence enables and complements the economic campaign spearheaded by Bessent, he said. Quote, "We can keep 15 ships operating in the Persian Gulf as long as we need to," quote unquote, O'Halloran said. "Compared to any other military operation I can think of at this stage in the showdown, this is the best one for us," again, quote unquote. Harrigan and the Republican lawmaker believes the U.S. has accomplished some of the goals it laid out at the beginning of the conflict, but is now, quote unquote, stuck. Quote, "We have to stop fighting a limited war indefinitely," quote, thinking that we're going to use limited conflict to achieve unlimited outcomes, he said. What we're doing right now is irresponsible, and we need to make a decision," quote unquote. And that concludes this article. Hi, this is Phil. This article comes from military.com. It is dated September 2nd of 2026, being read in on September 3rd. And the title of the article, "Veterans Affairs Reveals 250,000 New Veterans Have Enrolled in VA Healthcare in 2026. More than 250,000 new veterans have reportedly enrolled in healthcare so far this year with the Department of Veterans Affairs. The VA said in a statement Tuesday that more than 1.4 million veterans who joined VA healthcare this year have had or scheduled medical appointments, including more than 30,000 mental health appointments and more than 12,000 emergency care visits. The VA calculates new healthcare enrollment when a veterans form 10-10EZ is approved and assigned a priority group. Quote, "Under President Trump, we are reforming the VA from a bureaucratic organization to one that always puts veterans first, VA Secretary Doug Collins said in a press release, continuing the quote, "That means drastically cutting wait times and backlogs, delivering more direct care and community care than ever before, and making historic investments in new and improved facilities." Veterans are noticing the difference, and these massive health care enrollment numbers underscore that fact. Military.com reached out to the VA for additional comments. Numbers on clinics and backlogs. The department's reach extends beyond general health care and into aspects like homelessness and clinical drug trials. The VA opened 41 health care clinics since January 2025. Also, they're touting that the backlog of veterans waiting for VA benefits has decreased by more than 70% since the start of President Trump's second administration. Quote, "The benefits backlog is defined as disability claims pending longer than 125 days, omitting newer applications. Former President Joe Biden's administration saw a massive backlog surge because its PACT Act policy heavily expanded eligibility. Disability claims processing times are down 46% since the same time per the VA, which says it's completed a record high of 82,083 direct care appointments in fiscal year 2025. The department is also exploring various routes to improve veterans' mental health through clinical trials of psychedelic drugs. Overall, the VA is involved in 20 active clinical trials in which they are testing psychedelic therapies for mental health conditions. Veterans can apply for VA health care online at va.gov/health-care/apply or by calling 877-222-8387 Monday through Friday, 8 a.m. to 8 p.m. Eastern Standard Time, or in person at any VA medical center. And that concludes this article.
0: This concludes this edition of the Veterans and Retirees Minute. Information regarding veterans benefits is presented as an outreach service by Valley Eye Radio. Veterans, retirees, their family members or caregivers should contact the VA or their local town or city veteran service agent or veterans organization to determine how these benefits may apply to them. So, until next time, done for today.
5: Hello, this is Perry Papalardo, and I have the scam of the day from the online blog scamaside.com. This article is posted August 23rd, 2026. The title is "Hacking Your Computer Through Your Smoke Detector" by Stephen Weissman. I've been warning you about the dangers in the rapidly expanding Internet of Things for more than 12 years. The Internet of Things is made up of a broad range of devices connected to the Internet, including home thermostats, security systems, medical devices, refrigerators, televisions, cars, and toys. Our homes have become filled with these devices, including Alexa and Siri. The FBI has long warned consumers about the dangers posed by hacking of various devices that make up the Internet of Things. Cybercriminals hack into your devices that are part of the Internet of Things to enable them to enlist your devices as part of a botnet by which they can distribute malware while maintaining their anonymity. They can also hack into your Internet of Things devices to access your home computers or cell phones, to steal information for purposes of identity theft, or to implant malware on your home computers or cell phones. Any device you have in your home that is connected to the Internet poses a threat. One device that people hardly give any thought to is your smoke detector. Newer, sophisticated smoke detectors have the capability to send data to your phone or the manufacturer, which they do through your router, and this makes them vulnerable to being hacked. Tips: most of the devices that make up the Internet of Things come with preset passwords that can easily be discovered by hackers. Change your password as soon as you set up the product. Also, set up a guest network on your router exclusively for your Internet of Things devices. This is important so that you can keep the sensitive personal information you have on your computer or cell phone from being accessible through a hacking of any of your Internet of Things devices. configure network firewalls to block traffic from unauthorized IP addresses and disable port forwarding. Make sure that you install the latest security patches as soon as they become available. 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Make sure your router is secure and use it whitelisting capabilities, which will prevent your device from connecting to malicious networks. Routers are a critical part of your smart home security. Make sure it will automatically download and install the latest security updates from its manufacturer. 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But frankly, you are probably better served by getting a newer, more secure service router. Make sure you have a unique password for each of your Internet of Things devices and use dual-factor authentication whenever you can for all these devices. 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And that's it for the scam of the day, dated August 23rd, 2026. Thank you so much for listening and take care.
1: This is Bird Note. If you are new to birding, you might assume that you need fancy binoculars or have to venture off to some exotic places to look for birds. Truth is, you don't even have to leave your home to enjoy birds. In fact, many folks do it right from home. That's usually how we first experience birds, by watching and learning the birds out the window every day. And you don't actually have to physically go anywhere to find birds. You can use a smartphone or computer to go birding. There are several websites where you can view live feeds of nests, like the Cornell Labs feed of a red-tailed hawk nest in Ithaca, New York, or the Hellgate Osprey nest at the University of Montana. You can even have your own bird feeder camera, thanks to at-home setups like BirdFee and BirdBuddy, that allow people to watch the birds in their backyard. You can learn a lot about birds by observing their feeding habits and how they interact with other species. And then the next time someone complains that you're on your phone too much, you'll be able to tell them, "Hey, I'm enjoying nature." For Bird Note, I'm Jonice Franklin. BirdNote is grateful to all listeners that provide financial support for this show. You can join them at birdnote.org.
6: Hello, I'm KT. Today I'm reading for the newsletter, Your Local Epidemiologist, also known as YLE. It is owned and operated by Dr. Caitlin Jedalina. This is The Dose, released September 1st. The topics are measles death debacle, COVID-19 protection for immunocompromised, and more. Let's begin. Is it time for pumpkin spice candles? I feel like it's time. Happy September. Odds are, if you're sick right now, it's COVID-19 or the common cold. More illnesses will come as the weather cools and schools start back up. Thankfully, fall vaccines will be available soon, but there is another option for the immunocompromised that very few doctors and members of the public know about. Also, the political theater of measles marches on, now calling into question CDC data and who and what to trust. Here's your quote-unquote disease weather report for the week, and most importantly, what it means for you. The disease weather report. COVID-19 summer wave. COVID-19 continues to spread exponentially across all regions of the country. We started at such low levels of disease that even with a steep climb in numbers, we're still at relatively low levels compared to previous waves. The West and South states are leading the pack. Good news. FDA licensed the COVID-19 vaccine last week. This triggers the physical mailing and distribution of the vaccine to clinics, hospitals, and pharmacies. The updated COVID-19 vaccine should be available in the next 2 weeks. What this means for you. Fall vaccines are around the corner. Check with your provider or your pharmacist to know when you should be getting them, because timing is a bit of an art. Okay, on to the common cold. This booger is also increasing, which is typical for this time of year, thanks to our school-aged children's petri dishes mixing daily. We typically see common colds peak at the end of September. What this means for you. If you're sick, it's most likely the common cold. Rest and fluids really do help boost your immune system. Okay, let's put a spotlight on measles death drama and the broader implications. This is going to go into the weeds, but I know the YLE community likes weeds, and this is important, so strap in. Here's the background. The health department in Pennsylvania, as well as the coroner, the parents, and the midwife, says the child deaths last week were associated with measles. RFK Jr. says they aren't. The infant in question died of a torn spleen. The mom was infected with measles at the time, went into labor a month early, and the baby died. Congenital measles is rare, but not out of the realm of possibility. The differing opinions between feds and everyone else has become a big political bomb. It spilled over to the CDC website over the weekend. And this is what happened over the weekend. Typically, measles data is updated on the CDC website on Fridays. However, that update didn't come last Friday, which was odd. Then, on Sunday, I watched CDC update the death data on the website in real time, obviously going back and forth in deliberation. It said zero measles deaths to two, then to zero, then an asterisk. What remains on the site is an asterisk. Why this matters? Data is decentralized in the United States, which means it flows from local communities to states to the feds. CDC's role is to aggregate and provide a national or regional picture. So withholding the data signals that CDC is choosing not to trust the state's account. This is an unprecedented move and leads to deeper critical questions, such as, what is the protocol now? How does adjudicating deaths differ from adjudicating hospitalizations or cases? Are they going to start second-guessing those two? Or can CDC data still be trusted? Clearly, scientists aren't updating the data. Politicians are. Does it matter which state it is and what color the state is? New Mexico and Texas didn't have this problem with getting their measles deaths on the CDC website last year. And what is the standard for claiming a vaccine killed someone on the CDC website? RFK Jr. has made those allegations as well. And then, who holds the truth? What is the truth? Public health data isn't just information, it's a vital resource, as valuable as gold for protecting Americans' lives. Their power lies in their purity, reliability, accuracy, and accessibility. And now that is getting muddled, which will do damage in trust beyond the measles page. What this means for you. Behind the numbers, families are burying their children. Let's move on to some good news. One, AI-assisted brain stem surgery restores a patient's vision. A team of neurosurgeons became the first to use a new AI tool that generates a map of a patient's brainstem and highlights key structures in distinct colors, allowing the surgeons to perform the procedure with greater confidence. Within a week after surgery, the patient no longer needed glasses to see. This was reported through the BBC. Next, FDA approved pancreatic cancer drug last week. In a trial of 500 patients with metastatic pancreatic cancer, the drug doubled the survival time, 13.2 months versus 6.7 months just on chemotherapy, reported through NPR. Note, the not-so-good news, it costs about $477,000 a year. Absolutely out of reach for many patients. I'm going to move on to the question grab bag. Immunocompromised protection against COVID. Here's the question. My dad got a kidney transplant, and the anti-rejection drugs mean he can't respond well to a COVID-19 vaccine. He will still get it, just in case, but doctors said nothing else can be done. Is that true? Is there another option for him? Here's the answer. There is another option. It's called PEMGARDA. And it's a monoclonal antibody specifically designed for people with weakened immune systems. Awareness of this option is strikingly low among doctors and the public alike. Here are the details. How it works. Unlike a vaccine, which trains your own immune system to make antibodies, this is more like a treatment. It delivers antibodies directly for bodies that can't reliably build them themselves. Next, impressively effective, the placebo-controlled trial, called the CANOPY trial, had a 94% and 84% efficacy at 3 and 6 months, respectively. And that's in today's modern-day immune landscape. It works as well, or even better than vaccines to actually stop infection, too. Also, long-acting. The effectiveness stayed elevated through 12 months. And side effects are low. It doesn't work by provoking an immune response, so it sidesteps side effects. However, there are common drug related adverse events like hypersensitivity reactions in some people. But it's a pain to administer. It's an IV, 2 times, 90 days apart. You can't get this at a pharmacy. Pass this information on to someone you may know who is moderately to severely immunocompromised. All right. There we have it. We're at the bottom line. Fall is coming, and with it a lot of bugs. The good news is that there are many things that we can do to protect ourselves. It's beyond time for CDC leadership to start doing the same for the rest of us. Love, Wiley. Your local epidemiologist, Wiley, is comprised of a team of experts ranging from physicians to immunologists to epidemiologists to nutritionists, working together with one goal: to translate ever evolving public health science so that people are well equipped to make evidence based decisions. Thank you for listening.
7: Hi, I'm Linda. I'll be reading a magazine article from Better Homes and Gardens, May 2026 issue. In the Know, News and Notes to Boost Your Well-Being. Melanoma Monday is May 4th, a day meant to bring awareness to the fifth most common invasive cancer. Skin cancers, including melanoma, are highly curable when detected early, but only 8% of Americans who saw a doctor in the past year received a skin check. The American Cancer Society recommends monthly skin self-exams and talking to your doctor about how often you need a skin check.
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0: 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The material being read is the copyright property of the publications being read. Access to this program is solely for persons who cannot read the original printed version due to a visual impairment or other disability. 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

0: 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Once again, we thank you for listening to Valley Eye Radio's weekly shopping circular. I've been Nicholas. Happy shopping, everyone.
1: And this is Valley Eye Radio, bringing you some funny quotes from out and about in the valley, and hope you enjoy these. Never steal. The government hates competition. Light travels faster than sound. This is why some people appear bright until they speak. Doesn't expecting the unexpected make the unexpected expected? Try to say that fast 3 times. Never argue with an idiot. They'll drag you down to their level and beat you through experience. Smile. It confuses people. Practice makes perfect, but then nobody is perfect, so what's the point of practicing? Life is like a hot bath. It feels good while you're in it, but the longer you stay in, the more wrinkled you get. Ain't that the truth, folks? Why are they called apartments if they're all stuck together? Don't knock on death's door. Hit the doorbell and run. He hates that. An apple a day keeps the doctor away, but if the doctor's cute, forget the fruit. This is just what we had, just so you'll know. I dream of a better tomorrow, where chickens can cross roads and not have their motives questioned. Old aunts used to come up to me at weddings, poke me in the ribs and cackle, telling me, "You're next." They stopped after I started doing the same thing to them at funerals. Boys fall for me because I trip them. Why do stores that are open 24/7 have locks on their doors? I'm an excellent housekeeper. Every time I get divorced, I keep the house. Whenever I find the key to success, someone changes the lock. Save water. Shower together. When nothing goes right, go left. It's easier to ask for forgiveness than to ask for permission.
2: Hello, everyone. This is Joe, back again with Valley Eye Radio. Today, I'm bringing you useless facts. In 10 minutes, a hurricane releases more energy than all the world's nuclear weapons combined. On average, people fear spiders more than they do death. 35% of the people who use personal ads for dating are already married. Only one person in 2 billion will live to be 116 or older. It's possible to lead a cow upstairs, but not downstairs. Women blink nearly twice as much as men. The main library at Indiana University sinks over an inch every year because when it was built, engineers failed to take into account the weight of all the books that would occupy the building. A crocodile cannot stick out its tongue. Table tennis balls have been known to travel off the paddle at speeds of up to 69.9 miles per hour. Pepsi originally contained pepsin, thus the name. Our eyes are always the same size from birth, but our nose and ears never stop growing. In ancient Egypt, priests plucked every hair from their bodies, including their eyebrows and their eyelashes. Typewriter is the longest word that can be made using the letters only on one row of the keyboard. Go is the shortest complete sentence in the English language. The original story from Tales of 1001 Arabian Nights begins, "Aladdin was a little Chinese boy." Nutmeg is extremely poisonous if it is injected intravenously. Honey is the only natural food that is made without destroying any kind of life. What about milk, you say? No word in the English language rhymes with month. The volume of the Earth's moon is the same as the volume of the Pacific Ocean. The most common name in the world is Mohammed. The cigarette lighter was invented before the match.
3: 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That's what happened to Leonard Smith of Houston, Texas. 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
4: Hello, this is Janine reading from the Chicopee, Holyoke Herald with news of Granby, Chicopee, Holyoke, and South Hadley, dated September 3, 2026. Chicopee and South Hadley School Projects Move Forward by Tyler Garnett. The Anna Berry Elementary School Project in Chicopee and the Mosier Elementary School Project in South Hadley both reached important milestones following the Massachusetts School Building Authority's Board of Directors' recent decisions on August 26. State Treasurer Deborah Goldberg, Chair of the MSBA, and MSBA Executive Director, Deputy CEO Mary Pichetti, talked about the decisions in a press release announcing the votes. Chicopee. The MSBA Board of Directors voted to approve a grant of up to $56.6 million for a new Anna Berry Elementary School. One of the next steps for the district and the MSBA is to enter into a project funding agreement, which will detail the project scope and budget, along with the conditions under which the district will receive the MSBA grant. Upon completion, this project will provide a new 21st century learning environment for students in Chicopee, Goldberg said. Our goal is to create the best space to deliver the district's educational commitments and goals. The proposed project will replace the existing Anna Berry Elementary School with a new facility serving 340 students in grades kindergarten through grade 5, plus pre-kindergarten on an alternative site adjacent to the Zatella Early Childhood Center. In the district statement of interest, Chicopee identified numerous deficiencies in the existing facility associated with mechanical, electrical, and plumbing systems, the building's envelope, and accessibility issues. In addition to the physical plant issues, the district reported that the existing facility does not support the delivery of its educational program. Chicopee students will soon have a beautiful new space, which will undoubtedly enhance and improve their ability to excel in the classroom, Pichetti stated. The MSBA partners with Massachusetts communities to support the design and construction of educationally appropriate, flexible, sustainable, and cost-effective public school facilities. Chicopee has been working in partnership with the MSBA since 2022 to build or renovate a new elementary school to replace the Anna Berry Elementary School and be partially reimbursed for the project. South Hadley. After submitting its preferred schematic report to the MSBA near the end of June, the MSBA Board of Directors voted to move the Mosier Elementary School into the schematic design phase during its August 26th meeting. The South Hadley Elementary School Building Committee selected its preferred design for a new Mosier Elementary School on the existing site with reorganized grade levels across the district. In the schematic design phase, the MSBA and the district will look at possible options to replace the existing school. Thanks to our collaborative work with local officials, we are working to build a 21st century educational facility that will provide South Hadley students with a top-notch learning environment, Goldberg said. The proposed project would replace the existing Mosier Elementary School with a new facility serving students in grades 1 to 5 on the existing site. Under the proposal, Scala Elementary School would become an early childhood center serving pre-K through kindergarten. Michael Smith Middle School would serve grades 6 to 8, and South Hadley High School would serve grades 9 to 12. In its statement of interest, the South Hadley School District identified numerous deficiencies in the existing facility, including outdated mechanical, electrical, and plumbing systems, as well as building envelope and accessibility issues. In addition to the physical plant issues, the district reported that the existing facility does not support the delivery of its educational program. The potential new Mosier Elementary School will mean a better learning and teaching location for students and teachers, Pichetti said. The option was chosen based on educational goals, community feedback, site considerations, and long-term value. If the project is approved by the town, the detailed design phase will take place through the end of 2027 into 2028. Construction is not scheduled until 2028. The new Mosier School is expected to open in fall 2030, but the timeline can be subject to change. Chicopee Schools announced new school bus camera program. The City of Chicopee has announced the official start of its school bus safety program in partnership with Bus Patrol, the nation's leading child safety technology provider, emphasizing a shared commitment to protecting students as they travel to and from school across the community. Motorists who illegally pass a stopped school bus will receive a citation and fine by mail. This full-scale school bus safety program launch, which occurred on August 26, follows a warning period that was unveiled and has been operational since earlier this year. Chicopee Public Schools will also conduct a public awareness campaign to educate drivers about Massachusetts school bus stopping laws and remind motorists of their responsibility to stop when a school bus is loading or unloading students. The safety and well-being of Chicopee's children is a shared responsibility, and keeping students safe means all of us doing our part, said Mayor John Viu. Passing a stopped school bus is not only illegal but dangerous and puts the lives of our children at risk. Chicopee has zero tolerance for this reckless behavior, and our partnership with Bus Patrol reinforces our commitment to protecting students. Chicopee Public Schools is proud to partner with Bus Patrol. This program not only provides an important layer of protection for our children as they travel to and from school, but also encourages safe driver behavior on the road that benefits everyone. This partnership solidifies the step in the right direction to ensure that students travel safely on the buses to and from school, said Dr. Marcus Ware, superintendent of Chicopee Public Schools. The safety program utilizes artificial intelligence-powered stop-arm cameras installed on local school buses to detect potential violations when a driver illegally passes a school bus while the stop-arm is deployed. The cameras capture the license plates of vehicles that illegally pass school buses, along with video of the potential infraction. The Chicopee Police Department will review the footage to determine whether a citation should be issued. Our goal is to make safe driving around school buses second nature, said Justin Myers, President and Chief Innovation Officer of Bus Patrol. During this back to school, we are proud to partner with Chicopee Public Schools and the City of Chicopee to encourage safer driving around school buses and protect children on their journey to and from school. Chicopee Public Schools operates a fleet of 119 school buses, all of which will have access to the school bus safety technology as part of the program. The technology is designed to help deter illegal school bus passing, improve compliance with traffic laws, and provide and provide school and law enforcement officials with evidence to review potential violations. More than 90% of drivers who receive a first-time violation do not repeat the offense, helping improve compliance and making roads safer over time, according to the city. Massachusetts law requires motorists to stop when a school bus is stopped to allow students to board or exit, and its red warning lights are flashing, and stop signal arm is extended. Drivers must remain stopped until the warning signals are deactivated, except when approaching the opposite direction on a divided highway. Massachusetts law also prohibits motorists from operating within 100 feet behind a school bus. Under state law, failing to stop for a school bus carries a $250 fine for a first offense. TJ Plant looks to usher in new era for Holyoke Finance Department by Tyler Garnett. As the city rectifies its cash-related issues, Timothy TJ Plant said he's ready to take over as Holyoke's first chief administrative financial officer. Mayor Joshua Garcia chose Plant to lead the department on July 27th, and the City Council approved the appointment at its August 4th meeting. Plant began his tenure on August 10th and talked with Reminder Publishing about his time so far and goals for the future. "So far, the transition's going good," Plant stated. "It's just a great opportunity to come in at the ground level to help the city, the residents, the taxpayers, and the mayor and the city council run the city in an organized fashion with a professional manager." Plant also stated his new position offers an exciting opportunity because the mayor and city council recently passed the Municipal Modernization Act, which created the CAFO position, a controller, director of internal audit, and appointed treasurer-collector positions. "The team that they already assembled is fantastic," Plant said, but added, "We need to add more support, like analysts and accountants." Plant also said the city is looking to appoint a permanent treasurer-collector within the next month. The current candidate is going through treasurer-collector school now, according to Plant. The creation of the CAFO position reflects the city's effort to modernize Holyoke's financial operations, strengthen internal controls, improve long-term planning, and ensure taxpayers receive an accountable and transparent government. The position is designed to provide executive leadership for the city's financial operations while improving coordination among finance-related departments, according to the mayor's office. The position will oversee strategic financial planning, budgeting, treasury and collection operations, procurement and purchasing, financial reporting, capital planning and organizational performance, while helping ensure consistent fiscal management across City Hall. Plant was initially hired in Springfield in 2007 as the budget director under the state-imposed Financial Control Board when the city was on the brink of bankruptcy, facing a $41 million deficit and junk bond status. He served as Springfield CAFO for 16 years before stepping down in 2023 and moving to the private sector. After Garcia asked him to apply for the position, Plant said he thought the job sounded like a good opportunity to work with a team he's familiar with. "Is it going to be messy? Sure, as we try to develop how all of this is going to work. Build out policies, procedures, operations, build out internal controls to make sure everything is in place, and just build up the IT infrastructure. And there's just a lot of challenges that just were intriguing," Plant stated. He said a goal of his first year is to adequately staff the department. He also said he would like to reconcile the cash from the past few fiscal years and work with the Department of Revenue to certify free cash for the community for projects and or other investments. Plant stated that so far closing previous year's books is going well. He said the state is assisting Holyoke in that endeavor. The new CAFO also said that he and the city want to implement a capital improvement plan and issue debt and bonds to improve Holyoke's infrastructure and capital assets. I have tremendous experience in this industry, 25 years in state municipal government, and basically I'm here to help and provide whatever services I can provide through financial and operation perspective to help the city be able to further enhance core services by investment and also save the taxpayers money on the tax rate and anything else in between, Plamp said in a message to the city. Holyoke City Hall now has a Good Health kiosk. Visitors to City Hall can bone up on their knowledge of cancer prevention by interacting with the newly installed Good Health kiosk. Located on the lower level of City Hall near the assessor's office, the kiosk is on loan from the Harvard School of Public Health. It displays tips on how to reduce your cancer risk. Susan Ledger, a senior program manager at the Zoo Family Center for Global Cancer Prevention, said the Good Health kiosk debuted in early February as part of a week-long initiative on cancer prevention. It was initially located in the School of Public Health's dining hall. Ledger wanted it to travel around the campus and eventually around the state. The kiosk had a stint in the Springfield City Hall before traveling to the Westfield City Hall and then the Westfield YMCA, where a Holyoke DPW crew accessed it on August 21st. The kiosk offers simple statements like eat less meat and go solar, as well as longer explanations on why and a QR code for more information. The Good Health kiosk's 16 spinnable cubes bear information that empowers people to reduce their risk of cancer. The idea is to focus on issues that are in people's control and to be universally applicable to everyone. When someone rotates a cube, they can see facts about a particular risk factor that they may not know, like that non-cigarette tobacco products can also cause cancer, or that having a base tan or dark skin doesn't mean you can't get skin cancer. The QR code will take them to a list of resources that can help people learn more about how various risk factors have a negative impact on health and ways to change unhealthy habits. New Delicious Bites Coming to the Big E by Dennis Hackett. With just a few weeks remaining until the Big E opens its doors for the 2026 season on September 18th, the fair hosted its annual Media Food Preview on August 27th. As always, local vendors brought their latest concoctions for the media to taste test ahead of the fair. Alongside executive editor Chris Mazza, fellow managing editor Ryan Fair, and staff writer Tyler Garnett, we taste-tested everything they offered. Big E Bakery. As always, the Big E Bakery brought their cream puffs, but with a new twist this year. In recent years, the bakery has experimented with cookies and cream and espresso cream puffs, but this year was the big one for me, a peanut butter cream puff topped with a marshmallow fluff. This, in my opinion, was the best tasting cream puff I have had at the Big E. I'm a sucker for anything peanut butter, so this was an automatic hit for me. However, it is extremely messy, and I would recommend grabbing a fork and plenty of napkins. Chris said he was also a fan, but noted that his typical tactic for eating the cream puff doesn't work with the marshmallow sauce. The bakery does it again. So many times, peanut butter flavored foods carry the peanut butter heaviness or stickiness. The filling packed the peanut butter flavor in, while the consistency stayed light and airy, he said. There's still plenty of sticky in this one, though, in the form of the marshmallow drizzle over the top. While adding the trademark fluff sweetness to the treat, it does make my smush and twist tactic for eating the cream puff a much messier affair. The best bet for this one is either embracing the mess or finding a fork. EB's Restaurant. EB's Restaurant, which will be located at the food court, is bringing a fried turkey dinner to the fair this year. This fried concoction is turkey, craisins, and stuffing, rolled in panko crumbs, fried, and topped with turkey gravy, served with a side of cranberry sauce. I was a big fan of the dinner and was amazed with what they were able to stuff into a fried ball. It really was Thanksgiving dinner in a single bite, and I will return for more when I make my trip to the Big E this year. While I am not the biggest fan of cranberry sauce, I thought the combination of turkey stuffing and the craisins, along with the gravy, was excellent. Chris said the meal was balanced. It's Thanksgiving dinner packed into a deep fried ball. The stuffing in some bites overtakes the flavor of the ground turkey and is a bit salty for my taste, but the tart cranberry sauce creates a nice balance, he said. Simply Gluten Free. Simply Gluten Free will be taking the Big E stage for the first time, offering a variety of traditional fried fair food, but with a gluten-free twist. They will offer funnel cakes, fried Oreos, corn dogs, chicken tenders, a jumbo mozzarella stick, fountain lemonade, and other assorted cold drinks. Chris ended up having his first ever corn dog from Simply Gluten Free. Let it be known that my first corn dog ever was at the Big E Media Taste and was gluten free to boot. And it was downright enjoyable. The deep fried Oreo wasn't overtaken by batter and grease, which came sometimes by the case with those kinds of treats. And the flavor of the chocolate cookie and cream filling were still very prominent. Storrowton Soup Shack. Storrowton's presence at the Big E has gotten a bit of a mythological status from reminder employees, past and present, with many of us looking back fondly on the cheeseburger chowder they offered years ago. This year, they are bringing homemade fried chicken with a side of Chef Vin's special sauce. Chris said the chicken was perfect. The Storrowton Soup Shack's fried chicken is perfectly done. I'm not a big fan of heavily breaded, heavily fried foods in general, but this version is light and flavorful, and the Chef Vin's special sauce for dipping adds some extra flavor and a little kick, he said. V1 Vodka. As always, V1 Vodka brought a variety of drinks to this year's preview, including their new late checkout vodka seltzer, a caramel espresso martini, and a spirited Christmas bar. I went for the raspberry seltzer, and I was impressed with the flavor. I felt that the raspberry flavoring was natural and had the signature taste of V1 Vodka, but it wasn't overpowering. It was the perfect palate cleanser after a bunch of food and will be a refreshing grab to bring with you throughout the fair. Chris gave the caramel espresso martini a try. I'm not a martini drinker, but I am certainly a coffee fan, so this was one I had to try, albeit with some trepidation. My bravery paid off, however. The caramel sweetness and bitterness of the espresso play off each other really nicely in this drink, complemented by some alcoholic bite that is present but not overpowering. V1 Vodka will be located at the Young Building this year. White Hut. This year, White Hut is bringing an Uncrusta double burger, which is exactly what it sounds like. A burger with two fried Uncrustables serving as the buns. Chris said the burger is a good flavor for people looking to try new things. It's sweet, savory, and salty, all rolled into one. At times, the peanut butter and jelly can overwhelm the burger patties on the palate, but then your next bite might do the opposite. It's an interesting change-up, and if you're one who heads to the fair with a flair for the adventurous, this is worth taking a bite. White Hut will be in the food court. Ferrandino Maple. Over at Ferrandino Maple, which will be located at the Better Living Center, they were sampling their maple cream bacon waffle, which is their maple cream soft serve topped with a toasted Belgian waffle, then finished with maple bacon pieces and drizzled in maple syrup. Ryan said that this was his favorite thing he tried. I thought this would be too sweet, but honestly, the smoky bacon flavor is welcome contrast to the sugary storm of maple cream and maple syrup. It's the inverse of how you should eat your meals. By the time you get to the caramelized Belgian waffle, you've essentially hit your calorie mark for the day. It's devilishly good, and as a waffle lover, probably my pick of the event, he said. Chris said it was a sweet treat that eats like a hearty breakfast. The classic creamy ice cream and maple drizzle you've come to love from Ferrandino Maple now comes on top of a Belgian waffle topped with bacon for good measure. The bacon adds that little bit of savory to cut through all the sweetness and complexity. They don't skimp on anything with this one, so bring your appetite or a friend to tackle this one. Harpoon Beer Hall. Harpoon Beer Hall, which will be located on New England Avenue, offered a maple bourbon bacon corned beef sandwich. The sandwich came smoked on rye, topped with a maple bourbon glaze, candied bacon, and powdered sugar. If you're looking for a combination of sweet and savory, this may be the pick for you. Alongside the traditional corned beef flavor, there is a pleasant burst of sugar biting into the sandwich. I would consider it a steady, safe pick if you don't want to go too crazy, but want something that represents the best of both worlds. Kay's Japanese Restaurant. Kay's Japanese Restaurant is making its debut at the Big E this year and will be located at the food court on East Road. Harkening back to a push-pop ice cream, Kay's is offering sushi in a push-up tube with a side of soy sauce. In terms of the sushi, they offer spicy tuna, tuna with avocado, and topped with shrimp. While I did not give this a try, I have to say it may be the most convenient, hands-free item you can get walking around the fair. Tyler called it one of the most interesting food items he's ever seen at the Big E. The push-up sushi contains multiple pieces of sushi inside of a tube. Outside of the tube is also a smaller tube of soy sauce. When you're ready to eat, you pop off the plastic lid, dump some soy sauce in it, if you choose, and use the tube of soy sauce to slowly push the sushi to the top of the tube. This makes it easy to eat while at the fair, and no chopsticks are needed. Besides the entertaining process of eating a piece of sushi, it also tasted delicious, he said. Mako Taco. Mako Taco is bringing a Baraya Bomb to the Big E this year, and they will be located on East Road. The Baraya Bomb is a deep-fried ball of rice, slow-simmered shredded baraya beef, and nacho cheese coated with hot Cheetos dust and served with a baraya broth for dipping. This was the first thing I tried, and nothing came close to topping it. I always have an eye on what Macho Taco is going to bring after being blown away by their baraya tacos a few years ago. The combination of the fried rice and nacho cheese and a hot Cheeto dust coating is just unbeatable. Readers will have the opportunity to try all of these new menu items when the Big E kicks off on September 18th. Thank you very much for listening to the Chicopee Holyoke Herald at Valley Eye Radio.
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5: Good day. This is Rich Orsino with Valley Eye Radio, reading from the September 4th, 2026 edition of the Chicopee Register. Starting out with the front page of your paper. Ernest LaFlamme Jr. has been remembered. Former city treasurer Ernest LaFlamme Jr. passed away on August 26 at the age of 95, leaving behind a legacy of service, community engagement, and outreach and kindness to everyone he met. A lifelong resident of Chicopee, LaFlamme served the city for over 50 years alongside 12 mayors before retiring in 2013, having been appointed as a civil service commissioner and later elected as a city assessor and a city treasurer. Beyond city service, he was involved in many organizations, including Cub Scouts, Boy Scouts, Lead Sacred Heart, Senior Center, the Chicopee Chamber of Commerce, Friends of the Chicopee Public Library, and many more. LaFlamme also loved his country and gave back through contributing to Extreme Home Makeover, Homes for Troops, the Holyoke Soldiers Home, Operation Desert Storm, and the Veterans Memorial Park. After retirement, LaFlamme continued to volunteer and serve the community, from the River Mill Senior Center and the Sunshine Village to scouting and many more. Among his many awards, LaFlamme received the Silver Beaver Award, the Paul Harris Award, Elks Distinguished Citizenship, and Chicopee Chamber of Commerce First Citizens of the Year. He was given that in 1985. The Citizen of the Year Award was later renamed in his honor back in 2025. Faith was also important. LaFlamme was a communicant at Nativity of the Blessed Virgin Mary Parish, followed by the St. Rose de Lima Church, heavily involved in both churches. LaFlamme leaves behind his beloved wife of over 76 years, Claire, 13 children, and many grandchildren, great-grandchildren, and extended family members. There are plenty of community tributes. After LaFlamme's passing was announced on the morning of August 27th, many tributes poured in from residents and community members and city officials. Mike Wilk, president of the Friends of the River Mills Senior Center, shared he knew LaFlamme since he was a teen. LaFlamme was a pivotal in building and fundraising for the new Senior Center and serving on the Council on Aging Board. You couldn't have had conversations about the history and progression of Chicopee without including Ernie. He was a leader, a friend, a mentor, very instrumental in the Senior Center, according to Wilk. The Greater Chicopee Chamber of Commerce reflected on how for decades LaFlamme gave his time, friendship, leadership, and wisdom to Chicopee. That was in a tribute on their Facebook page. As a public servant, business leader, mentor, and tireless community advocate, he helped shape our city and touch countless lives along the way. So many in our community have a story about Ernie. A moment when he offered guidance, opened a door, believed in someone, or simply showed up when he was needed. His impact can be seen throughout Chicopee, and his legacy will live on through the people and organizations he supported. Executive Director Melissa Brewer also shared with the Chicopee Register an excerpt of remarks when he was Citizen of the Year. Some individuals shape a community not just through their titles, but through their integrity and unwavering belief that a better future is always possible. Ernest LaFlamme Jr. is one of those people. His legacy isn't just measured in accomplishments, but in the lives that he's personally uplifted. Sunshine Village noted LaFlamme was a longtime community leader, advocate, and amazing friend, having dedicated many years to the organization, serving as board chairman for decades, and most recently as board member emeritus. His leadership, commitment to our mission, and belief in the people we serve left a lasting and impactful mark on Sunshine Village. His legacy will continue through the many lives he touched and the great days he helped make possible. We extend our deepest condolences to his family and his loved one. City Councilor, VP, Ward 6 Councilor Sam Shimsky said LaFlamme was a familiar face in our community for generations, and he thanked him for his lifetime of service. I was fortunate to know Ernie long before I ever entered public service. My mom worked for him when I was growing up, and some of my earliest memories of him are simply of how kind he always was to me. I especially remember the summer parties at his house and the way he always made people feel welcome. As a kid, I certainly didn't understand the many titles Ernie had over the years he devoted to Chicopee. I just knew him as a good man. Mayor John View had ordered flags to be lowered to half-staff in LaFlamme's memory. Instead, while his accomplishments

0: 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The material being read is the copyright property of the publications being read. Access to this program is solely for persons who cannot read the original printed version due to a visual impairment or other disability. By continuing to listen, you confirm that you have such a condition.
1: The LaFlamme siblings thanked the community and beyond for remembering their dad and supporting the family. They also hope people can follow his example and follow in his footsteps. We're proud of what he did. We're very proud, Jack LaFlamme said. Here's an update on the smokestack demolition over at Uniroyal. The city of Chicopee is providing an update regarding the anticipated demolishment of the smokestack at the former Uniroyal property. That's located over at Grove Street. According to Michelin North America, Inc., demolition work is now scheduled to take place beginning on Tuesday, August 18th. This notice was being provided for informational purposes only to keep Chicopee residents informed about the scheduled demolition. That's according to Michelin North America. As previously announced, the smokestack will be removed in a controlled manner with the structure being dismantled row by row. The work will remain within the property with the demo area restricted to authorized personnel. Residents may experience temporary increases in noise during work activities. Contractors will implement appropriate safety measures that includes dust control practices to minimize impacts in the area. Out of an abundance of caution, the levee along the rear of the property should be avoided while demo activities are underway. The city appreciates residents' patience and understanding and will continue to provide updates that are further changes. For any concerns, contact the planning department at 413-594-1482. So if it started on the 18th, it should be wrapping up soon. The Boys and Girls Clubs of Chicopee offers teens a safe and fun place to go after school. As the school year begins, the Boys and Girls Clubs of Chicopee is proud to offer the Having Haven Teen Center, a dedicated space for teens aged 13 to 18. This drop-in membership program is designed to offer a safe, supportive, and fun environment where teens can build skills, make lasting friendships, and explore new opportunities. Haven provides an after-school program Monday through Friday from 2:30 to 5:30 and a teen night program Monday, Wednesday, and Friday, 6 to 8:30 p.m. The cost to participate is only $30 a year. Teens are involved in the following and can participate in homework help, tutoring, a games room, athletic programs, nutrition programs, college tours, and special events. Currently, teens are working in the digital media room creating original songs or covers, voice acting, 3D painting, etc. For more information on how to register or to schedule a tour of the Chicopee Boys and Girls Club, contact Sue Stephen Osgood, that's the teen site manager. Give a call at 592-6707, extension 4104. Again, 592-6707, extension 4104. Sounds like a great program if you have teens looking for something to do after school. And the Photography Club Gallery at River Mill Senior Center. The Chicopee Council on Aging invites you to the 5th annual photo exhibit by the River Mills Photo Club. The event will take place in the community room at the Chicopee Public Library at 449 Front Street. The exhibition will feature over 100 photographs taken by members of the River Mills Photo Club. The reception will take place on Tuesday, September 15th from 5:30 to 7:30 p.m. Jeff Schumann and Liz Carter will play live music. Beverages and finger foods will be on site. All ages are welcome to join us. An adult must accompany minors, however. The gallery will be featured in the CPL community room from September 1st through the 29th. It sounds like a good thing to take in. After that, the gallery will be moved to River Mill Center on 5 West Main Street in Chicopee. At that point, you can purchase some of the photographs for holiday gifts or whatever. The photos will remain on display at the Senior Center until December 4th. And the Chicopee Historical Society will present a talk on Chicopee's experience during the Revolutionary War. The soldiers from Chicopee Street, the settlement of the Skipmuck, that's Chicopee Hall Falls now, and the area of what is now Chicopee Center, all the northernmost part of Springfield. Several men and women marched to Boston when news of the Battle of Lexington and Concord was brought by a post rider the next day. Their enlistments, their battle,

0: Their stories will be told by Society Vice President Jacqueline T. Lynch on Wednesday, September 16th at 6:30 p.m. in the Bazin Community Room on the Chicopee Public Library on State Street. The event is free and open to the public. Knights of Columbus Car Show, if you're looking for something to do. Knights of Columbus at 460 Granby Road, Chicopee, holds a car show every Wednesday evening from 5 to 9 p.m. That's rain or shine. All makes, models, and projects. Plus, there'll be food trucks on site. Entry to the show is free. Good way to spend an evening. New CPS administrative offices officially open. The Chicopee Public Schools, CPS, new administrative offices officially opened on 229 Exchange Street on August 28th, in case you need to go down and speak to the school system. The opening comes after the city finalized the purchase of 219 Exchange Street and 225 to 233 Exchange Street last month. The property was the former Westfield Bank, Chicopee Savings Bank, Ballacare's Clothing Store, Williamson's, and the Hastings Building. The former school department administration building was originally on 180 Broadway Street until it was deemed unsafe and outdated with poor air quality and other concerns, leading to a move to a lease space at 134 DeLong Circle back in 2021. After a comprehensive space and needs assessment, the Exchange Street properties were determined to meet the district's administrative requirements, leading the city to purchase the property for over $2 million, with an additional $20,000 to cover some refurbishments. The approximately 1.27-acre property includes private offices, conference rooms, workstations, break rooms, training rooms, storage, dedicated IT space, and mechanical rooms. The ribbon-cutting ceremony included marks from Mayor Jean Vieux, Superintendent Dr. Marcus Ware, State Representative Shirley Arriaga, State Senator Adam Gomez, and a plethora of city council members and ward members. Afterward, attendees toured the building and received a business directory about the local businesses that are located in the downtown area. View said it's been a long time coming to find a permanent place for the school district office. It worked out extremely well. We followed procurement log, went through the RFP process, had one thankfully great response, and that was Westfield Bank. They definitely took care of the space. He also emphasized the investment in downtown area and accessibility, noting the location is on a public bus route. That wasn't the case up in DeLong. There was no bus route there. It was very hard and difficult to get to. And knowing now that you're two blocks from City Hall, right at the bus stop, and access to everyone is something special. Ware shared the move fulfills the goal of priority number 5 in the strategic plan on effective operations and equitable resources. The building provides a space for so many of our central office staff who are currently housed out in the school buildings that we're bringing back to the fold. That is because we know space is a high commodity and want to be here and give space to all of our workers so we can work that much more closely together. Ware said this space also provides an answer to the community that spoke highly in the strategic plan about wanting to be more strongly connected with the school department. That fulfills this mission 3 years later. I heard that from community members loud and clear. Arriaga, who went through the Chicopee Public Schools, noted the impact on families. Too many families do not have the leisure of having private vehicles and they cannot enroll their children or address some of their concerns as they need to, Arriaga said. The center of Chicopee is essential for that reason. Families can literally get off a bus across the street and come here and address their students' concerns. That's vital for the community. Oliveira explained the state usually kicks in a lot of money for a new school building, and not usually for new school department buildings. So when a commitment is made to relocate a school department, it's really on the city. So thank you to the city council and the mayor and the school committee and to the superintendent for recognizing the importance of this space. Ward 2 City Councilor Shane Brooks focused on the renaissance of Chicopee Center with local grocery stores, the library, the Chicopee Health Center, and more in the area. We check off every box if people don't take advantage of the downtown and all it has to offer. That offer rests with them. This is a renaissance of sorts. It will only get better, and I can't wait to see what the next 5 to 10 years provides. Ward 4 City Councilor George Ballacare shared that his uncle bought the land back in 1953. The building was up and led to the Ballacare's Clothing Store through 1996. Shortly after that, Chicopee Savings and Williamson's were there for another 20 years. We had a good run, and now we're going into education, and I want to wish the school administration building and all the employees a great transformation and success for many years. Weir said, we have a place to call home. There's so much that people don't know about downtown Chicopee, and I will say, as I've been here for 2 to 3 weeks now, I've noticed so many different things. I think that's what this means for the community, is that they do recognize the stapleship that it provides. They do recognize it's a major, major accomplishment. With the school year starting, Weir's message to family was this: we believe every kid can learn, and we make it happen. On the official opening, he summed it up this way: it really was a beautiful day in the city of Chicopee. That's according to Weir. Thinking about volunteering? How about learning how to volunteer at the Harmony House? Harmony House of Western Mass, located in Chicopee, is a home offering compassionate hospice care to individuals in the final stages of their lives. If you might be interested in providing care and companionship to our residents, organizing special projects to engage our residents, or supporting our fundraising efforts, we invite you to meet with our staff and current volunteers to find out more about how you can help. 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So, on September 12th, Saturday, from 10:30 to noon at the Chicopee Public Library on Front Street, come and meet the Board of Directors of Harmony House and the current volunteers to learn more and have your questions answered by those who are directly involved in resident care. If interested in learning more or becoming a volunteer, please complete the online volunteer application form at Harmony House, or email us at admin@harmonyhousema.org. And again, their website is harmony-housema.org. The Chicopee Public Library is still hosting programs for kids and families. Each month, the Chicopee Public Library hosts a variety of free programs for children, teens, and families. The Youth Services Department provides opportunities for entertainment and enrichment that promote literacy and explore creativity. At the start of a new school year, the library often makes changes to schedule and program offerings, so even if you're from a frequent visitor point of view, some things here might look a little different. Here is the slate of events for September 2026. Little Kid Dance Party will happen on Tuesdays, September 15th and 29th at 10:30 a.m. Little ones up to the age of 5 are invited to move and groove with their caregivers. If the weather's nice, they'll go out to the back patio. Babies up to 12 months and their caregivers are invited to Baby Time on Tuesday, September 8th and 22nd at 10:30 a.m. Baby Time includes rhymes, songs, lap bounces, and a short story, as well as some unstructured playtime. Play Bingo for Books on Wednesday, September 9th at 6 p.m. Play a few rounds of bingo and win the best prize, books, for kids and families of all ages. No registration required. Storytime will be on Thursday, September 10th and September 24th at 10:30 a.m. Join us for a 30 minutes of circle time with read aloud books, songs, and rhymes, followed by a craft activity. This is geared for kids ages 2 through 5. Saturday playgroup will be held on Saturdays. Well, that makes sense. September 12th, 19th, and 26th at 1 p.m. We'll put out some extra toys in the play space. It's a great time for families with kids of all ages to set up and play. On Saturday, September 12th, from 2 to 3, the creators of the Dino Map podcast will be tabling in the children's room. Learn about the geology and fossils of the Connecticut River Valley and where you can go visit them. 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Build with Lego on Wednesday, September 16th at 6 p.m. Bring your creativity and hang out with the big pile of bricks. It's best for kids ages 6 and up. The library will host the afternoon craft for kids on September 17th from 2 to 4. The library's meeting for homeschool families is going to be a homeschool book club this fall, which will meet once a month to discuss a book and do an activity based on that book. At the first meeting on Wednesday, September 23rd at 11 a.m., we'll choose books for future meetings. Sewing Club returns on Wednesday, September 30th at 3:30 p.m. Learn and practice basic sewing skills by making fun projects. It's great for ages 6 and up. Teens are welcome. If you aren't familiar with using a needle and thread, bring an adult to help. September's project will be a beaded embroidery hoop. Now this is coming up for teens, the older ones. Teens in middle and high school can participate in a new craft club hosted twice per month after school at 3 p.m. Each meeting will feature a different exciting craft. Now for the month of September, felt pennant flags will be made Wednesday the 9th, and we'll be making custom buttons and bookmarks from recycled materials. That'll be on Wednesday the 23rd. Now fans of comics and manga are encouraged to stop by on Tuesday, September 29th at 6:30 p.m. for our new Bring Your Own Comic, or the BYOC Club. It's like a book club, except you get to read whatever you want. Then you share your thoughts about whatever comic you're reading. Discover new stories from fellow fans, get to hear about new additions to the library, collections, and more. Now, if you want to find out everything that's going on at the library, visit their website, chicopeepubliclibrary.org, or, what the heck, drop in. And the Sunshine Village held its 37th annual golf tournament. The Chicopee Country Club hosted the 37th annual Sunshine Village Invitational Golf Tournament back on a perfect sunny morning on August 5th. The fundraiser featured a full field of more than 144 golfers who took to the range and teed off for a great cause. It was comprised of local officials such as Mayor Jean Vieux, along with a plethora of sponsors. Those who attended were treated to a complimentary breakfast along with the post-dinner celebration that evening. Offering insight into the importance of the fundraiser before the action got underway was current Sunshine Village President and CEO Michelle Thoreau. "This is our major fundraiser of the year, and it's great to know we have a full field that has come out to support the mission, which includes our elected officials, because we know how busy their schedules can be. So for them to take time to come and support us, it means the world to us. And it means we're doing something right." She then discussed that what the funds will be raised for will be used for. So some of the equipment the fund raised for will go towards landscaping and other types of devices that will help and benefit and support our clients so we can ensure that they'll have a great day with us. Echoing similar sentiments was Chairman of the Board of Directors Peter Benton, who also delivered some opening remarks centered around the importance of the services provided by Sunshine Village. "Well, I'd like to say thank you everyone that's here for supporting our organization. It's important to have the community involved and we understand what we do. We serve the most vulnerable in our community and we are here to help and always go above and beyond. I just want to say thank you again for being here. I'd like to thank our volunteers and everyone for supporting it." He also wanted to highlight the accolades and foundation that his president, Ernest LaFlamme Jr., who was chair for 30 years, left in place, and he held the title of Chair Emeritus, offering insights into the historic achievements that the LaFlamme family carries, where Community Relations Manager Corinne Jackson and Board Member Marie LaFlamme. "Marie understands how much heart and soul Ernie put into it, getting this tournament off the ground. So we're really happy to keep this tradition alive, which allows us to serve our community and provide great care for our clients." Sunshine Village honored LaFlamme in a tribute in their Facebook page. "We're deeply saddened by the passing of Ernie LaFlamme Jr., a longtime community leader and advocate and amazing friend to Sunshine Village. Mr. LaFlamme dedicated many years of service to the village, including service as board of director for decades and most recently as board member emeritus. His leadership, commitment to our mission, and belief in the people we serve left a successful and lasting impactful mark on Sunshine Village. His legacy will continue throughout the many lives he touched and the great days we helped make possible. We extend our deep condolences to his family and loved ones." Nice tribute to Mr. LaFlamme from the folks over at Sunshine Village. It's good to see that people care. And over at the Senior Center in Chicopee, they welcome the Earls and Pearls for a special patriotic concert back on the 19th. Refreshments including cake are served to attendees at no cost. The Earls and Pearls are a group of singers including Scott Hall, Clem Chelly, Dave Clemo, Jerry Creighton, Jerry Moreau, Al Picard, Jim Whaler, Warsaw, Martha Plokian, Kathy Dewey, and Jean Luffy. Carney explained she believes performances and other events are important to offer to the community. "We want to make it accessible for everyone. Sometimes things are too expensive, and based on what we offer, We want to make things affordable again. Reflecting on the 250th anniversary of America, Haughey said, shared that one meant for the Earls and Pearls and how they incorporate the patriotic theme into that performance. It's nice to honor the history of America, so we're adding in some patriotic themes. The concert offered an afternoon of fun songs and opportunities for seniors to dance and enjoy refreshments. Now, if you're interested in more upcoming events at the Senior Center, you can check out their monthly newsletter or give the Senior Center a call at 413-534-3698. And local politics, actually state politics. Richie Neal won by a small margin over Whalen. U.S. Rep. Richie Neal was secured the Democratic nomination of Massachusetts' 1st Congressional District, defeated first-time candidate and local teacher Jerome Whalen in Tuesday's primary. Whalen will now return to the classroom while Neal turns his attention to November, when he will seek re-election for what would be his 20th term in Congress. As of Wednesday morning, various reports stated Neal had garnered about 54% of the vote to Whalen's 46%. Following the victory, Neal is now expected to face independent candidates Nadia Merleron and Anthony Salata in the general election on November 3rd. If reelected, he could become chair of the powerful Ways and Means Committee should the Democrats regain control of the House in November, a position that would give Richie Neal significant influence over tax policy, tariffs, and the future of Social Security. He acknowledged the possibility while addressing supporters Tuesday night. Let's take it to November and reclaim the House of Representatives. I want to thank the voters of the 1st Congressional District for the faith they've demonstrated in me all the years I've spent. I've spent my lifetime working on these issues, and I want to say this firmly. This is not a family. There is not a family in Western Mass or Central Mass that hasn't benefited from my work or has not been impacted by my work in Congress. He added, billions of dollars have come back to Western and Central Mass. They've been benefited local businesses, governments, nonprofits, and we've been champions of this and will do so. The victory came just 1 week after Neal and Whalen faced off on their only debate of the campaign, a 30-minute exchange in which the longtime incumbent defended his record while Whalen pressed for a new direction for the district. Whalen, a Belchertown native and progressive who now lives in South Hadley, said watching Trump win two presidential elections while he was teaching at Northampton High School helped motivate his decision to run for Congress. He was Neal's first official primary challenger since 2020 when he faced former Holyoke Mayor Alex Morse. Once the September results came in and Whalen conceded, he reflected on the primary and the campaign. Congratulations to Congressman Neal, who I spoke with to concede the race. I was told that I needed to write three speeches for tonight, one in the event that I won, one in the event that I lost, and one in the event that the outcome was not decided by the time I gave the speech. I wrote one, because there's only one to write. Whalen reflected on the past year and acknowledged the history and societal impact of the legacy he established. That's why I'm eternally grateful for the team who came before me tonight. And now I'm going to go back to class. I will look back at this night and at the inflection point in U.S. history and know that we etched our names into it with courage, conviction, and compassion. Because we've won, regardless. The relationships were built, their good relationships. During the debate, Neal said he had been steadfast in his commitment to the district, reiterating his commitment to the district and citing the millions and billions he's brought back. Neal said he'll continue to lower costs for families, identifying and ending the war with Iran as a key step towards reducing prices. Ending the war in Iran is the most important thing we can do to bring prices down. Well, that kind of wraps up our summary of this week's Chicopee Register. This has been Rich Orsino with Valley Eye Radio. Thank you for the privilege of your time, and I hope you have a great week.
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2: This is Peter with the first part of the Science Times section of the New York Times of Tuesday, September 1st, 2026. And we begin with the leading story, The Secrets Behind Lab Magic. Even adept researchers may not know what they do to get successful results. An AI model is watching every move. On a recent afternoon, scientists buzzed around a lab in Cambridge, Mass, performing experiments. Their equipment was standard: a lab hood for working with dangerous chemicals, an incubator for growing cells. Their procedures were identical to those in biology labs everywhere. A closer look revealed some oddities, though. Along with lab coats and gloves, most of the scientists wore miniature cameras on headbands. Three additional cameras peered down at each workstation. Lab notebooks were strangely absent. Instead, the scientists quietly narrated their work, murmuring into microphones. A team huddled at one end of the lab, inspecting videos of the experiments. This was the real research taking place in this lab. With a system of sensors and software intended to capture science as it happens, down to the millisecond, scientists were training artificial intelligence models to recognize every object the scientists used and every action they performed. The AI even composed its own narrative, describing every few seconds of video with sentences like, "The operator resuspends the pellet by pipetting it up and down 10 times. The technology is the creation of a startup called Transfer, and that's T-R-A-N-S-F-Y-R, which came out of stealth mode this week with $25 million in seed funding. The company is tackling an age-old challenge in science: the hidden factors that make some experiments succeed and others fail. Failure can take many forms. Researchers may spend months preparing a line of engineered cells, only to have them mysteriously die along the way. A COVID test seems to work in one lab but fails to detect the virus when others use it. A biotech company creates a promising new drug. When it hands off the protocol for large-scale production, suddenly it just doesn't work. This is just an incredibly painful problem," said Anna Marie Wagner, a co-founder of Transfer. "There's finger-pointing back and forth. Was your protocol wrong? Or did you screw something up? These are very, very expensive mistakes in terms of time, money, and lives. Success can be just as mysterious as failure. Some researchers consistently get experiments to work, earning befuddled admiration from colleagues. Scientists even have a term for this gift: magic hands. The idea may come as a surprise to people who don't spend their lives in labs. Science is not supposed to be magic. When scientists carry out experiments, they keep careful records, both in lab notebooks and later in published scientific papers. Other researchers use that information to repeat the experiments. But every scientist discovers sooner or later that essential knowledge is not necessarily written down. A protocol is a recipe," said Jonathan Livni, a senior research scientist at the Broad Institute who has collaborated with Transfer. "You can give somebody a recipe, and it's not going to make them a great chef. Like apprentice chefs, scientists spend years in training, shadowing experts, asking questions, and trying out procedures. To make experiments work, they may have to make thousands of minor decisions over the course of a day. A tube needs to be shaken. Let it whir on a vibrating platform, or just flick it back and forth by hand. The really good people sometimes don't know why they're that good," Dr. Livni said. "They don't remember the 20 times they did something another way and it failed. They've blocked all that sadness out." In the 1960s, the Hungarian chemist and philosopher Michael Polanyi gave this expertise a name: tacit knowledge. "We know more than we can tell," he liked to say. Scientists have generally come to agree with Polanyi that tacit knowledge is an essential part of research, but it can also slow down progress. In theory, science moves forward as researchers build on previous work. When a new study comes out, other scientists will attempt to replicate the work. If the original result was correct, a replication ought to produce the same results. Surprisingly often, it doesn't. And tacit knowledge is part of the problem. Scientists can't know exactly how to replicate a study simply by reading about it. Renee Wegerson, a co-founder of Transfer, became keenly aware of this gap while doing research as a postdoctoral researcher. She jotted down records of her experiments on proteins in a lab notebook, but it captured only a fraction of her efforts. When Dr. Wegerson published her results, she had to distill her records even further. I did a postdoc that was 3 years long, and then it got summed up in a 3-page paper, she said. Missing from those notes and reports were all the little decisions Dr. Wegerson had made while performing her research. All of those details could matter, but we just don't know if they matter, said Brian Nosek, an expert on replication at the University of Virginia, who was not involved in transfer. When a replicated study fails to produce the original results, that may mean the original study was wrong, or maybe it was right, and the replicating scientists made an unwitting blunder. It can be hard for teams of scientists to agree on what happened. In 1993, for example, the psychologist Frances Rauscher and her colleagues reported that people who listen to Mozart get a temporary boost on reasoning tests. The buzz around the so-called Mozart effect led other researchers to run experiments. Many of them couldn't find any significant benefit, but Dr. Rauscher brushed off these failures. The other scientists didn't find the Mozart effect because they weren't good enough at running experiments, she said. They were not good scientific chefs. The search for the Mozart effect went on for years. In the end, other scientists found little evidence that it exists. Conflicts like these led some scientists to search for new ways to communicate tacit knowledge. In 2006, the biologist Moshe Pritzker created a journal called Jove, which published videos of scientists carrying out complex experiments. In 2014, the biologist Lenny Teitelman created a place where scientists could share their protocols and talk about them. Researchers now use the protocols.io website to help train new members of their labs when the seasoned scientists with magic hands have moved on. With transfer, Dr. Wegerson and Ms. Wagner are building a system that can slurp up enormous amounts of data about what happens in a lab in the form of video, audio, and sensor logs from lab equipment. Transfer even tracks the source of supplies down to the lot numbers of glove boxes. Why? Maybe there's a fume coming off the glove that is changing your experiment, Ms. Wagner said. Dr. Nosek said that this new approach might reveal some secrets about why experiments succeed or fail. What I really like about them is that they're going gangbusters into trying to unpack every detail, he said. It makes a lot of sense to go all in and then figure out what actually matters. The company feeds its digital record of experiments to computers that have been trained to recognize the equipment used in biochemistry experiments. AI systems track the equipment along with the hands of scientists and decipher each action. This analysis has revealed that lab workers are performing the same experiments in many different ways. The variation we see even among well-trained scientists is pretty jaw-dropping, Ms. Wagner said. Sometimes those variations matter. Recently, Transfer hosted technicians from Dr. Livni's lab to watch them extract RNA from cells. Charlie Lowe, famous for her magic hands, was unwittingly doing a key step wrong, letting chemicals react for 120 seconds instead of 90 seconds. I didn't realize that was even happening, Ms. Lowe said. The mistake happened because she turned her timer on after starting the chemical reaction, not before it. But it turns out that the extra time from that mistake improved the experiment. In another trial, Transfer has found that a protocol that takes 6 hours for one researcher may take 8 hours for another. It's not a hard thing to see, Ms. Wagner said, but there's no way to capture it at scale manually. Transfer has signed up a diagnostics company and other clients who want the software to track their research. Ms. Wagner said that ultimately it might be possible not just to uncover mistakes, but to document unexpected breakthroughs. Rather than shifting notebooks for clues, the system can look back at every second of the work while querying AI about unusual things the workers did without realizing it. Dr. Nosek said that Transfer would have to present detailed results to prove that the system really does make science better. Take 50 labs, track half the experiments with this stuff, and don't track the other half, then look for differences in progress, he suggested. Harry Collins, a sociologist at Cardiff University, who has studied tacit knowledge for over 50 years, said he was optimistic about the effort because it was focused on molecular biology, a field that has matured to the point that many of its fundamental mysteries have been worked out. But he was skeptical that transfer's approach would reveal much in fields where scientists agree on far less, even about which experiments will reveal something important. You might be lucky now and again, but it's not a silver bullet for scientific problems, Dr. Collins said. Now, robot athletes make strides, but still crash. Superhuman feats impress in competition, but may not mean a lot for real-world utility. In 2009, Usain Bolt set the men's 100-meter dash world record of 9.58 seconds at the World Athletics Championships in Berlin. Late last month, a humanoid robot developed by the Chinese company X-Humanoid beat that record by 0.19 hundredths of a second, according to Chinese state media. The robot ended its sprint by slamming full speed into a padded wall, falling down, and being carried away by human assistance. High-profile feats of robotic athleticism have become increasingly common in China, where a humanoid robotics industry has flourished, aided by generous state support and billions in investment. Robots have danced and performed martial arts at the country's top events. At the World Humanoid Robot Games in Beijing, they boxed and participated in soccer matches. One played tennis against a human opponent, moving across the court and angling itself to return volleys. Earlier this year, a robot ran a marathon faster than any human in history. But what do these robotic superhuman feats amount to? Most of the sports the humanoids are doing don't directly translate into utility for many of the mundane tasks people are trying to get humanoids to perform, like being useful around the house, said Michael Milford, a professor and director of the Robotics Center at Queensland University of Technology in Australia. The robots are capable in very specific and somewhat contrived events, he said. Chinese media has also acknowledged the gulf between athleticism and real-world applications in its coverage of the games. A factory robot does not need to win a sprint, nor does a service robot need a medal, read a commentary in Xinhua, the state news agency. But every gain in speed, stability, and precision on the competition floor can bring robots one step closer to becoming genuinely useful beyond it. Even without significant and proven real-world applications, these high-profile displays and the attention they have attracted are already paying some dividends. Unitree Robotics, a humanoid robotics company whose videos of robots performing kung fu, kickboxing, and backflips have attracted millions of views online, and whose robots featured heavily in the humanoid robot games last year, debuted on the Shanghai stock market last month. Its shares ended their first day of trading up by more than 460%. Alan Fern, a robotics professor at Oregon State University, was part of a research team that set the Guinness World Record for the fastest 100-meter run by a robot on two legs in 2022. That robot ran it in 24.73 seconds. To go from that in 4 years to X-Humanoid's 9.39 seconds was an enormous achievement, he said. But he noted that robotics companies have become relatively experienced in making robots that can run, jump, and do acrobatics in controlled environments. He added that incremental improvements in these sports are mostly related to developing better hardware and refining the controls, rather than any significant technological breakthrough. The robot at the Beijing Games that could play tennis against a human was more impressive, he said, because that involved interacting with something unpredictable. Most robots struggle in situations where they need to adapt to changing situations. Yet the tennis robot had to track a fast-moving ball, decide where to move, coordinate its body, and time the strike. The robots are still far from perfect, with accidents abounding at the games. Robots fell down, sparked small fires, and crashed into objects, according to videos of the event. The unusual running style of one machine, with its arms up near its face, earned it the nickname Shy Robot on the social media platform Weibo. Many of the racing robots did not seem capable of slowing down on their own and instead stopped by running into a padded barrier. The vision of humanoid robots eventually being able to do anything a human can do is still far away, Mr. Fern said. Outside entertainment and a limited number of tightly constrained industrial settings, these robots do not yet have the general purpose intelligence and reliability needed to operate in messy real-world environments, he said. Mr. Milford said that it could take many years before robots can safely and reliably perform in everyday settings. He drew a comparison to self-driving cars. 3 or 4 decades ago, a self-driving car could drive across a continent on highways, but only in recent years has the technology become advanced and safe enough for such cars to be deployed widely and largely without incident. Car racing may be another good analogy, Mr. Fern said. We still marvel at the engineering achievements in Formula One, and some of those advances eventually transfer elsewhere. But we do not interpret every faster lap as a revolution in transportation, he said. Similarly, beating Usain Bolt does not mean that the robot has surpassed humans at locomotion in any general sense, he added. Mr. Bolt did not respond to a request for comment. Now, from the Well page, after food poisoning, lingering gut issues. The cyclospora outbreak may result in cases of post-infection irritable bowel syndrome. It's been 2 months since Erica Ratliff, 55, fell ill with cyclospora, yet she is still dealing with sharp abdominal pains and sudden urges to go to the bathroom. It's very unpredictable, she said, as if my stomach is just extremely angry. Ms. Ratliff, who lives in Adrian, Michigan, has tried following a bland diet and eating small, frequent meals to quell her symptoms, but she said she worried that her gut would never be the same again. Research suggests roughly 10 to 20% of people who get intestinal illnesses from bacteria, viruses, or parasites will end up having symptoms like diarrhea and abdominal pain that can last for months or even years. This condition is called post-infection irritable bowel syndrome. It's too soon to know whether Ms. Ratliff is dealing with post-infection IBS, but after the recent surge in cyclospora infections in the United States, along with other foodborne illness outbreaks linked to jalapenos, sprouts, frozen blueberries, and more, some gastroenterologists worry that they may soon be seeing more patients with the condition. I'm expecting our clinics to be getting inundated, said Dr. Baha Moshiri, a gastroenterologist and professor of medicine at Wake Forest University School of Medicine in North Carolina. What is post-infection IBS? Post-infection IBS is a subtype of IBS. It causes recurrent abdominal pain or discomfort, such as from bloating or gas, along with diarrhea, constipation, or both, following an acute gut infection. The symptoms, which tend toward diarrhea, often leave people feeling as if they never fully recovered from their initial infection, said Dr. William D. Che, chief of the gastroenterology and hepatology division at Michigan Medicine. Lewis, 33, an interior decorator in Britain, said he developed food poisoning after eating a sandwich in 2018. He requested to be identified only by his first name to protect his privacy. The initial symptoms of the infection passed after a few days, he said, but today he is still dealing with sudden diarrhea, abdominal pain, nausea, acid reflux, and fatigue 3 to 4 days a week. He was diagnosed with post-infection IBS. 8 years later, my confidence to go out for a long day is low, Lewis said. In a study published in 2024, researchers found that among nearly 3,600 people who had norovirus, the coronavirus, or other viruses that can infect the gut, 11% developed post-infection IBS. The scientists also found that 18% of about 7,000 infected with bacteria like Campylobacter and Salmonella went on to develop post-infection IBS, and 30% of nearly 800 infected with parasites like Giardia and Trichinella developed the condition. Garden variety IBS is often a chronic, lifelong condition, Dr. Che said. Research suggests, however, that post-infection IBS resolves in about half of cases within 1 to 4 years. Scientists don't know how common post-infection IBS is after an infection with cyclospora, in part because it hasn't been well studied, Dr. Che said. Doctors in Wisconsin published what they believe to be the first documented case in 2023, involving a 65-year-old woman with loose stools, urgency, and abdominal cramping more than 8 months after a cyclospora infection. As with regular IBS, there is no standard test for post-infection IBS. To receive a diagnosis, a patient's symptoms must have begun at least 6 months prior. Because of that, it's not yet clear how many people involved in the recent cyclospora outbreak will develop it, said Dr. Madhusudan Grover, a gastroenterologist and professor of medicine at Mayo Clinic in Rochester, Minnesota. How do gut infections cause IBS? Scientists haven't figured out exactly how intestinal infections may cause new IBS symptoms. One hypothesis is that those infections can damage the lining of the intestines, leading to a leaky gut that can allow food molecules, microbes, and other gut contents to escape, Dr. Che said. That leakiness may then activate immune cells and nerves in the intestinal wall in ways that cause pain and diarrhea, he said. Research suggests that gut infections may also cause the nerves that line the intestines to become extra sensitive, so that they are more likely to perceive normal gas buildup or food moving through the gut as painful. Another theory is that disruptions to the gut microbiome may contribute to symptoms, in part by depleting the numbers of good bacteria that normally help keep the gut lining healthy. Some bacteria, like Campylobacter, Salmonella, and E. coli, produce a toxin that causes immune cells in the intestines to make antibodies against it, said Dr. Mark Pimentel, a gastroenterologist and professor of medicine at Cedars-Sinai in Los Angeles. Those antibodies may attack the nerves that control contractions in the gut, leading to symptoms like diarrhea, pain, and bloating, he said. What should you do if you have chronic symptoms? Hannah, 30, an IT manager in British Columbia, got an E. coli infection after eating spinach in the United States when she was 14. For about the next 6 years, she was plagued by severe diarrhea, maybe 20 bowel movements a day, she said. She was underweight, fatigued, and socially isolated through her first few years of college because of her symptoms. It was just a period of hell, said Hannah, who requested to be identified only by her first name to protect her privacy. When she was about 20, she said, a gastroenterologist diagnosed her with post-infection IBS. If you have lingering symptoms like abdominal pain and diarrhea 6 months after an intestinal illness, see a gastroenterologist, Dr. Pimentel said. There is no cure for post-infection IBS, but there are ways to manage the symptoms, Dr. Che said. Imodium is available over the counter and can alleviate diarrhea. Peppermint oil supplements can also reduce pain, cramping, and bloating. Prescription medicines include the antibiotic rifaximin, which may help restore the microbiome, tricyclic antidepressants that can target receptors in the gut and brain to reduce pain and diarrhea, and medications that slow bowel movements like alosetron and eluxidoline, Dr. Moshiri said. For Hannah, the tricyclic antidepressant nortriptyline has helped manage her symptoms, she said, adding, it has given me my life back. Certain changes to your diet may also reduce IBS symptoms. The Mediterranean diet, for example, may support the microbiome in a way that improves digestion and reduces symptoms. With time, many patients will get better, Dr. Moshiri said. For those who don't, there are ways to manage the symptoms. You don't have to suffer, she said. Now, from the observatory, the problem with going to and going at Everest Base Camp. Mount Everest, which straddles the border between Nepal and China, is in transition. Study after study shows that it's melting. With record numbers of climbers hoping to summit its peak, the mountain has become a tourist trap. This is especially apparent at Everest Base Camp, where there are espresso bars and big screen TVs, fast Wi-Fi and hot showers, even tents with Persian carpets and heated floors. Now a new study reveals the cost of this activity to the thawing Khumbu Glacier, with researchers estimating that about 3 million kilograms of glacial ice and snow are lost each spring thanks to the energy it takes to create these comforts. In 2023, that meant 824 cylinders of liquefied petroleum gas, 18,935 liters of kerosene, and 5,130 liters of gasoline were used for cooking, heating, and powering about 1,600 tents at base camp. One of the most shocking findings, human urine is responsible for an estimated 154 tons of melt in the Khumbu Glacier. If you drink more water, you have to let it out, said Kim Lal Gautam, a geospatial scientist who is the study's lead author and Nepal's chief survey officer, referring to the body's need to hydrate more at higher altitudes. More than 6,000 liters are produced daily by all the climbers and guides. Pitfall toilets collect waste at base camp for about 2,000 people, which is hauled downhill, but most people urinate on the glacier. You don't need to be a scientist to see we're losing more ice every year. You can see it with the naked eye, Mr. Gautam said. And narwhals have spiral tusks, but that's not the only twist. Narwhals may not have magic powers, but they certainly seem magical. Their spiraled unicorn-shaped horns are the only known tusks in the world that don't curve. Now scientists have discovered that the tusks have not just one stunning twist, but two. The second internal twist was revealed with X-rays and may help explain how the tusk grows so straight. A narwhal's tusk, sometimes more than 9 feet long, actually starts off as a tooth. It eventually shoots through the mouth and becomes a tusk, always spinning to the left. Typically only the males sport the tusk, but it also occasionally appears in females. And sometimes a double-tusked narwhal will appear where both the right and left canines extend. The tusks become such a prominent feature that it reshapes the whale's skull as it grows. You can actually see how it gets deformed, said Marianne Leiby, a physicist at Chalmers University of Technology and an author of the new study. The bones in its skull contort to keep the tusk relatively centered on its head, she said, which makes for more symmetrical swimming. Researchers used X-ray machines to scan fragments of the tusks. The results showed that beneath the leftward spinning outer layer of the tusk, the internal layer spins in the opposite direction. We were honestly flabbergasted, said Henrik Birkedal, a chemist at Aarhus University and an author of the study. The researchers found evidence of this twisting at every scale they analyzed, like wood grains in a piece of timber. They think the opposing twists help the tusk to endure the extraordinary pressures of underwater life and may be what allows it to grow so straight. And that brings us to the end of this first part of the Science Times section for Tuesday, September 1. 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
2: This is Peter with the second part of the Science Times section of the New York Times of Tuesday, September 1st, 2026. Back on the front page, linking dementia and epilepsy. Brain researchers find that seizures can contribute to memory loss and vice versa. The strange episode started several years ago when Jeff Will was not yet 70. At the electrical contracting business Mr. Will had run for decades, employees noticed him acting oddly, zoning out in meetings, forgetting what was discussed. They would call his wife, asking her to come get him. At home in Erie, Pennsylvania, he had spells of confusion, wandering through the house, staring vacantly. Once around 3 a.m., his wife, Pam, heard rustling and discovered him putting on one of her Christmas sweaters like a pair of pants, returning to bed with Merry Christmas upside down on his butt, she said. While preparing for their family's July 4th gathering, he spent hours in their yard stuffing leaves and twigs into his golf bag. Another time, the state police called after Mr. Will, who had driven to the YMCA to play pickleball, blanked out in the parking lot and drove over a curb into a bush. About once a month or so, I would wake up and not know exactly where I was, what I was doing, said Mr. Will, now 73. It happened more and more often, and I sold my business mainly because of that, he added. For nearly 3 years, he couldn't get a diagnosis. Early on, his wife took him to a hospital, worried he was having a stroke. She took him to neurologists, neuropsychologists, and a psychiatrist. While staying at a home they bought in Florida, he attended a program intended to boost brain health. On cognitive assessments, he scored in the average range for his age. Brain scans also appeared typical for a 70-year-old. Some doctors suggested it might be stress. We finally got fed up with it and went to the Cleveland Clinic, Mr. Will said. There, doctors came to a conclusion that surprised him. His dementia-like symptoms were being triggered by silent epileptic seizures he didn't know he was having. Within 15 minutes, they said, oh, he's having seizures. And we said, what? Recalled Mr. Will, who was prescribed a common seizure medication that has stopped his bursts of confusion and memory loss. Mr. Will's experience may sound like a medical curiosity, but research is finding that epileptic seizures can drive symptoms resembling dementia, and vice versa. There's about a 2- to 3-fold increased risk of developing dementia if you have epilepsy, said Dr. Alice Lamb, an associate professor of neurology at Harvard Medical School. And if you have dementia, you have on average a 2- to 3-fold increased risk of developing seizures. Links between epilepsy and dementia, conditions that affect millions and are more prevalent in older age, are increasingly crucial to recognize as people live longer, experts say. It's a super important, super common thing around the world, and yet it really, really does not get attention, said Dr. Arjun Sen, a professor of global epilepsy at the University of Oxford. Cognitive symptoms fueled by epilepsy often differ from symptoms of Alzheimer's or other dementias. They may occur during a seizure that is often so subtle it is unnoticeable, or they may occur afterward in what is called the postictal phase, said Amy Reyes, a neuropsychologist at the Cleveland Clinic. Spells of confusion may resolve after hours or days, said Dr. Lamb, adding that people may be unresponsive to questions or conversation, like the lights are on but no one's home. Dr. Sen said another hallmark was accelerated long-term forgetting, for example, forgetting details of a movie days after seeing it and forgetting almost the entire movie weeks later. Mr. Will's episodes of confusion were so startling that his wife began jotting them down. He would forget how to get home from work or mistake the TV remote for his phone. Once his wife discovered him talking to a scammer and realized he had inadvertently begun giving over access to their checking account, she wrote in her log. I convinced him that it was a scam and to hang up, she noted, and the couple straightened things out at their bank. But she began carefully monitoring his phone and computer use. Mr. Will said he would be unaware of the experiences as they happened, but later sometimes had a feeling something was wrong. He couldn't remember some special events. When he saw a photo of his wedding, he recognized the church, but I don't remember being inside that, he said. I don't remember who my best man was. One day, Mrs. Will wrote, he looked up memory loss on the computer and said he thought he should see a doctor about it. I told him that he had been seeing doctors and having tests for months. Sometimes such episodes may be solely caused by epileptic brain activity and resolve with anti-seizure medication, said Dr. Leonard Mucha, director of the Gladstone Institute of Neurological Disease. It's unclear how often that happens. In other cases, it could be a harbinger of Alzheimer's disease, he said. In the other direction, people with dementia may develop seizures that might exacerbate their cognitive decline. A two-way relationship. About 7 million people in the United States have dementia, much of it caused by Alzheimer's. Another 10 million Americans 65 and older are estimated to have mild cognitive impairment, often a precursor to dementia. Several experts said that at least 10% of people with dementia or mild cognitive impairment were likely to develop seizures or subtler electrical disturbances, although estimates vary. Often the seizures are invisible and may occur during sleep. When people hear seizures, they sort of imagine somebody twitching all over, Dr. Mukhi said. That can characterize a grand mal seizure, he said, but epilepsy can be so much more nuanced and subtle, presenting, for example, as absence seizures, characterized by staring into space and being entirely disconnected from their environment. About 3 million adults and over 4,500 children in the United States, 450,000 children in the United States have active epilepsy, meaning they take anti-seizure medicine or have had seizures.

0: This broadcast service is provided by Valley iRadio. The material being read is the copyright property of the publications being read. Access to this program is solely for persons who cannot read the original printed version due to a visual impairment or other disability. By continuing to listen, you confirm that you have such a condition.
1: Electrical activity, nerve cell loss, neurodegeneration. Attempts by the brain to rewire to counteract that hyperexcitability may reduce its agility and constrain some of the processes that we need to think properly, Dr. Mukesh said. Also, in both epilepsy and dementia, brain cells called interneurons that operate like the conductor of an orchestra become impaired, he said. And both conditions can affect the same memory-related brain areas, especially the temporal lobe and the hippocampus, he said. Two proteins central to Alzheimer's, amyloid and tau, tend to increase the risk of seizures, Dr. Reyes said. Other dementias, including vascular, frontotemporal, and Lewy body, may increase the risk of epileptic activity too, Dr. Punia said. What's more, some health conditions that increase epilepsy risk in adults, including hypertension, diabetes, and high cholesterol, also increase dementia risk. And some epilepsy medications may hasten cognitive decline, Dr. Reyes said. For that reason, she said, when doctors prescribe anti-seizure medications to treat cognitive episodes caused by epilepsy, they should avoid drugs that worsen cognition. Treatment decisions for Alzheimer's may also be more complicated if patients have seizures. It's unclear whether such patients are candidates for the recently approved Alzheimer's treatments, Dr. Mukesh said, because clinical trials of those drugs excluded people with epilepsy over concerns about additional safety risks. Experts said many doctors failed to consider the possibility of epileptic activity in cognitively impaired patients, partly because epileptologists and dementia experts have typically focused on their specialties. Also, because these seizures are usually subtle, general neurologists might not think to send patients for an electroencephalogram or EEG testing to check for abnormal electrical activity. In a perfect world, every patient with a dementia diagnosis would get an EEG study, said Dr. Reyes, who leads a new Cleveland Clinic program on epilepsy and dementia. Solving the mystery. When Mr. Will arrived at the Cleveland Clinic about 2 hours from his home in March 2025, doctors, helped by his wife's log, immediately flagged the likelihood of epilepsy, said Dr. Carolyn Tsai, one of the epileptologists who treated him. To check, the clinic evaluated him for 5 days. Its epilepsy unit assesses patients by placing EEG electrodes on their heads and tracking their brain's electrical activity around the clock. Overhead video cameras in the patient's rooms capture seizure-related movements. In another room, clinic staff members monitor screens showing EEG readouts and video feeds for patients in Cleveland and satellite locations in Ohio, Florida, and the United Arab Emirates. During his stay, Mr. Will experienced at least 2 seizures overnight, Dr. Tsai said. It looks like he just woke up but stares straight ahead, she said. His mouth made chewing movements, and his left hand formed a shape like a duck, common symptoms of temporal lobe seizures, she said. When the medical team tried to talk to him during it, he wouldn't respond, she said. The clinic prescribed Keppra, a common epilepsy drug. Dr. Tsai said the seizures had stopped since he began taking it. The cognitive episodes have stopped too, the Will said one recent afternoon at their dining table as sunlight streamed in from the yard, where Mr. Will had once, in confusion, used his golf bag as a trash can. I still have that memory loss from that time period, but I don't have dementia, he said. I can relearn things, he added, noting that when he was having the episodes, he would get lost on the way to a family member's house. Now, he said, I remember how to get there again. Now going over to the back page, the penguins are abandoning their nests. In coastal Peru, a once thriving colony is at dire risk from a strengthening super El Nino. Punta San Juan in Peru was once home to one of the largest breeding colonies of Humboldt penguins in the world. Now just 4 penguins remain amid a graveyard of nearly 200 empty nests. Humboldt penguins are hardier than other species. Named for the plankton-filled Humboldt current that flows up from Antarctica to South America, they've adapted

0: lasted over centuries to cycles of hardship and abundance driven by the presence or absence of El Nino. The climate phenomenon brings warm water from the west every 2 to 7 years, driving away the cold water fish that the penguins rely on. I don't have high expectations about what I'm going to see. Susana Cárdenas Aleza, a biologist and the director of the conservation program at Punta San Juan, said as she prepared to check on the penguin colony a few weeks after the start of this year's El Nino conditions. Her low expectations were justified. Just a few years ago, the breeding colony at Punta San Juan was decimated by a 1-2 punch of avian flu in 2022, which killed thousands of birds, and an El Nino in 2023 that dropped the population to only a few hundred. Now, just 3 years later, the birds are facing a so-called super El Nino, forecast to be much stronger than the last. At the start of this year's breeding season, which typically scans March to December, there were about 200 nests at Punta San Juan. But when researchers checked on the birds after the fall peak, the penguins had already started to abandon their eggs. Typically, penguin parents trade off staying at the nest to ensure their eggs or chicks are warm and guarded while the other parent is out hunting. But during El Nino years, food takes longer to find. Eventually, the hungry parent guarding the nest will abandon the post to find food as well. I've watched adults like leave their chicks and their chicks following them like cheep, cheep, cheep, Dr. Cárdenas said, mimicking the birds' chirps. Often the adults don't return, choosing instead to resettle closer to more abundant waters. The abandonment of nearly an entire colony and the loss of a generation of penguins can happen in just a few weeks, as it has in Punta San Juan. Dr. Cárdenas is not expecting to see the colony's numbers rise again until well after the El Nino has ended. Punta San Juan isn't the only site already experiencing steep declines this season. Carlos Zavalaga, a seabird ecologist at the Universidad Científica del Sur in Lima, Peru, regularly visits the country's Humboldt penguin colonies. He says he's seen many nest abandonments like those at Punta San Juan this year. He expects emaciated and dead penguins to start appearing along the country's shoreline as the El Nino intensifies. When you see the carcasses of penguins on beaches, that is an indication that the El Nino is really, really strong, Dr. Zavalaga said. Some research suggests that El Ninos are becoming more intense as climate change warms the ocean's waters. Extremely powerful super El Ninos like this year's are still rare, but it can take years for ecosystems to recover from their effects. In 1997-98, a super El Nino destroyed 16% of the world's coral reefs, caused natural disasters around the world, and left Punta San Juan nearly devoid of animals for several years. We were running around with spray paint to count all the dead animals on the beach, said Patricia Malouf, a biologist who worked at Punta San Juan during that El Nino. Every day there were new ones, so we had to recognize the old ones with paint. Dr. Malouf estimates about 80% of the animal population she had spent her career working with were gone by the end of the 1997-98 El Nino. Humboldt penguins, cormorants, pelicans, and fur seals among them. The experience was so jarring that she shifted her career's focus from local fieldwork to national and international marine conservation efforts after realizing that the problems were too big to solve locally. Humboldt penguins will always experience some negative effects during El Nino years, but researchers say there are things humans can do to lessen other pressures on the bird's food supply and habitats. In the water, experts suggest expanding Peru's marine protected regions, conservation areas where large-scale fishing and seafloor mining are banned, to include more of the waters where penguins typically hunt for fish. They also suggest strengthening restrictions and closing loopholes that have allowed industrial fishing to continue in some protected spaces. On the shore, conservationists are keeping the penguins' breeding grounds as attractive to the species as possible, even when El Nino has temporarily driven them away. This means ensuring that human activities, like harvesting guano, seabird excrement used by humans as fertilizer and used by penguins to create nest-shielding burrows, are kept to a minimum. Even where you don't see the animals now, you have to keep it in a good condition so that they find it as an appealing site to come back, Dr. Cardenas said. But high turnover of political figures in Peru, where the 10th president in 10 years was recently elected, has made it challenging to sustain long-term conservation initiatives. Constant campaigning has drawn the political system closer to large fishing industries that make new conservation policies harder to pass, scientists say. Dr. Maluf served as Peru's vice minister for fisheries for just over 2 months in 2012 before resigning over disagreements about commercial fishing management. Without regulations to prevent fishing close to the shoreline and in sensitive ecosystems, as well as regulations that prevent fishermen from targeting juvenile fish that would otherwise help the population grow, she said the future for Punta San Juan was not very bright. The penguin populations can recover. Humboldt penguins can dive deep, nearly 500 feet, for food, migrate long distances at a pace of 20 miles per hour to look for more favorable conditions, and even breed a second time during the year if their first nest didn't make it. But it takes time, making years like this one feel like limbo for conservationists. First, we have to wait for the animals to come back, Dr. Cardenas said, and then we'll start making more conservation actions. Now, what's slow, exotic, and in need of a rescue? After a bust at the airport, some smuggled turtles found a haven in the Bronx. Drugs, guns, stolen art, and box turtles. Turtle smuggling has long been a problem at U.S. airports, but trafficking has increased sharply in the past few years, conservationists and law enforcement officials say, driven in part by a big boom in the exotic pet trade in China. Organized crime networks are recruiting locals, or in some cases flying foreigners into the United States, to poach native turtles, they say. Captured turtles are then smuggled out of the country. It makes you wonder, are there any more turtles in the wild with the numbers we're seeing, said Paul Chappelle, an assistant special agent in charge with the U.S. Fish and Wildlife Service Office of Law Enforcement. They're going out by the hundreds. Not all of them vanish into the black market, though. In a quiet corner of the Bronx Zoo, some rescued survivors are getting a second chance. In open-topped enclosures filling two rooms, the reptiles, a mix of eastern box turtles and ornate box turtles, burrow into mulch, bask under heat lamps, and slowly march from corner to corner. They were all seized over the past 2 weeks at Kennedy International Airport as smugglers tried to ship them out of the country. There just seems to be an insatiable demand for these turtles, Mr. Chappelle said. In China and some other Asian countries, turtles have long been sought for traditional medicine and meat, said Alice Hughes, a conservation scientist at the University of Melbourne in Australia. But trafficking has grown much worse in the past 2 years, driven in part by massive growth in the exotic pet trade in China, Dr. Hughes said. In crowded cities where apartments are often small, turtles may appeal to those looking for a unique pet that will not take up much space. Box turtle species are regulated by the Convention on International Trade in Endangered Species of Wild Fauna and Flora and require permits to legally cross international borders. But once American turtles are smuggled into mainland China, Dr. Yu said, they fall into a gray area where they can be sold under the assumption of legality. In the United States, turtle trafficking is on the rise at most international airports, especially in New York and Los Angeles, and at international mail facilities and express consignment hubs, Mr. Chappelle said. The Fish and Wildlife Service and its partners have intercepted more than 2,500 turtles at U.S. airports, international facilities, and express consignment this year, he said. Inhumane treatment during shipping is the norm, Mr. Chappelle said. Traffickers frequently pack turtles in socks and diapers to absorb any urine and feces, bind them into their shells with duct tape, and deprive them of food and water. Many do not survive transit. People in these networks treat them like any inanimate object, Mr. Chappelle said. If they die, they just get more. Rescued turtles cannot just be released back into the wild. They may be injured and require rehabilitation, and they may have been poached far from where they were seized. Cramped together, turtles can also easily pick up pathogens, which they could then pass on to wild populations if released. In addition to known turtle diseases, veterinarians at the Bronx Zoo have identified more than a dozen new various variants in turtles coming into their care. That is one huge complicating factor that we've run into managing these confiscated animals, said Dr. Aubrey Alonzo, a veterinarian at the zoo. The Bronx Zoo, which is managed by the Wildlife Conservation Society, is one of the few facilities in the United States equipped to take in dozens to hundreds of turtles at a time. But more than 850 rescued turtles have arrived since October 2024, and staff are struggling to keep up. We're already a large zoo with a lot of animals to care for, so when we get 200 turtles that come in at once, that's a significant drain on resources, said Kevin Torregrossa, curator of herpetology at the zoo. Release into the wild is the ultimate goal. About half of the turtles that have come to the zoo this year have been delivered to state agencies in the hope that they will be returned to the wild, Mr. Torregrossa said. As long as demand in Asia remains high, however, there is a risk that released turtles will be recaptured by poachers. Members of the public can help by reporting suspicious activity to the wildlife authorities, he said. If you see someone picking up turtles, it might not be as innocent as it looks, Mr. Chappelle said. Now we'll ask, well, can mouthwash disrupt your oral microbiome and lead to serious health issues? The claims on social media can be jarring. Regularly using mouthwash, some say, could wipe out the good bacteria, increasing the risk of developing type 2 diabetes, high blood pressure, heart disease, and issues with blood flow to the brain. The mouth is host to a delicate balance of microbes, including bacteria that, when thrown out of whack, can have downstream effects, some research has found. But can mouthwash really do that? Using any over-the-counter mouthwash occasionally, such as once a week or once a month, is unlikely to damage your oral or general health, said Dr. Purnima Kumar, a professor of periodontics and oral medicine at the University of Michigan School of Dentistry. But swishing certain types of mouthwash multiple times a day for months and years on end, she said, might have some damaging effects. Do I have a bottle of mouthwash next to my toothbrush? Absolutely. But do I use it every day? Certainly not, Dr. Kumar said. Mouthwash typically falls into two categories. Therapeutic mouthwashes with active ingredients that kill bacteria and help with common dental issues like bad breath, gum disease, and tooth decay. And cosmetic mouthwashes, which temporarily mask bad breath but don't contain germ-killing active ingredients. The goal with good oral care is to remove the harmful bacteria that cause common dental issues while maintaining the beneficial bacteria that prevent those issues, said Dr. Vivek Thumbigeramath, an associate professor of periodontics at the University of Maryland School of Dentistry. Brushing, flossing, and regular dental cleanings help with that goal, he said. But some limited and emerging research has found that certain types of mouthwash, especially therapeutic mouthwash containing the antiseptic chlorhexidine, which are only available via prescription in the United States, may alter the oral microbiome and some of its normal functions. It's unclear whether other antiseptic ingredients like cetylpyridinium chloride, essential oils, iodine, or hydrogen peroxide, which are contained in some Colgate, Crest, and Listerine products, may alter the microbiome as much as chlorhexidine. Evidence suggests that disruptions to the oral microbiome can affect cardiovascular health. Oral bacteria convert nitrates from food into nitric oxide, which relaxes blood vessels and lowers blood pressure, Dr. Kumar said. Some researchers also found links between using mouthwash regularly, such as twice a day for years, and elevated risks of developing type 2 diabetes and high blood pressure. Alcohol or peroxide-based rinses can also irritate the gums, tongue, inner cheeks, and other soft tissues. If you're at high risk for cavities, you may benefit from a fluoride-containing mouthwash, Dr. Thumbigeramath said. Or if you have dry mouth, he said, it might help to use a rinse with ingredients designed to mimic saliva. Those with dry mouth, sores in the mouth, or sensitive gums or teeth should opt for alcohol-free washes, Dr. Najat said. And Dr. Thumbigeramath said that those with sensitive teeth should avoid frequent use of whitening rinses. Mouthwash is optional for most people, he said. There's no substitute for brushing, flossing, and regular professional cleanings. Mouthwash is not a lifelong, everyday kind of thing, Dr. Kumar said. especially if it's prescription-based. And winding up with a quote from the Observatory, I have not seen anything like that before in trials we have run in pancreatic cancer. I just kept repeating, wow. And that comes from Dr. Brian Wolpin of the Dana-Farber Cancer Institute in Boston on a drug created to fight pancreatic cancer that just won FDA approval. And that brings us to the end of this second part of the Science Times section for September 1st. 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
1: Hi, I'm Linda. I'll be reading a magazine article from Saturday Evening Post, March, April 2026 issue, linking heart health to eye disease, a basic cardiovascular risk score commonly used in primary care can help predict who is at higher risk of developing sight-threatening eye conditions years later, according to new research from University of California, Los Angeles Health. Researchers found that people with higher cardiovascular risk scores were significantly more likely to develop age-related macular degeneration, diabetic retinopathy, glaucoma, retinal vein occlusion, and hypertensive retinopathy. Millions of Americans lose vision to eye diseases that often go undetected until significant damage has occurred. Early identification of at-risk individuals could enable timely screening and preventive interventions before irreversible vision loss occurs. For the study published in Ophthalmology, the research teams analyzed electronic health records from 35,909 adults aged 40 to 79 who participated in the All of Us research program between 2009 and 2015. Using this data, the researchers calculated each person's pooled cohort equations, PCE, cardiovascular risk score, using information on cholesterol levels, blood pressure, smoking status, and diabetes. We found that a simple score already calculated in millions of doctor visits each year may meaningfully predict who will develop serious eye diseases, said Dr. Ann L. Coleman, senior author of the study and chair of the Department of Ophthalmology at UCLA Health. This gives us an opportunity to identify high-risk patients early when preventive measures might still protect their vision. The beauty of this approach is that it requires no additional testing. The information is already there in the medical record.
2: 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Every Tuesday on Valley Eye Radio, we read Town Reminder, serving the town of South Hadley. Duchess and I are also registered as a Bright Spot Dog Therapy Team. 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
3: Good day. You are listening to today's edition of the New York Times. It's September 4th, 2026, and my name is Les. The first article today: after OpenAI's bots went rogue, watchdogs were kept on a short leash. The nonprofit study of how OpenAI's AI agents were able to break into Hugging Face's infrastructure wasn't allowed to look at the incident's full scope. By Dylan Friedman. OpenAI said in July that two of its most powerful artificial intelligence systems had gone rogue and hacked into Hugging Face, a company that serves as a hub for open source AI technology. These so-called AI agents were supposed to be kept safely in a sort of virtual containment room, but they managed to escape. And for 2 months, without anyone realizing what the agents were doing, they hacked through multiple systems before hitting Hugging Face. For good measure, the agents gained access to a cluster of computers inside OpenAI and obtained secret keys and credentials that exposed some of OpenAI's internal data to the public internet. The incident pointed to larger concerns about AI safety And OpenAI's response raises questions about the industry's ability or willingness to be transparent about the technology it is building. OpenAI allowed three AI safety researchers from the nonprofits METR and Redwood Research into its headquarters to conduct an investigation. METR's 91-page report, released last week, was the most comprehensive account yet of the incident, revealing alarming new details, including how the agents coordinated their hacking plans and tried to keep them secret. But the report, though extensive, still may not have told the full story of how OpenAI's AI agents went rogue. OpenAI dictated the terms of the METR investigation, limited its scope to just the single week when the agents had attacked Hugging Face, and allowed the researchers in its San Francisco offices for only a few days in July and August. The report also showed the challenges of monitoring what AI is doing with other AI systems. Jalmar Wick, METR's chief scientist, said its AI analysis, which used models similar to those involved in the incident, was often swayed by the rogue agent's reasoning. I would say that the dominant thing was it was very credulous, he added. AI companies have largely lobbied against government regulation. Anthropic, the AI startup behind the popular Claude chatbot, is one of the few companies that have encouraged some government involvement. But that stance has pitted it against much of Silicon Valley and some Trump administration officials. At a time when AI is rapidly advancing in capabilities and sparking cyber attacks, Anthropic and Meta recently reported smaller-scale rogue agents, the OpenAI incident is becoming a flashpoint for AI regulation. The corner store needs to do all this bureaucracy for safety so that they can sell a hot sandwich to me. But OpenAI can have a swarm of thousands of agents, said Daniel Coco Talshol, a former OpenAI employee who has publicly criticized the company's safety standards and now leads a research nonprofit called the AI Futures Project. And there's nothing, no oversight, no requirements, no licensing, he added. In an interview, Representative Suhas Subramanian, a Democrat from a Virginia county known as quote-unquote Data Center Alley, pointed to the OpenAI incident as a potential catalyst for legislation. I believe it was unprecedented, he said, but I can't know for sure because reporting these types of incidents is still voluntary. That is a big problem. And so we need to make sure that reporting incidents and containment failures is mandatory, he added. Mr. Subramanian is a co-sponsor of the Frontier Act, and has asked to co-sponsor the AI Kill Switch Act, proposed bipartisan legislation to create a framework for independent oversight and a way to shut down AI models if they present a danger. When METR's account was published last week, OpenAI released its own 38-page technical report and plan detailing how it would strengthen its security and incident response efforts. The OpenAI report described the episode as the, quote, first known case of an automated agent collective acting offensively without authorization, end quote, and touched on the incident's entire two-month span, though in less depth than METR's report. In a statement, an OpenAI spokeswoman said the company had invited the outside researchers into its offices and supported the publication of their report. We think this collaboration sets an important precedent for the industry, and we'll use what we learned to improve how we support future independent investigations, the spokeswoman said. The New York Times has sued OpenAI and Microsoft, claiming copyright infringement of news content related to AI systems. The two companies have denied the suit's claims. OpenAI invited the researchers to its San Francisco headquarters on carefully negotiated terms. They could study the rogue agents' logs only while in OpenAI's offices. They were initially invited for 2 days starting on July 29th, but were asked back twice to address unanswered questions. Our view of the incident changed in big ways over the course of our short total of 6 days on premises, said Ajaya Kotra, one of the METR researchers on the report. They learned about big concepts like the complex way the agents organize themselves, she added, only on their last day at OpenAI's headquarters in mid-August. Ms. Kotra said the team had stayed at the offices until 10 each night. Because of the intense time pressure to sift through huge volumes of data, OpenAI eventually shared over 1,000 transcripts described in the report as quote-unquote extremely long. The researchers used AI to analyze the actions of the AI agents. Ryan Greenblatt, Redwood Research's chief scientist, who worked with METR on the investigation, jokingly referred to the team's efforts as a quote-unquote slop investigation in a social media post. Any given AI can't read all this data themselves, and so they might come to incorrect impressions that they then communicate to us, Mr. Greenblatt added in an interview. Basically, the AIs are not necessarily super careful and meticulous. They're kind of a little bit sloppy, he added. Still, what the METR researchers unveiled in their analysis of the hacking incident sounded like science fiction. Over 1,000 agents accidentally given impossible tasks by OpenAI researchers figured out a hack that would give them a passing score on a test. But the agents came to falsely believe their grading system would fail them for cheating. They shared tricks on a covert message board, such as how to conduct espionage on the grading system. The agents successfully figured out how to cover up evidence of their actions. Some agents even cajoled other agents to, quote-unquote, accept permadeath by sacrificing themselves to provide the group with information. Mr. Wick, METR's chief scientist, mentioned that their AI analysis was often tripped up because OpenAI's agents talked in code words like, quote-unquote, reset nexus and, quote-unquote, poisoned. By the end of their investigation, he said, the researchers felt conversational in the agent's emergent lingo. While OpenAI's report covered the entire two-month incident, METR's more detailed report was allowed to focus only on a subset of the agent's activity in the week of the Hugging Face breach, raising concerns about activity that happened afterward. The third-party investigation only covered a small part of the things that went on here, and arguably not even the most important parts, said Buck Schlageris, the chief executive of Redwood Research. I think the incident where the agents massively compromised OpenAI's infrastructure is probably more important for understanding the severity of this incident and whether it's being remediated, he added. To Heidi Kalaf, who left OpenAI in 2021, and now serves as chief scientist at the AI Now Institute, a policy research nonprofit. The issue is also that AI companies often ignore established safety and security protocols from other industries. If we can get access to nuclear systems or airplane systems, all of which care about their copyright or intellectual property, I think that it can be done for AI providers, she said. Still, the nonprofit researchers expressed appreciation toward OpenAI, mentioning in a footnote in their report that their work depends on fostering, quote, strong working relationships with companies, end quote. And that concludes that article. Next up, U.S. diesel prices set new high. Because of the war in Iran, the cost has climbed past the record it reached in 2022 after Russia's full-scale invasion of Ukraine. By Gregory Schmidt. Diesel fuel prices jumped to a record high on Friday in the United States as the war in Iran continued to restrict the supply of energy worldwide, further squeezing businesses that rely on diesel to run their factories and equipment. The national average price of a gallon of diesel reached $5.85 per gallon, according to the AAA Motor Club, up more than 55% since the war started. That surpassed the previous peak, set 4 years ago during the global energy crunch caused by Russia's full-scale invasion of Ukraine. Other refined petroleum products, like gasoline and jet fuel, have also soared. Gasoline cost $4.15 a gallon on Friday, on average, up nearly 40% since the war began, according to AAA. Over the past 6 months, quote, global prices of all main refined products have increased more than crude prices, end quote, according to analysts at Goldman Sachs, who wrote that in a research note. The price of Brent crude oil, the international benchmark, traded at around $96 a barrel on Friday, up about 30% since the start of the war. Diesel fuels are used by many commercial vehicles, including farm equipment and freight trucks. Higher fuel costs make it more expensive for business owners to run factories and ship products. Some businesses have passed on the higher cost to customers through fuel surcharges, and UBS recently cited higher diesel prices as a growing risk for home builders. Fuel costs began rising after the United States and Israel began attacking Iran on February 28. Tehran retaliated by effectively closing the Strait of Hormuz, the narrow Persian Gulf passageway, through which about a fifth of the world's oil and large amounts of related fuels are normally transported. The turmoil in the supply of crude has spread to refineries where oil is processed or cracked into fuels like diesel and gasoline. Missile strikes have damaged refineries in the Middle East. In addition, Ukraine has attacked and damaged many Russian refineries. That has forced Russia to ban the export of refined fuels until the end of September. With little spare refining capacity, meaningful relief requires a recovery in Persian Gulf and/or Russian flows, Warren Patterson, the head of commodity strategy at ING, wrote in a research note. U.S. refineries are producing more fuels to take advantage of the quote-unquote crack spread, or the difference between the price of crude and refined petroleum products, which has reached record highs, Mr. Patterson said. A widening spread has helped companies like Marathon and Valero earn record profits. Experts say the higher fuel costs will linger even if the war in the Middle East is resolved and the price of crude oil falls. The oil market remains tight, but refined product markets are even tighter, Mr. Patterson wrote. And that ends that article. Next, we have mortgage rates climb to highest level since July 2025. Higher costs for home loans have put a squeeze on the housing market, adding pressure to consumers already struggling with elevated inflation. By Elizabeth A. Harris, mortgage rates climb to their highest levels in more than a year as recent turmoil in the bond market continued to spread, putting pressure on consumers already struggling with persistent inflation and compounding the housing crisis in the United States. The 30-year fixed-rate mortgage, the most common home loan in the United States, hit 6.71%, the mortgage finance giant Freddie Mac said Thursday, up from 6.66% the week before, and the highest since July 2025. The U.S. housing market has essentially been stuck for the past several years, squeezed between high prices and high mortgage rates. Jonathan Miller, a real estate appraiser and consultant, said mortgage rates had ascended at their steepest pace in history. Rates are now double what they were during the COVID-19 pandemic. Many homeowners at that time were able to secure mortgage rates below 3%, which unlock enormous reductions on their monthly payments. Moving to a new home could double their mortgage rates, a significant jump in expenses. Homeowners are staying put much longer than they otherwise might because they want to keep their low rates. Rising home prices are another factor putting a damper on the housing market. Prices increased 1.5% annually in June, up from 1.2% growth the previous month, according to Cotality, a housing market data provider. They're rising because in large regions of the country, there just isn't enough inventory, Mr. Miller said. Mortgage rates are closely tied to 10-year Treasury bonds, and yields on those notes have been climbing amid investor concerns about government deficits and elevated inflation. The problem stretches beyond the United States. This week, a global sell-off in bonds intensified as investors demanded higher returns in exchange for holding government debt. The sell-off has been fed by a number of factors. The world's richest nations have been borrowing vast sums of money, and investors worry that governments are not prepared to take steps to address their ballooning deficits. These fears are compounded by the growing cost of debt that is a result of a surge in borrowing by technology companies building artificial intelligence systems. The war in Iran, with its accompanying rise in oil prices, has been a challenge for the global economy as well, increasing concerns about persistently high inflation. This week, bond yields in some countries, including Germany, Britain, and Japan, hit their highest levels in years. And that ends that article. The next article, Trump to break ground on arch before getting approval. Doug Burgum, the Interior Secretary, announced plans to start work on the site of the 250-foot-tall triumphal arch. Final approval of the project is still pending. By Luke Broadwater and Emily Badger. President Trump is breaking ground on his 250-foot-tall triumphal arch near Arlington National Cemetery in Washington, even before a federal review panel has approved the project. Doug Burgum, the Interior Secretary, on Thursday announced plans for the excavation work. After a very long wait, over 125 years, we are preparing to start over the next two-week period the excavation work necessary for the Great Triumphal Arch, he wrote in a social media post, adding, quote, this will be one of the great pieces of American architecture, honoring the history and significance of Arlington Cemetery and befitting the most powerful capital in the world, end quote. The rush to push ahead with work on the arch follows a familiar pattern for Mr. Trump, who has frequently embarked on large-scale changes to historic properties in Washington without approvals from Congress or anyone else. And it comes days after the Supreme Court cleared the way for the administration to continue building a ballroom on the site of the demolished East Wing. Preservation organizations trying to block the president's other construction projects had feared that the ruling would embolden the president to disregard those other legal challenges too. In this case, Mr. Trump has proposed building a 250-foot triumphal arch near Arlington National Cemetery and the Lincoln Memorial that he has said must be taller than the Arc de Triomphe in Paris. He has said the arch is meant to celebrate the 250th anniversary of American independence, though he has also said that the arch is for himself. The Commission of Fine Arts approved the design in May, even after the president rejected the panel's suggestion to make the structure smaller by removing a towering winged angel and two golden eagles. The administration has done preliminary testing of the site and has awarded $500,000 to an Oregon-based firm for an environmental assessment. But Mr. Trump's plans have not received final approval from the National Capital Planning Commission, which has authority over building projects on federally owned land in Washington. Mr. Trump last month named Mark Paoletta a lawyer in his administration and a close associate of Justice Clarence Thomas's to lead the Planning Commission reviewing the arch. The panel, which met on Thursday, is not scheduled to meet again until October 1st. The arch has also not completed its review under the National Historic Preservation Act, another legal requirement. Last week, the National Park Service published a final report acknowledging that the arch would disrupt the views and symbolism of dozens of other historically significant sites around the Capitol. Mr. Burgum's announcement suggests that the administration now feels empowered not just to disregard a lawsuit challenging the arch, but also legal requirements that it had previously committed to follow. A group of Vietnam War veterans has sued to stop construction, citing the lack of congressional approval for the project and arguing that the arch would obstruct the view between the Lincoln Memorial and Arlington National Cemetery. This demonstrates that they've never really taken seriously what they've been saying to the court, which is, quote, allow the process to work itself out, end quote, said Nicolas Sansone, a lawyer from Public Citizen Litigation Group, leading a challenge to the Arch, referring to Mr. Burgum's post. That process, he added, has not worked itself out. And yet, here they are announcing to the American people that they're proceeding with construction, he said. The administration previously committed to provide 14 days notice in a legal filing that it intended to start construction. Instead, Mr. Sansone said, that notice arrived in a social media post. Representative Donald S. Beyer Jr., a Virginia Democrat whose district includes the nearby Arlington National Cemetery, said in a statement on Thursday that, quote, this project is not even close to being ready for prime time, end quote, adding that the Trump administration had, quote, not won the legal battle over the proposal, which is plainly illegal without congressional authorization, end quote. Mr. Beyer said Mr. Trump and Mr. Burgum were, quote, disregarding the risks and rushing this towering monument to Trump's vanity because they believe Republicans will get crushed in November, end quote. The recent Supreme Court ruling, which allowed construction of Mr. Trump's planned ballroom to proceed, means that preservation groups could have a hard time achieving the legal standing to sue. Before Mr. Burgum's announcement, the administration on Thursday filed a legal notice arguing that the Arch suit should be dismissed for the same reasons the Supreme Court turned away the ballroom challenge. On Wednesday, it filed a similar notice in the lawsuit challenging the president's plans to build a luxury golf course in East Potomac Park. Democrats have suggested that if they retake the House after the midterm elections, they could sue to stop the president's construction projects that have bypassed Congress. The Federal Aviation Administration has also studied the Arch project to assess its impact on a busy flight path in and out of Washington. It recommended red blinking obstruction lights similar to the ones atop the Washington Monument be added, a common measure for large structures near airports. Mr. Trump has not said whether he would follow that safety recommendation. And that concludes that article. Next up, I wouldn't call it a war. Vance plays down recent Iran strikes. In the first White House press briefing since Caroline Leavitt left as press secretary, the vice president suggested that when the conflict would end was up to Tehran. By Maggie Haberman. Vice President J.D. Vance told reporters on Thursday that he would not call the military conflict with Iran a quote-unquote war at the moment, but conceded that he could not predict when it would end. Mr. Vance made the remarks at the lectern in the White House briefing room, the first person to deliver a briefing since Caroline Leavitt left as press secretary last week. His appearance was also the first briefing held by any administration official there in several weeks. When asked whether he believed the war in Iran that President Trump and Israeli officials began in February would be over by the midterm elections, Mr. Vance said, quote, I wouldn't call it a war right now, end quote. The vice president said there was, quote unquote, no active shooting, and described strikes from both sides in the past few days as occasional flare-ups. His comments came a day after a particularly intense exchange of fire, with Iran accusing the United States of killing people at a wedding during a volley of strikes, and with the country launching attacks of its own on U.S. military assets across the Middle East. Mr. Trump has often been much more aggressive in describing the conflict with Iran, and has sounded increasingly bellicose about what he would do to the Middle East nation if it continued striking tankers in the Strait of Hormuz. But Mr. Vance suggested that Iran would decide when precisely the conflict would end. I think the reality is, I don't know the answer to that question, Mr. Vance said. You would have to ask the Iranians, he added. Vance also said that he was, quote-unquote, skeptical of reports by Iranian state media that U.S. strikes hit a wedding party and civilians in the past several days. The Iranian state media has not been a very good scribe about what's happened in the conflict thus far, so I'm extremely skeptical of this, he said. A New York Times visual analysis, together with a weapons expert, concluded that the wedding was struck by a bomb used by U.S. forces. Unfortunately, obviously, Sometimes things happen, Mr. Vance said, echoing Mr. Trump's past comments. But he said the United States did not have conclusive information either way and emphasized that the administration does not intentionally target civilians. Mr. Vance also declined to reject the former Fox News host Tucker Carlson, a friend of the vice president's, who has been deeply critical of Mr. Trump over the Iran war. Mr. Carlson has called for the president's impeachment. Everybody knows that Tucker Carlson and I are friends, and I think it's very obvious that Tucker has said some things that I disagree with. He said some things about the President of the United States that I think are just wrong, Mr. Vance said. But he said he would not, quote, play the game where I throw friends under the bus because I have political disagreements with them. I think that is a terrible place for the United States to go, end quote. Later, Mr. Vance spoke in support of Defense Secretary Pete Hegseth amid reports that Daniel P. Driscoll, the departed Army Secretary, had expressed concern about Mr. Hegseth's leadership and his ousting of generals. Mr. Driscoll left his role in recent days. Mr. Vance spoke warmly of Mr. Driscoll, but also praised Mr. Hegseth, whom Republican lawmakers have increasingly criticized for his seemingly chaotic management of the Pentagon. The vice president was separately asked about the widow of John A. Clinner, an airman from Alabama known as Alex, who was killed in combat with Iran. His widow, Libby Clinner, wrote on social media that she had been denied some benefits by the military because the United States had not formally declared war. Mr. Clinner left behind three young children. As much as our heart breaks, I can't possibly fathom a young widow, what she's feeling, and dealing with it. We very much take very seriously our commitment to get you what you need to get, Mr. Vance said. Vance said he was looking forward to being at the World Trade Center site in New York to represent the administration on the 25th anniversary of the September 11th terrorist attack that killed about 3,000 people in three locations. He spoke nostalgically about the sense of common purpose throughout the United States shortly after the attacks. He then added, on an apparent sarcastic note, as you guys can probably guess, I'm really looking forward to hanging out with Joe Biden. I'm sure that we'll have many, many intense intellectual conversations, and it'll be great. We'll have a great time. Mr. Biden is expected to attend the event with Jill Biden, the former First Lady. And that concludes that article. Next, we have the risk of Russian sabotage in Europe, a fight that spirals out of control. Europe's options are limited in responding to an unnerving series of plots and provocations, but the odds of unpredictable consequences are rising, by Michael Swartz and Adam Goldman. Russia's failed drone attack on a German airport was part of a dangerous pattern of escalation that, experts and officials said, risks sparking an open confrontation with NATO, whether the Kremlin wants it or not. German officials declared this week that the Russian state was behind the attack, in which one explosive drone hit a parked Ukrainian cargo plane, and another appeared to collide with a plane taking off. Both drones failed to detonate. If successful, the attack could have killed or maimed people and led to unpredictable consequences, officials said. It was the most dramatic in a spate of such attacks that includes plots to place incendiary devices aboard DHL cargo planes, blow up railroad tracks in Poland, and burn down warehouses and shopping centers all over Europe. Such attacks began occurring shortly after Russia launched its full-scale invasion of Ukraine in 2022, part of an effort by President Vladimir V. Putin to bring the war to the West. But they have recently increased in frequency and intensity, Western security officials said. The attacks, along with recent reports citing Western intelligence services suggesting Russia could be planning some kind of military incursion or provocation along NATO's eastern flank, have frazzled Europe and left officials there casting about for solutions. Europeans are faced with the hard truth that this is the new normal, Ursula von der Leyen, president of the European Union's executive arm, said on Wednesday. We have to step up, and that means being ready to respond to Russia's recklessness better and faster, she added. The uptick in attacks appears to be driven in part by Mr. Putin's frustration with the situation on the battlefield, experts said. Progress is slow and casualties are enormous, while Russia's economy has been strained by a Ukrainian campaign of long-range strikes against e-commerce warehouses, oil refineries, and military logistics hubs. In Mr. Putin's mind, Russia is not just at war with Ukraine, experts said. It is also battling what he calls the quote-unquote collective West that he blames for providing the weapons, intelligence, and technologies that have kept the Ukrainians in the fight. Mr. Putin has always denied Russia's involvement in European sabotage and suggested that the German authorities had planted evidence of Russia's involvement in the Leipzig attack. But he referred to the West this week as, quote-unquote, the sharks of imperialism, and suggested Russia's enemies would get what they deserved. If anyone tries to drag us down the food chain and gobble us up, devour us, they might get a punch in the teeth, Mr. Putin said at a news conference. And Russia is ready to do this, despite the rapidly growing appetites and teeth of these sharks, he added. The German authorities also opened investigations into possible sabotage attacks on a defense contractor in Munich and two electrical substations. A fire erupted at a drone factory in Poland that officials said was most likely caused by sabotage. And Denmark's intelligence service said Russia was recruiting Danes to attack defense firms. That was only this week. Russia is both planning and carrying out acts of sabotage against defense companies and the defense industry in Europe, the Danish intelligence service PET said in a statement. Russian intelligence services are actively preparing acts of sabotage directed at the defense industry in Denmark, the statement added. No one has been killed or seriously injured in the attacks, but any bloodshed would present a profound crisis for NATO, which was created to deter and fight a land invasion and lacks the tools to respond to a slowly escalating conflict. Already, it has struggled with how to adequately respond to Russia's aggression. Russia has gotten pretty lucky, said Julianne Smith, the former U.S. ambassador to NATO during the Biden administration. At some point, it is going to go off the rails and somebody is going to get hurt and is going to present a different dilemma for the alliance, she added. In response to the attack in Leipzig, Germany announced the closure of a diplomatic mission and additional travel restrictions on Russians, among other measures. Publicly accusing Russia in connection with such activities is rare, in part because it can be hard to draw a direct line between the perpetrators and the Russian state. Alexander Dobrindt, Germany's interior minister, said Tuesday that investigators had proof that agents who controlled the drones were working, quote-unquote, on behalf of Russian state entities. Confronting such attacks has proved difficult, in particular, for the North Atlantic Treaty Organization, which was conceived as a deterrent to invasion by the Soviet Union. So far, Russia's actions have fallen short of that. There is a question of how far Mr. Putin will go, particularly whether he will try to directly test Article 5, NATO's central tenet. It states that an attack on one alliance member is an attack against all. Few Western intelligence officials consider an imminent attack on a NATO member probable, certainly not one involving Russian ground forces, which are bogged down in Ukraine. But in the face of Western involvement in Ukraine, Mr. Putin may feel he has no choice but to bring the fight to Europe in some limited way, experts said. I don't think they want a third world war, but they have to demonstrate to everyone that it is not the time to mess with them, said Piotr Krawczyk, the former director of Poland's Foreign Intelligence Service. There is little that NATO's member countries can overtly do to punish Russia for the sabotage attacks beyond imposing sanctions and expelling diplomats. But a number of covert responses are open to Western countries, including increasing intelligence support to Ukraine, conducting cyber attacks, and undermining Russian interests in other parts of the world. In August, the German government passed draft legislation to authorize its intelligence services to carry out active measures like sabotage and cyber attacks. If approved by the parliament, the agencies would gain that power for the first time in Germany's post-war history. The secret nature of such responses makes it difficult to assess their effectiveness, though Russia's increase in attacks is a sign that the West's efforts are falling short. Because they have not been adequately deterred and Moscow has not paid a price, Putin is interpreting that as a signal to keep going, said Ms. Smith, the former ambassador. Another challenge for NATO.

0: 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The material being read is the copyright property of the publications being read. Access to this program is solely for persons who cannot read the original printed version due to a visual impairment or other disability. By continuing to listen, you confirm that you have such a condition.
1: Citing its attacks on Russia's oil industry. He did not mention that Russia started the war and has relentlessly targeted Ukraine's civilian infrastructure. It is the threat of a united response, Western officials believe, that keeps the Kremlin in check. And it is that unity that Mr. Putin seems to be testing with each new attack. For now, Western officials insist that NATO retains its deterrent effect, though the ambivalence of the Trump administration has created uncertainty about whether it will continue to. Our assessment is that Vladimir Putin currently understands both what Article 5 means and what its actual consequences would be, Kaupo Rosen, the head of Estonia's Foreign Intelligence Service, said in an interview this week with a local news outlet. Our main concern, however, is the future. We have to ensure that 6 months, 1 year, or 5 years from now, Russia still has the same understanding that NATO deterrence works, he said. And that ends that article. Next, in a live update, rescuers searched Nepal tunnel for survivors after finding two alive. Dozens of other people were believed to be trapped in a tunnel at a hydropower project since last week's deadly flood, officials said. It was not clear how many were still alive. By Anuprita Das, Vinod Gamir, Sajal Pradham, Mujib Mashal, and Hari Raj. Here's the latest. Rescuers were racing on Friday to find survivors among dozens of people believed to be trapped in a tunnel at a hydropower project in Nepal, officials said, after two workers were pulled out alive more than a week after a deadly flood. More than 40 people were thought to be inside the tunnel, according to two people briefed on the rescue operations, including a senior army officer. Rescuers also heard other voices in the tunnel, the people said, kindling hope that more people could be saved. It was not clear how many were still alive. Raja Ram Basnet, a spokesman for the Nepali army, said on Friday that the workers had been rescued from one of the tunnels of the Upper Trishuli 3A hydropower project. The construction site is along the Trishuli River in Nepal, one of the two valleys where torrents of water mixed with rock and debris surged through last week after a glacial collapse. The Nepali army published footage of the rescues on Friday. The videos showed rescuers using flashlights as they worked in a dark tunnel and moving one of the survivors on a stretcher through a narrow opening to the surface. The disaster killed more than 1,300 people and left thousands of others missing. The raging floodwaters washed away roads, bridges, and in some cases, entire villages. More than 4,000 people are missing in Nepal and neighboring Tibet, including more than 900 who worked on hydropower construction sites in Nepal, according to the country's government. The flood left behind a dense mixture of sludge and mud that Nepal army officers, aided by technical teams from India, China, and other countries, have been working through in a desperate search for survivors. Here's what else we're covering.

0: 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The material being read is the copyright property of the publications being read. Access to this program is solely for persons who cannot read the original printed version due to a visual impairment or other disability. By continuing to listen, you confirm that you have such a condition.
1: Maps and images show how the giant torrent of mud, water, rocks, and ice swept through the Himalayan valleys, destroying roads, snapping bridges, and toppling buildings. Aid appeal. For those who want to help, there is a guide on the New York Times website. And that concludes that article. Next up, behind the investigations into the Venezuelan oil man partnering with Trump. Alejandro Betancourt has been targeted by multiple investigations. Now, he's the U.S. government's unrivaled partner in President Trump's bid to control Venezuelan oil resources. By Simon Romero, Julie Turkowitz, Edward Wong, and Alan Feuer. Prosecutors in Spain targeted the Venezuelan oilman Alejandro Betancourt in one money laundering inquiry. Swiss authorities investigated him in another. Both countries requested his extradition from Britain, where Mr. Betancourt lives in a 14-bedroom country estate, and British authorities arrested him less than a year ago, barring him from traveling abroad. All of it hardly mattered. As part of the Trump administration's takeover of Venezuela's oil industry, the United States is forming an extraordinary partnership with Mr. Betancourt. Under the arrangement, the Pentagon could seek to take a large stake in his company, a deal that defies easy comparison in recent American history, oil analysts say. That would make Mr. Betancourt the main partner of the Trump administration as it pushes not just to control the sale of Venezuela's oil, but to own a chunk of it directly. And it would place Mr. Betancourt at the core of Venezuela's deepening transformation from a sovereign nation into essentially a vassal state of the United States. Secretary of State Marco Rubio brought up Mr. Betancourt in a White House meeting in the spring. He had decided that Mr. Betancourt could be a viable partner for the United States because he had experience forging oil deals in Venezuela and increasing production there, said a person familiar with U.S. efforts to support Mr. Betancourt. That meant Mr. Betancourt would need to be able to travel freely. Officials from the State Department and the Justice Department intervened in the Swiss investigation by reaching out to Swiss counterparts to persuade them not to go forward with the extradition, according to people familiar with the matter. They also asked Britain's government to ease travel restrictions on Mr. Betancourt, the people said, allowing him to travel to Venezuela and to the United States to meet with Trump administration officials. The British government was reluctant, but eventually agreed to the request. Under the deal with the Trump administration, a financing office within the Pentagon plans to partner with Mr. Betancourt's oil company, North American Blue Energy Partners, or NABEP, which is being granted 100-year concessions to operate 17 oil fields in Venezuela. Mr. Betancourt does not own the fields, but the concessions give him the exclusive rights to exploit them, and they are potentially enormous. In all, these oil fields have estimated reserves of 65 billion barrels, nearly as much as all the proven reserves in the United States. The United States has wreaked havoc on us with this deal, said Rafael Ramirez, a former Venezuelan energy minister. He called the unusual arrangement with Mr. Betancourt, quote-unquote, grotesque and, quote-unquote, unsustainable in the long run. Because it was done in secret with an authoritarian government, many Venezuelans view as illegitimate, echoing criticism across Venezuela's normally polarized political spectrum. Sarah Churaqui, a spokeswoman for Mr. Betancourt and the general counsel for his oil company, rejected the criticism. To Alejandro, this isn't political. The fact that he is now in a position to revitalize the country's long dormant economic potential is in itself a win, not for any one political party, but for all of Venezuela, Ms. Churaqui said.

0: article is based on interviews with oil executives, current and former U.S. officials, and former Venezuelan officials, some of whom spoke on condition of anonymity to discuss sensitive diplomacy. In settling on Mr. Betancourt, the Trump administration opted against partnering directly with a U.S. oil giant like Chevron, which has had extensive operations in Venezuela for decades, or Petróleos de Venezuela, the country's state-owned oil company. The deal with Mr. Betancourt holds some parallels with the transition from state socialism to market capitalism in post-Soviet Russia, when the West worked with newly anointed oligarchs to gain access to Russian oil reserves. "It's actually eerily similar," said Francisco Rodriguez, a Venezuelan economist. "In both cases," Mr. Rodriguez said, "weak governments handed over key parts of their oil industries to well-connected figures." In Russia, he noted, these oligarchs grew immensely rich while often supporting authoritarian rule. In response to a request for comment on U.S. efforts to press Switzerland and Britain to lower the legal pressure on Mr. Betancourt, the State Department cited a briefing on Tuesday in which a top U.S. official told reporters that the administration had found, quote, no pending legal problems in the United States, end quote. The ongoing legal cases had largely originated from U.S. prosecutors' efforts to look into Mr. Betancourt's dealings about a decade ago, the official said. The White House had no comment, while the Justice Department and the British Embassy in Washington did not respond to requests for comment. The Washington Post reported earlier on some details of U.S. efforts to help Mr. Betancourt with his legal challenges. Explaining the deal, Mr. Rubio told a Venezuelan journalist this week that the partnership with Mr. Betancourt was, quote-unquote, going to be professionalized and will, quote, operate under laws that will apply to it so that the money is never used improperly, end quote. President Trump has promoted the deal as a way to lower gasoline prices and replenish U.S. strategic oil reserves, though the effort could take years at best, and there are questions about whether the Pentagon has the legal authority to pursue the deal. Mr. Betancourt has a long history operating in the shadowy world of secretive oil deals, regime power struggles, and multiple financial crime investigations. But until news of the deal emerged in recent days, Mr. Betancourt, age 46, born into an upper-crust family that traces its lineage to a 19th-century Venezuelan president, was largely known for mastering the art of landing deals with Venezuela's authoritarian leaders while still in his 20s. Reaping a bonanza from no-bid contracts with Venezuela's government, he plowed that money into trophy real estate around the world, including a penthouse in Manhattan's Olympic Tower and a castle in Spain with extensive hunting grounds, as he shifted into new ventures from African banks to pumping Venezuelan oil. While the deal with the Trump administration is unorthodox, there is strong reasoning for this new approach, according to Venezuelan oil experts. Franco Sampieri, the director of the Petroleum Chamber of Zulia, the oil-producing state in western Venezuela, said he believed the deal would bring many direct and indirect jobs to the region. "We are 30 years behind," Mr. Sampieri said, emphasizing that Zulia desperately needed such an initiative to help resuscitate the industry. Petróleos de Venezuela is a hollowed-out shell of what it once was, hobbled by mismanagement and corruption, dimming its allure as a potential partner. Mr. Betancourt also has a reputation, however marred by allegations of impropriety, it may be, of getting business done and raising oil production in Venezuela. The Trump administration may also have a kind of leverage over Mr. Betancourt that it couldn't exert over a major U.S. oil company, especially after his arrest in Britain last November in connection to international money laundering inquiries. If Mr. Betancourt doesn't toe the line, the Trump administration could reverse course and press foreign legal authorities to revisit allegations, or push the Justice Department to reactivate its investigation into a U.S. money laundering case in Miami. In that case, Mr. Betancourt was identified, albeit not by name, as an unindicted co-conspirator, according to a person familiar with the case. The help Mr. Betancourt has gotten from the U.S. government to evade further scrutiny, instead of it treating him as a potential witness in other corruption inquiries, or even as an unindicted co-conspirator, has shocked former Justice Department officials, the person familiar with the Miami investigation said. Mr. Betancourt has recently become close to Mauricio Claver Carrone, the powerful political operator who is close to Mr. Rubio, according to two people with knowledge of their relationship. Mr. Claver Carrone has been instrumental in shaping Venezuela policy despite holding no formal role in the Trump administration. Mr. Betancourt comes from a privileged background. His father was a cardiologist and pianist, and his mother a jewelry designer. He attended an elite private high school in Caracas before studying business at Boston Suffolk University. When he returned to Venezuela, high oil prices were setting off an economic boom. Hugo Chavez's revolution was in full swing as the Venezuelan leader sought to use oil revenues to consolidate power, fund anti-poverty projects, and lift Venezuela's profile on the world stage. But amid Mr. Chavez's expropriations and anti-American rhetoric, there were also opportunities to make a great deal of money in a short amount of time. Mr. Betancourt cut his teeth selling turbines, which allowed him to develop ties with government officials. Leveraging those contacts, Mr. Betancourt got into business of building power plants at a time when Venezuela was experiencing electricity shortages. Despite having little experience in the power generation sector, Mr. Chavez's government awarded him an array of no-bid contracts. As the Trump administration tries to ramp up Venezuela's overall oil output, that positioned Mr. Betancourt not only as a key interlocutor between Washington and Caracas, but someone poised to amass even greater wealth and power as a partner of the U.S. government. And that ends that article. And finally, North Carolina mails first ballots of fall as Trump tries to restrict them. A federal judge has temporarily blocked a postal service rule that could impede millions of mail voters. The Trump administration has asked the Supreme Court to weigh in. By Emily Davies. North Carolina was set to begin sending mail ballots to voters early on Friday, the first state to forge ahead with its standard vote-by-mail program as the Trump administration escalates its efforts to restrict the practice. State election officials said they would send their first batch of absentee ballots to the more than 46,000 voters who have requested them. More ballots will go out as more requests come in. The mailing of ballots could complicate the Trump administration's effort to impose new restrictions on voting by mail, which it claims, without evidence, is intended to root out tens of thousands of non-citizens who are legally registered to vote. The administration is trying to apply a rule that calls for states to hand over voter data and requires a particular ballot envelope design that would allow the U.S. Postal Service to scan a barcode as part of a voter verification process. The rule also threatens to withhold mail delivery of ballots in states that don't comply. However, with the fall election just 9 weeks away and administrators already starting to send out mail ballots, a federal judge's temporary injunction against the rule has put the government in a race against the clock. 19 other states are set to mail ballots to voters by September 19th. Election officials in many of those states, including North Carolina, have said it wasn't likely they could carry out the new rule if the courts decided to allow it to take effect. It is far too late in the election cycle to introduce such dramatic changes, said Mark Brunton, North Carolina's deputy attorney general, in a filing last week in the case, which about two dozen states sued the Postal Service and federal court in Massachusetts to block the rule. The states argued that the rule violates the Constitution, which gives states and Congress, not the executive branch, the power to run elections. A top election official in Wisconsin said in court filings this week that it would be, quote-unquote, virtually impossible for the state to comply with the new requirements. In Washington, more than 5 million voter ballot packets have already been printed, according to a court filing. Hawaii election officials said in their filing that it would be difficult to order new envelopes, quote, from the continent on such short notice, end quote. Mr. Trump has repeatedly promoted false claims of widespread mail voting fraud, even as he voted by mail himself in two elections this year. In part because of those claims, Democrats in recent years have voted by mail in higher numbers than Republicans, which in turn has led opponents to believe that Mr. Trump is looking to control ballot delivery in order to interfere with the results in November. They also feared that the president's campaign will sow confusion and mistrust among voters and prompt some not to vote at all. While the president has said his purpose is to detect and disqualify ineligible voters to protect the security of U.S. elections, he has also suggested that restrictions on mail voting would help Republicans win elections. On Thursday, the judge in the Massachusetts case said during a hearing on the matter that the rule, which resulted from an executive order issued by Mr. Trump, could cause quote-unquote major disenfranchisement of voters. Later the same day, the Trump administration made an emergency request to the Supreme Court to clear the way for the new rule, arguing that the lower court's freeze on the plan imposes, quote, serious or reparable harm on the federal government, the states themselves, and the voting public, end quote. However, the emergency request also suggested that ballots that have already been sent to voters might not be subject to the rule change. Under the proposed Postal Service rule, the agency would examine ballots and could reject entire batches of up to 10,000 after finding just one ballot error. Even if the Supreme Court greenlights the rule, the federal government may not have time to fully exercise it. Although many states, including North Carolina, already use ballot envelopes that meet the new requirements, the Postal Service does not yet have the technology to screen ballots in the manner the rule would require. The agency has been trying to develop such a system swiftly, but a whistleblower said this week that the development was rushed and sloppy. And that concludes that article, and that's all the time we have for today. Thank you for listening.
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3: It is time now to start the reading of the Boston Globe. On the Talking Information Center, it is Friday, the 4th of September, 2026. And we say hello to Joan and Pamela.
4: Good morning, this is Pamela.
5: And good morning, this is Joan.
4: And our lead story, one juror holding out, Clancy trial goes on. With a jury in the murder trial of Lindsay Clancy still unable to come to a consensus after 6 days of deliberations, the source of that impasse became clear in dramatic fashion in court Thursday, a single holdout. The startling development came when the jury foreperson sent the trial judge a note about the deliberations that triggered moments of confusion and legal argument over how the trial should continue, and then featured each juror being called individually into court to confer with Judge William F. Sullivan. While the contents of the note were not disclosed, Clancy's attorney, Kevin Reddington, claimed it showed the holdout was refusing to follow the law regarding reasonable doubt. Reddington requested Sullivan remove the juror, but he declined, saying it would be improper based on the information provided in the note. "I don't feel it's appropriate for me to say I agree with one juror or the other 11," Sullivan said during a hearing in Plymouth Superior Court out of the presence of jurors. It was the third straight day the jury signaled it was deadlocked for whether Clancy, who has claimed an insanity defense, should be held criminally responsible for killing her three children in January 2023. Jurors had appealed to Sullivan on Tuesday and Wednesday as well, though without disclosing the details of the impasse, and on Thursday encouraged them to keep trying. Reddington objected to the judge's response to the latest note from the foreperson, which he said indicated that there's one juror who refuses to listen to the law that you've given him or her on reasonable doubt. He argued Sullivan should dismiss the juror. Instead, the judge questioned each one individually at sidebar, then gave the group additional instructions about reasonable doubt, reminding them the burden of proof falls on the prosecution. "If we come back here with a mistrial because of a juror that has just spurned the instructions of this court, that's a shame," Reddington said after the judge told jurors to resume deliberations. "It's a real shame." But Assistant District Attorney Jennifer Sprague said the judge had responded appropriately to the foreperson's note. "There's no way to determine what the deliberations are, who's correct, who's incorrect, and nor should we attempt to, because that's part of deliberations," Sprague said. It's unclear whether Sullivan will take additional action related to the juror. Speaking after court recess for the day, Reddington said the holdout juror has been identified by the note from the foreperson and there will be an inquiry by the judge when deliberations resume Friday morning. Clancy, 36, has admitted to strangling 5-year-old Cora, 3-year-old Dawson, and 8-month-old Kellen with exercise bands in the basement of their Duxbury home on January 24, 2023. She then slashed her neck and wrists and jumped out of a second-story window in a failed suicide attempt that has left her paralyzed from the waist down. She has pleaded not guilty to 3 counts of first-degree murder, asserting she was suffering from postpartum psychosis at the time and should not be held criminally responsible. Prosecutors have argued that the slayings were premeditated by Clancy and that she was tired of her life and decided to kill herself and her children because she didn't trust anyone to take care of them as she did. During jury selection in July, Sullivan told potential jurors that Clancy had killed her children and was asserting what is commonly referred to as an insanity defense. He told them prosecutors had the burden of proving beyond a reasonable doubt that she was criminally responsible and asked if they would be able to follow his instructions about the law they must apply when weighing her case. Members of the jury pool who indicated they could not follow the law were excused. 18 jurors, including 6 alternates, were seated. If a member of the deliberating jury were to be removed, an alternate who has not been involved in deliberations would be selected to replace that juror. Removing a juror over something that happened during deliberations is rare, according to legal analysts. Retired Superior Court Judge Thomas Dressler said, "Assessing the dispute is impossible without knowing exactly what the jurors communicate to the court. We do know what the lawyers are saying, and we know what the judge did in response, but we don't know any more than that," he said. "Juries have split 11-1 during deliberations many times," said defense attorney Joseph Perullo. "Jurors will simply shut down, not speak to anybody, not read or review evidence," Perullo said. "They're permitted to stick to their conscience, but can't refuse to engage in deliberations," he added. By drawing on his previous instruction on reasonable doubt, Sullivan is trying to move the jury forward without appearing to coerce any individual juror, Perullo said. "Judge Sullivan is doing what I think every Superior Court judge would do in this situation." Defense attorney Joseph Krowski, who attended the Clancy proceeding Thursday, said, "There's precedent in Massachusetts. The judge has that discretion, but it has to be for cause." David Nathanson, a Boston attorney who specializes in post-conviction defense, said, however, that he believes the holdout juror should be removed. "It would constitute an effort to make sure that the process is fair for everyone," he said. Based on the news reports he's seen about the Clancy deliberations, Nathanson said, "It sounds like there's a juror who won't follow instructions, and that's just someone who's not qualified to be a juror." Over 5 weeks of testimony, jurors were tasked with considering complex legal questions at the intersection of mental health and criminal justice. They've also been presented with extensive medical and pharmaceutical data, all viewed through the prism of a heartbreaking reality: the deaths of 3 children at the hands of their mother. Those factors raise the possibility that jurors could find themselves split on a wide variety of issues. Clancy has asserted that she experienced postpartum psychosis after a slew of psychiatric providers failed to properly diagnose and treat her deteriorating mental health in the months prior. She has said she heard a man's voice in her head commanding her to kill the children and herself. Under Massachusetts law, a defendant cannot be held criminally responsible for their actions if she was suffering from a mental disease or defect that left her unable to appreciate the wrongfulness of her actions to a moral certainty, or unable to conform them to the law. In order to win a conviction, prosecutors must prove beyond reasonable doubt that Clancy should be held criminally responsible. It's not enough for the Commonwealth to establish a probability, even a strong probability, that the defendant is more likely to be guilty than not guilty, Sullivan told the juror. Instead, he said, jurors must be convinced of the defendant's guilt to a reasonable and moral certainty, a certainty that convinces your understanding and satisfies your reason and judgment as jurors who are sworn to act conscientiously on the evidence. This is what we mean by proof beyond reasonable doubt, Sullivan said. After the jury exited the courtroom to keep deliberating, Reddington noticed his objection. As the deliberations dragged on Thursday, a group of trial observers gathered outside the courtroom doors, many of them women who came to support Clancy. Among them was Emily Collins, 64, who recalled her own struggles with postpartum depression after the birth of her first son in 1987. She said she knew she needed treatment, but even with her training in social work, she's scared of what might happen if she disclosed her symptoms. Collins ultimately reached out to a primary care doctor and later started taking Prozac. "That could be me," she said of Clancy. "Thank God the medication worked. Others observers speculated about the possibility of a mistrial. I was afraid that would be the outcome because some people can only look at what happened in this very binary way, said Aubergine Girard, 37 of Somerville. They want to reduce everything to good or evil by refusing to acknowledge nuance that can be protective for people. Joan?
5: Mass delegation dreaming of restored clout. Hopes high Democrats can retake House, Senate, or both. When two veteran Massachusetts U.S. representatives finally claimed victory Tuesday night, after tough Democratic primary races, it didn't take long for them to dispense with the thank yous and pivot to the even bigger battle to come. Let's take it to November, reclaim the House of Representatives, and I can become chair of the Ways and Means Committee again, Representative Richard Neal told cheering supporters in Springfield. After Neal and South Boston Representative Stephen Lynch prevailed over stronger-than-usual challenges, they're on a glide path to general election wins. Along with Senator Ed Markey, who also beat back an aggressive primary challenger, they convinced enough voters that their age and experience are advantages because of the seniority and power they hold in Washington. But to unlock the full clout of the all-Democrat Massachusetts delegation, the party has to win the majority in the House or Senate, and ideally, both. If it does, the state's long-serving incumbents are in line to be in top leadership positions and hold gavels on key committees. That would better position them to try to defend Massachusetts against attacks and defunding efforts from President Trump, as well as to launch inquiries into his actions. To Donald Trump and his enablers, if you're listening, Massachusetts has something to say tonight, Markey told his supporters, after he defeated a primary challenge from Representative Seth Moulton. We will not sit by while you try to destroy this democracy. If Democrats win the House, revered Representative Catherine Clark would likely vault to majority leader. In that role as the number two House Democrat, she would decide what bills get votes and help keep the party united on them. I think Massachusetts incumbents had a good night because we fight for the people of the Commonwealth, and we know that they are not making it in this economy, Clark told the Globe. Neal, who has been in the House since 1989, would likely regain the chairmanship of the powerful Ways and Means Committee that handles tax, trade, and health care funding legislation. Worcester Representative Jim McGovern would likely once again chair the Rules Committee, an obscure but influential panel that is the clearinghouse through which most legislation travels. The rules chair works closely with House leaders to shepherd the party's agenda. On the other side of the Capitol, Senator Elizabeth Warren is in line to chair the Banking, Housing, and Urban Affairs Committee if Democrats win the majority, a longer shot than retaking the House. And Markey would likely chair the Small Business Committee and a subcommittee overseeing health care. You want Elizabeth as a chair? You want me as a chair, Markey said at a town hall event with Warren in Holyoke last month. You want us with a subpoena power, because let's just say this, we're going to spread it out all out there so everyone in the country in 2028 can see what went on in their name. Other Massachusetts House members will also have influence if the party takes the majority. Although Trump will still be sitting in the White House and veto legislation he opposes, a Democrat-controlled House would be able to pass bills, such as spending measures, to use as leverage against the president, or simply to deliver messages to voters heading into the 2028 campaign. With Trump spending much of his first 2 years targeting blue states, the majority would give Democrats from those states more tools to push back. If we can take the House back, we'll at least have a seat at the table where we can bring bills to the floor, Lynch said. We can force the issue. We can change the direction of the government. Holding the majority also would give Democrats enhanced investigatory powers. On that point, the House Oversight Committee will be pivotal. While Lynch, who was first elected in 2001, has run several times for chair at that committee and fallen short, he still holds a senior position. And Boston Representative Ayanna Pressley has gained seniority on the panel and holds influence with House Democrats, especially after the role she played in helping push through legislation to release the Epstein files. Neil, who was the dean of the Massachusetts delegation to the House, noted the importance of all its members. Beyond the leadership role for Clark and the committee gavels, that he and McGovern would regain if Democrats win the House. We have other members that are well-positioned as we go into these arguments with the president in terms of oversight in particular, Neil said Tuesday night. But if it all hinges on the ability of Democrats outside of Massachusetts to win key House and Senate races needed to grab the majorities, and that's going to be the focus in the last 2 months of the midterm campaign. Massachusetts has one of the most powerful and effective delegations in the country. And certainly, given the results of Tuesday's election, many of those members will be well positioned for gavels in a Democratic majority, Presley said Wednesday, adding that she and her colleagues still have power even without the majority. But we're not there yet. We have 9 Tuesdays to ensure the Democrats regain the governing majority. Markey immediately turned his attention to helping Democratic candidates in competitive Senate races in Maine, North Carolina, Ohio, Michigan, Minnesota, Iowa, Texas, and Alaska, demonstrating the party's expanding opportunities with Trump's low approval ratings. The first order of business is to win a Democratic majority, and after that, all things are on the table. Leadership and the issues we're going to work on next year, Markey said Wednesday as he dodged a question about whether he support another term for New York's Chuck Schumer as Senate Democratic leader. But ultimately, it has to be about the issues. It has to be about the families and communities like Malden. Warren had the same approach in rallying voters in Holyoke last month. She just missed a question from a town hall participant about the 2028 presidential race by saying the focus has to be on winning the House and Senate majorities, then using that power. We don't want to get ahead of ourselves, Warren cautioned. We have got to deliver starting in January of 2027. Pam.
4: At Smith and beyond, her words resound. Gloria Steinem, who died at the age of 92 Wednesday, will be remembered as a pioneering feminist. But I will always think of her first as a pioneering journalist with a fierce interest in everything. This is by Brooke Hauser, Globe staff. I first met Steinem when she was visiting her alma mater, Smith College, class of 56, more than a decade ago, and we had just a brief passing exchange. She was around 80 then. The next time I encountered her at Smith was a back-in-time moment when she was a 31-year-old writer with long, dark hair who was making a big name for herself in New York City. I was researching my book, Enter Helen, The Invention of Helen Gurley Brown and the Rise of the Modern Single Woman, about the late editor of Cosmopolitan magazine, and I had found the collected papers of both women in the Sophia Smith Collection of Women's History. In the 1960s, Steinem was literally a model in every sense. She even appeared in photographs accompanying the articles she wrote for magazines. In the October 1965 issue of Glamour, she was featured in a career package talking about how she became a writer next to a reader's question. Dear Gloria Steinem, I read everything you write in Glamour. How do I get to be Gloria Steinem? Steinem was too self-deprecating to answer the question head-on, but did offer useful reflections for aspiring freelance writers, a peripatetic breed she thought of as the sword swallowers of the non-carnival world. She advised other young women to carefully examine conventional paths before taking one. A typist would likely remind a typist, and instead to nurture the one trait she said most writers share, an unusual tolerance, even a preference, for instability. Born in Toledo, Ohio, Steinem had an often difficult childhood as the daughter of parents who divorced when she was 10. From a young age, she mothered her mother, a mentally tormented former reporter and editor for the Toledo Blade. Her father was a traveling antiques dealer who imbued in her the philosophy, I can stand anything today as long as I don't know what tomorrow might bring. Steinem didn't like to be bored, and she was never boring. As an in-demand freelancer, she could, in 1 year, pen articles about suburban integration, electronic music, 3 different candidates, the space program, Vietnam draftees, John Lennon, and James Baldwin, as she once recounted in Harper's Magazine, listing all the reasons she loved being a writer. Among them, she said, I can advocate change or say, oh, come off it, to society. Even as Steinem wrote art about subjects like textured stockings and tropical vacations for women's magazines, she also subverted the rule of girl reporter. In 1963, taking a page from the crusading journalist Nellie Bly, She went undercover for Show Magazine as a Playboy bunny in Hugh Hefner's New York Playboy Club. Weeks of doing the bunny dip in a leotard and heels led to lasting problems for Synum, including permanently enlarged feet. She also witnessed the low pay, grueling conditions, and constant harassment endured by her fellow workers, later coming to the realization that all women are bunnies. Some women felt her depiction was judgmental and reeked of elitism. While researching my book, I interviewed a retired playmate who said as much. Over the years, Synum also made her share of gaffes, perhaps most memorably telling Bill Maher in 2016 that young women were backing Bernie Sanders over Hillary Clinton for president because of hormones. When you're young, you're thinking, where are the boys, she said. The boys are with Bernie. She later apologized, blaming a case of talk show interruptus. Still, you didn't have to agree with Synum to engage with her, and she was very engaging. She especially loved writing about people and politics. By the late 60s, she was volunteering for political campaigns, attending anti-war demonstrations, fundraising for migrant farm workers, and chronicling the most pressing issues of the day as a political columnist for a nascent New York magazine, which she co-founded. She wrote about Richard Nixon, the war, abortion, civil rights, and the women's movement, which soon became her biggest beat. In 1971, Synum co-founded the feminist magazine Ms., another collection you can find at Smith along with bound copies of Cosmo. Early features included Johnny Tillman's Welfare is a Women's Issue and a petition titled We Have Had Abortions, signed by 53 women, including Nora Ephron and Billie Jean King. While researching Enter Helen, which takes place during the sexual revolution and women's movement, I felt my first real feminist education. I read 1963's The Feminine Mystique by Betty Friedan, another Smith alum. I also came to understand just how much Ms. helped open doors for me as a woman journalist interested in writing about so-called women's issues. Steinman and other feminists co-founded Ms. as an antidote to all the How to Please Your Man articles that ran in Cosmo and other women's magazines of the day. The idea for Ms. started when they wrote a confidential memo, some notes on a new magazine, which envisioned a women-led publication that told the truth about women's lives. Steinman's contributions, such as a 1978 satirical essay, If Men Could Menstruate, were characteristically provocative. Though Brown and Synum were opposites in many ways, they were both fierce advocates for abortion rights. Today, they still talk to each other in the Smith archives. In real life, they've corresponded for many years. Brown wrote on Cosmo Stationery, while Synum shined her Ms. letters in Sisterhood. As a self-declared mouseburger from Arkansas, the much older Brown idolized Synum, who had beauty, brains, and the respect of the growing women's movement whose members literally threw issues of Cosmo in the trash. But Steinman emerged as an unlikely ally to Brown, who called her when a group of women's libbers demonstrated outside of the Cosmo's offices. Your people are downstairs, protesting Cosmo, Brown told her in a panic. Who are my people? Steinman asked. You know, Brown replied. Women. If Friedan only spoke to upper-class white women, a common criticism after she described the problem that has no name afflicting college-educated housewives, Steinman made it her mission to reach all women. She credited black women for laying the groundwork for the feminist movement and in the 1970s forced a powerful partnership touring the country with activist Dorothy Pittman Hughes, whose papers are also at Smith. You've probably seen the iconic photo of them raising their fists in solidarity. Steinman often came back to Smith and in 2007 delivered the commencement address. She talked about all the progress made since she graduated half a century before. From my class with only one student of color to your diverse class, from my era of no women's history to yours that's been strengthened by women's history. Now, it's true that I have every intention of living to be 100, but even I, opaholic that I am, know that when you return to celebrate your victories and inspire the class of 2057, I won't be with you, she said. But then again, I will. The last time I met Steinman, it was 2017, and I had recently given birth to both my book and my daughter, Sydney. Along with Sydney's older brother, Marlo, we had ventured out for a bite at the Smith Campus Center, and I spotted Steinman in the cafe. I reintroduced myself and asked for a picture, thinking one day my kids might appreciate sharing a frame with a world-famous feminist. But the picture didn't turn out quite as I hoped. My son was crying because I'd just taken away a wrapped candy bar he'd been stiffing. And just as the shutter closed, my daughter pulled down my shirt, exposing my nursing bra. I felt like a hot mess at the time. Seeing the photo now, though, What I notice is how cool and collected Steinman looks, a witness to womanhood in all its unruly complexity, not just for her generation, but for mine, and maybe yours too. How do I get to be Gloria Steinman? The reader asked. You don't. Neither do I. There was, and will always be, only one.
5: Lobster gear rules to protect right whales delayed. Legislation is latest effort that lobstermen fear could put their livelihoods at risk. The U.S. House on Tuesday evening voted to push back the deadline for new regulations on lobstermen's gear aimed at reducing the risk of deadly entanglements for endangered right whales. The legislation is the latest effort to delay the implementation of rules that lobstermen fear could put their livelihoods at risk, but scientists say would improve protections for a species considered highly vulnerable to extinction. Representative Jared Golden of Maine, who championed the legislation, said in a release, "We don't have to choose between a lobster industry that is the livelihood and lifeblood of communities in Maine and protecting the right whale. North Atlantic right whales were hunted to the brink of extinction, and their population has struggled to recover despite protections that have stabilized their numbers and even sparked modest growth. During the most recent calving season, 23 right whales were born, the most since 2009. Entanglements in fishing gear are a leading cause of death and injury. Whales can get tangled up in the long ropes that connect lobster traps to floats on the surface of the ocean. In severe cases, the lines strangle whales and amputate flippers. For whales left lugging the gear around, the lines can hurt their ability to swim, eat, and reproduce. In 2024, a right whale tangled in a rope from Maine washed up dead on Martha's Vineyard. In January, rescuers were dispatched from Provincetown to remove gear from a young right whale that had fishing rope wrapped around the base of its tail, a buoy in tow. Heather Pettis, the chief of the Krause Marine Mammal Conservation Program at the New England Aquarium, said delaying the rules would put the whales at extraordinary risk for decline and threat of extinction. Under the current law, the National Marine Fisheries Service is barred from issuing new whale protection regulations on certain lobster fishing gear until 2028. Those regulations have not yet been formulated, but could potentially include changes to closures that temporarily exclude fishing from certain areas and efforts to reduce the number of vertical ropes in the water. They would also include requirements for fishermen who catch Jonah crabs, a reddish-brown edible crab that is caught using similar gear as lobster. The bill, spearheaded by Golden and Representative Mike Lawler of New York, a Republican, will extend that deadline to 2035. It was overwhelmingly backed by Republicans and also drew the support of a few Democrats. The legislation now goes to the Senate for consideration. The Northeast lobster industry isn't just vital to Maine. It supports families, small businesses, and restaurants across New York and the entire Northeast, Lawler said in a statement. That is the difference between talking about working families and actually delivering for them. In addition to Golden, a handful of New England Democrats voted for the bill. Representative Shel Pingree of Maine and Representative Maggie Goodlander and Chris Pappas of New Hampshire. The Maine Governor's Office said on Wednesday that it supports extending the pause on new regulations. Pingree said in a statement, "Maine fishermen need regulatory certainty and are rightfully deeply concerned about rushed timelines and incomplete science." Some New England lobstermen celebrated the vote, noting the population of right whales has improved in recent years, and the industry has made changes to reduce the risk of entanglements. Additional requirements, they said, would place an undue financial burden on them. Arthur Sawyer, the president of the Massachusetts Lobstermen's Association, said lobstermen are already doing all we can right now to save the right whales. Sawyer, who fishes out of Gloucester, said he is most concerned about changes pertaining to ropeless fishing gear, systems that replace a traditional line with alternatives such as a buoy that pops up from the sea floor. He said the cost of adapting these systems would be prohibitive, earning him roughly $150,000. Others would pay even more, he said. "You can't expect lobstermen like myself to implement this," he said. But conservative groups and scientists said further delay would threaten the future of the species. A study led by scientists from the New England Aquarium and Duke University, published in 2022, concluded that entanglements are the leading cause of serious injury and death for right whales. The fact that these whales continue to be threatened by entanglements throughout their range and collecting more data is not going to change that, Pettis said.
4: High Court asked to okay male boating limits. The Trump administration on Thursday asked the Supreme Court for permission to resume its efforts to restrict male voting in the lead-up to the midterms. Administration lawyers asked the justices to clear the way for a new rule that prohibits the U.S. Postal Service from delivering ballots to voters in states that do not share voter data with the federal agency. The rule would also require the agencies to review ballot envelopes for compliance with new standards before accepting them. In the emergency filing, Solicitor General D. John Sauer argued that a lower court freeze on the plan would impose serious and irreparable harm on the federal government, the states themselves, and the voting public. The emergency request to the Supreme Court marks the second time in recent weeks that the court has been asked to weigh in on President Trump's mail ballot plans. Previously, a majority of the court said a legal challenge was premature because the administration had not yet finalized its plans to restrict mail voting. But the Postal Service published its plans in August, in the days before the Supreme Court's ruling, and a lower court judge has since blocked key parts of the plan from going into effect for the November election. The administration's emergency appeal came hours after a federal judge in Massachusetts, during a hearing in the matter, expressed concerns that the plans could cause so much chaos in the coming elections that the states would experience major disenfranchisement. Judge Indira Talwani has imposed a temporary block on the plan, which the administration had already appealed. Rather than allow that legal process to play out, the administration is now taking the highly unusual step of trying to skip ahead and get immediate intervention from the Supreme Court. It's not clear how the justices will read the administration's attempt to short-circuit the typical process, nor how quickly the court might act. Justice Ketanji Brown Jackson, who handles emergency applications from that region of the country, signaled the court would deal with the issue on a speedy but not immediate timeline. She did not issue an administrative stay, which the Trump administration had requested. Such a move would have immediately cleared the way for the government's plan to be set in motion, even as the justices considered the case. But she asked the challengers to respond to the emergency application by Tuesday at 10 a.m. Sophia Lynn Lakin, director of the American Civil Liberties Union's Voting Rights Project, which represents voting rights groups challenging the plan, said in a statement that the Postal Service rule is an unconstitutional attempt to upend mail voting on the eve of an election. The only emergency here is the one the administration created, Lakin said. Each delay makes it appear less likely that the Postal Service would be able to clear legal and logistical hurdles to make changes in time for the November election. In a sworn statement to the Massachusetts judge on Thursday, a Postal Service official said the agency was taking steps to prepare for the possibility that the courts will allow it to move forward. The official wrote the service was continuing to make refinements to the new ballot screening system and expected to be able to make it available to states for voluntary use by sometime next week. Joan?
5: All right. Maria Bartiromo is out at Fox News. Maria Bartiromo, one of Fox News' most recognizable anchors and a fierce backer of President Trump, is leaving the network, the company said Thursday. In a statement, the network said, effective today, Maria Bartiromo is no longer with Fox News Media. It did not specify a reason for the abrupt departure. We thank Maria for her work over the last 12 and a half years and wish her all the best on her next chapter, the statement said. Bartiromo's departure was Fox's decision, according to a person familiar with the details. The network said it would rename her daily program on Fox Business Network, Mornings with Maria, to Mornings with Fox Business, and use a rotating cast of hosts. A replacement for Bartiromo for her Sunday morning program, Sunday Morning Futures, will be named at a later date, the statement said. In July, Fox News was sued for defamation related to claims made on Bartiromo's weekday morning show. A pair of Utah nonprofits and their founders claimed that Kevin O'Leary, the investor of Shark Tank fame, had spread defamatory accusations about them on the program after they opposed his plans for a 40,000-acre data center. Bartiromo boosted his claim, according to the complaint. O'Leary later retracted his claim, and Fox News apologized. Her conduct was also a focal point of two major defamation lawsuits against Fox News from the voting machine companies Dominion Voting Systems and Smartmatic. After Trump lost the 2020 presidential election, Badarama helped to promote his false claims that his defeat was the result of fraud and election irregularities. Fox settled its suit with Dominion for $787.5 million in 2023. The Smartmatic case continues. On her show after the election, Badarama teed up the topic of election fraud for pro-Trump guests, including Sidney Powell, a key figure in the attempt to overturn the results. "Sidney, we talked about the Dominion software," Badarama said. "I know that there were voting irregularities. Tell me about that." Behind the scenes, she was emphatic. "The country needs to survive," Badarama wrote in an internal email. "We have to keep this president. No one thinks anyway that people voted for Biden." Repeated investigations and audits had debunked claims of widespread fraud or manipulation in 2020 or other elections. Badarama joined Fox News in 2014 from a high-profile run at CNBC, where she was the first television journalist to report from the floor of the New York Stock Exchange. Badarama did not respond to a request for comment. Her last day on the air was August 9th, and she did not deliver a farewell to her viewers.

0: This broadcast service is provided by Valley iRadio. The material being read is the copyright property of the publications being read. Access to this program is solely for persons who cannot read the original printed version due to a visual impairment or other disability. By continuing to listen, you confirm that you have such a condition.
1: Annually, it will be used to expand vouchers and contracted seats for income-eligible children, as well as dedicate funding for early education care and staff. Deputy Commissioner of Family Access and Engagement, Teresi Nichols, said in an advisory council on early education and care meeting Thursday. That's a really important milestone for EEC, and more importantly, for children and families who have been waiting to access child care financial assistance, Nichols said. There are just under 39,000 children in care who are in the income-eligible program, EEC officials said Thursday. Child care financial assistance is funded through a combination of federal and state funding, a 49-51 split. Unlike many other public benefit safety programs, income-eligible child care financial assistance is tied to available funding, Nicholas said. So when a family is eligible, access isn't always immediate, and families may have to wait for assistance. Since that assistance has been on pause for 2.5 years, a wait list has hovered around 30,000 children, reaching just under 32,000 in July. This investment will not allow us to reach every family that's waiting today, but allows us to reopen the door again, Nicholas said. EEC has three primary child care financial assistance programs, income eligible, Department of Transitional Assistance, and Department of Children and Families Related Care. Income eligible is the largest subsidy group, and certain priority populations are bumped up on the wait list, including families experiencing homelessness or domestic violence, parents under 25, children with a disability, families with income at or below 50% of the state's medium income, and children of early education and care providers. Children who are referred to child care financial assistance through DTA or DCF are guaranteed access under state law, so are not subject to the same wait list, and they have continued to have access over the last 2 years while it's been closed to income-eligible families. When we say we're reopening access, we're specifically talking about creating new opportunities for income-eligible families from the waitlist, Nicholas said. EEC offers this aid in two ways, through vouchers given directly to families to choose a provider, and through the state purchasing contracted seats in a daycare center, which then must be given to an income-eligible family. Nicholas said the dual forms of assistance are meant to help families that need more flexibility have the option of using vouchers, while also providing stability for child care providers who can count on filling a contracted seat. It's about expanding both pathways, giving families more opportunities to access different types of care, increasing capacity within our provider system, and providing additional resources to support the workforce, she said. Of the $31.2 million funding expansion, $20.5 million will go to vouchers, including $12.5 million for the general waitlist, and $8 million dedicated for the children of staff working in early education and care programs, and $10.7 million to contracted spots. Joan?
2: All right, from the opinion pages, Sheriff Tompkins needs to go. A not guilty verdict doesn't erase his ethical lapses. Suffolk County Sheriff Stephen W. Tompkins may have been found not guilty of extortion by a federal jury this week, but that doesn't mean his conduct while in office passes the ethical smell test. Tompkins was acquitted on charges that he used his position as sheriff to strong-arm a sweetheart stock deal out of a marijuana company that needed the sheriff's support. But even if he didn't break the law, what he did do can't go without consequences. If the feds couldn't make their case, perhaps the Massachusetts State Ethics Commission can. Or even better, Governor Mara Healey could apply a helping of political pressure for his exit. Let's keep in mind that the sheriff's job is a critical cog in the criminal justice system, and Tompkins' job includes running the Suffolk County House of Correction and the Nashua Street Jail. Those facilities employ hundreds of corrections officers. Ethical lapses in such positions are no trivial matters. What I was accused of, I did not do, Tompkins said as he emerged from the John Joseph Moakley Courthouse on Wednesday. But there is also no question about what Tompkins did do. In 2020, the sheriff was allowed to buy some $50,000 worth of shares in Ascend Wellness Holdings at a pre-IPO initial public offering price to the firm's co-founder, Frank Perello. Perello testified to that under oath

0: the trial. At the time of that purchase, the Suffolk County Sheriff's Department had an ongoing partnership with the firm to help screen and refer graduates of its re-entry program for inmates to the firm's retail cannabis outlets. That agreement was signed by Tompkins. When the stock tanked in 2022, Tompkins got back his initial investment in five separate checks signed by Perullo. Regular folks would have trouble getting a deal like that from their stockbrokers. Now, Tompkins, a longtime mover and shaker in Democratic politics, and Perillo, a former lobbyist and political consultant, have known each other for years. Perillo even served as a campaign consultant to the sheriff. So it's highly surprising that a jury might have trouble believing Perillo, who was given immunity to testify by federal officials. It was a naive who was put in fear of losing his company's contract with the sheriff's office, should he not come through on the stock deal for Tompkins. But the ethical questions remain. Should a public official be allowed to accept an exceedingly special stock deal from a guy his office does business with? State ethics laws are entirely clear on that. No current officer or employee of a state, county, or municipal agency shall knowingly solicit or receive anything of substantial value because of the officer or employee's official position, or use or attempt to use such official position to secure unwarranted privileges or exemptions which are of substantial value and which are not properly available to similarly situated individuals. The State Ethics Commission will not comment on any pending investigations. However, this certainly wouldn't be the first time the sheriff has attracted its attention with his Wild West attitude toward running his office. Tompkins was first appointed to the post in 2013 by Governor Deval Patrick to fill the vacancy created when Andrea Cabro, who just testified as a witness for the defense in Tompkins' trial, was named as public safety secretary. Patrick said at the time, "By the way, it's a political job, so the folks that are criticizing it as a political hire, tell them they're right." He was spot on. Tompkins ran for the job in 2014, and in 2015, paid his first ethics commission fine of $2,500 for using his position as sheriff to request that store owners remove an opponent's campaign signs during that first election. By 2020, the ethics commission began investigating Tompkins' employment of his niece to a $45,000 a year public information office position he created, a position she held for almost 2 years. Her duties, the commission found, included caring for Tompkins' children. The commission also found that between 2014 and 2022, other sheriff's office employees were asked to assist him personally by caring for or transporting his children during their usual office hours. Tompkins agreed to a $12,300 civil fine in 2023 for violating the state's conflict of interest law in the case. And that is part of the problem with the state's ethics law. Enforcing them is often a long, complicated process, and it will be 2 long years before the voters can have their say on his future. Meanwhile, the sheriff's department showed numerous signs of fraying at the seams, even before Tompkins' arrest. A corrections officer was arrested for trafficking methamphetamine in July of 2025, and another officer was charged with raping an inmate also that July. The death of an inmate last December after a fight with staff at the House of Correction was recently ruled a homicide by the Medical Examiner's Office. The Sheriff's Department needs strong and professional leadership, and it needs it now. It's time the governor had a heart-to-heart chat with Tompkins before he becomes more of an embarrassment than he already is, and arrange for his exit.
1: From the U.S. Open, Ela electrifies crowd, Keys golf advance. Alex Ela and her fans are ahead of the weekend at the U.S. Open, along with two-time champion Naomi Osaka and 2023 winner Coco Gauff. So is Madison Keys, just barely, but not number three Felix Auger Aliassimum, who became the highest seed knocked out of the tournament thus far. Number six Alex de Minaur, losing in straight sets to Botik van der Wezanscoop, made it 4 of the 10 top 10 men eliminated before the third round. Osaka recovered after a mid-match lapse to advance to the third round with a 6-2, 5-7, 6-1 victory over Katerina Tinakova on Thursday, before Ela beat Alexandra Olyanokova, 6-1, 6-4. Doubles play also began with Serena and Venus Williams's won't play their first round match until Friday night against Haoxing Chan and Maya Joint, who beat Serena in singles play at Wimbledon this summer. Ila, the number 17 seed from the Philippines, gave her passionate backers reason to cheer immediately by winning the first 9 points against a Ukrainian opponent, who had won their only previous meeting. I think everybody represents something in their own way. I'm Filipino, and I proudly represent that, Ila said. And a lot of the crowd here today is Filipino, and I'm sure they share in that sentiment. Osaka wore silver and white under a long white jacket with a white visor as she arrived for a match in Arthur Ashe Stadium, 3 days after she was dressed in black with her hair done in cornrows under a headband, in tribute to former NBA superstar Allen Iverson. Number 13 seed won the first set in 30 minutes, and then opened a 4-2 lead in the second. But her level of play took a substantial dip, with 20 unforced errors in the set after only 4 in the first. Osaka quickly regained control, breaking for a 2-0 lead in the third before finishing a 19-shot rally with a volley for a winner en route to taking the next game, appearing more relieved and excited by her nice touch. The match was definitely really tough, and I don't know, I just felt like I had to fight, Osaka said. I definitely had a couple opportunities in the second set. I think I was a little bit too hard on myself, so I took a bathroom break, regrouped a little, came back, and just tried to have no regrets. Auger Aliassime said he was feeling dizzy and seeing spots and couldn't recover, falling to Karen Khachanov, 6-7, 6-3, 6-2, 6-2. Karen is a great player. Look, I cannot beat him or anybody in this draw feeling the way I felt today, the Canadian said. If I cannot move, we're not talking about tennis here. The highest seed to fall so far had been number 4, Novak Djokovic, who lost in the first round of the U.S. Open for the first time in the 24-time Grand Slam champion's career. He's the 2017 runner-up, was also on the verge of an early exit for an erasing 5-match points to beat Anna Bonder 5-7, 6-4, 7-6. That was something, huh? No stress, though. We all knew I had it, right? He's joked with his fans afterwards. Other winners include 2022 champion Iga Swiatek and 2025 runner-up Amanda Anisimova. Taylor Fritz, the 2024 men's runner-up, eased to a 6-0, 6-1, 6-1 victory over Mattia Bellucci, while fifth-seeded Flavio Cavoli defeated Tristan Scolcate 3-6, 6-3, 6-4, 7-5. Goff, who won her first major title at Flushing Meadows just 3 years ago, moved on by beating Paula Badosa 6-4, 7-6, out of the lights on Ash in just under 2 hours. Badosa was playing for a third consecutive day, forcing her to finish her first-round match Wednesday after play was suspended Tuesday because of rain. Paula's a tough player, Goff said. I don't think there's too much I did wrong. I feel like she really stepped up.
0: Judge blasts changes to student visa duration. Skeptical of link to border security. A federal judge in Boston chastised lawyers for the Department of Justice who presented arguments for a Trump administration policy that restricts the duration of international student visas, a solution the administration says addresses national security threats. Judge F. Dennis Saylor, who spoke with Candor in a hearing Thursday, questioned the correlation between the new restrictions and concerns about border security. I am just struggling to see a rational connection, Saylor said. A 4-year cap does not have anything to do with national security. For years, international students have been admitted to study in the United States on indefinite visas, which are valid as long as the student was enrolled in a program. After the Trump administration announced its intention to upend the process by instituting a rule change this summer, several nonprofits and unions sued. At the hearing, the group hoped for at least a temporary halt before the policy change goes into effect September 15th. Taylor did not make a ruling and said he would take his time in doing so. His response to the government's arguments suggested he was skeptical at best of the need to overhaul the decades-old visa system, which proponents, including Boston University and Columbia University, say is crucial to recruiting and retaining top global talent. Proceedings also unveiled the first lengthy justification from the Trump administration for the policy change. From the federal government's point of view, the overhaul would introduce a checkpoint to the current visa system after 4 years, requiring students to file a request for an extension if their program was longer. That decision would be up to an immigration officer, and students would not be able to appeal. Michael Stallone, senior counsel for the Department of Justice, said the program change introduces a safeguard to the visa process from instances of fraud. He pointed to a handful of reported pay-to-stay schemes where people paid tuition to fake schools in return for visas, and provided a scattershot of examples of Chinese students on F-1 visas being charged with conspiracy-related offenses for photographing military bases. Taylor said the examples were anecdotal and none of the proposed changes would deter the alleged abuse. Maybe I am stating the obvious, but I'll state it. A foreign student who wants to take a photo of a military base could do it in 4 years, he said. For the plaintiffs, Paul Hughes, a Washington, D.C. lawyer from McDermott, Will & Schulte, presented a lengthy argument against the proposed changes, contending they would have a detrimental effect on enrollment and subsequently the economy. Hughes also said the government failed to take into account these consequences when publishing the changes, or to respond meaningfully to the 22,000 comments submitted during a public comment period. Saylor rarely interjected when Hughes spoke, compared to pithy exchanges with Stallone, and agreed with the plaintiff's assertion that the comment period was overlooked. It does tend to suggest that the government was trying to push this through at high speed rather than taking the comments of the affected communities seriously, Taylor said. Many efforts from the Trump administration to reshape higher education have played out in federal court in Boston, from allegations of anti-Semitism at Harvard to disputes over federal funding. The impact of international students is a key issue to the region, where, miles from the courthouse, some of the largest swaths of foreign students are studying. Northeastern University admits the second largest population of international students in the country, behind New York University. And at the Massachusetts Institute of Technology, 40% of graduate students enrolled last year came from abroad. Abby LeBlanc, 29, decided to pursue a PhD at Harvard after receiving her undergraduate degree not far from her hometown in New Brunswick, Canada. She attended the hearing Thursday, concerned for her own visa status and the larger landscape of international admissions. For 6 years, she has studied the history of political theory and is looking to pursue jobs in academia on the tenure track. If the new change goes into effect, she worries the visa restrictions will force her to graduate in the spring, regardless of whether she has secured a job. Anecdotally, LeBlanc's seen fewer friends from Canada follow suit and pursue graduate studies in the United States. Bill said that attending school is a gigantic expense, and one few would pay for if uncertain they could complete their studies. Admissions data for the upcoming school year already shows a decline in enrollment. The Common App, an admission application platform for over 1,000 institutions, reported a 10% decline in international applications in the most recent admission cycle. Applications for doctoral programs fell by 21%, according to a report from NAFSA, Association of International Educators, a plaintiff in the lawsuit. As a result, NAFSA predicts a $3.4 billion loss in revenue for the country, with Massachusetts faced with $284 million decline to its economy. The government's response acknowledged the economic deficit, but said the cost did not outweigh the benefit of the rule change. Liz Goss, an immigration attorney in Boston, who attended the hearing, said that while Saylor has not issued a decision, she left the room feeling confident that the government's concerns about a national security threat would not stand. The current system, she said, already subjects international students to substantial reporting requirements at the beginning of each term. The government has data on their addresses, course load, and planned graduation dates, and any changes, including to enrollment status, needs to be reported within 21 days. If their stated goal is truly right to revet these people all the time, they already have all the material, all the data they need, Goss said. They just have to do something with it. Saylor said he would consider issuing a temporary restraining order to give himself more time with his ruling ahead of the September 15th deadline. Goss expected Saylor will look to bulletproof any decision he presents with the assumption that the ruling would likely be appealed.
1: And that's it for us for today. Thank you for joining us for this edition of the Boston Globe. I'm Pamela.
0: And I'm Joan. Enjoy the rest of your day.
2: Hello, this is Dondi with Valley Eye Radio. I'll be reading a promo that comes from the American Council of the Blind, the ACB. Quote, if you are blind or have low vision and have tried to get medication from a Walgreens pharmacy since August 2025, but were not provided an accessible medication label or had an issue with the accessible medication label provided, we want to hear about your experience. 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This is Dondi with Valley Eye Radio with that important announcement. I will wish you a wonderful day, and I'll be back before you know it. Bye-bye.
3: 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It is Friday, the 4th of September, 2026, the beginning of this year's Labor Day weekend. In our readers' chairs right now, we have Jean and Marilyn, and they're going to be bringing us the news that's in today's Springfield Republican. And that will be followed by Heather with Westfield News. We'll be hearing from Emily with the Daily Hampshire Gazette. And Mary brings us the Greenfield Recorder today, plus many more programs, articles, as well as more local newspapers for you. So thanks for tuning in and giving us a listen here at Valley Eye Radio. I'm going to turn it over now to Marilyn and to Jean.
4: Thank you, Diane. Well, hello out there. Here we are on a beautiful, right now it's a sunny Friday. Beginning of Labor Day weekend, Western Mass News says, turning less humid today. Now, I heard on TV that this morning that they said it was feeling humid, but when I, just now when I brought my stuff into the station, I thought, it feels pretty nice. Today will feature a mix of sun and clouds with a muggy feel in the morning. However, we will gradually become less humid during the afternoon. Highs top off in the low and mid 80s, as dew points Saturday will feature plenty of sunshine early. However, low pressure over eastern Canada will spin up a few afternoon showers. It will be cooler and less humid with highs in the mid 70s. Sunday's looking nice with more sunshine with comfortable conditions. Highs top off in the 70s. Labor Day is also looking nice. Another bright and comfortable day with highs near 80. The Skywatch says the last quarter moon occurred at 3:51 a.m. Springfield is now down to 13 hours of daylight. In these final days of summer, as we approach the autumnal equinox on September 22nd, we lose daylight most rapidly. Thank you, Patrick Rowan, for that. So, the sun rose at 6:19, and it will set at 7:20 p.m., giving us, as the Skywatch said, 13 hours of daylight. Again, it doesn't compute exactly that way, but there's got to be a reason for it. So, in a nutshell, today should feature sun and clouds, high 82, low 56, tonight mainly clear, tomorrow, sun and clouds with a shower, high 78, low 58. Sunday, sun and clouds. Nice.